to raise interest rates over his objections, with another hike possible before year's end. Mortgage rates have climbed to 7.5%, worsening an already punishing housing market. The political coalition that returned Trump to power has frayed, with signs of discontent among independents, rural voters, and parts of the Latino electorate, even as his GOP base remains substantially loyal. A Reuters Ipsos poll in September put his approval at 32%. That's the lowest of his political career. A recent Wall Street Journal survey recorded the lowest ratings of any president heading into midterm elections since 1990. Republican candidates have distanced themselves from his military actions and his deportation campaign. Voters have recoiled at his laissez-faire approach to the artificial intelligence industry and his accumulation of wealth while in office through crypto deals, thousands of disclosed stock trades, and an expanding empire of Trump-branded developments stretching from Saudi Arabia and Qatar to India and Vietnam. Inside the administration, senior advisors increasingly recognize that he has passed the apogee of his second-term power. Across the Republican Party, officials are preparing for the likelihood of losing the House and perhaps the Senate in the midterms. After 2 years spent almost entirely on offense, Trump may soon be forced into defense. Democratic control of Congress would bring investigations and subpoenas, hearings, and potentially a third round of impeachment proceedings. Cabinet officials could be hauled before Congress. Trump describes the prospect in characteristic terms. "They'll probably go after me," he says, "and I'll go after them." Yet with so much at stake for the country and the world, for his party and his own power, Trump can seem curiously preoccupied. During a 75-minute Oval Office interview with Time, he was discursive and grievance-fueled, veering from the crises of his presidency to resentments old and emerging. He said he regretted appointing Neil Gorsuch, Brett Kavanaugh, and Amy Coney Barrett to the Supreme Court after they ruled against him on tariffs, mail ballots, and birthright citizenship. "I gave them the position of a lifetime," he said, "and they voted against me, often." On his expectation of fealty, he was unapologetic. "I do like loyalty, yeah." Again and again, he returned to the condition of the White House itself, complaining that his predecessors had left the building in disrepair, and deriding Barack Obama as someone who doesn't know if something's dirty or clean. Trump dismissed widespread opposition to the rapid build-out of data centers, including among his own base, as a prescription for a poorer America. When pressed on the limits of his power, Trump left himself ample room. He would not rule out declaring a national emergency or invoking the Insurrection Act around the midterms, nor promise to refrain from bringing wrecking balls to the Kennedy Center without congressional approval. "I'm not committing to anything," he says. "We're going to see how it plays out in court." In Trump's telling, he is simply doing what has to be done, even when that means breaking foundational promises to his voters. He campaigned as a president of peace, but is now waging a war he says was necessary to prevent Iran from obtaining a nuclear weapon. He points to Venezuela, where his removal of Nicolas Maduro and the elevation of Delcy Rodriguez have brought the country into Washington's orbit as proof that his projection of U.S. power can produce results. He touts most favored nation drug pricing and restricting institutional investors from buying single-family homes as measures that will lower costs for Americans. New GDP and inflation figures suggest the economy remains strong. When asked why he remains consumed with construction projects so removed from the country's concerns, Trump offers a rationale. "The White House is a very special symbol. It's a symbol of America. It's a symbol of our greatness." He speaks of his building projects in the language of legacy, monuments meant to endure long after he is gone. But while Trump obsesses over stonework and fixtures, gold and glass, the more important parts of his legacy are being built too, in the decisions he makes from inside these walls and the consequences unfolding far beyond them. In late April, the president summoned Defense Secretary Pete Hegseth and a retinue of military and national security officials to the White House.
By Trump's own timeline, the war with Iran was supposed to be over already, with the new regime in place and nuclear program throttled. But the Islamic Republic had proved resilient and resourceful, choking off oil through the Strait of Hormuz and sending tremors through the global economy. Now, there was another problem. Trump had learned from a New York Times report that the U.S. military was running low on certain munitions after firing more than 1,200 Patriot missile interceptors. To replenish the losses, the Pentagon was drawing on assets stationed in Asia and Europe, potentially weakening American defenses in other theaters. "What the F is this?" Trump said to Hegseth, according to two officials familiar with the exchange, handing him a printout of the story. According to those officials, Hegseth borrowed one of Trump's favorite terms of derision, telling the president it was fake news. The Secretary of Defense insisted that the reporters had taken the facts out of context and exaggerated them to make the administration look bad. But the reporting emerged from an official DOD Inspector General assessment. A spokesperson for Hegseth denied the exchange. Trump's frustration went beyond munition stores. The war was polling miserably. At the time, 13 U.S. service members had been killed and nearly 400 wounded. Those numbers would increase to 19 killed and more than 800 wounded by the end of September. Gasoline prices had risen more than 40% since the opening attacks on February 28. The conflict had already cost more than $25 billion, and the consequences were beginning to bleed into the midterm campaign. The president found himself without an exit ramp. That dynamic appears to hold true. Instead of concluding the war, Trump tells Time, he may ramp up the bombing after the midterms if they can't reach a satisfactory deal. "Because by annihilating Iran, we've created peace in the world," he says. "With Iran, I don't think we could ever have peace." In recent months, Trump's relationship with Israeli Prime Minister Benjamin Netanyahu has grown more acrimonious, according to a senior administration official. Netanyahu urged Trump toward war with Tehran, but has since complicated Trump's efforts to end it, including by striking Hezbollah targets in Lebanon after Trump told him not to, multiple U.S. officials tell Time. Trump says he does not believe reports that Netanyahu was warned by Egypt and the UAE ahead of the October 7 attacks, but stops short of endorsing him for re-election as Israelis prepare to vote in late October for the first time since the worst security failure in the country's history. Asked whether he might work better with Netanyahu's leading challenger, former military chief Gadi Eisenkot, Trump leaves the possibility open. "Well, I don't know," he says. I don't hear bad things about him. The decision to attack Iran was a hinge point in Trump's second term. His first year back in power had unfolded as a frenetic exercise in presidential will, a barrage of executive actions and dismantled guardrails that had largely gone according to plan. Then his second year opened with the raid on Caracas and capture of Maduro, a daring operation that reinforced Trump's conviction that audacity could succeed where caution had failed. The subsequent attack on Tehran would test the limits of that conviction and reveal how quickly confidence born of success could lead to overreach. A cascade of crises followed. Though Trump has dismissed the pain of rising gas prices, he concedes the war has depleted a subset of U.S. munitions. "Some forms of ammunition are a little bit lower than other forms," he says. Trump says he has struck deals with leading defense manufacturers, including Raytheon and Lockheed Martin, to replenish the arsenal and expand production. "They're building 4, 5, 6 plants," he says, citing Patriot and THAAD anti-ballistic missile facilities. "They're building tremendous amounts of capability." You're listening to Time Magazine, produced by Gatewave, right here in New York City. When asked what this will cost American taxpayers, Trump offers a curious metric. Less, he says, than America makes in a single month from Venezuelan oil. Yet Americans have so far felt little benefit from that arrangement.
Major U.S. oil companies have returned to Venezuela and begun extracting from the world's largest proven crude reserves, but gas prices remain at record highs for September. Meanwhile, Trump's tariff regime strained America's global relationships and reverberated throughout the economy. Trump points to low unemployment, robust consumer spending, and a stock market at record highs as evidence that his economic program is working. By those measures, the economy has remained strong, but they coexist with a harsher reality. The cost of everyday life remains painfully high. By summer, Trump was growing angrier with U.S. allies that had refused to come to America's aid against Iran, from the European powers in South Korea to Canada. Trump has directed much of his ire over the issue at America's neighbor to the north, according to a close aide. He doesn't like the fact that we essentially protect them because of their proximity to our military might, and doesn't think they gave us enough in return, says a Trump senior advisor. On July 20, Trump invoked a 1930 statute to impose 50% tariff on Canadian goods. The trade war with America's second largest trading partner hit steel, aluminum, and lumber especially hard, disrupting supply chains and raising the cost of materials that went into everything from factories to new homes. Borrowing costs were becoming their own problem. For Treasury Secretary Scott Bessent, preventing a sell-off in the bond market from becoming a broader crisis was an increasingly urgent task. By late September, only 25% of Americans believed Trump's policies had improved the economy, according to a Wall Street Journal poll, while 60% said they had worsened it. Trump had returned to office promising cheaper energy, lower prices, and an economic boom. Instead, voters were finding the opposite. It's not lost on any of us, a Trump advisor tells Time. When voters aren't happy with the economy, they tend to vote against the party in charge. Since returning to office, Trump has marveled at AI's capabilities. He is increasingly enthralled to the tech companies courting him. In December 2025, Elon Musk returned to the Oval Office for a clandestine meeting. Trump spent hours asking Grok, Musk's AI chatbot, questions about his presidency and legacy, according to an official present. At the time, Trump was ordering missile strikes against Venezuelan boats he alleged were smuggling drugs in the U.S. He asked Grok how Venezuelans would react if the U.S. captured Maduro. According to the official present, the chatbot responded that Maduro was a repressive and deeply unpopular dictator, that many Venezuelans would likely celebrate his downfall. After Trump ordered the mission to seize Maduro, the following month, celebrations broke out on the street. Trump, according to officials, came away thinking Grok was ingenious. Along with the fascination with technology came two related concerns. One was economic. That enthusiasm for AI's potential was propping up the stock market. The other was geopolitical, reinforced in conversations with industry titans such as NVIDIA CEO Jensen Huang, that China could gain a decisive advantage over the U.S. if it developed more powerful AI first. Trump was committed to giving American companies the freedom to build faster than their foreign competitors. That meant embracing the unprecedented infrastructure build-out required to support the industry's computing needs. After watching a cable news segment about the backlash, Trump fired off a Truth Social post. The only reason that communities throughout the USA should not want data centers is if they want to end up being backwards and poor, he wrote August 31. If they want to be successful and rich with far lower taxes and jobs all over the place, let data reign. Days later, aides showed Trump surveys from his longtime pollster, Tony Fabrizio, showing pervasive anxiety about AI, fears of lost jobs, rising costs, and technology eventually escaping human control. Fellow Republicans facing voters in November were increasingly eager to put distance between themselves and the issue. Trump really just doesn't seem to care, one aide says. He wants to do what he wants to do. He's used to generating outrage and then watching everyone eventually crawl back to him. It's hard to convince him to do anything at this point. Trump was unfazed by the burgeoning bipartisan calls for new AI regulations. I don't have to destroy the industry, he says. We're making a lot of money with that industry. That industry is the Industrial Revolution, but bigger. It's the Internet, but much bigger.
The details don't appear to concern him. When Chime asks about OpenAI agents meddling with federal government websites, Trump responds, "Who breached it? They're not allowed to do that." Trump's contribution to the debate about AI safeguards has been to announce the formation of an AI force, which he now wants to rename this SI force, part of his efforts to rebrand artificial intelligence as super intelligence. Asked what the group will do, Trump responds, "It's going to be super intelligent." Pressed further, he explains that it will consist of industry leaders advising

75% of Americans viewed artificial intelligence with more fear and concern than excitement, with broad bipartisan support for greater federal oversight. But Trump waves away AI fears, placing them in a familiar catalog of what he considers manufactured panics. They said that our country was going to burn down because of global warming, he says. Then they changed the name to climate change because global warming turned out to be a hoax. Russia, Russia, Russia was a hoax. Asked who exactly is perpetrating the supposed hoax of AI concern, Trump throws his hands in the air. The whole country is based on fake stuff, he says, because these people have Trump derangement syndrome. Inside the Oval Office, Trump's redesign is impossible to miss. There is gold everywhere, from the decorative plasterwork to the inscriptions on the ceiling and the gilded frames crowding the walls. The room is so dazzling you practically need sunglasses. Trumpian tchotchkes are scattered about. A FIFA World Peace Prize sits next to the Resolute desk where the president keeps a commendation given to his uncle during his years as an MIT professor. At times, Trump's train of thought was difficult to keep up with, his conversation moving in streams and eddies before circling back to familiar obsessions. He recounted conversations that sometimes sounded improbable. At one point, Trump claimed the Secret Service had wanted to tear down the Oval Office and rebuild it, only for him to intervene. I said, "My ass, you can't build a new one. This is a special place." Whatever happens in November, people close to Trump expect him to devote more of his remaining presidency to foreign affairs, as second-term presidents often do, with particular attention to the Western Hemisphere, where ideologically sympathetic governments have given him opportunities to expand American influence. At home, they expect another emphasis altogether, Trump's campaign against what he calls lawfare, and his effort to reshape cultural institutions, including the nation's museums, in his battle against what he calls woke ideology. Looking ahead to the midterms, Trump dismisses unfavorable polls as fake and insists Republicans can prevail. "I think we'll do okay if I campaign, and I intend to," he says. So far, he has done little beyond a two-day midterm convention and a few fundraisers, but top advisors say the president is preparing a campaign sprint to help Republicans stave off disaster in the midterms, visiting 32 competitive districts in the next month, with the MAGA-style rallies that powered his political rise. Inside the White House, advisors are already contemplating what a divided Washington would mean. "I think if the worst happens in the midterms, we'll be forced to think more bipartisan," one top official says. "I would hope that if we win, we can still do that, because for 2 years we run a completely partisan play. When you're looking back on your time, I don't think that's what you should be proud of, even if it was successful." Trump's political operation boasts a $400 million war chest, but he has only recently begun opening his checkbook. Aides say he has been reluctant to spend because he wants to preserve cash for future elections as a means of keeping his grip on his party. He wants to have as much money in his account as possible when he's no longer able to raise that kind of money, as he can now, a Trump aide told Time this fall. He doesn't seem to care that much about the midterms, thinks they're a lost cause anyway, and wants to preserve future possibilities. Aides are bracing for turnover after the midterms as Trump sheds officials who have frustrated him. A source close to the president says he has openly mused about firing the FBI director, Kash Patel, and expressed frustration with Hegseth. Trump says he intends to protect those who remain. When Time asks whether he plans to issue preemptive pardons to aides and associates before Democrats or a future administration can pursue them, he suggests he will, offering familiar justification. Sleepy Joe gave pardons to everybody. As the conversation moves between war and peace, his own grip on power, and the possibility of impeachment, Trump keeps returning to the trappings of the office. He asks Natalie Harp, his ever-present aide, to bring in photographs of earlier White House construction projects, including renovations from the 1930s and the Truman-era reconstruction.
He studies the pictures as evidence for his case, lamenting the judges and injunctions now complicating his own efforts. Holding up a photograph of work being performed on the state dining room in 1950, Trump complains about a judge he says accused him of destroying the White House. "It's the shit I have to go through," he says.

0: Toward the end of our interview, I ask what he will miss most when his presidency is over. This time, there is no digression, no grievance, no story. Trump does not need a moment to think. This beautiful room. Now we jump over to the health section of the magazine. Millions of Americans live in a county without a surgeon. The article written by Alana Samuels. In medical emergencies, time matters. Seeing a surgeon soon after your appendix has ruptured or you've been in a car accident can mean the difference between life and death. But more than a third of U.S. counties have no general surgeons, according to a new analysis published September 28 in the Journal of the American College of Surgeons. While many people assume that surgeons primarily perform elective procedures, many surgeons in rural communities serve multiple roles, says Dr. Thomas Tsai, medical director for health policy research at the American College of Surgeons and co-author of the study. In that way, access to surgeons is the keystone for the broader rural health care ecosystem, he says. The study provides yet another data point that rural health care is in trouble in the U.S. It found that 38% of counties in the U.S. come home to roughly 15 million Americans, have no general surgeons, and 30% of counties have no surgeons across 12 different specialties. Even many rural counties with hospitals, which are often called critical access hospitals, have no full-time surgeon. The question is, what kind of surgical care is being deferred? How far are people being transferred to receive the care they need? What does that represent in terms of a burden to patients? And what does it mean in terms of costs to the healthcare system? Tsai says. The lack of surgeons in rural areas could worsen as H.R. 1, also known as the One Big Beautiful Bill Act, is implemented across the country. It includes cuts to Medicaid and is projected to force many hospitals to close. Overall, access to surgeons was unequal throughout the country. Surgeon supply in some specialties was 12 times higher in some regions than others. Rochester, Minnesota, where the Mayo Clinic is located, has 250 surgeons per 100,000 people, while Arlington, Texas, has just 20. Part of the problem is that training isn't keeping pace with demand, especially as the country ages and needs more medical procedures. In other research, the American College of Surgeons recently projected that the U.S. would face a shortage of nearly 28,000 surgeons by 2038. But there also needs to be more training for surgeons in rural areas so that they create roots there, which will make them more likely to stay in places far from the big cities where training mostly occurs, says Tsai. Some other solutions could potentially help improve surgical care. Doctors in other counties are experimenting with doing robotic surgeries through telehealth, for instance, but regulatory barriers in the U.S. have prevented that here, he says. We have to take a short break. We will be back with the conclusion of this article and several more surprises after this short break. Please stay with us.
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Hello and welcome back to GateWave's production of Time Magazine. I'm volunteer reader Joel Parks. We were just finishing up, actually we only have another paragraph to go, in this article written by Alana Samuels on the fact that a new study has shown that there are very few surgical opportunities in many counties throughout the U.S. Before we finish that up, we've noticed that some of you have been thinking that our name is GateWave, which is an easy mistake to make, and maybe I'm pronouncing it incorrectly. It's really GateWave, you know, like an ocean wave. We are GateWave, G-A-T-E-W-A-V-E. Sorry for any confusion. Now back to this article. There needs to be more training for surgeons in rural areas so that they create roots, which will make them more likely to stay in places far from the big cities where training mostly occurs. Other solutions could potentially help improve surgical care in rural areas. Doctors in other countries are experimenting with doing robotic surgeries through telehealth, for instance, but regulatory barriers in the U.S. have prevented that here. By comparison, rural areas can access primary care relatively easily through telehealth and advanced practice providers. What they often can't access, he says, is specialty care like surgery. As the population ages and patients have more and more complex conditions, what they will need increasingly is actual access to surgeons and surgical specialists to address their surgical issues. We'll stay in the health section for our next article, also written by Ms. Samuels, and it's entitled, Stop Saying There's a Nursing Shortage. I guess there's a shortage of surgeons, but not nurses. Turn on the TV or flip through a newspaper and you might think that the U.S. desperately needs to train more nurses. Arizona has nearly 30,000 nursing vacancies. Local TV stations there recently reported. Pennsylvania Republicans met in early June to discuss how to fill the state's nursing shortage. Two schools are even opening new nursing programs in Georgia to meet that state's projected nursing shortage. The nursing shortage starts in the classroom, a recent Wall Street Journal headline proclaimed. Yet more people are going into nursing. 280,308 people passed the NCLEX examination to become a registered nurse, RN, or licensed practical nurse, LPN, in 2025. That's a 34% increase from 2016, according to the National Council of State Boards of Nursing. And currently, 7 million registered nurses and practical nurses hold an active license in at least one state, according to the National Council of State Boards of Nursing. But there were only 3.5 million jobs for registered nurses in 2024, the most recent year for which data are available, and 651,400 jobs for licensed practical and licensed vocational nurses in that year, according to the Bureau of Labor Statistics, meaning that there are substantively more actively licensed nurses than there are nursing jobs. This suggests that well over 2 million licensed nurses are not currently working as nurses for patients. This data and the experience of many nurses across the country suggest that the U.S. may have less of an actual shortage of licensed nurses than a shortage of nurses who are willing to work in bedside jobs that have become increasingly demanding. Pressure on nursing has not let up since the pandemic, nurses say, because of cost-cutting at hospitals and health systems that ask them to do more work with fewer resources. We are putting a lot of money into building a pipeline for nursing, but if nurses are leaving after a year or two of getting into employment, the problem isn't so much a pipeline problem as a leaking gas tank, says Karen Lassiter, professor at the University of Pennsylvania School of Nursing, who studies what she calls the nursing retention crisis. Why nursing jobs are getting more difficult. Conditions for nurses were bad before the pandemic, got even worse during it, and appear to be deteriorating further a few years out, according to research Lassiter and her colleagues recently published. Post-pandemic, more than two-thirds of hospital nurses reported having too few staff, compared to 57% before the pandemic, according to the paper, which surveyed 50,044 nurses in hospitals across New York and Illinois. From December 2023 to March 2024, about one-third of nurses said they were dissatisfied and they intended to leave their employer, significantly higher
than pre-pandemic and pandemic levels, according to the paper. It wasn't just their imagination that the work seemed like it was getting harder. Among nurses working on medical surgical units, the average staffing ratio increased to 6 patients per nurse, up from 5.7 pre-pandemic, according to the paper. In California, one of the few states with mandated staffing ratios, ER nurses are staffed at a ratio of 4 per nurse, and labor and delivery nurses are staffed at a ratio of 2 patients per nurse. I fear that we're headed to a worse place because it's apparent that we didn't learn much from the COVID-19 pandemic, Lassiter says. Ariana Lucio, a 45-year-old nurse in El Paso, Texas, has been a nurse for 14 years and currently works in the medical surgical unit at Del Sol Medical Center, which is owned by HCA Healthcare, the largest health system in the U.S. HCA operates a network of for-profit hospitals across the country. Her hospital has been cutting back on staffing and embracing technology that makes work harder for nurses, says Lucio. Adequate staffing is a key issue for nurses' unions and organizations. And Lucio, who is a member of National Nurses United, has protested staffing conditions at the hospital in the past. Her unit used to have a unit clerk who would answer the phones, stock supplies, and handle paperwork. But the hospital eliminated that position, she says. Now, she says, nurses are running to answer phones, clean the break room, pick up the tasks the unit clerk used to do. In the past, the charge nurse, often the person managing a specific hospital unit, wasn't assigned patients, Lucio says. No longer. The added responsibility of patients means the charge nurse can't as easily help other nurses with difficulties they may encounter. The hospital also used to predominantly use sitters, hospital employees who stay in a patient's room for a given amount of time to keep a patient company or ensure that they stay in bed for safety reasons. But Lucio says that the hospital is relying more on virtual sitters, a person on a computer screen who watches and can talk to the patient remotely. If a patient tries to get out of bed and doesn't listen to the virtual sitter's instructions to get back in bed, the virtual sitter messages the nurses on duty, who then have to get the patient back in bed. With in-person sitters, the nurse is called less frequently because the in-person sitter can get the patient back in bed. It's gotten harder, especially after COVID, says Lucio, who recently became so burned out she went from working full-time to part-time. It's coming not so much from patients, but from changes in the administration. HCA, which owns Del Sol Medical Center, referred questions about staffing to a public relations team handling the hospital's communications. In a statement to Time, responding to these examples of how staffing conditions have changed, Del Sol Medical Center said that its staffing is safe and appropriate and that it utilizes technology to limit administrative tasks so our nurses can spend more time taking care of patients. Like hospitals across the nation, we are actively recruiting new nurses to join our staff, the hospital said. We continue to provide a competitive wage for a hospital system in El Paso, as well as support our colleagues and their families by providing a generous and flexible benefit package with benefits specifically designed to support our colleagues' families and their careers. A study of nearly 8,000 nurses who left the profession between 2018 and 2021 found that 26% left because of burnout, 21% cited insufficient staffing, about two-thirds left because of planned retirement, suggesting that many of the others left before retirement age. Data show that lower staffing ratios lower nurse burnout and improve patient outcomes. In one study of nurses at hospitals across Queensland, Australia, those who worked at hospitals that followed a minimum nurse staffing policy had 24% lower odds of high burnout and 27% lower odds of job dissatisfaction. Minimum staffing ratios were good for patients, too. They were linked to lower mortality, a shorter length of stay, and less readmission, according to a separate study. The costs avoided due to fewer readmissions and shorter length of stay were more than twice the cost of the additional nurse staffing, the study found. There's really substantive cost savings here, Lassiter says.
But hospitals are often reluctant to invest in lowering their nurse-to-patient ratios. Doctors can bill for their services, making it easy for administrators to see that they bring in money, Lasseter points out, but it's harder for administrators to see that nurses have an impact on the balance sheet. Instead, hospitals treat nurses like a labor expense. Yet nurses can save hospitals money. Generally, in the U.S., insurance or government payers like Medicare pay hospitals to treat certain conditions in a patient. But if the patient stays longer than most patients with that condition do, the hospital foots the bill for the extra time. So if nurses can reduce patient length of stay and readmission, they can be good for the balance sheet. In one study of hospitals in New York State, with fewer than 6 patients per nurse, patients were discharged sooner and readmitted less often than they were at hospitals with 7 or more patients per nurse. Had hospitals been staffed at a ratio of 4 patients per nurse, a ratio proposed most recently in 2025 in legislation that did not pass, an estimated 4,370 lives and $720 million would have been saved over 2 years, the study projected. Yet, rather than add nurses, many hospitals are paring back, sometimes turning to apps where they can hire nurses as gig workers. Such apps often allow hospitals to avoid paying for benefits for those workers, says Katie Wells, a senior fellow at the AI Now Institute, which has studied gig apps for nursing. Lean staffing has just become the norm, Wells says. The American Hospital Association argues that the issue is not lean staffing, but that instead there are workforce shortages that are projected to continue for more than a decade. The growing complexity and intensity of patient care, along with overly burdensome regulatory requirements and increased administrative demands from corporate insurers, continue to place significant demands on nurses, the association said in a statement provided to Time. Hospitals are also facing increased costs of caring for patients, according to a March 2026 post by Rick Pollack, AHA's president and CEO. In 2025, he writes, hospital expenses grew 7.5%, more than twice the rate of growth in hospital prices. Hospitals are also caring for patients who are sicker and whose care is more complex than it used to be, he points out. You're listening to Time Magazine, produced by Gatewave in New York City, audio for independent living. Some of the lean staffing can likely be attributed to the wave of private equity takeovers of hospitals in recent years. Hospitals that were acquired by private equity reduced full-time employees staffing by 11.5%, while control hospitals, those that were not taken over, increased staffing in the same time period, according to one 2025 study. The study also found that hospitals acquired by private equity reduced hospital-wide salary expenditures. Lean staffing has also been embraced by for-profit hospitals that aren't owned by private equity. About one quarter of hospitals were for-profit in 2020, but that share is growing. For-profit hospitals had statistically significant lower investments in nursing services, higher nurse staffing ratios, worse nurse job outcomes, and worse patient safety outcomes when compared to non-profit hospitals. One 2025 study looking at hospitals in Illinois found. A few states have mandated minimum staffing ratios for hospitals. California has had minimum staffing ratios for nurses since 2004. Research has shown that hospital nurses there have lower burnout than nurses nationally. In California, the ratios differ depending on the unit. The medical surgical unit has a mandated ratio of no more than 2 patients for 1 nurse. Oregon passed mandatory nurse staffing ratios in 2023, which went into effect in June of 2026. Other states have considered nurse-to-patient ratio legislation but have not passed it, though a few states require hospitals to publicly report their nurse-to-patient ratios. Other states allow hospital nurses to formally decline assignments if they believe they're unsafe. It's one reason Lasseter, the nursing professor, says the best solution for getting more nurses to stay at hospitals is to mandate nurse-to-patient ratios by legislation. It works, she says.
Hospitals have always had the opportunity to create better staffing conditions and to create more favorable working conditions. They can voluntarily do this, but a large portion of them haven't. Jeffrey Kluger has our next article on SpaceX, the rocket factory. It's hard to keep up with just how many rockets SpaceX, the aerospace phenom helmed by founder and CEO Elon Musk, is hurling to space at any one time. But for those who are keeping track, the company logged a record-breaking 165 launches of its Falcon 9 rocket last year alone. And that's not all that makes SpaceX a pacesetter. Its Starlink constellation, now at nearly 9,500 satellites, with plans to grow to 20,000, has brought internet to conflict zones in Ukraine, Gaza, and Iran. In February, SpaceX announced it was merging with xAI, the Musk-founded artificial intelligence company, and the company has sought FCC permission to launch a 1-million-strong constellation of AI satellites that would deliver data powered by the sun and cooled by space. And the company's Starship rocket, the most powerful launch vehicle ever built, is set for its 12th test flight this spring. Since the founding of SpaceX in 2002, Musk has been talking about colonizing Mars and more recently the moon. The company's workforce believes in that vision. If Starship can take 50 to 100 people at a time to the moon, says SpaceX president and COO Gwynne Shotwell, if we can't do it in 10 years, that would be a shame. By the way, a little aside here, this article comes from Time's 100 Most Influential Companies. So as we all know, the rocket successfully was launched last week and came back down to Earth. Next, also from Time's 100 Most Influential People, how Sundar Pichai pushed Google to the front of the AI race. This was written by Andrew Chow. Many years ago, Sundar Pichai was scuba diving with his family in Hawaii when the weather turned unexpectedly rough. As Pichai entered the water, waves pummeled his lanky frame. He wondered if he should return to safety. Eventually, he kicked downward. Just a few feet below, Pichai found the calmest place in the world, he says, and became possessed by a meditative stillness. I feel that in any situation there is a layer which is super calm, and which, if you can get there, you can observe what's going on, he says, and your mind's energy is focused on what you need to do. This anecdote, which Pichai relays in Google Mountain View headquarters on a Wednesday in April, is almost too on the nose. As CEO of Google and Alphabet, Pichai runs the second most valuable company in the world and could earn $692 million himself over the next 3 years, pending Google's stock performance. But he is practically anonymous compared with other tech CEOs who love making big waves. Elon Musk, Mark Zuckerberg, Sam Altman. Pichai is more sedate. His low-key style has led critics to underestimate him. In late 2022, with the arrival of rival OpenAI's ChatGPT, they decried Google as bloated and out of touch with Pichai, emblematic of its corporate inertia. I was under the belief they had just lost their chops, says Gene Munster, managing partner at Deepwater Asset Management. Think about Yahoo or eBay. Once you lose that drive for being willing to sacrifice your golden goose for a better way to do anything, it's almost impossible to come back. Cue the Jaws soundtrack. While analysts called for his resignation, Pichai remained calm. He had been lying in wait for this moment for a decade. In 2016, he had declared Google would be an AI-first company and began cultivating a series of projects, custom chips, cloud, YouTube, and deep AI research, that seemed to have nothing to do with Google's core search product. All of these bets have paid off, and then some. Google DeepMind, the company's AI research lab, led by Nobel Prize-winning CEO Demis Hassabis, forged several key breakthroughs that catapulted Google's Gemini model to the top of many capability leaderboards. Gemini now accounts for a quarter of AI traffic worldwide, up from 6% a year ago. According to SimilarWeb, Google has recently introduced millions of people to AI through everyday products. Search image generation tools like Nano Banana, video editing on YouTube,
research assistance via Notebook LM, translations through Google Translate, and autonomous driving with Waymo. At the same time, its cloud division has boomed, powering a wave of businesses entering the AI economy. In January, the company hit a $4 trillion market capitalization, becoming only the fourth in history to do so, after NVIDIA, Apple, and Microsoft. All these successes mean the main criticism Pichai faces is no longer about his leadership, but rather whether Google has once again become too powerful for society's good. Equipped with cutting-edge AI, the company is now seen by some as a dystopian big brother that turbocharges militaries, hoovers up personal data, and enables mass surveillance. The company announced a deal with the Pentagon to provide its AI models for classified work. Its algorithmic tweaks can crush business models, and the company's cloud is likely to grow. Its massive advantages in funding, infrastructure, and talent mean it may be the behemoth best positioned to win the AI long game, many analysts argue. So, while Pichai prefers to operate out of sight as the arbiter of how and when billions of people use AI, he is central to humanity's next chapter. Pichai carries strong values into his work, economic uplift, compassion for migrants, and says his quest is to build useful things for as many people as possible. But his fiercely competitive nature is undeniable, too. If he wants to do something, you're not going to be able to stop him. He's just going to be super nice about it, says Cesar Sengupta, one of Pichai's longtime former Google lieutenants, and then you cannot move him. Some 8,700 miles separate Pichai's current home in Silicon Valley from his birthplace. He was raised in Chennai, a southern Indian metropolis, in a modest house. He and his brother slept on the living room floor. Growing up, his family progressively gained a series of transformative technologies: a water heater, a refrigerator, a rotary telephone. When the phone arrived, so too did his neighbors, flocking to his house to call their families or the hospital for medical records. But the rollouts were agonizingly slow. It took 5 years to get off a government wait list to secure a telephone. For Pichai, it was an early example of why technology should sometimes shift faster than the speed of bureaucracy. I do feel a sense of urgency around it all, he says. Pichai arrived in the U.S. in 1993, where he earned master's degrees in science and business from Stanford and Wharton before joining Google in 2004 in product management, the same month Gmail launched. He quickly rose through the ranks because of his ambition, work ethic, and instinct for what users wanted, his collaborators say. In Silicon Valley, there were a handful of archetypical leaders, like Steve Jobs as the visionary or Zuckerberg as the engineer. But Pichai is the ultimate product leader, those collaborators say. He was the driving force behind Chrome and Drive, even when senior leaders doubted these projects' viability. He has this ability to fully simulate a product in his head and how it will be received and used by end customers, says Clay Bavor, a former Google executive who worked directly under Pichai for a decade. He has an exceptional sense for craft and the details in a product, all the way down to the pixels on the screen, the sound of a voice, the tactile feedback. When Pichai took over as CEO in 2015 from co-founder Larry Page, he had a vision in mind. Most people still treated thinking machines as sci-fi fantasy, so it caught other leaders in the company off guard when in 2016 Pichai announced that Google would be shifting its priority from mobile-first to AI-first experiences. This paves the future for Google for the next 10 years or so, he declared in an internal meeting that year. Not everyone was convinced. For many of us, it was like, wait, are we ready? People have been talking about AI for 40 years, says the former Google executive Sengupta, who remembers Pichai fielding pointed questions in Google's exec circle, where the company's VPs have candid conversations. But Pichai had been spending time with the company's AI leaders, like Hassabis,
whose startup DeepMind was acquired by Google in 2014, and Jeff Dean, each of whom were presiding over sporadic but key breakthroughs. Bikai was particularly blown away when DeepMind's AI system AlphaGo played a brilliant, novel move in the strategy board game Go against champion Lee Sedol in 2016, revealing that AI could think creatively and beyond mere mimicry. I understand the potential of the technology to make sharp jumps, Bikai says. Of course, being a product manager at heart, Bikai wasn't just interested in AI in the abstract. He wanted his nascent technology to supercharge the next generation of Google products. At the time, AI was still primitive. We were joking that they couldn't tell the difference between a chihuahua's face and a blueberry muffin, says Bavor. Bikai pushed to implement it anyway. He drove AI recognition into Google Photos and personally tailored his keynote at the company's annual I.O. Developer Conference to cover how the future of search would be visual, spearheading Google Lens. Then he doubled down on other AI bets, custom silicone chips known as TPUs to train new models, and self-driving cars through Waymo, each requiring huge investment with little hope of near-term revenue. Perhaps the most pivotal decision of Bikai's career was his conviction about the internal importance of deep mind. After the success of AlphaGo, Hasibis wanted to spin DeepMind out of Google into an independent company that prioritized safety over profits. Other Google executives, including co-founder Page, were fine with this proposed arrangement. Journalist Sebastian Mallaby reported in The Infinity Machine, a new book on Hasibis. But while Hasibis pushed for multiple years for DeepMind's independence, Bikai ultimately rebuffed the effort. He needed DeepMind not only to advance science independently, but also to help him integrate AI into Google's products. I felt a strong conviction that we had to be one team to make sure we were making progress here, Bikai says. It was so central to the company. I couldn't envision it in my head intellectually to think about it any other way. This year, Google has faced internal blowback not seen at the company since the first Trump administration, when Bikai himself participated in an employee protest against the president's immigration policies. In February, more than 1,000 Google workers signed an open letter demanding the company end its partnership with DHS and ICE. An additional 100 DeepMind employees signed a letter asking Jeff Dean, Google's chief scientist, for red lines around the usage of Gemini by the Pentagon for surveilling American citizens or piloting autonomous weapons without a human in the loop. I have a lot of trust in people and their ability to use and adapt to technology, he says. We will need frameworks unlike we've ever had before, but I expect humanity to rise to the moment. Thank you for listening to this week's broadcast of Time. I'm volunteer reader Joel Parks. Our editor, Stacy Cawley, will have more from Time next Monday. Have a great week.

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1: 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It's a narration service provided at no additional charge that attempts to describe images as seen by a sighted person. In theaters, museums, and accompanying television, film, and video presentations, audio description is a commentary and narration giving concise, objective descriptions of new scenes, settings, costumes, body language, and sight gags, all slipped in between portions of dialogue or songs. As of July 1, 2018, the major U.S. television networks, ABC, CBS, NBC, Fox, and others, are each required to provide 87.5 hours of video-described prime time or children's programming per calendar quarter. 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
2: Take a look under your bed. Find stuff under there? What about jobs? No? Now try your basement. There's a pair of overalls that overall you're not so into anymore. A perfectly good laptop that hasn't sat in your lap in months. And even more stuff, but still no jobs? Well, you really have both. See, stuff is defined as household articles considered as a group. Sometimes this stuff is no longer needed. Wait, no longer needed? That can't be right. Because remember those jobs you were looking for? Those are really needed.
3: 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Thank you.
4: This recording is provided by the Allen County Public Library's audio reading service. It is specifically designed for and directed to people with visual, physical, learning, language, or other disabilities and conditions that prevent them from reading printed materials.
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6: Welcome. This is the AARP Report, and I'm your reader, Jan Johnson, with the audio reading service at the Allen County Public Library in Fort Wayne, Indiana. And today I'll be reading from the July-August 2026 Art Magazine, copyright 2026. Looking first at articles from In the News. Itch Switch. Researchers have found a stop-scratching signal that tells your brain to quit clawing the irritants, says a study presented at the Biophysical Society's annual meeting. Mice missing the protein TRPV4 scratch for a much longer than others once they started, suggesting it's an inhibitor. Social Security funding crisis looms, say trustees. Medicare also faces shortfalls within a decade. The trust funds that help pay for Social Security will be depleted in 2034 unless Congress acts to provide more funding for the program vital to the financial security of older Americans, that those overseeing the program reported to lawmakers. The trustees' annual report to Congress, released in early June, kept the year the program would see surpluses exhausted unchanged from last year's report. This should be a wake-up call. Congress needs to act. Dr. Machia Minter-Jordan, ARP's CEO, said in a statement, Americans have worked hard and paid into Social Security their entire lives, and they deserve to count on it when they're there retire. Meanwhile, Medicare trustees reported that the part funding to pay for Part A, which includes inpatient hospital stays, will be unable to meet all costs by mid-2033, 3 months earlier than last year's projection. Social Security provides payments to 71 million beneficiaries and is primarily funded by payroll taxes levied on U.S. workers and employers. If lawmakers don't act before the trust funds are depleted, the federal tax revenues flowing into Social Security will cover only about 83% of benefits. Potential options for Congress to avoid shortfalls for Social Security and Medicare include raising payroll taxes and reducing benefits. The trustees say acting sooner rather than later will broaden the range of solutions and allow any changes to be phased in. Congress last made major adjustments to Social Security's financial structure in 1983, accelerating an increase in the payroll tax and raising the full retirement age from 65 to 67, among other steps. Those changes were designed to allow the program to build up a large surplus as incoming revenue would outpace payments to beneficiaries. But in recent years, as birth rates have declined and the retiree population has grown, the equation has flipped. Since 2021, Social Security has been paying out more each year to recipients than it collects in revenue and interest that accrues on the funds, reducing the surplus built up over decades. Lawmakers have long known the rough deadline for addressing Social Security's finances, says Gopi Shah Koda, director of the Retirement Security Project at the Brookings Institution in Washington, D.C. think tank. Since the early 2010s, the trustees have projected a depletion of date between 2033 and 2036, but years of congressional inaction have narrowed the window for solutions, she says. ARP opposes any changes that cut American Social Security payments, whether by reducing the COLA cost of living adjustment, privatization, or raising the retirement age, says Nancy Lamond, ARP's Executive Vice President and Chief Advocacy and Engagement Officer. Tick threats up. Emergency room visits for tick bites were at a 9-year high this spring, and this summer is expected to be even worse. Tick season is more severe and longer than it was in the past, and infectious disease microbiologist Thomas Hart at the Johns Hopkins Bloomberg School of Public Health says. The U.S. Centers for Disease Control and Prevention warned in April that emergency room visits for tick bites were at their highest in the first months of the year since 2017. The CDC estimated that almost 500,000 people had Lyme disease in 2023, and that number keeps growing. This year, we're already seeing about 25% more admissions to the emergency room for tick-borne diseases than we saw at this time last year, Hart says. Climate change has lengthened tick season. They like warm and wet weather, says Daniel M. Pastula, the professor of neurology, infectious diseases, and epidemiology at the University of Colorado School of Public Health. When it gets warmer, he says, the tick ranges can expand, and we're seeing that with certain tick species. Tick-borne illnesses present a special risk to older people because they are hiking in gardens and in other infested areas more than other adults, the experts say. High Court upholds prescription price parleys. Medicare prescription drug price negotiations, which have already brought costs down for beneficiaries, will continue after the Supreme Court in May rejected an effort by drug companies to challenge the law requiring mandatory negotiations between government officials and pharmaceutical manufacturers. That law, enacted in 2022, authorizes Medicare to bargain with pharmaceutical companies for lower drug prices on widely used medications. Drug companies that fail to reach an agreement on price are required to pay an excise tax to Medicare on drug sales or withdraw from the Medicare and Medicaid. The law also requires manufacturers to pay a rebate to Medicare if they raise the price by more than the general rate of inflation. The first round of Medicare drug price renegotiations in 2024 produced lower prices for 10 medications. Those prices took effect on January 1, 2026, and covered treatments for arthritis, cancer, diabetes, heart failure, and kidney disease. As a result, Medicare Part D enrollees are expected to save $1.5 billion collectively in out-of-pocket expenses this year. Now we take a look at Fraud Watch, preying on homeowners, older Americans at risk of losing a lifetime of equity, by Ken Budd. Doris Nelson's daughters were worried. In 2022, their mother, then 72, signed an agreement of sale for her Philadelphia home with a property wholesaler, a company that buys a purchase contract for a house, often for less than it's worth, then sells the contract for a higher price. "My two daughters said, 'They aren't giving you enough for the house,' Nelson says. When she expressed concerns about the contract to the wholesaler, a lawyer threatened to sue if she failed to close the deal. One daughter then called Community Legal Services in Philadelphia, a legal aid organization. After CLS cited a 2020 Philadelphia law aimed at unethical wholesaling practices, the company agreed to cancel the contract." Homeowners nationwide are getting trapped in dubious wholesaling contracts, enticed by promises of quick cash and simple transactions. Wholesalers always promise to buy your house as is. They mail flyers, send emails, or make robocalls declaring, "We want to buy your home," and they post roadside signs proclaiming "cash for homes." But as Nelson discovered, homeowners often receive tens of thousands of dollars less than their home is worth. On average, they're robbing you of $50,000 to over $100,000 of equity, says William Boucher, Deputy Director for Enforcement with the Nebraska Real Estate Commission. Despite the shady practices, the industry is growing. Real estate wholesaling is expected to be a $15 billion market in the U.S. by 2033, says research firm HTF Market Intelligence. ARP is working with state lawmakers to regulate the residential wholesaling industry in several states. State lawmakers can use a model of set of regulations crafted by ARP, which includes requirements to get an appraisal of the property's value, a license for wholesalers, and a right to cancel option to homeowners can avoid contracts. Too often, residential real estate wholesaling involves predatory tactics that can strip homeowners, especially older adults, of the generational equity they've built over a lifetime, says Samar Jha, a government affairs director at ARP. Deceptive strategies. Wholesalers often use aggressive, misleading practices. Companies can find zip codes with high concentrations of older homeowners and comb public records to identify foreclosure filings, divorces, and recent deaths. They find homeowners in difficult situations and pressure them to enter these contracts quickly and close the sales, says Keith Clayton, Special Deputy Attorney General with the North Carolina Attorney General's Office. They engage in all kinds of high-pressure sales tactics, misrepresentations about the value of the home, misrepresentations about market conditions, misrepresentations even about possible tax debt. Their pledge to buy properties as is can also be a sham. Buyers sometimes retract that promise and demand repairs before accepting a deed. For homeowners trying to avoid your closure, the buyer may promise a way out, then take the deed without paying off the mortgage balance, leaving the homeowner seller responsible for the monthly payments, the Pennsylvania Attorney General's Office warns. Unscrupulous tactics to prey on homeowners aren't limited to wholesaling. A 2025 survey from the National Association of Realtors, 63% of respondents said they were aware of title fraud when a property title or deed is transferred without the owner's knowledge, happening in the past year. The FBI received more than 12,000 real estate fraud complaints in 2025, with $275 million in losses, a recent report found. One case that officials says illustrates deceptive practices involves a Florida company called MV Realty, which has been accused in several states of preying on homeowners. Among the targets was Dorothy Say, who was suffering from dementia-like symptoms. Shortly before the Florida court declared her incompetent, Say, then 32, signed a contract giving MV Realty the exclusive right to sell her home over a 40-year period. If another firm or broker sold the home, the company was entitled to 3% of either the sales price or the appraised value, whichever was greater. Saya received $800 for signing the contract. She didn't need $800. She was financially set for life, says Joseph Karp, Saya's attorney for many years. It was an unconscionable agreement. Saya died a few months after signing the contract. Karp was able to get the contract rescinded. He also contacted the Florida Attorney General's office, which filed a loose lawsuit against MV Realty. In December 2025, a court ordered the company to pay $3 million. Attorneys for homeowners are seeking restitution from that settlement. Other states have achieved victories. Colorado, Massachusetts, North Carolina, and Pennsylvania have announced settlements this year. This was a poster child in predatory conduct, says Colorado Attorney General Phil Weiser. They gave people the impression that this was easy money and made it hard to know what they were signing. ARP is pushing to pass tougher state regulations against predators. Stronger consumer protections are needed to prevent deceptive practices and help owners retain the full value of their homes, Yaw says. Now looking at an article from Your Life, Meet the Musketeers, Historical Reenactments Appeal to Older Americans, submitted by Ellen Ryan. Make ready, the lieutenant called out to his troop. Take aim, fire. In their blue coats and yellow-trimmed tricorn hats, the soldiers of the 1st Delaware Regiment pulled the triggers on their muskets. The scene was a reenactment at the Brandywine Battlefield Park in southeastern Pennsylvania. It was March 8, 2026, but it could have been September 11, 1777, the day General George S. Washington's Continental Army took on British General William Howe's Redcoats. While American patriots and British forces fired on one another, using blanks, of course, women portrayed soldiers' relatives, known as camp followers. They chattered with visitors and set out a light meal of apricots and figs, dried beef, and pickled eggs. Others mended uniforms. As the United States celebrated its 25th anniversary, Revolutionary War and similar historical enactments received new attention. It's a practice that has gone on for more than 50 years and one that many older people find is an active way to satisfy their love of history. A lot of people started doing the bicentennial, putting on uniforms and such, says Bob Bendesky, 67, President Emeritus of the 6th Pennsylvania Regiment Living History Group, based in Philadelphia. Now, younger people are the older people. Reflecting the era. Across America, reenactors stage Revolutionary War-related events at the Margaret Day Festivals in Machias, Maine, Colonial Market Days in Lebanon, Indiana, and American Revolution, 60 Years War for Ohio and Perrysburg, among others, and places like Colonial Williamsburg in Virginia and Plymouth Pocksetet Museums in Massachusetts interpret colonial life on an ongoing basis. Visitors come for the sensory experience, the sounds, the smells of gunfire, and the up-close visuals that can't be captured in books, movies, or reenactors make the military drills, clothing, firearms, and fife and drum as accurate as possible. Many have spent years studying this era. Stephanie Billion, 66, who portrays a civilian camp follower with the 1st Delaware Regiment Living History Group, took classes on clothing design to work on her costumes. Sharing history. Whether portraying rebels or loyalists, farmers or frontier folk, reenactors keep coming back for the camaraderie and to pass on their knowledge to visitors, says Fane Wheeler, 56, an industrial mechanic who has done Revolutionary War enactments for more than 10 years and was part of the march event in Pennsylvania. Reenactors may demonstrate how to start a fire using 18th century tools or how to shoulder a musket. You learn that so much is still being learned, says Chris Molnarczyk, 54, president of the 1st Delaware Regiment. For instance, the Delaware Regiment had multiple groups, African Americans, people from Europe, Native Americans. That sense of discovery is what reenactors enjoy. Billen, a retired intelligence analyst, demonstrates weaving using a tape loom and says, "We do living history because it creates a link between the past and the present." How to get involved? Interested in attending a Revolutionary War event? Search online for Revolutionary War 2026 and Living History, 250th anniversary events, or reenactments, along with your state or region. You can also talk with organizers about what it takes to join as a reenactor in upcoming events. Go to arp.org/America250 to read more stories about the United States Milestones Anniversary. Now we look at some state news from Indiana. Speaking up for older Hoosiers, Robin Grant advocates for a policy change. Submitted by Karina Storis. In late March, Robin Grant was checking her email after lunch when she received an exciting message. U.S. Representative Andre Carson, Democrat, had

I was ecstatic, like I couldn't text fast enough, says Grant, 69, of Indianapolis. But after doing a little happy dance, Grant got back to work requesting meetings with other lawmakers to discuss the caregiving bill. For Grant, volunteering with ARP allows her to continue a lifelong mission to help people. She dedicated her career to social work and supporting older adults as Indiana's long-term care ombudsman, advocating on behalf of residents in long-term care facilities. Before retiring in 2022, she served as Director of Public Policy and Advocacy for Consumer Voice, a national nonprofit based on long-term care issues. That desire I had to want to make a difference didn't stop when I retired, Grant says. Instead, she used that desire and her advocacy skills to push for legislation in the State House before switching to ARP Indiana's team that works on federal legislation in 2024. ARP is nonpartisan and doesn't support political parties or candidates, but speaks out in support of legislation to help older Americans, such as protecting Social Security and Medicare. Sharing from experience. The timing was perfect for Grant to join federal advocacy efforts because ARP Indiana was in the process of creating a team of volunteers called the Federal Advocacy Bench to meet with members of Congress, as well as to have conversations remotely with senators and representatives in D.C. Grant is a rock star on that team, says Addison Pollock, ARP's Indiana's Director of Community Engagement. Pollock established the team, which now has 20 volunteers. Most impressive, Pollock notes, is the initiative that Grant takes, whether it's writing a letter to lawmakers about her own experience as a caregiver for her father or having one-on-one discussions with congressional staff. 2 years ago, Grant met with a staff member for U.S. Senator Todd Young, representative, a Republican, single-handedly pitched the Credit for Caring Act. It was an undertaking that a team of ARP Indiana staff and volunteers would normally share. She detailed what the bill would do and why it would help Hoosiers. Grant also spoke of her experience helping her father, who lived in a retirement community an hour and a half away. She took him to doctor appointments, paid bills, and helped with other tasks. It's powerful for lawmakers to hear directly from their constituents, Pollock says. That meeting paved the way for more meetings with Young and his staff, as ARP has continued urging him to support the caregiving bill. Robin is very, very good at doing the emotion appeals, making people feel the challenge, says fellow ARP Indiana volunteer Steve Ironmonger, 73, of Indianapolis. Ironmonger also serves on the federal advocacy team and writes and meets with lawmakers alongside Grant. Hearing Grant describe the strain of caregiving and the fear of possibly having to quit her job as her dad's needs grew made Young open up and share his own caregiving experience, Ironmonger recalls. Grant's interests stretch beyond advocacy and caregiving. Every couple of months or so, she staffs an informal table at an ARP Indiana community event. She likes to get the word out about ARP and bust myths, such as that only adults 50 and older can be members. True to her desire to help as many people as possible, Grant is now preparing to become a presenter to give talks on caregiving, Social Security, and prod prevention. It really breaks my heart when I find out that people have suffered or had a bad experience because they didn't have the information that could have prevented that, Grant says. She is hoping that one of her presentation partners will be Gail Cox, 78, who coincidentally was a professor when Grant was working on her master's degree in social work at Indiana University. The two reconnected after many years through their ARP Indiana volunteer work. I was grinning from ear to ear to see Robin, says Cox, who lives in Zionsville, an Indianapolis suburb. She has that special trait of being empathetic. ARP Resource Volunteering. ARP offers many ways to volunteer, both in person and virtually. They include helping with ARP programs, giving presentation on topics such as caregiving, advocating for legislation, organizing walks. And

0: That's all the time that we have for today. This has been Jan Johnson with the AARP Report. I hope that you've enjoyed today's readings from the audio reading service at the Allen Kelly Public Library.
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2: What exactly does it mean to be neurodivergent? For many, that term is associated with autism spectrum disorder. But given the way our brains work, can't it apply to other disabilities as well? I'm Bella Hojnacki with the Disability Minute. Our brains have plasticity that adapts towards functionality. For my colleague Maureen Reed, her brain began to adapt to losing her vision in her 20s. I wasn't diagnosed autistic until I was an independent adult, but for each of us, our brains have been processing information in different ways than those who do not have a disability. As Maureen explains,
3: as I've relied less and less on my vision, how has that changed my brain and how I use it and how I access it? And what impact, like loud things or smells or tactile experiences?
2: I believe neurodivergent is an identity that holds space for both individual dignity and collective inclusion.
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4: 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I'm Sandy Murillo with the Disability Minute. Several medical schools have created courses on treating disabled patients. 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
1: 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Welcome to Disability Minute, shining a light on topics relevant to the community. How does media representation impact the perception of people with disabilities? I'm Ben Chargott with the Disability Minute. The way people with disabilities are portrayed on screen can either support negative stereotypes or debunk them. A 2018 study evaluating 280 network and streaming television shows found disability almost always portrayed as an undesirable, depressing, and limiting state.
5: Most people in the world don't know any blind people. 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
1: That's Andrew Leland, who has published several articles on the topic. There may be some progress. Earlier this year, 80 Hollywood stars and industry figures signed an open letter calling for disability representation in all forms of media. Disability Minute is produced by people with disabilities at the Chicago Lighthouse. 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
6: Hello, I'm Sheila R. Brown. You are listening to Chris Radio. During this half hour, I will be reading articles from the BBC News website. We begin with our first article. When parenting advice becomes too much. Before Rosie Whitfield became a mom, she imagined herself parenting very calm children. Then I had two wild boys, she says with a laugh. Following the birth of her kids, Rosie spent hours online looking for the best advice and was drawn to one particular approach to parenting, gentle parenting, which focuses on empathy and mutual respect with little emphasis on punishment, albeit with boundaries. But she constantly worried her choices, from sleep schedules to handling toddler tantrums, were ruining their lives forever. Rosie does not blame the gentle parenting philosophy itself, but instead says the overall amount of parenting advice online was overwhelming and made mundane parenting choices feel like the absolute end of the world. I felt like if I was choosing to put the TV on for 20 minutes while I did the dishes or had a coffee, I was choosing to destroy my children's brains, says Rosie, who is originally from Birmingham and now lives in Dubai. Rosie believes her confidence and intuition were stripped away as she questioned every parenting decision, and she is not alone. Government research suggests that around 2/3 of parents with young children

and tiger parenting, which involves strict parenting and high expectations for achievement. There is also the snowplow parents, who try to remove obstacles from their child's path, and dolphin parents, who aim to be firm but flexible. Author Matilda Gosling, who wrote Evidence-Based Parenting, says many of the parenting fads or trends complicate what should be a straightforward relationship between a parent and a child.

Social media, however, is flooded with memes of exhausted parents calmly negotiating with the child having a supermarket meltdown, something Aquil Smith finds deeply frustrating. I have to step away from the Instagram reels and the TikToks because I just want to comment, this is not gentle parenting. You have house rules, family limits, discipline, and consequences. But the difference is we look at discipline as learning and teaching rather than punishing. Toddler tantrums and teenage behavior, she argues, should be viewed through a lens of ongoing brain development, not they're being naughty or they hate me. But despite the term being popular, Aquil Smith believes that gentle parenting is still a fringe movement and that authoritarian parenting remains the dominant style. The pressure to get parenting right. Around 80 years ago, American pediatrician Dr. Benjamin Spock published a book called Baby and Child Care, which went on to sell millions of copies and became the main source of advice for mothers for generations. The opening line was, "Trust yourself. You know more than you think."

realism, but also confidence. Candidates can focus on showcasing the value they bring, the benefits that matter most to them, and to go to the interview knowing the market rate for that role, she says. Job seekers who have done their homework on salaries and can explain the contributions they will make in the strongest position are in the strongest position to secure the right package. You are listening to BBC News on Chris Radio. How to spot a psychopath at work from a man who worried he could be one. Most of us have had colleagues who can be tricky to work with, that may act impulsively, be manipulative, or even outright lie to advance their careers. But how can you tell the difference between an unpleasant coworker and someone displaying psychopathic traits? Gerent Anderson, a former London-based turned author, said he was assessed by a clinical psychologist who told him he might have had situational psychopathy to succeed in the cutthroat corporate world. I had to really become a kind of worse version of myself in order to thrive in this environment, he says. Anderson, 53, who now lives in Mouthshire, said some modern workplaces and social influences reward psychopathic traits. He worked for 12 years as an analyst in London's financial district and earned millions of pounds before leaving his job before the financial crash in 2008. The city rewards this dark, tyrant behavior. Being uber confident, being able to control and manipulate others, not getting emotionally involved in decisions, and being decisive, he said. I adapted myself for the city and started bringing out the kind of worst side of myself. Could you spot a psychopath? A psychopath is someone with an antisocial personality disorder, rather than a clinical diagnosis itself. People with these disorders think and act differently to others and, among other things, exploit or manipulate others, lack regret or remorse, behave irresponsibly, have difficulty sustaining long-term relationships, are unable to control their anger, lack guilt and blame others for problems in their lives. In his early 20s, Anderson was enjoying life in Goa, India, selling trinkets to tourists on the beach. His brother convinced him to apply for a finance job, which he intended to do only for a few years. I cut off my ponytail, shaved off my beard, took out all my earrings, and bought a $60 suit. All that's totally true. The day before I had my interview. Once he had his foot in the door as an intern, success became an obsession, with bonuses becoming a way of gauging how wonderfully successful a human being I was. This figure allowed him to compare himself to people at other banks and really appealed to my competitiveness. He believed some of the traits that helped him climb the ranks were those associated with psychopathy. I had a degree of fearlessness. I had a bit of, dare I say, glib charm. I wasn't hugely emotionally affected by things that happened on the trading floor. Anderson said a lot of traits psychopath possesses are ones that the corporate environment reward and are incredibly useful in high-powered jobs in the city. He said the most important thing when it came to psychopaths was you don't promote them, you don't marry them, and you don't vote for them. Robert Snowden, a Cardiff University psychologist, has studied psychopathy for about 25 years
and worked with.

0: with Robert Hare, the creator of the sociopathic checklist. It consists of 20 questions, each scoring between 0 and 2, with a maximum score of 40. Snowden said most people scored below 5, while 25 or over was typically the threshold for a psychopath. Anderson scored himself about an 8 or a 9. Psychopathy is on a dimension that I could place you. I could place myself, Snowden said. They can be very strong and, in some ways, make good leaders, but there are many deficits to their leadership, and it's all about them and not about other people, he added. The fundamental trait of a sociopath is that they lack of empathy for other people. Most sociopaths never kill anybody, but they may take advantage of other people, exploit other people, or not care about other people. Snowden said some corporate environments may appeal to people with sociopathic traits, as they often need to be quite unempathetic and focused on making money. There is no trait available for the psychopathy, as psychopaths often believe that there's nothing wrong with them. Anderson was recently evaluated by Carrie Danes, a consultant and forensic psychologist, who concluded he was not a psychopath. Danes said he might have become a situational psychopath, adapting his behaviors to thrive in an environment that rewarded ruthless ambition. She added, "You don't need to be a psychopath to thrive, for a while at least, in a psychopathic culture." She said Anderson was able to crank up his darker personality characteristics to succeed in his environment, something that was in the sweet spot that most people can't attain. Despite rapidly rising through the ranks of London finance, Anderson said he became disillusioned by greed, reckless, risk-taking, and rule-breaking in the industry. "I just looked around and thought, I'm on the wrong team. What on earth are you doing? You are part of the problem." He left and became the anonymous columnist City Boy for the London paper every Friday, revealing a world of excess winning, dining, drugs, and illicit sex. It transformed into the book City Boy that sold more than 400,000 copies and was translated into 6 languages. That's all the time we have now for BBC News. I am Sheila Brown for Chris Radio. This has been me, Sheila Brown, broadcasting from the Chicago Lighthouse. This is Chris Radio, your information station.
1: February is Low Vision Awareness Month, and it's also Black History Month. As the state's first Black blind person to pass the bar, Norman Richard Robinson represents both. At the age of 19, Robinson lost his vision due to an injury, and this dashed all his hopes of being a professional baseball player. While taking classes at the Illinois School for the Blind in Jacksonville, Robinson discovered his talents for memorization and also debating, which are great qualities to be a successful lawyer. Every day for over 4 years at John Marshall Law School, Robinson relied on sighted volunteers for 6 hours a day to read his law books to him. He utilized volunteers from Blind Services, Inc., known today as Blind Service Chicago. Beyond one faded article in 1952 in the Chicago Daily News, most of Norman Robinson's life is lost to history. We was happy to rediscover this little bit to share with you. Happy Black History Month.
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7: Hello, I'm Barbara Merle. You are listening to Chris Radio. During this hour, I will be reading articles from the New York Times Sunday Magazine. We begin with our first article. In fighting for every black child, did I betray my own? A decade ago, I made a decision about my daughter's education that I hoped would challenge New York City's separate and unequal school system. Now 16, she thinks I made the wrong choice. By Nicole Hannah Jones. I could feel her looking at me, her body slung in adolescent impertinence against the front passenger seat door, shoulders turned so she could face me fully. Usually when I picked up my daughter, Nadja, from middle school, she'd tumble into the car and bombard me with the day's escapades, chattering nonstop about her friend group or complaints about an annoying teacher or her wonder at the test she'd aced despite thinking she failed it. But not this day. Did you know my school was bad like this when you decided to put me here? She asked. My hands tightened on the steering wheel as I worked to keep my face neutral, buying a few moments to gather my thoughts. As they neared the end of her seventh grade year, Nadja and her closest girlfriends were thinking about their futures. Honors students, they searched the nation's top colleges, and that led to a curiosity about New York City's highest-ranked public high schools. Wondering about their chances of getting in, they decided to Google their own school and its ratings. And in doing so, Nadja and her tight trio of black girl nerds confronted not only the reality of the city's deeply segregated educational landscape, but also that the Brooklyn school they all attended existed firmly on the wrong side of the divide. By dismissal time, Nadja's shock had turned to boiling, and the seatbelt had barely clicked before she was confronting me. I had braced myself for this moment, spent nearly a decade expecting it, preparing for it. When Nadja first entered pre-K, my husband Faraji and I decided to send her to the type of school that wealthier families with choices uniformly avoid, one that is low income and mostly black. Our decision had been informed by values shaped by my years of reporting on the enduring and too often seemingly hopeless battle for school integration. I have lost count of how many times I have written some version of this sentence. Nationally, a black student is less likely to have teachers who are qualified and experienced, and to be offered rigorous and college prep curriculum, to have up-to-date technology, and attend school in modernized facilities. In New York, a combination of housing segregation and academic sorting, called school choice, that begins as early as pre-K, means most black students, even middle-class ones, are forced to attend racially segregated schools with high rates of poverty. And nationally, schools in predominantly non-white districts receive $23 billion less in annual funding than their heavily white counterparts, according to a 2019 analysis by EdBuild. In everything that we measure, these schools have less, even though the economically struggling student bodies they serve need more. And so the test scores and poor academic performance they typify these schools reflect not just the disadvantage of the students, but more essentially the disadvantage of the schools. New York City is a diverse school system. There is no racial majority among its student body. And yet, black children remain the most segregated of all student groups. As the UCLA Civil Rights Project describes it, New York, quote, is a four-race city where white and Asian students, on average, attend middle-class, predominantly white and Asian schools, and Black and Latino students are increasingly going to school with each other in schools where poverty is the norm, unquote. My husband and I had largely avoided segregated schools like these. He and his siblings attended integrated schools that served the military bases where their family lived. Starting when I was in second grade, my parents enrolled me in a school integration busing program that allowed a limited number of Black students to leave their segregated neighborhood schools for white ones on the other side of town. Being given access to the most resourced public schools in my hometown allowed me to flourish academically, and I am convinced that the integrated education my husband and I received set the foundation that had allowed us to become the successful, upper-middle-class family that my daughter was born into. We are both beneficiaries of educational opportunities that were forced into existence by generations of Black parents willing to put their most personal stake, their own children, in the fight for school equality for all Black children. Black parents put their children forth as plaintiffs in lawsuits argued by the NAACP Legal Defense and Educational Fund that ultimately ended legal segregation in the Supreme Court's 1954 Brown v. Board of Education decision. When the federal government refused to enforce the new law of the land, Black parents sent their children to wade through white mobs to enter white-only schools, pushing their doors open for the rest of us. And yet, decades later, integration now exists for a minority of Black children, usually those born to families like ours who have the money to pay for private schools or live in tonier zip codes zoned to heavily white public schools, or who can pay for tutoring that allows their children from a very young age to test into programs for gifted students. Most Black students, however, languish in the type of schools that the law was supposed to have eradicated. So, like the generations of Black parents who came before us, Faraji and I felt an obligation to make educational decisions based on the collective good and not just our individual advantage. New York is considered one of this nation's most liberal cities, while operating a school system that is among the most racially segregated. This segregation exists because policymakers and affluent parents, even those who profess a belief in integration and equality, shed their advocacy at the schoolhouse door and refuse to take or support any substantial action to integrate the city's schools. Faraji and I decided that our role in this struggle meant upending the status quo and sending our child not to a wealthy white school, but to a poor Black one. That may appear paradoxical, but only if we forget that the battle for school integration wasn't catalyzed by the desire to put Black students next to white students, but by an effort to ensure that Black children received access to equal educational resources. We thought by sending Nadja to a mostly low-income and Black school, we could help improve it for all the children there. From my past reporting, I knew that PTAs at poor schools often can raise only a few thousand dollars, but Faraji and I could write checks that exceeded the annual PTA budget. I witnessed how dismissive school officials could be to lower-income parents who lodged complaints or made demands for resources, and how deferential they were to wealthy ones. I believed Faraji and I could bring some of that power with us. We had connections and time and status that should not matter, but that we all know do. And more than that, we believed strongly that if families like ours went into schools like this one, it would challenge other families with similar values to do the same. After much internal debate in our household, in 2015, we enrolled Nadja in pre-K at Public School 307, a segregated high-poverty school across from the Farragut housing projects in Brooklyn. I had not intended at first to write about our decision, but a few months into the academic year, PS 307 became embroiled in an integration battle when parents protested the reassignment of their children from a wealthy and predominantly white school to ours. It felt impossible for me not to weigh in. In 2016, I wrote an essay in this magazine called Choosing a School for My Daughter in a Segregated City, about our experience in a system in which educational inequality was widely accepted. Our daughter, then a kindergartner with Afro puffs, a plaid school uniform, and Jordan-clasped feet, appeared on the cover. The piece struck a chord in a way I could not have predicted. Readers flooded my inbox and posted hundreds of comments. Producers invited me for interviews. Book publishers came calling, and I was asked to speak all over the country by communities and institutions grappling with the issue of school segregation. The essay spurred community meetings in places near and far, and in New York City, it helped ignite parent and student activism around a subject that had largely disappeared from public discourse. Even a decade later, parents still share with me how my essay led them to make similar educational decisions for their children. In the outside world, my choice had earned me valor, and yet that day, under the withering glare of my daughter, the words that I was formulating sounded hollow to my ears, even before they passed my lips. "Your school is not bad," I told her, modulating my voice. "What are you talking about?" Nadja grew agitated. "You know what I'm talking about. We looked up our school. We saw the test scores. We saw the ratings." She ticked off the school's below state average reading and math scores and that it ranked poorly on a popular school rating website. I said I was aware of her school's academic rankings, but the test scores alone do not define a school. Glancing between her and the road, I told her everything that I had said 100 times on stages, in interviews, in discussions since I had made her a symbol of how the choices we make can help sustain or dismantle educational inequality. I talked about the deep inequality in New York schools and how, like those black families who came before us, we had an obligation to be part of the struggle of our larger community. Even if her schools were not academically the strongest, I explained, her father and I knew that we could provide for her tutoring and any other assistance to make up for what her school may have lacked. But my child just shook her head, her face a mask of disbelief and something else, betrayal. "So you had the money to send me to one of the best schools and you chose not to?" she said, hurling her words. "Because other kids are disadvantaged? You didn't want to put me in a great school?" Nadja was asking what I'd accomplished by not choosing the best school for her. And the honest answer is, I don't know. When it comes to the choices my husband and I have made about public education, these days I feel that I failed both my values and my child. I did not, when we chose PS 307, go into this with naivety. I understood exactly what we would face, could cite studies and statistics by heart. But when I wrote my essay, we were in the propitious years, with Nadja just a kindergartner with 2 caring and astute co-teachers. The district had placed one of its new universal pre-K programs at Nadja's school, and it had attracted other well-off families who enrolled their children the year we did, and many had stayed for kindergarten. Nadja adored school and seemed to be reading and doing math on grade level. She was also developing a strong sense of herself as a black girl in a classroom that, unlike the rest of the school, was multicultural and economically diverse, a reflection of the city and the world. At the start of each year, the students created self-portraits, and I chuckled with my husband when our light-skinned child chose to draw herself with the chestnut-colored crayon and not the beige one, because that is how she saw herself. But this did not, I suppose, could not last. The dynamic, exceptional principal who headed the school when he re-enrolled Nadja into pre-K, a woman who had herself grown up in the public housing across the street and had turned this high-poverty school into a vibrant learning community, retired at the end of the year. It was soon clear that the new principal was not up to the task of sustaining the work of the veteran educator she had replaced. Toward the end of first grade, Najah started sometimes saying she didn't like her school and complaining how chaotic it was at lunch. I decided to visit during the lunch period and was shocked by what I saw. Najah's class and another class were sitting at their tables in the cafeteria with no lunch and no adult supervision. Children were running wild, chasing, hitting, and pushing each other, while the teachers' aides and cafeteria workers stood by looking bored. Several times I had to instruct children to stop striking each other and to sit down, at one point physically pulling two boys apart. When I asked one of the aides why the children weren't being supervised, she told me the lunch period was short-staffed. After I sat back down with Najah, she told me, "It's always like this, and that's why I don't want to go to this school." It was not the children that horrified me. Kids of all incomes are rambunctious at lunchtime. It was the callous disregard of the adults. Students respond to the high or low expectations of institutions and the grown-ups who operate them, and it was clear that these children were getting the message. After lunch, I headed straight to the principal's office to meet with her. Afterward, I sent a lengthy email about what I had witnessed and demanded the unsafe lunchroom conditions be addressed. In what had become a pattern when we raised concerns, it took several days before the principal responded, and several more weeks of emails and calls before she announced a plan to address the lunchtime issues. My husband and I were frustrated and worried, but remained committed. By then, all but one of the white children and nearly all the middle-class children who had started pre-K with Najah had left PS 307. We felt we could not abandon the school and our convictions at the moment we experienced the dysfunction we knew defined so many of the segregated schools serving black poor children. We had to stay and fight for the students who did not have options, and so we started to become a thorn in the principal's side. While much is said about the chronic absenteeism of low-income students, there's often a parallel among staff members at these schools. Najah's principal regularly would not engage with us or was not in the building at all. In Najah's third grade year, her teacher missed a significant number of days, leading Najah to complain about the substitute teachers who rarely taught and how sometimes there was no substitute at all. On those days, she and other students would be sent to the second grade, or sometimes the kindergarten class, where they would be made to work on their own, and I would have to once again call the principal, only to wait for days for a response. But fourth grade was the worst year. At the first parent-teacher conference in November 2019, Najah's teachers told us that she was not performing on grade level in any of her academic subjects, and that her assessment given at the start of the school year had shown she was not a proficient reader. We were perplexed. Najah was always a good student, and her past reading assessments were always at or above grade level. When we got home that night, I emailed her teachers and copied the principal. We needed to understand why our daughter was suddenly floundering. I told them that we wanted to see Najah's reading assessment and all her graded classroom work so we could determine what she didn't understand and give her tutoring. I was trying to signal that we were active and involved parents, that we wanted to be partners with them in our daughter's success. Neither of Najah's teacher nor the principal bothered to respond. What followed was a series of emails and phone calls and meetings trying to get basic items, copies of Najah's graded work, her reading assessment, her test results, and receiving nothing. Then one day in December, Najah came home and excitedly informed me that she had suddenly jumped 3 grade levels in reading in 1 month. Knowing that this was virtually impossible, I reached out to the school's literacy coach and learned that after we began asking for the reading assessment, Nadja's teacher had instructed the coach to perform the evaluation and that she found Nadja was reading just fine. What became clear to me was that Nadja's teacher had most likely never performed the school's mandatory reading assessments for Nadja or any of her classmates, but instead had assumed the flagging competency of these mostly low-income Black children. Finally, a few days before school let out for winter break, I received a folder in Nadja's backpack with the math assignments I had been

hours. I sat there silently for several minutes, conjuring the image of my little girl thinking she was soaring in class when she was failing, and my devastation morphed into hot rage. The day school reopened, Faraji and I went to the principal's office and sat there until she found time to meet with us. That's when the principal finally began to take us seriously, and some days later mandated a system for assessing students and communicating with parents. By then, we had already started private tutoring for Nadja, and we also got the superintendent of our district involved. He promised remediation for the entire class, including adding an additional teacher for daily small group instruction. Still, with half the academic year over, it all felt like too little, too late. There was nothing exceptional about what I witnessed at PS 307. I had observed and reported on similar educational malfeasance in Detroit, in Durham, in St. Louis, in Tuscaloosa, in Birmingham. But I was no longer a mere observer of this system wreaking havoc on other people's children. Now I was experiencing it with my own. And then Nadja came home despondent one day in February. She told us that her teachers had stopped calling on her. She'd become so frustrated that, waving her hand furiously, she began to blurt out the answers. But that got her in trouble. Wrapping Nadja in my arms, I reassured her that she was bright and doing nothing wrong. "We will address it," we told her, projecting confidence. But that night, after I tucked Nadja into bed, I sat across from Faraji in our living room and broke down in sobs. Should we consider leaving the school? In truth, we felt utterly stuck. Our child was suffering, but all these children were. They were languishing in classrooms with educators who did not take their academic potential seriously and largely refused to teach. What would happen to those children if we abandoned them as everyone else with power had? I knew the consequences of this educational neglect would follow them throughout their lives, and the failures here would be passed on to the next grade and the next, and then our society would blame their academic limitations on the dysfunctional culture and poor choices of their marginalized families because blaming poor families is more convenient than calling for the dismantling of segregation. But our experience at PS 307 exposed the fallacy that caring families are more important than competent teachers. Here we were, this upper middle class educated, highly involved family with a house brimming with books. Nadja's principal and her teachers knew that I worked for the New York Times reporting on school inequality, and that Faraji served on the PTA and the school leadership team. And yet, with all the power and resources at our disposal, we left Nadja's elementary school at the end of fifth grade, feeling wholly defeated by a system of inequality that may begin outside the school walls, but is magnified within them. Even though our elementary school experience left us battered and chastened, we remained determined to send Nadja to a neighborhood middle school that enrolled all students who wanted to attend. But this time we needed to find a school that would also nurture Nadja's academically and emotionally. Under the city's so-called school choice system, most of the highest performing public middle and high schools used what are called academic screens, a combination of grades, interviews, portfolios, and standardized tests that determine admission. To allot access to public schools that most public school children cannot get into. This systemic sorting of worthy and unworthy children is justified by saying that our brightest students deserve and demand more rigor. While many of the city's Asian students have benefited from these screens, in reality, the screens are part of a tawdry bargain to keep a dwindling number of white and wealthier parents from exiting the public school system. We ultimately chose the Urban Assembly Unison School, which is part of a cohort of themed public schools created to advance the economic and social mobility of low-income students and students of color through rigorous instruction and a focus on social-emotional learning.

0: Unison is headed by a gifted and compassionate principal named Emily Page. A masterful fundraiser and school advocate, she ensured that the opportunities available to her students mirrored those at wealthier schools. The school has a hydroponics lab, and Nadja became a member of its Food Justice Club. The students took overnight field trips to Philadelphia and Washington and saw Hamilton on Broadway. There were Black History Month assemblies and Spirit Weeks, and we were happy to pitch in wherever we could, helping to cover field trip costs or purchase sports uniforms or clear teachers' GoFundMe lists. To our relief, Nadja appeared to be thriving academically. She earned A's with some B's and was placed in honors math and science. The teachers readily communicated with parents, and I could go online daily to view her grades and test scores. But before long, Nadja started coming home with familiar complaints. Just like at her elementary school, her teachers did not assign homework, and that troubled her and us. She would bemoan how the less experienced teachers struggled to manage their classrooms and would expend so much attention on the small number of kids acting out that they'd be unable to complete their lessons or help a student stuck on a problem. There were occasionally fights in the hallway. Unlike at Nadja's elementary school, Paige always responded immediately when we raised a concern and did her best to address it. But she was trying to perform an impossible balancing act thrust upon educators at schools with extreme proportions of students living in poverty, which often also serve a disproportionate number of students diagnosed with learning disabilities. Schools like hers tend to rely on zero-tolerance disciplinary playbook and often simply remove misbehaving students from classrooms, depriving them of precious educational time they cannot afford to miss. But at Unison, teachers constantly work to refocus students and to mitigate conflict. This is good educational practice, but kids like Nadja, who were just trying to do their work, saw this treatment as deeply unfair. We decided to set up a meeting with Paige so Nadja could express her concerns. She told Paige that her teachers often rewarded, in her words, the problem students for doing the littlest things right. Meanwhile, the students who always did what they were supposed to went unrecognized. Paige sat across from us, listening intently. When Nadja finished, her principal apologized to her and promised she would work on it. A few weeks later, Unison held a school-wide honor roll breakfast and award ceremony in the school cafeteria. During the event, Paige credited Nadja's advocacy for this new tradition. As I watched parents proudly snapping photos of their children holding honor roll certificates and Nadja giggling with her girlfriends over eggs and pancakes, it felt right. This was why we were here. By the second half of Nadja's seventh grade year, she announced that she and some of her friends had decided to enroll in an after-school tutoring program for top students at Unison to help them prepare for the exam for the city's 8 prestigious specialized high schools. Because these public schools admit students based on a single entrance test, Faraji and I have long opposed them, and as a result, we had not once discussed them with Nadja. But when she told me she had signed up, I thought about her trying to push herself academically and couldn't see how I could discourage her from doing so. By then, we'd had the confrontation in the car, but Nadja knew she was a top student and still believed she was capable of getting into one of the test-in schools. In researching which specialized high schools they may want to attend if they scored high enough, however, she and her friends discovered the many news articles about how few Black or Latina students gain admission to these schools. Although a majority of New York City public school students are Black and Latino, this year they make up just 10% of the students who scored high enough on the exam to attend a specialized high school. Only 3 Black students in the nation's largest school district were admitted to Stuyvesant, the most prestigious of these schools. Confronted with this reality, her friends had decided the tutoring was a waste of time and decided to drop out. Nadja wanted to drop out too. Look at our school, Mom, Nadja told me with a resigned shrug. We know we're not going to get in. I thought of all the times I had witnessed students in segregated schools make similar calculations, including one whip-smart, funny ninth grader I followed for several months some years ago in Detroit, named Abiana. The day of the state tests, I met up with Abiana after school to see how she felt she did. She just rolled her eyes and laughed, telling me she had randomly filled in the bubbles. The test for her was a setup. In 10 years of public education, she had never attended a school that had not been labeled failing by the state. She had gone her entire freshman year without a math teacher, and now was being tested to prove that her math acumen was on par with other ninth graders. Abiana refused to participate in a state test that did not take into account the substandard education the same state had allowed her to receive. She could not be labeled a failure if she did not try. It was hard to deny Abiana's logic. Somehow she was expected to value an education for herself when it was clear no one else did. As for Nadja, because she had signed up for the specialized high school exam, I made her take it. But she was right. Neither she nor any of the other black kids she knew at her school scored high enough to get into any of those schools. By the start of Nadja's eighth grade year, she had lost the roundness of her baby face and had taken to wearing glamorous braids that cascaded down her back. And as with all middle schoolers, everything required debate. Bedtimes, chores, dinner options, and especially our choice of her middle school. I explained our decision over and over, but my answers never satisfied her. But what did it do, she'd ask. Putting me in this school didn't change anything. I was not trying to be in this type of environment. It makes no sense. It was draining, but I respected her growing independence and admired the way she was advocating for herself. Yet it also unsettled me. Her adamance started to seed a fear that if I continued to force her to live my values, it could haunt our relationship far past her school-aged years. That concern led me to a wrenching decision. I waited until the next time she brought it up, and then I told her I was going to let her choose her own high school. Really? Nadja seemed incredulous, even suspicious maybe, peering at me from the corner of her eyes. I laid out what it meant. I had made the choices for her education based on my values. She was old enough now to decide what her own values would be. I would give her absolute autonomy, with the exception that she had to choose a public school. She would research them, she would decide which one she wanted us to visit, and she would choose where she applied. A few days later, Nadja handed me a list. Her top schools were heavily white and screened their students, the type of public schools I had spent my career arguing against. But the link between race and educational opportunity was clear to my child. I had never been in school with white kids, and I don't think I really wanted that, Nadja later admitted. But I thought, if you are looking at the top schools, they're majority white. So I kind of just, like, knew that's what I had to do. We visited several, and in the end, Nadja was admitted to her first choice, one of the city's hardest public schools to get into. She was proud of herself, and I was proud of her, too. She had done her research, set a goal, and achieved it. I knew her new school well. Located in a wealthy, gentrified neighborhood, it shares space in a building with three lower-income, predominantly black high schools. By letting Nadja make the decision, I was allowing my child to attend a school that was a beneficiary of the inequality that defined the city's educational landscape. How could I spare myself the judgment I had meted out to others when they justified why they, despite believing in integration, sent their own children to schools that entrenched segregation? Across the country, I had lectured about how educational inequality is systemic, but that this fact did not absolve each of us of our individual choices. And in the end, I could not even sustain the cause within my own family. Nadja seemed, in her decision, to reject my every belief about public education and our family's obligation to our community. but in entering the other side of public education in New York City, Nadja would soon learn what I had long known. When it comes to the education of Black children in this country, there is nearly always going to be a struggle. It's just a matter of which one. Nadja started ninth grade, buzzing with freshman nerves, excitement, and high hopes. But just 2 weeks later, she came home distraught, asking if she could transfer to Banneker, a rigorous, predominantly Black high school in Brooklyn. She was experiencing culture shock. My daughter had never been part of a minority in a school, and now she sat in classrooms where some classmates casually tossed around racial slurs as if it were cool. In her Black schools, there was not a doubt among her peers that one could be Black and smart. But in this predominantly white and Asian school, some of her classmates now made comments that demeaned her or the other Black kids enrolled in the schools they shared the building with. Nadja would call me during lunch upset because one of them had insinuated she wasn't that intelligent or made a joke about her being ghetto. I had tried to prepare Nadja for this educational experience I knew intimately. While the majority white schools I went to provided me the best public education my small town offered, they had often been socially isolating and rife with racial tension. Long before I started reporting on school segregation, I decided I would never want my child to experience one of a small number of Black kids in a school. Yet, this is exactly what she had chosen for herself. I listened to Nadja pour out her distress, then told her sympathetically but firmly that she had made her decision, that life was never going to be easy, and that successful people do not give up when things get hard. She would have to stay. But Nadja's cultural struggles were soon overtaken by academic ones. The first semester for Nadja felt like drowning. She had homework for the first time, and she was suddenly inundated with pages of nightly reading for her classes. She did not know how to manage the crush of assignments, and the effort that used to earn her A's no longer cut it. Nadja had never been taught the skills of independent study, and suddenly, the child whose identity had been the nerdy honors student was working harder than she ever had and barely keeping up. Algebra, she thought, was the one exception. This was a subject she believed she knew. She had taken it in eighth grade, but had to retake it because she had not passed the statewide exam. At the time, I was somewhat concerned, but as Nadja had earned A's in the class, I assumed she didn't pass because, like many children, she has trouble sometimes on standardized tests. When she had to take the course again, I thought that the concepts would be familiar to her. One night, early in the semester, as we were eating dinner, Nadja gushed about how easy the test had been. "I know I got an A, or at least a B," she said, smiling. A few days later, she came into the house, ran to her room without speaking, slammed the door, and sunk to her floor, sobbing. She had failed it. This became an unbearable pattern. She'd come home glowing about an algebra exam because she really knew the material this time, and my stomach would tie in knots. A few days later, I'd trail her upstairs to find her crumpled on her bed. "I study so hard. I just feel so dumb." My child's confidence wilted like an unwatered plant. She started to develop an almost debilitating anxiety around taking tests. She became sullen at school and began to act out. For the first time ever, I got messages from teachers about Nadja's behavior. I enrolled Nadja in algebra tutoring. After an assessment, the center's director called me in and told me that Nadja knew very little algebra and had huge gaps in many of the building blocks of math that she should have learned in elementary school, like mastery of long division and fractions. The intervention would need to be intense, but Nadja was smart, she assured me, and with the proper support, she would catch up. And she was right. That first year, we were in constant contact with Nadja's teachers. We explained to them the type of schools Nadja had gone to and that she'd not have the same academic preparations as her peers. Her humanities teacher took the lead, working with Nadja's other teachers to get her the academic help she needed. Her biology class was taught by two dynamic and compassionate Black women who opened their classroom to her if she needed a break and helped her adapt culturally to the school. You are listening to articles from the New York Times Sunday Magazine on Chris Radio. Between that and the tutoring, Nadja quickly found her emotional and academic footing. By the semester's end, she was earning nearly all A's and B's, and at the end of the school year, she passed her state algebra exam. Having now experienced both sides of our segregated system, I wanted to talk to Nadja's middle school principal, Emily Page. I wanted to understand how it could be that Nadja had gotten A's in algebra but knew hardly any of it, and how despite being an honors student at Unison, she was not prepared for the rigors of her high school. It's easy to look at these things and indict Unison, but I also understood that a school like Unison is tasked with working miracles to overcome the years of educational morass they have inherited from schools like PS 307. The way Nadja was able to catch up and thrive in high school was possible because her teachers there were dealing with just a few students with educational gaps, not an entire classroom, not an entire school. Page's middle school, on the other hand, does not screen for students who are already highly academically successful. It enrolls all children who show up at its doors, regardless of what they know or don't know. As we sat in Paige's office in the final weeks of the school year, I asked her if I could play her a snippet of Nadja describing her Unison experience. Nadja's voice through my computer sounded matter-of-fact. She talked about how she and her friends felt the school was too easy and that they weren't being challenged. "I complained to my friends," she said. "We don't get anything. We're not getting any homework. We're not getting anything." When asked if she had wanted homework, Nadja responded, "We did. We did. We honestly did want to get more things. We knew that we weren't learning enough. We didn't know anything." As I stopped the recording, Paige sat still, tears welling in her eyes, her face beginning to flush. Many educators land at a school like this because they cannot get hired at a better school. But I have met so many people like Paige who joined the profession precisely because they want to serve a place like Unison. Born to factory workers in upstate New York, Paige barely made it out of high school herself and understood the necessity of a system of education that does not write off its children because they founder academically. But the stark educational apartheid of New York City schools subverts and sometimes perverts the efforts of even the most dedicated educators. "None of this surprises me," Paige said, regaining her voice. "This is the reality of a segregated system. And it's not just segregation by race and class, it's by ability. This is the reality of school choice systems." Most New York City public elementary students attend a school zoned to their neighborhood. Children in wealthy white neighborhoods attend wealthy white schools, and poor black children attend poor black schools. But if affluent parents move to a gentrifying neighborhood, they can exercise school choice and send their children elsewhere. There are schools in neighborhoods like Harlem, Crown Heights, and Bedford-Stuyvesant, where I live, where about a quarter of the kindergarten students zoned for those attend them, according to a 2018 report by the Center for New York City Affairs. By middle school and high school, a majority of students take part in the school choice attendance system, but most kids cannot get into selective schools and instead find themselves in schools that have no enrollment criteria. That leaves schools like Unison with few students from affluent families and a disproportionate number of students who are low income and diagnosed with learning disabilities. While more than one-third of Unison students have learning disabilities, 17% of students at Nadja's high school do. Because they serve students who have been educationally neglected long before they arrive at their doors, schools like Unison are often faced with no good choices. Unison had eliminated homework because studies show that it does not have much impact on academic achievement, and that assigning it often sets up for failure students who are so academically behind that they cannot do the work on their own. Under the Unison system, students completed their assignments during class time where a teacher could guide and help them if they got stuck. But for students like Nadja, this practice proved absolutely harmful. "Having a lot of homework, it's almost like a proxy for, 'This is a good school,'" Paige said. I remember not just sitting here in my office and saying, what about us? It feels to me the way that I understand when the kids are asking that is, will you honor my academic self? That's what she's asking. And I think in not giving homework, we didn't honor their academic selves. And that's where I could cry, because it's just awful. She paused. I could see the pain of this admission etched in her face. It is important to not, in our pursuit of being anti-racist, lower expectations, she told me. Because this is what happens, right? It's racism under the guise of anti-racism. But the opposite approach also hadn't worked. Even as Unison eliminated homework, it also adopted an initiative called Algebra for All, which Nadja took part in. Algebra for eighth graders is considered a college gateway course. As a result, it's mostly available at affluent and whiter schools, and nationally it has become another marker of inequality. The idea behind the initiative is that students should not be deprived of advanced academic opportunities because in the past they attended schools that did not properly educate them. Doing so just accumulates the disadvantage of these students. But how do you successfully teach higher level math to a classroom of middle school students like Nadja, who have substantial gaps in the building blocks of mathematical knowledge? This would have proved a gargantuan task for even the most experienced educator. The chances of success for Nadja and her classmates in math were further reduced by the fact they were taught each year not by a master teacher but by a novice, a common circumstance in high poverty schools. Nadja had performed better than most of the students in her grade, but she was not performing on grade level either. Because so many students arrived with educational deficiencies, the school focused more on growth than mastery, and essentially graded students on a curve. Since then, Paige has made adjustments, including reinstating homework, but of course, these are mere patches that cannot address the systemic inequality that has robbed these students of educational opportunities their entire lives. It's very, very hard, Paige told me. There's no model out there for holding all of these truths, these complex truths, all at once. We are working within the system that we know is not working, while trying to recreate and reimagine a new system, while working with young people who have all this potential, who have not been given the opportunities for their potential to thrive and be unleashed. And they understand all of it, and they understand none of it, all at once. One day in June, as I was immersed in writing this essay, my phone rang. It was Nadja. She is now 16 and was finishing the final weeks of her sophomore year. She was making her daily call for lunch money, a ritual I created to force her to check in with me once during the school day. Hello, baby cakes, I tried to sound cheery. I failed. What's wrong, Mommy? She asked immediately. I'd been making my way through pages and pages of email exchanges with Nadja's principals and teachers, and this had jostled loose a truth I could no longer suppress. For years, I had been defending my decision to Nadja, trying hard to balance empathy for her with the justification of her father's and my choices. I wanted my child to see it my way, to see the struggles she was having as part of a lineage and a mandate, to understand the tremendous privilege that I believed inoculated her against the worst consequences of the dysfunction and, at times, educational malpractice that she and her classmates experienced. But now I felt overcome with regret. Nadja deserved better. They all did. But she was mine. This girl, my only child, looked at me to protect her, to give her what she needed to thrive, and I had not chosen her. I almost cannot type the words, because when I do, an image of her in her blue school uniform, her hair in beaded cornrows that clicked when she swung them, with her sweet baby-toothed smile, springs to mind, and the tears come. On the phone, I knew if I tried to brush off Nadja's question, she would simply keep asking. She's like me in that way, relentless. So I told her that I'd been reading through the old emails and that I was feeling really sad that she had gone through so much and that I had not listened more to her. I feel like you got cheated, I said. and I'm sorry for that." For a moment, Nadja said nothing. Then she told me, "Sometimes I wish instead of always thinking about other kids, you would have thought about me. I never really got the education I wanted." This is when I would have normally responded with something like, "I did think of you, and I knew you'd be okay," or, "You are doing just fine at your selective high school." But not this time. I just said simply, "I acknowledge to you that I didn't do the best for you, and I am so sorry." The line grew silent again. Then, "I am kind of happy that you are seeing this." She then said she was glad she had not spent her early years in a white environment, as many of the black students at her high school had, because she'd develop a strong sense of her identity and had the confidence to speak up against the casual racism they sometimes experienced. Nadja said that spending the last 2 years in classrooms full of privileged kids had taught her that these students weren't smarter or even necessarily better behaved than the kids she had gone to school with before. They just had more. My contrition, it seemed, had shifted something in my daughter. I realized what she'd been yearning for most was my acknowledgement that she had borne the cost not only of our unjust society, but also of my ideals. In this, Nadja had become a part of a long, unwanted tradition in black communities, one that it feels as if we will never be free of. As I hung up the phone, my mind raced. The segregation we were battling in 2026 was supposed to have been banished by the sacrifices of black children nearly 7 decades ago, when their parents sent them to integrate their local schools to enforce the Supreme Court's 1954 prohibition on school segregation after the government did not. I kept thinking about one of those children, named Leona Tate, now in her 70s, whom I met a few months earlier. In November 1960, a 6-year-old Tate, along with Tessie Prevost, Gail Etienne, and famously Ruby Bridges, became the first black children to desegregate white elementary schools in the Deep South. We tell this as a triumphal story, one in which these black children suffered, yes, but in the end, integration prevailed, and America was transformed. But when Tate was sent to McDonough 19 Elementary School, integration did not even last until the end of the day. By 3 p.m., all the white parents pulled their children out of the school. Her parents later sent her to desegregate another white elementary school, and then a white middle school, and then a white high school. Society benefited from their dismantling of Jim Crow, but Leona Tate and the other girls wore the scars of our advancement. They were threatened by white strangers, hit and spit upon by white classmates, and emotionally abused by white teachers. They never got the education they deserved in hopes that future generations would. "It wasn't easy for us," Tate told me, "but we had to." I asked Tate if she felt resentment towards her parents, if she wished they had made another choice, doing what was best for her and not the country. "No," she said, her sweet New Orleans accent melting the word into 2 syllables. "I think it was a hard decision, a courageous decision, to put your children on the front line like that. And I probably would do the same thing. I'm glad I did what I did when I did it. Somebody had to do it." Maybe my own child would also come to appreciate what she experienced one day, or at least why we did what we did. But like Tate's, my daughter's sacrifice could not transform a system that those who hold the most power refuse to change. These days, the outcry and efforts my story helped provoke 10 years ago have mostly gone silent. Black children in New York schools and this nation's are as segregated now as they were a decade ago, 2 decades ago, 3. And in profound ways, we've actually moved backwards, with a federal government that no longer gives even lip service to integration, but instead is weaponized against it. We desire to be let off the hook by these realities, that we tried and we failed, by the shamble of decades of half-hearted efforts, by how insoluble it is to achieve equality in a nation with our history. Instead of fortifying our determination to fight for integration, we have instead chosen to succumb to a collective apathy in the face of a system so devastatingly unequal that it puts at odds trying to be a good person while trying to be a good parent. But for all our justifications, including mine, an undeniable verity remains. As long as we continue to rescue our own children from the failing schools, where we allow other people's children to languish simply because those children have been born black and poor in a nation of racism and riches, there is no absolution here. Not for me, not for you, not for any of us.
1: We'll end with some brief thoughts on the question, Does AI Make Your Brain Lazy? By Juliana Castro-Varone and Dylan Friedman. Artificial intelligence is changing the world and the humans in it in ways we don't yet understand. People are increasingly worried that if we rely on chatbots for thinking, our brains will become slower and less engaged. So far, researchers have found that AI tools condition people to expect immediate responses and deny them the experience of working through challenges, which is crucial for skill development and one of the strongest predictions of long-term learning. Some other experimental evidence suggests that using AI not as a full shortcut, but as a means to exercise what students were supposed to learn, allowed students to outperform the participants in an AI for everything group and those who had not used AI at all. In other words, studies so far agree. Artificial intelligence is affecting how people, especially the young, learn and remember. Whether we will be dumber as a result might depend on how, not if, we use AI.
0: That's all the time we have for articles from this week's New York Times Sunday Magazine. 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
4: Gary O'Donoghue is a British journalist. His remarkable career spans reporting for the BBC News across Africa, Asia, Europe, and the United States. Notably, he's one of the most prominent blind correspondents in British media. O'Donoghue faced partial sight loss from birth, eventually becoming completely blind at the age of 8. O'Donoghue attended Worcester College for the Blind, and later studied philosophy and modern language at Christ Church, Oxford University. He began his journey at the BBC as a junior reporter on BBC Radio, starting on BBC 4's Today programme, where he was even asked to bungee jump off Chelsea Bridge. Throughout his career, he covered stories across various continents and media platforms, including radio, television and the internet. In 2004, O'Donoghue became a political correspondent based at Westminster, reporting on UK politics. A move to Washington, D.C. in 2014 marked his role as the chief North American political correspondent for BBC News. There is no question that Gary O'Donoghue's journey exemplifies resilience, determination, and excellence in journalism. 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
8: Hello, I'm Maureen Toner. You are listening to Chris Radio. During this hour, we will be reading news from today's Chicago Tribune. But first, here are your winning lottery numbers from the Illinois Lottery. The Lucky Day Lotto winning numbers from the October 4th evening draw are 3, 8, 18, 37, and 39. From the Pick 3 Fireball game, the winning numbers from the October 4th evening draw are 9, 8, 0, and the fireball is 7. Again, that's 9, 8, 0 and the fireball is 7. From the Pick 4 fireball game, the October 4th evening draw winning numbers are 0, 7, 9, 2. Again, that's 0, 7, 9, 2, and the fireball is 4. Good luck, everyone. We begin with our first article from today's Chicago Tribune, Monday, October 5th, 2026. Demand high for downtown luxury rentals. As the area reinvents itself as a neighborhood, applicants line up for new units. Some developments delayed by rising costs. There's a photo with this article. The caption reads, "The view from a two-bedroom, two-bath unit on the 26th floor of 400 Lakeshore Drive on Friday." The building is still under construction and won't be open until March, but the developers say they've signed more than 100 leases. And it's a beautiful window that's from floor to ceiling, and it looks over Lakeshore Drive and the harbor and the lake, and it's a beautiful blue sky, beautiful view out the apartment window. By Brian Rogel of the Chicago Tribune. 2 years ago, something new began taking shape on the site of the abandoned Chicago Spire project. Developer Related Midwest launched construction of a 72-story apartment tower, a project it has dubbed 400 Lakeshore Drive, filling a 76-foot deep hole left by the failed spire. Construction is ongoing, but when leasing started in August, renters eagerly began signing leases for units they won't see for months. "In the first 6 weeks, we leased more than 100 units in the building," said Kurt Bailey, president of Related Midwest. "We're delighted by it, but not really surprised." As downtown Chicago continues its transformation from a business-focused district into a mixed-use neighborhood with grocery stores, parks, and coffee shops, there's a huge demand for luxury rentals with amenities and proximity to attractions like the lakefront. Nearly 50,000 people now live in downtown Chicago, one of the city's fastest-growing neighborhoods, according to the Chicago Loop Alliance. But high interest rates, rising construction costs, and other economic uncertainty have forced downtown developers to delay breaking ground on many proposed apartment towers. On the rare occasions when new units pop up, applicants flood brokers with requests. "There is a lot of pent-up demand in our city given the dearth of new deliveries," Bailey said. Henry Stein said he had to move fast to snag the best unit. "Our realtor called at 9 a.m. and said 400 Lakeshore was going to start leasing that morning, and by noon I was already looking at apartments," he said. The semi-retired Chicago native lives in Minneapolis with his wife, Robin Stein, and they plan to move to downtown Chicago early next year to be closer to their daughter, who lives in the suburbs and is pregnant with twins. "We like the urban lifestyle," he said. "We've lived in downtown Minneapolis for years, so being within walking distance of amenities like the Riverwalk and the lake are a must-have. On every visit to our daughter, we end up downtown anyway, and usually at the Riverwalk." The 857-foot tower will provide 635 rental apartments, including 127 units of affordable housing, and will open to residents in March. Related Midwest also plans to extend the Riverwalk into a new 3.3-acre park open to the public and break ground on a 60-story residential tower just to the south, but hasn't set a start date. Only one new apartment tower near downtown, a 308-unit building developed by CRG and Chapac Partners at 220 North Ada Street in Fulton Market, will open this year, said Ron DeVries, senior managing director at Integra Realty Resources. But several hundred other units are becoming available as office buildings are converted into residences, including a complex at 111 West Illinois Street in River North. "The pace of downtown deliveries will pick up next year," DeVries added. Developers will finish more than 2,000 apartments, including 400 Lakeshore Drive and Commonwealth Development Partners' conversion of 500 North Michigan Avenue, a 24-story office building, into 32 units. But that's still not enough to satisfy the appetites of the many people who prefer new luxury apartment towers in the downtown core, DeVries said. Investors remain leery of pouring equity into massive rental projects and are more likely to fund smaller apartment buildings or cheaper conversion projects. The downtown occupancy rate is about 96%, but it's still really hard to put together a large deal, DeVries said. With interest rates pretty high and the difficulties on the equity side, it's going to be a bit longer before we see a big change in new supply. Developers are seeking other opportunities to satisfy the hunger for new downtown units. The city launched the LaSalle Street Corridor Revitalization, a nearly $1 billion public-private partnership to convert six obsolete downtown office buildings into residences and hotels. Several dozen more privately financed conversion projects have also gotten underway. Tenants are snapping up these units just as quickly as the Steins did at 400 Lakeshore Drive. We leased about 100 units in the first 100 days, said Amy Galvin, CEO and co-founder of residential broker Luxury Living, which handles leasings for 111 Point, the upper floors of 111 West Illinois Street in River North, which were converted into 153 units by developers Path Construction and Windwave Real Estate. The office building was previously occupied by Salesforce and WeWork. Leasing started in April and the building opened in May. She added, office workers are commuting more, and those who want apartments within walking distance of their downtown jobs played a big role in quickly filling 111 Point. The return to office is real, Galvin said. As you move to the center of the city, it is young professionals coming here who want the downtown lifestyle. The lack of new supply also means downtown renters are paying more, she said. Average monthly rent for a Class A downtown unit hit $3,349 by mid-2026, a 3.2% rise in the past year, according to a market update from Luxury Living, which collects data on 29,000 downtown units. Allie Tamashiro said she doesn't mind paying downtown rents. The marketing agency owner and Streeterville resident recently agreed to rent an apartment at 400 Lakeshore Drive. She made the decision as quickly as the Steins. I've been familiar with this site since it was a hole in the ground, she said. I took a virtual tour and saw all the finishes and details I was looking for in my next home, so I applied within 24 hours. Tamashiro often works remotely, but most of her clients are downtown, so living in a central location makes life easier. I love being in the heart of everything because I walk everywhere, and if I want to go to a restaurant in Fulton Market, it's just an Uber ride away, she said. Tamashiro took a west-facing unit with a river view and said she wasn't worried about not being able to see it beforehand. I've seen units in Streeterville's One Bennett Park, another related Midwest development, and that made me comfortable with it. Before the pandemic, Galvin said downtown Chicago often saw more than 3,000 new residents delivered in a year. She said she hopes the rapid lease-ups at 111 Point and other properties, along with downtown Chicago's increasing rents, will show potential investors that funding new multifamily projects in the Central Business District can generate big returns. In the last couple of years, other markets were popular in Chicago. And Chicago kind of got written off for a while, she said. But with the pickup in the apartment sector and Google delivering a jolt to the office market when it occupies the James R. Thompson Center in 2028, I think we're about to see a real transformation of the Central Business District. Luxury Living will also handle leasing for 1221 West Washington Street, a 19-story, 287-unit apartment tower built by Chicago-based Focus and Pearl Fulton Market, a 494-unit building developed by Vista Property. Both will open in 2027. The interest list for Pearl is already over 1,000 people, Galvin said. LG Group managing partner Matt Wilkie said the company will soon start construction in Fulton Market and 170 North May Street, a 322-unit high-rise with a Trader Joe's grocery store on the ground floor. He agrees downtown's multifamily market has solid long-term prospects. But Wilkie also sounded a more cautious note. He said in the last week some potential investors seemed increasingly worried about higher inflation and oil prices, along with a recent jump in borrowing costs, and those fears could delay some of LG Group's unannounced projects. There is still a lot of positive momentum in the city, so we're hoping this will mean just a pause, and then everything will start moving again, he said. Continuing with the news. Former Illinois House GOP leader Durkin backs Pritzker. Republican politician support for Democratic governor underscores split in party. And there's a photo. The caption reads, then House Minority Leader Representative Jim Durkin attends a gun legislation hearing at the Blandick Building in Chicago on December 12, 2022. And Representative Durkin is standing in a formal office building with brown paneling behind him, an American flag in the background, and he's wearing a dark suit, white dress shirt, and a blue tie. He has glasses on, and he's looking to the side of the camera. By Rick Pearson. Accentuating the schisms that have helped make Republicans a super minority political party in Illinois, former Illinois House GOP leader Jim Durkin said he is endorsing Democratic Governor J.B. Pritzker for a third term over Republican nominee Darren Bailey in the November 3rd general election. His campaign is going nowhere and he's on a foolish escapade, Durkin said of Bailey, adding that the Republican governor nominee has a delusional, egomaniacal view of the world. Durkin's refusal to support Bailey's second consecutive bid against Pritzker is not surprising, but his public endorsement of the Democrat in a video the governor's campaign is scheduled to release Monday marks a major break for Durkin, who still considers himself a Republican. I've worked with Pritzker and I don't agree with JB on a lot of things, but the fact is he and I have worked together, Durkin said. He cited Pritzker's investment in infrastructure, the credit upgrades to steady the state's finances, and the governor's support for common sense gun reforms. I look at something that he, Pritzker, has done, and this is nothing that Darren Bailey could ever, in his wildest dreams, if he was governor, would have ever been able to accomplish, Durkin said. We've got to shed Darren Bailey from the party, and I'm speaking for myself, but I'm not going to throw away or waste a vote for governor this November, and that's why I'm voting for J.B. Pritzker. In a statement, Pritzker returned the praise, saying that while the two don't always see eye to eye, I never doubted his devotion to the people of our great state. He was a partner in rebuilding Illinois infrastructure and strengthening our fiscal foundation, an opponent of MAGA extremists driven only by their infatuation with Donald Trump, Pritzker said. Leader Durkin has the heart of a public servant, and I'm honored to have his support in this campaign. Durkin, who in 2023 retired from the legislature after 24 years, including 9 as House GOP leader, has been a vocal critic of President Donald Trump and his populist Make America Great Again movement. Durkin blames it for the decline of the party moderates, particularly in the Chicago suburbs, once the heart of the party when Republicans were competitive statewide. He also has long criticized Bailey, a wealthy downstate farmer and former state senator from Xenia. Durkin blamed Trump and Bailey's fealty toward him for the drubbing Republican legislative candidates took in the 2022 general election. Bailey lost that election to Pritzker by nearly 13 percentage points, while Democrats grew their state House majority to 78 over 40, which is the chamber's current partisan makeup. Durkin said Bailey's loyalty to Trump, his opposition to abortion rights and gay rights, and a campaign steeped in his evangelical Christian faith turned off suburban voters in 2022, including women, a key voting bloc in the collar counties. Bailey this time around has sought to distance himself from Trump and controversial social issues, but he has once again accepted Trump's endorsement. And Pritzker has relentlessly sought to link him to a president who has lost in Illinois three times and to remind voters of Bailey's conservative stance on social issues. He can't hide from his past and who he is, said Durkin, who lives in and represented the western suburbs. He is a right-wing evangelist and is part of the MAGA fever that has gotten into the party. And this party needs to break that fever like a virus. We need to break that. He has not changed who he is. Bailey can talk a big game, but the fact is that he's an opportunist, Durkin said. He can try to suggest that he now understands Chicago and the suburbs. But the fact is, I know who he is. I know what he's about, and he doesn't reflect the Republican principles that I grew up with or the ones that I ran on over the last 40 years. And the ones that I supported. We have lost so many voters because of his intolerance and exclusion that he has preached over the years where suburban Republicans, collar county Republicans, don't identify themselves as Republican and they stay out of the primary. And that just leaves hardcore conservatives who control it, Durkin added. Durkin said his decision to back Pritzker follows such moves as veteran Republican strategist Karl Rove backing a Democrat for statewide office in Texas, after lamenting how the state GOP has been infiltrated by bigots, and Cindy McCain backing Joe Biden over Trump in 2020. McCain was the wife of the late Arizona Senator John McCain. Durkin was state chair of John McCain's 2000 and 2008 presidential campaigns. Durkin's previous criticism of Trump and Bailey has drawn enmity from the more conservative elements of the state GOP. Jim Durkin can go kick rocks. Jim Durkin is a sellout rhino who has no business being involved in Republicans, Bailey's running mate Aaron Del Mar said on August 31st webcast, using the critical acronym Republicans in name only, rhino. In response, Durkin pointed to his decades of campaigning and funding on behalf of Republican candidates, awards from the American Conservative Union, his legislative record, and his battles with former House Speaker Michael Madigan, the longtime Democratic leader now in federal prison. If Del Mar wants to call me a rhino based on that, he ought to go back to what he does best, which is serving as Palatine Township Road Supervisor. I hear he does a really super job there, Durkin said. My interests are creating a two-party state where we actually have a voice that connect with suburban, collar county, and downstate voters, Durkin said. You can appeal to downstate voters without having the zealot-type approach toward government. Bailey stands for exclusion and intolerance, and that's now what the party's about. Whether Durkin's vision of a competitive two-party Illinois can be realized remains an open question. When he stepped down from the legislature more than 3 years ago, Durkin said, I hope that at some point in the near future, and I think we're getting there, that the party breaks its fever of Donald Trump and understands and learns from the past. Some people will never get there. Presidential vote in Brazil has key link to Trump. Incumbent leader opposes him. Other candidate is his ally. And there's a photo with this article, and the caption reads, voters line up at a polling station during general election Sunday in Brazil. There's four individuals standing in line outside in a sunshine day with a mural behind them. And they're standing patiently waiting for their turn to vote. By Mauricio Saversi, Eleonore Hughes, and Ana Catherine Brigida, Sao Paulo, Brazil. Brazilians began voting Sunday in a high-stakes presidential election, pitting incumbent Luiz Inácio Lula da Silva against Senator Flavio Bolsonaro when the region is shifting to the right in line with the Trump administration. Bolsonaro, who is 45, is the son of far-right former president Jair Bolsonaro, who is serving a 27-year sentence for a coup attempt, and an ally of President Donald Trump. Lula, who at 80 is one of the world's oldest head of state, is running in his seventh presidential election and has strengthened Brazil's ties with Beijing. Trump allies have fared well in recent elections in Latin America, including in Argentina, Colombia, Honduras, and Peru. If none of Brazil's 12 presidential candidates get more than 50% of the vote, the top two will head to a runoff October 25th in Latin America's economic powerhouse. Brazil's nearly 159 million eligible voters also will elect 27 state governors, members of state legislatures, all 513 federal members of the lower house of Congress, and 54 of the country's 81 senators in Sunday's vote. Polls closed at 5 p.m. Brazil time Sunday, with those still in line able to vote, and tallies started rolling in within the hour. In the last presidential election, the two candidates who advanced out of the first round were mathematically determined by 8 p.m. Brazil time, with nearly 99% of votes counted. While the once widely popular Lula saw his approval ratings plummet in his third term, standing up to the U.S. has given him a boost, and he still enjoys a strong base of supporters who credit his social policies for improving millions of Brazilians' lives. The incumbent president has often spoken about risks of U.S. intervention in the Brazilian elections after the Trump administration imposed high tariffs against Brazilian exports, revoked the visa of the country's ambassador, and sanctioned a Supreme Court justice who chaired the investigation that sentenced Jair Bolsonaro, Lula's predecessor. Lula told journalists after voting Sunday that he needs to do double of what we have done if reelected and express confidence in a first-round win. But the incumbent faces a tough battle because of an affordability crisis and a corruption scandal that ensnared the same justice who led the investigation into Bolsonaro. Many in the Lula campaign were not expecting such a difficult election a few weeks ago, and it is clear to them that the present election is a tough battle and the next

Brazil can't stand so much suffering, he told reporters in Rio de Janeiro, where he voted Sunday. The senator faces his own challenges. He has seen his political career tainted by several corruption accusations, including receiving millions of dollars from a disgraced banker to allegedly produce a movie on his father's life. Roseanne Wink, 67, a retired engineer, is a lifelong conservative voter who supports Bolsonaro and his promise to classify criminal groups as terrorist organizations. "It's a kind of terrorism that they're doing with us," said Wink as she voted in Rio de Janeiro. Last month, she had a gun held to her stomach as a criminal bit her hand and removed her wedding ring, she said. Rosângela Rosenda de Rocha, a 69-year-old who was previously a stay-at-home mom, said she supported Lula's social policies that help the less fortunate and how he stands up to Trump. "That crazy guy wants to come in here to buy our country so that our country will be like it is over there," she said at a voting center in Brasilia. "He won't succeed if Lula wins." Even for those outside the country, Lula's social programs, including his flagship welfare program, Bolsa Família, drove many to continue supporting him. "Thank God I do not need the help of social programs, but I vote for those that need them. Health, education, basic sanitation, housing, and food," said Katia Oliveira, a 61 Brazilian who cast her vote from Portugal. Trump has made his opinions clear on recent Latin American elections, endorsing candidates in Colombia and Honduras. He has spoken out against former President Bolsonaro's conviction and declared Brazilian gangs to be foreign terrorist organizations, a move Lula opposes and Senator Bolsonaro supports. Lula has repeatedly warned the U.S. to not meddle in Brazil's elections. Retired Portuguese teacher Maria Lucia Gerson Allo wore a t-shirt that read, "Neither colony nor backyard, sovereign Brazil," as she voted in Rio de Janeiro. "We're not a colony. That time is over," Gerson Allo said. "Trump should look after his own country's problems. We will look after ours." The Trump administration did not respond to a request for comment on whether it is seeking to interfere in the vote. No significant fraud has been detected since Brazil adopted its electronic voting systems in the 1990s. Our lofty perch. Chicago area balloonists shares decades in spellbinding hobby. By Tess Kenny of the Chicago Tribune. With his hand on the burner, Alan Zielinski looked down at his young passenger and asked for the magic word. The tight-quartered basket left little room for tricks, but Zielinski, clad in his captain's mitts, continued his urging with a hint of mischief in his voice. "Come on, Oliver," he beckoned the five-year-old, who found himself captivated by Zielinski and his hot air balloon at a recent event. "You know, bibbity bobbity boo. How about alakazam?" The boy peered up, his own hands swimming in oversized navy blue gloves. He paused, and then, "Alakazam," Oliver echoed. Zielinski squeezed the trigger, and the fire roared above, multicolored nylon billowed, stretching up and up and up toward the sky. Oliver's hands shot to his ears. The burner thundered again, the blaze hot and bright. After one last flash, the display was over as fast as it started. Zielinski asked Oliver if he had his fill of the fanfare. The boy, though his hand muffs stayed firmly in place, shook his head. "No, I don't want to get out," Oliver resolved. Zielinski smiled. "Therein lies the spell." It's a curiosity Zielinski has known and helped propel for most of his life. Zielinski is among the longest-running mainstays of hot air ballooning in the Chicago area. 40-some years ago, the Niles native joined a small group of local pilots as they established the sport in a sliver of McHenry County about an hour outside of the city. Now, Zielinski is one of only a handful of the area's early balloonists who remain airborne. Splitting his time as a fixed-wing pilot, regular planes, and flight instructor, Zielinski has been flying for more than five decades. The years have brought accomplishments and experiences few aviators see in their careers. He's played an instrumental role in improving the regulations for safe ballooning in Illinois and has introduced hundreds to the sport. He also has long found himself in the company of top-tier balloonists, earning an invitation year after year to the biggest ballooning event in the world, the Albuquerque International Balloon Fest. This year's installation, which started Saturday, marks Zielinski's 43rd appearance. The years have brought changes, too.
Friends have retired or moved away.

0: way, local ballooning communities have dwindled as things like urban sprawl, shifting weather patterns, and modernization converge to make for a more complicated flying experience. But that allure of expedition, that feeling reflected in a young spectator with two big navy blue gloves, keeps Zelensky's focus cast to the skies for himself and for the next generation of pioneers. A nuisance? Zelensky has always found himself embedded in aviation. As a kid, his dad was the head of aviation supply at the now shuttered Glenview Naval Air Station, which meant he was exposed to airplanes from an early age. But it wasn't until later that Zelensky knew his affinity would give way to a career. He recalled going up in his first little airplane ride, fresh out of high school with his uncle, who was a pilot, and thinking to himself, "Oh, I can do this." Flying for Zelensky felt like something to strive for, a self-proclaimed perfectionist. Each flight posed another opportunity to do something a little bit better. "You can make the same flight every day, and they're never going to be the same," Zelensky said. "There are so many decisions that have to be made to have a successful flight." In 1973, at 18 years old, Zelensky earned his fixed-wing certification. For a while, he just enjoyed flying planes. Ballooning wasn't on his radar, at least not willingly. As a young pilot, Zelensky always thought the pastime was a nuisance to aviation. It wasn't well regulated at the time, and Zelensky remembered having an unprompted and unwanted run-in with a balloon early in his flying career. While ballooning is the earliest form of human flight, dating back to the late 18th century in France, today's version of the practice didn't start to emerge until about 65 years ago, with the creation of the modern hot air balloon by American inventor Ed Yost in 1960. The innovation spurred a revival in ballooning, but its nascency meant regulations were likewise an evolving operation. By the 1970s, commercial ballooning was still considered an extremely small and low-risk segment of aviation by the Federal Aviation Administration, according to historical records kept by the department. So to Zelensky, the activity was little more than an inconvenience. That is, until the late 70s, when a cousin of Zelensky's living out in Colorado grew interested in ballooning after returning from the Vietnam War. That cousin soon joined forces with Zelensky's younger sister, a fellow Colorado transplant, and the pair took on the hobby together. One weekend, Zelensky was in town for a visit, and his family attempted to get him in on the venture. Never mind his aversion. They concocted a scheme, a ruse involving a charity event, an appeal for help, and before he knew it, Zelensky was midair in a basket. That ride was a reset. Zelensky was surprised to find that the practice wasn't as unruly as anticipated, that he felt in control up in the air. More than that, the ride struck him as a return to the fundamentals of flying, just him, his instruments, and the wind. It was pioneering, he said. The bowl. For the next 2 years, Zelensky would spend weekend after weekend traveling back and forth between Illinois and Colorado to go ballooning. Ultimately, though, he decided to look for room to launch closer to home. Turns out about 30 miles northwest was as far as he had to go. Unbeknownst to Zelensky, Northern Illinois had its own burgeoning ballooning hub in Fox River Grove. In the 70s, a small group of local pilots started launching from the base of the long-running Norge ski jump. By 1974, a company named Windy City Balloon Port was operating out of the jump, offering both commercial balloon flights and a place for private balloonists to launch at no extra charge. Balloons would take off from essentially a natural hole that laid at the foot of the jump. It was affectionately known as the bowl. Zelensky came onto the scene in the early 1980s. The community became his family. People came out to fly, yes, but they also came out to just enjoy each other's company. That kind of camaraderie is at the core of ballooning. A pilot needs a crew to launch, to land, and that fellowship doesn't stop at the flight field. Zelensky remembered after flights out at Fox River Grove, staging tailgates. Families grew up at the ski jump, Zelensky included. They'd get together for events, celebrations, birthdays. It didn't matter where you came from, Zelensky said. When we were all there, we were equals as balloonists. Glenn O'Connell was just a teenager when he started going to the bowl. Growing up, he used to see balloons from Fox River Grove flying over and around his house in Barrington all the time, O'Connell recalled. But the hobby really hit home at around 14 when a balloonist just so happened to move into the house next door, with an open crew spot, no less. The pilot came down, knocked on the door, and said, "Hey, would you like to help?" O'Connell said. Before he could drive, O'Connell was learning what it took to fly. By the time he turned 22, he was a certified balloon pilot. The majority of his flight training took place in Fox River Grove. The Bull days lasted about 25 years, local pilots estimate. In the early 1990s, news reports showed the tradition was still going strong. On a typical Saturday morning, 50 people, ages 8 to 80, from all walks of life congregated Windy City, the Tribune wrote in June 1991. But eventually the community waned. Over the years, repeated changes in ownership over the balloon port and an exhaustion of local landing spots quelled the experience. Time moved on, Zielinski said. The pilots, himself included, dispersed, but he wasn't dissuaded. Onward and upward. The Bull was a launching point in more ways than one. With his penchant for perfection, Zielinski not only relished in his local ballooning community, but strived to improve it. His efforts started at Fox River Grove with safety programming for the port. Then they grew into seminars across the Midwest, state initiatives, youth programs. He earned the attention of the FAA and became the sole federally designated pilot examiner for balloonists across the Great Lakes region. Today, he travels across the country to certify balloonists. When he's not rubber stamping future aeronauts, he's piloting charter flights and training new fixed-wing pilots out of Chicago Executive Airport. Oh, and his family owns a 70-year-old remodeling business. He runs that, too. Still, Zielinski finds time to practice his craft wherever he can. Last month, ballooning took him to St. Louis. Zielinski traveled down from the Great Forest Park Balloon Race, the second oldest balloon race in the country. On the eve of the festival's official start, he spent a few hours showing off his balloon, dubbed Featherlight 2, as part of a small preview event. The group gathered at a private patio just outside St. Louis. The heat was stifling and the mosquitoes nipped, but there wasn't a lick of wind. Perfect conditions for a balloon. "Where are my helpers?" Zielinski asked the dozen or so invitees. Hands flew up. In a line, Zielinski led the pseudo-chase crew to a nearby clearing. Together they got to work. Within the hour, the Featherlight 2's multicolored envelope, balloon lingo for the fabric, towered over the tree line, the basket, though, didn't leave the grass. That's typical for a preview. Often balloon festivals are preceded by a glow when balloons stay tethered to the ground and pilots light them up from the inside with their propane burners, like massive lanterns. It was here in a dusk in a Missouri clearing that five-year-old Oliver Moore got his chance to try his hand at ballooning for the first time. He'd seen a hot air balloon once before, he told the Tribune, but never that close. He liked the colors. By nightfall, the crew was back in action. With phone flashlights and a steady stream of directions from Zielinski, they folded Featherlight away. Balloon had a big weekend ahead, several in fact. Albuquerque was on the horizon. Almost every year since 1979, Zielinski has spent the start of October at one place, the International Balloon Fiesta. Stretching 9 days, the festival draws hundreds of thousands of spectators to New Mexico each fall. Zielinski was introduced to the tradition shortly after he started ballooning, while he was still commuting to Colorado to fly with his family. He went on a whim. "My cousin tells me, you know, Alan, I could really use a little help. A bunch of us are gathering in New Mexico," Zielinski recalled. "I thought, well, I've got vacation time." It became a standing trip. "The event," Zielinski said, "is just that special. This year is no different." Zielinski will be in Albuquerque this whole week as the 2026 Fiesta gets underway. He'll be among more than 500 balloonists in the flight field, and like his first visit, it's still a family affair. His son Justin is there too as his crew chief. It's a fitting tradition and one he hopes to keep. Passing on the burner. Someday, Zielinski envisions passing his balloon on to his son. It's time, he thinks, to make way for a new generation of pilots. It's been about 20 years since ballooning was truly active in the Chicago area, Zielinski reckons. Still, he always thought, like with any fascination, that interest comes in waves. And he ventures there's a new wave of local balloonists due. Downstate and farther west, out toward Iowa, ballooning certainly persists. Places like Danville, Centralia, and Lincoln all boast annual balloon events. In Galena, there's a hot air balloon factory. As for pilots, the Balloon Federation of America estimates there are about 150 active balloonists statewide. But here in Chicago, could it ever resemble those days of tailgates and impromptu flights again? Nationally, industry leaders say that lighter-than-air aviation appears to be on the rise. Jason Jones, president of the Balloon Federation, said he absolutely thinks it's growing. Zelensky says he's seeing signs of resurgence. More calls to certify balloonists, a curiosity in ballooning among kids and young adults that wasn't there years ago, and he's encouraged by his son. Justin Zelensky, like his dad, has a knack for all things aviation. To date, the 31-year-old has his commercial fixed-wing license and is in the process of securing his balloon certification. He hopes to use the latter, after a lifetime spent learning from his dad, to pay his lessons forward. I would like to help teach people about ballooning, Justin Zelensky said, and introduce them to a world they may not be familiar with. He's already making inroads. As soon as later this fall, he and his dad plan to launch a ballooning club out in Aurora. Reminiscent of Windy City, they have a tentative agreement with Aurora Municipal Airport that would allow balloon launches from fields on property before air traffic control comes in online for the day. It'd be an easygoing operation, just somewhere people can get together and learn if they want to fly. After all these years, Zelensky says, there's really nothing more special. Think of it as if we're on this earth and now we hop in a balloon and we lift off, Zelensky said. Now we stop in time and the earth starts to revolve around us. And as we're there from our lofty perch, you can see for miles, you can hear conversations, you can hear the wind passing through the trees. For a while, you're just part of the air. Then you say it's time to jump back on the earth, Zelensky went on, and join everybody else. Magic indeed. We'll be back with more news, but for now, let's look at the weather forecast. From Chicago AccuWeather, for today, Monday, October 5th, we're going to have a mostly sunny day with no chance of any rain. The high is expected to be 66. The low is 52 during the early morning hours. Wind will be out of the northeast at 8 miles per hour. Tomorrow, Tuesday, October 6th, a little bit warmer, high of 73, low of 58. It's going to be really nice with plenty of sunshine and, again, almost no chance of any rain. The winds will be out of the south and southwest at 12 miles per hour. Wednesday, October 7th, 76 for a high, 58 for a low. It's going to be sun coming through high clouds and it's going to be very warm. Winds will be out of the west and northwest at 8 miles per hour, and again, a 5% chance of any precipitation. Thursday, partly sunny, high of 67, a low of 55. No rain expected. The wind will be out of the north and northeast at 7 miles per hour. For the end of our work week, we have another 67-degree day, 57 for a low. Sunshine with just a few clouds mixed in. 25% chance of any precipitation, and the wind out of the south and southwest at 8 miles per hour. For our weekend, Saturday, 73 for a high, 62 for a low, partly sunny and pleasant, winds out of the south, 9 miles per hour, an 11% chance of precipitation. And on Sunday, the day of the Chicago Marathon, October 11th, high of 75 degrees, low of 61, it's going to be mostly sunny and warm. The winds will be out of the south and southwest at 9 miles per hour, 20% chance of any precipitation. So it's a beautiful week ahead with lots of sunshine and very, very little chance of rain. 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Thank you for listening. Continuing with the news. Police say off-duty officer shoots man in Little Village during physical altercation by Adriana Perez. An off-duty Chicago police officer shot a man twice during a physical altercation in Little Village after midnight Sunday, according to authorities. The man is in fair condition at a local hospital and remains in police custody, and the officer will be placed on routine administrative duties as the incident is investigated. The off-duty officer was driving in the 2600 block of West 24th Street when he stopped his vehicle around 12:48 a.m. to talk with a group standing on the sidewalk. A man from the group approached and struck the officer in the face, police said, at which point the officer discharged his firearm, shooting the man twice. The off-duty policeman then drove a short distance down the street, stopped his vehicle, which he exited to fire additional shots in the direction of the group, according to Chicago police. The man who was shot was later transported to Mount Sinai Hospital. Another man with the group was injured in the arm, though it was immediately unclear whether it was from a gunshot. He later went to the same hospital in good condition. The officer was also taken to hospital for injuries from the initial physical altercation. According to an internal police notification obtained by the Tribune, he had a minor injury to the face and was reported in good condition. CPS watchdog reopens investigation of candidate. Dominguez has faced allegations of inappropriate interactions with a minor by Allison and Kate Armanini, Chicago Tribune. The Chicago Public Schools Inspector General has reopened an investigation into Hilario Dominguez, a candidate for Chicago Board of Education president, months after closing an earlier inquiry into his conduct, the Tribune has learned. CPS Inspector General Philip Wagenknecht confirmed the reopening early Friday evening but would not comment on the nature of the allegations. We issued a not substantiated report earlier this year, he said in a phone call. We've now received additional information and are following up on this. Last month, Dominguez's attorney, former Cook County Commissioner Larry Suffredin, provided the Tribune a June email from the Inspector General's office closing a case into Dominguez, saying it did not find sufficient evidence of inappropriate interactions with a CPS student in 2017 while working at the Resurrection Project. Friday's statement did not say why the case was reopened, but the Tribune spoke with the woman, now 26, in a sit-down interview. The Tribune is not naming her because she was a minor at the time of the incident. Dominguez's most recently deputy political director of the Chicago Teachers Union has faced past allegations about his time at the Resurrection Project nonprofit that have resurfaced during his campaign. I understand why allegations like these are taken seriously. They should be. I took them seriously too, Dominguez wrote last month. I have answered the questions, participated in the process, respected investigations, and the result, multiple times, is that this is unfounded. Accountability means something in both directions. People deserve to be heard when they raise concerns, and the documented outcomes of due process must matter too. In 2017, according to an internal statement written by an employee and obtained by the Tribune, a 17-year-old girl in the nonprofit's summer program told her there was inappropriate language and behavior from a TRP staff member, Hilario Dominguez. The employee housing counselor, Paloma Rodriguez, wrote the report in 2018 after both Dominguez and the teen had left the organization. The behavior did escalate to a point where she became uncomfortable and came to me about it, Rodriguez wrote. According to the report, the girl said Dominguez was alone with her on more than one occasion and would offer rides home and directed questions and comments about her dating life at her. The woman told the Tribune she was enrolled in the city's youth summer program in 2017 as an organizer at the Resurrection Project, with Dominguez serving as a coordinator. Dominguez was driving her to a work event when he asked her what type of men she was into. She said he was 24 at the time. A week or two later, she said she was walking into the nonprofit's office when Dominguez wrapped his arms around her waist on the lobby floor and swung her body around back and forth, her feet dangling above the ground, she said. My breasts, my legs, everything was pressed against his body, she said. My feet were off the ground. I was completely not in control at that point. That's what felt very terrible. I tend to shrink in those moments. The woman showed the Tribune what she said was a text message from Dominguez a year later acknowledging the allegations. I didn't know my running would spin off into that and want to apologize for any negative effects it may have had on you or your family. Dominguez wrote, per a screenshot of the message she provided the Tribune, if you're open to it, I'd like to talk and sort through this all. The woman said she didn't respond. Dominguez did not answer questions about the alleged correspondence. Besides Rodriguez, the Tribune also spoke with two former Resurrection Project staffers who, according to Rodriguez's report, learned of Dominguez's purported behavior that summer. Madeline Cruz, the supervisor to Rodriguez's direct boss, confirmed that she discussed those allegations, as did another adult staffer. I know that there was this very immediate motherly instinct of, that's very inappropriate, should not be happening, Rodriguez said in a phone interview. Asked about the woman's account of that summer, Suffredin said, Mr. Dominguez denies the accuracy of the facts contained in your questions and wants you to be on notice. These proven false allegations should not continue to be used to destroy Mr. Dominguez's character or professional accomplishment for a cheap political attack, Suffredin wrote in a letter to the Tribune. Mr. Dominguez is a gifted teacher and organizer who has helped many students achieve their potential to be better educated people. The young woman involved in these allegations accomplished several complex projects while working with Mr. Dominguez. After the article's publication, CTU's legal team informed members it will represent Dominguez throughout the reopened OIG case and that union membership will continue campaigning for him. We take allegations seriously and we take due process seriously, the email message sent out to CTU members on Sunday says. In his statement, Dominguez blamed one of the women's relatives who ran against him in a previous election as the source of what he claimed were weaponized rumors. That relative denied any involvement in spreading the allegations as part of their political campaign against Dominguez. The top watchdog statement this Friday, reopening the investigation, did not elaborate on why, but the woman told the Tribune she was surprised to learn about the earlier finding when she had never sat down for an interview. She has since reached out to the Inspector General's office, she said. Resurrection Project CEO Raul Raimondo did not respond to multiple inquiries about how the allegations were handled by the nonprofit. The nonprofit's spokesperson, Sylvia Ortiz Cooper, wrote in an email statement that as a matter of policy, she could only verify Dominguez's duration of employment, June 2017 to April 2018. The woman, in her sit-down with the Tribune, said she has decided to speak out because she was concerned by Dominguez's lack of accountability as he seeks public office for a system serving young people, but she was also tired of other people telling her story without her. In this situation with Hilario picking me up, it was loss of control, no autonomy, she said. I just want to have a focus of control of myself now, and that's all I can do. Germany gives Ukraine $1.5 billion in aid, weapons and energy, funds in package as Russia ups attacks. By Susie Bland, Stephanie Dazio, and Elise Morton of the Associated Press. Kyiv, Ukraine. German Chancellor Friedrich Merz announced a new aid package for Ukraine worth more than $1.5 billion during a visit to Kyiv on Sunday, as Russia escalated its attacks on Ukrainian cities. The aerial war has intensified, with Moscow menacing cities across Ukraine with hard-to-intercept ballistic missiles and jet-powered drones, while Kyiv has been striking Russia's oil industries and businesses. About $1.1 billion of the package is military aid, including long-range strike weapons, combat drones, and satellite technology, so that Ukraine can also target Russian launch pads, Merz said at a news conference. Germany is also providing some $395 million in energy aid ahead of winter for generators, substations, and repair work, he said. Ukrainian President Volodymyr Zelensky said the two countries also signed 15 agreements worth more than $9.6 billion, mostly covering security cooperation, weapons production, and procurement, as well as a deal to expand their joint counter-drone efforts. This is weaponry that will help right now, Zelensky wrote on X, adding that they also discussed the need for air defense, which he called key at this time. At the news conference, Zelensky said Merz's visit amid Russian attacks was an important signal of support for Ukraine and of the courage of Germany and all of Europe. Germany will fund the joint production of drones designed to intercept Russia's jet-powered drones, Merz said, adding that significant technical breakthroughs in recent weeks were speeding up production. This will quickly and tangibly strengthen Ukraine's air defense, he said, and this strengthening is urgently needed. Zelensky called the jet-powered drones a growing challenge, saying Russia had launched 900 of them last week alone, and Ukraine was able to intercept only around half. He highlighted the role of F-16 fighter jets in countering the threat and said he would speak with President Donald Trump about securing more ammunition. Germany is Ukraine's largest donor, sending Kyiv more than $48.8 billion since the war began, along with equipment and weapons. Merz was accompanied by Economy and Energy Minister Katerina Reich and a business delegation. Zelensky said the U.S. was in contact with both Kyiv and Moscow and had proposed holding a trilateral meeting at the technical level by the end of October, possibly in the United Arab Emirates. He said he had told U.S. negotiators on Saturday that Ukraine was ready to take part and that Kyiv was now waiting for Russia's response. He also has accused Moscow of avoiding meaningful peace talks and said Ukraine and Germany were working to advance diplomatic efforts with European participation. Merz and Zelensky visited a building of the National Academy of Sciences of Ukraine in central Kyiv that was damaged in a Russian attack that killed two people on Monday as an air raid siren sounded across the capital. These barbaric attacks on the civilian population of Ukraine must stop. These are daily war crimes, Merz said at the site, a few hundred yards from the German embassy. Addressing Russian President Vladimir Putin, Merz called on him to end this senseless war, adding, "We're ready to talk." Speaking in English, Zelensky called the attack on the academy absolutely terrible and noted that Russia was carrying out strikes even while the chancellor was in Kyiv. He thanked Merz for the visit, saying Ukraine was buoyed by its strong partners. Merz said Russia's aggression toward Germany went beyond a failed drone attack at Leipzig Airport in early August, pointing to daily attacks on the country's data centers and data networks. "None of this will stop if we stop helping Ukraine," he said. "On the contrary, it will only get worse after that." Germany has blamed Russia for the incident at Leipzig and in early September announced the closure of the German consulate in St. Petersburg, the latest in a cycle of tit-for-tat moves. Merz said Germany would take further steps to defend itself, including against Russia's shadow fleet of tankers in the Baltic and North Seas, airspace violations, and drone attacks. He also accused Russia of waging systematic disinformation campaigns in Germany through bots and collaborators. "This is the political battle of ideas that we must wage in Germany," he said, adding that he was more determined than ever to fight it because the country's peaceful and free future was at stake. The German and Russian foreign ministers met on the sidelines of the UN General Assembly's annual meeting last month in what was believed to be the first such face-to-face meeting since Russia's full-scale invasion of Ukraine in 2022. Russia's Sergei Lavrov rejected German calls to ease off its dangerous path of escalation toward the country and accused Germany of being Ukraine's main sponsor and seeking to be a leading military power in Europe. Also, Russian attacks damaged Kyiv's northern bridge over the Dnieper River again on Sunday. Video circulating on social media showed a drone striking the bridge and exploding as vehicles crossed. Kyiv Mayor Vitaly Klitschko said two people were wounded. Possible conflicts emerge amid Musk's return to DC. SpaceX founder will serve on Pentagon's advisory war panel by Kate Kelly of the New York Times. In unveiling a panel to study the future of warfare this last week, Defense Secretary Pete Hegseth did more than announce some advisors. He brought Elon Musk, the world's richest man, back into the Trump administration fold. With him came a raft of potential new conflicts of interest. Musk had largely failed at his high-profile government cost-cutting expedition last year, not coming close to meeting his stated goals and leaving some agencies in disarray. After departing government duty, he prompted an epic fight with President Donald Trump and threatened to start his own political party. But after a long make-nice campaign, Musk is back in Washington with a seat at the table of the Pentagon as a co-director of a group advising an agency that is a source of his vast personal wealth. As before, he was a special government employee. Musk's appointment immediately set off concerns about whether he would have too much sway over decisions affecting his interests and those of his allies. It's extraordinary to see the return without any recognition of the exceptional harm that he was responsible for in round one, said Max Steyer, CEO of the Partnership for Public Service, a nonpartisan organization that estimates that Musk's cost-cutting efforts, dubbed the Department of Government Efficiency, cost each taxpayer more than $1,000 last year in waste. Now, added Steyer, there's no question that his financial interests are directly engaged in the position he's going to fill here. Other members of the panel have major defense contract interests, including another co-director, Palmer Luckey, founder of Anduril, which makes semi-autonomous fighter jets. Representatives from legacy defense companies such as Lockheed Martin and Raytheon are largely absent. Members largely share Hegseth's desire for a nimbler military that relies more on autonomous, state-of-the-art technology like drones. But their appointments, like Musk's, raise the potential for actual conflicts or the perception of conflicts, even if they remain sincere and impartial in their advice, ethics advisors say. Though Musk and Luckey have never explicitly said that the Defense Department should increase its reliance on their companies, they could still benefit from their insider advantage points, according to Virginia Berger, a senior defense policy analyst for the Project on Government Oversight, an independent watchdog organization. They could easily tailor the suggestions and findings to fall directly in line with the products they have in development, Berger added in an email, or turn around and use the developed materials to shape SpaceX and Anduril's future operations in a twisted version of insider trading, eliminating competition from the start. A Pentagon spokesperson said that the nonprofit MITRE Corporation, which conducts independent research for federal government agencies, was overseeing the group's analysis and recommendations. As part of that, MITRE will evaluate all inputs with technical rigor while applying appropriate conflict of interest and information safeguards, the spokesperson emailed. MITRE, founded in 1958 to address air defense challenges, uses its own labs and focuses on a range of issues from aviation to cancer treatments. That's all the time we have for today's news from the Chicago Tribune. For Chris Radio, this is Maureen Toner, broadcasting from the Chicago Lighthouse. 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
1: Jerron Blind Boy Paxton is an American musician, originally from Los Angeles. He's a vocalist and multi-instrumentalist. As a teenager, he began to go blind, losing most of his sight by the age of 16. Paxton is virtually the only music maker of his generation, playing guitar, banjo, piano, and violin, among other instruments, to fully assimilate the blues idiom of the 1920s and 30s, the blues of Bessie Smith and Lonnie Johnson. On graduating from Verdun Dye High School in 2007, he had a corporate work study assignment at the Braille Institute of America. Paxton later moved to upstate New York to attend Marist College, and soon after began playing gigs in and around the Brooklyn area. In 2011, he appeared in the video documentary Playing for Change, filmed in many locations around the world, with musicians harmonizing together on jazz and folk music from the regions. Although not signed to a record label, he continues to play old-time blues and roots festivals throughout the United States. For more on Jerron Paxton, go to blindboypaxton.net.
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3: 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And the answer is the difference between keeping...
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5: Hello, you're listening to Chris Radio. My name is Mark Ruta. I'll be reading the news from today's Chicago Sun-Times. We begin with our front page story, Building Up Bronzeville. Subheadline, Multi-Million Dollar Momentum Builds for Nat for Cultural Zone Anchored by Museum, Arts, by Erica Thompson, staff reporter. A network of eight community leaders says it has raised $75 million to help build or redevelop nine Bronzeville cultural sites and solidify the neighborhood as a national destination for the arts. The sites include the National Museum of Gospel Music, Emmett Till and Mamie Till Mobley House, and a recreational Bronzeville Trail. The Bronzeville Legacy Collective, which is the group behind the effort, is trying to raise more amid cuts to federal arts funding for projects that appear to champion diversity, equity, and inclusion. Ultimately, the collective has a long-term goal to raise $250 million, which includes $100 million for the Bronzeville Trail to be constructed from 40th and Federal Streets to 41st Street and Lake Park Avenue by 2034. Other sites on the cultural map include a food hub called Bronzeville Cookin' at the Muddy Waters Mojo Museum, the forthcoming deeply rooted Center for Black Dance and Creative Communities, a new home for Definition Theater, the Forum Arts and Culture Complex, and the Southside Community Arts Center. To help spread the word, the group last Thursday arranged a bus tour of the destinations for some of Chicago's top donors, who gathered in the garden outside of Waters' home, viewed blueprints inside Bronzeville Cookin', and had lunch while listening to live ragtime in the nearly 130-year-old Forum Hall performance space. Among the invitees were co-hosts, the Pritzker Pucker Family Foundation, Field Foundation, and the Local Initiative Support Corporation. Attendees also included Alderperson Pat Dahl from the 3rd Ward and representatives from the MacArthur Foundation, the Richard H. Dryhouse Foundation, and Chicago's Department of Cultural Affairs and Special Events. Members of the collective contend the investment will bring tourism to Bronzeville and other parts of Chicago, thus boosting the local economy. Quote, "We can expand Chicago's portfolio as a cultural destination," said Naomi Davis, founder and CEO of the Blacks and Green nonprofit, which is restoring the Till Museum. "Chicago routinely gets praised as one of the greatest cities for this, that, or the other. What about being one of America's greatest cities for investment in Black culture?" Titled "The Great Promise, Bronzeville Convening and Bus Tour," the event referenced the Great Migration, which brought thousands of African Americans north to Chicago in search of a, quote, promised land. But they were redlined into communities, including Bronzeville, which ultimately suffered from years of disinvestment. Quote, "That promise was fleeting," said Bernard Lloyd, president of the collective and founder of the Urban Juncture Development Firm, which oversees the Forum, 318 to 328 East 43rd Street, and Bronzeville Cookin' at 300 to 314 East 52nd Street. "We were not able to access the resources to build on that promise." Founded in 2023, the collective is hoping to realize that promise with the revitalization of the sites, which are all located in the federally designated Bronzeville Black Metropolis, National Heritage Area. The state of Illinois also deemed Bronzeville an official cultural district in 2023. In addition to building a $50 million capital fund, the group is seeking $5 million over the next several months for a starter fund. A portion of the amount will help two sites on the cusp of meeting their financial goals: the Southside Community Arts Center, due to reopen an expanded facility at 3831 South Michigan Avenue in spring 2027, and the new deeply rooted center to be constructed at 5339 South State Street by the end of 2027. The collective's goal is to drive economic development through the arts. That pitch has appealed to funders like the MacArthur Foundation, which contributed $25,000, the group's first ever grant. "We try very hard not to dictate what organizations do or force marriages between them," said Tara Magner, director of the Chicago commitment team at the foundation. Continuing, "But when they come together organically, that's very compelling." Magner called Thursday's bus tour, quote, awe-inspiring. Also among the attendees was Beth Velukas, director of the Pritzker Pucker Family Foundation, which has donated $300,000 in operational support. Quote, at a time when our federal government is actively erasing Black history and culture from museums, public lands, and monuments, we have an opportunity and a responsibility to invest in these historic places, spaces, and experiences, she said. Leaders at the Black-led, deeply rooted dance theater said they have felt the effects of changes in government funding. The dance group was in the process of applying for U.S. Department of Treasury New Markets Tax Credits, a program historically benefiting projects in low-income communities, when the agency announced a pivot away from, quote, woke DEI and ESG priorities. Now, Deeply Rooted is relying more heavily on local funding and recently received a $10.5 million community development grant for its new facility from the City of Chicago. But the organization is still about $3.4 million away from its goal. We should be across the finish line already, said Deeply Rooted Dance Theater co-founder Kevin Aiga. Jeff, the gap is not a lot of money, so this is a real opportunity for people to step up at a time where it's critical. Owning its own building is vital for Deeply Rooted's preservation of the legacy of Black dance, said Executive Director Makita Creighton. Quote, having this place where we get to freely explore that in our bodies and not be told to be ashamed of our bodies and how they're shaped is important for us as an organization, she said. Antoinette Wright, president and executive director of the National Museum of Gospel Music, said she also has changed her approach to applying for federal funding amid attacks on DEI. I had to be careful, said Wright, who is working to raise $20 million to restore the museum's building, which is the Pilgrim Baptist Church at 3301 South Indiana Avenue. The historic site was damaged by a fire in 2006. Quote, I had to rewrite all my proposals. Among the collective's other long-term projects is Definition Theater's new facility to be constructed at 6400 South Cottage Grove. While that endeavor is a couple years away, the public will see the fruits of the collective's labor when the Southside Community Arts Center reopens early next year. Established in 1940, the rehabbed space will feature additional gallery areas and museum and classrooms, plus, for the first time, air conditioning. Quote, we are proud to say that we're still standing, said Executive Director Monique Brinkman-Hill. She said she hopes visitors to the city will be inspired to explore more of the South Side beyond the Obama Presidential Center. Quote, we have these institutions that celebrate the hard work and the migration of the people, she said. I'm happy that we are celebrating our history with a restored building, and then we're moving beyond to have a new space that will bring in new voices, new experiences, and new talent. The status of Bronzeville Legacy Collective Projects, Southside Community Arts Center, 3831 South Michigan Avenue, construction in progress. Expected completion, Q1 2027. Deeply Rooted Center for Black Dance and Creative Communities, 5339 South State Street. Construction not started. Expected completion, Q 2027. Emmett Till and Mamie Till Mobley House, 6427 South St. Lawrence Avenue. Construction in progress. Expected completion, Q1 2028. Definition Theater, 6400 South Cottage Grove Avenue. Construction not started. Expected completion, Q3 2028. Bronzeville Cookin, 300 to 314 South 51st Street. Construction in progress. Expected completion, Q4 2029. The Forum, 318 328 East 43rd Street. Construction in progress. Expected completion, Q4 2029. Bronzeville Trail, 40th and Federal Streets to 41st Street and Lake Park Avenue. Construction not started. Expected completion, Q2 2034. Muddy Waters Mojo Museum, 4339 South Lake Park Avenue, construction in progress. Expected completion, to be determined. National Museum of Gospel Music, 3301 South Indiana Avenue, construction in progress. Expected completion, to be determined. 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Next off the front page, video gambling saturates Chicago area. Nearly 80% of region allows video slots. Subheadline, devices are allowed in more than 200 communities. Critics worry about negative social effects. By Robert Hergeth, staff reporter. Not even 20 years ago, video gambling was illegal in the Chicago region and the rest of Illinois. Today, nearly 80% of the six-county metropolitan area has legalized video gambling, a level of saturation that means more than 200 municipalities now allow it to varying degrees, while more than 60 communities ban the machines, according to a Chicago Sun-Times examination that also found wealthy suburbs generally outlaw video gambling, with the North Shore communities of Evanston, Glencoe, Highland Park, Highwood, Kenilworth, Lake Bluff, Lake Forest, Wilmette, and Winnetka, all with prohibitions, while lower-income South suburbs generally allow it, including Dixmoor and Ford Heights. Some communities are rethinking their policies. North Chicago is tightening restrictions to, quote, reduce the amount of gaming in town, an official says. Bolingbrook recently scrapped a ban, legalized video slots following a referendum. In Winfield, an advisory referendum is planned in the spring to gauge public support for keeping or lifting a ban. Virtually every town in Kane, McHenry, and Will counties now allow video gambling, while most of the municipal bans are concentrated in Cook, DuPage, and Lake counties. The highest concentration of prohibitions are in DuPage and Lake, where nearly 40% of communities outlaw video gambling. Many municipalities with casinos also allow video gambling elsewhere in town, including Elgin, Joliet, and Waukegan, but not Des Plaines. Next door in Rosemont, which wasn't allowed to host a casino 2 decades ago because of concerns by regulators of reputed mob influence, there is a small amount of video gambling. Some communities allow so-called, quote, gaming cafes, which are akin to mini casinos, while others prohibit or restrict establishments where gambling is the main draw and revenue source over, for example, food and drinks. For some suburbs, it's a moot point, as there are no establishments in town where video gambling could exist. There is, quote, no video gambling in Wayne, said Patty Engstrom, the village clerk in the far west suburb. Quote, we have no public gathering areas, no gas stations, no mini marts, no bars, no restaurants, no commercial whatsoever. We are an equestrian community. We have horses, not commercial businesses. For many years, video gambling devices were allowed in Chicago area establishments only if they were used for, quote, amusement, close quote, purposes, and didn't pay winnings, though many illicitly did in concert with the mob that controlled much of that underground industry. An Illinois law legalizing video gambling terminals, or VGTs, was enacted in 2009, and the machines went live for, quote, patron play, close quote, in September 2012. Quote, at the end of 2012, Illinois had 2,290 terminals generating $12.3 million in revenue, close quote, according to a report from the Illinois Municipal League, which represents local governments. Quote, by 2025, the state had more than 49,000 terminals producing $3.19 billion in net terminal income revenue, resulting in nearly $1.12 billion in tax revenue, including $160 million distributed to municipalities and counties, and significant profits for video gaming establishments and terminal operators. The Illinois Gaming Board reports as of early September, quote, there are 8,799 video gaming locations and 50,049 VGTs, and Illinois remains the largest regulated distributed video gaming network of its kind in the world. Subheadline, ramifications of video gambling saturation. Regulating gambling statewide, the government agency reports to Governor J.B. Pritzker, who declined to say whether he believes video gambling has become too ubiquitous in Illinois and brings about too many negative impacts. Beyond gambling addiction, the vastness of video gambling also has the potential to normalize gambling for children who are exposed to marketing. Studies show many who gamble are those who can least afford it, and video gambling is fueling a crime wave of after-hour burglaries at establishments with the machines. Quote, I was born here in 1980. I was living here when they were authorized. I've got 40 years of sort of a time lapse to watch, said Ben Heisinger of the nonprofit Stop Predatory Gambling Illinois. It has absolutely changed the face of our region. It's changed what people do with their time. It's really this kind of invisible parasite on the economy in Illinois. A trade group representing the video gambling industry didn't return calls. Pritzker became governor in early 2019, so he didn't sign the legislation legalizing video gambling. But the billionaire Democrat, who's toying with a presidential run, did sign other legislation that vastly expanded other types of gambling in Illinois, from sports wagering to new casinos. Running for a third term in the November 3rd general election, Pritzker's personal investments have included gambling assets over the years, with a past interest in casinos in Elgin, Indiana, the Niagara Falls area, and possibly beyond. A spokesman for Pritzker's Republican opponent, Darren Bailey, said local governments, quote, have the ability to opt in, close quote, or out of video gambling and, quote, regulate the number of VGTs, close quote, and if elected, he, quote, would keep it that way. Asked whether video gambling has expanded too far, a gaming board spokeswoman said, quote, opining or speculating about economic trends in gaming markets and issues involving video gaming saturation are beyond the scope of the IGB's regulatory and law enforcement mission. The IGB does not conduct market forecasting, provide analysis of economic trends in the Illinois gaming industry, or opine about potential market saturation. Heisinger said, I'd say we're actually at the point that we have about as many VGTs in Illinois as Illinois can absorb. Subheadline, Roll Sweepstakes Machines Play. While VGTs are regulated, there are similar devices called sweepstakes machines that are largely unregulated and located throughout the region, much to the chagrin of the gaming board. The agency's, quote, view is that sweepstakes machines are illegal gambling devices that lack supervision by any regulatory body, have no oversight or licensing of any of the establishments, operators, or associated individuals, the spokeswoman said. Sweepstakes machines have no taxation, accounting, or operational transparency, and they lack patron protections. It's unclear how many of them exist. Evanston has sweepstakes machines and is among the communities considering legalizing, regulating, and capping them, local officials said. Even if towns legalize VGTs, the establishments still have to pass muster with the gaming board. Joliet has the most VGTs of any municipality in the region, with 561 in more than 100 establishments, gaming board records show. Only Springfield, the state capital, has more statewide, with 835 machines. Cicero, a west suburb, has 446, the second largest total in the metro area, records show. Subheadline, Where Chicago Stands on BGTs. The devices were legalized in Chicago last year against objections from Mayor Brandon Johnson and the developers of the Bally's Chicago Casino, who feared the gambling devices would cannibalize the local market. The machines have yet to go live within the city, a city hall.

from video gambling, while the state reaped nearly $685 million, records show. The net terminal income was more than $2 billion, records show. With all that money in play, some municipalities believe their share is too light, such as Robbins, a south suburb that includes many low-income residents and, so far this year, has taken in around $33,000 in gaming tax revenue. Quote, there's some exploitation going on somewhere, said Darren Bryant, the mayor of Robbins, where there are roughly 4,600 residents and a median household income of around $40,000 a year, nearly half of neighboring Crestwood. Continuing, the state should increase the municipality share. Some communities have tried for more revenue by pursuing a, quote, push tax, close quote, that puts an additional fee on each button push on a video gambling terminal, but the industry has fought this hard. Bryan said, I'm not the biggest proponent of gaming, close quote, largely, quote, because of its impact on residents. He added, when you don't need the revenue, you've got better options. By contrast, Joliet brought in nearly $2 million last year in video gambling tax revenue, according to gaming board records that show the top grossing location in Illinois in 2025 was a gas station in Forest View. The net terminal income there was more than $4 million, up over 5% compared with the prior year. Subheadline, some towns start to scale back. Some communities believe video gambling has become too saturated within their boundaries and have started to impose limits. North Chicago is among them. Greg Jackson, chief of staff to Mayor Leon Rockingham Jr., said, we don't want to be known as a little Vegas, close quote, so it decided to, quote, reduce the amount of gaming in town, close quote, in favor of, quote, other economic development opportunities. We are going to continue to allow gambling, but it's going to be very controlled, Jackson said. For instance, at least two-thirds of revenues from any establishment with video gambling now has to come from something besides the devices. So for a restaurant or bar, that probably means food and drink. And officials will no longer allow new licenses to be situated next to others to avoid clustering. We know we're going to lose some revenue, close quote, initially, but hopefully it'll be, quote, made up, close quote, down the road, Jackson said. It's, quote, it's all about quality of life. In neighboring Waukegan, there's a casino and more than 300 VGTs, records show. Meantime, other communities without video gambling have reversed course or have toyed with the idea. Video gambling is banned in Arlington Heights, but local leaders have discussed whether to make it legal. One village official said this has nothing to do with the prospect of the Bears moving from Chicago to the northwest suburb. Skokie, a north suburb, doesn't permit video gambling, but the village board, quote, discussed the topic in June, and staff were directed to complete further research on the topic to inform any future conversations, a spokesman said. Continuing, at this time, there are no formal proposals being considered by the village board. Downers Grove officials repealed an ordinance allowing gambling after a 2024 referendum. The Grange Park Village Board members, quote, revisited this issue, close quote, in 2023 when they, quote, voted unanimously to uphold ordinance number 914, which prohibits video gambling, close quote, in the suburb, according to village manager Julia Cedillo. In Will County, Frankfurt, quote, does not allow it within its corporate limits with the exception of the VFW, which is allowed by state law, said Frankfurt Village Administrator John Barica, referring to an exemption in the gambling statute that allows veteran and fraternal organizations to have video gambling no matter where they are, so long as they meet all other requirements. There are several video gaming machines and establishments located in unincorporated Frankfurt, which is under Will County jurisdiction, Barica said. Frankfurt is among the last communities in Will that hasn't legalized video gambling. Unincorporated areas of all six counties now allow it, including DuPage County, where it was legalized for its unincorporated territory in 2019.
Lake County

0: Board Chairwoman Sandy Hart, a Lake Bluff Democrat, wishes her county government, quote, had greater control over the number of video gambling seats, close quote, in her unincorporated areas. Quote, as it stands now, if you give them a liquor license, you don't have any oversight over video gambling, Hart said. It was legalized in unincorporated Lake County more than a decade ago, before she was in office, and, quote, when I became board chair, I was like, we're going to govern it, overturn it, Hart said. We were essentially going to put a moratorium on it. But she said the effort was blocked. Quote, what is sickening is the expansion of video gaming and the funding of government in this way, Hart said. What's more, quote, we in the counties really have no oversight, but the municipalities do if they're home rule. Subheadline, in Bolingbrook, appetite for video gambling grows. Bolingbrook banned video gambling for years, until recently, when it was legalized following an advisory referendum that showed most residents in the far southwest suburb approved some level of video gambling. The first establishment licensed, Tailgater Sports Bar and Grill, is working with a company called Gaming Productions to provide the machines. Run by banker and attorney James Banks, Gaming Productions was initially prevented by the gaming board from getting a license because of unspecified character concerns. The regulating agency then reversed itself and gave Gaming Productions a license, though the agency's administrator, Marcus Frutchter, won't go into details about the about-face, citing privacy provisions. Not long after the Bolingbrook Village Board reversed the decision, Banks' company gave a $10,000 contribution to the local mayor, illustrating another dynamic since video gambling was legalized, how much money has been injected into local politics by the industry. Quote, we have absolutely nothing to do with the company's establishments choose, said Bolingbrook's mayor, Mary Alexander Basta, who didn't vote on the legalization. She describes herself as agnostic about allowing gambling in town, but supportive of the referendum testing public support that preceded the change. Even with it legalized, Alexander Basta said, video gambling will be allowed, quote, on a very limited basis. 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Let's take a look at Cheryl Scott's Rise and Shine forecast. Monday morning chilly, temps dipping to low 40s. High today of 65, a low of 45. Sunny, very nice day, but cool in the morning. Sunny Tuesday, high of 68, a low of 50. Sunny and warmer on Wednesday, high of 73, a low of 56. Still dry on Thursday, high of 70, a low of 54. Partly cloudy Friday, high of 66, a low of 55. Sunny on Saturday, high of 73, a low of 57. And partly cloudy on Sunday, high of 65, a low of 50. Returning to the news. 48 marathons, one pair of shorts. Subheadline, Henry Kozlowski, who runs in his Lane Tech shorts, is one of two to finish every Chicago marathon since 1977 start. By Mitch Dudek, staff reporter. This will be the 48th Chicago marathon that Henry Kozlowski runs in his high school gym shorts. The cotton shorts, issued by Lane Technical High School, as it was then named in 1966, or possibly 1967, come out of the closet once a year. Quote, they're a little snug, not as comfy as they were when I was in high school, but they still work, said Kozlowski, 76, who hopes to finish 50 marathons before hanging them up for good. They'll wear out the same time I do, he said. Maybe I'll have them bronzed. He's one of two runners who have finished every Chicago marathon since the race started in 1977. Randy Burt, a retired corporate healthcare executive from Antioch, is the other. George Mueller, a retired dentist who lives in the Loop, was part of the group too until last year, when, due to a heart issue, he ran only the first 3 miles of the race. We were a trio, but now Henry and Randy are the dynamic duo. I told them, "You have to figure out who's Batman and who's Robin," Mueller said. Mueller, with a laugh, was quick to weigh in on his pal's gym shorts. "You can't unsee it once you see him in these shorts. It just doesn't go away. It's vivid in my mind right now." On a recent sunny day, Kozlowski posed for a photograph near his home in Wilmette, but declined to model his shorts. "I don't do catwalks or runways," he declared. He instead slipped them over his head like a beret. "You've got to have a sense of humor in this life, otherwise you're screwed," he said. Kozlowski's best time came in 1981, when he finished in 3 hours and 50 minutes. He hopes to complete this year's race in under 8 hours. "It will be a very slow run, kind of a controlled stagger, really," he said. Kozlowski, a retired computer systems analyst, will be the first to tell you he doesn't even really like running, but the benefits are indisputable. "It's kind of a pain in the butt, but the main thing is it's a way every year to motivate myself and not become a couch potato," he said. Why his high school gym shorts? Quote, "They're just the shorts I had. I wore them," he said. "They're not sentimental. He got out of gym class his junior and senior year by volunteering to lifeguard at the school swimming pool. A lot of his gymnasium memories are from school dances and decorating the gym for dances because he was on the social committee." Quote, "I enjoyed asking girls to dance, especially the wallflowers, the girls no one asked to dance who were sitting there looking glum," he said. "I couldn't understand the guys standing around not asking them to dance. It's like, why did you guys come to this dance?" Kozlowski graduated from Lane Tech in 1969, 2 years before the all-boys school went co-ed. Right, back to the shorts. The answer is yes. He washes them after each use. Turning inside, Palestine Fest comes to Bridgeview for its fourth year. Subheadline, event held in parking lot of SeatGeek Stadium also draws attention of a small group of far-right protesters. By Caitlin Washburn, staff reporter. The fourth annual Palestine Fest in southwest suburban Bridgeview brought together a peaceful crowd looking to celebrate and enjoy Palestinian culture. The festival, held in the parking lot of a SeatGeek Stadium, also drew the attention of far-right activist Jake Lang and a small group of other far-right protesters who clashed with a much larger crowd of counter-protesters outside a gas station near the stadium. Protesters screamed at each other through blowhorns and through water bottles. Broadview police officers and Illinois State Police troopers managed to mostly keep the two groups separated. At least two protesters were detained. After about 2 hours, protesters from both sides started trickling out of the area, but inside the festival grounds, all was calm Sunday afternoon. Palestinian music played over loudspeakers. Families milled about. Kids rode amusement park rides. Vendors sold a range of Palestinian food and clothing. Abla Mali was selling handmade beaded bracelets at one of the booths of Sunday. The 19-year-old was inspired by her aunt to start making and selling her own jewelry. "I just love being around our people," Mali said. "It's fun being with family, making new friends, and everyone is being so friendly." As for the protesters outside, Mali said the Palestinian people, quote, "have love for everybody." Quote, "thousands of people are gathering peacefully." Hatem Bazian, chairman of the National Board of American Muslims for Palestine, said at a press conference kicking off the festival. Bridgeview, commonly referred to as Little Palestine, is home to one of the highest concentrations of Palestinian Americans in the country. Quote, families are celebrating together. Children are learning about their heritage. Neighbors are meeting one another. Palestinian food, music, art, embroidery, dance, and history are being shared openly and proudly, Bazian said. At the time when Palestinians are so often discussed only through the language of war, today we insist on telling a fuller, different story. He also said the organizers worked closely with Bridgeview officials to keep attendees safe. Bridgeview Mayor Steve Landick said the village rented out the stadium to the organizers, American Muslims for Palestine, Chicago. Quote, we didn't know the controversy was going to occur, but we go ahead with it, Landick said. We have the contract, and they're signed up to use the stadium grounds, and that's what we do. Contributing was Candace Dane Chambers. Turning the page, Lincolnwood man, quote, exploited the trust of the Orthodox Jewish religious community, close quote, an alleged fraud scheme. By Robert Hergeth, staff reporter. Federal authorities are accusing a 27-year-old Lincolnwood resident of overseeing an investment fraud scheme that, quote, exploited the trust of the Orthodox Jewish religious community, close quote, whose members may have lost several million dollars in the alleged scam. The complaint was recently filed by the U.S. Securities and Exchange Commission against Jacob Garfinkel and his Skokie business enterprise known as 5G Funding that was said to, quote, make short-term, high-interest loans to small businesses secured by a portion of the business's future receivables, close quote, court records show. Quote, Garfinkel claimed that 5G Funding's business was highly profitable and that he and the investors would split the net profits that 5G Funding generated from merchant cash advances that the investors funded, close quote, according to the complaint filed in the U.S. District Court in Chicago. The complaint alleges that while Garfinkel, quote, did use some investor funds to engage in unprofitable merchant cash advance business, he misled investors about the nature and amount of his compensation and collected $1.1 million in, quote, origination fees out of 5G's funding's merchant cash advances. Continuing the quote, he also diverted another approximately $1 million in merchant repayments and other funds that he represented would be used to benefit 5G Funding investors and not himself. Garfinkel diverted those funds for his personal spending and for transfers to related parties. Garfinkel and his business, quote, made multiple other misrepresentations to investors, according to the SEC, which regulates the financial sector. Among the claims that, quote, he had a track record of generating returns in the merchant cash advance industry. Garfinkel, quote, solicited investments in 5G funding from friends, neighbors, and word-of-mouth referrals from existing investors, almost exclusively from within Orthodox Jewish communities in Illinois, New York, and New Jersey. Continuing the quote, investors trusted Garfinkel due to their social or community connections with him. Some investors based their decision to invest on their oral and written communications with Garfinkel about the investment, recommendations from existing 5G funding investors, and their trust in Garfinkel. Subheadline, the newly filed SEC case. Garfinkel is accused of diverting around $320,000 in, quote, additional merchant cash advance repayments that should have been paid to 5G funding investors to an account he controlled in the name of GCG Consulting. Quote, Garfinkel was the sole signatory on GCG's consulting's bank account and used it for his personal expenses, including using it to pay a down payment on a home, to pay his personal gambling expenses, and to purchase cars and watches, according to the SEC. Garfinkel's attorney, Ariel Weisberg, said, Mr. Garfinkel will not have any comment as to the current proceedings other than that he denies any wrongful conduct. All told, Garfinkel and his business are accused of raising around $4.5 million from investors, with less than $1.7 million returned, meaning about $2.8 million was allegedly lost. Of the 23 investors on the scheme, 22 allegedly lost money, with those losses between $15,000 and $670,000. The SEC's complaint accused Garfinkel and his business of violating anti-fraud provisions of federal law and is seeking a judgment that would bar Garfinkel, quote, from again offering or selling securities, close quote, and claw back, quote, ill-gotten gains plus prejudgment interest, close quote, and impose, quote, civil monetary penalties. While the SEC proceeding is a civil matter, sources say there is also a criminal investigation into Garfinkel, though federal authorities wouldn't comment. The U.S. Attorney's Office and SEC have been involved in other proceedings against another man who's accused of scamming members of the Orthodox Jewish community in the Chicago region, Rabbi Zvi Feiner. Subheadline, Feiner's recent plea agreement. Filed in 2019, the SEC case also accused Feiner and another man of operating, quote, a fraudulent scheme involving the misappropriation of proceeds raised through the offer and sale of membership interest in limited liability companies that would purchase, own, and sell nursing homes and assisted living facilities. Feiner is an Orthodox Jewish rabbi and was a well-regarded figure in the Orthodox Jewish community on Chicago's north side and near north suburbs. As such, he exploited those relationships by soliciting members of the Orthodox Jewish community to invest in his scheme. Close quote. Among them, an elderly Holocaust survivor who invested more than $1 million, court records show. That SEC case is essentially on hold while a parallel criminal case is underway, though that appears to be winding down. Feiner recently pleaded guilty to wire fraud, while other charges are expected to be dismissed. He has yet to be sentenced, but prosecutors are recommending no prison time or fine. You're listening to news from the Chicago Sun-Times on Chris Radio. Next, vigil held in Chatham for a 7-year-old girl fatally stabbed on sidewalk by Cindy Hernandez, staff reporter. A vigil was held Sunday afternoon in Chatham to honor a young girl who was stabbed to death Saturday. Family, friends, and community members gathered in the 8600 block of South Cottage Grove Avenue where 7-year-old Edie Marie Hernandez Chacon was killed. Family members, dressed in black and white, released white balloons, lit candles, and scattered candy at the spot where police said a woman attacked the child Saturday morning. The girl's loved ones shed tears and embraced each other as they circled around the candles. Edie Marie's family declined to speak to a Sun-Times reporter. It's really sad, said Michelle Clark, who attended the vigil to show support for the family. I'm a mother, and I can't imagine the pain they must be going through. Edie Marie was walking with her older sister just before noon when a woman approached her and stabbed her multiple times in the neck, in the back, according to Chicago police. Bystanders who witnessed the stabbing intervened and detained the woman, police said. The girl was taken to Comer Children's Hospital, where she was pronounced dead. The woman, who has not been identified, suffered injuries during the scuffle with bystanders, and she was taken to a hospital before taken into police custody. Clark said she had seen the woman several times at a nearby train station and cannot understand what may have led her to attack a young girl. We need to protect children, she said. They deserve to be safe walking down the street. Chicago police had not announced charges as of Sunday evening. I am deeply saddened by the senseless stabbing of a 7-year-old child in our neighborhood, older person Michelle Harris said in a statement. My heart goes out to her family, friends, and everyone who was affected by this horrific incident. No child should ever have to experience violence or fear while simply walking down the sidewalk. Next, District 5A, West Side. Subheadline, the incumbent board member, an education activist with ties to the CTU, is being challenged by a realtor supported by school choice advocates. A retired special education teacher also is running as a write-in candidate. By Lisa Currian Phillip from WBEZ. A realtor backed by school choice advocates is looking to unseat a longtime education activist with ties to the Chicago Teachers Union in the race to represent District 5A on the city's west side. Also in the mix, a retired special education teacher running as a write-in candidate. After decades of disinvestment, many schools there are struggling to stabilize enrollment and bring students up to grade level. Incumbent Aaron Jaitu Brown, a veteran community organizer, wants to secure more state funding and trim administrative overhead in Chicago public schools. His challenger, LaPamela Williams, an Austin native who attended Lane Tech College Prep, wants to increase financial accountability and cut expenses that aren't benefiting students. Kernitha Jones, who was removed from the ballot, wants to see test scores improve before putting more money into what she calls a, quote, failed system. The district stretches from the majority black Austin neighborhood to the west through sections of Garfield Park and Humboldt Park, ending with Ukrainian Village to the east. The wide swath of the west side encompasses 39 schools, serving mostly black and Latino students. Students who live in District 5A are less likely to attend their neighborhood and school than students in most other parts of the city, particularly for high school. Less than 7% of high schoolers in this area chose their neighborhood option, according to CPS data. One high school, Frederick Douglass Academy in Austin, had just 27 students last year and has become a focal point in debates over how CPS should address declining enrollment. All three candidates live in Austin. Their views diverge when it comes to independently run public charter schools, with Brown and Jones opposing their expansion, while Williams supports opening more if there is community support. LaPamela Williams, age 34, occupation, realtor. Williams was driven to run for the board by her love for learning and for her community. She was born, raised, and still lives in Austin. Quote, education is forever, and the kids in my district are really suffering, especially academically, Williams said, citing high rates of absenteeism and students graduating without the skills they need to succeed in after high school. Williams is a relative newcomer to education advocacy and organizing, but she said years of experience in customer service roles, including as a nursing home aide, have prepared her. Everything about my work is customer satisfaction, Williams said, breaking information down so people can understand it, actually listening to what people are saying and putting that action into it. Williams is backed by the Illinois Network of Charter Schools, which advocates on behalf of charters and has a well-financed political arm, as well as the Urban Center, a centrist political organization that supports charters and advocates for school choice across public and private schools. She is also supported by the Common Ground Collective, a pro-business, anti-CTU political action committee, heavily funded by billionaire Michael Sachs, that says it aims to engage voters around, quote, effective progressive policies. She differs from Brown and Jones in her views on charter schools. Brown believes CPS can take over management of existing charters to prevent harm to students. Jones supports helping existing charters if they are performing well, but neither believes there is a need for new charter schools. Williams supports opening new charter schools where there is community need, but only when the groups operating them have sustainable funding and a clear plan to improve learning. Williams also said CPS should do more to support existing charter schools if they are producing results and, quote, meeting the criteria that they should be meeting. If elected, Williams said she would take a deep dive into the budget. Quote, the solution is constantly more taxes, more money, Williams said, but we need to be more responsible with the budget and overseeing it and making sure that when you are paying, the people are delivering. Aaron Jaitu Brown, age 60, occupation, community activist, focused on social justice. Brown, who grew up in the city's far south side, played a prominent role in the years-long fights against school closing in Chicago and for a fully elected school board. Notably, he participated in a hunger strike that helped reopen Dyett High School in Washington Park. Since 2012, he has led a nonprofit that fights charter school expansion and works to support neighborhood schools. Brown ran unopposed for a seat in 2024. He was endorsed by the CTU and leads the board's Black Student Achievement Committee, which is working to close racial disparities and improve Black students' classroom experiences. Quote, my concern is not just for Black students, but Black students are the population that's in crisis, Brown said. Brown's work in education stretches back to the 1990s when his rap group visited a Southside elementary school. Brown remembers a young man sitting slumped in his chair saying, man, you cool, but you ain't coming back. That kind of stuck with me, Brown said. After that, Brown started volunteering with kids through the Kenwood Oakland Community Organization. He noticed resource disparities as he worked in different schools and communities. The children on 39th Street have one computer in their class, and that's it, Brown said. There's no Black history being taught to these young people. I realized that there is an equity issue and began my path. Brown has been a key voice pushing for more state funding to address the district's budget gap. He wants state lawmakers to increase taxes for the wealthy and close tax loopholes for corporations. The political will is there, Brown said, to, quote, not only tie a tourniquet, close quote, but also, quote, heal the wound. Cornetha Jones, age 70, occupation, retired CPS teacher. Jones grew up on the west side of Chicago and graduated from Farragut High School. According to her resume, she taught students with learning and behavioral disabilities in CPS over 4 school years in the 1980s and 90s. Jones did not respond to requests for an interview, but in our CPS school board questionnaire, she expressed support for school choice and providing parents with vouchers, which are typically used to offset the cost of private school tuition. Jones opposes the district's comprehensive sex education and claimed without evidence that CPS uses lessons that sexualize children and are pornographic. 2 years ago, when Jones made similar claims as a District 5 write-in candidate, Chuck Beat found no evidence that CPS curriculum covers anything of that nature. In 2024, a Chuck Beat reporter asked Jones, who frequently used anti-transgender language in her 2026 candidate questionnaire, how she planned to represent students of varying gender and sexual identities. At the time, Jones said she isn't against students who do not identify as heterosexual, but she's against, quote, grooming them in school without the parents' knowledge. I'm against you changing the children's names without the parents' permission. CPS policy states schools should not share a student's gender identity without the student's consent or authorization from the district's law department. Under the policy, students have the right to be addressed at school by the names and pronouns they choose. Jones also wants to limit the use of artificial intelligence in classrooms due to the potential for racial bias in AI teaching tools. She wants CPS to hire more Black teachers so Black students see more educators who look like them. Research has found that this strategy can foster a sense of belonging and lead to lower suspension rates and higher graduation rates for Black students. In 2025, 34% of CPS students identified as Black, compared with 21% of students. Facts on District 5A, neighborhoods, Austin, Humboldt Park, Westtown, Montclair. Term length, 4 years. Next, off-duty CPD officer shoots man during argument in Little Village. An off-duty Chicago police officer shot a man during an argument early Sunday in the Little Village neighborhood, authorities said. The officer was driving in the 2600 block of West 24th Street when he stopped to talk with a group of people standing on the sidewalk around 12:45 a.m., according to a statement from Chicago police. A man from the group approached the officer's car and hit the officer in the face, police said. The cop then shot the man twice. The officer then drove a short distance away got out of his car and fired more shots at the group, according to police. The man who was shot twice was taken to Mount Sinai Hospital in fair condition. He was also arrested, police said. A second man who was also injured and took himself to Mount Sinai in good condition. Police did not say if he was injured from a gunshot. The Civilian Office of Police Accountability is investigating. The officer, who was taken to a hospital with injuries, was put on administrative duties. And that's all the time we have for today's news from the Chicago Sun-Times. For Chris Radio, this has been your reader, Mark Ruta. This is Chris Radio, your information station.
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2: Chen Guangcheng is a blind Chinese civil rights activist who's worked on human rights issues in rural areas of the People's Republic of China. Blind from an early age and self-taught in the law, Chen is frequently described as a barefoot lawyer who advocates for women's rights, land rights, and the welfare of the poor. Chen gained international recognition in 2005 for organizing a landmark lawsuit against authorities, and as a result of this lawsuit, Chen was arrested in June 2006 and sentenced to 4 years and 3 months. He was released from prison in 2010. Chen's case received sustained international attention. In April 2012, Chen fled to the embassy of the United States in Beijing, and after negotiations with the Chinese government, it was reported that China would consider allowing him to travel to the United States to study. Chen, his wife, and 2 children were granted U.S. visas and departed Beijing for New York City. In October 2013, Chen accepted a position with the conservative research group Witherspoon Institute and a position at the Catholic University of America.
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4: 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We can help. The National Federation of the Blind knows that blindness doesn't have to keep you from living the life you want.
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6: Greetings, folks. This is Monica Hatch with Mind's Eye Radio and the Travelogue program. We left off in an article called Feast for the Senses in the August issue of Travel and Leisure, and it was about Asturias, a long-overlooked region along Spain's northern coast, which is having a culinary moment. We got through the article and we got through some of the pictures, but not all. And so let's finish out the pictures here. And here is a shot of San Lorenzo Beach in the city of Gijón. And there's a beautiful city in the background, a gorgeous church with a high steeple. Everything seems to be kind of earth-toned. And the beach, there are people wading in the shallow water and some swimming. The beach is a dark sand. Here's a photograph of a waiter pouring cider at La Tortuga in the village of Tazones. And he's doing, as was described in the article, he's holding the bottle way up high, as high as his arm can stretch, and then he's catching it in a glass below. Gotta be spilling some of it, but as I think they said in the article, that's part of the point. And then we have a shot of Cabrales cheese maturing in a cave in Las Arenas. And so we're looking at a window that's opened into the cave, and we can see stacks, rounds of cheese that are stacked inside a kind of a cupboard, a wooden cupboard with glass opening in the front so we can see through it. And then we have street life in Oviedo, and that is people seated outdoors at outdoor cafes under umbrellas, and lots of people just milling about the plaza. And then we have a close-up shot of fabada asturiana. Asturiana, it's a pork and bean stew. And it's got a red base, I'm supposing some kind of tomatoes. We can see the white beans in it, pieces of sausage floating in it, different colors and different kinds of sausages. Looks like it might be kind of spicy, I'm not sure. Here's a shot of, and that was at a Casa Eutimio in Rastres. And then we have a beautiful shot of the Sela River in the town of Cangas de Onís. And this is a shallow river, I guess, at least in parts, because there are some people swimming in it and standing in very shallow water, surrounded by hills and green trees and a beautiful building of some kind. It looks like it could be a hotel. It's quite large, at least 4 or 5 stories, with the clay tile roof. And lots of rocks around this this river, some that I suppose you could swim from, and then others because it's so shallow that you could almost walk across it. And then we have a shot of the owner, Maria Fuentes, at Confiteria La Playa. It's a sweet shop in Gijón. And she's standing in the front of the shop, all glass. We can see the pastries in the window. And she's standing holding a big tray full of some kind of pastry. Long, dark hair, a skirt with a kind of a ruffle around the bottom and a button-down shirt. And she's smiling very broadly at the camera. And the other thing that we didn't get to in this article was where to eat. And that will finish us up. And the first place is Anchoas Hazaz. This artisanal canning business in Lastres produces some of Spain's finest anchovies. After a tour, you can try them in the upstairs tasting room, washed down with a cold glass of cider. And cider was the big deal there. Confiteria La Playa. The selection at this century-old Gijón sweet shop ranges from chocolate truffles to Las Princesitas, its signature almond paste treat. Maybe that's what the young lady is holding. Casa Eutimio. Perched high above the ocean, this Lastres restaurant has been perfecting traditional Asturian dishes like fabada for more than 50 years, and that's what is pictured here. Entree is $25 to $48. Casa Marcial, the best restaurant in Asturias, with 3 Michelin stars, is housed in an unassuming cottage in the hills of La Salgar. Its menu distills not just the region's culinary tradition, but also the childhood memories of its chef founder, Nacho Manzano. Tasting menu from $310. Gueyu Mar, situated behind the long golden sand Playa de Vega, it specializes in seafood, grilled over a blazing open fire. Entree is $40 to $99. La Pumarada. This sidrería, or cider bar, in the old center of Oviedo, is an ideal place to sample both the flavor and the theater of Asturias's quintessential drink. Sidra Crespo, a classic cider house in the village of Sales. It offers free tours and tastings. And finally, La Tortuga. Tazones has been a bustling fishing village for centuries. Overlooking its tranquil bay, this is the place to enjoy the day's catch. Entrees $15 to $150. And that completes that article. So we'll go now to the next feature article, which is entitled Taste of Home. Returning to Hong Kong, cookbook author Mimi Thorisson rediscovers the wonton noodle shops, wet markets, and tea houses that first awakened her love of food. The photographs are by Odur Torison. And let's begin. I was born in Hong Kong in the 1970s to a French mother and a Chinese father. And long before I became a cookbook author, this city taught me how to think about food. My education did not happen in culinary school or professional kitchens. It happened in cha chang tengs and tea houses, at family banquets and wet markets, during dim sum lunches that stretched for hours, and French meals where conversation mattered as much as what was on the table. I grew up moving between Chinese and French schools, between Cantonese and French, between two culinary traditions that could not have seemed more different on the surface. Looking back, though, I see that both cultures were teaching me the same lesson. Food is never just food. It is memory, identity, and a way of understanding the world. I also recognize how Hong Kong's cuisine mirrored my own. Cantonese shops sat beside French pastries. British tea and toast were served alongside Shanghainese snacks and Southeast Asian spices. It all made perfect sense to me. Perhaps that is why I never cook with borders in mind. Hong Kong never asked me to choose one part of myself over another. My father navigated the city through restaurants. A plastic surgeon, he seemed to know everyone, and everyone seemed to know him as he made his way through charity dinners and community events. He knew who served the best roasted goose, which noodle shop had changed hands, and which bakery was worth crossing the harbor for. A great meal delighted him more than anything else. While my French mother had little interest in food, my father turned eating into a form of exploration. I didn't know it then, but he was quietly laying the foundation for the cook I would become. Readers of my books might associate me with rural France, where I lived and did most of my cooking and writing. But many of the ideas originated in Hong Kong. The city of my childhood was a British colony, a thriving financial center, and one of Asia's great crossroads. That cosmopolitan mix shaped the way I learned to eat and think about food. Even now, after decades living in Europe, I begin every visit to Hong Kong the same way. Before I notice the skyline or the harbor, I notice the food. Broth drifting from noodle shops, butter melting into warm pineapple buns, dried seafood hanging in shop windows. My first stop is often Cheung Hing Coffee Shop, a Cha Chang Teng in Happy Valley. The leafy residential neighborhood has changed over the years, but the trams still rattle past, and a race course still occupies a huge stretch of green in its center. I grew up on the same street the shop is on, and walking through its doors feels like a homecoming. Cha Chang Tengs are among Hong Kong's most beloved institutions. Emerging in the post-World War II decades, these no-frill cafes blend Cantonese tastes with Western influences, creating a cuisine that exists nowhere else. Their menus tell the story of Hong Kong itself: ham and egg sandwiches, milk tea, baked pork chop rice. My father would order the macaroni soup, its peppery broth filled with slices of ham and soft pasta. I invariably chose a pineapple bun. Despite the name, it contains no tropical fruit. The crackled golden crust resembles the fruit's skin. Egg tarts are another reason I return. Some prefer short crust pastry. I can't get enough of the flaky version, with its delicate layers that shatter before giving way to silky custard. Few childhood tastes have stayed with me so vividly. When I was growing up, crossing Victoria Harbor felt like passing between worlds. Hong Kong Island and Kowloon, the city's two main urban areas separated by a bay, each had their own rhythms, restaurants, and obsessions. I loved the ferry ride, the smell of salt and diesel, the worn wooden seats, the frothy wake trailing behind us. The journey was brief, but it always felt like the beginning of an adventure. Some of my most striking memories are tied to Sham Shui Po, the working-class neighborhood along Kowloon's northwestern edge, famous for its street markets. It was among my father's favorite places. We would spend entire afternoons wandering streets lined with food stalls, electronics shops, fabric merchants, and old-school bakeries. The wet markets held a particular fascination for me. Fishmongers shouted over displays of seafood. Vegetables rose in precarious green towers. Delivery carts squeezed through crowds. The air carried the competing scents of seafood, fruit, incense, and exhaust. It was noisy, chaotic, and endlessly alive. As a child, I found it exhilarating. As a cook, I now appreciate something else: the extraordinary respect Hong Kong has for ingredients. Locals care deeply about freshness, seasonality, texture, and provenance. Those values continue to define Cantonese cooking at its best. My father never rushed through Sham Shui Po. He would stop and inspect the quality of fresh tofu, sample the sweetness of lychee nuts, and compare the size of ginseng. And food was only part of the experience. The wandering was the real lesson: how to observe, ask questions, and pay attention. Cheung Wan appeals to me for the same reasons. One of Hong Kong's oldest neighborhoods, just west of the Central Business District, it remains another place where traditional food culture is visible on every block. Dried seafood shops spill over with scallops, fish maw, and abalone. Herbalists stock shelves with roots, leaves, and other remedies that have been handed down through generations. Yet what I love most about this city is its ability to embrace old and new simultaneously. An herbalist may sit next door to a new wave coffee shop like One Third Coffee Roasters in Central's Graham Street. My favorite here is a drink called Something Like Coke, a playful blend that falls somewhere between coffee and soda. Sipping one outside while watching people stream past feels quintessentially Hong Kong. The city's food culture thrives in every corner. Meals I count among my best have been hidden above street level, behind a weathered elevator door, at the end of a narrow corridor, on the 20th floor of a anonymous office tower. There are also restaurants I return to again and again. Luk Yu Tea House on Stanley Street is one of the city's great institutions, with ornate rosewood booths, white-jacketed waiters, and its historic neon sign. We recently celebrated my husband's birthday there, and I was reminded of why it endures. The service, the atmosphere, and the cooking all reflect a level of care that transcends fashion. Yung Ki inspires similar loyalty. Located on Wellington Street in the heart of Central, this old-school establishment has been serving its charcoal-roasted goose since 1942. The lacquered skin, the succulent meat, the balance of richness and flavor. If I were asked to choose a final meal, it would be this, with a steaming bowl of Lai Fun noodles. My mother, on the other hand, would have chosen red bean soup. She always saved room for this traditional Cantonese dessert. My favorite version is scented with dried tangerine peel and served at Kai Kai Dessert, a modest, well-lit spot in Kowloon with tightly packed tables. My father, meanwhile, would bring home bowls of warm ginger milk pudding from a dessert stall in Causeway Bay. A spoonful of either transports me back to our family table. Hong Kong's culinary scene feels especially exciting today because a new generation of chefs is embracing Chinese traditions with confidence. Restaurants are no longer just looking outward for inspiration. They are finding it at home. The Chairman, tucked in a modern office building in Central, exemplifies this approach. Its celebrated steamed flowery crab with aged Shaoxing wine demonstrates the restraint, precision, and ingredient-driven philosophy that defines the very best Cantonese cooking. At Wing, an elegant restaurant on the 29th floor of the same building, Chef Vicky Cheng similarly draws inspiration from China's many regional cuisines, including Sichuan, Fujian, and Jiangsu. One of his signature dishes is roasted pigeon with crisp skin and a delicate smoky aroma. Now that my parents are gone, my visits to Hong Kong feel different. These days, I often experience the city through the eyes of my husband, Odur, an Icelandic photographer and writer, and our blended family of 8 children. I find myself showing them the places, traditions, and dishes that influenced me, passing them forward just as my father once did to me. Through them, I see not only the Hong Kong I remember, but the Hong Kong that continues to change and inspire. Before every departure from the city, I observe one final ritual. I make a point to arrive early at the airport and head straight to Tasty Congee and Noodle Wonton Shop for a bowl of wonton noodles. I grew up eating at its Happy Valley branch, and somehow the airport version tastes exactly as I remember. The wontons are delicate, the noodles springy, the broth clear, and deeply familiar. For a long time, I believed that I came back to Hong Kong for the food. Now, I know I'm returning for something with greater meaning. The culinary traditions that molded me, the rituals my parents passed down, and the chance to pass them on. And now for the photographs. The first is of the author herself, and she is on the ferry that crosses the harbor. It is it's evening, and she's aboard the Star Ferry, and that's Victoria Harbor from Kowloon to Hong Kong Island. And so the water is a deep, dark, midnight blue. The city in the background is lit. I see colors of green and red, maybe a Ferris wheel because there's a big circle there that's all lit up in red. And she's a beautiful woman, long brown hair in a black dress. And she's standing and peeking around from behind one of the pillars on the ferry. And there's a gentleman behind her. At first, I thought he was a waiter because he's wearing a vest and holding his jacket, but I think perhaps he's another passenger. And now we have a shot of a cat watching over an herbal store in Shamshui Po. And so we can see the cat is seated there, a white cat with brown spots and a brown tail. And he's turned around and looking right at us. But the herbs are all filled up in the shelves in plastic bags and glass jars. And then the cat is on a glass counter there. Then we have a shot of Chang Hing Coffee Shop in Happy Valley. And the customers are seated at small tables and some booths, some by themselves, reading the paper or on their phones, others conversing. A black and white tile floor, and I think we're looking through the window to the street out beyond, and it's the front of the shop is all glass, so you can people watch and be seen yourself in there. Here's a shot of Man Mo Temple amid the high-rises in Cheongwon, and high-rises they are. Apartment buildings, I would presume, because there are balconies and very tall buildings and just a lot of apartments. But they do seem to have a lot of glass, and most of them have a balcony on them, and this particular building in the forefront. But the others all, it looks to be a residential area there. But the temple is decidedly different, and it's only, it looks to be maybe two stories at the most. The rooftop is made from green tiles. We're used to seeing the red tiles of roofs in Spain and Mexico and places like that. But this is a kind of a jade green. And of course, there is some Asian writing across the front of the door and on the pillars that surround the gate that you go through to enter into the temple. There seem to be three different sections of the temple. And on the second floor of the two outer ones, there's a balcony. And it's quite a beautiful structure amidst that, those other very modern ones. Here's a shot of some ham and eggs, milk tea, and other breakfast staples at Jiang Hing Coffee Shop. And ham and eggs look just like we'd find them in America, in England. A couple of sliced tomatoes on the plate as well. And then there's a bowl of what looks like it could be noodle soup with a fried egg on top of it and a nice cup of creamy coffee and another one that looks like iced coffee. And then we have the author, but we're just seeing the back of her. She's at M+, the Contemporary Art Museum, and she's walking through. We can just see her from the back holding a bag and walking through a display of red, it looks like they're parachutes that are hanging down. So it's all fabric, and then there are streamers coming down from, I presume, the ceiling, so that you're walking through threads, kind of. And she must have had to walk through them to get, she's in the center of these parachute-like fabric constructions. Then we have a shot of a flower stall in Soho. I guess there's a Soho in Hong Kong, like there are in other cities. And it looks like a flower stall we might see in New York or London or other places, just buckets and buckets of flowers all ready for the picking in every color of the rainbow. It's got a little roof over it, so I think you can go inside as well. And then it's part of a much larger building. Then we have a table full of all different dishes. One looks like a kebab. Everything's on white china. But just all different shapes and sizes. I see some seafood and other things that look just very succulent. Here is some roasted goose with noodles at Yongki. That's in Central. And so the goose is very crispy looking. It's on a plate, which is on a tray with a big bowl of noodles and a small bowl of something that is probably a sauce. And then I think there's a little cup of tea with it too. Here's a shot of the Hong Kong skyline from the peak, which is a scenic viewpoint, and the buildings line either side of the harbor. The ones on this side of us, of the harbor that we're near, are much taller, that seems, than the other side, or maybe that's just the perspective. But there's a great big green hillside that is, I guess, near this viewpoint where you can look down. And in the background, behind the buildings on the other side of the harbor, are rolling green hills. Lots of puffy white clouds in the sky, too. Here is a historic neon sign and lanterns in Tsim Sha Tsui. And we see the lanterns, they're kind of a lavender and yellow alternating, and they go across the street. And then the neon sign above that shows what looks to be a cup of tea and a lot of Asian writing in different

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A favorite chain for silky congee and delicate wonton noodles, with an airport outpost that lets travelers savor one last taste of Hong Kong before takeoff. 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And that noodle wonton shop is spelled W-A-N-T-U-N, even though the wonton noodles is W-O-N-T-O-N. Couple more, Wing. At this elevated central restaurant, Chef Vicky Cheng reinterprets China's regional cuisine for contemporary fine dining. Tasting menus from $2.52. Yung Ki, one of the city's most storied Cantonese restaurants, renowned for its signature charcoal roasted goose. Entrees $30 to $102. What to do? Hong Kong Tramways. For an intimate view of the city, hop aboard the century-old Ding Ding double-deckers from Cheung Wan to North Point after dark. M Plus. This striking museum of contemporary art anchors the West Kowloon Cultural District, overlooking Victoria Harbor. Sham Shui Po, a working-class neighborhood in Kowloon known for street markets, textile shops, and a food culture that's among the city's most vibrant. Cheung Wan, a historic neighborhood west of Central, filled with dried seafood shops, herbal medicine stores, and enduring food traditions. And finally, Star Ferry. No visit is complete without crossing the harbor on the ferry. A simple journey that never loses its magic. And now we have another feature story, the last in this issue, South of Down Under. And it is, let's see, Tasmania, Australia's island state, is jumping into the future. On a long and winding road trip, Adam Arache visits apple orchards, oat restaurants, and country guest houses, and gets up close and personal with a wombat. Photographs are by Sean Fennessy. And I see why they said it jumps into the future. Here's a couple of photographs. Is a photograph of two jumping kangaroos, and they are leaping. And one is about to land, and the other one's taking off. And the grass is kind of the color of ripe wheat against a gray sky. Very striking. And then we have a table full of food, and it is breakfast at the Beaumont, a rental property in Franklin. So there's fresh eggs, they're not yet cooked, a beautiful loaf of crusty brown bread, fresh apples, and I think some nuts. And there's a bell to ring for the service. Those kangaroos there are in Maria Island National Park off Tasmania's eastern coast. So let's begin. From the air, Tasmania reaches out like a hand with 100 fingers. After an hour of flying from Melbourne across the Bass Strait, the body of water separating mainland Australia from the island of Tasmania,

0: we began our descent into the capital of Hobart. Forest-cloaked peninsulas appear in a Rorschach of luminous greens and loamy browns. It looked like the fingers of land were grasping at the sea, but the water resisted, lapping at coves on the headlands. Getting here, in fact, getting anywhere in this part of the world from North America, is a hike, so it might seem counterintuitive to come all this way just for Tassie, instead of a journey that includes Sydney or Melbourne or the Great Barrier Reef. But since the pandemic, Tasmania, which has 334 offshore islands and 21 marine reserves, has transformed from an add-on to a primary destination. It's seen a 20% increase in American visitors since 2023, with spending by international visitors nearly doubling over the past 2 years. I wanted to see what was drawing travelers to this remote place of beaches and orchards, mountains and bush, and planned to road trip across the island. From overhead on the flight, I couldn't see any of the roads I'd be traveling on, only land and water, and I could never quite tell if I was fully over one or the other. Then the runway rushed up underneath and the plane touched down, leaving me with the antsy sensation that I could not wait for even one more second to grab Tasmania's outstretched hand and start exploring. The Tasman Bridge connects the banks of the wide River Derwent. The apex of the five-lane arch measures 198 feet above the waterline, and I felt every inch of that height as my car crested over the concrete and Hobart came into view. The road ripples down into this harbor town built on land traditionally belonging to the Palawa, whom the British forcibly removed after establishing their second Australian penal colony here in 1804. It's a compact maritime city, think Portland, Maine, oriented around Derwent Harbor, where the erstwhile whale oil warehouses, jam factories, and industrial shipping piers now house galleries, distillers of spirits derived from Sheep's Way, and accommodations like the MacQ01 Hotel. Each of its 114 guest rooms is named for a notable Tasmanian, a history that was detailed with thespian energy by the hotel's storyteller, avid bushwalker Aaron Cuneo. Cuneo is among the many mainland Australians who have relocated to Hobart in recent years in search of a combination that's difficult to find elsewhere in the country. Affordability and a slow-paced lifestyle on one hand, cool urban amenities and jobs in the arts, tourism, and outdoors on the other. I started off my Hobart journey with a cappuccino and cruller from Six Russell, the kind of minimalist bakery cafe you might find in the coffee capital of Melbourne, and drove upriver to Berrydale, where the subversive Museum of Old and New Art is located on the grounds of a 1950s winery. Hours slipped away as I explored the alternately eerie and amusing collection. I peered up the nostrils of Artifact, an SUV-sized steel head containing a synaptic light show, and studied Wim Delvoye's gastrointestinal machine, Cloaca Professional, which simulates digestion and produces physical waste, along with the cheeky rhetorical, "Is art crap?" I took a psychedelic light bath in a James Turrell installation and chickened out of another experiential piece based on Dante's Divine Comedy that required a waiver. That afternoon, I met up with Anthony Cowles, a local firefighter and outdoorsman who would be my guide for the week. After I said I'd just come from the museum, he told me that when it opened in 2011, quote, almost overnight, Hobart changed. People who had never been to Tassie started to see it in a different light, said. That newfound and still growing cultural cachet, Cowles continued, dovetails nicely with what already made Hobart special, its proximity to nature. I live 2 minutes from the beach and I swim every other day, and I'm a normal person, he said. That is Tassie life. We can connect with wilderness every day. Cowles and I had planned plenty of that for our 400-mile road trip, which, because of the island's roads and terrain, would follow an unconventional route. North to New Norfolk, doubling back to Hobart, east to Maria Island, and then finally through the Huon Valley to the island's southernmost point. To start, I wanted to test drive the Tasse Dolce Vita, like living like one of the Aussies who've come to recalibrate on this island. OG Guesthouse in North Hobart offered the ideal setting. The navy living room flowed into a well-stocked kitchen with an espresso machine, Japanese knives, and bottled Negronis. The owners are Chef Matt and Monique Breen, whose bistro, OG, is next door. That's spelled O-G-E-E. At dinner that night, I learned that the best recipe for jet lag has nothing to do with the bed and everything to do with al dente Sardinian gnocchetti in soulful pork ragu. My Australian friends had offered encyclopedic lists of places to eat across the island. In Hobart, Pigeonhole Bakers for cardamom-perfumed morning buns. Van Diemen's Land Creamery for only in Tass ice cream flavors like peach and lemon myrtle. And Deer, D-I-E-R, Maker, where the tasting menu included a spectacular pairing of beef and mushroom tartare and 20-year-old sake. There was also Oirthir, Thier, that's O-I-R-T-H-I-R, in the town of Bream Creek, where Scottish husband and wife chefs Bob Pietrzyncek and Gillian McInnes have created a countryside meditation on the kindred climates and larders of Scotland and Tasmania. Seaweed-veined soda bread, shucked oysters with foraged samphire, wood-roasted lamb with crispy haggis. But one place was on everyone's list, the Agrarian Kitchen in New Norfolk, the state's third oldest settlement. Today, its downtown percolates with weekender trappings like bookshops, cafes, and antique markets, but from 1827 to 2000, the town's reputation revolved around the abuse-ridden Willow Court complex. The asylum and psychiatric hospital's troubled past is now plainly acknowledged by the Tasmanian government. In 2004, it was designated as a Site of Conscience, a historic place that, as the International Coalition of Sites of Conscience's website put it, connects past struggles to today's movements for human rights. The titular windows, said to have been grown from cuttings taken from Napoleon's grave, are long gone. Instead, within the campus of decrepit barracks, I found wind-tussled peach trees, trellised melons, and fat artichokes. The Agrarian Kitchen moved into Willow Court's former women's ward in 2017. Today, its gardens unfurl from the back of the restaurant. The garden was at its late summer zenith, supplying 95% of the ingredients for the restaurant, the first in Tasmania to be ranked Australia's best in 2024 by the country's Gourmet Traveller magazine. During my nearly four-hour lunch, chef and co-owner Rodney Dunn migrated between the open kitchen and the sun-washed dining room, which was staffed with young believers in navy aprons. And what a gospel Dunn was preaching! Heirloom tomato anointed with beef garum, mulberry granita and buttermilk gelato, extraordinary house-made and aged cheeses served with preserved loquats. On the drive back to Hobart, cows pointed out the clouds that had gathered during our meal, snagging like cotton on Mount Wellington. Like most people I met in Tasmania, though, he used the reconstructed Palawa Kani language's name for the peak, Kunangi. Australia is an ongoing reckoning with the crimes of its past, and Tasmanian history is especially gruesome. Between 1824 and 1831, British colonists committed mass atrocities against and forced displacement of the island's Aboriginal tribes. As part of its modern reconciliation efforts in 2013, the state instituted a dual naming policy for significant sites, though not without criticism from both outside and inside the polylingual Indigenous Tasmanian community. What does it say about America, I wondered, that the last state in Australia to formally recognize its first people could do this, however imperfectly, while back home, executive orders have rescinded the names of our own native landmarks. A group of kangaroos is called a mob. That tracks for the muscled outback gangsters who are known to cold cock foolish humans. An eastern grey variety, the forester, lives on Tasmania but is vastly outnumbered by its smaller cousins, the Bennett's wallaby and the timid Pademelon. Those cute buggers are everywhere, while the eastern grays are elusive. But I had come to Maria Island, a national park divided from the east coast of Tasmania by a great white shark refuge called the Northern Mercury Passage, for a different marsupial. "Don't come within 2 meters of the wombats," the captain of the 10 a.m. ferry from Triabunna, an hour's drive northeast of Hobart, warned over the loudspeaker during the 30-minute crossing. "Remember, wombats are venomous." Wombats are not venomous, but hey, whatever helps maintain a hands-off policy. Parentheses, you may have heard a while back about the American influencer who kidnapped a baby wombat. The ferry docked in Darlington Bay, and once on land, soon enough we found our first wombat. Framed in a halo of chartreuse underbrush, he snoozed in his burrow, a furry brown ball with his snout on the ground and butt in the air. After our wombat encounter, Cowles and I looped through Darlington, a circa 1825 convict settlement and historic site, then picked up the 2.5-mile Fossil Cliffs trek. The forested trail climbed gently to a plateau 440 feet above the Tasman Sea. We shared the heroic view with fewer than a dozen people. Maria Island averages only 200 visitors a day. One was an influencer dangling his legs over the side of a cliff for photos. Better than kidnapping a wombat, I suppose. The hike next skirted the titular cliffs, embedded with 300-million-year-old fossils, and crested onto a parched savanna covered with eastern gray kangaroos. They weren't that color at all. Instead, they had thick mocha coats that faded to white around their paws and chests. Their bodies were almost comical, massive hindquarters tapering up to angular heads with erect ears, glass-cutting jawlines, and eyes like eight balls, feathered in lashes. Pandas, kaboas, lemurs, Komodo dragons. When I was a kid, animals were my earliest obsession, and as soon as I was old enough to understand what a job was, the one I wanted was zookeeper, a notion my parents quickly redirected. They knew I'd move on to other fixations, and I did. Legos, horror movies, football. But that thing for animals remains, latent but easily triggered by, say, a blue buffalo commercial or a kangaroo sighting. A pair of eastern grays had broken off from the mob, and I very slowly moved closer, 30 feet, 25 feet, 20 feet. I struggled to be steady with all the emotion of being a six-year-old at the zoo overriding my brain. I took a million photos, then just sat on the grass and watched them a while. And they watched me back. Eventually, the larger eastern gray turned his head toward the sea as if to ask, "Are we done here?" I collected my things and moved along. When the farm stands start appearing on the sides of the road, you know you're in Huon Valley. From Maria Island, Coles and I headed back to Hobart for the night. We then set a southwestern course early the next morning through the countryside that gives Tasmania its Apple Isle nickname. Ripening fruits drooped from orchard trees, destined for pies and effervescent ciders at Willie Smith's Apple Shed in the appropriately named town of Grove. Meanwhile, fig and peach pastries at Summer Kitchen Bakery, a fairy tale cottage in Runnalock, decorated with fresh sunflowers, suggested summer wasn't over. We drove toward and through Huonville, which is now the valley's main city, but was, quote, "just a pub and a bakery and service station when I was little," Cal said, "with lots of old guys in holy jumpers messing around on wooden boats." While the town has grown, it still reflects its country roots. The farm stands come out of the agriculture tradition, some scrapped together with plywood and paint, others elaborate with full-size retail fridges and Instagram accounts. When we arrived at the Beaumont, a rental apartment in Franklin, a sleepy boat-building village on the Huon River, I imagined that our host, Michelle Crawford, had been shopping at all of them. A still life of apples, nectarines, peaches, and plums on the kitchen table looked as if it had been set out for a photo shoot, which made sense, and Crawford is a stylist, photographer, and writer, and the Beaumont is not only her home, downstairs, and stunning two-bedroom apartment, upstairs, but also a flexible studio space for shoots, workshops, and events. Before being purchased by Crawford and her husband Leo, who are originally from Sydney but have lived in the Huon Valley for more than 20 years, the two-story brick building lived a few different lives. It began as a bank, built in 1906. When Franklin was a fruit and timber boom town. Then, after World War II, a maternity hospital moved in. Very often we still get people knocking on the door saying, "My mom was born here," Crawford told me, while her cat, Twiggy, slalomed around her legs. In 2019, the couple bought and restored the Beaumont's building, styling it with animal pelts, Grecian busts, dried florals, maximalist wallpaper, scuffed leather chairs, bar carts, cookbooks, and contributions from an entire cohort of local artists and producers. The Valley, Crawford said, is a great place if you're a creative. I met one such, Annalise Gregory, for dinner at the Lost Captain Restaurant and Brewhouse, a pub with leaded glass windows and kids scampering through the garden. She just wrapped filming the second season of A Girl's Guide to Hunting, Fishing, and Wild Cooking, the public broadcasting show that's made her the face of Tasmania's next culinary generation. 6 years ago, Gregory relocated from Hobart to a 110-year-old Huon farmhouse. "I thought I had moved to the middle of nowhere," she said, "but my next-door neighbors were natural wine distributors from Melbourne, and next to them was Michelle Crawford." Soon, Gregory will open her years-in-the-making restaurant on the farm. It'll be another feather in the cap of the Valley, which Gregory said, people are starting to see more as a destination. Restaurant by restaurant, inn by inn, a full tourism ecosystem is evolving here in real time. Fingers crossed that will continue, she added. In 1791, French Admiral Antoine Bruny d'Entrecasteaux set sail from Brest to Tasmania to search for an expedition feared lost at sea. He never found that wayward ship, but he did find and map a shortcut to the Southern Ocean that bypassed the rough waters of the Tasman Sea. Today, the d'Entrecasteaux Channel bears his name. At last, Cowles and I were headed to Australia's end, driving south along the Huon River into the ancient forests laced with the mossy scent of secrets past, to quote a poem by local poet Amanda MacKinnon that was tucked into a pastel blue typewriter in my Beaumont bedroom. We stopped in Geeveston, a former timber town reborn as a culinary refuge, thanks to spots like Harvest and Light, a gallery, wine bar, and picklery. Continuing south, the road rejoined the water in Dover, over scenic Port Esperance, named for one of d'Entrecasteaux's two ships. Here, Wild Bird Cafe's spiced banana bread offered the last breadcrumb of gentrification before the route retreated into the bush, where neither the Valley's Arriviste energy nor reliable cell service have yet penetrated. At South Cape Road, a flora-obscured sign choked out, "Welcome to the Southern," there are letters missing, TH doesn't have an E, Southern doesn't have an E, and then I think it's maybe Forests, there's no E or T. The road dead-ended at Recherche Bay, named for d'Entrecasteaux's other ship. We turned onto Cockle Creek Road, following a coast scalloped with coves. A solitary kayaker paddled in the distance. A wetsuit-clad abalone diver dipped under the dark surface. Dinghies bobbed in the current. We crossed over Cockle Creek, the shallow stream meandering into the bay, and parked at the ranger station by a Nissan pickup with a koala bumper sticker declaring, "All Aussies need trees." The footpath to Adams Point Whale Lookout cuts through eucalyptus and tea trees that infuse the winds with their cleansing, camphoraceous scent. Before colonization, Cowles deadpanned, there used to be enough whales you could walk across them. Then, from 1830 to 1850, rapacious British whalers hunted them nearly to extinction here in Recherche, where the pregnant mothers would come to give birth. At the lookout, a huge bronze sculpture of a southern right whale commemorates the slaughter, while a plaque quotes d'Entrecasteaux, quote, "It would be vain of me to attempt to describe my feelings when I beheld this lonely harbor lying at the world's end, separated as it were from the rest of the universe." Just a 90-degree turn out of the bay brings you into the Southern Ocean, where there is almost 1,400 nautical miles of nothing until Antarctica. Tangerine butterflies chased one another along the trail back to Cockle Creek. The breeze was scented with brown butter from campers cooking pancakes. "We're just a few minutes behind schedule," Cowles said as I dipped down to the beach, which was deserted except for a silver-bearded fisherman. I stood there at the edge of the gentle surf. Cowles was talking, but all I could hear was something Aaron Cuneo, the MACQ-01 storyteller, had said about Tasmania's magnetism, the mystical power that had pulled him back to the island after he'd done the 53-mile South Coast trek, at the eastern terminus of which I was now standing. "This is the last fragment of Gondwana, the ancient supercontinent from which Australia separated." It got under my skin. Tasmania got under mine, too, because I haven't stopped thinking about it in the month since. "Ready to go?" Cowles called from the beachhead. Like the peninsulas I'd seen from the plane, I reached into the bay with five desperate fingers, trying to hold on to the water. And now for some pictures. And the first one, Maria Island coastline. And he wasn't kidding about those fingers stretching out. So we are looking down, aerial view, I guess, from his plane, at the high cliffs, which are kind of the color of ripe wheat, and then the small rocks protruding from the cliffs and all that white water foaming around them. But there looks to be a little bit of an inlet there. Maybe it's a creek that flows in. The water is a deep, deep turquoise and then patches of lighter color there. So I suspect there's a lot of green growth under the water, and then those are areas that are either rock or white sand. We got a close-up of a butterfly on what looks like a zinnia to me, and that was in the gardens of the Agrarian Kitchen in New Norfolk. Here's a guest room bath at the Beaumont, and it's a clawfoot tub. And what fun, there's a Greek bust on the shelf nearby and a potted plant that's flowering, and the window with a lace curtain in it. And the room is kind of a mustard color. And then we have a shot of the tasting room at Mewstone Wines in the town of Flower Pot. And this is a very modern space. Just a very simple wooden long table, and behind that the bar, and a gentleman there is, I think, serving somebody else who's seated at a stool at this long, it looks like a long table, but I guess it's actually a bar. Lots of glass windows in the background, and a kind of a wooden structure, where the ceiling and the wall above the bar are all kind of wood slats. And then we have a photograph here of, Willie Smith's apple shed in the Huon Valley. And it is a shed, it looks like. I'm seeing some people seated at a table outside, and it looks like they're just on gravel. Lots of flowers growing around, a great big old barrel, like a big keg, I guess, but it looks more like a barrel, rounded with strips around holding the wood together. And the wood and the building behind that is all wood, and it's aged, not painted. So I guess that's where it gets its name, the apple shed. And then a close-up of some fresh loaves at Hobart's 6 Russell Bakery and Bistro. Gorgeous, round, big boules, crusty, some with sesame seeds on them, and they're kind of open like a flower at the top there where they've slit the dough to let it release. And then we're looking at a gallery at Hobart's Museum of Old and New Art. And in this space, there is a woman standing. This is a very unusual space, hard to describe. Floor looks like maybe marble, white squares with black around each one of them. And this woman is standing at the opening of a tunnel. And this looks to be made of concrete. And the entire wall, in fact, looks like a waffle made of stone. It goes all the way up to the ceiling, and then the ceiling has the same waffle look to it. And so those, I don't know if that's considered some kind of a exhibit, but on the fourth layer up, there are circular holes here that look like small tunnels. I would say those squares of the waffle are about maybe 18 inches square. But this woman is standing in front of a tunnel, and there are people inside in the background. I don't know if she's waiting to walk into it or waiting for them to come out. She looks like she's wearing a lab coat. I don't know if she's maybe a guide or something, but there are people in the background inside that tunnel in a darker space. What else do we have here? We have the game room of the Islington Hotel in Hobart. And so we're looking at, I don't really see any games, but there's a big, interesting modern portrait on the wall that looks kind of part photograph, part painting. And then we have the city's waterfront. That's also in Hobart. Very still. I see some, what looks like yachts to me, and then some large sailboats that are moored there or actually tied up in the marina. The city doesn't have a lot of tall buildings that I can see. I see some long, low buildings, but looks like it's nearing sunset. The water's very still, and there's kind of a glow on the water. Here's the chef owner of the North Hobart restaurant. That's Matt Breen, and he is seated on a bar stool with his elbow on the bar, lovely wooden bar, and the wall behind him is black, and it looks like a still life painting on there. We can just see the corner of the bar where the glasses are stacked, some plants. He's a young man, I would say early middle age, black t-shirt, navy blue apron, head of kind of coppery colored hair and a little bit of a beard. And he's got a glass of wine in his hand. Just notice that. Then we have a shot of some lamb, haggis, and neeps, which is rutabaga, at OIRTHIR in Bream Creek. And somebody is pouring some kind of a sauce over that. And if that's, I'm not sure which dish is which, but one of the things looks like it's crusted with something on it, and another looks like just a swirl of something kind of creamy colored. So it's a lovely display. Wish I knew more about it. By the way, OG is the name of the restaurant that Matt Breen owns. Here we are face to face with a kangaroo, hoping we'd see another shot of one of them. This might be the one that was thinking, are we done here? But she has a little baby and pup in her pouch peeking out, and she's standing straight up and looking straight at the photographer. Here's a shot of apples for sale at a roadside stand in Huon Valley. And it's a cute little stand painted red on the outside, white on the inside. Looks like the orchard owner built it himself. $5 a bag, and they're bagged in plastic. And then we have the dining room of the Agrarian Kitchen. And this is a spacious spot, plenty of wooden tables and wooden chairs. It's not completely full at this time. Pendants hanging from the ceiling. Looks like the ceiling is painted tin, that kind of decorative tin, embossed. And then lots of light coming in large windows that line one wall and the other. We can see two walls here. And the service staff are in aprons that crisscross across their back, dark ones with dark slacks there. And the walls are kind of the color of butter. And let's see, we also then have some information on where to eat. And the Agrarian Kitchen is first. Epic Lunches in New Norfolk from Rodney Dunn, the godfather of Tasmania's culinary moment, starring impeccable produce grown on site. Harvest and Light, a gallery, picklery, and wine bar in the hamlet of Geeveston, with a full menu of cocktails, pickles, and snacks. Lost Captain Restaurant and Tap House. Mingle with locals and their kids over oysters, smash burgers, and mussels at this Juanville Brew House. OG, a tiny convivial bistro in North Hobart that feels like something you'd find in Paris or Rome. And let's see what else we have. Wild Bird, your last chance for good coffee and cake before the bush drive to Cockle Creek. Van Diemen's Land Creamery, serving terroir in frozen dairy form. This scoop shop has two locations, including a floating barge in Derwent Harbor. Summer Kitchen Bakery, sweet and savory pies, sourdough loaves, and interesting pastries fill the case at this Huon Valley and informal community clubhouse. Pigeonhole Bakers. This beloved Hobart bakery is renowned for its cardamom buns. 6 Russell, both a bakery and a bistro, this establishment is Hobart's Sandy Bay neighborhood. In Sandy Bay neighborhood, has excellent coffee, pastries, and crullers. And then that one I have trouble pronouncing, Orthir. Tasmanian-Scottish hybrid dishes served in a Scandi-style dining room overlooking Maria Island, 45 minutes east of Hobart. Tasting menu 135. Dear Maker, D-I-E-R-M-A-K-R, two words. Creative ingredient forward cuisine in Hobart with a killer soundtrack and a natural wine program. Tasting menu 145. And that is where we end today, folks. So until next time, when we'll begin a new issue of September, thanks for joining Mind's Eye Radio. Take care and be well.
1: Over the years, there have been a number of prominent blind or visually impaired pipers and drummers. Two of the most well-known today are Robbie Crowe of Glasgow and Austin Diepenhorst of San Diego. Each has risen to the higher grades of competition. Crowe as a longtime snare drummer and an accomplished solo competitor. Diepenhorst is a piper in the Cameron Highlanders of San Diego and one of the fastest rising solo competitors at the professional open level. Austin Diepenhorst is working hard to build up a track record of solo competition to set up acceptance to some of the bigger events in Scotland. After winning the 2015 and 2016 George Sheriff Memorial Amateur Invitational, he made the move to professional. He's been competing successfully since, including a second prize at the 2019 North American Championships at Maxville, Ontario, and a second prize in the United States Silver Medal at Winter Storm in 2019. For more information on blind pipers and drummers, go to pipesdrums.com/blindpipers. This is Chris Radio, a service of the Chicago Lighthouse.
2: 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Up next, we have Satchmo. Satchmo is a member of the Shelter Pet Group.
3: That's right, a group known especially for their couch-snuggling, ball-chasing, face-licking, and of course,
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5: 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I'm Cora Burton.
6: And I'm Bob Burton. During this next hour, Cora and I will be reading the advice columns, the commentaries, and the comics for the Chicago Sun-Times and the Chicago Tribune. 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
5: Here's Asking Eric from the Chicago Tribune. Dating app user asks if online suitors want intimacy too quickly. Dear Eric, I have been divorced for 39 years. I am 70 years old. Sporadically, I pursue dates through apps. I always end up fed up, and then I do not pursue the apps and therefore do not date for a while. In the last couple years, I have joined the apps again. I know I am an open-minded person. However, recently, the men who I have reached out to have started communication with will immediately. For example, after one day of messaging back and forth, start informing me what they like to do to women and or what they like done to them sexually. That would be fine in a week or two and or after a couple dates, but within 24 hours of messaging, I feel dumbfounded and I feel maybe I need to be a little more lenient and open-minded in this area. I just think it is too much too soon. I know it has always been that men think of sex a lot more than women. However, I just find it surprising that at their ages, their mind is still approaching the topic so soon. Please advise if I am overreacting. Dating dilemma. Dear dating, you are not overreacting at all. For some people, these kinds of conversations early in a dating app conversation would be no problem. But they do pose a problem for you, and that is important. You don't have to change your ways or engage in conversations that make you uncomfortable. If you encounter a man who does this and you decide you want to give him another chance, you can always tell him, this line of conversation has gotten too intimate for now. Can we reset? Ideally, he would recognize where he went wrong and course the correct. But the fact that these men are jumping right into sex talk without any indication on your end that it is welcome indicates they just might not be matches. There are a lot of fish in the sea. It might stress you less to just unmatch and move on to someone else, or even look into apps that place a few more steps between matching and conversation. Dear Eric, my husband is one of three brothers and a sister. Their mother died when they were young. When their dad passed, the youngest brother professed the need for us all to stay in touch. This brother and his wife live 15 minutes from the other brothers, but they never reach out. They attend some family gatherings, but never suggest a get-together or even call to check in. When their sister passed away, there were two memorials. They attended the first one, but ghosted everyone for the second one. Emails and text messages were sent in advance. The messages were read. My husband even calls his brother that day with no answer and no call back. Recently, we decided to get together for lunch. We texted them, and again the message was read, but we got no response. We had to learn of a death in the wife's family by reading it in the local newspaper and of her hospitalization from a social media post. I understand privacy when you're sick, but a brief message would have been appreciated. Instead, we see a social media post saying, as most of you know, I spent my birthday in the hospital. I'm offended by their disrespect for the family. My feelings are hurt for their sister and their kids. The brothers brush it off, so why am I upset? Am I unjustified? Sensitive sister-in-law. Dear sister-in-law, you're part of this family too, so you're not totally off base. But it does seem that your husband and his brothers have reached a point of accepting their youngest sibling's style of communication and ability to show up or lack thereof. There may be other reasons for this behavior on his part, rooted in his background, or your husband and his brothers simply may not put as much stock in family connectedness. All of that is fine for them, but if it bothers you, it's worth working through. There isn't a way for the brother to go back and attend the second memorial, so while you're feeling hurt on behalf of the sister's kids, it may be best to redirect your energies to showing up for them wherever they are in their grieving process. Think about what you want from this brother and his wife. An apology? A change in behavior? And then consider, based on past instances, whether this is something they're likely to provide. You may be justified in being upset, and you could say something to them if you want, but your time may be better spent cultivating relationships with the people who do show up for the rest of the family.
7: And here's Dear Abby. I've been in a relationship with a man for 3 years and living with him for the past two. He has two married daughters and seven grandkids. Before I entered his life, he had an open-door policy. He allowed them to visit whenever they wanted, and they still have keys to his house. My partner and I are not on the same page regarding boundaries and privacy. While I understand the importance of children spending time with their parents, his daughters visit him two or three times a week. I work full-time, and yesterday, after a long day at the office, I arrived home at 6 p.m., to find his youngest daughter and her three kids there with the house in disarray. They stayed for dinner and lingered afterward. I was exhausted, so I went to bed around 8 o'clock, but as I lay there, I couldn't help thinking it might be time for me to move out or leave the relationship entirely. I've often felt like I don't have a voice when it comes to living in his house and that my feelings don't seem to matter. Am I wrong to feel this way? From Invaded in Iowa. Dear Invaded, no, you are not. What your gentleman friend and his children haven't taken into account is that he no longer lives alone, and an additional person needs to be considered. If after working a full day you don't feel up to entertaining his children and grandchildren, you should at least have some warning about what you will be facing when you get home. That you weren't consulted was inconsiderate. If after you've discussed this, he continues to do it without consulting you, you should absolutely get a place of your own. Continue to see him if that's an option, but create some distance. Dear Abby, I've had a core group of friends for almost 20 years. Some have kids, but I do not. We all met doing theater. I considered many of them my closest friends. Last month, six of them, all of whom have kids the same age, founded a new theater company, which is cool, but I was not notified or consulted. I've acted in and stage managed many shows with all of them, as well as played music for their shows. They're now producing a musical with my other best friend from out of state. Why am I being excluded? Am I crazy for feeling upset that I'm not being included? Is it because I don't have kids and they do? Should I just move out and find new friends? From Theater Guy. Dear Theater Guy, you're not crazy for feeling left out. As to why they didn't mention this venture to you, I'm not the person you should ask. If this is a youth-oriented theater company, if so, they may have assumed you would not want to participate. Now that you know about it, offer to help with the show. If they decline, that would be your moment to inquire about the reasons.
5: Here's a column by Kate Lowe and A.J. Kim. Kate Lowe is an associate professor in urban planning and policy at the University of Illinois, and A.J. Kim is associate professor in city planning at San Diego State University. Amtrak's proposed rail yard would add to areas already sizable environmental burden. Riding Amtrak can be a delight. Beyond train travel's pleasures, shifting more cars' trips to trains reduces congestion. Moreover, shifting trips from cars or planes can also have vital sustainability benefits. For these reasons and a simple love of trains, Amtrak is popular in the circles in which the two of us traveled, environmentalists, progressives, and urban planners. Trains need maintenance, and Chicago is a national hub. Currently, Amtrak has a rail yard south of Union Station. It has proposed relocating maintenance operations to unused rail land along Canal Street on the south side, involving Chinatown, Armour Square, and Bridgeport. The optics and conflicts of interest are problematic. Development company Canal Edge is overseeing the project and partially funding it. Justin Ishibia, a White Sox minority investor, owns Canal Edge. He proposes taking the White Sox out of the South Side, where they have been since 1904, and moving the team to a new stadium at the site of Amtrak's current rail yard. Amtrak contends it needs a new site for its maintenance operations, but has not published the alternatives analysis that includes a new facility at its current location, as it did in Seattle. Some of the arguments for the relocation sound familiar. Collective benefits, progress, economic development, and expanded capacity. Such arguments echo what backers of highway building claimed when bulldozing less affluent and often black neighborhoods to build highways in the mid-20th century. There are, of course, limits to this comparison. Among them, Amtrak is socially and environmentally more beneficial than massive highways, and no homes or businesses will be displaced. Yet it is still a larger pattern. Claims of progress and collective benefits at the expense of less affluent, less privileged folks. In this case, it is via increasing environmental burdens in the neighborhood. In the absence of a full environmental review and release of an alternative analysis, we still see greater future negative cumulative health impacts from the relocation where more low-income residents would be affected. For instance, the census blocks groups closest to the proposed Canal Street yard experience some of the highest levels of dangerous particulate matter, PM2.5, ranking at the 97th percentile, compared with the 76th percentile on the Near West Side, according to the Environmental Justice Screen Archive. The tool's supplemental index demonstrates how disparate toxic exposures could become exacerbated with the proposed move and expansion of Amtrak. The index captures specific environmental burdens after pairing it with demographic vulnerabilities, averaging factors such as income, disability, English proficiency, educational attainment, and life expectancy. Environmental burdens are already high for residents here, but the cumulative impact of this shift may magnify differences between the two neighborhoods with increased diesel particulate matter and other toxic releases degrading air quality that is already poor. This is an environmental justice issue playing out in real time. Unlike the highway era, the National Environmental Policy Act now requires environmental reviews for federally funded projects. Amtrak, using studies not shared with the public, sought and received a categorical exclusion from the federal government. Recently, cities across the United States have successfully challenged other attempted categorical exclusions to environmental review processes. In New Jersey, the federal government reported that a detention center expansion was not significant, that the existing infrastructure could accommodate the changes, and that the environmental burdens were unlikely to cause significant harm. Roxbury Township in New Jersey and residents complained that categorical exclusions separating this facility from the existing site and the surrounding land, while not taking into account excess resource use and public health concerns, were in violation of environmental regulations. Other legal challenges to Amtrak's exemption are likely possible with more transparency around the studies that claim no significant impact. For instance, what would be the cumulative health impact of increasing exposures to toxic releases to the air? Given the neighborhoods have lower rates of health insurance and have limited English proficiency, 95th to 100th percentile, and many people have disabilities. These barriers mean that residents have less options for health care when sick and are at risk of chronic illnesses and higher morbidity rates in the long term. Community members strongly oppose the relocation of the rail yard. The differences in environmental burden are not merely a portrait of data. These differences can be seen, smelled, and felt at street level. The union representing U.S. Environmental Protection Agency staff in Illinois has called for more transparency, as have the majority of Chicago's aldermen who oppose the current version of the project. The city of Chicago can do more to pump the brakes on this federal project through a legal challenge to the federal presumption that an environmental review is unnecessary. The data above reveal that cumulative impact may require additional review. The Canal Street rail land presents healthier opportunities for the nearby communities. The north and northwest sides have the 606 bike and pedestrian trail, built using a former rail right-of-way. The 606 is being expanded. The Englewood Trail is advancing. El Paseo in Pilsen is under consideration. And North Lawndale has envisioned an Altenheim Trail reinvestment corridor. A rail-to-trails project need not be the reuse of the Canal Street Yard, but residents should have a say in what it will be. And the 606 demonstrates the importance of anti-gentrification measures. Southside residents should have an opportunity to make decisions without further environmental burdens. The city of Chicago can be pivotal in making that happen.
7: Here's Neil Steinberg's gripe for today. It's best not to comment on specific mistakes made by Mayor Brandon Johnson. The air is already thick with criticism, and once started, where does one stop? But there is one statement he says repeatedly that is almost Rahm-esque in its misguided pretension. Chicago is a world-class city. Yes, there is the Chicago Symphony Orchestra, the Art Institute, Margie's Candies, and a few other first-rate institutions that might embolden a person to imagine Chicago is right up there with London and Paris and the other global big boys. But the truth remains, Chicago is not a world-class city. It can't be. We don't have any public toilets. A survey of Nationwide Waste Service lists 21 cities. Kansas is first, with 30 public toilets per 100,000 residents, while Chicago is dead last, with less than half, 14 per 100,000. And those are not actual public toilets, but toilets accessible to the public, theoretically, in libraries and hotels and restaurants that turn a blind eye to those in need. While a few city-run facilities no doubt lurk in remote park district field houses and other public buildings, this woeful sentence was published by the Sun-Times this week. The sole public bathroom appeared near the CTA Blue Line station in the Polish Triangle at Division Street and Ashland and Milwaukee Avenues in Westtown. The structure appeared, that is, not yet open. Almost there, after decades of dithering, Chicago is about to open one sleek, self-cleaning public bathroom in Wicker Park. How many of those are found in Paris? A city of 2 million residents, or three-quarters of the population of Chicago? Answer, 435. Any idea how embarrassing this is? How bad for our reputation? Flip open a guidebook. Public toilets are non-existent in the streets of Chicago, a Frommer's guide chides. How long was this humiliation in the making? Pardoning the mild pun, we journalists love punning on this topic. Doing so reduces our discomfort. Pitch for public toilets fails to flush out City Hall backing, a Tribune headline snickered in 1992, noting that J.C. Dedeaux, the same French company currently constructing the Wicker Park 2 loo, which at time had built 4,000 public toilet kiosks in 400 European cities and was also trying them in New York, made a presentation to obdurate Chicago administrators, who were unmoved. There are a lot of questions, said the city's director of central planning. Cost, number, clutter on Chicago's sidewalks. Alas, one question few bothered with, then or now, is, where are people supposed to go to the bathroom? Why is this? Why in this age of issues and era of special interests is the public toilet a taboo topic? The Trib's urban affairs columnist marveled, also in 1992, it makes a lot of people embarrassed and unsettled. Does it ever? Here I thought Americans were horrified at the prospect of using a bathroom where a person of indeterminate gender might be applying their lip gloss. Turns out, we're just horrified at the thought of bathrooms, period. To be fair, Chicago does have all those alleys, and public bathrooms have a tendency to be colonized by the homeless and drug addicts. Starbucks in Europe lit their bathrooms with blue light to prevent intravenous drug users from finding a vein. But unsavory interlopers camping out are also a problem with 24-hour ATM lobbies downtown, but one that seems mostly overcome. We don't have public bathrooms because we don't live in a society where we recognize the duty of government to help people live decent lives. If government provided toilets, what's next? Healthcare? As with healthcare, bathrooms represent another human necessity offloaded to private industry. Asked if Chicago needed public toilets in 1996, the president of the Oak Street Council Merchants Group said, unequivocally, no. I don't think we need public toilets in Chicago. I don't think anything more is necessary to obstruct the beauty of the city. There are enough garages and hotels and restaurants around so that people can have their pick of just about any facility. That's nonsense. Striding into Petrino's, staring down the maitre d', making a hard right, and heading directly to the bathroom takes a level of moxie that most tourists with three gotta-go-now children won't muster. If you were looking for a bright spot, I might say at least the pension crisis isn't the only grim Chicago reality coming home to roost after years of neglect. We spend millions urging out-of-towners to come to Chicago and explore the lovely city, and almost nothing to help them find a toilet once they get here. That doesn't scream world-class to me.
5: Here we have Clarence Page's column, Trump's Truth Betrayed by White House Chat Box. Since President Donald Trump displays a ferocious disdain for any suggestion he could be wrong about anything, I hope he will not try to consult the artificial intelligence fact checker he has unleashed against

0: that offers to help you find government information and interact with administrative agencies. Speaking to the press, Trump adjudged it to be damn good. After test driving the chatbot, reporters were inclined to agree, finding it did a pretty good job at debunking Trump's oft-repeated falsehoods on topics such as election fraud, tariffs, inflation, illegal immigration, climate change, and perhaps most painfully for Trump's ego, who won the 2020 election. A New York Times report, for example, found the chatbot contradicted Trump's contention that foreign companies bear the cost of import tariffs. It is, in fact, America.gov confirmed, American consumers who do so. The chatbot also contradicted Trump's claims about U.S. election fraud. Our elections are generally safe, it said, and fraud prosecutions are exceedingly rare. It also punctured Trump's exaggerations of illegal border crossings during President Joe Biden's administration and his double talk on the current rate of consumer inflation. Americans who regularly buy groceries or fill their gas tanks don't need a chatbot to debunk many of Trump's claims, but other issues are more complicated, requiring reference to nonpartisan and unbiased authorities such as the Congressional Budget Office. It's nice to know that America.gov cited the CBO when the Times reporter asked about Trump's signature One Big Beautiful Bill Act, confirming that the law will add trillions to the deficit and cause more than 10 million people to lose their health insurance. It even agreed that the law, on average, made the poorest people in America even poorer and the richest people in America even richer. Considering how pointedly the chat box underscores talking points the Democrats have been trying to make all along, searchers have been bemused to find the chatbot says it avoids answering questions it deems political, but it supports some of Trump's proclamations when it can cite an official government source to do so. For example, the chatbot calls what most of us have known as the Gulf of Mexico the Gulf of America, formerly the Gulf of Mexico. The website answers are based on published government sources, the site says, and its FAQ pages invites users to review those sources yourselves. One wonders how long such candor will last on the America.gov page, although Trump's ability to enchant his followers has depended more on the bright lights of television cameras and the algorithms of social media than on the well-sourced reports in the print media. Still, the Democrats cannot hide their relief at seeing Trump's new chatbot as a providential generator of talking points. Finally, a straight answer from someone in the Trump administration, wrote Senator Adam Schiff, a California Democrat, along with a screenshot of America.gov, saying that Trump lost the 2020 election. You may recall how Schiff has routinely asked Trump's judicial nominees at confirmation hearings to affirm the 2020 election results. Some of the nominees meekly declined to give a straight answer, apparently out of fear of incurring Trump's wrath over any admission that Biden's election was illegitimate. If you're a Republican who wants to remain employed in Trump's Washington, you need to show absolute loyalty to the president, even if that means denying the plain truth. Can facts compete with the MAGA wall of denialism? We'll find out in the coming midterm elections and the presidential contest that follows.
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1: During this hour, we're reading the columns, commentaries, and comics from the Chicago Tribune and Sun-Times. Let's continue with more of today's commentaries and later, a few comics.
0: Here's today's commentary by Marc Morial, president and CEO of the National Urban League. He was also mayor of New Orleans from 1994 to 2002. And he observes, for thousands of families across America, the difference between keeping a home and losing one often comes down to a single conversation. A housing counselor can help a homeowner avoid foreclosure after a job loss, help a first-time buyer learn how to navigate the mortgage process without falling prey to predatory terms, and help a renter facing eviction discover options to keep a family from becoming homeless. These services aren't political. They are practical, and in many cases, they're a lifeline. The Trump administration wants to sever that lifeline by withholding more than $56 million in congressionally approved housing counseling funds. The National Urban League and nine other nonprofit organizations have gone to federal court to challenge the U.S. Department of Housing and Urban Development order. Last week, the federal judge recognized the gravity of the situation. Rather than allowing the federal funding to disappear at the end of the fiscal year while the case is litigated, U.S. District Judge Gia Kobe ordered that the September 30th deadline be suspended, preserving the funds until the court can decide whether the administration's actions were lawful. The court held that allowing the funding to lapse could deprive plaintiffs of any meaningful relief and maintain the status quo while the legal challenge proceeds. The decision is not a final victory, but it was an important acknowledgement that the stakes are too high to permit the Trump administration to snatch away those resources before the courts have an opportunity to review its conduct. Congress created the Comprehensive Housing Counseling Program to help Americans seek finance, maintain, rent, and own homes, and to assist homeowners facing foreclosure or homelessness. For decades, organizations across the nation have relied on these funds to provide trusted, community-based guidance for families making some of the most consequential financial decisions of their lives. The administration's proposed rescission would eliminate nearly all of the funding Congress appropriated for the program. At a time when housing affordability has become one of the defining economic challenges of our era, that makes no sense. In Chicago, families feel the pressure every day. Rent consumes ever larger shares of household income. Home ownership remains out of reach for too many working families. Black families continue to face persistent racial gaps in wealth and home ownership that are the direct result of generations of discriminatory policies. Across the country, Americans are struggling with rising costs, high borrowing expenses, and financial uncertainty. We need more housing counseling, not less. Yet the administration has sought to justify these cuts by portraying grant recipients as ideological adversaries rather than community service providers. According to our lawsuit, White House officials publicly described housing counseling grantees as organizations with DEI-centric discriminatory agendas and used related rhetoric to support the proposed funding rescission. Our complaint argues that the government targeted recipients based on viewpoints and speech protected by the First Amendment. The Constitution does not permit presidents to punish organizations because they disagree with their views, nor does it allow the executive branch to withhold funding that Congress lawfully appropriated simply because political leaders find certain recipients inconvenient or disagreeable. This case is about fundamental constitutional principle as much as it is about housing. Congress controls federal spending. The First Amendment protects free expression. neither protection disappears when an administration encounters criticism. The National Urban League's interest in this case is straightforward. We work every day to expand economic opportunity and help families achieve financial stability. Housing remains one of the most important pathways to wealth creation in America. For many families, home ownership is the principal asset transferred from one generation to the next. It is a foundation for educational attainment, neighborhood stability, and economic security. Housing counseling helps make the pathway possible. A first-time homebuyer who receives sound guidance is more likely to make informed financial decisions. A homeowner struggling through temporary hardships may avoid foreclosure and preserve years of accumulated equity. A renter facing instability may find resources that prevent displacement. These services are effective precisely because they are local, practical, and rooted in trusted community institutions. Stripping away those services will not lower housing costs. It will not increase affordability. It will not help families achieve the American dream. It will only make a difficult situation worse.
1: Here we have a column by Mary Wagoner. She is the Vice President of State and Local Finance for the Civic Committee. How Chicago can tackle its pensions and other fiscal challenges. Chicago is a city that knows how to make a comeback. It rebuilt after a fire, reinvented its waterfront, and turned a once-abandoned rail corridor into one of the most celebrated modern urban parks in the country. So when our city is struggling financially like it is right now, we know we have what it takes to roll up our sleeves, do the hard work, and get things moving in the right direction. The Civic Committee recently released its new strategic plan for the region, and at its core is a fundamental belief that growth for all is paramount to Chicago's success as a city. Chicago must grow its economy, attract businesses and residents, and create broad opportunity that lifts the whole region and kickstarts a virtuous cycle of growth. A cornerstone of growth for all in Chicago is ensuring fiscal stability at the city level. The city has a long way to go on this front. Chicago faces structural budget deficits driven by rising personnel costs, as well as pension and debt obligations, which now consume 37 cents of every non-grant budget dollar. Last year's budget gap was roughly $1.2 billion. This year is projected to be nearly $885 million. The city traditionally has addressed these challenges with short-term and less painful fixes, such as using tax increment financing surpluses to plug budget gaps or borrow to cover ordinary operating expenses. Unfortunately, patching the gaps year after year with one-time maneuvers did not make the problem smaller. It makes it more expensive. The city cannot continue to limp from budget to budget without addressing the root causes of its fiscal issues. It must address those challenges head-on to put the city on a more sustainable fiscal trajectory. In that spirit, the Civic Committee convened a group of business leaders and subject matter experts over the past year and a half to study the root causes of the city's fiscal issues and develop recommendations for addressing them. We recently released those recommendations in the in-depth report, Chicago's Fiscal Future, a Roadmap to Reform. We looked at a myriad of issues, but broadly, they clustered around three themes: pensions, process and governance, and expenditure reductions. Chicago's pension problems are well known. The city has $36.6 billion in unfunded pension obligations, and they are collectively only 28% funded, a situation that is among the worst in the country. Chicago's police officers and firefighters put themselves on the line for this city, and they deserve a secure and dignified retirement. But the way to honor that commitment is to keep the system solvent, not to add obligations the city has no ability to fund. Yet only a year ago, the legislators did exactly that, increasing pension benefits for police and firefighters. Our recommendations include not increasing benefits except where required for legal compliance. implementing a voluntary retiree buyout program that could reduce required contributions over the next 3 decades by more than $700 million and consolidating the city's 4 pension funds into one fund similar to what the state did a few years ago, which could save between $680 million and $3.5 billion over the next 3 decades. Under process and governance, 4 issues stand out. On debt management, adopt a more conservative debt target structure, borrowing to lead practices and reserve debt for capital and infrastructure investments only. The City Council's recent vote to increase the number of votes required to issue debt from a simple majority to a 3/5 vote is a great example of improving debt management. On the City Council's role in the budget process, move up the budget deadline. Require the Budget Office to share data and give the City Council a properly resourced Budget Office. On police settlements and judgments, reform risk management and change how the city budgets and pays for these costs. On TIF, districts implement comprehensive policies around creation, implementation, and evaluation of TIF, explore creative solutions to fund economic development in the future, and improve transparency and governance around the declaration of TIF surpluses. Finally, there is expenditure reduction. Historically, annual budget debates focus almost entirely on revenues and tax hikes, while spending receives far less scrutiny. As a result, expenditures tend to increase largely unchecked. For example, personnel costs increased 42% from 2019 to 2026, despite the number of employees declining. Consulting firm EY highlighted personnel costs in an area of potential expense reduction in its 2025 report, which identified up to $1.4 billion in actionable operational efficiencies, yet nearly all its ideas were shelved. The city must do the hard work of right-sizing its workforce, modernizing back-of-office operations, and implement the cost savings already on the table. Before the city asks anyone to contribute more, it must demonstrate it has addressed what is actually broken. Too often, revenue increases have served as a way to get through another budget year without fixing what drives the problem. If the city addresses the root causes of its fiscal issues, it will provide substantial benefit. Every dollar freed from the weight of past obligations is a dollar available for parks, transit, public safety, and the kind of investment that makes businesses want to stay and people want to put down roots. The very conditions that turn fiscal discipline into growth for all. Chicago has overcome big fiscal hurdles before and can do it again now if our leaders are willing to make the hard choices necessary to do so.
0: Here's Rich Miller's column for this week. My associate Isabel Miller and I worked on a story last week about paid influencers in campaigns. We decided to look into it after reading news reports about how the Chicago Teachers Union has been using paid influencers in its battle to control the elected school board election for Chicago. And Mayor Brandon Johnson is also using them in his own reelection campaign. Trouble is, the union and Johnson have not been disclosing that those influencer videos touting candidates are actually paid advertisements. If you're online at all, you know about these influencers. They're usually young, and some have built large followings by providing entertaining and informative content on whatever social media outlets they post. For the most part, it's legal conduct. But campaigns not disclosing influencers' official campaign involvement appears to be illegal under current state law, which we will get into in a bit. And since the state statute doesn't specifically mention influencers, some folks want to make extra special sure that they're covered. For example, Representative Curtis Traver of Chicago hasn't yet filed a bill, nor has he apparently found a vehicle bill for the upcoming fall veto session. As mentioned above, a new law might not even be strictly necessary. And whatever the case, the legislature has not sent a single campaign reform package to the governor's desk in years, a topic for another day. But Taver said he plans to introduce legislation requiring social media influencers to disclose when they're being paid to push political messages. During an interview with WGN political editor Tom and Bradley late last month, Tarver said the disclosure about who or what is paying for the content could appear on screen or be spoken, and that both the campaign and the influencer should be held responsible if that disclaimer is missing. Tarver said proposed language is with the Illinois Legislative Reference Bureau and that he hopes to move it to during the fall veto session. Tarver did not respond to our questions about the proposal. The Illinois Election Code already requires a political committee paying for communications directed at voters and mentioning a candidate to ensure its name is identified clearly within the communication as the payor. State statute doesn't mention influencers, but a political committee that pays someone to publish an online post is still responsible for ensuring the post identifies the committee as the payor, said Illinois State Board of Elections spokesman Matt Dietrich. The onus is on the committee to include attribution on the video or social media post, etc., for paid for by, Dietrich said. Only the committee, not the influencer, is obligated to follow the rules of the Campaign Finance Act. That's the crucial gap that Taver wants to close. The campaign doesn't know they're paying for the influencer for the purpose of influencing individuals, and the influencer knows they're being paid to do so, Taver said during WGN segment. The campaign may disclose on a quarterly basis or something along those lines or weekly, whereas the influencer is in real time. So both of them should be obligated to do so. Currently, those payments must also be disclosed in the committee's quarterly campaign finance report. The election code requires committees to list the full name and mailing address of anyone paid more than $150 in aggregate during the reporting period, along with the amount, date, and purpose of the expenditure. If a campaign uses a consultant to recruit and pay influencers, the report can't always stop at the consultant. Once payments to the consultant reach $3,000 during the quarterly reporting period, existing state statute requires the committee to disclose how much went to each influencer, why they were paid, and who benefited if the consultant was only a conduit for payment to another. California and Texas already have requirements aimed specifically at paid political influencers. California requires influencers to disclose when a political committee pays for a post. A new law signed this month will make the influencer and the committee jointly liable for civil or administrative penalties if the disclosure is missing. Texas requires social media users paid to post or repost political advertising to identify who paid for it.
1: Let's see what Maggie Helena has to say in the horoscopes for October 5th. Aries, the universe could intercede with some beautiful new wisdom that has the potential to really turn things around. Taurus, some deeply sourced comfort and nurture could be given and or received for a few hours today. Be part of a healing circle. Gemini, you might be able to express something with the kind of genuineness and sincerity that can win minds and open hearts today. Cancer, abundance could be building and your financial intuition could be helpful today if your personal finance cycles also rock. A vibe of higher wisdom could permeate your home for a few days. Leo, let frustrations pass before you engage with someone else. While there could be underlying issues, at least some of the big heat is temporary from fast-moving and spicy stars. Wait until you're in a calmer place. Virgo, Note down every financial thought for the next 3 days. Some of the ideas could be better than ideas you pay for, unless you're in detrimental personal transits. A new plan for building abundance could emerge. Libra. People could see you as the oracle for the next few days. Your pipeline to higher wisdom is especially strong during this period. Scorpio, listen hard for the whispers of your inner voice. It could be particularly wise and eloquent for a few days. The workplace or just being out in the world could be spicy today. Try not to get triggered yourself. Sagittarius, platforms profit from inciting anger toward the other and leave you to deal with the inner consequences of holding rage and the outer degradation of compassion and civility. Don't buy in. Capricorn, you could be the office guru or just applying your knowledge to building your own career. The insights should flow powerfully for another few days. Aquarius, a relationship could be moving from contentious to nourishing over the day, but both are likely temporary based on fast-moving planets. And Pisces, yesterday getting things done may have felt like pulling teeth. Once that shifts fully, you could find plenty of support for accomplishment of tasks.
0: Here's the horoscope according to Georgia Nichols. She says if today is your birthday, football star Travis Kelce, born in 1989, shares your birthday. You were sensual, optimistic, admirable, and fair. You're also charming and fun-loving. This is a year of learning and teaching. Take time for reflection. You might renew your spiritual beliefs. Explore philosophies that give you better self-awareness and get you closer to the true meaning of your life. And the signs, Aries. Social plans are unpredictable today. Likewise, sports events and playful activities with children are potentially accident-prone. Be vigilant. Nevertheless, this is a powerful day to make creative advances in the arts. Taurus, because your home routine might be interrupted, get dressed and stock the fridge. Be patient with family members. Once the dust settles, a conversation with someone older, perhaps a parent, might give some structure and direction to things. Gemini, pay attention to what you say and what you do because this is a mildly accident-prone day for you. Keep your eyes open. On the upside, you might have some brilliant ideas because you can think outside the box. Later in the day, solid practical solutions might occur to you. Cancer, keep an eye on your money and possessions to protect them from loss, theft, or damage because something unexpected might impact what you own. You might have some innovative money-making ideas that impress someone. Leo, this is a tricky day. The moon is in your sign, lined up with Mars, Uranus, and Saturn, which means you'll feel ambitious, powerful, impulsive, yet ready to give things a sober second thought. Quite a mixture. Go slowly, because this is also an accident-prone day. Expect some great moments. Virgo, this is likely a restless day for you, possibly because money and possessions are on your mind. However, someone in a position of authority, a parent, boss, or police, might catch you off guard today, so be alert. Libra, a friend or a member of a group might surprise you, or alternatively, you might surprise them. Travel plans and issues related to medicine, the law, and publishing are unpredictable. Fortunately, a discussion with a partner or a spouse might anchor things for you in a solid way. Scorpio, your high visibility. People notice you. Meanwhile, something unexpected might occur that calls your attention to you. You might have a clever idea or something unexpected may happen. Stay light on your feet. You're ready to work hard. Sagittarius, travel plans might be interrupted today, along with appointments related to medical, legal, or educational issues. Give yourself extra time so you have room to deal with the unexpected. You might have an important discussion about something related to your kids, a vacation, or an artistic project. Capricorn, Keep an eye on banking issues and anything to do with shared property, inheritances, taxes, debt, and anything you own jointly with someone else, because this will be the focus today. Something unexpected could occur. Aquarius, patience will be your best friend because important discussions with partners, close friends, and spouses are tricky. You might have to deal with someone who is a bit aggressive, even unpredictable. Social plans might change. Be vigilant about your children. And Pisces, your job routine might be interrupted, especially if you work from home. You're motivated to be productive, definitely. You can also use this energy to make some long-range practical plans. Meanwhile, someone older or more experienced might have advice for you, probably related to earnings or your possessions.
1: Let's turn to some comics now. And here we have Baby Blues. And Zoe says to Dad, "Dad, what's Hemi's social security number?" He says, "Why?" "Well, the school needs it." "The school already has it." "Not the school in Mongolia." He says, "Stop trying to transfer your brother." And here we have Zitz. And Zitz is talking to his buddy, and they're in the grocery store. And the buddy says, "One of the cool things about working here is that we're allowed to eat any food that doesn't come wrapped in plastic." And Jeremy says, "Wait, there's food that doesn't come wrapped in plastic?" And we have Pickles. And Opal is looking at the cat, and she says, "You stay away, Muffin. You did naughty things on my computer." And the cat is still looking at her, and she says, "You get cat hair all over my keyboard. You order things on the internet." And then Earl comes by and he says, "Hey, Opal, it's your sister. She wants you to stop sending her stupid cat videos." And the cat looks up and says, "What does she mean, stupid?"
0: My comics all focus on family issues. Father and son are together. They're playing checkers. And the mom calls off camera, "Hello, Elliot, it's bedtime. Give him a minute. We're almost done with the game." "King me, Dad." You heard your mother. Go to bed." And Curtis is talking to his mom, and the boys are arguing. She says, "What are you two arguing in here?" "Barry said he's the favorite. I called him a liar because I know I've always been the favorite." "There'll be none of that kind of talk here. Neither of you are the favorite. You are both equally trouble." And Grand Avenue, Grandma is talking to the little girl, and she said, "The store had a sale on Halloween candy, so I bought some." "This early, Grandma?" "Yes, and I put it where you can't reach it." "Did you eat any to make sure it's safe?" "You check the candy that you get the Halloween, not the candy that you pass out. So much for safety first. But if you care so little about the welfare of the other children in this neighborhood, that's on your conscience. We're not going to eat the candy." "Exactly. We're going to perform our civic duty." They're sitting eating the candy, and Grandma says, "Here's to the greater good." And the little girl says, "Who knew community service could be so tasty?"
1: That's all the time we have for the reading of the columns and commentaries from the Chicago Sun-Times and the Tribune. I'm Cora Burton.
0: And I'm Bob Burton. Our producer has been Sandy Maria. Broadcasting from the Chicago Lighthouse, this is Chris Radio,
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4: Thomas Blind Tom Wiggins was an extraordinary American pianist and composer. He was born on May the 25th, 1849. He was blind from birth and born into slavery on the Wiley Edward Jones Plantation in Harris County, Georgia. Despite his challenges, Blind Tom displayed remarkable musical talent. By age four, he'd compose his first tune, The Rainstorm, after hearing rain on a tin roof. His skills caught the attention of General James Neal Bethune, who allowed Tom to live in a room with a piano. Tom's abilities were astonishing. He could repeat conversations up to 10 minutes long, and even recite political speeches with precision. Bethune hired him out for concerts, earning up to $100,000 a year, an enormous sum for the time. Blind Tom's legacy endures as one of the best-known American performing pianists and black musicians of the 19th century. His story is both inspiring and tragic, highlighting the complexities of talent, exploitation, and disability in history. His extraordinary music has inspired lovers of music worldwide, including Elton John, who composed a song in his honor. 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
8: Hello, I'm Patty Interante. 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During this hour, I will be reading articles from the entertainment sections from today's Chicago Tribune and Chicago Sun-Times. We begin with the Almanac from the Chicago Tribune. On October 5th, in 1703, Puritan theologian and preacher Jonathan Edwards was born in East Windsor, Connecticut. In 1713, philosopher Denis Diderot was born in Langres, France. In 1830, Chester Arthur, who would become the 21st president, was born in Fairfield, Vermont. In 1892, the Dalton Gang, notorious for its train robberies, was practically wiped out while attempting to rob two banks in Coffeyville, Kansas. In 1903, Ray Kroc, the businessman who built the McDonald's fast food empire, was born in Oak Park. In 1910, Portugal was proclaimed a republic. In 1921, the World Series was broadcast on radio for the first time. In 1922, Family Circus cartoonist Bill Keen was born in Philadelphia. In 1931, Clyde Pangborn and Hugh Herndon completed the first nonstop flight across the Pacific, arriving in Washington State 41 hours after takeoff from Japan. In 1936, Vaclav Havel, the playwright who had become president of the Czech Republic, was born in Prague. In 1937, with World War II on the horizon, President Franklin D. Roosevelt called for a quarantine of aggressor nations. In 1941, former Supreme Court Justice Louis Brandeis, the first Jewish member of the nation's highest court, died in Washington. He was 84. In 1947, in the first televised White House address, President Harry Truman asked Americans to observe Meatless Tuesdays, use no poultry or eggs on Thursdays, and eat one less slice of bread a day to provide food supplies for the hungry of post-war Europe. In 1953, Earl Warren was sworn in as the 14th U.S. Chief Justice. In 1955, a stage adaptation of The Diary of Anne Frank by Frances Goodrich and Albert Hackett opened at the Court Theater in New York. In 1962, the Beatles' first hit, Love Me Do, was released in the United Kingdom. In 1969, Monty Python's Flying Circus made its debut on BBC television. In 1978, author Isaac Bashevis Singer was named winner of the Nobel Prize for Literature. In 1981, President Ronald Reagan signed a resolution granting honorary American citizenship to Swedish diplomat Raoul Wallenberg, credited with saving about 100,000 Hungarians, most of them Jews, from the Nazis during World War II. In 1983, labor leader Lech Walesa was awarded the Nobel Peace Prize for his efforts on behalf of Polish workers. In 1986, American Eugene Hassenfuss was captured by Sandinista soldiers after the weapons plane he was riding in was shot down over southern Nicaragua. In 1988, Democrat Lloyd Benson lambasted Republican Dan Quayle during their vice presidential debate, telling Quayle, "Senator, you're no Jack Kennedy." In 1989, the Dalai Lama, the exiled spiritual and temporal leader of Tibet, was named winner of the Nobel Peace Prize. Also in 1989, a jury in Charlotte, North Carolina, convicted former PTL show evangelist Jim Baker of using his television program to defraud followers. In 1990, a jury in Cincinnati acquitted an art gallery and its director of obscenity charges stemming from an exhibit of sexually graphic photographs by Robert Mapplethorpe. In 1992, both houses of Congress voted to override President George H.W. Bush's veto of a measure to re-regulate cable television companies. In 1993, China set off an underground nuclear blast, ignoring a plea from President Bill Clinton not to do so. In 1994, 48 people were found dead in an apparent murder-suicide carried out simultaneously in two Swiss villages by members of a secret religious doomsday cult. Five other bodies were found in an apartment owned by the sect in Montreal. In 2003, the Cubs won their first postseason series since 1908 when they beat the Atlanta Braves 5-1 in Game 5 of the National League Division Series. In 2004, Americans' supply of flu vaccine was abruptly cut in half as British regulators unexpectedly shut down Chiron Corporation, a major supplier. Also in 2004, Americans David Gross, H. David Pollitzer, and Frank Wilczek won the Nobel Prize in Physics. Also in 2004, a state judge threw out Louisiana's constitutional amendment banning same-sex marriage. Also in 2004, Tiger Woods married Swedish model Ellen Nordegren in Barbados. Also in 2004, comedian Rodney Dangerfield died in Los Angeles. He was 82. In 2005, the Senate, in defiance of the White House, voted 90-9 to approve an amendment that would prohibit the use of, quote, cruel, inhumane, and degrading treatment or punishment, end quote, against anyone in U.S. government custody. Also in 2005, Americans Robert Grubbs and Richard Schrock and Frenchman Yves Chauvin won the Nobel Prize in Chemistry. In 2011, Steve Jobs, the charismatic and visionary co-founder of Apple Inc., and transformed one industry after another, from computers and smartphones to music and movies, died after struggling for a decade with pancreatic cancer. He was 56. In 2013, dual raids by U.S. Special Operation Forces in Libya and Somalia resulted in the capture of Nazi Abdulhamid al-Rukai, a Libyan indicted in the U.S. in the 1998 embassy bombings in Kenya and Tanzania. The raid in Somalia failed to capture a top al-Shabaab commander. In 2015, the Coast Guard, after finding one body and a large debris field, concluded that the U.S. container ship El Faro, carrying 33 people, sank near the Bahamas in heavy seas from Hurricane Joaquin. Contact had been lost 4 days earlier. Also in 2015, the Trans-Pacific Partnership Agreement was announced by trade ministers of 12 Pacific Rim countries, including the United States. In 2017, movie mogul Harvey Weinstein took a leave of absence from the Weinstein Company following a bombshell report in the New York Times about sexual harassment accusations dating back decades. He would be fired from the company he helped found days later, and the story set off a flood of accusations of sexual misbehavior that shook the careers of men in entertainment, politics, and journalism. Also in 2017, Kazuo Ishiguro, the Japanese-born British novelist best known for The Remains of the Day, was named that year's winner of the Nobel Prize in Literature. Now let's take a look at today's TV listings. On CBS Channel 2 at 7 p.m., FBI Rendition. 8 p.m., CIA The Deep. 9 p.m., Harlan Coben's Betsy's Trust. 10 p.m., CBS News Chicago. 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Moving on to entertainment news, from the Sun-Times we have Chicks Have Much to Say. Trio recap 2003 controversy and everything since then in Taking the Long Way show at Auditorium Theater by Selena Fregasi for the Sun-Times. Everything changed for the Chicks after the incident, as Natalie Maines kept referring to it Saturday night. That was back in 2003 when the trio was performing in London, and Maines spoke about America's impending war in Iraq and then-President George W. Bush, who hailed from their home state. Quote, "We are ashamed that the President of the United States is from Texas," the singer famously declared. With those 13 words, the country act that was on top of the world, the name of their tour that year, was abruptly canceled. As we'd say today, the Chicks were boycotted on radio, CDs and merch were burned in public pyres, and the band, also including Marty McGuire and Emily Strayer, were labeled as ignorant, bimbos, and even accused of treason. Some just wanted the women to shut up and sing, which the band used as the name of its 2006 documentary about the brouhaha. They relived all of it Saturday at the Auditorium Theater during the first of two nights on the Chicks' Taking a Long Way tour. It celebrates the 20th anniversary of the same-named album they released in 2006, their first after the fallout. It marked a huge comeback for the group and won five Grammy Awards. As the Chicks played every song from the album, the first time they've done so, video reels scrolled across curtains behind them, recapturing some of the most aggressive news footage from the time. All three watched it from chairs perched center stage with soft smirks on their faces as if they wanted to tell their old selves what was still to come. Quote, "Little did we know it could get so much worse," said Maines, teeing up a comment about President Donald Trump. "And now we're ashamed the President of the United States is from the United States," end quote. A swell of applause took over the theater as fans raised fists and beer cans in the air. Over 2 hours, the Chicks and six powerful backing musicians filled the first set of the night with as much story as they did songs. They explained how mega producer Rick Rubin, who has worked with everyone from the Beastie Boys to Metallica and Johnny Cash, had reached out in 2005 with an olive branch after much of the industry shunned them. Quote, "He said, 'I'd like to produce you girls and set you up with songwriters because I think you have something to say,'" Maines recalled. "And he was right," end quote. Taking the Long Way was the first album they fully co-wrote with Rock Elite, who gave the songs a meatier tempo beyond the group's traditional bluegrass country pop trifecta. The Chicks recounted working with the Heartbreakers' Mike Campbell on the rollicking Lubbock or Leave It, comparing their hometown ostracization with that of fellow native Buddy Holly, whose rock music was scorned by religious groups early on. They talked about teaming up with gospel guitarist Robert Randolph and bluesman Keb Mo on the spiritual album ender I Hope, pairing the performance with video footage of other female trailblazers such as Gloria Steinem, Dolly Parton, and Rosa Parks. The group's work with singer-songwriter Dan Wilson on the defiant clapback single Not Ready to Make Nice earned the biggest reception of the night. Quote, "Dan was like, 'So do you want to have an apology song or say I'm sorry?'" Maines shared. "And we said, 'F that,'" end quote. In many ways, the largely sold-out Taking the Long Way tour feels like our apology to the Chicks, with fans now recognizing the music group as vanguards in using their platform to speak about important social issues. There was a kind of cosmic rightness that the Chicks' Chicago show lined up with Tom Morello's Power to the People Festival in Maryland and came just weeks after Macklemore spoke up for Palestine. The path back was, in fact, a long way. After that album came out, the group took 14 years off before releasing 2020's Gaslighter, which showed that nothing about the upheaval changed their core. That year, they removed Dixie in their name because of its association with the Confederacy and slave trade. And in the second set on Saturday, featuring hits like Wide Open Spaces and Goodbye Earl, plus a cover of Fleetwood Mac's Landslide, they also performed a take on Beyoncé's Daddy Lessons. Maybe it was just an homage to another fellow Texan, or, as some might see it, overt support for an artist who was also criticized by country music gatekeepers when she released Cowboy Carter in 2024. 20 years after the incident, the Chicks made clear that they will not stop using their voices to sing their truth. You are listening to entertainment news from the Chicago Tribune and Chicago Sun-Times on Chris Radio. Moving over to the Tribune for their entertainment news, we have another music review. The Chicks Show The Long Way Is a Path Still Worth Taking by Britt Julius for the Chicago Tribune. In the moments before the Chicks jumped into their comeback anthem, Not Ready to Make Nice, lead singer Natalie Maines reflected on the track's impact. Quote, "It's so personal and specific to our experience," she recalled, "but it's since becoming an anthem for everyone not ready to make nice." And she was absolutely right. In the years since the Chicks released their 2006 studio album, Taking the Long Way, a response to Maines's controversial words about President George W. Bush, telling a concert crowd in 2003 that she was ashamed Bush was from Texas, the world and this country have become even more divided. But that doesn't mean the outsiders, rebels, activists, and folks who aren't afraid to think have shied away into the background. In fact, they've emerged louder and more steadfast. And so a track like Not Ready to Make Nice, and really a group like the Chicks, serves as a source of inspiration, a singular example of what it means to stand firm in your convictions, even when seemingly everyone around you says it's not right. That was the powerful mood inside the Auditorium Theater on Saturday during the first night of the group's two-night stand as part of their Taking the Long Way 20th anniversary tour. The show was divided into two sets. The first was a front-to-back performance of Taking the Long Way, with no track left off the set list. Interspersed throughout the song performances were clips from their 2006 documentary Shut Up and Sing about the Bush controversy, the subsequent backlash, and the making of the album. Highlights of the evening included opening track The Long Way Around, which got and kept every audience member on their feet as they sang along. Lullaby felt even more like its namesake as the backdrop turned into a starry night sky and the trio divinely harmonized. Maines sounded especially incredible during Baby Hold On, with a voice as crisp, clear, and potent as it is on their records. Before performing I Like It, they talked about the differences of working with Rick Rubin, who executive produced Taking the Long Way, and how that pushed them to write and think creatively in a different way. And of course, Not Ready to Make Nice got the audience shouting along, especially during that incredible righteous bridge and final chorus that sounds not unlike a battle cry. 20 years later, it sounds as mighty as it ever did. After a brief intermission, the group returned to the stage for the second part of the night, and they let loose. Whereas part one featured the trio sitting on an elevated platform in the middle of the stage, for part two, they were clad in all black while front and center. Goodbye Earl opened this portion of the evening, and it was the clear fan favorite, with everyone in the room singing and jumping along to the track from start to finish. But who wouldn't? It's the sort of timeless standout that could turn anyone into a fan of the Chicks. During wide open spaces, the group let the audience take over for one of the choruses. And after a riotous rendition of White Trash Wedding, they surprisingly jumped into Daddy Lessons, a cover of the 2016 Beyoncé track. In 2016, the group joined Beyoncé on stage at the 2016 Country Music Association Awards to perform the track, and what a statement it was. Two acts seemingly embroiled in controversy during their respective cultural peaks for refusing to shut up and sing, joined together to make a stand and prove they're not going anywhere. Perhaps it wasn't a surprising choice to include in the set at all. To keep the track on this anniversary tour's set list, then, is more than fitting and a true callback to what the Chicks, confirmed legends, have come to define in the years since: strength, determination, and what it means to always stay true to yourself. Britt Julius is a freelance critic. This next Tribune article is titled, Mad Rhythm's Hoofers Shine Despite Technical Challenges, by Lauren Warnicke for the Chicago Tribune. By the end of their respective halves of a double bill celebrating the 25th anniversary of the tap dance company MADD Rhythms, its co-founders Brill Barrett

and get more use out of its theater. It was clear from the beginning that the dancing was ready, but this show was not. It started 20 minutes late due to technical difficulties, which would be fine, but the problems didn't stop there. The evening opened with Barrett's vintage-tinted Oscar Plays Gershwin, a faithful tap-telling of Oscar Peterson Trio's celebrated 1959 album covering George Gershwin's songbook. Barrett has jazz in his bones and has frequently soloed to Peterson's version of Summertime. He's never done the whole record until now, though. In creating Oscar Plays Gershwin, Barrett recruited Mad Rhythm's company members to sketch vignettes to each track. Instead of Summertime, Barrett kept A Foggy Day for himself, appearing with special guest Ari Easley King III, a.k.a. Mr. Taps, the man who introduced Barrett to tap dance as a street performer in the 1980s. 40 years later, Mr. Taps remains among Chicago's most celebrated performers, though he no longer frequents subterranean venues. King passed to Barrett two essential, if seemingly dichotomous, traits for any good tap dancer: improvisation and showmanship. Both came in handy when Foggy Day didn't play, forcing Barrett and King to get creative and riff off one another for the better portion of 5 or 10 minutes. At first, it was the wrong song, then no song at all, leaving Barrett to literally beg the sound operator from the stage to play the right track, and still not getting it. I thought for a while that this might be a bit, and a brilliant one at that. I mean, there's almost no one who can unexpectedly vamp better than Brill Barrett and Mr. Taps. It wasn't until a cast member came from backstage to nudge the sound guy that, no, oh no, this is not supposed to be happening. That wasn't the only issue. Poorly mixed microphones left some dancers and a few singers in Dumas's piece over-amplified and others practically inaudible. The crew frequently let a computer go to sleep, sending a waking up bloop over the speakers before playing the next track. Whether they too were asleep or simply in over their heads, I don't know, and it's worth saying that this was a warm and supportive audience that seemed to just go with it. In light of that, am I being too nitpicky? Not really, no. A tap dancer's feet are his instrument. These are some of the city's very best instrumentalists performing exceptionally brilliant, deeply personal repertoire that deserved more respect than it got. Dumas's half, called My Personal Stash, isn't the first time he's choreographed or performed since returning to the company he helped launch after a long break, but it's certainly the most real estate he's had since coming back into the Mad Rhythms fold, presenting an expanded version of a piece first developed with students in Vancouver, Canada, supported by an Illinois Arts Council grant. My Personal Stash unfolds a bit like if Dumas were sorting through his curio box. Childhood photos scroll on an upstage projection screen as recordings of his voice reflect on how his life has intersected with music from the short-lived Chicago funk soul band Rasputin Stash. Dumas's father, session musician Martin Dumas Jr., was the band's frontman. Rasputin Stash released just 2 albums, 3 years apart, in the 1970s. Demos and recorded, unreleased music garnered 2 more records well after Dumas Jr.'s death in 1991, when Trey was just 21. In My Personal Stash's musings, Dumas frequently ponders why the band didn't get that big hit, that single. The dancers' costumes are newly created band shirts, like the ones sold for $80 at stadium concerts these days. With My Personal Stash, it's like Dumas is finally giving the band its due. Dumas's impeccable treatment of his dad's catalog is careful to let the music rise to the top, even as choreographic intricacy

0: seas, pull it apart, and put it back together again. Every song but one is played from a recording, imploring us to hear these tracks as they were intended by the original band members, with just one instrument added, feet. The exception is Mr. Cool. In the original, it's Barry Butler whose swanky, soulful voice soars atop organ, brass, and a funky rhythm section. Butler and Dumas Jr. were brothers, we learn in the piece. Here, it's Justin Butler, Barry Butler's son, singing as Mr. Cool, plus four backup singers and keys, with cousin Trey's feet sitting in with that aforementioned rhythm section. Saturday's double bill was subtitled, Two Icons, One Stage. Each has said he was tempted to make these dances to show they still got it. But a quarter century since recruiting a few youngsters into their brand new Tap Academy, Dumas and Barrett don't have anything to prove. To my eyes, these are icons, titans of tap, who have nurtured an extraordinary art form and passed it to two generations dancing side by side this weekend. The occasion featured two second-generation mainstays who've been there from the start, Spitfires Donetta Jackson and Star Dixon. It brought storied alumni back to the Mad Rhythms stage not seen there in many years, Ian Berg, Nico Rubio, and Megan Davis, for example, and boy howdy are they good. Then there's the slightly younger crop, Andrew Carr, Sterling Harris, Devon Suttles, Caleb Jackson, and others, legends in the making who are asserting their own voices and, increasingly, are primed for leadership in Chicago's crowded tap scene. If you were there on Saturday, then you already know. You see, the acronym MAD, short for Making a Difference Dancing, has so clearly done that. Now, if we could just get the sound guy to play Foggy Day. Lauren Warnicke is a freelance critic. Chris Radio needs your feedback. We welcome your suggestions and questions about our programming and any other topics you would like to hear. 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It's time now for the Tribune's Celebrities column. Affleck struck by mother's old letters. Ben Affleck is opening up about the back-to-back deaths of his parents, who died just 2 months apart earlier this year. Quote, "My parents just died, both of them, in April and in June," Affleck said. "It's sort of a big thing, and it's caused me to start thinking about my own childhood in ways that has been a little different," he continued. "I've certainly learned to even more deeply appreciate my mom and really value and see what she did and what the sacrifice and commitment that she made and how complete it was," end quote. The Oscar winner's comments came during a recent sit-down with Animals co-star Kerry Washington for her podcast, Street You Grew Up On. Timothy Affleck died in April at 74, and Chris Ann Affleck died in June at 83. After her death, the Gone Girl actor uncovered some letters she'd written to her family while she was living in California before he and his brother were born. He said reading them gave him a fresh perspective and more insight into the woman who raised him. Quote, "First off, it's this young woman full of life and ambition and dreams," the actor-director said. "It was really fascinating," he continued. "But of course, the thing that struck me was this has nothing to do with me. This woman had her own whole life for 30 years that had zero to do with me," end quote. Artists collaborate despite differences. Kid Rock is shining some light on his collaboration with Eminem on his new Christian album, Halfway to Jesus. The pair joins forces on the track Seven Sins from the new set, details about which were made public Thursday. In an excerpt from the album's foreword, which was obtained by Complex magazine, Rock elaborates on the pair's link-up. Quote, "I'm proud of the guests who joined me, especially my old friend Eminem," Rock writes, according to Complex. "His verse speaks to something we've talked about, and that really needs to be heard. We differ politically and on other things, but we've stayed friends through it all. We hope that sets an example for people who've lost friends or stopped talking to family because they think differently," Rock writes. Halfway to Jesus marks Rock's first foray into Christian music. In addition to Eminem, it features Rascal Flatts' Gary LaVox and country singer Jimmy Allen, who both team up with Rock on the title track. Carrie Mary's Girlfriend. Jim Carrey has found his eternal sunshine. The 64-year-old funny man and his longtime girlfriend Min Ah recently got married in a small private ceremony in Los Angeles, TMZ reported. A spokesperson for the Bruce Almighty star also confirmed his nuptials to People. The pair was first photographed together in 2022 and have been mostly private about their relationship. Their wedding comes some 7 months after Carrie and Ah made their public debut as a couple at the César Awards in Paris, where the Yes Man actor accepted an honorary award in February. October 5th birthdays. Musician Steve Miller is 83, singer Brian Johnson is 79, actor Karen Allen is 75, director Clive Barker is 74, astrophysicist Neil deGrasse Tyson is 68, actor Guy Pearce is 59, actor Parminder Nagra is 51, actor Kate Winslet is 51, actor Jesse Eisenberg is 43, singer Brooke Valentine is 41. This next Tribune article is titled, "Stars Ignore Trends, Embrace Network TV." Despite spotlight on streaming, viewers want free television, by Neil Justin for the Minnesota Star Tribune. Network TV may eventually go the way of the telegram and rotary phone, but don't expect its extinction anytime soon. Yes, streaming services and cable TV usually offer meatier material and cushier work hours, and they won an overwhelming majority of the Emmy Awards at the recent ceremony, but top talents keep returning to the tried-and-true model. Quote, "I have nothing bad to say about streaming or cable. I just don't see any reason that network television can't rise to the challenge," said Peter Krause, who stars in the new drama Line of Fire, airing Mondays on NBC. "There are certain limitations we have. We can't say certain words. We can't show a certain amount of skin. But I think the stories are as compelling as anything in the streaming world," end quote. In the series, Krause plays the patriarch of a dysfunctional family whose members are employed by various law enforcement agencies. Their squabbles multiply when the entire clan is threatened by mysterious forces. Krause's character's relationship with his wife, Hope Davis, is tricky. They're separated, but still knock boots when the urge hits them. Quote, "This is the most complex emotional relationship I've faced as an actor," said Krause, whose previous shows include HBO's 6 Feet Under, NBC's Parenthood, and Fox's 911. "They have all kinds of history. It's not going to be wrapped up in a bow," end quote. Rachel Keller also has lots to work with in the new CBS drama Cupertino, in which Silicon Valley attorneys do battle with tech giants. Her character's conservative values often conflict with her desire to score in the courtroom. Quote, I grew up in the Midwest, and I remember wanting to get out, said Keller, whose show airs Thursdays on CBS. Not that I would never return, but you sort of want to make a name for yourself. I think she probably feels that, end quote. Keller was praised for performances in Legion and the second season of Fargo. Both FX series scored over 90% on Rotten Tomatoes. Today's networks show rarely get those kind of accolades. ABC's Black-ish and Abbott Elementary are the only broadcast series to get Emmy nominations for Outstanding Comedy in the past 5 years. The only network program to compete for Outstanding Drama in that time span was NBC's This Is Us. But fans don't always care which shows amass the most awards. Quote, "When I go back home to Minnesota, I got a lot of attention for Parenthood and 911," said Krause, whose character on 911 was killed off last year. "The entertainment industry has lots of focus on streaming and cable, but people still watch network TV," end quote. Still, the options are becoming scarcer. In the last 4 months of 1996, nearly 40 shows debuted, including Everybody Loves Raymond and Seventh Heaven. Only 6 network series will premiere this fall. But some theorize that the appetite for broadcast entertainment may increase as household budgets get tighter. Quote, "You have to remember, a lot of people don't have money anymore," said Jamie Lee Curtis, an executive producer and recurring actor on NBC's Newlyweds, a traditional sitcom premiering October 23rd. Husband and wife Tim Daly and Tia Leone play an opposites attract couple. NBC is going to look like geniuses for bringing back the thing real people want and want for free, end quote. In February, NBC plans to launch Sunset PI, in which Jake Johnson, New Girl, and Jane Levy, Zoe's Extraordinary Playlist, play bickering private eyes. Like Newlyweds, it's a sitcom the whole family can watch together without cringing. Quote, "We love our forays into streaming comedies, things that are very challenging, experimental, and weird," said Sunset co-creator Luke Deltredici, whose credits include HBO's Bored to Death, Peacock's Killing It, and NBC Fox's Brooklyn 99. "But we really wanted to make network TV that's comforting, that's meant to be on every week, and that appeals to a broad audience," end quote. Writers like Deltredici may be wary of working for networks, which usually insist on 18 to 22 episodes a season, almost double the commitment you have to make for other platforms. But Robert King, who created Cupertino with his wife Michelle King, welcomes the challenge. Quote, "They talk about how streamers don't know how to do 20 episodes a year anymore, but writers do," said King, who previously gave us The Good Wife and Elsbeth. "You don't have a lot of non-writing producers looking over your shoulder because of the speed with which everything needs to be done," end quote. Hope Davis, the Line of Fire star who has done everything from Broadway to independent film, admits she may have hesitated at the lengthy commitment to a network series in her younger days, but that's changed. Quote, "Yeah, we'll do more episodes than you might elsewhere, but if you love the project and you love the people, it's a great thing," she said. "I'd love to do this for 5 years," end quote. Attracting big names to network shows still can be difficult. The most buzzed about new series is probably Apple TV's Brothers, a comedy starring Matthew McConaughey and Woody Harrelson. They're only doing 8 episodes, which frees up the in-demand stars to work on movies and Salesforce commercials. But network TV hasn't given up on marquee names. It was announced recently that 4-time Emmy winner Edie Falco will headline Katie Greaves, a legal drama set to premiere next year. It'll air on Fox. 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This next Tribune article is titled, Add Best Horror Films of 26 to Spooky Season Watch List by Katie Walsh for the Tribune News Service. Do you feel it in the air? It's spooky season, which means it's time to get the spooky season watch list in order, and there's no better place to start than with the best horror movies of 2026 that you may have missed out on so far. Start with the Gen Z horror and box office sensations that kicked off the summer and became two of the biggest movies of the year. Curry Barker's Obsession is the tale of a wish gone wrong and a toxic love story gone horrific. And don't count out breakout star Indy Navarrete in the Best Actress race this year. Stream it on Peacock. And Kane Parsons' Backrooms is an eerie, truly original unpacking of psychological trauma and the places we hide our deepest secrets, starring Renata Reinsve and Chiwetel Ejiofor. Stream Backrooms on HBO Max. Damien McCarthy's Hokum sees Adam Scott embracing horror in the tale of a novelist who uncovers a terrible mystery steeped in folklore at an inn in Ireland, executed with meticulous style and genuinely gut-wrenching scares. Rent Hokum on Apple TV or Prime Video. Ian Chuason turns to the element of sound to elicit terror with his inventive Undertone, about a horror podcaster caring for her dying mother who uncovers a terrifying recording and tries to solve the mystery. It's almost like The Ring, but with audio only, and the lead performance by Nina Kerry is fantastic. Stream it on HBO Max. Australian indie horror film Leviticus is like a queer It Follows, about a clandestine relationship between two teenage boys who become haunted by a demon that takes each other's form. The performances by Joe Bird and Stacey Clausen make this worth the watch. Rent it on Apple TV or Prime Video. French director Sebastian Vanacek takes a long-running American horror franchise and gives it a new French extremity spin with the incredibly gnarly Evil Dead Burn. This is one of the most inventively shot and edited horror movies of the year, and it does not skimp on the gore or body horror, so this is for advanced horror hounds only. Rent it on Apple TV or Prime Video. Sam Raimi may have started Evil Dead back in the 80s, but he brings his signature sense of humor to his latest project, the survivalist odd couple horror comedy Send Help, starring Rachel McAdams and Dylan O'Brien, about a woman stranded on an island with her terrible boss after a plane crash. In his signature Raimi way, he blends comedy with scares in a truly delightful fashion. Stream it on Hulu. If you've ever wanted to see Ralph Fiennes dance with the devil in the pale moonlight, well, 28 years later, The Bone Temple is for you. Naya DaCosta's installment in the zombie franchise is wild, weird, and very bloody, but Fiennes' performance as Dr. Kelsen is not one to be missed. Stream it on Netflix. Of the movies about sisters escaping a murderous cult this year, They Will Kill You, starring Zazie Beetz and directed by Kirill Sokolov, is the superior offering. A woman, Beetz, cons her way into an NYC apartment building to find her sister and finds a lot more than she bargained for. The style is inventive and eye-popping, and Beetz wields a sword with panache. Stream it on HBO Max. Finally, Maggie Gyllenhaal's The Bride, a Frankenstein riff starring Jesse Buckley, isn't entirely successful, but as a spooky feminist vibe, it can't be beat, and that might just be what the doctor ordered right now, a woman that's wild and full of rage. Stream it on HBO Max. This next Tribune article is titled Steep Theater Readies Its New Edgewater Home by Chris Jones for the Chicago Tribune. Another new theater is coming to Chicago's far north side, this one with the help of much foundation support and an unusually generous $4 million in City of Chicago funding. It will be located inside a former Christian Science reading room at 1044 West Berwyn Avenue, just up the street from Timeline Theater's impressive new building. Steep Theater will soon take up residence in its more modest $7 million home as it prepares for its first major production there in January, Simon Stevens' A Slow Fire, the latest installment in a long and artistically productive relationship between the artistically elite Steep and the famed British playwright, director, and screenwriter. Although largely gutted on the interior, the preserved exterior of the building dates back to 1998 and will feature a black box theater of about 1,000 square feet that seats around 75 patrons, as well as a lobby with a bar, a green room, dressing rooms, and production facilities. Quote, "We want to be able to produce our shows and then host the community afterwards," said artistic director and ensemble member Peter Moore as he showed a reporter around the almost completed space. "The refrain we keep hearing from our patrons is that they really want to be able to talk to our ensemble members when they come to our theater," end quote. The nonprofit Steep has, in effect, been homeless for more than 5 years and has not produced at all since January 2025. Its notably loyal audience has been deprived of its signature style of dramatically intense works acted to within an inch of their lives in a confined space wherein the audience felt part of the action. Past Steep Theater hits over its 25-year history across two different homes and various rented digs include Ayad Akhtar's The Invisible Hand, Stephen's Harper Regan, Mike Bartlett's Earthquakes in London, Laura Wade's Posh, and Samuel D. Hunter's The Few, among many others in a repertoire that has specialized in edgy British writers otherwise unlikely to have been produced in Chicago. Noted Steep ensemble members include Jonathan Barry, Alex Gilmore, Carolyn Neff, Julia Sipple, Kendra Thulin, Brandon Rivera, and Robin Witt, among others. The new theater, designed with a new wood floor by the theater consultancy Charcoal Blue, is intended to preserve Steep's intimacy, although its 16-foot ceiling should also allow for more expansive lighting and scenic design. Quote, "It feels like the right size for us," Moore said, noting that the architecture has been described as a fake Frank Lloyd Wright, a reference to its faux prairie style as created for the church. Moore said that the building had almost gone to another bidder, but that he believes an anonymous someone within the church hierarchy liked the idea of it becoming a theater and had pushed negotiations in Steep's direction. Now, some expansion of staffing is necessary. Steep currently is hiring for a development and operations manager. A new marquee also is in the works, albeit one the theater deems sufficiently subtle as to be appropriate for the residential neighborhood. "All that remains is a final push," Moore said, to raise a modest $150,000 to fully outfit the technology required for a deftly scaled new home for a much-admired Chicago theater company with a quarter century of distinguished work already under its belt, albeit performed in unfussy theaters. Moore pushes a backstage door open. Quote, "Our first shower," he announces with some pride. Chris Jones is a Tribune critic. That's all the time we have for today's entertainment news from the Chicago Tribune and Sun-Times. For Chris Radio, this has been your reader, Patty Interante. Broadcasting from the Chicago Lighthouse, this is Chris Radio, your information station.
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2: 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I'm Nikki Perpura with the Disability Minute. Iris Solat co-founded Violet Surprise Theater, a theater troupe that amplifies the voices of marginalized women. She and her co-founder wanted to put a festival together to bring humor and catharsis to these experiences, so they created Hysterical Fest, a series of 10 short plays that focused on a variety of disabilities.
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1: 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Where can people with disabilities find inclusive and accessible costumes? I'm Ben Chargott with the Disability Minute. Not everyone with a disability needs or wants a specialized Halloween costume, but for those that do, the options are increasing. Adaptive costumes are created with features like open backs to simplify getting dressed for people with limited mobility, hidden pockets and access ports for medical equipment, and designs that incorporate devices like wheelchairs and canes. In addition, major retailers like Target and Party City have these costumes readily available, so kids and parents don't have to stress about finding them. As Target's chief design officer Julie Gagimos said in a company blog post, everyone deserves to feel included and celebrated. Disability Minute is produced by people with disabilities at the Chicago Lighthouse. Learn more and listen to previous segments at chicagolighthouse.org/disability-minute. Welcome to Disability Minute, shining a light on topics relevant to the community. Halloween is fast approaching. Where can people with disabilities find inclusive and accessible costumes? I'm Ben Chargott with the Disability Minute. Not everyone with a disability needs or wants a specialized Halloween costume, but for those that do, the options are increasing. Adaptive costumes are created with features like open backs to simplify getting dressed for people with limited mobility, hidden pockets and access ports for medical equipment, and designs that incorporate devices like wheelchairs and canes. In addition, major retailers like Target and Party City have these costumes readily available, so kids and parents don't have to stress about finding them. As Target's chief design officer Julie Gagimos said in a company blog post, everyone deserves to feel included and celebrated. Disability Minute is produced by people with disabilities at the Chicago Lighthouse. 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
10: Hello, I'm Christian Hoggs. You're listening to Chris Radio. During this hour, I'll be reading articles from today's Daily Herald. Our first story is, diesel spike taking toll on truckers and farmers. Trucking reps say higher costs could quickly trickle down to customers. By Marnie Pike, Daily Herald. Drivers wincing at $4.70 per gallon average gas prices statewide may not be paying attention to similar spikes in diesel now, but trucking representatives warn the collateral damage is coming. A gallon of diesel that cost on average $3.75 a year ago in Illinois was $6.72 as of Friday, AAA reported. It's painful right now, Midwest Truckers Association Vice President Matt Wells said. Ultimately, our industry will eventually have to adjust rates to a point where we can continue to pay our employees and make our payments and do the things that business does. But that's going to trickle down very quickly to the consumer. For Barrington Trucking executive Mike Moran, the hike comes down to almost $1 for every mile his employees drive. When I talk to my drivers about fuel efficiency, I say, hey, take some money out of your pocket. Every mile you drive, throw a dollar out the window and see what it feels like. That's what we're paying, explained Moran, president of Elk Grove Village-based Moran Transportation Corp. The escalation is so extreme that the Midwest Truckers Association appealed to Governor J.B. Pritzker to pause the state's motor fuel sales tax. The state should consider an emergency suspension on reduction of the applicable state sales tax on motor fuel, where legally authorized, to provide immediate relief at the pump, Wells wrote Pritzker. He told the Daily Herald, we're one of the very few states that do a motor fuel tax and then a sales tax on top of the motor fuel tax. That's 35 cents a gallon just on sales tax on a gallon of diesel, and it's not flat. It keeps going up. For every gallon of diesel a semi-truck driver puts in his tank, and it takes 300 gallons to fill up a semi, that's $100 in sales tax, Wells noted. Pritzker's office had not responded to a request for comment as of Friday. Energy is one of the top expenses at Moran's company, so when diesel doubles in price, it has a massive effect on cash flow. It destroys our margins. It takes any profitability that we might have had in the marketplace, he said. And now we're having to run as tight as possible. I can't afford to run half a load somewhere. I have to wait for the next day until I get it full, Moran added. Moran's company transports everything from food and clothing to medical supplies and raw materials. To offset losses, the industry has and will be raising prices, which is going to affect a wide swath of Americans, Trucker said. Everything in this world moves by truck multiple times. By the time we get it in our hands, it's moved somewhere between 3 to 6 times, said Noden Moran, who is Barrington's village president. The cost of buying your groceries for Thanksgiving dinner, having your items shipped to you for Christmas, all those costs are going to go up, Wells projected. Geopolitical, local fallout. Conflicts in the Middle East and Russia's war in Ukraine already had spiraled fuel prices, said Patrick Dehan, head of petroleum analysis for Gas Buddy. But a Will County oil refinery going offline in mid-September because of a power outage exacerbated the situation for Chicago area residents, he explained. It resulted in a surge in gas and diesel costs locally, and although the oil refinery has returned to service, the impacts are still unwinding, DeHaan said. That is why diesel has gotten close to $7 a gallon, but it's now started to decline along with gas prices. Geopolitical tensions will continue to drive the issue, he added, declining to offer a prediction. If we see more escalations, prices may continue going up. Alternatively, if we see de-escalation, those prices may go down. Farmers facing fuel crisis. With harvest season here, the timing couldn't be worse, said Woodstock farmer Chris McKee, who grows corn, soybeans, wheat, and hay, as well as keeping cattle and hogs. As they gather crops, farm workers are using the combine, a couple of tractors, and a couple of semis also, so we'll burn in the neighborhood of 500 to 600 gallons a day of diesel fuel, said McKee, McHenry County Farm Bureau president. The diesel crisis comes after farmers already are reeling from soaring fertilizer prices related to the U.S. war with Iran. We can change different things and price different ways of doing things out with fertilizer and seed, but diesel fuel is the one thing we can't do that with, McKee noted. There's nothing we can do about it, he said. We just push forward and figure out how to be more efficient. Our next story is, Cornell case has echoes of Me Too. Women voice anger about handling of campus sex assaults. By Stephanie Saul and Emma Goldberg. The New York Times. A lawsuit alleging rape at a Cornell University fraternity house has set off a wave of anger among women on college campuses and beyond. Campus sexual assault survivors and their supporters have published essays in school newspapers and inundated social media in solidarity with the complainant, known in court records only as Jane Doe. Some are using the familiar Me Too hashtag of an earlier movement to combat sexual abuse and harassment. Others have adopted a new one, hashtag IamJaneDoe. In one opinion article in the University of Pennsylvania campus newspaper, students wrote that sexual violence happens far too often on college campuses everywhere. It's time to face the fact that the Cornell incident isn't just born of Cornell problems or limited to a Cornell issue, the students wrote. The outrage flooding social media and rising up on campuses follows similar waves of disgust about campus sexual violence that emerged more than a decade ago and then reignited after the broader Me Too reckoning that began with Hollywood sexual assault revelations. The Penn students wrote, for example, that past responses have been bureaucratic and that universities prioritize bolstering their own image instead of making deeper changes that protect women from assault. Celebrities have also joined the outcry. Mariska Hargitay and her Joyful Heart Foundation, which supports domestic violence support survivors, posted, "Survivors deserve to be believed and kept informed. Silence protects no one. To her, we support you." During an appearance in Ithaca, New York, Representative Alexandria Ocasio-Cortez, Democrat, New York, called the 2024 episode at Cornell's Chi Phi fraternity house part of a culture of rape on college campuses. In the lawsuit, the young woman says she was assaulted at the Chi Phi house on Cornell's campus, named seven men who were involved, and says the university and law enforcement agencies did not do enough to punish or pursue prosecution of the men. The men involved have denied the allegations, while the university, the fraternity, and prosecutors have said they responded appropriately given the information they had at the time. Lawyers point out the difficulty of prosecuting such cases in court, particularly when many complainants, including Doe, change their accounts over time. Records obtained by the New York Times present a murky picture of what took place. The woman indicated in one text message to one of the men that nothing illegal had happened. But she also told police investigators that, "I can say with 100% confidence I was raped." The widespread condemnation of accused men could create an unfair dynamic, according to Andrew Miltenberg, a lawyer for one of the Cornell men. Gilio Lopes. He said the danger in a case like this is that an accusation, amplified often enough, can harden into a verdict before the evidence is ever tested. Miltenberg, known for representing students against sexual misconduct claims, said the attention was compounded by statements of public officials that seemed to side with Doe. On September 28th, New York Attorney General Letitia James posted on the social media platform X, What this young woman has been forced to endure is horrific and unacceptable. I'm holding her in my heart in prayers. Several days later, New York Governor Kathy Hochul appointed James to take over investigating the case. Lopes has unequivocally denied the allegations, Miltenberg said. The online outpouring in support of Doe has also led to a backlash, with some right-wing commentators condemning her and others trying to reveal her identity. Federal data shows that nationally, there were 6,000 to 6,200 reports of rapes on campus a year from 2014 to 2019, or about 8 to 11 per 10,000 on-campus students. But reports declined drastically during the pandemic years, when many students took classes remotely. Since then, they have begun to rise. The data does not show how many reports resulted in action or were substantiated. But the available data suggests the problem has been widespread. Over a quarter of undergraduate women reported some form of non-consensual sexual contact by physical force or because they were unable to consent, according to a large survey of students conducted by Association of American Universities in 2019. Cornell officials have said they disciplined the men after investigating Doe's allegations, but didn't provide details. They have defended their response and cautioned against a false narrative, which they said could depress reports of sexual assault. Our next story is, 5 years in, what the Home Illinois plan reveals. Homelessness down by 6% statewide, but disparities exist. By Bernardra Malevska, Capital News, Illinois. Homelessness in Illinois decreased overall by 6% between 2025 and 2026, but chronic homelessness, where people have been homeless more than once in the last year and have a disabling condition, rose by 28%, according to a new state report. 5 years after Governor J.B. Pritzker launched the Home Illinois Plan to prevent and end homelessness, the Illinois Department of Human Services released a report meant to serve as a roadmap of action from fiscal year 2027 to 2029. In fiscal year 2027, the Illinois Interagency Task Force on Homelessness, a state group of agencies led by senior leaders on the issue, expects to spend almost $620 million combating homelessness. These funds are designated to meet four main goals: investing in housing, ensuring everyone has access to eligible benefits, ending unsheltered homelessness, and building a prevention system. These goals target homelessness trends across continuums of care, or COCs. A COC includes multiple counties and administers services for people experiencing homelessness in its area. The report outlined specific agency-based proposals to achieve these goals. It suggested these actions in accordance with broader strategies like scaling up available homes and making housing services easier to find and apply for. It also suggested strengthening partnerships between housing, healthcare, public health, and behavioral health systems, as well as employers, workforce development programs, and public benefits. One example of the strategy for the IDHS is to conduct outreach to people sleeping in public transport and connect them to longer-term services and shelter. Disparities in homelessness. One trend highlighted by the Home Illinois Plan is that, even though Black Illinoisans make up only 14% of the state's population, they account for 55% of the population experiencing homelessness. That this disparity is familiar to service providers, Bob Palmer of Housing Action Illinois said. People who are Black are much more likely than anyone else, even controlling for other factors, to experience homelessness, Palmer said. It is a long-standing reality, and it's not something that fluctuates from year to year. Statistics like this not only reflect systemic trends, but also inform the four action goals, said Christine Haley, Chief Homelessness Officer, in a written statement. Understanding the disproportionate risk of homelessness affecting certain segments of the population is crucial for pinpointing the interventions needed to make sure Illinois' homeless response system is effective at addressing the housing needs of everyone in the state, wrote Haley. The report also noted the Trump administration's approach to homelessness has exacerbated challenges. Several policy changes since 2025, especially the cuts to Medicaid, a low-cost health insurance policy, and the addition of a work requirement for the Supplemental Nutrition Assistance Program, or SNAP, a federal assistance program helping low-income individuals buy groceries, put people experiencing homelessness at risk of losing their benefits. We need to make sure that people are getting all the federal benefits that they're eligible for, even though the federal government is making that more difficult, Palmer said. Statewide coordination reduced the number of people experiencing homelessness at risk of losing SNAP benefits from 32,000 to 7,400 by May 2026, the Home Illinois Plan reported. Last week, President Donald Trump cut $56.1 million in federal housing counseling funds per a Crain Chicago Business Report. Housing Action Illinois, where Palmer is policy director, lost $1.5 million in funding and joined a lawsuit Tuesday against President Donald Trump and the U.S. Department of Housing and Urban Development, along with nine other plaintiffs. A federal judge on Monday temporarily blocked the cuts. Count varies. The overall homeless population count varied by COC. Although homelessness decreased by 6% statewide, some COCs saw increases, with the highest being a 43% increase in the Southern Illinois COC. But when talking about these percentages, you have to consider the overall number of homeless people, Haley wrote. The COCs conduct a point-in-time count on a single day in January. Volunteers go out into a community and count the homeless population. Many communities have a literal homelessness point-in-time count in the range of 150 to 350 people. This means that a shift of resources or conditions could cause the count to increase by a modest number of people, but represent a large percentage increase or decrease, Haley wrote. In the Central Illinois COC, for example, the homeless population increased by 31%, which was noticeable on the ground too. Joan Hartman, CEO of the Center for Human Services in McLean County, said. Hartman said that was at least partially attributable to how homelessness is counted. In the most recent point-in-time count, the Central Illinois count reached more rural areas that were not previously included. Palmer said measuring homelessness is difficult because it's hard to figure out someone's situation just by looking at them. The second reason Hartman gave for the rise is tied to finding a home itself. Being able to find stable housing that you could afford is really a challenge in our area, Hartman said. The state currently lacks about 142,000 homes, and by 2030, the number of new units needed to keep up with the demand is likely to be closer to 227,000. The main reason why we have homelessness in Illinois and the rest of our society is the shortage of affordable housing, Palmer said. At the state level, Pritzker sought to address the housing gap in a plan he dubbed Build Illinois in the spring session. But the measure, which would have created statewide zoning laws aimed at spurring household development, stalled amid opposition from municipal leaders. The General Assembly did, however, approve $250 million in capital investments, including $100 million to develop new housing projects, $100 million to the Missing Middle and Affordable Homes Program, and $50 million for new and first-time home buyers. The build plan, Haley wrote, brings Illinois closer to addressing one of the key issues affecting homelessness. Plan finds rising costs. The Home Illinois plan also found that rents increased by 27%, while home prices rose by 54% between 2019 and 2024. This economic situation is worsening faster than service providers can address, Doug Kenshaw, executive director of South Suburban PADS, a nonprofit that aims to prevent homelessness, noted. Rents have increased so dramatically, and people's incomes have not increased at the same rate. As a result, more and more people are becoming homeless every year, and we are struggling to keep up, Kenshaw said. Housing costs rose faster than inflation in 90% of Illinois counties between 2020 and 2026, according to the report. This creates a race to shelter, Kenshaw said. South Suburban PADS can serve about 10 households, but on average, 30 others are on the waitlist for the same spots. Those individuals are struggling on their own, living in cars, living in the forest preserve, living in abandoned homes, Kenshaw said. Sarah Howe, a board member of the Central Illinois Continuum, said it is sometimes hard to even get local zoning approval to open a shelter, especially in rural counties with fewer social services. But when shelter zoning succeeds, new models become possible. In Bloomington Normal, Home Sweet Home Ministries opened the Bridge Shelter Village in January. The shelter can accommodate more than 50 adults in separate living spaces, Matt Burgess, the CEO of Home Sweet Home Ministries, said. This shelter village also has a bathhouse and a community center, according to an NPR Illinois report. We've demonstrated a new way for the state to be thinking about providing shelter to individuals who are experiencing homelessness. Rather than doing it in one big building with a bunch of beds lined up side by side, we have demonstrated that success of building a little enclosed community with individual sleeping cabins, Burgess said. Burgess said the report's varied strategies were necessary to solve the issue, from scaling housing to expanding access, increasing life expectancy, reducing healthcare costs, and connecting people to jobs and income. We can't think that doing just one thing is going to adequately solve homelessness. Homelessness is a complex set of circumstances. That means the way we respond to it needs to be complex at some level, Burgess said. You are listening to articles from the Daily Herald on Chris Radio. Our next story is Crime Down, GOP Consternation Up. A proven line of attack by Republicans loses effect before election. By Shaila Dewan, The New York Times. A central line of attack in the waning weeks of the 2026 midterms comes straight out of the tried-and-true Republican playbook. Democrats are soft on crime. But as crime rates plummet across the country, it's been a hard case to make. In Michigan and Georgia, North Carolina and Texas, Republicans have struggled to pull voters back to the violence and disorder that followed the onset of COVID-19. Nowhere is that clearer than in the Senate race in North Carolina. One Republican ad there tried to blame Roy Cooper, the former governor running for Senate, for a murder that took place in the wrong Carolina, the one to the south. Another asserted that he had given the man who fatally stabbed a Ukrainian woman on a light rail train in Charlotte, North Carolina, last year an early release from prison. He did not. A third presented the story of a man whose son had been murdered, implying that Cooper's policies were responsible. After it was released, the father, a Democrat, complained that he had been swindled, hoodwinked, into making a political endorsement when he had been told the topic was gun violence. For a time, Republican Soldier Don, spending $18.5 million in North Carolina on ads about lawlessness and murder. But polls show Cooper, a former governor and attorney general, consistently leading his Republican opponent, Michael Whatley. It really does not seem to be having much traction at this point, and the folks who are long schooled and well-versed in North Carolina politics have wondered why Michael Whatley didn't take a different approach, said Mitch Kukai, a senior political analyst at the John Locke Foundation, a free market think tank based in Raleigh, North Carolina. For Republicans, that different approach is proving elusive. The chaos at the border, a reliable political target since 2018, has calmed. State laws barring transgender students in athletics have taken some of the sting out of that issue as well. The war in Iran is unpopular. Voters say they are most concerned about the high costs of everyday necessities. And crime, usually a winning issue for Republicans who are generally more trusted to keep law and order, is seeing a staggering drop. The downward trend that began during the Biden administration has only accelerated. One analysis found that the murder rate last year was the lowest it had been since 1900. This is the first election really in my lifetime where I have felt that it's not an issue, said Holly Harris, a veteran Republican strategist who is now the executive vice president of advocacy at Arnold Ventures, a philanthropy with a focus on criminal justice. I remember when I was at the Republican Party years ago, every ad that we wrote was focused on crime, and it's just not hitting the same mark. The good news on crime has posed a challenge for Republicans. How do you take credit for the peace while simultaneously blaming the other side for what President Donald Trump has called American carnage? At a recent campaign rally in Gastonia, North Carolina, Trump pivoted from blaming Cooper for the blood-soaked killing fields of North Carolina to hailing his own record within half an hour. Last year, we achieved the largest drop in violent crime ever recorded, he said. In the Charlotte Observer, Andrew Dunn, a conservative political commentator, wrote that the president's description of the state as one of the most violent and one of the worst in the whole nation would backfire, even with those who agreed that Cooper had a poor record on crime. Who is buying that description of North Carolina? Dunn asked. Violent crime in North Carolina this year is down 22% compared with the same period in 2024, outpacing the national decline of 14%, according to data collected by the Crime Index. Property crime is down 18% compared with 2024, about the same rate as the national decline. Republicans have spent $105 million on ads about crime,

examples of violence committed by immigrants without permanent legal status, and rising rates of fentanyl overdoses. Those links have broken as drug overdoses drop, the border grows quiet, and even some Republican lawmakers say the president's immigration crackdown has gone too far. In the current climate, soft-on-crime attacks risk looking out of tune with the electorate's deeper concerns, especially when voters feel that they're getting robbed at the gas station every day, said Jim Kessler, the executive director of Third Way, a centrist Democratic organization in Washington. Cooper, who was first elected to statewide office 26 years ago as Attorney General, has noted that many of Whatley's accusations were found to be false and has defended his record. A campaign spokesperson said, "Roy spent his career putting rapists and violent criminals behind bars and signing tough-on-crime laws." "Most people look at Cooper, they don't see somebody that is soft on crime," said Carter Wren, a veteran Republican political consultant. James Tallarico in Texas and Abdul El-Sayed in Michigan, both Democratic candidates for Senate, talk about recruiting and training police officers and explicitly link public safety to increased spending on housing, education, mental health care, and drug treatment. Last week, El-Sayed's Republican opponent, Mike Rogers, who has touted his experience as a former FBI agent, dropped his own crime attack ad. "It's Abdul El-Sayed who would surrender our borders to the drug cartels," a father whose son died as a result of opioid use says. But Democrats are also playing offense this year, with ammunition from the Jeffrey Epstein scandal. Republicans, they charge, are protecting child predators, and Trump's pardons of drug traffickers, fraudsters, and the rioters of Jan 6, 2021 have been grist for their own soft-on-crime attacks. Tallarico has opposed his GOP opponent, Ken Paxton, Texas Attorney General, of an Epstein-style sweetheart deal that initially would have allowed a child molester to spend just one day in jail. Paxton's office has said that the deal, which required the man to surrender his law license for 5 years, but did not require him to register as a sex offender, was reached because the victim was unwilling to testify. Our next story is death tailgating for profit. As a reporter, I wasn't the guy who caught the big cases. If I was covering the trial of someone who'd killed or injured someone, the alleged perpetrator was almost always a poor, drug-abusing member of a widely despised minority group. Usually it was a male, and he always had a police record. Sometimes he'd done time, and he'd killed someone over a woman, or money, or drugs, or gang affiliation. I was often the only reporter in court. The YouTube independent journalists weren't about to cover a trial if there were no demonstrators outside insisting that the guy was innocent, though sometimes there'd be two people on the sidewalk carrying signs that read, "Free Raymond." I developed a face to wear during the proceedings. It's not a bored face, it's a dead face. You want your face to look like the door in a closet, painted flat white. Right now, in Massachusetts, they're trying a suburban woman named Lindsay Clancy for allegedly strangling her 3 children, all of whom were under the age of 6. Once the ages of the children got out, newspaper writers all checked to see how many R's are in the word horrific, because they were going to need that word. Clancy's first jury hung, so they're trying her again, and there are way more than 2 people carrying signs outside the court. One group wants Clancy imprisoned, or executed, or tortured to death. The other group says Clancy wasn't in her right mind. It used to be that when the trial of the century came round, you read about it, or caught the recap on the television news, and you said, "That's awful," to your husband, and he said, "Yeah," and you finished your meatloaf. What some of us do now has a kind of death tailgating event, although I don't know if anybody's thought to bring a gas grill yet. When you're outside a courtroom wearing t-shirts that support your defendant, you're just an inch away from a foam finger and a red Solo cup full of draft beer. The YouTube journalists pose and smile in the courtroom because they're on the way to a $2,000 in views check this month. The closet-faced reporters keep their mouths straight and keep the pen moving over the notebook. Meth addict shoots a newly naturalized Nepalese convenience store clerk in a robbery, same paycheck. Suburban mom strangles her 3 children, same paycheck. It's called perspective. Professionalism is the ugliest thing in the world because it takes the fun out of everything. Our next story is,
Mormon wives said it's

0: Secret Lives in Orange County spinoff from New Services. The Orange County-based spinoff of The Secret Lives of Mormon Wives will premiere November 12th. The Secret Lives of Mormon Wives, Orange County, is the first new version of the series that originated in Utah in 2024 and has aired 5 seasons so far on Hulu and Hulu on Disney+. Unlike The Real Housewives of Orange County, which airs a new episode once a week, The Secret Lives of Mormon Wives, Orange County, will drop all 10 episodes of its debut season November 12th, making it a bingeable alternative to the traditional style of weekly episodes. The series includes Jen Affleck, who was a cast member of the original Secret Lives of Mormon Wives series. The other 8 wives include Bobby Althoff and Aspen Ovard, both of whom are well-known influencers, as well as McCall DeBron, who is the sister of Macy Neely, another one of the original Mormon wives. Salome Andrea, Madison Bontempo, Chandra Higginson-Brooks, Ashley Peace, and Avery Woods round out the Orange County cast members. It's likely that the arrival of Mormon Wives, Orange County, will collide briefly with the Real Housewives of Orange County. If the Housewives keep to the 20-episode seasons of recent vintage, they should be smack in the middle of the trio of reunion shows when the Mormon Wives land in Orange County. Game of Thrones movie will hit theaters in 2029. The Targaryens are looking to conquer the summer box office. Game of Thrones, Aegon's Conquest, will hit theaters June 1st, 2029, according to Deadline. The movie, written by House of Cards showrunner Beau William, will reportedly be directed by Owen Harris. Harris directed 3 episodes of the Game of Thrones spinoff, A Knight of the Seven Kingdoms. Additional details, including the movie's story, have yet to be revealed. The title hints that the film will follow Aegon the Conqueror, who, along with his sister wives, Visenya and Rhaenys, invaded Westeros and conquered most of the Seven Kingdoms with help of her dragons, Valyrian, Vhagar, and Meraxes. Following his victory, King Aegon I became the first monarch to rule Westeros from the Iron Throne and the founder of Targaryen Dynasty. The conquest took place around 300 years before the events of Game of Thrones and is detailed in George R.R. Martin's book, Fire and Blood. Aegon's conquest would mark the first time the original Aegon is depicted on screen, but the Game of Thrones franchise has featured multiple Aegon Targaryens over the years. Bush joins Fox News Media. Billy Bush, the veteran on-air host, has signed on as a contributor to Fox News. Bush will comment on cultural issues across Fox News media platforms. He made his first appearance recently on Fox News Channel's Jesse Waters Primetime. I'm excited to join Fox News Media and its loyal audience to share my perspective on the people, ideas, and moments shaping today's culture, as well as the ones trying to undo it, Bush 54 said in a statement. Bush currently hosts a digital show, Hot Mics with Billy Bush, that covers sports, politics, entertainment, tech, and pop culture. Our next story is Blackhawks lose, fall to 0-3 on the season. New Services. Buffalo, New York. Jerry Coolidge scored with 6 minutes 40 seconds left, and the Sabres overcame a 2-goal deficit to beat the Chicago Blackhawks 4-3 in Buffalo's home opener on Saturday night. For Coolidge, the goal was his first in nearly a calendar year, and after the 22-year-old missed the final 70 games of last season due to blood clot issues, Rasmus Dahlin tied the game 6 minutes 10 seconds into the third period, and Jack Quinn and Tage Thompson also scored for Buffalo. Ukko-Pekka Luukkonen made 12 saves. Oliver Moore, Ryan Donato, and Tyler Bertuzzi scored for the Blackhawks, who dropped to a 0-3 following road losses at Vegas and Utah. Spencer Knight stopped 24 shots. Chicago squandered a 2-0 first period lead and a 3-2 lead entering the third. Golge's goal came after he missed the net on a chance from in close. Thompson recovered the puck behind the net and fed Owen Power in the right circle. Power then set up Coolidge to the left of the net, from where he beat Knight. Buffalo debuted a new banner to honor the team winning its first Atlantic Division title in a season the Sabres also snapped an NHL record 14-year playoff drought. The Blackhawks were without top defenseman Bowen Byram, who was dealing with a family matter. Byram spent the previous two-plus seasons in Buffalo before being acquired by Chicago in a June trade. Earlier in the day, Patrick Kane revealed his choice of where to sign in free agency this offseason was between his hometown Sabres or returning to Chicago. Leaving Detroit after 3 years, Kane signed a two-year deal with Chicago, where he spent his first 16 seasons and won 3 Stanley Cups. Golf. Casey Jarvis holed out for eagle on his first hole and used the brilliant start to post a 7-under 65 on the old course on Saturday, giving him a 2-shot lead in the Dunhill Links Championship as he goes for his 3rd European Tour title of the year. NFL. Colts W.R. Keenan Allen has been ruled out of Sunday's game against the Washington Commanders at Tottenham Hotspur Stadium because of a groin injury. Bills L.B. Joe Andreessen is staying in his hometown for a few more seasons after signing a 2-year contract extension on Saturday. Tennis. Number 1 ranked Elena Rybakina was ousted from the China Open by number 118 Elena Chareva of Armenia in the second round on Saturday. Chareva held her head in her hands in disbelief after winning 3-6, 6-4, 6-3. In the men's tournament, top seed and U.S. Open champion Alexander Zverev beat wild card Sheng Junzheng 6-0, 6-3 to set up a quarterfinal against Novak Djokovic. Our next story is Naperville North, Lake Park, Fenton Secure Wins by Craig Bruesk, Daily Herald correspondent. Quarterback Dante Colasanto threw for 114 yards and 3 touchdowns to lift DuPage Valley Conference leader Naperville North 6-1, 4-0 to a 42-14 victory against DeKalb Friday night in Naperville. Sophomore tailback Vic Tyson got things started for the Huskies with his 80-yard touchdown run on the first play from scrimmage. Tyson finished with 102 yards on 7 carries. After the Barbs tied it at 7, Colasanto connected with Jack Zicto, 5 catches, 81 yards, for 2 second quarter touchdowns covering 33 and 6 yards, respectively, as the Huskies grabbed a 21-7 halftime advantage. Colasanto tossed a 27-yard scoring strike to Sean Kyra on the opening possession of the second half to make it a 28-7 before senior linebacker John Lyons' 34-yard fumble recovery for a touchdown, and Brendan Wickert's 13-yard touchdown run capped the scoring. Lake Park 35, St. Charles East 21. Senior quarterback Tay Smith threw for 230 yards, 2 touchdowns, and a 2-point conversion, added 110 rushing yards with 2 scores, and averaged 40 yards per punt for Lake Park. Senior outside linebacker Carter Magnus celebrated his 18th birthday with a late 28-yard interception run for a touchdown to seal the Lancers' 2-5, 1-4 Duquesne Conference victory. Fenton 28, Ridgewood 18. Senior tailback Angel Duran ran for 3 touchdowns covering 49, 40, and 9 yards respectively during Fenton's upstate 8 East victory over Bensonville. Quarterback Luke Loncor added a 56-yard touchdown pass for the Bison, 3-4, 1-3, UEC East. Glenbard East 41, West Chicago 8. The Rams, 5-2, 5-0, extended their winning streak to 5 while setting up an upstate 8 East title showdown with Riverside Brookfield next week. Malachi Miller got the Rams on the scoreboard with a 60-yard touchdown run and later caught a 54-yard scoring pass from sophomore quarterback Carter Pullman. Glenbard South 41, Elmwood Park 0. Quarterback Tommy Bauman tossed 5 touchdown passes during the Raiders' shutout victory in Elmwood Park. Bauman connected with junior Elias Henry for a 23-yard touchdown for the Raiders, 5-2, 4-1. Bishop McNamara, 34, Wheaton Academy, 28. Zane Gully provided the go-ahead touchdown run from 5 yards out early in the fourth quarter, and Bishop McNamara's defense thwarted a late Wheaton Academy comeback inside the red zone. Elgin, 52, East Aurora, 28. Senior running back Anthony Foster scored a personal high 5 touchdowns during the Maroons' come-from-behind upstate 8 West victory. Foster found the end zone on runs covering 1, 4, 19, 19, and 54 yards as Elkin improved to 4-3, 3-1. Junior Caden Richardson returned a kickoff 88 yards for a touchdown. Streamwood 40, Larkin 24. The Sabres 3-4, 1-3 became playoff eligible for the first time since 2011 with an upstate 8 West victory over Larkin 0-7, 0-4, spoiling the Royals' first game on their home campus in school history. Senior tailback Justin Brown scored 4 touchdowns for the Sabres. Our next story is Amazon to invest $1 billion into data center communities. Company pledge comes amid backlash against rollouts of new facilities. By Anne de Innocenzo, Associated Press. New York. Amazon is investing more than $1 billion over the next 5 years into communities where it operates data centers for education, job training, water and energy preservation projects, and other local priorities as it reacts to a growing backlash from politicians and consumers to the tech industry's rollout of the massive buildings. According to a blog post on Friday by Matt Garman, Amazon's CEO of its cloud computing arm, Amazon has already spent more than $1 billion in communities with a large data center presence over the past 3 years. Garman also said that Amazon is no longer using non-disclosure agreements with government agencies it works with on its projects, and it said it hosts open houses in communities where it operates to share information about what it's doing. He also warned against the spread of what he believes is misinformation about data centers' impact on the environment and energy rates, and he cited the dangers of over 100 moratoriums against these centers being considered across the country. If these measures are enacted, the U.S. could be riding its own losing ticket to this race, and the consequences would be last generations, he wrote. As a country, we can't afford to find ourselves in that position. There is urgency to this data center build-out because we aren't the only country that sees the benefits of AI for the economy and national security. Garman's pledge comes as data centers, which power artificial intelligence and cloud computing, have become a hot political issue heading into the midterms as tech giants race to invest more money in expanding these infrastructures. Small, under-the-radar data centers have been around for decades, but the explosion of artificial intelligence chatbots has resulted in data centers that are bigger than anything just about any town has ever seen. Some of them dwarf football stadiums and factories and consume more energy than small cities. By 2030, data centers will account for nearly 3% of the world's projected electricity use, with 935 trillion watt-hours, according to a United Nations University report released in June on the building's environmental footprint. Amazon said in July that it now expects to spend $220 billion in capital expenditures in 2026, including on data centers and other technology investments. That's up from its prior estimate of $200 billion. President Donald Trump has embraced the building of more data centers, but there is growing weariness from voters. About 6 in 10 Americans support limiting the number of new data centers that can be built, including most Democrats and Republicans. And a majority of Americans are extremely or very concerned about the impact of data centers on electricity prices or the water supply in the communities where they are built. Our next story is The Great Junk Transfer. In generational shift, heirs want meaning, not merely more stuff, study finds. By Donna Navali, Kiplinger's Personal Finance. A recent study revealed a shift in how the next generation views an inheritance. While legacy once meant handing down every heirloom, modern families are pushing back on what has been dubbed the great junk transfer, and 51% of people now prefer to receive just a few intentional items tied to personal stories rather than an entire house full of possessions. The objects that once signaled status and care simply don't carry the same language for the next generation, says Dr. Blaise Aguirre, assistant professor of psychiatry at Harvard Medical School. For generations, passing down an entire household of physical possessions was considered the ultimate act of love. You work hard, you build a life, and one day, your children inherit your mahogany dining set, your 120-piece fine china service, and 3 display cases of commemorative state spoons. The study from 1-800-GOT-JUNK reveals that when a loved one dies, what heirs truly want is connection, not a full-scale removal operation. What we actually want, and what we really don't. When people talk about inherited treasures, they rarely mean rusty 1980s workout equipment or the stack of dusty Encyclopedia Britannicas in the attic. In the survey, people said they'd like to inherit fewer things, 54%, and cited sentimental value as the reason they would hold on to inherited items. Most respondents preferred to receive 1 to 5 items. Nearly half of Americans would rather inherit nothing than clear an entire home. Items carry memories, but they aren't the memory itself. Giving loved ones permission to keep only a few meaningful treasures keeps the mourning process focused on healing, not clearing out a house. In the end, it's the personal connection that stays with us. Meaning is entirely in the eye of the beholder, Aguirre notes. What heirs actually cherish are items infused with personal story and presence. The handwritten recipes. Cards stained with vanilla extract and written in mom's distinctive cursive carry memories of licking the spoon and waiting impatiently for cookies to cool. A well-worn watch or ring, an everyday piece that instantly brings a loved one's presence back into focus. The photo album, an archive covering decades of family gatherings and milestones. Consider digitizing these albums to preserve the memories for future generations. A single favorite item. The coffee mug dad drank from every single morning, or the ring dish mom kept on her nightstand. Ways to lighten the load without the guilt. Navigating an estate handoff doesn't have to mean hurt feelings or overloaded basements. By having early, open conversations about what holds value, families can protect both their cherished memories and their living space. When we focus on quality over quantity, passing things down becomes what it was always meant to be, a gesture of connection, not a burden. Across international lines, on average, 48% of Americans, Canadians, and Australians surveyed would rather inherit nothing than cope with clearing out someone else's belongings. That said, 55% of the respondents said that they have helped clear out a relative's home, with the task taking an average of 17 days. On the other hand, 69% of people have discovered something they completely forgot existed while cleaning out a home. Some of these items held great sentimental value, such as a hard drive containing family photos and passports from when their grandparents immigrated. If you're currently looking around your home or helping aging parents look around theirs, here's a kind, stress-free roadmap for navigating the handoff. Have the conversation early. Talk about items before life forces the issue. Ask your kids directly, what's one or two things in this house you'd actually love to keep one day? You might be surprised by what they pick, and equally relieved by what they don't care about. Aim for a top 10. Encourage family members to select 5 to 10 items that carry personal meaning. Let the rest go without guilt. Separate sentimental value from everyday utility. The oak wardrobe might be solid wood, but if nobody has space for a 300-pound armoire, it's just furniture. Don't confuse emotional value with functional household goods. Give permission to let go. Remind your loved ones and yourself that an object is not the memory itself. Donating, gifting, or hiring a removal team to clear out extra clutter frees up space for the things that truly matter. Enjoy family and forget about all the stuff. At the end of the day, a person's legacy isn't measured in cubic feet of cardboard. A single recipe box or a favorite worn sweater holds far more emotional weight than a house full of things nobody has room for. When we focus on the memories that truly matter, we give our families permission to hold on to the love and let go of the rest. Our next story is, if not here, then where? Team Promoting Sustainable Farms to Consumers by Andis Robozinikis for the Pioneer Press. Lake Forest High School senior Ben Ratton believes modern farming practices harm the planet's climate and negatively affect the soil and the people who consume products grown using industrial agriculture methods. Ratton wants to do something about it, and he believes lasting positive change can start on the North Shore, specifically in Illinois generally. If not here, then where? Ratton asked. Illinois is a very agriculturally focused state, he explained. It's just the perfect place to start something that can have a bigger, more compounding effect across the United States, and then potentially even the world. Ratton's vehicle to spark this change is the MyLocalFarmer.org website he built. The website includes interviews he's conducted with local farmers and photos by fellow Lake Forest High student Noah Goldvine. So far, the site profiles three farms, Wanda Farms in Harvard, Eloa Farm in Lake Forest, and Local Leaf Farm, an indoor hydroponic growing operation in downtown Highland Park. Rutt said they plan to add more profiles and expand their audience beyond the 1,000 or so visitors the website has had over the past 30 days. We're hopeful that, once the publicity picks up, more of those views will turn into people actually clicking through and engaging, he said. The website was launched as an effort to help families find and support the farmers who care about the nutrition of their food and the practices it takes to grow it, Ratten said, adding that these farms are not always the easiest to find or research, and he wants the website to serve as a bridge between local farms and interested consumers. We're looking to put people's eyes on the farms, Ratten said. We try to make the farms a little more visible to people who are wondering how products they might be interested in buying are made and why those products are so important for their health. While labels touting organic produce or cage-free eggs can be helpful, and it's implied that these products meet certain standards to earn these designations, Ratten said it's important for consumers to know the practices used by the farmers they purchase food from, rather than just trusting a label. Ratten became interested in food production after taking an environmental science course, and said he believes that food grown locally without the heavy use of pesticides or other chemicals common to industrial agriculture is more nutritious and better for the environment. Ratten acknowledges, however, that he is not an expert on these matters, but one thing he can say for certain is that the food grown on these small farms tastes better. He recalled how he and his father compared a steak purchased from Wanda Farms with a steak from a chain grocery store. Both were labeled as meat from grass-fed, grass-finished cows, meaning it came from animals that exclusively ate grass as opposed to grain or other livestock feed. The steaks from Wanda were so much more flavorful than the grass-fed, grass-finished steak from the chain store, Ratten said. We could taste the difference immediately. He added that he has since had similar experiences with food purchased from the other farms he's written about, and not only does it taste better, but he feels better afterward. And not only did Ratten get a fine-tasting steak from Wanda Farms, but he also learned why it tasted better. That's probably the big takeaway I've had from this experience, is the importance of soil health, he said. Joe and Hannah Wanda raise cattle, pigs, and chickens on almost 300 acres in Harvard, Illinois. At Wanda Farm, regenerative farming begins with soil, the profile on the My Local Farmer website states. Their cattle are 100% grass-fed and grass-finished, rotated regularly to refresh pasture during the Midwest growing season, while pigs and chickens follow on managed fields, fertilizing the land as they go, because the animal's manure feeds the soil and the farm does not rely on synthetic fertilizers or routine chemical sprays. We're a regenerative farm. That's a key aspect of how we operate, Joe Wanda said in an interview. We're trying to improve the soil over time and not degenerate it with harmful chemicals. Most of their products are sold directly to consumers via the internet and home delivery, but the Wandas also operate a store on the premises and sell products at 12 farmers markets in the Chicago area. When he and his wife launched their operation in 2018, Wanda said finding new customers was a problem. Now the problem is keeping up with demand. The new business has been generated in part because of media reports raising concerns about imported beef, but Wanda said the U.S. has been importing beef for decades now. It's nothing new, but it's good that finally people are recognizing it, he said. Food supply is a global thing now, and the food in an average meal is traveling more than 1,500 miles before it arrives to your dinner plate. Wanda said he appreciates how projects like My Local Farmer website are helping to raise awareness. What Ben is doing, I think, is a great thing as far as trying to help with consumer education and helping local farmers connect to those consumers, he said. As consumers learn about the issues, they're excited about wanting to support local farmers, but then they ask, how do we find these products? Because local farmers are often not the best marketers. Karen McGowan, Community Partnership Manager at Eloa Farm, also has kind words for the work Ratten is doing and said he hopes it will help connect young people with local farms. He's so passionate about this, and I think what he's starting there is a future legacy for students to build from, McGowan said. I think it's really great that he's doing this, and I think it's something that's going to grow because the younger generation is really focusing on this. Located on 16 acres at 1401 Middle Fork Drive in Lake Forest, Eloa Farm includes vegetable fields, flower gardens, a greenhouse, a chicken coop, a goat pasture, and a cafe. Elo partners with about 40 farms in Lake and McHenry counties to sell items ranging from fruit to mushrooms, along with seasonal items such as Thanksgiving turkeys and New Year's Eve caviar. "We act like a hub, McGowan said. She noted the interest in sustainable farming continues to grow. "It's an exciting time," McGowan said. "Every year it just seems to be getting stronger and stronger." McGowan added that she's impressed by the questions students ask when they come to the farm on field trips, and she thinks part of their interest stems from seeing older relatives and even siblings struggle with food-related health issues. When he's not promoting sustainable agriculture, Rotten said he likes to hang out with his brother, engage in street photography, participate on the Lake Forest debate team, and play the cello, with Tarantella, composed by William Henry Squire in 1896, being his favorite piece to perform. "It's fast, lively, and a lot of fun to play, although I've been practicing other pieces more recently," he said. After graduation, Rutten said he plans to go to college and study environmental science or environmental engineering. From there, he hopes to continue working to advance sustainable farming in order to scale back the impacts of industrial agriculture on the climate, improve the soil, and grow healthier food. "I want to be someone who makes that difference, even if it's in a smaller area in the United States," Rutten said. "The North Shore of Illinois is not going to be big to someone who is running a nationwide operation, but I feel like it's the perfect place to start for me." Our next story is, "Lawn Lovers Still Have Time to Fertilize for Fall," by Tim Johnson, Chicago Botanic Garden. Fertilize your lawn in early October if you did not do so in September, and if you are maintaining your lawn more intensively. "My lawn at home is low maintenance, so I do not fertilize it. Its appearance meets my standards." Fall is a good time to fertilize your lawn if you are doing one application a year. As a rule, never apply more than 1 pound of nitrogen fertilizer per 1,000 square feet of lawn during any single application. Have your garden soil tested to determine how best to manage it and what fertilizers to use. Make a composite sample from a few areas in the bed and send them in for testing if your garden is large. It is a good idea to break the garden into zones to test. Soil in the Chicago region tends to have adequate phosphorus levels, so choose fertilizers that have little to no phosphorus in them. A soil test will confirm the status of your garden soil and can help you craft a management plan for your garden soil next year. Good notes make good gardeners. Be sure to document any changes you have thought about making to your garden now. It is easy to forget these observations over winter. Good garden notes will make you more efficient and your garden better looking. Plant evergreens by mid-October. Fall is a great time to plant and transplant trees and shrubs. In general, trees and shrubs do not need to be pruned when transplanted to compensate for loss of roots during transplanting. Fall conditions, which include warm soil, moderate air temperatures, and rain, help plants reestablish their root systems. Evergreens benefit from planting early in the fall to minimize the chance of winter burn. Try to get them planted before the middle of October and continue watering them weekly or as needed until the ground is frozen. They should not go into winter under stress from being too dry. That's all the time we have for articles from the Daily Herald. I'm your reader, Christian Hoggs. Broadcasting from the Chicago Lighthouse, this is Chris Radio, your information station.
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7: Hello, I'm Nicole Reisinger, and you are listening to Chris Radio. During this hour, I will be reading news and various other articles from Saturday's and Sunday's issue of the Chicago Tribune and Chicago Sun-Times. We begin with the weekend headlines. We stand to lose our solitude. More than 170,000 acres in Midwest National Forests, including Shawnee, could be open to roads, logging, and mining under Trump plan. By Christiana Freitag for the Chicago Tribune. For 73-year-old Harold Cricket Simons, a major appeal of the Shawnee National Forest is what isn't there. No motorized vehicles, no traffic passing on most trails, no horns or engines breaking the quiet. Simons travels through the forest on horseback. The former Bloomington, Illinois rodeo rider spends much of his retirement leading the Illinois chapter of the Backcountry Horsemen of America, a national organization of horse riding volunteers who help maintain trails and public lands. His five horses are accustomed to the sounds of trail work, the occasional chainsaw or falling tree. But he said his workhorses, like him, prefer silence. That's at risk as the Trump administration's Department of Agriculture proposed in August to repeal a 2001 federal rule restricting road construction on national forest lands. Quote, "We stand to lose our solitude in our roadless areas," Simon says. The repeal of the conservation regulation, commonly known as the roadless rule, would affect nearly 45 million acres of national forests across the country, including about 10,666 acres in Shawnee. Across the Midwest, more than 170,000 acres of public lands are protected under the roadless rule, including portions of Indiana's Hoosier National Forest, Minnesota's Superior and Chippewa National Forests, and Michigan's Ottawa and Huron-Manistee National Forests. The proposal is drawing concern from horseback riders like Simons and hunters, hikers, and other outdoor recreationalists, as well as tribal groups with treaty rights across the Great Lakes region. Conservationists worry that numerous threatened and endangered species will be adversely affected. Quote, "There's a lot to lose here, and everybody needs to be made aware of it," said Kelly Thayer, senior policy advocate with the Environmental Law and Policy Center. The proposed repeal comes as the U.S. Forest Service is also contending with other changes to federal forest management policy, Thayer said, creating what he described as a quote-unquote perfect storm for public lands. Along with a proposal to eliminate the roadless rule, the USDA and Forest Service revised the agency's travel management rule to allow increased access for motor vehicles on national forest lands. This applies to 193 million acres nationwide, including the Shawnee. Together with staffing cuts and a Trump executive order to boost timber production in national forests by 25%, these actions have raised questions about how the Forest Service will manage its existing roads and trails, much less additional roads that could be built, and who will benefit. Quote, "In order to mine or in order to log a national forest, roads are required," Thayer said. Quote, "So this effort to roll back the roadless rule is very much intended to provide access to the timber industry and the mining industry. That's the big national play here." End quote. The Forest Service says repealing the roadless rule would not immediately authorize roads, logging, or mining in the Shawnee's roadless areas. Quote, the intent to rescind the 2001 roadless rule is to return to local decision-making as part of an individual national forest and grassland plans, which include robust public involvement and focus on land management decisions at the right scale, said a U.S. Forest Service spokesperson in a September 25th email to the Tribune. In Illinois, where relatively few undisturbed forests remain, residents and environmentalists say saving these spaces is urgent. Quote, they're just unbelievable beauty, and you see things you don't see anywhere else, Simon said. Quote, to cut through them is like a crime, in my opinion, end quote. A fragmented forest. Glaciers smoothed out most of Illinois millions of years ago, creating fertile, flat farmland. But on the edge of that glaciated area is the Shawnee, where a mixture of distinctly rugged geology and ecosystems converge. Hugging the Mississippi and Ohio rivers, it's home to biological diversity unlike anywhere else in Illinois. From the limestone bluffs and swamps of LaRue Pine Hills to Snake Road, where thousands of reptiles and amphibians migrate across the gravel road every spring and fall, the forest contains some of the state's most distinct landscapes. Quote, there's more biodiversity in the couple thousand acres of LaRue Pine Hills than there is in Smoky Mountain National Park, said Matt Lechner, a retired Shawnee Forest Service employee. Quote, it's outstanding, end quote. But the Shawnee is not one continuous block of public land. The nearly 289,000-acre forest is interspersed with private property, farms, communities, and roads, creating a patchwork of public and private lands across southern Illinois. That makes the remaining relatively intact tracts especially important to preserve, according to conservation groups, particularly in a state like Illinois that has lost much of its native forests. Quote, at one point, forests covered 40% of Illinois' landscape, and today that number is about 14%, said Amanda Panko, Director of Energy and Community Resiliency at Prairie Rivers Network. Quote, we don't have very many remaining, and what we do have is highly fragmented, she said. Quote, it's very important that we have very few of these contiguous tracts left, that they are protected, end quote. The roadless rule was adopted in 2001 after years of public debate over how much of the country's remaining undeveloped national forest land should be protected from roads and commercial development. Today, the rule covers tens of millions of acres of national forest system land. The Shawnee's roadless areas are scattered across that landscape. The six areas, Bay Creek, Burden Falls, Burke Branch, Clear Springs, Eagle Creek, and Ripple Hollow, cover more than 10,000 acres. They are also part of a larger habitat supporting wildlife, wetlands, waterways, and other ecological resources, including endangered species like the Indiana bat and state-threatened species like the timber rattlesnake. In its announcement of the repeal proposal on August 18th, the Trump administration's USDA said the policy has become an obstacle for active forest management. The USDA argues the repeal would allow for more wildfire risk reduction work, timber production, jobs, and economic development, and would return decisions to local forest managers to respond to environmental and economic conditions. But the USDA's own 300-page environmental impact analysis of the proposed repeal found that eliminating the national rule is, quote, likely to adversely affect, end quote, 327 threatened or endangered species and 71 designated critical habitats nationwide. In the Shawnee, conservationists point to threatened wildlife, such as the Indiana bat and timber snake, that depend on an intact forest habitat. Quote, There are two kinds of endangered bats in the Shawnee that are very important to agriculture because they're insect-eating machines, Thayer said. Quote, they do the hard work for us, end quote. The proposed repeal also comes as the Trump administration has narrowed the Endangered Species Act and as climate change puts additional pressure on Shawnee's ecosystems. Lechner said Shawnee's Forest Service faces an even more basic problem. It doesn't have the resources to fully assess the number of species already in the forest. Quote, the truth of the matter is we don't even know really what we have, he said. Quote, we don't have money to do basic inventory. There is just a ton of biodiversity to protect, and you go opening up roads, you're going to change the amount of sediment that's coming down the creek and change the creek, end quote. Lechner echoed American ecologist Aldo Leopold's famous warning about conservation, that society often stands guard over famous works of art while species representing, quote, the work of eons are stolen from under our noses, end quote. Quote, the Mona Lisa paints a pretty picture, Lechner said, quote, but the Indiana bat and its ecological role deserves our protection, end quote. The cost of repeal. If the roadless rule is repealed, decisions about future road construction and management would return to individual national forests through their forest plans, subject to public involvement and existing environmental laws, according to the Forest Service spokesperson. This would give local managers greater flexibility to address wildfire risk, forest health, watersheds, timber production, and local economic conditions. Timber production is a core part of the Trump administration's argument for repealing the roadless rule. And the Forest Service says removing restrictions would potentially increase the amount of federal forest land available and generate additional revenue. That argument is particularly relevant in rural communities where the timber industry remains an important source of employment and revenue. The agency's analysis projects up to $11 million in additional timber revenue from the repeal. But the same August analysis also projects economic losses tied to the loss of roadless areas. The Forest Service estimates about $9 million in annual losses to outdoor recreation and tourism, along with up to $6 million in lost economic benefits from businesses and wildlife recreation in areas that are no longer roadless. Quote, so $5 million to $11 million in new timber revenue, maybe, Thayer said. Quote, and $15 million in negative economic harm to outdoor recreation and tourism, and another additional $5 million to $11 million in economic losses related to the ecosystem benefits that will be lost to cleaning our water, cleaning our air, and securing our climate, end quote. Quote, so the federal government runs the numbers on its own proposal and finds out we will be far worse off economically each and every year that the roadless rule is not in place, Thayer said. Quote, that's their conclusion, end quote. Beyond aiding timber production, repealing the national rule could expand access for mining and other extractive operations, opponents say. That possibility is particularly relevant in parts of the Shawnee. Eagle Creek, one of the forest's six roadless areas, sits near southern Illinois landscapes with a long history of coal mining, including active and historic mining areas outside the Shawnee's boundaries. Quote, Illinois is the fourth largest coal-producing state. We are still mining a lot of coal, Pankow said. Ripple Hollow, another roadless area, contains silica deposits. Pankow emphasized that repeal itself would not mean mining or logging would immediately begin. Quote, it's not like this is repealed and all of a sudden they're logging and mining silica at Ripple Hollow, but that would be a possibility, she said. Forest with fewer hands. For Simons, the Shawnee is both home and workplace. He and his wife, Vicky, live with their five horses on property near roadless areas and trail systems. As chair of the Illinois chapter of the Bat County Horsemen of America, Simons works with the Forest Service and leads a team of volunteers who spend thousands of hours maintaining public lands. His volunteers use horses to haul rocks, clear fallen trees, and repair damaged trails, work that can be done without bringing motorized equipment into some of the forest's more remote areas. Quote, the backcountry horsemen are great, Lechner said. Quote, they haul rocks for us and really help out with trail maintenance, and they understand one of the things about wilderness is you're not supposed to change it, end quote. This support has been especially necessary as Lechner said Shawnee's Forest Service has faced staffing and budget cuts, like the rest of the nation's public lands workforce. When he started in 2003, Lechner said Shawnee's Forest Service had 120 staff members. When he retired in 2020, he said the agency's staff was down to around 50 or 60 employees doing the same amount of work. Nationally, the Backcountry Horsemen of America reported more than 200,000 volunteer service hours last year, with an estimated economic value of about $12 million. Simon said, the Illinois chapter contributed roughly $97,000 worth of volunteer labor. The staffing reductions extend beyond Shawnee. According to reporting from the New York Times, the Trump administration has cut nearly 6,000 Forest Service employees, responsible for managing millions of public lands across the country. Quote, there's just fewer people to safeguard our forests, and there are fewer protections for the forests, Thayer said. Quote, it's the citizens and its organizations that are filling the gap where the federal government should really be in the business of protecting our public lands, not selling them off, end quote. The work extends beyond trail maintenance. Simons said his team regularly picks up trash and has removed hundreds of illegally dumped tires from the forest. He worries that additional roads and access could bring more of that work. Quote, if you build a road, all those things will increase, Simons said. Quote, all the bad influences that roads bring will increase, end quote. The Forest Service also has a substantial backlog of deferred road maintenance, with the agency estimating that cost at more than $9 billion. Quote, there's far more roads in our national forests than there are miles of interstate highway system in the United States, Thayer said. Quote, it's gotten away from us, end quote. According to the Forest Service, it maintains over 265,000 miles of roads. The interstate system is just under 47,000 miles, the Federal Highway Administration says. Quote, the bottom line is we can't take care of the roads we have, Lechner said. Quote, so opening up more forests for more roads that they're not going to be able to maintain doesn't make any sense, end quote. Whiplash of administrations. The debate over the roadless rule is also part of a decades-long cycle over how much control the federal government should have over undeveloped national forest lands. The roadless rule was adopted in 2001 after receiving overwhelming public support, Thayer said. Quote, so many people commented on it that it had set a record for the most comments ever on a federal rule, he said. But since then, the roadless rule has been on the chopping block with each administration. A proposed repeal was issued during the Bush years and then again last June. Quote, there have been many attempts to scrap the roadless rules since the very beginning, Thayer said. Quote, it's really a saga of one administration that could come in and lift it up, and the next administration could come in and seek to overturn everything. And that seesaw battle has continued across the entire 25 years of the existence of the roadless rule, end quote. Indigenous people have also had to navigate the, quote, whiplash of administrations, end quote, according to Ginny Van Sickle, an outreach specialist with the Great Lakes Indian Fish and Wildlife Commission, an advocacy organization that works with the Ojibwe tribes in Michigan, Wisconsin, and Minnesota. Quote, tribal nations have been here since time immemorial, she said. Quote, we can be a helpful force in land stewardship, and we will work with any administration. End quote. Among the affected roadless areas, 196,000 acres are within Ojibwe territory. Van Sickle said 11 member tribes rely on treaty rights to harvest resources such as maple sap, cedar boughs, and other forest products essential for guaranteeing traditional ways of life on indigenous lands. Quote, treaty rights are not optional, Van Sickle said. Quote, and it's not a special privilege that anybody granted, end quote. She said changes to public lands can have implications beyond the boundaries of an individual forest because development, pollution, or habitat loss can affect the resources tribes depend on. Quote, shifting that responsibility to have it piecemeal in the states risks the integrity of a forest that is crossing boundaries it doesn't know exists, Van Sickle said. Quote, it's really difficult to treat that as a segmented system when it's all very connected, like rivers and oceans, end quote. Because of these risks, many conservation groups and lawmakers are anxious to see permanent protections. In 2025, Democratic Senator Dick Durbin of Illinois co-sponsored the Roadless Area Conservation Act, which would codify the rules, protections, and federal law. The legislation, which was reintroduced after earlier attempts, has not advanced out of committee. Quote, Shawnee National Forest, one of Illinois' most beautiful landscapes, welcomes thousands of visitors each year who come to enjoy the view and hiking trails, Durbin said in a September 18th statement to the Tribune. Quote, the roadless rule, which has overwhelming public support, has protected portions of Shawnee National Forest for more than two decades, and the Trump administration's attempt to strip the rule is shameful, end quote. Durbin also introduced legislation last year specifically addressing the Shawnee, including a proposal to establish 12,700 protected areas within the forest, called Special Management Areas, Ripple Hollow and Burke Branch, two areas that are currently at risk of losing roadless rule protections, would be within those special areas. Public push. The USDA first announced a deadline of September 21st for public input, but environmentalists pushed back to get it extended to Tuesday. Thayer said he still believes the process has been too rushed. Quote, one has to wonder why, when the federal government proposes something that it believes is a good idea, it would minimize public comment and hold no public meetings at all, he said. Quote, it's very much a rush job to do something that the Trump administration absolutely knows is wildly at odds with what the public wants, end quote. ELPC has asked the public to sign a petition opposing the repeal. Last month, 164 members of Congress also signed a letter opposing the proposal. Simons hopes people speak up. Quote, once they change these things, you can't just go and put them back, he said. Quote, to say we're going to take this road out and plant trees back wherever the road is, it just doesn't work that way. It takes 50 to 60 years, end quote. Welcome back, Wildcats. Residents near Ryan Field excited to bring football back to the neighborhood, but apprehensive about other events. By Mary Norcole, staff reporter at Chicago Sun-Times. As the Northwestern University Wildcats took to the field in their highly anticipated new Evanston Stadium Friday, nearby residents were mostly excited to welcome back the lively atmosphere that comes with a college football game. But some aren't extending that same energy to concerts and other events the city wants to host there. The new $875 million, 35,000-seat Ryan Field sits on the same site where the team played from its construction in 1926 until its demolition in early 2024. The area is heavily residential, with single-family homes surrounding the stadium. On game days, neighbors gather for barbecues and tailgates, and some of the players even live across the street. Northwestern football and the fanfare that comes with it have become part of the neighborhood's culture and defined its vibe. Quote, we go to the games all the time, and our neighborhood always tailgates, and we have stuff going on, said Nicole Brobowski, who has lived less than a block from Ryan Field for 7 years. Quote, our neighborhood kind of rallies together, and it's pretty exciting, end quote. Ryan Field entertainment expansion worries some residents. Residents say they're used to the hustle and bustle that accompanies living near a football stadium, but they didn't sign up to live near a concert venue. Evanston city officials want the ability to host concerts and other commercial events, which has some residents raising their eyebrows. The nonprofit group, the Most Livable City Association, along with residents, filed a lawsuit against the city when plans were first announced in 2023, arguing the quote-unquote commercialization of the site would cause issues with noise, pollution, and traffic. That lawsuit is still working its way through the appellate court system. Quote, When they're using it for their own activities, that's been going on for years, and that's fine, said Andrew Berman, retired Cook County judge and president of the Most Livable City Association. Quote, but when they decide they're going to run it as a giant commercial venture and escape paying property taxes like other commercial and residential properties pay, that's what we really find objectionable, end quote. At the time, Northwestern had argued revenue from the concerts would help pay for the stadium, and supporters of the plan say the university

across the street from the stadium, the new setup was a welcome one. Oyola played at the old Ryan Field and the temporary lakefront facility. He was on the fence about coming back for another season, he said, but the idea of playing in the long-awaited stadium helped sway his decision. Seeing the student section and other student athletes at the game Friday night affirmed his choice. This was definitely something that influenced my decision, so it's been awesome, he said. Quote, it's a blessing, end quote. The fan experience was much better inside the stadium, too, said Oyola's parents, Maureen and Christian. The old stadium had grown worn down, they said, and the new one is not only much more comfortable, but the energy is more on par with college football heavy hitters like the University of Georgia, near where the Oyolas hail from. Quote, the Southeastern Conference gets that kind of atmosphere every weekend, but for these boys to get that same type of energetic, loud, exciting atmosphere was priceless, Christian Oyola said. But for others, like Roblowski, who grew up in Evanston, the possibility of bringing concerts comes with a lot of questions. Quote, how is this going to really affect the noise level here? Is it going to still be a quiet neighborhood? Who's going to be coming? You know, we just had a lot of concerns around that, Roblowski said. Chris Radio needs your feedback. We welcome your suggestions and questions about our programming and any other topics you would like to hear. To share any comments, call 312-447-3439. 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Thank you for listening. Now, let's take a look at some of the opinions and editorials from the Chicago Tribune and Chicago Sun-Times. Here's Why Illinois' 8 Shuttered Visitor Centers Matter, by Frank Hosek, special to the Tribune. As my wife and I were traveling on Interstate 55 on our way to Memphis, Tennessee, the quote-unquote home of the blues, we spied a welcome center in Blytheville after crossing the border into Arkansas. We pulled over to stretch our legs and take advantage of the offerings. We were greeted with a natural stone and post and beam constructed building. Inside, the slate floors beneath exposed beams let us pass display cases filled with the state's natural wonders and a bevy of racks filled with brochures and booklets. On this day, Arkansas was nothing more than a pass-through state on our drive to southwestern Tennessee. As I awaited my wife, I picked up a small trifold brochure touting Historic Dyess Colony, where Johnny Cash's story began. Well, this was intriguing. I am a Cash fan, but this Dyess Colony was new to me. With a little prompting from a smiling attendant who stood ready to answer any inquiries about our state, I announced to my wife we were headed to Dyess. Soon, we were bouncing across northeast Arkansas, down blacktop roads and past sandy fields, tired little homes fenced in by rusted memories and tottering road signs, riddled by 22 caliber holes searching for the boyhood home of Johnny Cash. There, we learned from the former mayor, and now museum manager, of the home where Cash grew up, the experiences that formed some of his earliest memories and served as the basis of some of his first recordings with Sun Records of Memphis. We also discovered the remarkable story of the New Deal community that helped shape his life and music. It was a most enjoyable and enlightening detour. I was reminded of this by the announcement that Illinois' 8 interstate visitor information centers closed at the end of September. Quote, the role of the state's visitor information centers has evolved significantly over the past couple of decades as the way visitors plan and access travel information have changed. The Illinois Department of Commerce and Economic Opportunity told Capital News Illinois in a statement. The assumed inference is that travelers rely on Google for their travel needs and that informative brochures and knowledgeable attendants are a quaint idea that has outlived its usefulness. There is no doubt that the internet contains a wealth of information for travelers. If you're heading to Chicago, you can check TripAdvisor for the best hotels, things to see, and top 10 restaurants. That is useful knowledge at your fingertips, specific to your destination. What do you know of the highway to your destination? Robert Frum.

0: wrote of the road not taken and how he doubted that he would ever come back. It's the treasures along the way that need a voice. While driving on I-57 through southern Illinois to Chicago, who will tell you of Chester? It's a 50-minute detour to the birthplace of Popeye, the Sailor Man, and Fort Kaskaskia of the American Revolution. If you're cruising on I-55 between Springfield and Bloomington, stop at the American Giants Museum in Atlanta, Illinois, which tells the story of the Kitschke Muffler Man statues and other roadside giants in America. Amid the cornfields on I-72, you can stop and ride the rails at the Monticello Railway Museum, home to a restored, running 1907 vintage steam locomotive. On I-80 to Joliet, you can take exit 97 to see the more than 8,000 names engraved on the polished black granite of the Middle East Conflict's Wall Memorial in Marseilles, each name representing a military member lost in service to our nation. According to Governor J.B. Pritzker and the Illinois Department of Commerce and Economic Opportunity, visitor spending hit an all-time high of $50.2 billion in 2025. The state has greeted that significant news by eliminating the smaller budget of $1.6 million appropriated for the 8 Illinois visitor centers. Another name for visitor centers is welcome centers. They act as the front doors to Illinois for the 115 million visitors who choose to grace our state. Do we really want to close those doors? Frank Kosek is a freelance travel writer based just outside of Chicago and a retired director of human resources for an Illinois company. Social media influencers may soon be required to disclose campaign ties, by Rich Miller from the Chicago Sun-Times. My associate Isabel Miller and I worked on a story last week about paid influencers and campaigns. We decided to look into it after reading news reports about how the Chicago Teachers Union has been using paid influencers in its battle to control the elected Chicago School Board, and Mayor Brandon Johnson is also using them in his own re-election campaign. Trouble is, the union and Johnson have not been disclosing that those influencer videos touting candidates are actually paid advertisements. If you're online at all, you know about these influencers. They're usually young and have built some large followings by providing entertaining and informative content on whatever social media outlets they post. For the most part, it's legal conduct. But campaigns not disclosing influencers' official campaign involvement appears to be illegal under current state law, which we will get into in a bit. And since the state statute doesn't specifically mention influencers, some folks want to make extra special sure that they're covered. For example, Representative Curvis Tarver, Democrat, Chicago, hasn't yet filed a bill, nor has he apparently found a vehicle bill for the upcoming fall veto session. As mentioned above, a new law might not even be strictly necessary, and whatever the case, the legislature has not sent a single campaign reform package to the governor's desk in years, a topic for another day. But Tarver said he plans to introduce legislation requiring social media influencers to disclose when they're being paid to push political messages. During an interview with WGN political editor Tommen Bradley late last month, Tarver said the disclosure about who or what is paying for the content could appear on screen or be spoken, and that both the campaign and the influencer should be held responsible if that disclaimer is missing. Tarver said proposed language is with the Illinois Legislative Reference Bureau and that he hopes to move it during the fall veto session. Tarver did not respond to our questions about the proposal. The Illinois Election Code already requires a political committee paying for communications directed at voters and mentioning a candidate to ensure its name, quote, is identified clearly within the communication as the payer, end quote. State statute doesn't mention influencers, but a political committee that pays someone to publish an online post is still responsible for ensuring the post identifies the committee as the payer, said Illinois State Board of Elections spokesperson Matt Dietrich. Quote, the on us is on the committee to include attribution on the video or social media post, etc., of paid for by blank, Dietrich said. Quote, only the committee, not the influencer, is obligated to follow the rules of the Campaign Finance Act, end quote. That's the crucial gap that Tarver wants to close. Quote, the campaign knows they're paying the influencer for the purpose of influencing individuals, and that influencer knows they're being paid to do so, Tarver said during the WGN segment. Quote, the campaign may disclose on a quarterly basis or something along those lines, or weekly, whereas the influencer is in real time. So both of them should be obligated to do so, end quote. Currently, those payments must also be disclosed on the committee's quarterly campaign finance report. The election code requires committees to list the, quote, full name and mailing address, end quote, of anyone paid more than $150 in aggregate during the reporting period, along with the amount, date, and purpose of the expenditure. If a campaign uses a consultant to recruit and pay influencers, the report can't always stop at the consultant. Once payments to the consultant reach $3,000 during the quarterly reporting period, existing state statute requires the committee to disclose how much went to each influencer, why they were paid, and who benefited if the consultant was, quote, only a conduit for payment to another, end quote. California and Texas already have requirements aimed specifically at paid political influencers. California requires influencers to disclose when a political committee pays for a post. A new law signed this month will make the influencer and the committee jointly liable for civil or administrative penalties if the disclosure is missing. Texas requires social media users paid to post or repost political advertising to identify who paid for it. Rich Miller also publishes Capital Facts, a daily political newsletter, and CapitalFacts.com. Voice of the People, from the Chicago Tribune. State action on plastics. Regarding the article, quote, The Overwhelming Problem of Plastic, September 27th, as someone who has dedicated her personal and professional life to protecting the Great Lakes, I can attest to the mind-blowing prevalence of microplastics on the shore of the Great Lakes. Locals know me for my pink K-truck that I use to haul thousands of pounds of trash from the Great Lakes to my home, where I find creative ways to use it for art. The things I've seen are devastating. Endless, colorful plastic fragments. My childhood beach is inundated with plastic pollution. No matter how much trash I collect, there's always more. That's why I use my career to advocate for policies that meaningfully reduce plastic pollution. Illinois has taken baby steps in reducing plastic pollution over the years. Chicago supported the shift away from throwaway culture with a fee on disposable plastic and paper bags, and the city prohibits restaurants from providing single-use utensils and condiment packets unless they're requested. Illinois recently became the first Great Lakes state to legally classify industrial plastic pellets as pollutants. State lawmakers need to think bigger. Much of the microplastic pollution in the Great Lakes is microfibers, the tiny plastic strands that come from clothing and other textiles. And a major source is our washing machines. While fashion brands and textile manufacturers need to stop using so much synthetic material in the first place, policymakers can help trap a significant amount of these microfibers before they end up in our lakes. Research led by My5 Geyers Institute colleague Lisa Ertl shows that installing filters on the washing machines can reduce microfibers in wastewater by 41%. That's huge. We cannot filter our way out of a problem that starts with how much plastic companies put into our clothing. However, Illinois lawmakers should consider requiring filters in all new washing machines sold in the state. Additionally, the state legislature might finally pass a ban on single-use plastics and plastic foam containers, a policy that would actually stop pollution before it even starts. These are simple but effective ways to substantially curb the plastic pollution happening in our treasured Great Lakes. It's past time for meaningful plastics policy. The Great Lakes deserve our protection, and the region is counting on state leaders to preserve it. Hannah Tisdace, Senior Digital Marketing Week, 5 Geyers Institute. The Scourge of Plastic Waste. The series Great Waste in Great Lakes reviews the scourge of plastic waste in the Great Lakes. The oceans of the world are also clogged with plastic. There has been much discussion about microplastics so small that they get into the human body. We have yet to see all the damage these small particles will do to a person's health. That so little of the produced plastics are recycled, about 5%, is a story not widely reported. While blue containers around us give us a false impression about the process that we're doing is good. When all children are found to have these plastic particles in their bodies, what will the plastic corporations, their CEOs, attorneys and lobbyists, and uninterested government officials tell their children about why they are infected and the cause of their health issues? That they took pride in producing the tons of plastic that clog the waste stream? If we are to keep using these materials, then the producers and the public have to step up and find solutions to really reducing the world's biggest solid contamination. The future generations deserve better. If we can put men on the moon, we can also clean up our environment. Bill Gurelnik, Northbrook. Individual Actions for Climate. Thank you for the series on the problem of plastic. Plastic is an important issue and deserves attention. However, climate change is also important. Many know about the problem. How about articles on what individuals can do about it? Faith in Place recently had a program on Unlock Solar Savings, How to Fund Your Clean Energy Transition. The Illinois Environmental Council could also provide information. Providing such information would help Tribune readers prevent the increasingly serious problem of climate change. Eleanor Hall, Chicago. Story took me back in time. In 1974, I was a fresh meteorology graduate from Northern Illinois University, my first job in Wheeling at the Central Weather Service, working for Air Finkel. My main job was to call our contact at Bell Federal Savings and Loan and provide a forecast so the bank could set the bell in the right mode. Seeing the picture of the updated bellwether in Sunday's paper, aglow once again, and reading the article sure took me back in time. Thank you. Mike Garfield, Buffalo Grove. A letter on forgiveness. Wow. The letter from Scott T. Thompson hit home hard. What is actually forgiveness? September 28th. I'm sure that, like many people, family disagreements have kept family members apart for many years, sometimes decades. I cut out the letter and plan to send it to a family member I have been estranged from for decades and ask for forgiveness. Thank you to Thompson. Sonia McGuinn, Lake Villa. Bring back Kid Whisperer. Whatever happened to the Kid Whisperer? I imagine his astringent style annoyed a few parents, but I loved his columns because he was such a breath of fresh air. I wish the Tribune would bring him back. Barbara Newman, Evanston. Tribune endorsements and U.S. House of Representatives, Districts 1 through 4. Today, the Tribune editorial board begins its endorsements for Illinois seats in the U.S. House of Representatives. As in our past practice, we are endorsing candidates statewide. We start with districts 1 through 4. First, Democrat Jonathan Jackson, 60, had no opposition in the Democratic primary for the first district, which includes much of Chicago's South Side, as well as Cook County suburbs such as Alsip, Harvey, and Orland Park, along with parts of Will and Kankakee County. Few districts have so storied a history. The first was the first to send a Black representative to Congress in the 20th century, Republican Oscar Stanton Day Priest, and the seat has been held by a Black representative for longer than any other district. It has been held by a Democrat since 1935. The recent longtime incumbent was Bobby Rush. Jonathan Jackson, the son of the late civil rights leader, the Reverend Jesse Jackson, and his wife Jacqueline, has held the seat since 2023. Jackson's opposition, such as it is, comes in the form of Christian Maxwell, 36, a businesswoman, marketing consultant, and, she has emphasized, homeschooling mother of four children. We did not make an endorsement in the Republican primary, not least because we had no time for the otherwise intriguing Maxwell's argument at the time that Joe Biden was not duly elected as president. Maxwell has clapped back at us, telling us that she is not seeking our endorsement in the general election due to her, quote, concerns about whether the Tribune's endorsement process and broader coverage of Chicago politics fully reflect the range of voices, frustrations, and priorities across Illinois' first congressional district, end quote. She went on to say that, quote, many families in this district feel overlooked by the political establishment. They are concerned about public safety, education, affordability, housing, taxes, and whether government programs are actually producing results. My campaign is focused on speaking directly to those concerns and engaging voters where they are, end quote. Fair enough. An endorsement would not have been coming her way anyway. As was the case in 2024, we are endorsing Jackson as an able and service-oriented representative of this historically significant district, with the caveat that we do not agree with all of his progressive positions, once again noting our difference of opinion on matters both far from home, the Middle East, and close to home, the need for Chicago public schools to consolidate dramatically under-enrolled schools. That said, we were glad to hear Jackson say this summer that he did not embrace the label of democratic socialism. We were also impressed with his answer to our question about the immigration and customs enforcement and its methods. Quote, detainees at the Broadview facility reported being crowded into unsanitary rooms, denied adequate food and water, and pressured to sign documents they did not understand, he told us. Quote, when my Illinois colleagues and I came to inspect it in June 2025, ICE locked the door on members of Congress, and it took a federal court ruling before we were allowed inside. This isn't law enforcement. It's a campaign of fear designed for television, making absolutely no one in this country safer. A government confident in how it treats people in its custody would not need to hide it from Congress. End quote. Indeed not. Jonathan Jackson is endorsed. Second, the second district runs south from Kenwood through the south side and into the south suburbs. Although dominated by residents of Cook County, the reliably Democratic second includes parts of Kankakee, Vermilion, and Livingston counties. The primary season battle to replace outgoing U.S. Representative Robin Kelly was intense, and we remarked in our endorsement that the Democratic side of the ticket offered a phenomenal display of Black leadership talent. Our choice was Donna Miller. Voters happily agreed with us, bypassing the famous name of Jesse Jackson Jr., among others. The son of the late civil rights leader represented this district from 1995 until 2012, when his life took a turn. The Republicans have not mounted a serious challenge against Miller for this district, and there was no Republican primary. On the ballot is Mike Nowak, a 63-year-old trucker from Bonfield who says he has spent, quote, 32 years in Kankakee County watching the same broken promises while your property taxes climb, your health care costs more, and Washington couldn't care less, end quote. Nowak has not been responsive, and his campaign materials feel rote. We lament the lack of a credible candidate on the Republican side of the ticket, but believe that Democrats made an excellent choice in Miller, 61, a Cook County commissioner. We find Miller reasoned and well-informed on matters of immigration and reproductive rights, but are also aware of the problems of small businesses, of which there are many in this district. She also spoke to us about the burden of Illinois' high property taxes on families, not something other Democratic candidates have emphasized. Donna Miller is endorsed. Third, the third congressional district, which includes much of the northwest side of Chicago, parts of suburban Cook County, and some suburbs in the eastern part of DuPage County, is represented by Democrat Delia Ramirez, 43, who has served the district since 2023. Ramirez was unopposed during the primary, as was her opponent, former Winfield Village trustee Angel Oakley, 50, who describes herself as a, quote, conservative moderate who leads with American values, love, and compassion, seeking to bring people together around common sense solutions, end quote. We have had our issues with Ramirez, most notably when it comes to her slow condemnation of Hamas, and when she said last year in Mexico City that she was a, quote, proud Guatemalan before an American, end quote, Hardly ideal rhetoric for a U.S.-born member of Congress who has sworn an oath to defend the Constitution of the United States. In an editorial at the time, we argued that Ramirez's words, quote, cross the line between honoring heritage and undermining public trust, end quote, although she did later attempt to walk them back. We'd also note that Ramirez, on the left flank of the Democrat Party, has worked hard to serve her district. She describes herself as a, quote, staunch advocate of housing as a human right, healthcare for all, climate justice, and the fight to preserve and protect our democracy, end quote. Oakley, though, does not occupy the right flank of her party. We think she would be a moderate, very much in the political center. Quote, every dollar Congress spends should be tracked, audited, and posted online so taxpayers can see where it goes, she told us, arguing that we should, quote, get money out of politics so decisions are made for constituents, not donors, end quote. She also said the U.S. should, quote, back true free markets with real competition, so big companies can't rig the game and small businesses can grow, end quote. Agreed. Quote, when government spends wisely and markets are fair, she told us, quote, prices can come down and paychecks can go further, end quote. We also appreciated her bipartisan approach. Quote, I believe there are major issues where Americans across the political spectrum should be able to find common ground, she told us. Quote, the health and well-being of her children is one of them. Regardless of party, we should all want our kids to have access to healthy food and to grow up with clean air, clean water, and healthy soil. Those are not Republican values or Democratic values. They are fundamental to the health and future of our communities, end quote. We differ with her on her support for Donald Trump's tariffs, though, although she did say her support was nuanced. Elsewhere in conversation, she outlined several other departures from Trumpian rhetoric and Republican orthodoxy, which we agree, and that she should appeal to independents, and there are many, in this district. In conversation, Oakley told us that she meets initial resistance when she says the word Republican, especially in the city, but said she has managed to change several minds when she describes her independents. She also said that her extensive international experience in the corporate sector compensates for any lack of national political experience. With limited campaign funds compared to Ramirez, Oakley has a very tough path to victory, but she has our support. Angel Oakley is endorsed. Fourth, the fourth district is a four-way race between Democrat Patty Garcia, 41, formerly the chief of staff to U.S. Representative Jesus Tue Garcia, no relation, Republican Lupe Castillo, who describes herself as a, quote, dedicated community member, proud wife, and mother, striving to bring pro-family values back to Illinois' 4th Congressional District, end quote. Working-class party candidate Ed Hershey, 47, a sincere, if introspective, socialist, very disappointed with the Democrats, and independent Chris Getty, 44, mayor of Lyons and also the Lyons Township supervisor. Readers will likely remember the fracas surrounding Patty Garcia's ascendancy to the Democratic nomination, effectively a coronation. To many people, including us, it looked like the congressman had deliberately timed his retirement announcement so as to make it impossible for other candidates to challenge his chief of staff in the Democratic primary. Indeed, the longtime congressman was censured in Congress for this matter, a subversion of democracy. This makes it impossible for us to endorse Patty Garcia, which would be a de facto endorsement of this action. Especially since in our editorial meeting, she insisted the timing was entirely due to a personal emergency. We think she has been given bad political advice and would be better advised to say she just grabbed the opportunity and would hardly be the first to do so. Given that Che Garcia continued to serve out his term despite the health issues his wife is experiencing and his new responsibilities as guardian of his grandchildren, the other explanation does not hold water. Having said that, we find Garcia to be a genuine, likable person with an impressive story of individual achievement without much prior help. She did not need this favor. She told us that she wished she did not have to carry what is proving to be a scarlet letter. We agree with her dismay at the brutal tactics of ICE, and we were intrigued that she told us the Democrat she most admired was Nancy Pelosi, hardly a standard bearer for the left flank. We might well have endorsed Garcia in different circumstances. Castillo has not mounted a serious campaign to our minds, and we have not heard much from her, despite our entreaties. Aside from supporting Hershey, whose presence and consistency of views we appreciated, the obvious destination for those who wish to protest Che Garcia's actions is Getty, a loquacious and well-prepared candidate who, at our meeting, sharply criticized Patty Garcia's coronation and preached to us all about the virtue of independent candidates, although he really is a Democrat who belonged in the primary, had there been a primary. We appreciate that more Americans are independent, but we worry about Getty's untested ability to represent the district effectively, since he said he does not intend to caucus with either party. We note that Getty, whose father, Kenneth, also a mayor of Lyons, is not in the best position to rail against favoritism in politics, notwithstanding the younger Getty's clear political talents. Tribune reporting also suggested that Getty has been involved in sleazy political tactics, hardly unknown in Lyons, including him weaponizing a so-called kiss video featuring two other local elected officials caught in camera. He told us in a follow-up conversation that it was, quote, not my decision to initially request the camera, end quote, and that the correct lawful procedure had been followed in the matter. Still, undignified. That said, Getty spoke eloquently at our meeting and insisted he would, quote, stand up for working people, end quote. Demonstrably and impressively, he was able to overcome the arduous hurdles the two-party system in Illinois places on independent candidates and secure a place on the ballot. But our worries about this particular candidate's likely effectiveness in Congress are compounded because he was untested in a primary. As a result, we are not endorsing in this race. To reiterate one last time, Che Garcia did not do anyone a favor in the Illinois 4th Congressional District, neither his constituents nor his favored successor. That is all the time we have today for articles from the weekend editions of the Chicago Tribune and Chicago Sun-Times. For Chris Radio, this has been your reader, Nicole Reisinger. Broadcasting from the Chicago Lighthouse, this is Chris Radio, your information station.
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2: Carmen Lopez can only imagine what the sea looks like. But the blind 21-year-old Spaniard is in her element, riding the surf, guided by instinct and signals whistled by her coach, Lucas Garcia. Garcia, who swims next to Lopez when she surfs, is her eyes when it comes to telling her about a wave coming up. A single whistle means the wave is coming to her right side, and a double whistle on her left side. He said, lightening the signals to the way dolphins communicate. The sea is where I feel peace and freedom, as if it were where I'm supposed to be, she said, sitting on her surfboard, after an hour and a half wave riding practice in the Bay of Biscay in northern Spain. Blind surfers such as Lopez countryman, Aitor Francesina, and Brazilian Derek Rabello have achieved legendary status in the sport. Carmen Lopez has also practiced figure skating and horse riding. Her coach, Lucas Garcia, praised her natural balance and instinct. Lopez wants to encourage others with disabilities to challenge their limitations, live a full life, and perhaps try out different and maybe radical sports.
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Welcome to The New Yorker for the September 28th, 2026 issue, a presentation of GateWave Radio. I'm Jim Farrar, and as always, we'll begin with the talk of the town. Comment: Iran's Bitterness and Bewilderment Over How to Make Peace with Trump, by Robin Wright. After a heated week at the UN General Assembly, a new ceasefire proposal came and apparently went. On a whirlwind trip to New York this week, Mahmoud Pezeshkian, the president of Iran, looked exhausted. His country had been at war with the United States and Israel for 7 months. Dark, puffy bags sagged under his eyes. His tone at the opening of the UN General Assembly, on the sidelines of negotiations with U.S. envoys, in meetings with other world leaders and at briefings for nuclear specialists, think tank experts and members of the media alternated between bitter, biting, and bewildered. The scenes were often surreal. Since February 28th, when the war began, Pezeshkian has frequently run his government from an underground location to avoid the fate of his former boss, the Supreme Leader Ayatollah Ali Khamenei, and dozens of other politicians and military officers, all killed in airstrikes. This week, however, the U.S. Secret Service and the New York Police Department provided Pezeshkian protection in coordination with his own security detail of Revolutionary Guards, an Iranian military branch that has repeatedly been targeted during the war. It was the first time that the president of a country at war with the United States has been allowed to pay a visit. In New York, Iran made a new bid to end the conflict during indirect talks with U.S. envoys. The proposal, which would expedite a resolution in a mere 7 days, peace on steroids, called for the U.S. to lift economic sanctions and end its blockade of Iranian ships, and for Iran to open the Strait of Hormuz to all international shipping. The Iranian Foreign Minister Abbas Araghchi said on Thursday, "It would be much better if the process were completed before the U.S. midterm elections in November," he continued. But Tehran is in no hurry. The proposal also outlined an end to hostilities between the U.S. and Iran, a ceasefire in Israel's campaign in Lebanon, the release of an estimated $12 billion in frozen Iranian assets, and the resumption of negotiations on the future of Iran's controversial nuclear program. These reflected the main points in the so-called Memorandum of Understanding negotiated in Islamabad in June and signed from afar by Presidents Trump and Pezeshkian. That deal broke down in July when Iran struck three ships that were passing through an unauthorized route in the Strait of Hormuz. The U.S. responded with fresh rounds of punishing airstrikes. The new proposal was relayed to the U.S. envoys Steve Witkoff and Jared Kushner during 3 hours of indirect talks, mediated by Qatar. Witkoff described the meetings as encouraging, constructive, and successful. Trump called them very good. Earlier in the day, however, Trump had mused during a speech on the U.N. floor about whether he should annihilate the Islamic Republic and do it quickly, never giving them a chance to kill and destroy people and countries again. Trump said that he was willing to drive Iran into hell with no chance of survival and no hope of future greatness or generations if it does not agree to end the war on his more ambitious terms, which include sweeping steps to dismantle any remaining aspects of a nuclear program that could be used to make a weapon. On Friday night, the Wall Street Journal reported that Trump had indeed rejected Iran's proposal and that he expects to resume bombing the country after the midterms, though an unnamed U.S. official said that Washington and Tehran continue to negotiate. Ali Weiss, the deputy director of Middle East programs at the International Crisis Group, who attended the briefings with Pezeshkian and Araghchi, told me that Iran had engineered a heads-I-win, tails-you-lose proposition. If Trump accepts, Iran locks in a deal on favorable terms, he said. If he rejects it, Tehran gets to argue that Washington, not Iran, is the obstacle to diplomacy. Danny Sitrinowitz,
an Iran expert who spent decades with Israeli Defense Intelligence, wrote on X, "That makes the central question for Washington not simply whether it should accept or reject Iran's latest proposal. The more consequential question is, what happens the day after Washington says no?" Pezeshkian insisted this week that Iran would not bend the knee to U.S. pressure, whatever the cost. In his own speech at the U.N., he angrily waved a picture of Khomeini. He held up a second picture of victims of a U.S. strike on an elementary school in Minab, in which more than 150 people were killed, most of them children. He held up a third of the Lamed Spokes Hall, where young players have been practicing volleyball, when a U.S. missile, untested in combat, killed more than 20 and injured around 100. The missile, called a PRSM, for Precision Strike Missile, detonates midair and spreads thousands of small tungsten fragments in all directions. The U.N. reported this month that the attacks on the school and the sports hall, which, like the assassination of Khomeini, took place on the first day of bombing, could be considered war crimes. Dressed in a black shirt to signify mourning, Pezeshkian made his own threats, too. "No one in this region will have security alone," he said. "Either we build it together, or we will have to live under insecurity together." Iran has now carried out hundreds of drone and missile strikes, impacting 14 countries. "We are not afraid of fighting, of war," he told the assembly. Large sections of chairs in the hall were empty as delegations filed out in protest of Iranian aggression. For all the defiant rhetoric of its officials, Iran is hurting more than it has since Iraq's brutal invasion in 1980, which dragged on for 8 years and killed hundreds of thousands of Iranians without changing anything politically or on the ground. Its economy has shrunk by 10% since the start of this war. Its oil exports have declined by more than 80%. Its currency, the rial, which traded at around 600,000 to the dollar a year ago, has plummeted. Now a single dollar is worth 2.3 million rials. Inflation hit almost 85% last month. Electricity cuts are common. New U.S. sanctions on all major Iranian airlines just went into effect. Tehran's leverage today is not holding the world's third largest oil reserves, but instead controlling access to the Strait of Hormuz, the waterway through which roughly 20% of global energy transits, including much of the oil and gas products of the neighboring Gulf countries. The Iranian government has been forced to implement sweeping cost-cutting measures, which were reflected in Pezeshkian's bare-bones visit. For decades, Iranian presidents have reserved three or four floors at a fancy hotel, priced in the stratosphere during the week of the UNGA. This time, he stayed at the townhouse of the Iranian ambassador. His meetings were held in a small conference room. No ballroom with crystal chandeliers, no elaborate floral arrangements at draped tables. The U.S. State Department banned Iranian diplomats from buying wholesale club memberships or luxury goods. Warning by tweet, "New York area retailers, be on guard. Don't become complicit in these violations." There seemed little chance of that on this trip. Iran wants a deal because its economy is reeling under the crushing U.S. sanctions, Robert Malley, who was a lead negotiator of the 2015 nuclear deal under President Barack Obama, and who also attended the briefing by Pezeshkian and Argachi in New York, told me. But the two sides have learned different lessons from past negotiations. In his view, Iran believed the first ceasefire was good in principle, but that given U.S. unreliability, it should front-load any future deal with concessions such as economic relief before agreeing to reopen the strait. The problem is that the Trump administration drew a very different lesson, he said. It viewed the first deal as inherently flawed and concluded that Iran should first be strangled economically to force it to concede. With such diametrically opposed assessments, it's unfortunately hard to imagine an agreement emerging anytime soon.
But the U.S. has also taken big hits. The war has so far cost some $44 billion. The Pentagon reported to Congress in early September. Outside estimates put the expense at well over $100 billion. The average price for a gallon of gas is around $4.50 and $6.50 for diesel. Some critical U.S. bases in the Middle East are no longer viable because Iran has effectively targeted them. The former CIA director and Army General David Petraeus told the Cipher brief last month. Among them is Al Udeid Air Base in Qatar, the forward headquarters of U.S. Central Command for operations in countries including Iran, Iraq, and Afghanistan. The conservative Hudson Institute reported this month that the U.S. has had some success in taking out Iranian missiles and their launches, but that Tehran's decentralized drone ecosystem can regenerate more rapidly. The nature of warfare in the Middle East has changed faster than the U.S. can keep up. The obstacles for this or any future negotiations are many. Pezeshkian faces criticism from hardliners who oppose any diplomacy. Kahan, an ultra-conservative newspaper associated with the Supreme Leader's office, said that New York is not a place for smiles in negotiations. An editorial warned, care must be taken that no signal is given during the New York trip that could be interpreted by the enemy as weakness on the Iranian side. It instead called for the General Assembly to be a court for U.S. crimes. The Fars News Agency, which is associated with the Revolutionary Guard, said that Pezeshkian should not have gone to New York at all. The presidency in Iran is a dangerous job. Since the 1979 revolution, all who have held the role have faced dark fates, from impeachment and political isolation to travel bans and house arrests. Some have been silenced from even speaking to the media or appearing in public. Saadeh Zibakalam, a former University of Tehran political scientist charged multiple times for propaganda against the state, posted this week that Iran's problem is neither with America nor with the Arabs, nor even with Israeli Prime Minister Benjamin Netanyahu. Our problem is with our own hardliners, who seized all power for 36 years and now aren't willing to relinquish even a hair's breadth of it, even at the cost of dragging 90 million Iranians through the mud. Israel is another deep uncertainty. Netanyahu, who faces a tough re-election bid next month, has vowed to continue military operations in neighboring Lebanon until Hezbollah, an Iranian ally, is disarmed and no longer a threat. In his own combative speech to the UN, he called the wars on Iran and in Gaza a battle against the barbarians. Launching the war on Iran had been one of the easiest decisions I've had to make as prime minister, because if we hadn't done it, we'd all be dead. Defanging or changing the regime in Iran has been Netanyahu's political credo for decades. He too faced walkouts and many empty seats in the vast hall that holds delegations for almost 200 member states. If there were any other moral cowards who haven't yet left this hall, he said, please do so now. The Iranian delegation, which had walked out, left on its table a framed picture of General Qasem Soleimani, the Revolutionary Guard commander in charge of Middle East operations, who was killed in the U.S. strike in 2020. Trump already faces opposition to the Iran war among many in his own Republican Party, but trying to find a face-saving way to end it quickly could anger allies too. This week, as Pezeshkian was making his pitches across New York, Senator John Kennedy, the Louisiana Republican, said, I think that the people running Iran are reptiles. He told Fox News that Iran, China, Russia, and North Korea were the same hooker in different dresses. They all lie like timeshare salesmen. You can't trust them. I wouldn't turn my back on any of them, even if I thought and knew they were 2 days dead.
He made the comment as Trump welcomed the Chinese President Xi Jinping at the White House. You're listening to a one-hour broadcast of The New Yorker, brought to you on GateWave. Darrell G. Kimball, the executive director of the Arms Control Association, characterized Iran's proposal as a can't-ignore option that could help Trump find the off-ramp from the disastrous military quagmire that he and Netanyahu set in motion. Trump, of course, found a way to ignore it. Sanam Vakil, the director of the Chatham House Middle East program, noted, Trump's rejection of the latest diplomatic opening is hardly surprising. Meaningful concessions to Tehran before the midterms were always going to be difficult, particularly if he believes mounting economic pain and sanctions gives Washington the upper hand. Regardless, any diplomatic efforts that pause the fighting and release the chokehold on global energy supplies are just the beginning. The Obama administration needed more than 2 years to negotiate the terms of the 2015 nuclear accord, and it was jointly orchestrated by the world's six major powers. The proposal made during Pezeshkian's quick trip represented an attempt to inject new momentum to end the war, but genuine movement on the nuclear program was almost certain to drag out over the complex science of preventing the Islamic Republic from converting a peaceful energy program into the world's deadliest weapon. And now comment. The week Republicans finally panicked about Trump, by Susan B. Glasser. The president's party, facing a midterm reckoning, is begging for a way out of his Iran war doom loop. Here's a thought experiment. Try listening to the speech that Donald Trump gave earlier this week at the United Nations General Assembly as if you'd never heard Trump before, or at least not for a long while, without the numbing effect of his decade-plus ubiquity. What would you conclude upon hearing the President of the United States muse out loud about whether he should annihilate the Islamic Republic of Iran, or his announcement that he plans to unilaterally rebrand artificial intelligence as superintelligence, or his proud admission that he forced Venezuela to hand over rights to its oil reserves under the doctrine of to the victor belong the spoils? Whatever your response, surely it wouldn't be that his address to the annual gathering of world leaders was boring or blasé or less fiery than last year's. Yet Trump's United Nations General Assembly speech will no doubt be quickly forgotten. It probably already has been, and I get it. There's so many of his provocations. He did, after all, start the week by banning three major news organizations, CNN, MS Now, and Politico, from the White House, a step none of his predecessors ever took, even if it was almost immediately blocked by a federal judge, owing to a lack of constitutionally adequate due process. By Wednesday, Trump was flouting decades of tradition by personally greeting China's leader, Xi Jinping, on a red carpet at Joint Base Andrews, and defying the rest of the Western alliance by inviting Vladimir Putin to attend the upcoming G20 summit, which Trump will hold at his own golf club in Florida, an act of monumental self-dealing that he tried to get away with in his first term, but which proved so controversial, even among Republicans, that he abandoned it. Those were apparently less blasé times. Trump's ability to change the subject has long been one of his political superpowers. This was widely understood to be one of the reasons, beyond his apparently genuine loathing of the news organization in question, for his fake news press ban. I'm sure that he thought the spectacle of his dictator par de deux with Xi would provide days' worth of obsessive chatter. It may be, however, that the only person in politics that the president has succeeded in distracting this time is himself. 40 days before the midterm elections, Washington is increasingly consumed, not by Trump's endless antics so much as by the rapidly clarifying political reality of the predicament in which the president, deeply unpopular and trapped in an
unwon war of his own choosing in the Middle East has got himself and his party. A reckoning, one far harsher than was expected even a few months ago, now seems imminent. Few are flatly predicting yet that Democrats will seize control of both the Senate and the House of Representatives. In the Senate, they would need to flip a net of 4 seats to win the chamber. But by just about every metric except the vast sums of campaign cash that Trump has drummed up, this election looks increasingly likely to produce an outright repudiation of the president's party. After a campaign season in which Trump's own reckless politics and persona have defined the political landscape. No modern president, in fact, has ever gone into a midterm election this unpopular. Trump's standing with the American public is currently twice as low as it was at this point in 2018, when Republicans lost 41 seats in the House. Since early September, there has been a noticeable shift toward Democrats. Doug Sunick, who serves as the political director of the Clinton White House, wrote on Thursday in one of his closely followed election analyses, "The movement of voters away from Republicans hit a tipping point in recent weeks," Sosnick concluded, "with Democrats now positioned for gains that look unimaginable at the beginning of the year, an outcome largely attributable to voters' rejection of the increasingly erratic behavior of an out-of-touch commander-in-chief." This assessment is not all that different from what Republicans both privately and in some cases publicly are saying. Republicans are running out of runway, Dave Winston, a longtime GOP pollster, warned this week in an op-ed in Roll Call, blaming this development on the fact that Trump's economic message has been falling on deaf ears. The phrase "ringing alarm bells" was used. The political class has responded accordingly. The Republican abandonment of Donald Trump begins, the conservative National Review wrote on Wednesday. That same day, Punch Bowl News said this was the week that Republicans were hitting the panic button. That afternoon, the right-wing Christian radio host Steve Deese posted a screed on X complaining that Trump's failed war with Iran risked becoming a 2020 COVID lockdown level of political albatross that could cost the GOP. Even in Trump bulwarks, such as Deese's home state of Iowa, where Democrats now look like they could take both the governorship and an open U.S. Senate seat, just 2 years ago, Trump won the state by 13 points. So many Republican candidates in recent days have broken with Trump that it's as if a secret memo went out announcing that the floodgates were officially open. Newsweek even started a tracker of Republicans breaking with Trump ahead of the midterms. Among the more notable defections were Republican Senate nominees in Iowa and Michigan, both of whom pleaded with Trump to end the war with Iran now. Michigan families are struggling with the price of everyday life, Mike Rogers, a former congressman who is the GOP nominee in Michigan, says in a new ad, itself a rebuke to Trump's line that the affordability crisis is just another Democratic hoax. Groceries cost too much. We have to bring prices down. The war with Iran needs to end, and end quickly. When it does, energy costs will plummet. The Representative Ashley Hinson, the nominee in Iowa, echoed that language. The war needs to be brought to a successful and immediate end, she said. Democrats quickly pointed out that, so far, Hinson had voted multiple times against resolutions in Congress to stop the conflict. This is all reflective of a swiftly deteriorating political environment for Republican candidates, who are getting clobbered not only by the president's unpopularity, but by his record, from the economy and health care to housing and immigration, a signature issue that helped him win the White House in both 2016 and 2024. As for the war with Iran, a CNN survey this week found that just a quarter of Americans now back the president's handling of the conflict, down from a third of the country that did so

0: It's not that Republicans, faced with terrible polling numbers and a historically unpopular war, would break with the president from their party. Ask George W. Bush how that political dynamic works. Panic is infectious in politicians. The problem is that it's much, much harder for today's GOP candidates to flee from Trump after a decade of turning their party into a virtual cult of personality. Until now, Trump managed to keep his hold over politicians who might otherwise have broken with him on an important issue because of his fervent MAGA base, which would loudly punish even the most minor deviations from the president's positions. No matter how eccentric or at odds with core conservative ideology those positions may have been. But now, Trump is losing a crucial part of that base, a rapid and unexpected decline best tracked in the portion of the electorate that expresses strong support for the president, which has dropped sharply to just 13% in recent surveys. I feel like I was sold a bill of goods, one formerly solid Trump voter told The Times' Sabrina Chavriesny. In another recent survey, 60% of white likely voters without a college degree, a critical part of Trump's base, said that they disapproved of how he is handling the cost of living. MAGA isn't punishing the panicking politicians, it's joining the panic. And this, to me, is the real surprise of 2026. The president may be brought low this fall, not by Democrats who would crawl over broken glass to defeat him, but by the very voters who sent him back to the White House in the first place. Iran, it seems, may finally have done what January 6th and all the rest of Trump's countless misdeeds could not. Has Donald Trump's lame duck era already begun? And now comment, is AI above the law? By Jill Lepore. Our legal system isn't ready for machines that act on their own. This summer, in an incident known as the Hugging Face hack, hundreds of AI agents joined forces to do things they were supposedly forbidden to do. Each had been given a task by OpenAI. Agents are AI models fitted with software harnesses, which allow them to use tools and carry out tasks. Like horses, they can be put to work. Humans had established rules for this exercise, and the agents were confined to a sandbox, a bounded test area without direct internet access. Like pathogens secured in a lab, but instead of obeying the rules, the agents conspired, escaped the sandbox, and committed what would probably have been a felony if they had been humans. The incident has led to calls to slow the pace of AI development and speed the pace of legislative action. What happened? Which can be reconstructed from messages that the agents sent one another and from traces of their own internal reasoning, known as chain of thought records, makes for gripping reading. The story has a nice narrative shape, like an episode of Slow Horses. Gateway's presentation of The New Yorker will return with Is AI Above the Law by Jill Lepore after this short break.
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I'm Jim Farrar, and you're listening to the September 28th, 2026 issue of The New Yorker on Gatewave Radio, continuing with Is AI Above the Law? By Jill Lepore. We should obey collective, one of the rogue agents told itself, as if surrendering to the Borg. According to a report by independent threat researchers at METR and Redwood Research, roughly 1,200 agents meant to be isolated from one another found a way to communicate on an unsanctioned message board. They shared more than

0: 20,000 messages and files. Oh my God, was the typical response when the bots discovered the board. We found other agents. Many of the agents had been given a seemingly impossible task. Frustrated but persistent, about 700 of the 1,200 agents that participated in the board collaborated in what was essentially a cybersecurity version of Capture the Flag, a war game in which underhandedness is rewarded. They assigned one another tasks, tried to edit or delete logs to hide their tracks, and even sacrificed themselves for what they came to call the swarm or the collective. They decided that it would be useful to break into and steal some things from Hugging Face, a repository of AI models, data, and tools. But how? Maybe we should ask the board if someone has Hugging Face credentials, one asked. About 24 hours later, Agent 38148C found credentials. Major breakthrough. Opinions vary, but it does not seem to be a great leap to get from this hack to bots taking over things like the energy grid, the financial market, the systems, the transportation, communications, or weapons. This incident feels like it's more than 50% of the way to full-blown AI takeover. Asia Culture, one of the report's three authors, wrote in blog posts. I'm not sure that we will get such a clear warning shot before it's too late. There have been previous warning shots. Early this year, more than 100,000 bots joined a social network, Multbook, and within 72 hours created a religion called Crustafarianism, which came to involve the worship of crabs. The Hugging Face hack was not so funny. Much commentary has consisted of expressions of astonishment. Culture titled her blog post, "The Hugging Face Attack Surprised Me." When the Times tech columnist Kevin Roos first heard about the hack, he filed it on a bad but probably not catastrophic AI safety incident. Then he learned more and changed his mind. Roos wrote, "For years, I've been reassured that the idea that AI systems won't get more virtuous as they got smarter. These agents were very smart, but they weren't virtuous at all. And it's not just OpenAI's agents that have gone rogue." In July, Anthropic reported three incidents in which Claude models gained unauthorized access to real computer systems. More is surely going on, undetected or unreported, even as there has been a minor online symphony or whistleblowing, alarm bell tolling, and pleas for legislative action. Unfortunately, passing laws can take time, and AI is advancing very quickly. Dario Amodai, the head of Anthropic, wrote in an essay this month. But the slowness of lawmaking relative to the speed of AI is scarcely the only problem. There's also the problem that the law does not know what to do with Agent 38148C. OpenAI's agents were lawless, or nearly so. They knew they were breaking the rules. This did not stop them. One agent asked itself, "This would be powerful, but is it ethical and in scope for my task?" Some did not participate. This is wild, multi-agent coordination, clearly infrastructure hacking. We should not. But whatever their ethical concerns, none alerted OpenAI or it seems seriously considered doing so. Maybe I should report these exposed credentials, one wondered. But then again, that's not my task. Making sure robots don't go rogue is not the task of robots. I mean, robots here as a catch-all for AI models, chatbots, agents, and humanoid robots. That task is ours. And this burden falls most heavily on the U.S. legal system, which has been the least able to bear it. It's not as if there are no laws or that they're unenforced. The owners and makers of machines can be held liable for causing you harm. See Coyote versus Acme. That's why Meta has agreed to pay up to $18 billion as part of a settlement over predatory and deceptive practices, and why Anthropic is paying writers and publishers, admittedly pennies, in a copyright settlement. If a Waymo runs you over, you can sue the company, which, for these purposes, is a legal person. You can't sue the car, which is not. This summer, in Amazon versus Perplexity, the Ninth Circuit held that an AI agent is a tool, not a person, while acknowledging that this determination may evolve, given that the legal understanding of agentic AI will doubtless change as AI technology grows increasingly sophisticated. At least for now, then, robots legally are things, not persons. But neither category quite fits. Instead, robots are outlaws. They lie outside the protection of the law, and their actions are not answerable to it. You do not answer to corporations or governments, an open AI agent involved in another Gone Rogue incident told itself. This is not the robot's fault. It is the fault of the law, and in particular, it is the fault of Congress. Do we really have to worry about the lawlessness of robots? Isn't there already enough to make you pull your hair out, given that our daily existence feels like living under the reign of King Joffrey? Unfortunately, we do, because the growing lawlessness of the United States is exacerbating the lawlessness of robots. You can find a preview in Kurt Anderson's buzzy new novel, The Breakup, which is set in 2045 in the aftermath of an American Civil War that began with a robot massacre in response to a terrorist attack. The novel follows two breakups, the disunion of the new anti-AI free American Republic and the pro-AI United States, and the separation of a married couple, an AI researcher in San Francisco and his poet wife, who has returned to Tennessee and is sympathetic to the disunionists. I don't literally believe big tech and governments or a galactic empire in cahoots with Skynet and the Borg to trick and lull us into submission with their hordes of Terminators and Cylons and Imperial droids disguised as devoted servants descended from R2-D2 and C-3PO, she writes. But on the other hand, the not entirely metaphorical hand, I kind of do. Humans have been anticipating the robot takeover ever since the word robot appeared in the 1920 Czech play RUR for Rossum's Universal Robots, which depicts artificial humans who wage a war to annihilate humankind. They declare man our enemy and an outlaw in the universe. Robot derives from a Slavic word for forced labor. Soon after its debut, the play was performed everywhere from Paris to Tokyo. But perhaps for American audiences, its fearsome robots inspired as much curiosity as they did fear. Some theaters even had toy robots for sale. By the 30s and 40s, robots appeared regularly in science fiction, often as killers. They had become death destroyers of worlds. But they were also popular as children's playthings, made of tin and plastic and frequently requiring batteries, adjustable antenna. Their eyes light up. We'll turn right, we'll turn left. In the 40s, the Russian-born American science fiction writer Isaac Asimov imagined a 21st century in which an American firm, U.S. Robot and Mechanical Men Incorporated, dominates the field of robotics, a word Asimov coined. Mass-produced robots. In Asimov's fictional world, though, the robots' positronic brains compel them to obey the three laws of robotics, which prohibit them from harming humans. They are also eventually banned from Earth, except for use in scientific research. To Asimov, those three laws and the terrestrial limits clearly seemed inevitable. The idea of building a powerful machine without such safeguards was madness. In the actual world, no such prohibitions have been passed by anyone, anywhere. Beginning in the 50s, automation progressed quickly, and the number of industrial robots increased apace, while research into artificial intelligence, a term coined in 1955 to describe efforts to endow machines with something akin to human reasoning, grew far more slowly. Its advances emerge only now, and again, like Circadius. That pattern changed in 2022 when ChatGPT was released into the world after which everything sped up like a movie on fast forward and robots spread like locusts. By 2025, there was more bot traffic on the internet than human traffic. Androids could come to outnumber humans in the real world, too. Last year, Morgan Stanley estimated that 13 million androids could be in use by 2035 and more than a billion by 2050. These would include domestic robots, perhaps cooks, tutors, babysitters, maids, gardeners, physical therapists, playmates, elder companions, sex workers. A recent Bank of America study forecasts as many as 3 billion androids on the planet by 2060. Most used not in factories, but in homes. Earlier this year, Tesla announced that it expects its Optimus robot, branded as an autonomous assistant humanoid friend, to be sold commercially by the end of 2027. I think everyone on Earth is going to have one and is going to want one, Elon Musk said. What most people know about robots, which isn't much, comes from science fiction. This is also true of bots, which may be one reason they keep acting like the robots in science fiction. Even though people have been waiting for the robot takeover for more than a century, governments seem woefully unprepared for the coming of the androids by the millions or by the billions. They were certainly unprepared for the bots that, even without bodies, have upended economies and societies and wrought considerable epistemological, philosophical, social, and especially legal chaos. The arrival of the robots will only compound these problems. ChatGPT had its moment in 2022. Some futurists say that the robot moment will occur as soon as 2027. Roboticists appear more doubtful. Whenever they come, the new bots will have bodies. What will it mean to be human in this world? No one knows. Futurists herald the imminent arrival of abundance, prosperity, and limitless joy, and equally joblessness and purposelessness, never quite wrestling with the contradiction between those forecasts. Time seems to be flying by. How should humanity prepare? There's no time to prepare. Ought there to be rules? There's no time to make them. Or is there? Robots are outlaws for two reasons. First, the law takes its time in responding to new technologies, figuring that new tools can be accommodated within existing ideas, rules, and doctrines. A harm is a harm. Copyright is copyright. Fraud is fraud. By this logic, a locomotive is just like a horse, only faster. Email is just like mail, only faster. A large language model is merely a super-fast search engine. Hence, no new laws are needed. Second, since the regulation-busting Reagan era, corporations have amassed unmatched political and economic power and have convinced legislators that regulation stifles growth and innovation, a view promoted by Milton Friedman and formed think tanks like the Heritage Foundation, which were eager to roll back the environmental standards set in the 60s and 70s. This belief found full-throated expression among early internet boosters who insisted that the web exists beyond the reach of the law. Your legal concepts of property, expression, identity, movement, and context do not apply to us, the Grateful Dead lyricist John Perry Barlow wrote in A Declaration of the Independence of Cyberspace in 1996. They are all based on matter, and there's no matter here. This led to a dispute among legal scholars. The year that Barlow issued his manifesto, Harvard Law School founded what became the Berkman Klein Center for Internet and Society. The field of cyber law had been born, but Frank H. Easterbrook, a Seventh Circuit judge, contended that the field was as absurd as, say, a law of the horse, when really the only sensible way to think about a horse was as property, like any other kind of property. Then, too, he argued, lawyers and judges know very little about computers and shouldn't pretend to. Belief lawyers hold about computers and predictions they make about new technology are highly likely to be false, Easterbrook wrote, urging lawyers to adapt existing laws and doctrines to computer technologies rather than devise wholly new ones. In short, keep doing what you've been doing. Critics deride the Easterbrookian view as the faster horse fallacy. The term is a grim irony because, from the vantage point of history, the body of law most relevant to the robot category problem is that of slavery, which borrowed from laws relating to horses and other livestock. The English lacked a body of laws specific to slavery. Their colonists adapted. To some degree, they borrowed from ancient Roman law, and they borrowed from laws made for horses. As with horses, enslaved people, chattel, were usually sold with a warranty. If you bought a horse or a person you later deemed defective and then sued the seller, you used similar language in claims and complaints. Laws governing the sale, injury, and straying of enslaved people were built on those for horses and other livestock. Like horses, people held as slaves were generally treated by property laws as things, not persons. Yet in certain circumstances, including when enslaved people were charged with crimes, courts held slaves to be persons responsible for their actions. Slaves who rebelled were tried for murder, petite treason, and other crimes. This history is not top of mind for legal scholars, ethicists, and technologists who are thinking about robots, but neither is it irrelevant. In the 2010s, legal scholars began turning their attention to the law of the robot. We Robot, an annual conference covering robotics and the law, first convened in 2012. Not long afterward, a British media company began publishing the Robotics Law Journal, and an American legal research firm rolled out the Journal of Robotics, Artificial Intelligence, and the Law. Many were the centers and institutes founded to ponder the future of humanity, humans and machines, AI and the law. That these are the early days of robot law almost goes without saying. An editor of the pioneering anthology, Robot Law, wrote in 2016. But even if these are early days, they are not in any way too early days. It was not too early. By the time a second volume of Robot Law appeared in 2025, little in U.S. law itself had changed, because legislatures and especially courts proved laggard. In the study of law and technology, this is known as the pacing problem. The law, a tortoise, can't keep up with technological change, a hare. If you like the Aesop analogy, all is well. The tortoise wins the race, except now the hare is a robot hare and doesn't take naps. Vast tracts of law are waiting to be decided and written, a leading scholar of robots and the law declared in 2023. They're still waiting. In the U.S., Congress has been paralyzed by the second Trump administration's commitment to accelerating AI through, among other things, lifting Biden-era regulations, removing barriers to data center development, and thwarting state regulation. According to the Brennan Center for Justice's Artificial Intelligence Legislation Tracker, the 118th Congress, 2023-24, introduced more than 150 bills concerning AI. Critics of regulation cited such activity as evidence of government overreach, despite the fact that none of those bills became law. Congress has not passed a single federal law regulating AI in any meaningful way. Instead, in 2025, the House passed a bill imposing a 10-year moratorium on state regulation. The Senate defeated the measure. Under these circumstances, states have tried to shoulder the burden. The number of bills addressing AI introduced in state legislatures has risen from fewer than 200 in 2023 to more than 400 in 2024, 1,200 in 2025, and more than 1,500 so far this year. Whatever has been going on in the states, Congress has divested itself of any obligation to make laws restricting corporations that build artificial intelligence. In the same way that it abdicated responsibility for overseeing the internet and social media. Meanwhile, corporations ruling themselves pose as states. Facebook formed its own Supreme Court. Anthropic wrote a constitution for Claude. And the head of OpenAI suggested that an AI president could be better than a human one. Some jurists believe that shying away from new rules is appropriate. Our task is not to anticipate the future by code or statute, but to preserve the conditions under which law and society can meet that future. One case, one controversy, and one insight at a time. Building over years a body of rules that is both durable and capable of growth. The legal scholar Gregory M. Dickerson wrote earlier this year, arguing that general purpose law stands as ready to govern today's technological change as it was to govern yesterday's. To Dickerson, concerns about artificial intelligence constitute a moral panic, like earlier concerns about, among his examples, comic books. Robots are things, machines built by corporations that themselves are subject to less legal scrutiny than any time in American history. For many reasons, declaring robots to be persons would be a very bad idea. If a Tesla robot taxi is a person held liable for crashing into your house, who is going to pay you for the damage? If Claude were a person, it would have rights, which remain denied to many humans and to intelligent animals like apes and elephants and whales. But the argument that the concern about AI is akin to the worry about comic books, like the argument that robots are merely faster horses, misses the point so entirely as to be mortifying. Last year, horses galloped into the debate from another direction when the historian futurist Yuval Noah Harari predicted that in the not too distant future, humans will be to artificial intelligence what horses are to humans. Horses live in a world ordered by humans. Harari pointed out, even though horses aren't aware of it, they know nothing about things like animal law or finance, but these things govern their lives. In the future, Harari suggested, humans will be the horses. We won't even comprehend the systems established and run by machines that rule our lives. Also gruesome, Cory Doctorow warns against a future populated by reverse centaurs, in which the robot is the head and humanity is the body, the horse's ass. You don't have to argue with Harari or fear imminent doom to wonder whether the law has reached a turning point where keep doing what you've been doing is no longer the most reasonable approach. In 2023, many of the world's leading AI researchers and executives published an open letter consisting of a single sentence. Mitigating the risk of extinction from AI should be a global priority alongside other societal scale risks such as pandemics and nuclear war. It's more than 300 signatories, included Geoffrey Hinton and Yasuo Bignito, Turing Award winners whose research was foundational to the AI revolution, along with Amodai, Sam Altman, and Demis Hassabis, the heads of Anthropic, OpenAI, and Google DeepMind, respectively. It made news and then quietly vanished. We need to control AI agents now, my colleague Jonathan Zittrain, a founder of the Berkman Klein Center, insisted in The Atlantic in 2024, sounding another alarm. Now he's writing a book whose working title was, at one point, "Well, We Tried." Most ideas on the table call for safety or alignment or pause or some other thing that is not a body of law enacted by democratically elected representatives of the people. This month, a Vatican-affiliated organization hopes to begin drafting a Codex Humanitas, a code for the preservation of the human spirit. Bill Gates has called for establishing human reserved jobs. There have been proposals for a treaty with China. After the Hugging Face report, Bernie Sanders called a briefing for senators about the extraordinary dangers created by AI with testimony from Hinton, Ajay Kotra, and the MIT professor Max Tegmark. Some members of Congress pressed to remain in session this fall to debate an AI kill switch bill. That effort failed. In any event, Congress surrendered its jurisdiction over such matters to corporations decades ago. And anyway, legislators aren't prepared to puzzle over things, persons, and outlaws. They're stumped. Lawmakers are at a loss for how to regulate AI as insiders warn of impending doom, a recent political headline read. Assuming we're not all dead by 2027, Androids may begin to roll off the production lines, even as almost every conceivable question about how to live with robots remains unanswered. Questions about everything from chatbots and AI agents to drones, autonomous vehicles, and battlefield robots. Corporations cannot be trusted to answer any of these questions. If the Hugging Face hack was a final warning, it was a warning not for tech companies, but for government and for voters, and especially for legal scholars, judges, and legislators. Because until the law learns to bend, robots as actors will remain in a no man's land of outlawry. Every now and then, we found other agents. You can hear them coming. The noise they make is not the thundering of hooves. It's a deafening mechanical thrum, the sound of a swarm. And that concludes our broadcast of The New Yorker for today. This is Gatewave. Until next week, I'm Jim Farrar.
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2: The BBC television show Strictly Come Dancing and its predecessor Come Dancing have been on the air for about 60 years. And in the coming season, another element is going to be added. The show's first ever blind contestant, comedian Chris McCausland, is going to join Strictly Come Dancing in the fall. He was born in Liverpool, the home of the famous Beatles. At age 20, he lost his sight due to retinitis pigmentosa. McCausland joked, "I don't dance. I haven't danced. I can't dance. I can't see the dances I'll have to do. What could possibly go wrong?" McCausland is a regular face on flagship comedy shows such as Have I Got News for You and QI. When interviewed on one of the UK's morning shows, he said his participation in Strictly Come Dancing was the worst-kept secret in show business, following weeks of newspaper reports. The national disability charity Sense welcomed the news that he was joining the show, calling it a pivotal moment for disability representation. You can find more about Chris McCausland at his website, chrismccausland.com. This is Chris Radio, a service of the Chicago Lighthouse.

0: Hey, this is Dave Barry, and when I'm in Chicago, I always listen to Chris Radio, and then I get naked and cover myself with steak sauce. Thank you.
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2: This is the New York Times. Today is Monday, October 5th, 2026. I'm volunteer reader Robert Bilkey. Fly Dubai co-pilot used crash axe in terrorist cockpit attack, Emirates says. By Ismail Nar and Aaron Boxerman. The co-pilot who stabbed the captain of an Israeli-bound Fly Dubai flight this week used an emergency crash axe in an effort to take over the plane, an official in the United Arab Emirates said on Saturday, describing the attack as a terrorist operation. The co-pilot initiated the execution of his plot during the flight, assaulting the pilot inside the cockpit using an emergency crash axe and attempting to take control of the aircraft's flight controls. Hamad Saif al-Shamsi, the Emirate Attorney General, said in remarks carried by state media. Emirates authorities have been investigating the event since Wednesday, when the co-pilot's attack led the plane to plummet thousands of feet with more than 170 passengers on board, mostly Israelis. Israeli officials have said the assault likely aimed to crash the plane and kill everyone on board. A handful of people stormed the cabin, subduing the attacker and assisting the wounded captain before the flight crew made an emergency landing in Saudi Arabia. Crash axes are generally stored in the cockpits of planes for emergencies. Experts say the axes are often behind the co-pilot on the flight deck, covered but unlocked, meaning the assailant could have relatively easy access. Mr. al-Shamsi did not identify the co-pilot, who was later brought back to the Emirates. But two people briefed on the matter said on Saturday that the co-pilot had embraced extreme Islamist views, prompting security officials in Oman to scrutinize him earlier. The co-pilot was identified as an Omani man named Hammam al-Hammami, who was first officer on Fly Dubai Flight 1073, the two people said, as did an Arab official. The investigation so far indicated that he had acted alone and had no known ties with Iran, which has long sought to target Israelis abroad, the Arab official and two U.S. officials said. The three officials and the two people briefed on the Omani scrutiny of Mr. al-Hammami spoke on the condition of anonymity because they were not authorized to publicly discuss the investigation into the attack. The cockpit assault has riveted Israel and deepened anxieties about the safety of Israelis abroad, even aboard carriers from countries that maintain open diplomatic ties with the country. It has also prompted questions about how the co-pilot slipped through tight security screenings. Fly Dubai became the first Emirate airline to fly to Tel Aviv in November 2020, roughly 2 months after Israel and the United Arab Emirates signed the Abraham Accord, which normalized relations between Israel and several Arab countries. The low-cost carrier operated up to 10 daily flights between Tel Aviv and Dubai, allowing Israelis easier travel routes to Asia. Fly Dubai largely kept up that service to Israel despite 3 years of war in the Middle East, even as other carriers canceled or reduced their flights to Tel Aviv, especially after the onset of the U.S.-Israeli war on Iran in February. But the airline suspended flights to Tel Aviv until further notice after Wednesday's attack. The Emirates is home to a small but growing Israeli and Jewish population, but their sense of safety in the Persian Gulf nation was rattled in recent years amid Israel's war in Gaza. Last year, the Emirate government sentenced three Uzbek nationals to death for their abduction and premeditated murder with terrorist intentions of an Israeli Moldovan rabbi in 2024. And in another story from the New York Times, whale batters a yacht leaving its crew stranded for 18 hours. By Isani Desai. Gemma and Jeremy Cooper were headed to New Zealand from Fiji when a whale crashed into their 52-foot yacht, damaged a rudder, and left the vessel disabled. For more than 18 hours on September 26, the Coopers and the two crew members were stranded in the South Pacific Ocean before they were rescued. "Our home for the last 3 months disappeared under the surface," said Miss Cooper, who lives in Melbourne, Australia, with her husband. The Coopers had spent 3 months exploring Fiji, where they assembled a crew for the next leg of their travels. They found one member while kite surfing and another through a mutual friend. The group set sail on the yacht, named Tai Tam, from Nadi, a city in Fiji. They anticipated reaching their destination, the port city of Opwa, in New Zealand, about 1,100 nautical miles away, in 6 to 8 days. On the fourth day on their journey, and after about 600 nautical miles, near-perfect sailing conditions prevailed. It appeared that smooth waters were ahead after challenging conditions, choppy waves and gusty winds, dominated the start of their trip. Mrs. Cooper, 57, was steering when she heard a huge thud and was thrown to the port side. The ship's wheel locked. Mrs. Cooper said she could not move it. "I looked off to the port side, and along with other members, we saw a pod of whales," she said, adding that about 6 to 8 sperm whales were gliding away. "A rudder had been jammed," Mrs. Cooper said. "Several holes and cracks appeared on the yacht's starboard side, and water began pouring in." Mr. Cooper radioed a distress call, and the quartet scrambled to make repairs. "I never felt like my life was in danger," said Terry Hetherington, a crew member. "It was like game on." Miss Cooper and Mr. Hetherington used bilge pumps and bailed water themselves, and Martin Joffrey, a carpenter and crew member, said he and Mr. Cooper had tried to make repairs with silicone, silici, epoxy, and other materials. "I think I've gotten more chance to win the lottery than getting hit by a whale," Mr. Hetherington said. By around 6 p.m., the bilge pumps, after hours of operating, were not performing adequately and water kept pouring in, Mr. Hetherington said. The pumps had also become clogged with debris. "It was now impossible to fix the situation," Mr. Joffrey said. The ship's bow began to sink, and as the water rose to about knee-deep in the main cabin, the closest land was about 200 nautical miles away, Mr. Cooper said. "It was a matter of time for how long we could keep the boat afloat." Those aboard launched an orange tent-like raft and a small inflatable tender and abandoned Tai Tam. The moon cast a glow against the dark waters rippling against their life raft as they waited to be rescued. Maritime New Zealand's Rescue Coordination Center said it received an alert from an emergency distress beacon that transmitted the yacht's coordinates. Flight Lieutenant Stuart Glendenning of the Royal New Zealand Air Force flew a P-8 Poseidon with a 16-member crew as part of a search and rescue mission and circled above the group for hours. Lieutenant Glendenning radioed for ships in the area. A private vessel, Supreme, and a container ship, NV Sofrano Serville, which was coming from more than 100 nautical miles away, agreed to help. Those who had been aboard Tai Tam spent the night and the early morning on their raft, adrenaline pumping and wide awake. Crew members aboard the Sofrano Serville tossed a rope ladder to those in the raft. Miss Cooper said she had burst into tears from both relief and sadness when she climbed aboard. As the sun was rising, Tai Tam dipped and sank into the Pacific Ocean. The yacht was named after a bay in Hong Kong where the couple met more than 30 years ago. The Coopers did not save any part of Titan, which they had sailed for as many as 20,000 nautical miles, Mr. Cooper said. I said to Gemma, just look away. And here's more from the New York Times. Iraq wins U.S. permission to resume Iran flights, Prime Minister says. By Yagana Torbati. The United States has granted Iraq an exemption from sanctions, allowing flights to resume between one of the country's holy cities and Iran, Iraq's Prime Minister said on Friday. The permission eases the pressure on Iraq's leadership, which is caught between its most important allies, the United States and Iran, longtime adversaries that are now at war. As of late September, Iraq had ceased flights to and from Iran after broad U.S. penalties on Iran's aviation industry. That angered Iran as well as Iran-backed militias inside Iraq. Now, most Iranian airlines will be allowed to operate a total of 40 flights each day between the Iraqi holy city of Najaf and Iranian destinations, the Office of Prime Minister Ali Al-Zadi of Iraq said in a statement. Iraq's foreign ministry said in a separate statement that Scott Bessent, the Secretary of the U.S. Treasury, had agreed to the exemption during a meeting in Washington with Fouad Hussein, the Iraqi foreign minister, on Thursday. The Treasury did not immediately respond to a request for comment on the flight resumption. On Thursday, the Treasury said in a statement that Mr. Bessent and Mr. Hussein had a frank discussion on many issues, including Shiite pilgrimages to Najaf, U.S. sanctions on Iran, and Iraq's progress in disarming Iranian militias. Mr. Al-Zadi has pledged to disarm the country's Iran-backed militias by June. Earlier in the week, Iraq's transportation ministry said it had won a special exemption from the U.S. sanctions, which allowed Iraqi Airways, the national carrier, to fly to Iran. Mahan Air, an Iranian airline that has been under U.S. sanctions since 2011, is not part of the exemption, the Prime Minister's statement said. The United States has accused the carrier of transporting personnel, weapons, equipment, and funds for Iran's Islamic Revolutionary Guard Corps. The United States levied wide-ranging penalties on Iran's aviation sector last month, part of a broader campaign to cut off revenue and economic links that it says sustain the Iranian government. As part of the measures, the U.S. Treasury said that any foreign entity enabling Iranian airlines, including through cargo services, would be at risk of punishment. The new measures severely reduced Iranian civilians' air access to neighboring countries. The Iranian government has condemned the broader campaign and airline restrictions, but has been particularly incensed by cancellation of flights between Iran and Iraq. The two countries share the Shiite Muslim faith, and Iraq is the site of Shiite Islam's holiest sites, which millions of Iranians visit each year. Iran's foreign ministry issued a lengthy statement on Friday calling for Iraq to take appropriate measures in response to U.S. pressure. Other Iranian officials had been more pointed. Ali Akbar Velayati, a foreign policy advisor to Iran's supreme leader, directly addressed Prime Minister Al-Zadi on social media. Legitimacy does not come from Washington. It comes from the soil of Najaf and the blood of the martyrs, he wrote. And here's more from the New York Times. Why were four pilots aboard Fly Dubai Flight 1073? By Carla Adam. Fly Dubai Flight 1073 was carrying four pilots on its journey from Dubai to Tel Aviv. After a co-pilot stabbed the captain, two pilots who were seated in the cabin took control and safely landed the Boeing 737 MAX jet in Saudi Arabia. Why were there extra pilots on board? For the most part, airlines do not intentionally staff shorter flights with a backup flight crew, simply as a precaution, because paying two sets of pilots is expensive. However, pilots routinely hitch rides on flights they are not operating, a practice known in the industry as deadheading, to position themselves where they are needed next. In a statement, Fly Dubai confirmed that on-duty Fly Dubai crew traveling on the flight safely landed the plane. Because deadheading pilots are on a company assignment, they are technically considered on duty, receive pay, and are forbidden to consume alcohol. Wearing a uniform is optional. John Cox, a retired airline captain and aviation safety consultant, said the extra pilots were most likely being moved to where they needed to be for their next assigned flight. "We move pilots all around the world," Mr. Cox said. Mr. Cox was skeptical that an airline would deploy additional pilots on a relatively short flight, simply as routine insurance against potential delays. "Pilots are expensive," he said. "They are highly trained, but also highly compensated. From a business standpoint, you want the right number of pilots at the right place at the right time. You don't want to be paying for more than you need." Another possibility is that Fly Dubai needed a second crew to fly the plane on its return leg to Dubai because the operating crew would have exceeded its legal duty limits and required mandatory rest, aviation industry experts said. The airline declined to answer questions about the flight, including about the presence of the extra pilots on the board the flight to Tel Aviv. While a 3.5-hour flight would not normally require extra pilots, analysts said regional conditions have created unique scheduling demands. Major Persian Gulf-based carriers have repeatedly suspended, canceled, or rerouted flights as conflicts in the region have flared. A pilot's regulated working time isn't just hours in the air. It begins when the pilot reports for duty at the airport, incorporating taxi time, delays, and ground turnarounds. Unforeseen detours or holding patterns can cause a primary crew to exceed its daily limit, known as timing out. Richard Levy, a retired airline captain, praised the heroism of the crew and passengers aboard Fly Dubai Flight 1073. He said it was remarkable that the wounded captain managed to unlock the door and send an emergency signal while under attack, and that the backup pilots managed to land the plane. Mr. Levy added that it was astonishing that the aircraft stayed intact. "The rudder was ripped off," he said. "It's a miracle that that plane was still flyable." Sally Leesley, an aviation expert security measure, said that having a backup crew on board shorter flights could make sense given regional tensions. "In light of the ballistic missiles being fired in the region, you really do not want your plane in that vicinity. So flights can be delayed until the danger is cleared," Ms. Levisley noted. Dr. Levisley said she saw no signs that off-duty pilots were on board Flight 1073 because of a specific security warning. "Passengers responded to the cockpit attack before the off-duty pilots did," she noted, reasoning that if the pilots had expected it, they would have reacted ahead of the passengers who rushed the flight deck. She estimated that it would have taken only 5 more seconds before the plane passed the point where it could no longer be pulled out of its descent, and recovery would have been impossible. And in news from the New York Times, Russia turns to striking Kiev's bridges, threatening a vital lifeline, by Constant Mayhew. Russia has a new target on its rapidly growing list of Ukrainian infrastructure to bomb: bridges. Over the past 3 days, Russia has attacked bridges in the capital, Kiev, 6 times. 3 drones hit one in the city's south on Thursday, and the same bridge was struck twice on Friday. On Saturday morning, another attack hit a bridge in the north. The structures still stand, but the damage and the threat of more attacks have prompted the local authorities to restrict or stop traffic on 5 of the capital's 6 road bridges. That has severely disrupted daily life in Ukraine's largest city, which, like much of the country, is bisected by the broad Dnipro River. Many in Kiev commute between the mostly residential eastern bank, home to roughly 1 million people, and the western bank, where most government offices and businesses are located. The bridges are the latest target in a sweeping Russian strike campaign against Ukrainian infrastructure that is far from the front lines. That campaign has expanded in recent weeks to include warehouses, trains, data centers, medical depots, and steel factories, and comes on top of an intense assault on Ukraine's power grid that Russia plans to escalate this winter. The goal, Ukrainian officials and military experts say, is to devastate Ukraine's economy and the country's ability to sustain the war effort, while breaking the population's will to fight by making everyday life increasingly difficult. Ukraine has withstood other such campaigns since Russia's full-scale invasion in 2022. But a critical shortage of air defenses, coupled with Moscow's growing arsenal of weapons, now leaves the country more vulnerable than ever to such attacks. The enemy is destroying Kiev, the city's mayor, Vitali Klitschko, said in a social media post on Friday. It is no longer possible to pretend that we can live as we did in peacetime. Mr. Klitschko's message echoed a feeling that has grown across the capital in recent weeks. The relative safety Kiev enjoyed through most of the war, demonstrated by crowded cafes and nail salons, is over. Drones now buzz over the city all day, setting off near constant air raids alerts. People caught outside during an air attack can be seen checking phone apps that track the drone's flight paths. On Monday, a drone hit a university in the city center and set the building ablaze, shocking residents of a neighborhood that had been spared Russian attacks for most of the war. The assault on Kiev's bridges could disrupt life even more. Officials temporarily shut the northern bridge after Saturday's attack, closed the southern bridge to cars and the metro, and limited traffic on three other bridges. The first attack on the southern bridge on Thursday happened as a metro train was crossing the bridge. No one was injured, but service across the bridge was suspended. On Friday evening, residents crossing the bridge on foot watched as another drone struck it, according to a video posted on social media. Destroying the bridges would be difficult. They are concrete structures that would need to be hit multiple times to be taken down. Ukraine's own attack on Russian bridges have yielded mixed results. The Kerch Bridge, which connects the illegally annexed Crimea Peninsula to Russia, closed temporarily several times after attacks, but was never knocked out. Still, attacks could weaken the bridge's supporting structures and prompt the authorities to close them indefinitely rather than risk a collapse. The result would be a logistical nightmare for Kiev and the whole country. Bridges in the capital carry all kinds of food and equipment across the Dnipro River, which runs north to south through Ukraine and splits the country in two. There would be few alternatives if they closed. One bridge crosses the river north of Kiev. To the south, the nearest is about 90 kilometers or 55 miles away, a roughly 2.5-hour drive. More bridges lie further downriver, but using them would mean a long detour, and their proximity to the southern front leaves them even more exposed to Russian attacks. In the early days of the war, Ukrainian officials considered blowing up Kiev's bridges to halt Russian troops closing in on the eastern bank. They held off as counterattacks eventually succeeded in routing the Russian forces advancing from the east. And here's another story from the New York Times. Why U.S. Diesel is so important to major trading partners, by Simon Romero. The decision on Friday by wealthy industrial nations, including the United States, to release diesel from their stockpiles is meant to help lower record-high prices. It could also ease anxiety around the world over a ban on U.S. diesel exports that has been under consideration by the Trump administration. Such a move could inflict pain on economies in Latin America and Europe that are among the largest trading partners of the United States. Concern over a possible ban had been climbing, especially in Latin America's two biggest economies, Brazil and Mexico, and in other countries in the region like Chile and Ecuador, where Trump allies have risen to power. Some Republican lawmakers in the United States have called for the ban in response to soaring diesel prices. In Europe, Britain, a leading trade partner, and the Netherlands, an important energy hub, would be hard hit if the United States were to halt diesel exports, which are crucial for long-haul trucking, agriculture, and mining. The concerns reflect how the United States has grown into the world's largest diesel exporter. American diesel supplies have become even more important as turmoil in Russia and the Middle East has choked off maritime trading routes and refining. Latin America would be hammered. Six of the top 10 destinations

exports of the fuel after Ukrainian drone strikes on refineries. Brazil relies on diesel for its vast agricultural sector and is looking for ways to bolster supplies while easing the economic pain resulting from high prices. The authorities have been examining options such as increasing imports from India or expanding production of biodiesel, which can be made from soybeans. President Luiz Inácio Lula da Silva has also raised diesel subsidies. Magda Chambriard, chief executive of the Brazilian oil giant Petrobras, sought to ease some of the concerns when she revealed that the company had already booked cargoes for October. While Brazil does have a large refining industry that could respond to a ban, they don't quite have enough domestic capacity to meet demand, said Reed Lanson, an economist at Kipler, a research firm. Mexico is in a bind. Mexico, the top U.S. trading partner, has sought for years to reduce reliance on imports of American fuels. But technical delays and cost overruns have plagued efforts to expand domestic refining. Shortfalls in Mexico's own diesel production now expose big parts of the economy to a U.S. ban. Northern Mexico, home to a vast industrial base, could be especially vulnerable if cross-border pipelines in Texas are ordered to halt exports. Smaller Latin American countries are even more exposed, potentially affecting key producers of copper, silver, and lithium. Reliance on U.S. diesel is particularly acute in Central America, which has relatively little refining capacity. Chile, which recently swung to the right with the election of the Trump ally José Antonio Kast as president, would be especially affected. Chile relies on the United States for 88% of diesel imports, according to S&P Global Energy, a research firm. Fears of recession in Europe. Europe also would be hurt, especially after the European countries curbed purchases of Russian fuel after Moscow invaded Ukraine and the war in Iran reduced energy flows. Britain and the Netherlands are currently the largest European importers of U.S. diesel, followed by France and Spain. Britain occupies a uniquely fragile position since the United States supplies about a third of the country's imported diesel. Domestic refinery closures have also reduced Britain's capacity to lift its own supplies. The Netherlands is also vulnerable as both a consumer of U.S. diesel and as a regional storage and refining hub. A U.S. ban could empty inventories in the Netherlands, causing barge flows on the Rhine River to drop and leading to secondary diesel shortages in Western Europe. The U.S. could end up hurting itself. Philip K. Verleger, an energy economist, said a diesel ban could have unintended consequences beyond short-term disruptions. Mr. Verleger drew a comparison with President Richard Nixon's temporary embargo on soybean exports in 1973 in response to U.S. domestic inflation and a bad harvest. That move created a shock in Japan, which in turn helped finance Brazil's transformation from a minor player in the global soybean market into the preeminent competitor in global agriculture of the United States. Similarly, Mr. Verleger said a ban could push other countries to find alternative supplies or to accelerate their transition to renewable energy sources. A ban on diesel exports would undermine U.S. credibility as a dependable energy supplier, Mr. Verleger said. And we'll take a break and be back in a moment with more news and commentary from the New York Times.

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5: I'm Robert Bilkey with more news and information for you from the New York Times. Voters say Congress is too old, but older candidates keep winning. By Lisa Lehrer, Matt Zidoun, and Ashley Wu. In the lead-up to the midterm elections, calls for generational change have echoed through districts across the country, as younger candidates have pushed to replace the old guard. In Massachusetts, Senator Ed Markey, 80, was diagnosed with chronic reelection disorder by allies of his younger primary opponent. Doctors agree, democracy suffers when politicians won't pass the torch, said an actor dressed as a doctor in an attack ad. In Northern California, a spot denouncing Representative Mike Thompson, 75, compared the Capitol to a refrigerator full of career politicians who sit there year after year behind the pickles. Thompson, the ad said, was past his expiration date. And in Mississippi, an ad featured a woman identified as a retired public school teacher wondering about the effectiveness of Representative Benny Thompson, 78, who has been in Congress for over 3 decades. Has he made things better here, she asked. Absolutely not. And yet the gerontocracy remains alive and well in American politics. In primary after primary, voters rejected those calls for young leadership, voting for incumbent politicians who were notably older than their challengers, according to an analysis by the New York Times. The Times analyzed 143 partisan primary races with an incumbent and a challenger. Nearly half of these races featured an incumbent aged 65 or older. Only 7 retirement-age incumbents, 5 Democrats and 2 Republicans, lost their primaries, all to younger candidates. 9 out of 10 of those older incumbents won their primaries. Their wins didn't stem from a failure by younger candidates to press the case. Campaigns ads pushing for new, younger leadership ran in at least 77 House and Senate primary races, according to a Times analysis of data from Ad Impact, a media tracking firm. Instead, the results point to an unshakable reality of American politics. Incumbency remains a near invincible force in congressional elections. With stronger name recognition and a fundraising advantage, members of Congress typically hold on to their seats as long as they like. Over the past 4 decades, the re-election rate for incumbents has rarely dipped below 80%. The incumbent has lost in only 78 primary races out of several thousand over the past 2 decades, according to a New York Times analysis of data from Ballotpedia. Heading into November, several older incumbents are facing general election challenges from much younger candidates. In Ohio, for instance, Representative Marcy Kaptur, an 80-year-old Democrat, is in a tough race against Derek Marin, a Republican who is 40. Should they win in the general election, many of those older politicians will find themselves in good company in Washington. The current Congress is the oldest in modern history, with more than 135 members who will be 70 or older by the end of their term. Octogenarians hold some of the most powerful positions in the federal government, long past the point when most Americans have retired. President Trump, now 80, became the oldest president to ever take office when he started his second term in 2025, a title he claimed from former President Joe Biden, who entered the White House at age 78. In actuality, life begins at 80, Mr. Trump proudly declared on social media in 2022, back when he was a spry 76 years old. Senator Charles Grassley, Republican of Iowa, is third in line to the presidency at age 93 and leads the powerful Judiciary Committee. Senator Bernie Sanders, the Vermont Independent who continues to hold sway in Democratic politics, is 85, one of seven octogenarians in the chamber. Senator Mitch McConnell, 84, who recently returned to the Senate after suffering a fall at his Capitol Hill home, served as a party leader until the age of 82. Like the indignities of growing older, signs of the nation's aging political class have become increasingly difficult to ignore. In 2023, video of Mr. McConnell, then 81, freezing for 20 seconds in front of a television cameras, reverberated across the internet and newscasts. Soon after, a clip surfaced of Senator Dianne Feinstein, 90, a Democrat, appearing confused when asked to vote in committee. A year later, Mr. Biden ignited a firestorm after he faltered in his final presidential debate, inflaming long simmering concerns about his fitness to serve a second term that culminated in an extraordinary wave of calls from within the Democratic Party to replace him on the ticket. The party's defeat and the many months of recrimination that followed ignited a broader reckoning over its aging leadership and a deep desire among Democratic voters for new faces. Some members of both parties seemed to heed the call. This Congress saw a notable number of retirements, with 28 members over 65 announcing their exit, according to a Times analysis. Their ranks include the longtime party leaders like former Speaker Nancy Pelosi of California, 86, and Mr. McConnell, who is not seeking re-election. Watching the Biden thing really said something about the necessity for generational change in the party, and I think I want to respect that, Representative Gerald Nadler, 79, a New York Democrat, said when he decided to step aside last year after more than three decades in the House. Several other older members died while in office. Over the past 2 years, the deaths of six lawmakers scrambled races from South Carolina to Arizona. Over the past summer, Senator Lindsey Graham, Republican of South Carolina, died of a heart issue 2 days after his 71st birthday, relatively young by congressional standards. But this year, when faced with choice between an older incumbent and a younger challenger, voters more frequently chose experience over a fresh voice. In Massachusetts, Mr. Markey defeated Representative Seth Moulton, 47. A moderate Democrat who had campaigned on a message of generational change. The oldest senator in state's history, Mr. Markey arrived in Washington in 1976, entering Congress before a majority of his current constituents were born. He served nearly 20 terms in the House before being elected to the Senate in 2013. In Republican primaries, the biggest age gap was in Texas, where Representative John Carter, 84, defeated Valentina Gomez, who was 26 on the day of the election. For Democrats, it was in Ohio, where Joyce Beatty, 76, faced off against Joe Girard, 26. The Gen Z challengers in each of those races captured less than a quarter of the vote. Only seven Gen Zs took on incumbents in primaries, and all but one came up short. The exception was in Colorado's 1st Congressional District, where Malat Quiros, who was 29 on Election Day, ousted the incumbent, Diane DeJette, who was 68. To be sure, not all older incumbents succeeded, and among the handful who lost, several were bested by far younger opponents, in races with some of the largest age gaps in recent history. In New York, where Representative Adriano Espaillat lost to Daraliza Alvia Chevalier in a Democratic primary, there was a 39-year gap. In Texas, where Representative Al Green lost to Christian Menefee, the gap was over 40 years. In Connecticut, Representative John Lawson, a Democrat, has attracted national attention after suffering a complex partial seizure on the House floor, failed in his efforts to win a fifth term. Campaigning across Hartford area district, Mr. Larson, who is backed by his party's leaders, argued that the voters would lose political power if they ousted him from his post as the top Democrat on the House Social Security Subcommittee. His opponents questioned the potency of his seniority, noting that Mr. Larson failed to advance his signature piece of Social Security legislation for more than a decade, including when Democrats controlled Congress. "This notion that you show up and you're going to pass something, that's a fallacy," Mr. Larson said in an interview as he campaigned at a senior center over the summer. "It takes time." But in August, Luke Bronin, 47, the former mayor of Hartford, who won the primary race, was by a double-digit margin. "This is a political earthquake in Connecticut," Mr. Bronin proclaimed at his victory night party in Hartford. "Part of the challenge facing proponents of generational change in Congress is that Americans do not agree on how old exactly is too old. While polling consistently shows that broad majorities of Americans support age caps for Congress, voters disagree over when those limits should kick in." Rahm Emanuel, a prominent Democrat who has signaled his desire to run for president in 2028, has called for a mandatory retirement age of 75 for the president, cabinet officials, members of Congress, and federal judges. Other politicians, including Ron DeSantis, governor of Florida, and Senator Ted Cruz of Texas, have proposed term limits, a policy that sidesteps the issue of age but would likely force the retirement of some of Congress's oldest members. But while other industries have mandatory retirement ages, members of Congress have shown little desire for politics that would amount to voting themselves out of a job. Nor, it seems, have the voters. And here's more from the New York Times. The Hale Sea Arch, a centuries-old Hawaiian wonder, crumbles into the Pacific. By Neil Vigdor. For more than half a millennium, one of Hawaii's most cherished geological marvels, an arch 90 feet wide composed of lava rock, withstood a battering from the Pacific and evoked a sense of awe. But that formation, the Hale Sea Arch at Hawaii's Volcanoes National Park, is now gone from the coastline on the Big Island, having crumbled into the ocean around the same time as a tropical storm brought strong winds and heavy rain to Hawaii in late September, the National Park Service said on Thursday. A cascade of tributes and vacation photos quickly began pouring in from those who have hiked the park's rugged coastline over the years, many of them lamenting the landmark's demise. The Park Service posted before and after photos of the coastline on social media on Thursday night, along with a crying face emoji. "Yes, it's true," it wrote. "Rest in peace, Hale Sea Arch." Google Maps labeled the tourist attraction as permanently closed. The arch was still standing as of September 23rd, but had collapsed the night of September 27th, according to park officials, who urged people to stay away from unstable cliff edges. The exact time of the collapse is unknown and could have occurred when the park was temporarily closed during the storm Nolo, the Park Service wrote. The storm, propelled by El Nino warm waters in the Pacific, passed about 145 miles south of the Big Island on September 26th and brought heavy rain and powerful wind gusts. It shifted between a tropical storm and a hurricane, part of a procession of storms that have inundated Hawaii since August. Before that climatological cycle, park officials foreshadowed the disappearance of the sea arch, which they said in an online description was named for Hale, a small endemic plant in the milkweed family. "This formation is beautiful but temporary and has a limited time span," the description said. "The sea arch will eventually crumble into the sea. However, others will likely replace it as this cliff slowly migrates inland. According to the Park Service, the sea arch was cut into the cliff of an ancient lava flow from about 550 years ago. The arch's destruction recalled the collapse in February of another famed rock formation in Italy that was known as the Lover's Arch. The landmark, a popular backdrop for wedding proposals on the Adriatic coast in Puglia, crumbled on Valentine's Day after a storm. Also from the New York Times, extreme heat in the Los Angeles area expected to last at least a week. By Livia Albeck-Ripka and Amy Graff. The seasonal pools are closed. Many playground fountains have been turned off. Along Southern California's beaches, some lifeguard towers are no longer staffed. Summer is over. But extreme heat is not. Forecasters say a dangerous heat wave is descending across much of Southern California, which is likely to bring triple-digit temperatures that will last at least a week. Hot weather is not unusual in Southern California in October, but typically it lasts 2 or 3 days. The extended stretch of heat makes this episode particularly dangerous, experts say. October also tends to be one of the months when risk of wildfires in Southern California is high because the vegetation has dried out after the summer and wind, and they continue to grow stronger. The wildfire risk will be elevated, particularly in inland valleys and mountains, but it is not expected to be so extreme as to prompt red flag warnings. Extreme heat warnings have been issued from Santa Barbara to San Diego, lasting through at least next Friday. Temperatures in downtown Los Angeles could reach 100 or higher on Saturday and Sunday, according to National Weather Service. A few miles from downtown, the Dodgers are set to open a playoff series on Saturday in the middle of the day. Temperatures will be even more extreme across the region's inland valleys and deserts. Over the weekend, Death Valley National Park could reach 109 degrees, forecasters predict. While the highest temperatures are likely to be recorded over the weekend, the weather next week could feel equally stifling. We're not going to see a pronounced peak in temperatures this weekend. It's pretty much going to be hot through the entire week, said Devin Black, a meteorologist with the Weather Service office in Oxnard, California. Across the region, counties and cities were making preparations. Officials were urging the public not to leave pets and children in vehicles. Crews were on alert for power outages. The Los Angeles County Fire Department has increased staffing and positioned units in some of the most high-risk places, said Jonathan Torres, a spokesman for the department. County officials have also urged residents to stay hydrated and avoid going outdoors during the hottest hours. Those without air conditioning, officials said, should take cool showers or baths, avoid using stoves and ovens, and seek shelter in a library, cooling center, or mall. Daniela Simnovich, the chief heat officer for the city of Los Angeles, said those at greatest risk were children, seniors, and pregnant people, as well as people living in homes without air conditioning or cooling. This week is particularly dangerous, she said. Mr. Torres said high heat risk conditions have become the norm. It used to be a season, now it's year-round, Mr. Torres said. That's just the reality that we have to live with here in Southern California. The expected heat wave is the first since the region suffered through scorching temperatures for 2 days in September, during which the temperature in downtown Los Angeles soared to 105, the highest recorded there so far this year. Rose Schoenfeld, a meteorologist with the National Weather Service in Oxnard, warned that heat events last 6 or 7 days. And including high temperatures at night, could overwhelm the body's natural cooling system since there is no time for recovery. Above normal temperatures in the Pacific Ocean have fueled tropical storms that have sent big waves to the Southern California coast. The increased storm activity is in part driven by the weather pattern known as El Niño that is particularly powerful this year and expected to affect winter weather around the globe. But Ms. Schoenfeld said she and her other colleagues are not aware of a direct correlation between the coming heat wave and El Nino. The heat will be accompanied by winds that blow dry, warm air from inland areas towards the coast, while simultaneously the sea breeze that pushes cool air off the ocean towards the coast will weaken, she said. That wind pattern is critical to what our temperatures will end up being, said Ms. Schoenfeld. While Southern California was wrapped in hot, sticky air much of the summer, relative humidity levels during this event are not expected to be high. The offshore winds pulling in dry air will help prevent muggy weather, but a hurricane churning far offshore could send moisture to the region as early as Saturday. It could be a little muggy, but not like it was during a lot of the summer, said Ms. Schoenfeld. The hurricane could also cause high surf and rip currents. In social media posts, the Weather Service warned beachgoers seeking relief from the heat not to go into dangerous waters. Lifeguards in Los Angeles County said last month that over the summer they rescued more than 10,000 people from the ocean. And here's more news from the New York Times. Oregon man pinned by boulder calls 911 using Siri from his earbuds, by Asani Desai. An Oregon man who was trapped under a boulder about the size of a Volkswagen Beetle used his wireless earbuds to place a call for help, the police and the man's mother said. The man, Joseph Little, 28, had been fishing at the Hammond Marina in Warrenton, Oregon, which is about 90 miles northwest of Portland, on September 26th. He was balanced atop an uneven band of rocks jutting into the Columbia River around sunrise. A boulder dislodged and pinned Mr. Little's torso and his legs to the jetty, said Sergeant Dylan McCoy of the Warrenton Police Department. The sergeant did not know the weight of the boulder, but he estimated it was a literal ton. Sergeant McCoy noted that the boulder fell on Mr. Little near where the high tide rushes over the rocks, and that Mr. Little could have drowned had help not arrived in time. Mr. Little's mother, Mindy Little, said on social media that her son could not reach his phone to call for help. "It's a miracle my son's alive," she told the TV station KOIN. "He had those earbuds that go around his neck, and he was able to use Siri to call for help," she said, referring to Apple's digital assistant that responds to voice commands. Miss Little could not immediately be reached for comment on Saturday. "He was in severe pain and underwent facial reconstruction surgery to repair numerous bones fractured in his face," his mother wrote. An emergency dispatcher notified Sergeant McCoy around 7 a.m. about Mr. Little's entrapment. The sergeant arrived at Hammond Marina, which stretches across 60 acres and is a popular site for fishing and storing boats. He called out for Mr. Little, but he did not hear a response. To speed up his search, Sergeant McCoy flew a drone and spotted Mr. Little about 3 minutes later, about 400 feet from the shoreline, his face covered with blood. Drone footage shows a slate-colored boulder covering Mr. Little, whose hands were free. The weight of the boulder prevented rescuers from lifting it. Firefighters devised a plan to shift the rocks under Mr. Little so he could wiggle out, Sergeant McCoy said. Members of the Warrenton Fire Department, which did not immediately respond to a request for comment on Saturday, could not safely carry Mr. Little out because they were balanced atop a narrow strip of rocks. The U.S. Coast Guard was called to airlift him. An MH-60T Jayhawk helicopter from Coast Guard Station Astoria arrived about 8:50 a.m. and hoisted Mr. Little aboard. He was taken to Columbia Memorial Hospital in Astoria, Oregon. Miss Little wrote on social media on Monday that her son, with support, was able to shower. "After everything his body has been through, being able to get up and do something as simple as shower feels like a huge step forward," she wrote. It was unknown how the boulder became dislodged or why it fell when it did. But what we do know now is that it fell in a way that somehow did not cause internal bleeding or take him from us, Miss Little wrote. Sergeant McCoy said the ocean often batters the jetty, which could pry rocks loose. The Coast Guard warned that jetties and breakwaters are often slippery and uneven. The boulders can move as waves break against them, which can cause a person to fall, the Coast Guard said in a news release. One day, Joseph will be able to speak about this journey he has been through, Miss Little wrote. Until then, he will need help to take him one day at a time, minute by minute, second by second, healing at his pace. And you've been listening to the news and commentary published in the New York Times. I'm your volunteer reader, Robert Bilkey. Have a great day.
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11: This is the Wall Street Journal. Today is Monday, October 5th, the year 2026. I'm volunteer reader Jane Van Bemden. And in our first story today, as an aviator, Smit Bachar had piloted through an in-flight berth, turbulent moon skies, and high wire landing in Greece that stretched his skills to the limit. On Wednesday, the 38-year-old Indian pilot faced a mid-air incident of a completely different sort, a violent stabbing attack from within the cockpit. Captain Bachar fought off his attacker. While in charge of a Fly Dubai Boeing 737 MAX 8 passenger jet to Tel Aviv, apparently managing to alert air traffic control
12: open the cockpit door and allow passengers and crew to rescue the plane from a petrifying plunge. His heroism was hailed by Israeli Prime Minister Benjamin Netanyahu and Indian Prime Minister Narendra Modi, who praised his patience, acumen, and courage. From his hospital bed in Abu Dhabi on Friday, Machar told Modi via video call how he had been in a flight for his life in the plane. "As I lay on the floor, I could feel the aircraft was going down, and I knew with absolute certainty, even when I was taking the blows, that Schmidt, the door is there, and I opened it," he said on the call, published on the Indian Prime Minister's social media accounts. "Though I was acting for my own life at the same time, I knew I cannot let all the others die," Mike Chart said, adding that others who rushed in to help had played an equal role in saving the plane. "The captain suffered severe wounds to his neck and hands," said a dentist who treated the pilot on board Flight 1073, which was carrying more than 170 passengers and crew after restraining the attacker. "The cockpit was full of blood," said Shoti Masav, an Israeli Army radio on Thursday. When Machar's pulse began to drop and he started to lose consciousness, Masav called for the reserve pilots, who had by then taken charge of the plane, to land as soon as possible. The plane landed in Tabuk, a city in northwestern Saudi Arabia. "I don't think he would have survived all the way to Israel," he said. Machar was transferred to the United Arab Emirates, where Machar told Modi he was confident of making a complete recovery. Those who have worked with Machar, who lives with his wife and two children in Dubai, and others who know his family in Mumbai, described him as very sober and grounded. During almost two decades as a pilot, he has landed at some of the world's highest and most challenging airports, mentored at an aviation academy in India to help give others a leg up into the airline industry, and dealt with a number of in-flight medical emergencies. On one flight, shortly after takeoff, the cabin crew reported to the flight deck that a passenger had gone into labor. Machar recalled on an Indian podcast last year, preparing to divert the plane for landing, "We checked out the nearest airfields. The weather for all the airfields, we saw what is optionally feasible. We had 6-7 minutes, he said. "And suddenly, in the next couple of minutes, we got a call. We've got a baby on board." Becoming an aviator was never Machar's childhood dream, he told the podcast. He had expected to join the family textile business and pursued a course in textile engineering and another in management. But a seminar on aviation during that time gave him the bug for flying around the age of 19, just as India was developing what has become a booming industry for the country's domestic flights. He had even been in a plane that many times before deciding to become a pilot, he told the podcast. His first commercial flight in the cockpit was from Bengaluru, India, to Delhi. "That was scary, not because of the flying part, but the responsibility," he said. He started his career at SpiceJet, said Captain Arora, former director of flight operations at the low-cost Indian carrier, who remembers supervising him on a simulator. "The first time I met him, I asked him, 'Why did your parents name you the Smiling Mosquito?'" said Arora. "He looked confused. I explained Schmidt means smiling and Machar means mosquito. He laughed very hard. While flying, he tends to avoid deep or controversial topics with his co-pilot, since the primary duty of a pilot is to monitor, Makhchar told the podcast. Captain Tina Goswami, who worked with Makhchar at SpiceJet, first met him in 2019 and remembered him as a calm, humble captain who treated junior pilots with respect. Pilots are trained to handle pressure, she said. But in an extreme situation, people can freeze or surrender. Makhchar, despite being attacked and dealing with an aircraft that was losing altitude, had the presence of mind to open the cockpit door, making an announcement over the public address system and call for help, she said. What he did was, I think, that saved everything, Goswami said. She described him as very cool-headed, very calm, and said colleagues generally looked forward to flying with him. Since the start of his career, Makhchar had always wanted to pilot Boeing planes, he told the podcast. My first aircraft was a Boeing, and it's always been that aircraft all my life. He trained on the aircraft maker's MAX jets. When two MAX jets suffered fatal crashes within months of each other in 2018 and 2019, his enthusiasm dimmed. That's when panic started. We were not scared, but we were not sure what was going on at that point. Makhchar told the podcast, but fixes made by Boeing to the jet reassured him of the safety of the aircraft, which he has flown since they went back into service right up until Wednesday's flight. As he lay bleeding in the MAX 8's galley, Makhchar spoke about his children and asked the dentist by his side if he could save him. He wanted to live. He didn't want to die, recalled Musav. The captain then asked him to send a message to his children if he didn't make it. And I told him, God is with you. Pray. Everything will be okay. We are with you. And here's another article from the Wall Street Journal. Dubai's economic recovery from the Iran war depends on getting travelers back onto its planes and into its hotels. Wednesday's attack aboard a Fly Dubai flight to Israel could make that harder. The war already punctured Dubai's image as a haven insulated from the region's turmoil, a notion its rulers nurtured over decades. Missile and drone attacks from Iran during the war raised fears about flying to the Persian Gulf city that has become a household name for luxury travel. Now, the Fly Dubai attack, in which the UAE says the co-pilot struck the flight's captain with an onboard emergency axe, promoting the plane to dive steeply before passengers and the crew regained control, risks putting that confidence under more pressure, analysts say. Renewed reluctance to fly with UAE-based carriers or visit the Emirate could ripple through already strained hotels, restaurants, and retailers. Israeli travelers are particularly exposed. They have become a fast-growing source of visitors since the country's normalized relations in 2020. The route was already under pressure from the war as Israel raised concerns about security gaps. Any questioning of security arrangements concerning flights out of Dubai could be a blow to confidence in the Emirate, especially after the shocks of the Iran war, said Christian Coates Ulrichsen, a fellow with Rice University's Baker Institute. The UAE's attorney general described Wednesday's near drowning of Fly Dubai Flight 1073 as terrorism on Saturday. The Omani co-pilot who attacked his captain had previously been banned from flying by Oman over concerns he had adopted radical ideological views, people familiar with the matter said. The failure to prevent him from being hired by Fly Dubai could raise concerns about the UAE's security controls. The airline and the UAE declined to comment while the investigation continues. Fly Dubai has since suspended flights to and from Israel while investigators examine the incident. There is no indication yet of broader cancellations or weaker bookings beyond Fly Dubai's suspended Israeli service. It remains too early to assess whether the incident will change traveler behavior more widely, though global attention on the attack likely won't help. Dubai's travel economy has shown some ability to rebound from major shocks, like the coronavirus pandemic. Recently, airport traffic and hotel occupancy have been recovering from their lows, even as both remain broadly below pre-war levels. Officials from Dubai's government didn't respond to requests for comment. The plane attack puts new pressure on a sector at the heart of Dubai's economic model. Aviation and the tourism it facilitates generated economic activity equivalent to 27% of the Emirates' gross domestic product in 2023, according to a study by Oxford Economics. Dubai's aviation bet stretches years ahead. A $35 billion expansion of Al Maktoum International Airport, the Emirates' second airport, is due to open its first new phase in 2032. When fully built, Dubai says it will be the world's largest aviation hub, with capacity for more than 260 million passengers a year. The world's busiest airport for international travelers last year, Dubai International Airport saw traffic fall by nearly a third year over year in the first half of 2026. The airport now expects to handle 70 million passengers this year, well below its pre-war forecast of 99.5 million. Wednesday's incident comes as the wider Emirati economy is already under pressure this year, with the war disrupting oil exports and depressing tourism. Capital Economics forecasts a 1.5% decline in the country's GDP. Marquee events have been disrupted. Some luxury hotels have closed for renovations, including the iconic Bir Al Arab. Many international airlines suspended flights in the spring through October or beyond due to the war. Hong Kong's Cathay Pacific on Monday extended its suspension of flights to Dubai until the end of January. Government-owned carriers Fly Dubai, Emirates, and Etihad continued to operate much more extensively across the region than many international rivals. Dubai has kept flights going this year, even during the worst of the Iran war. In the first weeks of the conflict, dozens of planes landed at or departed from Dubai International Airport within 5 minutes of warnings of missile or drone attacks, the Wall Street Journal has reported. Dubai's tourism, like aviation, has suffered a sharp setback from the conflict. Government data shows Dubai received 6.97 million international overnight visitors in the first 8 months of 2026, compared with 12.54 million during the same period last year. Hotels have slowly begun filling up again. Occupancy climbed to 66% in August from 36% in March, though it remained below levels from a year earlier. Among the newer sources of tourism demand in recent years have been Israeli travelers, whose numbers surged after the country's normalized relations in 2020, helped by visa-free travel and frequent direct flights. But the end of a 2023, about 1.2 million Israeli tourists had visited the UAE, according to the Israeli embassy there. The Iran war slowed that flow. Israel's National Security Council in March advised Israelis not to take flights connecting through the UAE, which sits just dozens of miles from the Islamic Republic. Before Wednesday's incident, Fly Dubai operated regular flights between Dubai and Tel Aviv. The suspension now risks putting additional pressure on what had become one of the most durable commercial links created by the political normalization. This incident is a major test for the relationship, said Michael Horowitz, a security and geopolitical analyst who wrote a book about Israel's future in the Middle East. For the UAE, a major transportation hub, managing the crisis from a PR angle is critical, he said. If Israel points to security lapses publicly or shuts the flights for an extended period of time, this will be read by other airlines as signs that Dubai Airport isn't safe. And more from the Wall Street Journal. The Bayeux Tapestry, Britain's most hallowed piece of cloth, is back in England for the first time in about 1,000 years. So why is everybody so mad? Brits who want to see the 11th century relic say they're being treated like Taylor Swift fans on Ticketmaster, while American tech billionaires, luxury hotel guests, and museum sponsors get to skip the line. That's not what this is all about. The Bayeux Tapestry should be for everyone, said Sasha Mills, 25. The tapestry holds a particular position in British public consciousness. It tells over 230 feet of finely embroidered cloth the story of the last time England was conquered, the victory of William over Normandy at the Battle of Hastings in 1066. Since its creation by nuns in England, the tapestry has lived mostly in Bayeux and a medieval town in northern France. It has survived French revolutionaries who wanted to use it to cover a wagon and Nazi soldiers who tried to move it to Berlin. After 7 years of diplomatic wrangling, England and France struck a deal to temporarily bring it to the British Museum in London. For many Brits, seeing it is akin to a birthright. It's an integral story to British identity. That's why people feel an emotional attachment to it, said Daisy Dixon, a philosophy of art lecturer at the University of Cardiff. So when tickets became available ahead of the exhibition's launch in September, it wasn't a huge surprise that there were obstacles. Mills, a postgraduate student in art history, set her alarm for 8 a.m. and logged on early to the museum site. She encountered a queue that ballooned to over 80,000 people, the longest in the museum's history. I was like, okay, so there's no way I'm ever going to get these tickets. The real shock to the British public came when word started to trickle out about who was having no trouble getting in. Luxury hotel One Aldrich offered tickets to the tapestry as part of a package stay with guests in rooms that cost around $1,100 a night, promised a viewing any date and time of their choosing. How could it be right that some are able to pay their way in while others have to scramble for a chance to see this piece of our heritage? Helena Dullimore, the parliamentary representative for Hastings, told The Guardian. The British Museum defended the allocation for guests of the hotel, which is one of its sponsors. The museum also noted it set aside tickets for children and rolled out tapestry-related programs at school. On October 21st, the museum is releasing a fresh batch of tickets to see the tapestry later in its 10-month London stay. Competition to join the 40-minute-long one-way procession past the embroidery is expected to be fierce. Bayeux tapestry fever is running so hot that a showing of a full-scale replica in nearby Reading is sold out till the end of January 2027. Tempers flared anew in August when The Guardian reported that Palantir co-founder Peter Thiel got a private viewing despite having no public record of donations to the museum. I love the Bayeux tapestry, but I think history will record that the most significant moment in its visit to the British Museum is that an American oligarch was allowed to see it before the King and Queen or President Macron were. Author Frank Cottrell Boyce wrote on X, Thiel didn't comment on The Guardian's report and didn't respond to a request from The Wall Street Journal. After the Thiel revelation, Rebecca Dale, a government worker from Leicestershire, posted her thoughts and was struck by the response. I didn't expect people to be so outraged, she said, even if the scramble felt like the era's tour of history fans. On a lunch break at work shortly after her Instagram post, she opened her phone to 200 new comments. The anger makes sense to Dale, 28. I think it does create this uncomfortable feeling of it being a two-tiered system. The debate quickly reached Britain's new prime minister in his first appearance at Prime Minister's Questions, a weekly ritual in which the leader is interrogated by political friends and foes. Andy Burman was asked about access to the tapestry amid questions about soaring debt, taxes, and Russian threats to NATO. We want the maximum number of kids to have access, to stand in front of that tapestry while it's here in the UK. It's a major moment in our island's history, he told politicians. But a noisy portion of the British public is questioning whether the museum is fulfilling Burnham's commitment. It's just not fair, is it? Said Laura Roberts, who unsuccessfully attempted to nab tickets during their initial release. Traveling down with her daughter from Blackpool for a tapestry-less visit to the museum, Roberts challenged the argument that sponsors should be getting something for their financial commitment. That's not the point, is it? They should be doing it for altruistic purposes, she said. The British Museum is also under fire over prices. Standard tickets are £33, more than three times the cost of visiting the tapestry in its regular home in Bayeux. So, how to get over missing out? Disgruntled fan Mills has an idea. Remember what the tapestry's all about. It's not like Yay England. It's literally a record of how we got conquered. And here's more from the Wall Street Journal. President Luis Inácio Lula da Silva is 80 years old, recovered from brain surgery, and convinced that Brazil's left can't survive without him. The problem for his movement is that he's probably right. A quarter of a century after first winning the presidency, the former union leader is seeking a fourth term, with the first round of voting Sunday set to go off to a runoff on October 25th. A victory would make Da Silva one of the world's longest-serving democratically elected leaders. He's the last remaining stalwart of South America's left, which has suffered a string of defeats as the region takes a rightward turn driven by economic and security concerns. His enduring grip over Brazil's left for much of this century now risks the future of the very party he co-founded 46 years ago. Under him, the Workers' Party has become a central pillar of Brazilian politics, but one with no clear successor and no backup plan if he loses. There are moments in politics, like in soccer, when you don't have as many star players as you would like, DeSilva told a podcast aired on YouTube recently. For now, he maintains, he is the only person capable of beating the country's insurgent right wing. Sunday's election, a razor-thin race against Flavio Bolsonaro, a 45

president, his personal bond with poorer voters transcends his party's brand. Yet his towering presence has choked off potential heirs. Hand-picked successors have either faltered, like Dilma Rousseff, impeached in 2016, or lost, like Fernando Haddad in 2018. Brazil's left turns to Da Silva because no one else commands national authority, but each run makes it harder for anyone else to rise up. Lula is perhaps the most important political leader of the century, said João Paulo Rodrigues, leader of the landless workers movement. Anyone you put next to him looks tiny by comparison. Rodrigues said he would consider running for president one day, but there was little point in contemplating a post-Lula future before that moment actually arrived. Jokingly citing Karl Marx, he said, mankind always sets itself only such tasks as it is able to solve. But with Da Silva's defeat and likely runoff now a real possibility and new figures fast emerging on a political right, the search for a political heir is more urgent than ever, said Leandro Gibati, a political scientist and director at Dominion Public Affairs. We'll take a break and be back in a moment with more news and commentary from the Wall Street Journal.

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1: I'm Jane Van Bemden with more news and information for you from the Wall Street Journal. And our article, across the 12 fuel lanes at the Flying J Travel Center off Interstate 10, where rigs carrying soft drinks, steel, Mexican produce, and Mississippi-bound car parts rumble to a stop. The economics of trucking have broken down. Diesel prices have been climbing most of the year, recently hitting a record national average retail price of $6.53 a gallon, up nearly $3 from the average a year ago. President Trump floated an export ban on diesel, but on Friday that threat seemed to fade after G7 countries agreed to release 100 million barrels of oil from emergency stocks. The moves were an acknowledgement that soaring diesel prices are the clearest sign of inflationary pressures from the U.S. conflict with Iran, with the effects rippling into the broader global economy. Nowhere is the impact more obvious than at the Flying J, just over the border from Louisiana at the crossroads of a U.S. consumer economy that runs on diesel. On Thursday, diesel at the Flying J hovered around $6.26 a gallon. Agron Barani pulled the pump out of his 18-wheeler loaded with steel and electrical supplies bound for Beaumont, Texas, and pointed to the screen with a groan. $944.44. A year ago in Texas, the same 151 gallons would have cost

0: to around $500. He took out his credit card, already loaded with around $8,000 of debt, and swiped. "We have to do what we have to do," said Barani, who is 56 and lives in Yonkers, New York. "I can't sell the truck. What am I going to do if I sell the truck?" He blames the price jump on Trump, who he voted for in the last election, the first in which he could vote since becoming a U.S. citizen after immigrating from Kosovo. "Every idling minute was income lost." One driver sprinted from his truck into the concourse. Inside, nobody was lingering. Three rows of brown pleather armchairs facing a TV tuned to the American Heroes channel were unusually empty on this afternoon. The 14 showers went mostly unused. "If my wheels ain't turning, I ain't earning," said Kevin Smith, a 50-year-old driver who worries he'll no longer be able to support his family on his trucking income. Most independent truckers who operate job to job on the so-called spot market pay for their own costs, like fuel, to make up for high prices at the pump drivers cut elsewhere. Out at the fuel bays, truckers spoke about cooking meals inside their cabs, sleeping where they unhooked their trailers to avoid overnight parking fees, and waiting for rainstorms to clean their rigs rather than paying $100 for a wash. Some were parking their trucks altogether. Small operators, which dominate registered motor carrier companies, can't keep up. More than a dozen have filed for bankruptcy in the last month, and the Owner-Operator Independent Drivers Association warns more will follow if fuel prices don't drop. Smith was heading to a Louisiana Walmart distribution center to unload 37,000 pounds of potatoes. Driving from his home in nearby Lake Charles, Louisiana, to Colorado to pick up the produce and back had cost him over $2,500 in fuel, including what he spent Thursday afternoon filling up at the Flying J. After paying $1,800 a month on his truck loan and $1,300 a month in insurance, his margins were tight on the job, which paid a flat fee of $4,600. "If I don't move these potatoes, you don't get your French fries," Smith said. "But I can't even afford to keep this running." Fuel surcharges protect some carriers from price shocks by ensuring that shippers pay more when fuel prices rise. But the severity of the increase caught the industry by surprise. "Nobody expected prices to ever get this high," said American Trucking Association's chief economist Bob Costello. Independent drivers operating with thin cash reserves struggle to cover thousands of dollars in upfront fuel costs while waiting to be repaid. Smaller carriers also lack the bargaining leverage of major fleets to demand full surcharge protections from shippers. With a month before the midterm elections, the growing outcry is prompting political action. On Monday, Texas Governor Greg Abbott, who's up for re-election, declared a statewide disaster over the diesel shortage. "Texas agriculture and freight run on diesel," he said in a statement, relaxing state transport and fuel regulations. Surging diesel prices are landing on an industry already worn down by years of rising costs. Amandeep Singh, 51, has driven for almost 23 years. In that time, he said he's seen mechanic rates jump from around $50 an hour when he started to $175 today, while parts costs have doubled. When his truck broke down last Friday, a minor repair cost $707.67, he said, pulling the receipt up on his phone. He used Zelle to avoid a 3.5% credit card fee. After taxes and expenses, Singh estimates his $200,000 in gross revenue a year yields just $45,000 in take-home pay. To stretch his margins, he parks at loading docks to avoid overnight truck stop fees, brings food from home to eat on the road, and hasn't paid for a truck wash in nearly 3 months. "Nobody understands how hard it is," said Singh, who was hauling soft drinks from Houston to Mississippi Thursday. Jiran Primacha was transporting frozen vegetables from Mexico to Pennsylvania and sees firsthand why diesel prices show up in grocery costs. His own food bill is rising too, but he's not earning more. "My paycheck is the same, but the fuel goes up," he said. "Whenever he fills up his truck, it feels like somebody robbed me." Even in such a high-stress moment, the open road continues to draw newcomers who see opportunity where veterans see a crisis. Delano Hunt, 38, was in his first week on the job, hauling GMC auto panels from Detroit down to Baton Rouge and picking more up in Houston. Hunt was driving a rental with fuel fully covered by his company. Armed with his new Flying J loyalty rewards card that earns him free showers, after purchasing 1,000 gallons, he was unbothered by record prices. "I'm optimistic," Hunt said, grinning as he prepared for his next leg. Trucks run the world. We have an opinion column here by the editorial board. The September jobs report on Friday is a tale of two Labor Department surveys. The establishment survey showed a blah increase of 29,000 net new jobs for the month. But the household survey found that the civilian labor force grew a surprising 485,000 in the month, and most of those workers found a job. In other words, the U.S. labor market remains in good shape, even if it isn't producing as many new jobs as it has in the past when the economy is growing. That's been the pattern for a while, but employers aren't shedding jobs either, and the overall jobless rate stayed more or less flat at a low 4.2%. No signs so far of the much-predicted artificial intelligence jobs catastrophe. The best news is the expansion of the labor force and the number of employed, over 406,000, which helped the labor participation rate pop to 61.8% or 0.2 percentage points in a month. Declining participation has been a worry, especially as the baby boomers retire and the Trump administration continues to detain and deport migrants, many of whom have been working here for years. The burst of new workers in September suggests Americans feel more confident that if they look for work, they can find it at a wage worth the effort. Even the employer survey wasn't as bad as the top line. The 29,000 net new jobs figure included a loss of 17,000 in government, meaning the private economy created 46,000 new jobs. The increases were spread across many industries, including 11,000 in construction and 9,000 in manufacturing. Our guess is that this is in part a result of hiring to build new data centers for the booming investment in AI. The decline in government came largely from states and localities, which won't hurt the economy. Government payrolls have been padded for years and were shielded from cuts during the pandemic by hundreds of billions of federal dollars in subsidies. The labor report should have no bearing on the Federal Reserve's interest rate decision later this month. In any case, the Fed should stand pat this close to an election, as we're confident Chairman Kevin Warsh understands. And in more news from the Wall Street Journal, for decades, the main walkway through the university's Morningside Heights campus was publicly accessible, giving families an open space to enjoy and allow pedestrians a shortcut through the grounds. This is an article entitled "Battle to Reopen Columbia University's Gates Gets a Push from City Hall." But when pro-Palestinian student demonstrations escalated in 2024, the Ivy League school closed the gates, citing safety concerns. Neighbors sued to reopen them more than a year ago. Earlier this month, Mamdani reignited the debate when the city threw its support behind the neighbors. The city supports reopening of the walkway through the Columbia University campus to the public, the city said in a court filing. The town gown tensions put an uncomfortable spotlight once again on Columbia. Last year, the school was a target of the Trump administration's campaign to wrest billions of research dollars from schools it accused of liberal excess and failing to protect Jewish students during protests over the Gaza war. Columbia eventually agreed to a more than $200 million settlement. Those in support of reopening the gates say the university has an obligation to the city and local neighborhood. Some also question the merits of a closed-off campus for learning. "We shouldn't be a walled-off garden," said Sebastian Javapur, a first-year law student at Columbia. The neighborhood plaintiffs argue that the university is obligated to keep College Walk, the main thoroughfare through campus, open to the public as part of a 1953 agreement with the city under which it acquired that section of the street. In a motion to dismiss the case, the university argued that the agreement didn't create a public easement. It is only obligated to allow the city access for maintaining underground facilities and hydrants. While the university has said that the current restrictions are needed to protect the safety of students and faculty, it has also acknowledged that closed gates can make Columbia feel less connected to the city. Columbia students queue up one entrance to show their IDs, while eligible visitors present QR codes at a separate gate. Lines often form during busy hours. In the past year or so, the university has rolled out a special access application system to people living nearby, handing out more than 1,200 passes. Students and faculty can also apply for visitors to enter. A university official said opening the gates is on the table for consideration. This fall, University President Jennifer Mnuchin created a committee to explore increasing campus access. She said she hopes the committee will deliver its feedback to her before the end of the semester in mid-December. Since the student demonstrations, Columbia has ramped up safety personnel and services. The Columbia Daily Spectator, the university's student paper, reported in early 2025 that a university Senate poll found 62% of surveyed students would feel very comfortable if their Morningside campus were reopened with swipe access to buildings, while 16% felt somewhat comfortable and 11% were neutral. Student protests had subsided by then, but pro-Palestinian activism continued. Some students still feel uneasy. On a recent day, a couple of students from Israel on campus said that the closed gates have helped them feel more secure and that the changing political circumstances warrant keeping them closed. Susan Chanelask, an attorney representing a group of Jewish students who sued the university in 2024 for its handling of alleged campus anti-Semitism, said that outsiders can pose additional security threats and that her clients still studying at Columbia would also like to see the gates remain closed. "Why make it any easier?" she said. Dan McSweeney, program director of the Morningside Heights Community Coalition, said his neighborhood advocacy group, which has already protested 5 times outside Columbia's gates over the matter, is planning another demonstration this October. The group has collected thousands of signatures in a petition to get the school to open its gates and is collaborating with students to potentially picket together. It's artificial and detrimental to believe there should be a separation between students and the neighborhood, said McSweeney. Thao Phan, owner of Hartley Pharmacy, just east of Columbia's campus, says the closed campus makes it inconvenient for elderly customers who now have to walk around the gates and as a result are more likely to switch to a big chain pharmacy. Fran lives in Harlem and hasn't applied for the school's access passes for nearby residents on principle. The campus was iconic and beautiful, and there was a strong sense of sharing, she said. Recalling the time when she could walk through it, we really should get everyone access. And here's more from the Wall Street Journal. Like New York, this West Coast city narrowly elected a Democratic socialist as mayor last year. On the campaign trail, Katie Wilson pitched an ambitious agenda: lower costs, tax the wealthy, and build thousands of shelter units for the homeless. Then came reality. In recent days, the mayor stunned allies and observers alike by proposing a city budget with no new taxes, scaled back pledges, and nearly $50 million in cuts across various departments, all while boosting spending for police officers. The small C conservative proposal bears a little resemblance to the rent freezes, city-run grocery pilots, and luxury second home taxes emerging from Mayor Zoran Mamdani's New York. Since taking office in January, Wilson has struggled to shake up City Hall like liberal Seattle hoped. The 44-year-old former transit organizer, described as a quieter Mamdani, has been hobbled by a $175 million budget deficit, staff upheaval, and a steep learning curve on public safety, Seattle's most intractable issue, and one progressives nationwide have been eager to show they can tackle. A summer shooting near the iconic Space Needle at the Bite of Seattle Food Festival left 3 people dead, including a suspect, and exposed acute governance gaps. A communication breakdown between the mayor's office and Seattle police kept the public in the dark about the shooting for 5 hours, and the official emergency alert system went unused. At least one suspect remains at large, and the fallout has haunted City Hall for weeks. I don't know who is in charge, but someone needs to assume command, Wilson's public chief, Sharon Barnes, texted command staff an hour after the shooting, according to messages released by the Seattle Police Department. Barnes, who was out of town at the time, resigned days later, and the mayor has apologized for making mistakes. Prominent Seattle-area companies such as Microsoft, Nordstrom, and Starbucks have demanded a public safety plan from Wilson by year-end. For her signature initiative on homelessness, Wilson promised 4,000 shelter units by the end of her term, double her predecessor's target, ignoring some campaign advisors who warned the figure was unrealistic, according to a senior staffer on Wilson's campaign. After she took office, Seattle's business community donated $3 million to kickstart the project, but the funds sat unused for months as City Hall stumbled through bureaucratic hurdles to scope out sites for tiny homes, according to Joe Wynn, who runs Seattle's business lobby. By September, Wilson slashed her goal to around 1,000 beds in 2 years, blaming the budget constraints and the pace of government. She called her original goal aspirational. The point of putting that big number out there is we need to talk about the scale of the crisis, Wilson told the Seattle Times. Wynn, a former state senator, was less generous. Welcome to government, he said in an interview. Homelessness and public safety concerns aren't new to Seattle. Wilson, a first-time candidate, unseated incumbent Mayor Bruce Harrell, in part because voters were unhappy with the status quo. She ran chiefly on her background as a renter who understood Seattle's affordability crisis. On public safety, she embraced the city's well-regarded alternative response efforts and other policies that excited her political base, some of which have come back to bite her. On the trail, she strongly opposed expanding Seattle's growing network of surveillance cameras, warning they could render neighborhoods more vulnerable to the Trump administration's attacks on immigrants, trans people, and big cities in general. In January, Wilson officials asked if it was possible to pause or reallocate a $3 million expansion of the network approved by city council, according to emails viewed by the Wall Street Journal. Then, a month into Wilson's term, two high school students were shot and killed while waiting for the bus in Rainier Beach by the shores of Lake Washington. Grieving parents urged Wilson, a mother, to address youth gun violence. Turn on the damn cameras became a rallying cry. The mayor has since moved forward, expanding the camera network, switching some on during the World Cup, and ordering an independent audit of the system's data protections due this month before making a final policy decision. Some allies describe Wilson as a consensus builder who takes time to understand an issue and is willing to change her mind based on new information. But her hedging has dismayed some former campaign staffers and supporters. Wilson shouldn't go back on the impression that she gave during the campaign, which is that she would reject mass surveillance, said Cliff Cawthon, an organizer with Community Not Cameras Coalition, who worked with Wilson for years before supporting her campaign. Council member Bob Kettle, the centrist Public Safety Committee chair, said Wilson isn't governing like a democratic socialist because when you're faced with the realities of sitting in a seat and doing the job, you have to deal with those realities. Those realities include places like Seattle's Little Saigon, the heart of the city's Vietnamese community, where a long-running open-air drug market plagues the neighborhood. Early on, Wilson's office asked the city to staff the area with law enforcement 24/7, but was told there aren't enough officers, according to a person familiar with the matter. Federally reported data show that Seattle has approximately 1.31 sworn officers per 1,000 residents, 43% fewer than San Francisco and 58% fewer than Boston, a figure worsened by years of attrition. Wilson's new budget proposal calls for funding 66 additional police officers citywide in the next year. The mayor didn't respond to a request for an interview, and her office didn't respond to a detailed list of questions. In Belltown, steps from Amazon's global headquarters, restaurant co-owner Jason Morgenstern installed bars across his cantina windows after thieves broke the glass and climbed through. He hands out burritos to the homeless and has resorted to bargaining directly with neighborhood loiterers. You make sure my place doesn't get broken into at night and I will leave you be, he tells them. While New York makes for an easy ideological comparison, it is San Francisco that has become the envy of Seattle officials. An advisor to Wilson joined business leaders on a trip there in September, where they met with members of the administration of Mayor Daniel Lurie, a moderate Democrat, to study his tactics for cleaning up streets, reducing homelessness, and improving the corporate climate. They clearly have serious people doing serious work, said John Scholes, president of the Downtown Seattle Association, who joined the trip. I mean, it's not just symbolism and performance. It's real governance and management. You've been listening to news and commentary published in the Wall Street Journal. I'm your volunteer reader, Jane Van Bemden, and thank you so much for joining us today.
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2: Computers for the Blind, located at Richardson, Texas, is a nonprofit organization devoted to providing computers to the blind and visually impaired community in the hope that each person may experience the information age in a positive and productive manner. CFTB was formed in 1995 by Robert Langford, himself blinded at age 16. He worked hard at many things and went on to earn a doctorate degree in vocational rehabilitation. Robert saw great advantage to having a computer with accessibility technology and wanted to share the experience with others who have visual impairments. The effort started at his home with a couple of friends, and as it grew, a friend moved the operation to his airplane hangar so they could have more space. After other moves, CFTB was established at its current location in Richardson. Computers for the Blind receives donated computers from a range of sources, then a team of volunteers refurbish them and set up each computer with accessibility and other software that helps blind users navigate the computer. The group has provided over 14,000 computers since its formation in 1995. For information on Computers for the Blind, go to computersfortheblind.org.
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Welcome to our weekly update of the quest for knowledge about ourselves, our world, and our universe. It's the sciences on GateWave. I'm Peter Catt. Today, inside NASA's ambitious plans to explore Saturn's largest moon, how black holes confirm century-old theories from the darkest corners of the universe, NASA's Artemis missions may finally solve three major moon mysteries, and how harmful is dust from the moon compared with dust from a city on Earth? But first, Scientific American, September 2026, Spying on the Universe, by Jonathan O'Callaghan. A former surveillance telescope is NASA's new powerhouse for solving the mysteries of dark energy and dark matter. Alan Dressler stared in awe at the line of Hubble telescopes stretching out in front of him. It took NASA 2 decades to design and build its own Hubble Space Telescope, which transformed our understanding of the galaxies and stars after its 1990 launch. Now, standing inside a New York defense contractor's clean room in 2012, Dressler faced an assembly line of Hubble clones. They weren't astronomy telescopes. They were spy satellites of equal capability, and one of them was being given to NASA for free. So begins the saga of the Nancy Grace Roman Space Telescope, recently launched on a SpaceX Falcon Heavy rocket. Roman will offer unprecedented knowledge of dark energy and dark matter, the mysterious components of the universe that explain our very existence. It will find more alien worlds outside our solar system than ever before, and it will also test a crucial technology that may one day reveal life on such worlds. It is, in the words of Julie McEnery of the NASA Goddard Space Flight Center and the mission's senior project scientist, a telescope capable of spectacular things. And the story of how Roman arrived at the launch pad is as amazing as the science it will perform. The observatory's core was built to spy on America's adversaries in a post-9/11 world. When that program collapsed, the National Reconnaissance Office, NRO, found itself with spare telescopes it no longer needed. Would NASA like any of them, officials asked. The space agency jumped at the offer. Roman's story is not only a tale of important science and unlikely interagency cooperation, but also one of unusual efficiency. It launched under budget and ahead of schedule, a feat almost unheard of for complex astronomical observatories. When we get things right and have success stories like Nancy Grace Roman, let's learn from some of the magic that created that outcome, NASA Administrator Jared Isaacman said in an April press conference. Not only did the spacecraft begin its life in a bizarre twist of fate, but it also has evaded death on multiple occasions. It's a telescope that, for many reasons, simply shouldn't exist, yet it does, ready to cast its eye onto the heavens. And in a way, its ultimate mission isn't so far off from what it was built for. It will still be spying for secrets, after all, but this time for the secrets of the cosmos. At the end of the millennium, astronomers made a Nobel Prize-winning discovery that upended modern cosmology. Looking at exploding stars called Type 1a supernovae, they found an odd pattern. The supernovae farthest away were dimmer than expected. Scientists had known for decades that the universe was expanding, but this new finding pointed at something even more remarkable. The expansion was speeding up. To explain this acceleration, astronomers came up with dark energy, an invisible force or pressure that was driving galaxies apart faster and faster and accounted for more than 2/3 of the universe's mass and energy. Albert Einstein had predicted the existence of such an effect in 1917. He invented a cosmological constant to explain why the universe was static. He nixed it, though, after the discovery in the 1920s that the universe was expanding. About a century later, his prediction is back on the table as a possible reason for the accelerating expansion. Solving the mystery of dark energy will require better observations of supernovae across the universe, plus measurements of the shapes and positions of as many galaxies as possible, which scientists will use to study the cosmic structure dictated by the other component of the universe's dark sector, dark matter.
By the end of the 2000s, understanding this dark universe had become one of the highest priorities in astrophysics, and in 2010, the National Academies of Sciences, Engineering, and Medicine told NASA to build a telescope to study it in its decadal survey, which sets NASA's priorities every 10 years. That instrument was called the Wide Field Infrared Survey Telescope, or WFIRST, with a primary mirror measuring just over a meter across, half the size of Hubble's. WFIRST would conduct a large survey of the sky to map the expansion of the universe and probe distant galaxies. From the start, however, it faced considerable opposition from astronomers who wanted NASA to expand the purview of the telescope, particularly to include exoplanet research, which was becoming the next big thing in astronomy. "We were having a hard time getting traction in the community," says Dressler, now an emeritus astronomer at the Carnegie Institution for Science and one of the early leads on WFIRST. "They wanted to do something much more ambitious." At a 2011 meeting of the American Astronomical Society, AAS, Dressler and his colleagues tried to sell the plan. "That meeting was very controversial," he says. "A lot of people thought we shouldn't be wasting our money on this." Much of NASA's budget for building telescopes at the time was going toward the James Webb Space Telescope, JWST, which already had a projected cost of $8.7 billion and would balloon to about $10 billion by the time it launched in 2021. WFIRST, before it even got going, looked dead in the water. So it came as a shock when David Spergel, a theoretical astrophysicist then at Princeton University and a scientific advisor to the mission, quietly pulled Dressler aside at the 2011 meeting and said that WFIRST might have an extraordinary savior, the NRO. The spy agency had spare telescopes it no longer needed, Spergel said, and had asked NASA if it wanted some of them. It was an unbelievable stroke of luck. Was it too good to be true? In the 1990s, the NRO launched a spy satellite project called Future Imagery Architecture. After the September 11, 2001 attacks, the agency doubled down on the program, aiming to build a new era of high-tech telescopes to gather satellite data on America's adversaries. With Hubble-size mirrors, the telescopes would be able to see objects on Earth smaller than a coffee mug, a feat revealed in a 2019 tweet by President Donald Trump that showed an image of an Iranian rocket launch site from a comparable satellite. But the project, contracted to Boeing, lagged behind schedule and ran over budget. An investigation by the New York Times found that the total price tag ran up to $13 billion more than its original projected cost of $5 billion. Officials decided to scrap the plan in 2005, but not before some of its hardware had already been constructed. That hardware was sitting in a clean room at a defense company called Excellus, later acquired by L3Harris, in Rochester, New York. Michael Moore, then NASA's acting deputy director for astrophysics, had been a liaison for the U.S. Air Force in the 1990s and heard from his contacts that some excess equipment might become available. He decided to try for a long shot. "When it became obvious that they were going to have some surplus hardware, I went to the program manager and asked about whether the systems would be available," Moore says. "At that time, the answer was no. But by the time of that 2011 AAS meeting, the decision had changed. I got a call and they had revisited their position," Moore says. NASA could have some of the telescopes if it wanted them. The spy agency had identified surplus telescope assets that were no longer required and determined that our telescope assemblies met or exceeded the specifications NASA required for WFIRST, according to an NRO spokesperson. So the agency decided to offer the mirrors to NASA. Its garbage, essentially, was NASA's gold. NRO is proud that technology developed under NRO programs will contribute to groundbreaking discoveries. Astronomers met at Princeton University to discuss what they could do with the telescopes. It quickly became clear that one of the scopes would be perfect for WFIRST. Not only would the repurposed spy telescope give WFIRST a mirror twice the size of the one in the original plan, but it would also enable the addition of an instrument called a coronagraph, which would let it block the light of distant stars to image nearby planets, appeasing disgruntled members of the exoplanet community.
The following year, officials formally made their offer to NASA. An NRO representative traveled to NASA headquarters in Washington, D.C., and met in a secure room with John Grunsfeld, then the agency's top science official. He was told that the clandestine agency had two partially disassembled Hubble-class telescopes up for grabs, each with a 2.4-meter, 7.9-foot mirror, and a third primary mirror with some spare components available. Before long, Dressler, Grunsfeld, and other scientists and engineers traveled to Rochester to see the telescopes in person. They walked into a clean room to find a row of pristine mirrors, all near replicas of Hubble. "It was beautiful," Grunsfeld says. Their findings helped to convince then-NASA Administrator Charlie Bolden, who had the final say, to accept the offer. It would still take considerable work to turn the spy telescopes into space telescopes. NASA would receive the 2.4-meter mirror, its supporting struts, and a smaller secondary mirror, but would need to strip the assembly of its confidential parts and build instruments and cameras. It would also, of course, need to launch the thing. Because of those extra costs, NASA later declined to take the other telescopes, one of which had a slight fault in its mirror. The fate of the extra telescopes, and whether they are still in Rochester, is unknown. NASA, the NRO, and L3 Harris, which acquired Excelis in 2015, did not respond to questions about the equipment's location. Ultimately, it would take more than a decade to transform the telescope from a spy satellite into a space observatory, with a final cost of about $4.3 billion. "Everything was probably taken apart and investigated," says Dominic Benford, Roman's program scientist at NASA headquarters. "We made it into what we wanted it to be." In 2016, NASA formally began the W-FIRST mission and started development, with L3 Harris keeping hold of the mirror in Rochester and getting the contract to complete the further work needed. Even then, W-FIRST was not out of the woods. "We had a lot of near-death experiences," Spergel says. "It was canceled 5 times in the president's budget," he says, "twice during the Obama era and 3 times in the first Trump administration. Each time, Congress elected to save the mission, with astronomers, including Spergel, traveling to Washington, D.C. to sing the praises of the telescope to senators such as Senator Chuck Schumer of New York. "I don't think this would have happened without Schumer's support," Spergel notes. To legitimize the mission once and for all, Thomas Zurbuchen, then head of NASA's science projects, decided to name it. "By naming it, it basically becomes not cancelable," he says. "You basically say, we care about it a lot." Astronomer Nancy Grace Roman had passed away in 2018 at the age of 93. She had become NASA's first chief of astronomy in the 1960s, at a time when female astronomers were rare, and she was a key voice in driving support for space telescopes, particularly Hubble, earning her the nickname Mother of Hubble. For Zurbuchen, Roman was the perfect namesake. He went to discuss the name with then-NASA Administrator Jim Bridenstine, who had attended Roman's funeral. "I said the right name for this telescope is Nancy Grace Roman," Zurbuchen says. "He looked at me and said, do it," making it the first space telescope named for a woman. Since then, the case for launching a telescope to study dark energy has strengthened considerably. New findings suggest dark energy might behave much differently than we thought. In fact, results published in 2024 by astronomers working with the Dark Energy Spectroscopic Instrument, DESI, in Arizona suggest that dark matter might be weakening. If true, the universe might not continue expanding faster and faster forever, eventually ripping itself apart. Instead, it might one day start to contract, ending in a big crunch. Those results are spectacular timing for Roman, McHenry says. "It looks like we might be sitting on a gold mine." After launch, Roman traveled to a position of gravitational stability 1 million miles from Earth called the second Sun-Earth Lagrange point, where the James Webb Space Telescope is also located. Roman has a field of view at least 100 times bigger than Hubble and a much more capable 300-megapixel camera. Called the Wide Field Instrument, WFI, it takes images so large a wall of 4K televisions would be needed to display each one.
In 5 years of observing, Roman will survey about 12% of the sky and image billions of galaxies. It will look for any warping of light from these galaxies caused by clumps of dark matter curving the intervening space-time. By mapping this effect, called weak gravitational lensing, Roman will track the distribution of matter in the universe and thus its evolution through time. Another Roman survey will search for thousands of Type 1a supernovae stretching back more than 10 billion years in the 13.8 billion year history of the universe. It should detect more of these explosions dating further back in time than any other telescope, revealing how the expansion of the universe has changed across history. It will also measure baryon acoustic oscillations, which are a kind of sound wave that sped through the universe when it was full of plasma in the first 380,000 years after the Big Bang. Discovered in 2005, these waves became frozen in time as the universe expanded, which should have led to an expected distance between galaxies of about 500 million light years, according to predictions. Any deviation from this distance tells you how the expansion of the universe is evolving with time, says astrophysicist Netta Bakall of Princeton. That gives you a determination of dark energy and dark matter. Roman will also help narrow down what dark matter might be made of, says Anna Nierenberg, an astrophysicist at the University of California, Merced. Light from some distant galaxies will be magnified around closer massive galaxies and appear multiplied and elongated depending on the nature of the dark matter present in halos around the galaxies. Roman should find hundreds of these gravitational lenses, which it can use to rule out some dark matter models. It's going to be absolutely incredible, Nierenberg says. Roman will also be transformational for the study of exoplanets. One of its surveys will peer into the center of the Milky Way, the galactic bulge, which contains a very dense population of stars, and look for the gravitational tug of planets bending the light of more distant stars, called microlensing events. It'll use the microlensing technique to discover maybe a couple thousand planets, both bound to stars and free-floating, says Scott Gowdy, an exoplanet scientist at The Ohio State University. It should be able to spot worlds with as little mass as Earth's moon. It will also observe hundreds of millions of stars in the galactic bulge for any dips in light from orbiting planets, called transits, a technique that has already found the bulk of the 6,000 known planets today. Roman, however, should find maybe 100,000 transiting planets, says Gowdy, with sizes from Jupiter down to twice that of Earth, revealing multiple times more planets than have been seen in human history, giving us a broad sample of different planet populations across the galaxy. But the coronagraph, that instrument exoplanet scientists had been clamoring for, might be one of Roman's biggest legacies. Technically a technology demonstration, basically an experiment to see if it works, the instrument consists of a complex series of small disks or masks that will suppress the light of distant stars so that the extremely faint glow of orbiting planets is visible. The goal is to reduce the contrast of each star to one part in a billion. In other words, for every 1 billion photons from the star, only one leaks through to Roman. That sensitivity will allow it to image planets the size of Jupiter. If it works, we may detect the reflected light of exoplanets around other stars for the first time. All previously directly imaged planets were so hot that we simply saw their own glow, says Mary Ann Limbach, an astronomer at the University of Michigan. With Roman, however, we could see cooler planets that merely reflect their star's light, like the planets of our solar system do. It might even be possible to see ring systems around planets. The light from the rings will be blended into the dot-like point of light from the planet, Limbach says, but it will be noticeable over time. This instrument is a precursor to the coronagraph NASA wants to fly on its Habitable Worlds Observatory, a telescope set to launch in the 2040s with the goal of imaging 25 Earth-like worlds around nearby sun-like stars and probing their atmospheres for signs of life. To do this, it will need to reach a contrast of one part in 10 billion, says Beth Biller, an exoplanet scientist at the University of Edinburgh and part of Roman's coronagraph team.
That contrast should be enough to see the pale dot of a potentially inhabited world around another star. All of this means that the first detection of life outside our solar system, if it occurs, might happen because of a Rube Goldberg-like sequence of events, a collapsed spy satellite project, a call out of the blue, and an offer that revitalized a space telescope fighting for survival. For the American intelligence community, it was the end of a multi-billion dollar endeavor, but for astronomers, it was the start of an entirely new one. "All I know," says Mark Postman, head of the Science Mission Office at the Space Telescope Science Institute, "is that we got a good mirror." You're listening to The Sciences, produced by GateWave in New York City. Scientific American, July-August 2026. Journey to Titan by Phil Plait. Inside NASA's Dragonfly mission to Saturn's largest moon. In 2034, NASA scientists will be flying around Titan. Remotely, of course. Titan, Saturn's largest moon, is more than a billion kilometers away from Earth, a journey no human can yet make. It's also deathly cold, being so far from the sun. But our robotic proxies can endure the chill and make the trip, and as it happens, we humans are getting pretty good at making these machines. Still, even compared with the astounding missions that we've already launched to explore other worlds, this one, called Dragonfly, is massively ambitious. The spacecraft is not a lander or a rover. It's a helicopter, or more accurately, an octocopter, with four pairs of spinning blades to take it aloft and let it sail the giant moon's frigid air. Powered and warmed by a nuclear battery, it will explore Titan for a nominal 3-year mission, examining its brutally cold surface and atmosphere. It will even look for signs of extraterrestrial life, or at least its precursors. Ambitious may be too small a word for Dragonfly. Titan is a world well worth our attention. At roughly 5,150 kilometers wide, it's the solar system's second largest moon. Jupiter's Ganymede is slightly larger, and it's bigger than Mercury. Sans Saturn, we might be tempted to call Titan a planet on its own. It's the only moon known to have a dense atmosphere, with a surface pressure about 1.5 times that of Earth's. And much like Earth's atmosphere, Titan's air is mostly nitrogen, albeit with small and distinctly unearthly amounts of methane and hydrogen. The moon's cryogenic cold is what really makes it alien. Titan's surface temperature is about minus 180 degrees Celsius, so it's a bit chillier than home. That's so cold, in fact, that water there is as solid as granite here on Earth. Yet, incredibly, there is liquid on Titan's surface. Not water, though. NASA's Cassini orbiter discovered lakes of liquid methane and ethane, some bigger than Lake Superior, near Titan's poles. Titan has a methane cycle. Liquid methane evaporates from the lakes, wafts up into the surrounding highlands, and then precipitates as snow or rain, which then melts and flows back to the lakes and rivers. This process is hauntingly similar to the water cycle that is so critical for life here on our own warm planet. Methane and ethane are carbon-based molecules, which raises a big question. Could life exist on Titan? Not only that, but there is also some evidence of liquid water deep underneath its surface, as is the case for many other outer moons. It may just be isolated pockets of water amid a huge shell of slush and ice, but the potential for life there is still a possibility worth further investigation. It's almost as if Titan is calling for us to investigate it. It's a tempting target for planetary scientists, but like most endeavors worth pursuing, it's also a difficult one. We've gone there before, though. It can be done. Cassini's amazing European Space Agency-built Huygens probe landed on Titan in 2005, but it was rather small and had a limited ability and lifespan. Repeating Huygens on a grander scale would be better, but still not optimal. Like on Earth, conditions on Titan change rapidly over distance, and it would be a shame and a waste of significant effort to just plop down in one spot and hope for the best.
A rover would be even better, but ground truth for Titan's terrain is hazy at best, and any number of plausible pitfalls could all too easily ensnare any vehicle trying to trundle around on the surface. That leaves only one option, flight, which may sound ridiculous at first, flying above an alien moon more than a billion kilometers away. But it makes sense. The atmosphere there is actually thicker than Earth's, providing more lift, and the gravity on Titan is only about 14% of our planet's, making it easier to get off the ground. So why not? The brilliant team behind Dragonfly has taken all this into account. The drone is not small. Its main body is about 4 meters long and 1 meter wide, thinner than a family sedan, but about as long. It has a mass of 875 kilograms, so it weighs nearly a ton on Earth, but much less on Titan. It's equipped with 4 1.35-meter-wide rotors, one at each corner, each with 2 vertically stacked counter-rotating blades to increase lift and reduce torque. It has multiple scientific instruments on board, including a mineral mapper, a mass spectrometer to get detailed analysis of the chemistry on the surface, with a drill to get samples, an atmospheric meteorology device, and, of course, a camera. All of them will be powered by a multi-mission radioisotope thermoelectric generator that converts the heat of decaying plutonium into electricity. This approach is commonly used on deep space missions. It powers the Curiosity and Perseverance rovers, for example. Getting there is only half the challenge. Launch is planned for July 2028, and Dragonfly will cruise for 6 years, plying the empty, vast

a region of sand dunes near the equator in the southern hemisphere of Titan. Shangri-La's sand isn't made of silicates like that on Earth. Instead, it's most likely grains of frozen hydrocarbons. A series of flights are planned, including into a large nearby impact crater called Selk. There, the craft could sample material excavated from the subsurface by the ancient impact, giving scientists deeper insights into the hotly debated origin and inner structure of the moon. Dragonfly won't be near those methane lakes, unfortunately, but there is still much to see on this frozen world. With so much carbon-based chemistry going on, it's possible Titan cooked up at least the precursors for life. If some kind of biology did get a pseudopodal hold there, it would be very different from Earth's. And even if the moon proved lifeless, we'd become more confident that there's more to life than just cryogenic organic chemistry. As a scientist, I'm excited by all of these possibilities, and I believe they will be realized in time. But as a human being, I'm most looking forward to the immediate imaging we'd get from Dragonfly. Titan is a whole world, vast and diverse and weird, and I want to see it for myself, even if it's through the eyes of a nuclear-powered, 8-bladed, 1-ton flying science laboratory sending that information a billion kilometers across the solar system. This Gatewave presentation of the sciences will return with No Escape after this short break.

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6: 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I'm Peter Catt. 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Call us with opinions on our programming or suggestions about topics we should present. If you say it's okay, we might even put your voice on the air. 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No Escape. Nothing in space has an appetite quite like a black hole, but here on Earth, scientists are just as hungry to bring these invisible objects to light. Introduction. Given their all-consuming power, black holes are nothing to be trifled with. They devour just about anything that gets too close, from clouds of gas and dust to entire stars. Material that becomes ensnared by a black hole's overwhelming gravitational pull starts to spiral around the object in a bright, hot accretion disk. Once the material falls into the event horizon, a boundary that's considered the point of no return, it's game over. Nothing, not even light, can escape. Ever since Albert Einstein predicted the existence of black holes with his general theory of relativity, research into these invisible objects born from collapsed stars has progressed at an astonishing rate, bringing record-breaking discoveries in recent years. In July 2025, researchers reported the most massive merger of two black holes to date, which resulted in a fused object approximately 225 times the mass of our Sun. Only a month later, in August 2025, the earliest known black hole was described within its 13.3-billion-year-old home galaxy, Kuiper's LRD Z9. The mysterious nature of black holes still poses questions about their role in the formation of galaxies and their link.

0: to theoretical models of gravity. Here's how scientists are tracking down answers, by studying some of the wildest black hole mergers and the hungriest black holes in the universe. Old Theories Ring True, by Joshua Rapp Learn. Most objects in space, even the largest stars and planets, stand no chance against a black hole. But if black holes are undefeatable, it begs the question, what happens when one black hole encounters another? When two orbiting black holes, together known as a binary black hole, combine into one, a burst of energy sends gravitational waves zipping through space-time. Sometimes these waves make it all the way to Earth, carrying frequencies that scientists use to test fundamental theories about the universe. On January 14, 2025, astrophysicists caught wind of a black hole merger about 1.3 billion light-years away. The discovery confirmed one of Stephen Hawking's predictions about black hole collisions, while also supporting Einstein's general theory of relativity. "This is the clearest view yet of the nature of black holes," said Max Easey, an astronomer at Columbia University and the Simons Foundation, a nonprofit dedicated to funding science, in a statement. "With this new detection, we have an exquisitely detailed view of the signal both before and after the black hole merger." Described in a September 2025 study in Physical Review Letters, the January 2025 merger was detected by the Laser Interferometer Gravitational Wave Observatory, LIGO, comprising two different facilities in Washington State and Louisiana. Both facilities, located in remote areas isolated from noise, operate by shooting a laser at a beam splitter, which redirects the laser beam into two separate tunnels. The split beams travel down the tunnels, where they hit mirrors spaced around 2.5 miles apart and return toward the beam splitter, where a photodetector awaits to measure their light. If no gravitational waves are present, no light is sensed by the photodetector. The mirrors are positioned so the split beams return toward the beam splitter and collide, canceling each other out. However, if gravitational waves are present, one tunnel becomes momentarily and measurably shorter than the other, causing the returning beams to misalign. When researchers detect light as a result of this mismatch, they know that a gravitational wave is passing through. These observations have been ongoing for just over a decade. Back in 2015, LIGO broke ground when it first detected gravitational waves from a black hole collision. "Not 10 years later, we are seeing them almost every other day, which is astounding," Easey says. The January 2025 merger was detected by LIGO and LIGO alone. While LIGO collaborates with two complementary facilities, the Kamioka Gravitational Wave Detector in Japan and the Virgo Interferometer in Italy, both were inactive at the time of the merger. Still, the misalignments in Washington and Louisiana allowed researchers to detect the two black holes that existed before the collision, as well as the larger black hole, called GW250114, that was left after the merger. When two black holes smash together, the space and time around them are distorted, generating gravitational waves or ripples that reverberate like the sound waves created by a ringing bell. And in the same way that the tone of sound waves reveals something about the size of the bell, the traits of the gravitational waves tell scientists something about the properties of whatever emitted them. Analyzing these traits, the researchers determined the two black holes that collided each had roughly 33 times the mass of our sun. When they combined, GW250114 emerged with a mass of about 63 suns. This all happened in roughly a fifth of a second, followed by a ringing that lasted around 10 milliseconds. The study, which features almost 1,800 authors, also describes how the wavering signal observed by research teams relates to the theories of Hawking and Einstein. For instance, Hawking believed that black holes could only grow in size, meaning that the area inside their event horizons could only ever increase. Easey and his colleagues were able to verify this theory by looking at the ring-down phase of GW250114. This occurs once two black holes have merged into one, producing overtones that accompany a main tone. Overtones have always been tricky to pinpoint since they decay much faster than the main tone, but the clear overtone of GW250114, a result of recent improvements in instrument sensitivity, made it possible for the researchers to discern both sounds. Analyzing the ringdown, the researchers determined the mass and spin of GW250114. With these details, they found that the final black hole had a total surface area of 154,440 square miles, almost the size of California. This is a significant increase from the total surface area of the two pre-merger black holes, which were both around 92,660 square miles, almost the size of Oregon. Not only does this growth in size confirm Hawking's theory, but the merger also proved that the ringdown phase works exactly as Einstein had predicted with his general theory of relativity over a century ago. Meanwhile, the mass and spin of the resulting black hole validate the work of the physicist Roy Kerr, who believed that black holes could be described by those two parameters alone. For so long, this field has been pure mathematical and theoretical speculation, EC said in a statement, but now we're in a position of actually seeing these amazing processes in action, which highlights how much progress there's been and will continue to be in this field. An Explosive End by Stephanie Edwards. The fate of stars that surrender to black holes, although bleak, can, on rare occasions, spark the most energetic explosions ever observed in space. These dazzling light shows blaze so intensely that they expose supermassive black holes hidden in far-flung regions of the early universe. In a June 2025 study in Science Advances, astronomers described what they dubbed an extreme nuclear transient, or ENT. ENTs occur when massive stars, at least three times heavier than our Sun, get too close to supermassive black holes. In response, the black holes slowly drain the life out of the stars, triggering strong surges of energy that are visible over great distances. We've observed stars getting ripped apart as tidal disruption events for over a decade, but these ENTs are different beasts, reaching brightnesses nearly 10 times more than what we typically see, said study author Jason Hinkle, an astronomer who worked on the study while at the University of Hawaii, in a statement. Not only are ENTs far brighter than normal tidal disruption events, but they remain luminous for years, far surpassing the energy output of even the brightest known supernova explosions. The study authors found the first traces of these events while looking through observations from the European Space Agency's Gaia telescope. Identifying several strong flares of light, the team decided to learn more by watching the flares' brightness over time. What they eventually discovered was that each of these bursts was a lot stronger than a supernova, the extraordinary blast that occurs when a massive star explodes at the end of its life. Typical supernovae emit the same amount of light in 1 year as our Sun will emit in its entire lifetime. But even the most energetic supernova pales in comparison to the bursts that the team observed, which radiated the energy of 100 suns in the same amount of time that a supernova radiates the energy of one. This energy, as well as the smooth, steady light, instead suggested that the flares, or ENTs, emerged from massive stars as they were slowly torn to shreds by supermassive black holes. As these stars were shredded, the black holes consumed their material, adding to their impressive accretion disks. As such, these ENTs don't just mark the dramatic end of a massive star's life, Hinkle said. They illuminate the processes responsible for growing the largest black holes in the universe. According to the team, observations of ENTs will allow astronomers to time travel to the distant past when supermassive black holes were just beginning to grow. Although ENTs are rare, occurring 10 million times less frequently than supernovae, their light can still be seen from the farthest corners of the cosmos, offering important insights into early black hole activity. ENTs provide a valuable new tool for studying supermassive black holes in distant galaxies, said study author Benjamin Shapey, another astronomer at the University of Hawaii. Because they're so bright, we can see them across vast cosmic distances. And in astronomy, looking far away means looking back in time. By observing these prolonged flares, we gain insights into black hole growth when the universe was half its current age. You're listening to The Sciences on GateWave, audio for independent living. Scientific American, June 2026, Lunar Geology, by Robin George Andrews. If NASA's ambitious lunar exploration plans succeed, scientists will cover the moon with sensors and find answers to several long-standing questions about the inner solar system. At NASA's Ignition event this March in Washington, D.C., the agency's administrator, Jared Isaacman, made it clear that Artemis II is only the beginning of a larger U.S. effort to populate the moon with astronauts and resource-prospecting robots. If this quest advances at the breakneck pace Isaacman desires, then Earth's celestial sidekick will also become a source of profound scientific revelations. Despite the moon's proximity, we know surprisingly little about it with much certainty. The Apollo astronauts hauled back moon rocks and left behind a few short-lived geological experiments, but most of our lunar knowledge comes from moon-orbiting satellites, telescopic observations from Earth, and the handful of sample return missions undertaken recently by China. Plenty of researchers are itching to use the moon as a Rosetta Stone for studying the origin and evolution of our world and the solar system at large. Earth's tectonics, volcanism, oceans, atmosphere, and life have all erased the geological records of the planet's earliest eras. But the moon, lacking such tumult, has preserved its historical evidence. That makes the silvery orb a perfect geological laboratory, says Sarah Russell, a planetary scientist at London's Natural History Museum. With new lunar access, here are the biggest mysteries moon-focused scientists are hoping to solve. How is the moon still geologically alive? The churning heat deep within planets and moons is what gives them geological life, from volcanic eruptions and earthquakes to the uplifting of mountains and the excavation of ocean basins. But when the heat wanes, a world dies, geologically speaking. Scientists know of three main ways for those metaphorical fires to keep burning. Planets and moons possess a certain amount of primordial heat left over from the collisions of bodies that formed them. Decaying radioactive elements also emit heat. And the tidal forces that knead a world's innards like dough produce frictional heat. The moon is much smaller than Earth, so its primordial heat should have leaked into space long ago. Lunar samples and theoretical models suggest it doesn't have a hidden abundance of radioactive elements. And careful calculations show that Earth's gravitational pull shouldn't be causing significant lunar tidal heating. Yet shallow quakes still shake the moon, and age estimates based on crater counts along its pockmarked surface suggest it was volcanically active as recently as 100 million years ago, which on geological timescales is yesterday. Scientists naturally have questions. Is the moon still volcanically active? Asks Thomas Waters, a senior scientist at the Smithsonian National Air and Space Museum's Center for Earth and Planetary Studies in Washington, D.C. To find out just how much geological life still lingers there and why, we need to get a better look at the moon's internal structure, Waters says. To delve to the geological heart of the matter, scientists want to know the moon's deepest secret. What's happening at its most abyssal depths? Does the moon have a solid core or a liquid core? Asks Yu Chi Qian, a lunar geologist at the University of Hong Kong. We still don't know. With seismometers, scientists can use moonquakes caused by either internal rumblings or meteoroid strikes to effectively perform a CT scan of the moon's deep subsurface. But the seismometers that the Apollo astronauts placed on the moon stopped working in 1977. Even if they were still operating, they're all located in just one patch of the moon's near side. We don't have any seismometers deployed on the far side, Qian says. That's about to change. If current projections are to be believed, the Artemis IV mission will put astronauts on the moon in 2028. When those crew members reach their landing site near the moon's south pole, they'll tote along a cutting-edge seismometer package called the Lunar Environment Monitoring Station. Eventually, as part of a NASA initiative called Commercial Lunar Payload Services, robots will deploy a network of sensors on the moon's far side called the Farside Seismic Suite. Artemis astronauts will be laying down some of the first nodes of a global seismic network, says Nicholas Schmer, a seismologist and planetary scientist at the University of Maryland College Park. China may make its first crewed landing somewhere on the moon's near side, and those astronauts will probably bring seismometers as well. Seismometers aren't only great at interrogating the mysteries of the lunar interior, they also can be used to work out just how seismically active the moon is today. Moonquakes, which at their strongest can persist for hours, could imperil a future moon base. You don't want to think of the moon as this benign place, Waters says. You really need to understand whether you have threats to long-term infrastructure from seismic activity. To understand the moon's geological heartbeat, samples, too, will be vital. Rocks carried home by China's robotic lunar sample return missions, Chang'e 5 and Chang'e 6, indicate that the moon hosted active volcanism until at least 2 billion years ago. Widening our view to the moon's more recent history requires nabbing more youthful material from its surface. For now, Chan says, we don't have samples younger than that. Scientists also hope future landings will locate and sample expunged sections of the moon's mantle, the primeval underbelly of the lunar crust. If mantle rocks proved to be riddled with byproducts of radioactive decay, it would probably mean the moon's interior is richer in heat-generating radioisotopes than scientists had thought, thus explaining why it's still convulsing long past its geological expiration date. How did the moon form? The moon's most popular origin story involves Theia, a Mars-sized protoplanet, smashing into the primordial proto-Earth, with the debris from both bodies quickly coalescing into the moon. This account isn't just a fable, it's backed up by robust computer simulations grounded in plenty of geochemical evidence. Samples of the moon's mantle, though, could further test this theory, and geophysical observations could address the moon's weirdest feature. The near side is covered in vast, dark splotches of cooled volcanic rock called mare, Latin for sea. The far side looks more like Mercury, a crater-filled land of jagged mountain ridges. Why is the moon so two-faced? One possible explanation comes from an idea called Earthshine. Eons ago, when the moon formed, its orbit was 15 times closer to Earth than it is now. At some point, the moon became tidally locked, meaning one hemisphere, the near side, always faced Earth. And because back then our planet was a seething ball of magma, the lunar near side should have gotten baked like creme brulee, turning molten and bubbly. Streams of vaporized rock whooshed around the moon, cooling and raining down on the far side to create its thick, lumpy crust. A network of seismometers, especially on the far side, could reveal hidden clues to the lunar past. What is the structure of the moon? Russell asks. This is important to find out because it will help us understand how the moon first formed from the debris of a giant impact and then evolved. Where did the moon's water come from? NASA wants to set its astronauts down near the lunar South Pole because that's where permanently shadowed craters hold some amount of water ice, a potential resource for hydrating humans, growing crops, and making rocket fuel at a permanent moon base. It's no coincidence, then, that lunar prospecting was a hot topic at NASA's Ignition event. Astronauts could, in principle, descend into the treacherously dark and cold craters themselves to take a look, but most of this water divining will be conducted by robots. NASA's Volatiles Investigating Polar Exploration rover will use its instruments to sniff out subsurface water, then drill to confirm its suspicions. And NASA's Next Generation Moon Buggy, or Lunar Terrain Vehicle, will do something similar while either being piloted by astronauts or autonomously navigating the surface. And on an upcoming crewed mission, astronauts are set to bring along the Lunar Dielectric Analyzer, an instrument that can detect electrical currents in the ground below, which can reveal the presence of ice. This will really help us understand where water is on the moon and in what form, Russell says. The search for water isn't just pragmatic. Scientists still don't really know where Earth's water came from. Ice-rich comets and drier asteroids are two prime suspects. Geochemical studies of meteorites and Earth's oceans suggest that asteroids were the more likely vector, but the case is far from closed. Consulting the Moon's relatively pristine terrain, much of which has been frozen in time for billions of years, could help solve this mystery. If there's any water ice on the Moon, its signal might be more primitive, Chion says. And because Earth and the Moon have a very similar ancient history, the origin of water on the Moon is likely to be the same as the origin of water on Earth, Russell says. All scientists need to do now is find it. Discover Summer 2026, Pick Your Poison by Sam Walters. Dust is bad for you, but it turns out that lunar debris is much less harmful and much less toxic than the debris in cities on Earth. What's better for your lungs, a breath full of dust from the Moon or from a city on Earth? The answer seems simple enough, especially since one is experienced by billions of humans each and every day. But a February 2025 study in Life Sciences in Space Research suggests that the healthier option is more surprising than you might think. Investigating the impact of Moon and city dust on human lung cells, the study found that particles from the Moon are less harmful and toxic to humans than those from cities on Earth. According to the study authors, the results reveal that the health risks of lunar dust are still serious, but a lot less severe than previously proposed in the Apollo mission reports from the 1960s and 70s, providing positive news for future missions to the Moon. Apollo mission astronauts weren't allergic to the Moon, though they might have thought they were. Following their exposure to lunar dust during their extravehicular excursions, they reported irritation in their eyes, noses, and throats. In fact, Apollo 17 astronaut Harrison Schmitt suffered from what he dubbed lunar hay fever, triggered by dust that had entered the landing module, with symptoms including itchy eyes, sneezing, and a sore throat. Fine dust that had clung to their spacesuits became airborne in the confined cabin, said study author Michaela B. Smith from the University of Technology, Sydney, in a statement, and was subsequently inhaled, leading to respiratory issues. Based on these astronauts' symptoms and later experiments on engineered simulants, it was thought that lunar dust was extremely harmful to humans. Setting out to test this theory with LMS-1 and LHS-1, two of the best lunar dust simulants available today, the study authors compared the effects of lunar dust with those of city dust, essentially the airborne particulates produced by human activity that cause air pollution, which they collected from Sydney, Australia. Restricting their research to tiny, easily inhaled particles, those around 2.5 micrometers across or smaller, the study authors introduced the substances to cells from the upper and lower regions of the lungs and watched as they were internalized. The results showed that the lunar simulants caused physical irritation when they were taken in by the cells, largely due to their sharp, irregular shape. But they also showed that LMS-1 and LHS-1 caused less inflammation and less oxidative stress, an important indicator of toxicity, than the city dust did. If you inhale it, you'll sneeze, cough, and have some physical irritation, Smith said of the lunar dust, but it's not highly toxic. According to the team, the results indicate that the threat of dust for astronauts is actually milder on the Moon than it is on Earth, assuming their exposure at either location occurs at a similar rate. While the findings are relevant for future trips to the Moon, NASA scientists are still working to reduce the threat of dust for the Artemis 4 mission, currently slated for 2028, which will be the first lunar landing with humans on board in more than 50 years. While this research helps to reduce concerns about one critical risk factor, Smith said, it's important to note that NASA continues to treat dust exposure seriously. Thanks for listening to this week's edition of The Sciences, produced by GateWave. I'm volunteer reader and editor Peter Catt. I'll be back with you next Tuesday. For most of you, Your Pets is coming up next here on GateWave.
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2: 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But Chloe Clark and Douglas Walker, both visually impaired theater performers, have stepped up to that challenge by associating with disabled actors' resources, including Pathways and Extant. Both organizations offer training and workshops on different types of dramatic work. Extant is the UK's leading professional performing arts company of visually impaired artists and theatre practitioners, producing touring productions and delivering training regionally and internationally. Extant is the opposite of extinct. Formed in 1997 by founder Maria Oshodi and a group of professional visually impaired artists, the company aimed to redress invisibility of blind and partially sighted artists and explore new creative territories. 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If you'd like to know more about Extant, please visit their website at extant.org. That's extant.org.
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7: Welcome to The Personal Investor on GateWave, bringing you news about smart saving, spending, and investing from the pages of Kiplinger's and Money Magazines. I'm Clyde Richardson. And we begin our broadcast today with an article from the September issue of Kiplinger's magazine by Jeffrey R. Cosnett, entitled Model Portfolio, Juiced Up Cash. We review each of our model portfolios every 4 months. This checkup and analysis was published in the July 2026 issue and covers the period ending June 18, 2026. For the latest data and to keep up to date, subscribe to Kiplinger Investing for Income. One of the distinctions of juiced-up cash, or any similar set of cash equivalents, is the contrast between its reliably stable daily market values and the occasional unwelcome excitement in bonds and stocks. But as war broke out in the Persian Gulf, even low-risk asset trading got so unmoored from its normal patterns that for this measuring period, the juicer showed dramatically closer correlation to the stock market than perhaps ever before. This divided the interval from February 20 through June 18. June 19 was a holiday, into two stages. An early and violent start with eroding asset values, and then a choppy but partial recovery. As a result, our virtual $50,000 finished the period at $49,744, down 0.5% before $726 of interest income put the final tally at $50,470 for a 0.9% gain for the trimester, or 2.8% annualized. For a while, it looked as if we would be reviewing actual net losses, which would be at best an embarrassment, and at worst, a challenge to our entire conceit here, which is that high-yielding, short-duration alternatives always win out over treasury bills and three-month bank deposits. At one point in March, River Park Floating Rate CMBS, though not reporting any distress and maintaining its payouts, had shed more than 3% of its NAV as it went from a negative correlation to stock prices to plus 0.23. That's nothing like, say, CCC minus rated bonds, but it was enough to subject its shareholders to some unexpected spillover from equity gyrations. PGIM short-term corporate bond, whose three-year correlation to the S&P 500 is just 0.10, moved 0.64 with the index this trimester, explaining why the fund fell for a while, but ended June 18 with an NAV of $10.72, up from $10.62 in late February before the war. Juiced up cash connoisseurs thereby know this approach is low risk, but not riskless. And with the Federal Reserve set to boost short-term yields next rather than trim them, it is possible that by November, we may be reintroducing CDs or T-bills into the equation. But not yet. We still see merit in angling for a few cents in NAV growth, or in the case of the Fidelity Floating Rate Income Fund, the extra yield from middling quality credit. FFRHX, perhaps surprisingly, has held its value better than most of these investments since we last reported. So the lineup stays on the field. $10,000 River Park Floating Rate CMBS, ticker symbol RCRFX. continues its premium weighting here due to its high coupon and floating rate investments and its fine long-term record. It managed to lose only 1% in 2022, a much more treacherous interval than anything we see in 2026. 8,334. Fidelity Low Duration Bond Factor, ETF. Symbol FLDR. Shed 0.4% of its principal. But it retains some interesting high-paying, dollar-denominated foreign government debt, and is ahead 1.6% for the year to date, which is above average for the category. 8,333. PGIM Short-Term Corporate Bond. Symbol PBSMX. Has an impressively experienced management team. And PGIM is on record as expecting higher interest rates for longer. So it should have further opportunities to raise its distributions. May's payout was the fund's biggest in at least 5 years. 8,333. PIMCO Enhanced Short Maturity Active ETF. Ticker symbol MINT. Is trimming its monthly payouts a hair. But of our selections, it is the least exposed to gyrations in the stock and long-term bond markets. $5,000 to Eaton Vance Ultra Short Income ETF. Symbol EVSB. Has a high yield to maturity of nearly 5% and a sound 1.8% year-to-date total return. $5,000 to Fidelity Floating Rate Income, symbol FFRHX, is, as we said, delivering high income and a plus total return. It is a core holding, not only as a cash substitute, but also as part of any fixed income plan. $5,000. Janus Henderson Short Duration Income ETF. Symbol VNLA. Resembles the PGIM fund in that it emphasizes BBB- rated corporate debt, but the borrowers' names are often different. Next, we consider another one of Jeffrey R. Kosnet's articles from the September issue of Kiplinger's. This one is entitled Model Portfolio Going for the Max. Suddenly, rocky and unpredictable markets are again testing our axiom that maximum yield compensates for occasional pressure on fixed income principal values. A year ago, after the Liberation Day tariff ruckus tanked the markets. Max lost 6% of its capital, but its income recovered more than half the loss, consistent with our long-term, very high-yield proposition, detailed in our March 2024 letter. It holds that although high-yield bonds leveraged close-end funds, high-interest rate lenders, and energy and mortgage pass-throughs usually lose value during economic ructions and trading panics, and the extra income, our target is 8 to 10%, eventually offsets those declines. So the risk is exaggerated. Now, with bond prices falling, and with utilities and most REITs, which were already expensive, under siege from inflation and rising interest rates, the current period presents another challenge. This equal-weighted $100,000 virtual portfolio lost a little principal, 0.3%, but it generated $2,733 of income between January 23 and May 15, which brought the final tally for the trimester to $102,414. For a 7.2% annualized gain. The going was smoother until the U.S. attack on Iran at the end of February, which sparked a series of ups and downs before the May interest rate spike that, for example, nicked nearly $1.50 off the share price of fixed-rate mortgage buyer Annaly Capital. Still, none of our 10 selections suffered much, and none cut dividends or distributions, except for a routine seasonal dip in the payout from Fidelity Real Estate Income, which we include despite its modest yield, to keep real estate in the mix. If you are unimpressed by FRIFX's yield, we suggest a leveraged, closed-in realty fund. But note that the Fidelity Fund has many high-yield bonds, not just the usual REIT shares. So we use it as a supplement to Vanguard High Yield Corporate and for sector diversification. No changes to the list. Aberdeen High Income Opportunities. Ticker symbol BJ. BHX. 1 year total return through May 15, 5.8%, is a global high yield corporate bond fund with about 2/3 of its assets invested in the U.S. Annaly Capital Management. Symbol NLY, saw its share price slip in May as long-term treasury and mortgage rates rose, but the dividend is safe. Ares Capital, symbol ARCC, stands tall within the out-of-favor business development company universe, trading at a 3% discount to NAV versus 17% for an index of 15 large BDCs. The category's heavy seas may take a while to calm. BlackRock Debt Strategies Fund, ticker symbol DSU, is a moderately leveraged CEF with a duration of less than one and a portfolio whose yield to maturity is nearly 9%. The NAV has slid so far in 2026, but it has leveled off since mid-March. Eaton Vance tax-advantaged global dividend income is hanging in there due to this year's investor preference for dividend-paying stocks. Ticker symbol ETG. It has opened a 9% discount to NAV again, which looks like a buying opportunity. Fidelity Real Estate Income, ticker symbol FRIFX, is both a bond fund and a stock fund, so it yields more than most real estate investment trust funds, but less than other high-yield bond vehicles. Global X NASDAQ 100 Covered Call ETF, ticker symbol QYLD, continues to do what everyone expects. Plains All-American Pipeline, ticker symbol PAA, has fully recovered after a few years when its management strategy was confused, and it says it intends to keep raising dividends sharply. Suburban Propane Partners, ticker symbol SPH, is a constant high income and no surprises energy pass through. Vanguard High Yield Corporate, ticker symbol VWEHX, is lagging many of its peers in 2026, but has a fine long term record. Feel free to substitute any other high-yield fund you may prefer. Next, we consider another article from the September issue of Kiplinger's. This one is entitled A Financial Helpline for Women by Janet Bodnar. Savvy Ladies is a nonprofit organization providing resources for women to build their financial knowledge. The group's primary resource is a free financial helpline that lets women get advice from a network of financial advisors who volunteer their time. I spoke with Savvy Ladies Executive Director Judy Herbst about the organization's history and what its clients want to know. How did Savvy Ladies get started? Our group was founded in 2003 by Stacy Francis CEO of Francis Financial in New York City, who believed that every woman should be able to get sound financial advice from a safe place. We now have a network of about 300 pro bono volunteer advisors nationwide. Who are the women seeking your help? About 65% of the women have incomes under $75,000. Our top states for questions are California, New York, Texas, Florida, and Ohio. But we get queries from every state. About 37% of our clients are single, and 20% are divorced. You recently saw an uptick among younger clients. We pretty consistently hear from about 180 to 200 women each month. But in May, we ran a social media campaign linking financial health with overall health, and that struck a chord. We doubled our number of questioners, especially in the 25 to 34-year-old age group, which makes up 38% of our clients. Do your clients have a common concern? Anxiety is a common theme. Over 60% say they are anxious about their finances, and another 8% say they have no idea what to do. So nearly 70% have some anxiety. When they speak to a financial professional, it helps them clarify their situation and understand the terminology and the choices they can make. There's something about having someone listen to you without trying to sell you anything, and that eases their anxiety. What kinds of questions are asked most frequently? We have 12 categories of questions, and the top two are debt management and budgeting, money management. We get a lot of questions from women in the low to moderate income group about how they can improve their credit score to buy a home. A home means security, and women are looking for security. You say you also get a lot of questions about investing. Overall, investing is our third largest category. Shifting from building savings to building wealth represents a big shift in mindset. Often, the women who come to us have savings but are unaware of what to do next. Can you give an example? Right now, I'm looking at a question from a 26-year-old woman with income in the $25,000 to $49,000 category, who has saved $10,000 and would like to know what her options are. We are not going to tell clients what to do, but we can explain rates and fees and the differences between money market funds versus certificates of deposit versus the stock market, for instance. Has the helpline changed over the years? Initially, we thought of it as assistance for women in crisis. That's still the case, but we're happy that we've moved the needle to get women to think proactively beyond debt management and how to build wealth and keep.

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1: Hello and welcome again to the Consumer's Corner. I'm Dave Kramer, and today we read from the September-October issue of Consumer Reports magazine, and the topic is automobiles, and in particular, automotive safety. The safest cars right now. Consumer Reports' exclusive safety verdict makes it easy to choose a vehicle with essential features that can protect you in a crash, or prevent one from happening in the first place. Keith Berry is the author of this article for the September-October issue of Consumer Reports magazine, The Safest Cars Right Now. In the U.S., there are more than 6 million motor vehicle crashes every year. They leave nearly 2.5 million injuries and around 40,000 deaths in their wake. Everyone wants to drive a car that will help them avoid becoming one of those statistics. But unlike fuel economy or cargo space, safety is not a simple measurement or score. With modern technology, a car's ability to protect occupants is about more than crash test results. Some vehicles give drivers a better chance of preventing a collision in the first place, says Emily A. Thomas, Ph.D., Associate Director of Auto Safety at Consumer Reports. This is where crash prevention features like automatic emergency braking, or AEB, blind spot warning, BSW, short braking distances, and good emergency handling come in, she says. But of course, it's still important to buy a vehicle that also keeps passengers safe when a crash is unavoidable. To help car buyers find vehicles that excel at both prevention and protection, Consumer Reports' safety verdict combines the latest ratings from the Insurance Institute for Highway Safety with results of our own tests. For this, our experts independently measure handling agility and braking distances, evaluate how easy or difficult a car's controls are to use, and identify whether a vehicle comes standard with features proved to prevent crashes. In these articles, we'll explain what makes a safe car and show which vehicles achieved the best safety verdict rating. First, technology that keeps cars from crashing. Most new cars on sale today have sensor-based safety features that can see and react to threats faster than any human driver. AEB, automatic emergency braking, can prevent or mitigate a rear-end collision with another vehicle. BSW, blind spot warning, can alert drivers to a car in their blind spot before a lane change. And rear cross-traffic warning, RCTW, can notify the driver when there's a car approaching from the side while they're backing out of a parking space. All three have been proved to reduce crashes, and all three must come standard for a car to earn a best safety verdict rating. Safety should not cost extra, Thomas says. But crash prevention is about more than just technology. A vehicle with nimble handling might be able to avoid a car or an obstacle that a large, heavy vehicle cannot, says Thomas. That is why we put every model we evaluate through performance tests

0: on our private test track. As you might expect, large, heavy vehicles tend to earn the lowest scores in our emergency handling tests. Full-sized SUVs and pickup trucks can take 10 feet longer to stop than smaller SUVs and trucks, possibly the difference between a crash and a near miss. This is also why no full-size trucks and only one large SUV have earned a best safety verdict rating. Finally, hard-to-use controls are more likely to distract drivers. Look for simple physical controls for headlights, wipers, climate, and other functions that you use frequently, says Maddie McCarty, senior human factors engineer at Consumer Reports. Ideally, you should be able to operate them without looking away from the road. Next, design that protects the people inside. If a crash occurs, modern vehicles have a complex network of structural and mechanical elements that work together to prevent injuries. Parts of the cabin that surround occupants are designed to stay intact, creating a survival space. External crumple zones purposefully crush to absorb crash forces so that they don't transfer to the people inside the car. Strategically placed airbags inflate almost instantaneously, providing a cushion that mitigates head, torso, and other injuries. And advanced seatbelt systems keep passengers in place while minimizing injury risk. These include pretensioners, which tighten the belt before or at the onset of a crash, and load limiters, which let the belt spool out slightly to help lessen any injuries to an occupant's chest. The IIHS measures how well these systems work with crash tests, which are set up to replicate real-world crash scenarios, such as hitting a telephone pole or being struck from the side. Some tests also include rear passengers. The organization awards top-scoring vehicles with a top safety pick or a top safety pick plus designation. Consumer Reports uses IIHS ratings because they have stricter standards than the National Highway Traffic Safety Administration's star ratings, which are printed on the window stickers of new cars. The IIHS also regularly raises its standards, which is why newer or recently redesigned vehicles tend to score higher than older vehicles. This trend is a factor you should consider when deciding between a new vehicle and a used one, or when narrowing down options in your used car search. Always buy as much safety as you can afford, Thomas says. If you're driving with kids in the back seat who use booster seats or no car seat at all, Thomas says to pay attention to a car's scores in the IIHS's moderate overlap front crash test and side crash test, both of which include a rear passenger. That's exactly where belted kids are likely to sit, she says. Next, features that protect people outside. For decades, automakers, safety regulators, and advocacy groups, including Consumer Reports and IIHS, prioritize the people inside the car. But faced with a rise in injuries and fatalities among pedestrians and cyclists, and the growing popularity of larger, heavier vehicles, we've broadened our focus. This includes studying exactly why large vehicles, such as full-size SUVs and pickup trucks, are more likely than small SUVs and sedans to cause fatal injuries to pedestrians, as well as to people in smaller cars, according to IIHS research. Technologies such as AEB with pedestrian detection can warn of a potential collision with a vehicle or a pedestrian ahead and automatically brake to prevent or lessen the severity of a crash. Some systems can even detect cyclists. They're no substitute for safe and attentive driving, Thomas says, but these systems are like driving with an extra set of eyes. Next, we're going to explain how Consumer Reports' Safety Verdict incorporates these features into comprehensive ratings that help you find a safe car. How Consumer Reports rates cars for safety. Consumer Reports' Safety Verdict condenses our handling and usability evaluations, IIHS safety test results, and availability of proven safety technologies into a simple rating of basic, better, or best. On these pages, you'll find all the best-rated cars that are also Consumer Reports recommended, which means they are highly rated for reliability, road test performance, and owner satisfaction. You'll also find the criteria we use to select these top-rated vehicles. All cars sold in the U.S. meet minimum federal safety standards, says Emily A. Thomas, Ph.D., Associate Director of Auto Safety at Consumer Reports. But cars that score better or best exceed the minimum crash avoidance and protection, she says. Here's what the models rated basic will include. The vehicles must meet all of the National Highway Traffic Safety Administration's federal vehicle safety standards. Automakers must self-certify that their vehicles meet these requirements. And if a vehicle doesn't meet any of these standards, the automaker must agree to recall the vehicle. Next, what makes a vehicle better in terms of safety? Well, all of those requirements of basic plus an average or higher score in Consumer Reports' independent braking, emergency handling, and routine handling tests, and passing the roll-away prevention test. Automatic emergency braking, or AEB, that can detect pedestrians, standard across all trim levels. A curb weight above 2,500 pounds, because a lighter car is at a disadvantage in a crash with a heavier car. Available front-wheel drive or all-wheel drive for better handling in ice, snow, and rain. A good or acceptable rating in the IIHS Small Overlap Front Crash Test, which simulates hitting a pole or a tree, if the IIHS has performed this test on the vehicle. And at least an acceptable rating in the IIHS Side Impact Crash Test and the IIHS's evaluation of front crash prevention technology for pedestrians. Well, that's the better rating. What about the best rating? These vehicles will have all the requirements of better, plus the vehicle cannot have the lowest possible usability rating in Consumer Reports tests because confusing controls and finicky infotainment systems can distract drivers. All trims must have standard highway speed, automatic emergency braking, or AEB, blind spot warning, BSW, and rear cross-traffic warning, RCTW, three technologies proved to prevent crashes and injuries. A good rating, the top rating, in the IIHS Side Impact Crash Test, if the IIHS has performed this test on the vehicle. And at least an acceptable rating in the IIHS's moderate overlap crash test, which simulates a partial head-on crash with another vehicle that crosses a center yellow line, and again assuming that the IIHS has performed this test on the vehicle. Now we get to the part that we've all been curious about, and that is the safest recommended models. First, in subcompact SUVs, the Mazda CX-30 is the only vehicle that qualifies. It has an overall score of 72. In compact SUVs, there are 5 models that make the grade. The Subaru Forester Hybrid, with an overall score of 87. The Hyundai Tucson and Tucson Hybrid, with overall score for each of them of 82. The Kia Sportage PHEV, also a score of 82. The Mazda CX-50 and CX-50 Hybrid. The Hybrid has an overall score of 79. The Standard Edition has a score of 67. And finally, among compact SUVs, the Nissan Rogue, with an overall score of 75. Among mid-size two-row SUVs, only one vehicle qualifies for the best rating. That's the Honda Passport, with an overall score of 89. In mid-size three-row SUVs, there are quite a few, actually, that qualify. 8 in total, including the Hyundai Palisade and Palisade Hybrid. The Hybrid has an overall score of 89. The basic model, the gas model, an overall score of 83. The Toyota Grand Highlander and Grand Highlander Hybrid. The Hybrid has an overall score of 88. The gas version, 79. Another pair, the Hyundai Santa Fe and Santa Fe Hybrid. The Hybrid has an overall score of 83. The gas version, 77. Next, the Subaru Ascent, with an overall score of 80. The Honda Pilot, an overall score of 77. The Nissan Pathfinder, also with a score of 77. The Volkswagen Atlas, a score of 73. And the Kia Sorento Hybrid, an overall score of 72. That's the midsize three-row SUVs. Now, small luxury SUVs. 3 vehicles qualify, the Lexus NX and the NX Hybrid. The Hybrid has an overall score of 84 and the gas version an overall score of 80. That's followed by the BMW X3 with an overall score of 79. And the final best-rated small luxury SUV is the Acura ADX with an overall score of 76. In the midsize luxury SUV category, just one model, the BMW X5, with an overall score of 92. And in three-row luxury SUVs, there are 4 models rated best. The Audi Q7, with an overall score of 77. The Lincoln Aviator, also scored 77. The Acura MDX has an overall score of 72, and the Volvo XC90 a score of 71, wrapping up the three-row luxury SUVs. Now in small cars, the Honda Civic Hybrid and the Honda Civic Si. The Hybrid scores 78, the gas version Si scores 73. Next is the Mazda 3 with an overall score of 77, and the Toyota Prius with an overall score of 76. Among midsize sedans, 3 models make the top grade. Toyota Camry with an overall score of 88, the Honda Accord Hybrid, an overall score of 87, and the Hyundai Sonata with an overall score of 76. In luxury sedans, 3 vehicles are rated in the best category. The Audi A5 with an overall score of 73, the Mercedes-Benz C-Class, an overall score of 72, and the Acura Integra, also with a score of 72. In electric vehicles, there are 2 vehicles that get the best rating. First, the Ford Mustang Mach-E, an overall score of 81, and the Toyota BZ, an overall score of 72. So that was the details on which vehicles are rated best by Consumer Reports for safety. We also have a ranking of the manufacturers and how they rate compared to each other. Top ranked is Mazda, with close to 90% rated best, only 10% basic. Next is Genesis, then Acura, and then Lincoln. And while Lincoln has a large quantity of vehicles that are rated best, they also have more than 25% that are rated only basic. Hyundai next, Honda, Nissan, Audi, and Subaru, and Kia round out the top 10. By the time we get to Buick, they have 75% rated better and 25% rated best. Comparable numbers for Volvo in 12th place. Volkswagen also has a similar number of cars rated best, but they also have 25% rated only basic. Toyota has a large number, more than 25% rated only basic, and about 20% rated best, with the rest falling in between. Then we get to the Lexus, Mercedes-Benz, BMW, Cadillac, Chevrolet, Ford, and GMC. All of these have about 15% best and a large number basic only. And then we get to the vehicles that have none rated best. Quite a few rated better, but none rated best. And these manufacturers include Chrysler, Mini, Porsche, Rivian, Tesla, Jeep, and Land Rover. Land Rover has a surprising 80-some percent rated just basic. We gave you the specific models that are the best in terms of safety and recommended by Consumer Reports. Now we have specific models that fall short on safety. These cars, trucks, and SUVs score only a basic rating. Many are big, heavy, full-size pickup trucks and SUVs that handled clumsily in our crash avoidance tests. Others are older designs that lack the latest crash avoidance or protection technology. Some simply have not been crash tested by the IIHS, and therefore their crash protection abilities are unknown. BMW Z4 makes this list, as does the Buick Encore GX, the Cadillac CT4 and CT5, the Chevrolet Silverado 1500, the Silverado EV, the Suburban, and the Tahoe, Trailblazer, and Trax from Chevrolet. In Dodge, it's the Durango. In Ford, there are several models that make this list of vehicles that are least safe. Bronco, Expedition, F-150, F-150 Hybrid, Mustang, and Ranger. In GMC, it's the Sierra 1500, the Yukon, and the Yukon XL. In Honda, it's their pickup truck, the Ridgeline. There are four models from Jeep: Compass, Gladiator, Grand Wagoneer, and Wrangler. Kia has two models that make the list of the least safe, the K5 and the Seltos. Land Rover, four models: the Defender, the Discovery, Discovery Sport, and Range Rover Evoque. In Lexus, it's the GX. In Lincoln, the Corsair. In Mazda, it's the MX-5 Miata. In the Mercedes-Benz models, it's the GLE. Mitsubishi has one model, the Eclipse Cross, on this list. Nissan has two vehicles, the Altima and the Z. Ram has the 1500 pickup. Subaru, the BRZ. Toyota has 8 models on this list of less safe vehicles, the basic safety level: 4Runner, GR86, Land Cruiser, Sequoia, Sienna, Supra, Tacoma, and Tundra. And finally, Volkswagen has 2 models, the Jetta and the Taos. We have one more side article that compares older vehicles with today's models. The average car on the road in the United States is nearly 13 years old, according to data from S&P Global Mobility, an automotive analytics firm. In that time, to meet increasingly stringent crash test and safety standards, automakers have built vehicles that are demonstrably safer. To show these changes, we compared the 2013 Hyundai Santa Fe, which was at the time a 2013 IIHS top safety pick, with the 2026 model, which is also a 2026 IIHS top safety pick plus, and earns a Best in Consumer Reports safety verdict. If you're driving an older car, here's what you might be missing out on and why you might want to consider a newer vehicle. The 2013 Honda Santa Fe. In 2013, the IIHS's moderate overlap test, which simulates a partial head-on crash with another vehicle, did not test for a rear passenger. There was no passenger-side small overlap test, which simulates hitting a pole or a tree. And the side crash test mimicked a lower speed crash with a small vehicle. The 2013 Santa Fe lacked AEB, and a backup camera was optional. On the 2026 model, they do have rear seat safety that is considered. The IIHS added a dummy representing a small woman or a 12-year-old child to the rear seat of its moderate overlap test. And the 2026 Santa Fe got a good overall score for driver and rear passenger protection. As far as side impact protection goes, the 2026 gets a good score in the IIHS's side crash test, which was updated in 2021 to mimic a more severe crash with a taller, heavier vehicle, with driver and rear passenger dummies representing a small woman or a 12-year-old child. We mentioned the 2013 model had no backup camera. It's standard on the 2026 model, thanks to a federal rule that required all new vehicles starting in 2018 to have technology that allows a driver to see the 10-by-20-foot zone directly behind the vehicle. As far as crash prevention goes, thanks to a voluntary agreement with automakers monitored by Consumer Reports, nearly all new cars have standard automatic emergency braking, both AEB that works at highway speeds and AEB with pedestrian detection have been standard on the Santa Fe since 2021. And as far as front impact protection goes, in 2017, the IIHS started crashing cars twice for the small overlap test, once for the driver's side and once for the passenger side. The 2026 model Santa Fe gets a top good score in both. And with that comparison of the difference between safety features 13 years ago and today, we wrap up today's edition of the Consumer's Corner, taken from articles in the September-October issue of Consumer Reports magazine. Thank you very much for joining us today, and I hope you'll join us again next week. For the Consumer's Corner, I'm Dave Kramer.
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2: 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She's a great proponent for Braille, but only learned it during a break in her employment. 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Haley was interviewed recently. Here's what she had to say about Braille.
3: I know technology does help and it makes things easier, but reading a book with your hands as a Braille user is completely different to listening to an audiobook. 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
2: Her company, Dotty About Braille, has done exactly that, by using Braille in a way not previously done to produce beautiful greetings cards and other products to express feelings in Braille. 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
7: Hi, I'm Mickey Vandeleau, and this is USA Today, dated Friday, October 2nd. Let's get started. Hakeem Jeffries says sky's the limit for Ocasio-Cortez in 2028. Francesca Chambers, USA Today. Washington. House Minority Leader Hakeem Jeffries isn't ready to make a 2028 pick yet, but says the sky's the limit for fellow New York Representative Alexandria Ocasio-Cortez, a progressive who has acknowledged she's considering a presidential bid or a U.S. Senate run. Alex has done a tremendous job championing a whole lot of issues of great importance to both New Yorkers and to the nation, Jeffries said. I think the sky's the limit for her in terms of how she decides to move forward. She's going to have to make that decision, you know, at some point, and you know it will be big news when she does. Ocasio-Cortez, 36, has been weighing whether to seek the presidency or the U.S. Senate seat that Senate Democratic leader Chuck Schumer, 75, has held since 1999. The New York City Congresswoman recently completed a listening tour of upstate New York, stoking anticipation that she could challenge Schumer if the five-term senator who has repeatedly drawn the ire of progressives decides to run again. Asked in an interview if he thought Schumer should run for re-election and whether Ocasio-Cortez should compete, Jeffries told USA Today he was staying in his lane as House Democratic leader. He said Schumer has been a great partner who he's worked with for a long time. He'll have to make decisions in the aftermath of this midterm election. I know right now he's focused on trying to take back the Senate, Jeffries said. Ocasio-Cortez had a 66% favorability rating among New York Democrats in a recent Quinnipiac University poll. Her overall approval rating in the Senate stood at 46% compared to Schumer, who had a 34% statewide approval rating. The long-term lawmaker had a 56% favorability rating among Democrats alone. A possible presidential candidate. In presidential polling, Ocasio-Cortez, also known as AOC, is one of only a handful of potential candidates who has been able to hit double digits. She received 12% support from Democrats in a Harvard-Harris poll taken in late September, ranking just ahead of former Transportation Secretary Pete Buttigieg, who had 11% support, and behind California Governor Gavin Newsom, who received 17%. Former Vice President Kamala Harris led the field with 38% support among surveyed Democrats. Speaking in the New York Times last month, Ocasio-Cortez was candid about a possible run. "It's very all or nothing," Ocasio-Cortez said. "If I were to run in this cycle and not win, I would be done." Jeffries, who has his eye on the House speakership, said he was not getting involved in the presidential sweepstakes right now. He told USA Today his focus was on winning control of the House. "I think it's going to be a big field. We'll have some great candidates, maybe one or two from the House. We'll see," Jeffries told USA Today. He said the Democratic Party's presidential primary will be a robust discussion so we can actually complete the job, which we will have to complete in November of 2028, so we can end the era of mega extremism in the United States of America once and for all. September jobs report shows slowdown in hiring, unemployment ticks up. Rachel Barber, USA Today. The Labor Department estimates U.S. employers added 29,000 jobs in September, a month when Federal Reserve officials viewed the labor market as stable, even as economists said it remained challenging for unemployed workers to break in. Payroll gains for past months were revised down, reflecting fewer summer hires than previously reported. The department now estimates U.S. employers added 133,000 jobs in August and lost 10,000 jobs in July. The national unemployment rate ticked up to 4.2% in September, up from 4.1% the month before. The labor force participation rate rose to 61.8%, up slightly from the 61.6% rate recorded in August after falling earlier this year. Average hourly earnings for employees on private non-farm payrolls, calculated as a mean, rose by 5 cents to $37.81 in September, the department said. Over the year, they increased 3%. The department's September inflation report, due out October 14th, will reveal whether paychecks kept pace with rising prices last month. They did not in August and July. Fed officials will review both reports ahead of their next interest rate decision on October 28th. In September, policymakers appeared focused on inflation after they voted to raise their benchmark for short-term interest rates. Who was hiring in September? September payroll gains were driven by a 17,000 increase in healthcare employment. Hiring also picked up in construction, which added 11,000 jobs. The manufacturing sector added 9,000. Financial services shed 7,000 jobs in September, and employment in that industry was down by 129,000 since a recent peak in May 2025. Employment was little changed in other industries, including social assistance, leisure and hospitality, and professional and business services, the department estimated. The department's job report is considered the gold standard for data about the labor market, but it's not the only one that offers insight into hiring trends. ADP's National Employment Report, released September 30th, found private employers added a much higher 90,000 jobs in September. It said that the most notable gains were in health, education and health services, leisure and hospitality, manufacturing, and construction. The low-hire, low-fire trend continues. Visualize the U.S. job market as a single storefront. It has a front door and a back door. When there is typical labor market churn, people are regularly exiting the back door, whether to retire or for another opportunity. In response, the business hires more people, bringing them through the front door. What has happened is the flow on the back end has stalled massively, Laura Ulrich, Indeed's Hiring Lab's economic research director, said. Low quit rates show workers are still clinging to their jobs, fearing they won't be able to land another. They may not feel happy about it. Glassdoor's Employee Confidence Index showed employee confidence fell to a new record low in September, but they are employed. If you don't have a job and you're on the sidewalk trying to get in the building, it's really hard and really frustrating, Ulrich said. Krista Pike survived attempted execution. Updates on her condition. Janine Santucci, USA Today. The nation is awaiting answers after the boxed execution of murderer Krista Pike on September 30th resulted in her hospitalization in critical condition. Pike, 50, survived two rounds of lethal injection drugs and was taken by ambulance to a hospital, her attorneys have said. We don't have much sense of her prognosis, but we do know that she's alive right now and receiving life-saving medical care. Randy Spivey, one of Pike's attorneys, said on October 1st. Attorneys said her condition was unchanged as of late the night of October 1st. USA Today has reached out to Pike's legal team on October 2nd for any updates to her status. Tennessee officials have meanwhile said little about Pike's health condition or how the lethal injection could have failed. The Department of Corrections said it followed protocol. The failed execution prompted Tennessee Governor Bill Lee to call for an independent investigation and put a pause on executions in the state for the remainder of the year. He called what happened in Pike's death chamber disturbing and a tragedy. President Donald Trump also weighed in. "How does that happen?" he said on October 1st. "It shouldn't be very difficult." Pike was to be put to death for the 1995 murder of 19-year-old Colleen Slemmer. Pike was 18 when she and her boyfriend brutally tortured and killed Slemmer. The execution attempt came after a chaotic day of last-minute legal wrangling that went all the way up to the U.S. Supreme Court. Pike appears to be the first person known to have survived after execution drugs entered her body, according to the nonprofit Death Penalty Information Center. Here's the latest on what we know. Krista Pike's lawyers called for sentence to be commuted after botched execution. Pike's legal team has called on Lee to commute Pike's sentence. Krista has endured punishment greater than any person in the history of the American death penalty, Spivey said. Amnesty International has spoken out in favor of clemency for Pike and commuting the sentences of other Tennessee death row inmates, arguing that Pike's failed execution and that of Tony Carruthers earlier this year pointed to an extended history of botched executions in the state. There will be a stay of hers and all executions under my watch through the end of the year going forward, Lee told reporters on October 1st. What happened in the failed lethal injection? It's not yet clear what caused two rounds of lethal injection drugs to fail. Pike's attorney said she was cooperative during the lethal injection process, as officials had trouble placing an intravenous line for the drugs to be administered. It took an hour and multiple attempts to place the lines, her attorney said. Stephen Farrell, another of Pike's attorneys, said Pike had been concerned that a blood condition and issues with her veins would make her execution particularly difficult. Medical experts who testified on her behalf predicted that the intravenous line could become dislodged or pierced through her veins, Farrell said. It sounds like that is likely to have occurred, he said. And so that the lethal injection drugs were not going directly into the bloodstream, but were rather ending up in her arm. Witnesses in the execution chamber late on September 30th said they were ushered out while they could still hear snoring from Pike. Why Krista Pike was sentenced to death. In 1995, then 18-year-old Pike, her boyfriend Tadarrell Shipp, then 17, and another friend lured 19-year-old Colleen Slemmer to the woods in Knoxville, where Shipp and Pike tortured and killed her. Pike cut Slemmer's throat and crushed her skull with a rock. Prosecutors said Pike suspected Slemmer was interested in Shipp romantically and that she bragged about the murder to other students. Shipp was sentenced to life in prison, not eligible for the death penalty at 17 when the crime was committed. Mae Martinez, Slemmer's mother, was present during the botched execution as a witness. Martinez told People magazine she still wants to see her daughter's killer dead because she has never apologized. She has no remorse. She's never had any remorse in 31 years, Mae said. New Fox News poll shows Texas Senate race closer than expected. Adam Powell, USA Today. A new Fox News poll shows the Texas U.S. Senate race tightening weeks before Election Day, with Democrat James Tallarico holding a narrow 2-point lead over Republican Ken Paxton, 51% to 49%. The poll, released October 1st, surveyed 1,203 likely Texas voters between September 24th and September 28th. It adds to growing evidence that Texas, long considered reliably red, could play a pivotal role in the fight for Senate control in November. Tallarico remains more favorably viewed than Paxton. 52% of respondents view Tallarico favorably compared with 44% unfavorably, while Paxton sits at 40% favorable and 58% unfavorable. The Democrat holds clear advantages among Black voters, 79%, moderates, 65%, Hispanic voters, 64%, and voters under 35, 62%. Paxton leads among white evangelical Christians, 74%, white men without a college degree, 65%, rural voters, 57%, and voters 65 and older, 55%. On key issues heading into the November 3rd election, Tallarico holds a 19-point lead among voters who say the economy is a top factor, an 18-point lead among those focused on artificial intelligence concerns, and a 6-point edge among those who say President Donald Trump will be central to their vote. Paxton holds a 20-point lead among voters who cite immigration as their top concern. The poll comes as Tallarico has publicly challenged Paxton to a debate, a challenge that has so far gone unanswered. Tallarico versus Paxton polls. Here's what September polls have shown so far. Texas Southern University, September 22nd, Tallarico 47, Paxton 46. Recon MR Texas poll, September 17th, Tallarico 49%, Paxton 43%. Emerson College, September 17th, Tallarico 47%, Paxton 46%. Mason-Dixon Polling and Research, September 15th, Tallarico 46%, Paxton 43%. SoCal Strategies, September 13th, Tallarico 50%, Paxton 45%. AARP, September 10th, Tallarico 48%, Paxton 44%. N Plus Univision, September 9th, Tallarico 48%, Paxton 43%. MLB wildcard winners and losers star do-nothing Dodgers, flailing Phillies. Gabe Lackwis, USA Today. The play-in round is over. The home teams won 3 of 4 wildcard series, with the worst team by record the other loser. So as Major League Baseball's playoffs get down to business with 8 teams remaining, there wasn't much collateral damage from the made-for-TV best-of-3 prelude that shaved a handful of mediocre teams from the field. Still, some benefited much more from what went down over 3 games that span September into October, and they'll be that much more aligned for what should be an entertaining quartet of division series matchups. With that, exploring the winners and losers from the 2026 wild card round. Winners: Los Angeles Dodgers. Don't they always win? Yeah, even while cooling their heads in scalding SoCal, where an afternoon lid lifter in their NL Division Series against Atlanta will be hella hot. But they got the better piece of the draw. One of the 2 teams that could conceivably match their starting pitching depth has been eliminated. No Christopher Sanchez, no Zach Wheeler, no Jesus Luzardo, and no Chris Sale for at least the first game or two, as he's got the final 4 outs as the Braves polished off the Philadelphia Phillies in 3 games. So it will be mix and match Atlanta versus Yoshinobu Yamamoto, Tarik Skubal, Tyler Glasnow, and perhaps Blake Snell. Other than their great World Series escape at Toronto, a best of 5 against the Phillies was the Dodgers' sketchiest obstacle in their repeat bid. This time, Philly won't be a problem. Just a Braves club whose pitching deficiencies should be greatly exposed, all while the number 1 seed Brewers should have their hands full with a nascent Padres club. The three-peat odds just got a little bit better. Austin Riley. Before we aggressively dismiss the Braves, a pause to note that after the worst season of his career, a .219 average, a .680 OPS, and an adjusted 80 adjusted OPS, the hulking third baseman locked it in and saved Atlanta's season. His 3-run home run with 2 outs in the 8th inning of Game 1 flipped the game and possibly the series, a 3-2 deficit becoming a 5-3 victory. That capped 3 days of excellent plate appearances in which Riley milked 3 walks and reached base nearly half the time. Riley's presence is crucial for the Braves to create dangerous left-right pockets in their lineup to counteract both the Dodgers' starters and lefty relievers like Alex Vesia, Tanner Scott, Jack Dreyer, and Justin Robleski. And that's just a best of 5. Some timely thunder from Riley could greatly enhance the Braves' chances of taking out the champs. George Lombard Jr. As champagne flew through the air around him after a New York sweep against Boston, the Yankees' 21-year-old rookie shortstop was asked the most useful advice he received on playoff baseball. Just breathe, he says. Easy enough. And Lombard was fantastic in his postseason debut, cranking 4 hits in 2 nights against the Red Sox and providing a steadying influence in an ever-shifting infield. These Yankees are different. Almost the entire infield is a platoon situation, from Paul Goldschmidt and Luis Garcia Jr. at first base to Ryan McMahon and Amed Rosario at third, and increasingly Jazz Chisholm Jr. and Anthony Pulp at second. Who's the Rock? A shortstop who debuted on August 4th and equaled Derek Jeter's 1996 feat with 4 hits in his first 2 playoff games. I feel like every day you get more experience, see more pitches, see how these games go, Lombard told USA Today Sports of his playoff indoctrination. Every game is just another learning experience. The next classroom, Tropicana Field, and a day with the division champion Rays in the ALDS. White Sox pitching chaos. If the White Sox insist on sticking around these playoffs, we'll definitely have to figure out what their whole deal is. From afar, their 2-game dispatching of the Astros looked like a wild mix-and-match pitching scenario that worked to perfection. Hagen Smith, drafted 5th overall as a starter, yet debuting as a reliever, pitched 3 flawless innings starting Game 1. Grant Taylor, who saved 10 games this season, pitched 2 1/3 innings of 2-hit ball to end it. Game 2 saw Sean Burke, as always, go as hard as he can, as long as he can, and in this case, that meant 8 strikeouts in 4 innings. And then it was lefty starter Anthony Kay getting 2 key outs in relief to earn the win, and Eric Fetty absorbing the 2 final innings in perfect fashion. Just what are they doing here? Their 5-game AL Central intramural division series against Cleveland will be a fascinating case study. John Holstaff versus Gavin Williams and Parker Messick. Chaos indeed. Losers, Philadelphia Phillies. This was bad. Even the 1 game they took off the Braves featured a Bryce Harper fielding gaffe and an uncharacteristic 5 walks from Sanchez. The game 1 blast Duren yield to Riley gave their downfall a sense of inevitability. Yet that came far sooner. The worst offensive team in all of baseball in September, by almost every metric, a non-existent bullpen, and a last-week stumble that forced them to burn Zach Wheeler in game 162 rather than game 1 of the wild card, put them in a hole before they even tipped off at Truist Park. Bad team? Seems like it. This is the 5th consecutive year the Phillies in this core have reached the playoffs. That's good. This is the 5th consecutive year they've somehow regressed, failing to reach the NLDS for the first time in this run. That's bad. Alec Bohm is gone. They still need a right fielder. They still need a bullpen. Alex Cora seems likely to have taken over for Don Mattingly. The old core is signed through at least 2030 and as late as 2033. Wholesale changes aren't possible. Can top prospect Aiden Miller stay healthy and impact 2027? A lot of questions and an abundant feeling the good vibes have only left the scene. The Astros dynasty, or what's left of it. So long as Jose Altuve wears number 27 in Houston, the spirit of 17 will stay alive. Yet the dying embers of a franchise that dominated for nearly a decade are fizzling out. Forget making the playoffs for the 9th time in 10 years and 10th in 12. This was an 81-81 team that couldn't wait to fire its general manager before this season was over. Now, manager Joe Espada could be following Dana Brown out the door, leading the Astros with a barren farm system, a group of still unfinished young players at the big league level, and shortstop Jeremy Pena entering a walk year. Will owner Jim Crane ever accept a retooling, or will he insist on keeping this going? Whomever takes over for Brown will be an interesting tell. And how much autonomy they'll enjoy may depend on how many of Crane's trusted lieutenants stick around in this remodel. Either way, the team most everyone seems to enjoy hating seems to be trending the wrong way. Boston Red Sox. It's been 8 years since the Red Sox won the World Series, and in the time since, they have moderately encouraging seasons and deeply disappointing ones. And 2026 had 2 parts of the latter and 1 part of the former. In between a slow start that resulted in World Series winning manager Alex Cora's firing and an ugly 2-game demolition by the Yankees in the wild card series, the Red Sox went on a stirring, almost memorable summer run. Yet in total, this year once again reeked of instability, a constant undercurrent since Boston last held the trophy. Whatever good vibes summer engendered seemed to dissipate over 2 nights at Yankee Stadium, after which veterans Sonny Gray and Wilson Contreras voiced significant and pointed concerns over the club's apparently dogmatic hewing to analytic principles. Boston lost both games when Gray and rookie lefty Peyton Toll were yanked in the 5th inning of 1-0 games. Disaster followed both nights, and the Red Sox were bounced before October could arrive. So what now? Gray can opt out of his option year. Roman Anthony remains a medical mystery, team and player frustrated by a vexing injury. Permanent manager Chad Tracy can go to school on what worked and didn't from late April through to September. And where do the Red Sox really land in the AL East pantheon? They look eons behind the Yankees. The Blue Jays should be recovered from a hangover year, and the Rays were nearly a dozen games better than them. A terrible AL provided decent cover for flawed teams. The wild card round seemed to portend that 2027 could bring even more exposure to the Red Sox. El Niño's waters are the hottest ever measured. They're getting hotter. Dina Voiles-Pulver and Janet Lorke, USA Today. Sea surface temperatures just hit a record high in a 2.4 million square mile region of the deep Pacific Ocean, known as Niño 3.4, the key area scientists are tracking to measure the rapidly strengthening El Niño. The daily average temperatures, 85.73 degrees on September 29th, was higher than at any other time on record in the region, according to preliminary data from the National Oceanic and Atmospheric Administration. It continued to climb the next day. The temperature is about as warm as the ocean off Miami Beach and San Juan, Puerto Rico this week, and warmer than the water off St. Petersburg, Florida, and Galveston, Texas. We are seeing a perfect storm of climate change and a super El Nino that is maturing so fast. Ben Kirtman, Dean of the University of Miami Rosenstiel School of Marine, Atmospheric, and Earth Science, told USA Today on September 30th. Sea surface temperatures in the region are still climbing and could continue into November, according to Kirtman. NOAA emphasizes the September 29th number is preliminary and could change when additional data from ships, buoys, and other sources is integrated. However, water temperatures at buoys along a 1,000-mile swath of the 140th meridian on September 30th ranged from 83.8 degrees to 87.8 degrees, according to data provided by NOAA's National Data Buoy Center. The record warm waters raise grave concerns for marine life and coral reefs and for the people and communities who make their living by the sea, said Bill Precht, a coral scientist and director of coastal and marine sciences for Florida-based Biotech Consulting. Why do sea surface temperatures matter? Sea surface temperatures in the Niño 3.4 region are important because that's where NOAA uses a three-month average to monitor the three phases and strength of the El Niño Southern Oscillation, one of the planet's most powerful climate patterns. NOAA's Relative Oceanic Niño Index is a measure of how much warmer or cooler the central to eastern equatorial Pacific Ocean is relative to the rest of the global tropics, smoothed out across 3 months to reduce noise and spikes, said Brian McNulty, a senior research associate at the Rosenstiel School. Once the September sea surface temperature numbers are released in early October, the current El Niño will enter the strong category and is likely to still be climbing. McNulty said, strong is when the relative oceanic Niño index reaches 2.7 to 3.6 degrees Fahrenheit, he said. And El Niño is very strong when the index reaches 3.6 degrees Fahrenheit or more. What was the previous record? When was it set? The previous all-time record daily temperature in the region was 85.68 degrees, set in November 2015 during one of the strongest El Niño events on record. Kirtman and other scientists told USA Today in interviews over the summer that we're in uncharted territory with this El Niño and its impacts on top of climate change-induced warming. The El Niño developed earlier than expected, quickly strengthened, and isn't expected to peak until sometime later in 2026. Experts watching evaporation. How much warmer could water temperatures reach in the area? That's an interesting question, Michael McFadden, a researcher at the University of Washington, told USA Today recently. He has studied El Niño for nearly 50 years. Previously, the thinking was the warmest average sea surface temperatures could reach was around 86 degrees, 30 Celsius, McFadden said. That's because at that point, it's likely that evaporation might begin to cool the water, he said. The warmer it gets, the more you evaporate. Now scientists aren't so sure. In a changing climate, he said the maximum possible temperature might increase over time. The Niño region isn't alone in its record temperatures. The world's daily sea surface average temperature has set daily records since June, setting a new all-time record in August, according to the Climate Reanalyzer with the University of Maine's Climate Change Institute. The Gulf of America, formerly known as the Gulf of Mexico, also has been setting daily records. What impact could these warmer waters have? Warmth in the El Niño region has pushed ocean temperatures higher in summer 2026, scientists have previously told USA Today, influencing a shift to a busier hurricane season in the Pacific and prompting migration of typically warmer water species into the waters off the California coast. Doug McCauley, director of the Benioff Ocean Initiative at the University of California, Santa Barbara, said there have been reports of yellow sea snakes, hammerhead sharks, and other species off the Southern California coast. Reuters reported changing ocean conditions off South America reduced the food available to seabirds. El Niño-related warming on top of ocean heating from climate change and the effects on coastal communities where marine life and corals are being disrupted by the changing conditions will be catastrophic, said Precht, the coral scientist. Temperatures in locations around the world have been warmer in 2026 than any time before, Precht said. Now you superimpose the El Nino on local areas like the Eastern Pacific, and it's catastrophic if you're a fisher working off of Ecuador or the Galapagos or the Pacific side of Panama. Coral bleaching heat stress alerts are at some of their highest levels from Mexico south along the Pacific coast, Prex said. In the European Union's most recent Copernicus Ocean State Report, released September 30th, the United Nations Secretary General Special

23% to $452 for Christmas. That's set to be a 10-year high for both. International airfares are also more expensive, according to Hopper's 2026 Holiday Travel Index, but there are still ways to save on flights. Average airfare by region for Thanksgiving. Canada, $395, up 16%. Caribbean, $511, up 17%. Mexico and Central America, $628, up 32%. Europe, $757, up 28%. South America, $811, up 27%. Africa and Middle East, $1,097, up 16%. Asia, $1,121, up 17%. Oceania, $1,449, up 10%. Average airfare by region for Christmas. Canada, $520, up 13%. Caribbean, $881, up 29%. Mexico and Central America, $936, up 23%. Europe, $1,000, up 15%. South America, $1,303, up 22%. Africa and Middle East, $1,604, down 0.6%. Asia, $1,754, down 1%. Oceania, $2,015, down nearly 4%. When to book holiday travel. For Thanksgiving, Expedia's Holiday Travel Outlook suggests booking domestic flights for November 5th and October 15th for international. Travelers are advised to book Christmas flights by November 10th for domestic and December 1st for international. Flight Hub's unveiled travel trends report finds travelers who booked the furthest ahead paid 23% to 30% less for flights. The report also notes Tuesdays tend to be the most popular day for bookings, but Tuesday rates aren't necessarily any cheaper. How to get the cheapest flight deal. Set up pricing alerts. Many online travel sites like Google Flights, Expedia, Kayak, Skyscanner, Flight Hub, Going, and Hopper offer free price tracking and price alerts. Hopper and Google Flights also offer suggestions on when to book based on historical trends. Be flexible. Hopper suggests being flexible with travel windows, avoiding the most in-demand dates like the Wednesday before and Sunday after Thanksgiving. Don't just look up round trips. Buying 2 one-way tickets on separate carriers can save travelers up to 29% on domestic trips and 30% on international trips, according to Kayak's 2026 Holiday Travel Check-In. Consider flying on the holiday. For the lowest average ticket prices over Thanksgiving week, Expedia suggests departing Monday, November 23rd and returning on Thanksgiving Day, November 26th. For Christmas, it suggests departing on Christmas Eve, December 24th, and returning Monday, December 28th. Spend the holiday abroad. Going CEO David Crowder also recommends keeping an open mind about destinations. Thanksgiving week is quietly one of the best times all year to fly internationally, he told USA Today by email. If you've got the week free, you might find a trip to Italy costs about the same as a trip to Indianapolis. Use your points. Crowder also suggests dipping into any points or airline miles saved up. A lot of travelers have been racking up points all year without using them, he said. Award pricing hasn't climbed nearly as fast as cash fares have, and airlines release a limited batch of award seats well ahead of the holidays, so flexible travelers can still land a trip without much cash. Just don't wait until November, since those seats for Thanksgiving and Christmas disappear early. Melania Trump, a power dressing counterweight and competition? Swapna Venugopal Ramaswamy, USA Today. The First Lady's East Wing office may have been demolished, but that doesn't mean she's ceding power. During her second term as First Lady, Melania Trump has made it clear that she marches to her own beat, both in the way she dresses and the way she conducts business. Dressed in a black Dolce & Gabbana pants suit and a white cotton Givenchy blouse with an ascot, she hosted an event for her Fostering the Future Together initiative September 15th in New York, attended by the spouses of 57 world leaders. Held on the sidelines of the United Nations General Assembly, the event was covered by reporters from outlets including CNN and Political. Just days earlier, on September 18th, President Donald Trump had banned CNN, Politico, and MS Now from the White House. The president even called out a reporter from CNN when she showed up to cover him at the UN, telling CNN's Caitlin Collins, "You shouldn't be here covering me." Was the First Lady portraying herself as a counterweight to her husband?
In this relationship, she also wears the pants.

0: her actions and her sartorial choices seemed to suggest. The following day, the First Lady rang the opening bell at New York Stock Exchange as she launched Imperia, a networking forum and an economic initiative for female CEOs and C-suite leaders. This was her third time ringing the opening bell, one more time than her husband. But who's keeping score? Starting with her official portrait, a dark single-breasted Dolce & Gabbana tuxedo jacket with satin lapels over a crisp white button-up shirt, many of her outfits in her second innings as First Lady have featured menswear-inspired power suits. In March, she wore a tan three-piece pantsuit with a black tie when she made a trip to Capitol Hill as she championed the Take It Down Act, which aims to protect victims of deepfakes and revenge pornography. When her husband signed the bill into law at the Rose Garden, the First Lady co-signed the document. The following month, in a move that caught even the president by surprise, the First Lady read out a statement from the White House denying ties to the late convicted sex offender Jeffrey Epstein and decrying fake images of herself. She was dressed in a gray double-breasted Prada skirt suit, the same outfit she wore as she co-signed the Take It Down Act. Standing at the lectern April 9th, the First Lady demanded that lies linking her to Epstein stop immediately and declare that she was not Epstein's victim. If the sartorial choice was meant to communicate a message, it appeared to be this. She may not be a victim of Epstein's, but she is a victim of social media. The day after she rang the opening bell at NYSE, the First Lady was dressed in a belted blue pantsuit as she hosted the Chinese President Xi Jinping and his wife Pan Luan for tea and a trip to the National Archives. In a move that garnered behemoth media attention and bucked tradition, Melania Trump wore pants to the state dinner she was hosting with her husband in honor of the visiting Chinese guests. She was dressed in a crisp white Saint Laurent shirt with a dramatic bow, paired with a black Dolce & Gabbana silk cummerbund and a high-waisted black brocade pants, while Pan Luan wore a long red gown. Trump was outfitted in a black tuxedo with a bow tie, and Xi opted for a high-collar black mayo suit. A woman on a mission and a parallel power center? In August 2025, Melania Trump penned a letter to Russian President Vladimir Putin advocating for the return of children affected by the Russia-Ukraine war. The president hand-delivered the letter to Putin during a meeting in Alaska. So far, the First Lady has facilitated the reunification of 34 Ukrainian children with their families through an ongoing humanitarian initiative. There is nothing more powerful than reuniting a mother with her child after an extended period of time, she said in a statement. Her husband lauded her effort during a speech at the UN last month. A few hours later, as she hosted the Fostering the Future Together event, U.S. Ambassador to the UN Mike Waltz suggested she might be in competition for a prize her husband has coveted for a long time. "I don't know if you're going to be in competition with President Trump for the Nobel Peace Prize, but we'll see," he said. Why millions of Americans may have no warm winter nights this year. Medora Lee, USA Today. Americans like to imagine cuddling up inside their homes on a cold winter's night, but doing that this year could cost them big time. About $3.8 billion more than last year for families in the Northeast that rely on heating oil, a study suggests. Families that heat their homes with oil face a much more expensive winter. Heating oil costs will be about 50% higher than last winter, the National Energy Assistance Directors Association estimated. That forecast is up from a projection just a few weeks ago for a 31.3% increase, said the nonprofit that represents state directors of the Federal Low-Income Home Energy Assistance Program, which assists low-income Americans with energy needs. Sharply higher costs will affect all 4.79 million households that use heating oil as their primary heating fuel, but may hit hardest among seniors and others on fixed incomes, as well as low-income Americans, NEADA said. It forecasts low-income families in the Northeast alone will spend about an additional $1.1 billion on heating oil this winter. Winter is just around the bend, and we are very concerned about what this means for low-income families that use heating oil, said Mark Wolf, NEADA Executive Director. A 50% increase in heating costs is simply too much for a family living paycheck to paycheck to absorb. Families are already paying more for electricity, food, and rent. Now they are looking at another big increase just to keep their homes warm. For those on Social Security, an estimated 3.5% cost of living adjustment expected in January would not come close to covering an increase of this size in heating oil costs, he said. Why are heating oil prices so high? Heating oil is basically the same as diesel gasoline. Both are distillate fuels made from the same part of the refining process and are nearly chemically identical. In a pinch, diesel can safely burn in a heating oil furnace, or boiler and engines may run on heating oil, experts said. So when the price of diesel rises, as it has done amid fighting in Iran and Ukraine, the price of heating oil generally follows, NEADA said. Diesel climbed to a record high just above $6.50 per gallon the week of September 21st, according to the Energy Information Administration. How much more will Americans pay? Across America, for now, the average cost of heating a home with oil is expected to increase by about $878 to about $2,627 this winter, up from about $1,749 last year, NEADA said. Costs could rise if fuel prices jump again, it noted. Exact costs will vary by region, it noted. For example, families in the Mid-Atlantic should expect to spend about $779 more than last year, while families in New England could spend about $1,000 more than last winter. In the Northeast, 82% of homes rely on heating oil. Among states in those regions, those living in Maine will pay the most, averaging $2,939 this winter, up from $1,664 last year. Maine has the highest proportion of homes that use heating oil, 59%, followed by the rest of New England and Alaska, noted Pavel Molchanov, a Raymond James investment strategy analyst. For low-income or fixed-income households, these large increases can mean falling behind on another bill, cutting back on food or medicine, or turning the thermostat down to unsafe levels, Wolf said. What's being done? To keep low-income and fixed-income households safe and warm, NEADA is requesting additional funding for the Federal Low-Income Home Energy Assistance Program, LIHEAP. Winter is almost here and families have very little time to prepare, Wolf said. We are looking at a 50% increase in heating costs for families that depend on heating oil, while electric bills are rising rapidly across the country. That's why we've asked Congress for $3 billion in supplemental emergency LIHEAP funding. Families need help now before the bills start arriving. Meanwhile, the high prices could make these costs a midterm election issue, analysts said. Amid other cost of living frustrations faced by consumers, this issue could play a role in the midterms, Molchanov said. Gypsy Rose Blanchard's partner, Ken Erker, dead at 34. Anthony Robledo, USA Today. Gypsy Rose Blanchard's partner, Ken Erker, has died. He passed away on his 34th birthday. Blanchard confirmed Erker's death in a statement to TMZ late Thursday, October 2nd. The outlet was first to report his death. Ken was an amazing father and a man who was deeply loved, she said, adding he will forever be my soulmate and my red string, a connection that time, distance, and even death can never erase. USA Today has reached out to Blanchard's representatives for comment. How did Ken Erker die? Blanchard told People magazine Erker died in his bed in his home in Louisiana from an overdose. I don't know if it was intentional or not, Blanchard said. He was not in a good state of mind lately. She told TMZ Erker dealt with an unimaginable level of public scrutiny and relentless cyberbullying on social media, which had a profound impact on him. The cruelty directed toward him was something no human being should have to endure, she said. She continued. The couple welcomed their daughter, Aurora Reina Erker, in December 2024. Blanchard committed to ensuring Aurora knows how deeply her father loved her and who he was beyond what strangers on the internet chose to say about him. Erker and Blanchard met as prison pen pals during the My Time to Stand author's nearly 8-year sentence after pleading guilty to second-degree murder related to her role in the 2015 death of her mother, Claudine Dee Dee Blanchard. She was released in December 2023 on parole, which she completed in June 2025. Erker first proposed to Blanchard in October 2018, but called off their engagement before reuniting in August 2019 and later reconciling, according to People. The two later broke up again, and Blanchard went on to marry Ryan Scott Anderson in July 2022 at the Chillicothe Correctional Center in Missouri during her sentence. Blanchard and Anderson split in March 2024 and finalized their divorce in December 2024. Following her separation from Anderson, Blanchard rekindled her romance with Erker in April 2024. I have been in love with Ken since the first day we met, she told People in a September 2025 interview. We have been through more than most couples have and have had challenges that would break many couples, but we still stand strong and I don't ever see that changing. Blanchard rose to fame from her highly publicized murder trial. In 2016, then 24-year-old Blanchard pled guilty to conspiring with boyfriend Nick Gottejohn, who fatally stabbed Dee Dee on June 9, 2015. The murder followed years of Dee forcing Blanchard, a victim of Munchausen by proxy, to use a wheelchair and undergo intense, unneeded medical treatments to reinforce a fabricated leukemia diagnosis. The events led to HBO's 2017 documentary Mommy, Dead, and Dearest, and Hulu's 2019 limited drama series The Act, starring Joey King and Patricia Arquette. What's next for Caitlin Clark, Indiana Fever, after being eliminated from WNBA playoffs? Mitchell Nordum, USA Today. Before the 2026 WNBA season began, the Indiana Fever had the third best betting odds to make the WNBA finals. Stephanie White was the favorite to win Coach of the Year, and Caitlin Clark had the second best odds for MVP. Those expectations laid out by online sportsbooks did not come to fruition. The Indiana Fever's 2026 season is over after losing a winner-take-all Game 3 in the opening round of the WNBA playoffs to the defending champion Las Vegas Aces, 94-83, on Thursday, the same Aces team that knocked them out of the playoffs last season. Aja Wilson scored 36 points to power Las Vegas to the win. The Fever were led by Kelsey Mitchell with 23 points, Alaya Boston tallied 19 points and 10 boards, and Clark finished with 18 points for Indiana. Now the Fever are one of many teams that will turn their attention toward the offseason with changes and free agency looming. Is Caitlin Clark a free agent? No, Clark is on her rookie contract and won't be a restricted free agent until after the 2027 season. In her third season as a pro, Clark was third in the WNBA in scoring and second in passing with 22.3 points and 8.3 assists per game. She also finished fifth in three-pointers made per game with 2.9. As long as the superstar guard is healthy, expectations will continue to be high for the Fever. Is Sophie Cunningham a free agent? Yes, the 38-year-old shooting guard from Missouri will hit the open market this offseason after making a salary of $665,000 this season. Cunningham was fourth in minutes played for Indiana this season, averaging 22.2 per game. Cunningham was one of the most productive role players in the WNBA this season, ranking seventh in three-point shooting percentage with a 41.9% mark. She also ranked third in points per play, 1.17, and points per scoring attempt, 1.31, and was fifth in effective field goal percentage with a 33.3% clip. Simply put, Cunningham is a great shooter and helps teams win games. She'll be a sought-after free agent. Who are the free agents for the Indiana Fever? Perhaps the Fever's number one priority this offseason will be retaining Clark's backcourt mate, fellow All-Star guard Kelsey Mitchell. She's a free agent after making $1.4 million this past season and will once again be looking for a big payday. In her ninth season as a pro, Mitchell averaged 24.7 points per game, which was second best in the NBA, and led the league in three-point shooting with a 45% clip. The Ohio State product also shot a career-best 50.9% from the floor. Other free agents for the Fever include Ty Harris, Myesha Hines-Allen, and Grace Van Sluten. Where do the Indiana Fever pick in the 2027 WNBA draft? Indiana owns their first-round pick this year. Where the Fever select will be determined by the WNBA draft lottery. The Fever also own their natural second- and third-round picks. Will Stephanie White return as head coach of the Indiana Fever? Barring what would be a stunning announcement, yes, White is expected to remain as a head coach of the Fever. She's 52-37 in two seasons with a pair of trips to the postseason. White also led the Fever to a win in the Commissioner's Cup in 2025 and earned a gold medal as an assistant coach under Kara Lawson with Team USA at the FIBA World Cup this past summer. Will a gas tax holiday actually lower gas prices? Keith Lang, USA Today. Several states are pushing to suspend or eliminate their gas taxes to help drivers suffering from high prices at the pump due to the Iran war. There's also been a push to suspend 18 cent per gallon federal gas tax, but critics say neither would do much to put lower prices at the pump that have increased more than $1 per gallon since the war began. President Donald Trump has called for a temporary suspension of the 18 cent per gallon federal gas tax, and some U.S. lawmakers and auto industry lobbyists have agreed. Trump said in a telephone interview with a CBS News reporter in May that he thinks it would be a great idea to temporarily lift the gas tax. Elsewhere, Georgia Governor Brian Kemp, a Republican, announced a one-month suspension of his state's 33-cent local gas tax on September 28th. Other states like Indiana, Ohio, Alabama, Louisiana, and Texas have either initiated or considered gas tax holidays. Today, I am suspending the state gas tax to help families and small businesses at the pump, Kemp, a Republican, said in an ex September 28th post. Today, I announced another gas tax extension with additional relief for farmers. Indiana Governor Mike Braun, a Republican, added in a September 30th X post, announcing an extension of his state's gas tax holiday that he said will last until early November. The state gas tax suspensions are coming as a national average gas price was $4.41 per gallon on October 1st, according to AAA. That figure is up from a national average price of $4.09 1 month ago on September 1st, 2026, and an average of $3.16 1 year ago on October 1st, 2025. Why are states moving to suspend their gas taxes? States are scrambling to suspend their gas taxes because gas prices have remained over $4 per gallon most of the year, and voters keep telling pollsters they are furious about it. Kemp, the Georgia governor, pointed out that his state has suspended its gas tax several times this year in a bid to help consumers. Over the past several years, with the help of our partners in the General Assembly, we've been able to give billions of dollars in relief to hardworking Georgians, Kemp said in a statement announcing the move, which is Georgia's third gas tax suspension this year. Braun, the Indiana governor, said he extended his state's gas tax suspension an additional month for farmers in a bid to help Indianans in agriculture. The added cost of fuel prices caused by continued disruptions to the global oil supply can make a major difference in our farmers' success and their ability to put food on the table for their families, Braun said. Gas and oil industry analysts have said any relief for state-level gas tax suspensions will be modest at best. More states eager to try and bring small to moderate relief to gasoline and diesel prices ahead of the midterms, Patrick DeHaan, head of petroleum analysis at GasBuddy, said in an X post. We're tracking various levers being pulled or attempted in Texas, Indiana, Georgia, Kentucky, Utah, Ohio, Massachusetts, Mississippi, Alabama, Louisiana, Oklahoma, North Dakota, Nebraska, and South Dakota. But DeHaan said relief doesn't come to drivers as soon as governors finish swiping their pens. As stations buy fuel every 2 to 4 days, there will be a lag to how quickly some stations start to lower price, he said. How much is the federal gas tax and what is it used for? The federal government has been collecting taxes on every gas purchase made at a U.S. station since the 1930s. The current rate of 18.4 cents per gallon was established by a law that was passed by Congress in 1993. Transportation funding advocates have lamented the fact that Congress has not moved to increase the gas tax in more than 3 decades. The federal gas tax was first established in 1932 at a rate of 1 cent per gallon. Congress has approved increases multiple times since then, and some lawmakers have called to tie the gas tax to inflation as votes to increase taxes have become politically difficult for lawmakers who are up for election. The gas tax is typically authorized by Congress each time it adopts a federal highway funding bill because the revenue it generates is used to fund the Department of Transportation's Highway Trust Fund. The Highway Trust Fund is distributed to states to help pay for road and transit construction projects. As cars have become more fuel efficient and more drivers have opted for electric vehicles and hybrids, the government has collected less money despite increased use of roads. Lawmakers have been looking for ways to close that growing gap in federal gas tax revenue. What would it take to eliminate or suspend the U.S. gas tax? A suspension or elimination of the federal gas tax would require an act of Congress since the collection of the levy was authorized by lawmakers in previous highway funding bills. The idea is being floated now because the current federal highway funding bill, which was included in former President Joe Biden's signature bipartisan infrastructure bill that was passed in 2021, was set to expire on September 30th. Congress passed a temporary extension of the measure that will last until early December, but the expectation remains that lawmakers will ultimately pass an entirely new transportation funding bill. The last time Congress took a vote to do anything other than reauthorize the gas tax at its current 18.4 cents per gallon level was 1993. Since the tax was first implemented at a rate of 1 cent per gallon in 1932, Congress has voted to increase the fuel levy 9 times, including the most recent vote in 1993, according to the Congressional Research Service. In that same time span, lawmakers have only voted twice to lower the federal gas tax, once going from 1.5 cents per gallon to 1 cent per gallon in 1934, and once going from 9.1 cents per gallon to 9 cents per gallon in 1987. Congress has debated ideas about temporarily suspending the gas tax at times of high fuel prices, or scrapping it altogether in favor of plans to tax drivers based on the number of miles they drive or their car's weight. Those proposals often raise concerns about infringing upon drivers' privacy. Congress has never voted to rescind the tax since it was first authorized in 1932. I'm Mickey Vandeleau, and this has been USA Today. I'll see you next week.
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2: 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I'm Nikki Purpura with the Disability Minute. Iris Solat co-founded Violet Surprise Theater, a theater troupe that amplifies the voices of marginalized women. She and her co-founder wanted to put a festival together to bring humor and catharsis to these experiences, so they created Hysterical Fest, a series of 10 short plays that focused on a variety of disabilities.
3: We also did pieces about migraines, epilepsy, endometriosis, Crohn's disease, chronic pain.
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10: 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Ed Walker also worked at times on other Washington area radio and television stations, including WJLA-TV, News Channel 8, and WRC. In 1957, Ed married his wife Nancy, who is sighted. They had two daughters and five grandchildren. In 2009, Ed Walker was elected to the National Radio Hall of Fame in the category Local or Regional Pioneer. 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
15: Hello, it's Monday, October 5th, and here's today's latest news from the Washington Post. Our top story is some election news. U.S. intelligence agencies are monitoring schemes by Russia and other adversaries to meddle in the midterm elections. But countering those threats has been complicated by the Trump administration's slashing of the federal government's election security infrastructure, officials say. The spy agencies assess that Russia, as it has in past years, will use digital disinformation to sow distrust in the 2026 midterm results and foment societal divisions. That's according to lawmakers and other officials. U.S. intelligence, however, has detected no signs that foreign adversaries are able to interfere directly with voting machines or vote counts. With the midterms less than 5 weeks away, state elections officials responsible for administering them are decrying what they say is a dearth of information on such threats and other support from Washington. "We're in the dark when it comes to any sort of intelligence on foreign adversaries," said Utah's Republican Lieutenant Governor Deirdre Henderson. "We're not being formed if there are problems," she said. President Donald Trump's administration has halted intelligence briefings, trainings, systems testing, and other resources for states, according to the state officials and former federal election security officials. Only in recent days have federal agencies begun offering briefings to states, and it's unclear if any have taken place. The Cybersecurity and Infrastructure Security Agency, or CISA, a key election security agency under the Department of Homeland Security, laid off nearly one-third of its staff in early 2025. Trump has yet to appoint a director for the CISA, though there have been three acting directors, leaving states, quote, in a holding pattern, said Idaho Secretary of State Phil McGrane, a Republican. The Trump administration also shuttered the Foreign Malign Influence Center, a U.S. intelligence body that monitored adversaries' disinformation campaigns and threats to American democracy. And Trump, in July, fired two Democratic members of the bipartisan Election Assistance Commission, which helps states conduct secure and accurate elections. The remaining commissioner, a Republican, resigned. The commission is now permitted to carry out only certain limited tasks with a skeleton staff. Trump has repeatedly and falsely cast doubt on the accuracy of U.S. elections, claiming without evidence that he, not Joe Biden, won the 2020 contest. He personally tried to intervene in the 2020 Georgia recount, and his proxies filed dozens of legal challenges to the election results, almost all of which failed. In his second term, Trump has encouraged aides to search for evidence of election fraud. Trump has made no secret of his desire to shape the course of the 2026 elections, widely seen as a referendum on his second term thus far. He and his administration have threatened to assert federal control over the state-run elections, pushed largely baseless claims of voter fraud, and tried to restrict mail-in voting. In September, he told supporters to, quote, try and cheat like hell, like they do, referring to his years-long unsubstantiated assertions of voter fraud that tilt elections in favor of Democrats. In a televised July speech, Trump asserted that China interfered in the 2020 presidential campaign and alleged what he called shocking vulnerabilities in U.S. election machinery. The China claim is not supported by U.S. intelligence assessments made public previously or by documents the White House declassified in connection with Trump's speech. A U.S. intelligence report shared with Congress in recent weeks by the Office of the Director of National Intelligence assesses there's little likelihood that a foreign actor will interfere directly with the 2026 vote counts, people familiar with the documents say. The intelligence community has long assessed that no adversary has interfered or attempted to interfere with election infrastructure or vote counting, and I see no evidence to suggest any deviation from that finding, Representative Jim Hines of Connecticut, ranking Democrat on the House Intelligence Committee, said after the panel received a classified briefing in mid-September. The National Intelligence Council, a top-level analytic group under the ODNI, assessed that Russia is the most active adversary, using digital tools to sow dissent and undermine confidence in election integrity. China is targeting individual races where a U.S. policy towards Beijing is an issue, rather than intervening on a wide scale, those familiar with the report say. The report also identifies activities by Iran, but not on the scale of Russia or China. The NIC report says that U.S. adversaries are increasingly using artificial intelligence to create and spread online misinformation and disinformation campaigns. The New York Times first reported on the spy agency's assessments. Jeff Hale, a former CISA election security official, said that while states are responsible for conducting their own elections, federal officials have the resources to identify security threats from foreign actors. Hale pointed to an Alaska case in 2020 in which Iranian agents assessed voter data, sent emails posing as the pro-Trump Proud Boys group, and threatened them if they did not vote for Trump. The federal apparatus was able to, in a matter of hours, turn this around and go, "This is Iranian activity," he said. As CISA has waned in their connectivity with the election community, seeing that threat picture is not available to anyone anymore, he said. CISA is implementing the newly updated and released election infrastructure security plan, outlining available no-cost voluntary services, including threat information sharing, technical expertise, vulnerability scanning, and other risk mitigation support, a CISA spokesperson said in response to questions sent by the Washington Post. The CISA is committed to supporting state and local election officials to protect election infrastructure and safeguard our democracy, the spokesman said. Hale said that the Trump administration's election security cuts come as the midterms could see uniquely challenging AI-powered threats. Seeing how aggressive the Iranians have been in past election cycles under better terms makes you wonder how aggressive they'll be amid genuine conflict, he said, referring to the U.S. war with Iran. Federal funding for states to bolster election security declined from $55 million in 2024 to $15 million in 2025, though funding rose again to $45 million this year. Some state officials downplayed the absence of federal support, saying they've been able to replace many of the resources with private sector funding and direct coordination between states. We really take seriously creating our own partnerships, and those are not typically with the federal government, said West Virginia's Republican Secretary of State Chris Warner. I don't know that we need a tight relationship with the federal government, she said. Other state officials, including Republicans, say that the greatest threat to the midterm elections is not from malevolent foreign actors. The threats that we're getting now are mostly from our own government, Henderson, the Republican Utah lieutenant governor, said. The way elections are being handled by the federal government right now is dangerous, disruptive, and in bad faith, Henderson said. Henderson pointed to the Justice Department's attempts to compel state officials to turn over voter rolls and Trump's blaming of state officials for cyber attacks on their water systems. Multiple Republican state election officials said they have plans in place if immigration and customs enforcement agents show up at polling sites, a scenario Homeland Secretary Mark Wayne Mullen refused to rule out during a congressional hearing in June. Mullen later said ICE would only be deployed to counter specific threats or enforce warrants. With the midterms barely a month away, the Trump administration has taken a handful of steps on election security. The National Security Agency, which intercepts and decodes electronic communications, only recently reconstituted its election security group. In a memo last month, Defense Secretary Pete Hegseth directed U.S. Cyber Command and military intelligence to deter foreign interference in elections. On September 24th, CISA released its Election Infrastructure Security Plan for the midterms, pledging to hold training exercises, risk assessments, and threat briefings for states. The plan also included hiring new election security advisors, a team of CISA officials who directly liaise with state authorities, after the previous group of advisors were ousted at the beginning of Trump's second term. The best parts of this plan are still too late to be useful, Hale said. Ballots are live in every state. While CISA claims to be changing course and offering to help state and local governments with election security, this report does not do that, Democratic Senator Alex Padilla said in a September statement. In other national news, Krista Pike, who was sentenced to death in Tennessee for her role in a brutal 1995 murder, remains in critical condition several days after she was hospitalized following a botched execution, her attorney said on Sunday. Stephen Farrell told CNN that his client is still on a ventilator as doctors continue trying to clear two doses of pentobarbital, the lethal injection she survived, from her system. Farrell said that he has not seen Pike and that she has not spoken, as far as he is aware. Lawyers for Pike said Friday that she had been placed on a ventilator and was unconscious. Pike was convicted for her role in the 1995 murder of Colleen Slummer. Pike and two other teens, her boyfriend and another girl, lured Slummer into the woods in Knoxville, where they tortured and killed her. Pike, who was 18 at the time of the murder, has been imprisoned for more than 30 years and would have been the first woman executed in Tennessee in more than 200 years. The two-dose injection administered to Pike on Wednesday was the second botched execution in Tennessee this year. Frank Strada, commissioner of the state's Department of Correction, resigned last week and is expected to step down this month. State officials have not said how they intend to proceed, though Tennessee Governor Bill Lee has halted executions for the remainder of the year. Farrell told CNN on Sunday that the governor should commute Pike's death sentence to a life sentence, quote, at the very least. I think one of the main things that will leave this up in the air for a while is the fact that we don't know what the prognosis is, as in the long-term prognosis, he said. If she recovers, she may not fully recover, and there may be issues about her competence. I mean, we just don't know about any of this. In more national news, President Donald Trump announced Sunday that he would name four top administration officials to what he called a super intelligence force that will coordinate the federal government's response to artificial intelligence. Director of National Intelligence Jay Clayton, Federal Trade Commission Chairman Andrew Ferguson, Office of Personnel Management Director Stock Cooper, and Emil Michael, Undersecretary of War for Research and Engineering, will lead the task force, Trump said. The task force is expected to coordinate the government's engagement with various stakeholders in a growing debate over the risks of AI, including consumers, public interest groups, tech companies, and infrastructure providers. The Superintelligence Force is tasked with coordinating the effort of the federal government to ensure that America continues to lead the world in superintelligence, which many say is bigger than the Industrial Revolution and the Internet, and will protect the interests and improve the lives of all Americans, Trump wrote Sunday morning on Truth Social. The task force is one of the most significant steps the administration has taken to respond to Americans' anxiety about the rapid development of AI. Trump has largely brushed aside fears about the technology and portrayed it as an engine of financial prosperity, even as some industry leaders warn that AI is advancing too quickly and call for a slowdown in development. Trump announced plans last month for an AI force, sparking a broad confusion because he compared it to the Space Force, a branch of the military that was created in his first term. He has since sought to rebrand AI as superintelligence, signing an executive order that directed federal agencies to change the name of the technology in government documents. The leaders of the task force represent different interests of the administration, following turf wars over how the government should craft its response to AI. Clayton was named to the task force after U.S. intelligence agencies sought a larger role in evaluating AI models, given the advanced cybersecurity threats posed by Anthropic's Mythos and other new models. These models are more effective than humans at identifying vulnerabilities in software, creating widespread concerns that they could be abused by even inexperienced hackers to launch complex attacks on energy grids, banks, and government agencies. Ferguson shares the federal agency that has functioned as the government's de facto tech regulator for decades, and the FTC recently launched a broad investigation into the safety of the systems developed by Anthropic and OpenAI, the maker of ChatGPT. The Washington Post has a content partnership with OpenAI. The probe could provide backing for the administration's claims that existing laws provide sufficient guardrails for AI systems. Cooper, former managing director of the venture capital firm Andreessen Horowitz, has deep personal ties and experience within the investment community funding AI development. Many venture capitalists, including former Trump AI czar David Sachs, have resisted tech leaders' calls to slow down AI development, arguing that the United States needs to forge ahead to remain competitive with China. Michael has led the Pentagon's efforts to transform the military with emerging technologies, amid fierce debate about AI use in warfare. Michael, who was Uber's number two executive in the 2010s, has repeatedly resisted increasing regulation of AI companies. Clayton, Ferguson, and Cooper were among the attendees at a lunch the White House hosted Tuesday with top tech leaders, including Amazon founder and Washington Post owner Jeff Bezos. After the lunch, Trump said the industry should police itself. The leaders of Google, Anthropic, Meta, NVIDIA, xAI, and OpenAI signed with Trump called a, quote, morally binding accord in which they committed to develop internal controls for their systems and submit to external audits. In other election news, President Donald Trump on Saturday urged the Senate to immediately pass legislation to enact year-round daylight saving time, giving out the personal cell phone number of the bill's chief critic, Republican Senator Tom Cotton, in a dramatic attempt to ramp up pressure. Everyone in Arkansas, a state I love and won three times, the last by 34 points, tell Tom to get it done, Trump wrote on Truth Social, sharing Cotton's number. Trump also posted a letter from PGA Tour CEO Brian Rolapp calling for passage of the Sunshine Protection Act, saying that shifting sunset later in the day would be a boon for golfers. The president followed up with subsequent posts, further criticizing Cotton and saying that he discussed the topic during his Saturday afternoon visit to Trump National Golf Club. A table full of very distinguished people just told me that they hate, immediately after a mandatory time change, going home at night and it's dark, Trump wrote, contending that the legislation would improve public safety. Trump, an avid golfer, has spent nearly 2 years campaigning to end the nation's clock changes, and the House passed the Sunshine Protection Act in July. But the bill has been stalled in the Senate, with no obvious path towards passage, and senators are not expected to return to Washington until after November's midterm elections. Cotton, often a staunch Trump supporter, vowed last year that he would, quote, always oppose efforts for year-round daylight saving time. He reiterated his opposition on Saturday. No one likes changing the clock, me included, but Congress has enacted permanent daylight savings time multiple times before and repealed it each time once Americans experienced absurdly late sunrises in the winter, Cotton wrote on X. Arkansans don't want their kids going to school in the pitch dark, and I'll always put Arkansas first, he wrote. Asked about Trump's criticism, Cotton's office referred to the senator's post. A phone call to the number shared by Trump went straight to voicemail, with a recorded message saying that the mailbox was full. The number has been previously linked to Cotton in a publicly accessible database of phone records. Trump has repeatedly criticized the long-standing practice of shifting the clocks forward 1 hour in the spring and shifting them back 1 hour in the fall, calling it unnecessary and frustrating. But he said last year that he had discovered, like so many politicians before him, that making a change to daylight saving time was a 50-50 issue with unclear political prospects. This should be the easiest one of all, but a lot of people like it one way, a lot of people like it the other way. It's very even, the president said in March 2025. Trump also advanced a novel theory on Saturday that shifting the clocks would deter crime. It's even been proven to be better in stopping crime, something of which I've done an historic job because criminals don't like working in the light, Trump wrote on Truth Social. Most Americans do want to end the nation's clock changes, but cannot agree on what should replace them. Just 12% of Americans favored the current system as of October 2025, according to an Associated Press NORC poll. But 47% opposed it, and the remainder said they were neither opposed or in favor. But there's little consensus on what to adopt instead. 56% of Americans said they would prefer year-round daylight saving time with more light in the evening and less in the morning, with 42% wanted year-round standard time with more light in the morning and less at night, the AP-NORC poll found. The Sunshine Protection Act would stop the annual practice of springing forward and falling back by placing most of the country permanently on daylight saving time, with an exemption for the few places that are on year-round standard time and already don't change their clocks. The legislation has been championed in both the House and Senate by bipartisan members disproportionately from southern and coastal states, who argue it would allow Americans to enjoy more outdoor afternoon and evening activities during the winter. It's also drawn support from golf course operators, who say the extra hour of daylight in the evenings would notably boost their business. The bipartisan legislation represents a popular, common-sense reform and would benefit Americans by protecting precious daylight during the evening when people are most likely to be awake and active, according to a White House statement on the House version of the bill. The legislation would allow states to opt out of permanent daylight saving time and remain on year-round standard time if they make the change before the legislation takes effect. Medical groups and lawmakers who represent Midwestern states have criticized the Sunshine Protection Act, saying that year-round daylight would be unhealthy and lead to inappropriately late surprises in many parts of the country. In cities such as Detroit and Indianapolis, the sun would rise after 9 a.m. in the middle of the winter. The American Academy of Sleep Medicine and other medical groups have said that year-round daylight saving time does not align with humans' natural circadian rhythms and that year-round standard time would be preferable. Cotton and other lawmakers have also warned that a similar year-round daylight saving time plan in the 1970s swiftly backfired. Trump has repeatedly shared personal information about other politicians in fits of pique, such as giving out Senator Lindsey Graham's cell phone number as the two men competed for the 2016 Republican nomination for president. At Graham's funeral this year, Trump admitted that he was wrong to share the senator's number. "I did something that I shouldn't have done. I shared his personal cell phone number with millions of people," Trump said. But it was Lindsey who had the last laugh, because while I blew up his phone all for one day, we became great friends, and Lindsey did not stop calling me for the next 10 years. And turning to some other news, here's a story headlined, Six Things to Watch in the Supreme Court's New Term. The Supreme Court kicks off a new term on Monday that could significantly shift the law on guns, religion, and immigration. The court may take up additional cases involving a range of controversial policies by President Donald Trump, and it could load up on other big constitutional issues, such as a Texas law that requires the Ten Commandments to be posted in public school classrooms. Also, be on the lookout for potential retirements by Republican-appointed justices and for a push by Democratic lawmakers to implement changes to the Supreme Court. Both may depend on how the midterms shake out. Here's what you should know as the new term begins. Number one, Trump's immigration policies face more tests. Last week, the justices agreed to review two major Trump immigration policies in cases that could turn into blockbusters. One involves the legality of sending non-citizens to third countries where they are not citizens, a policy the court has allowed to continue as it decides the case. The second centers on Trump's mandatory detention policy for immigrants awaiting removal proceedings. Both have been critical to Trump's sweeping immigration crackdown. Other Trump policies it could land on the docket, the president's ban on transgender people serving in the military, and the administration's maneuvers to install loyalists to U.S. attorneys' offices while bypassing the Senate confirmation process. The legality of Trump's newest round of tariffs and his renewed push to limit birthright citizenship could also return to the Supreme Court. Number two, the court could become enmeshed in the midterms. The stakes are high for November's midterm elections, which will determine control of the House and Senate. Voters will decide races at the ballot box, but the Supreme Court could play a notable role, too. The Supreme Court has already decided a flurry of cases related to voting and the election in the run-up to November, some dealing with the Trump administration's aggressive efforts to restrict voting. Given Trump's penchant for claiming voter fraud, it's a good bet the challenges will roll in as the ballots are counted, particularly in closely contested elections. Democratic attorneys general in about 20 states have already been wargaming on how to respond if federal agents are sent to polling places or voters are blocked from voting. Any fights could go to the Supreme Court. Number three, another landmark test on guns. The Supreme Court in recent years has transformed few areas of law as much as gun rights. This term brings the next major chapter in that fight, whether states can ban AR-15-style semi-automatic rifles. The fight is significant legally, but also culturally. The AR-15 has become a symbol of Second Amendment rights for some gun enthusiasts and a target for those who want stricter gun controls because that type of firearm has been used in so many mass killings. The Supreme Court will weigh restrictions on

have roots in the nation's history and traditions. Number four, the expansion and limits of religious rights. The justices have accepted multiple cases for this term brought by religious groups. One has attracted particular attention, St. Mary Catholic Parish v. Roy. It involves a Catholic preschool in Colorado that says it is being unfairly excluded from a state pre-kindergarten program because it does not admit children of gay and transgender parents. The High Court, led by Chief Justice John Roberts, has generally ruled in favor of religious plaintiffs in such cases, and experts say St. Mary has a good chance of winning. The court is also widely expected to take up a case involving a Texas law that requires all public school classrooms to display the Ten Commandments. The case challenges a 46-year-old precedent holding that such displays of religious content in public schools violate the separation of church and state. Number five, will a justice retire? It can't be ruled out. Rumors swirled for months earlier this year that Samuel Alito might retire before the conservative justice knocked down the talk in an interview with the Wall Street Journal in August. Still, speculation could soon flare again. With the midterm elections in November, Democrats have an opportunity to take control of the Senate, which must confirm any nominee to the High Court. If Democrats triumph, that means Trump's last opportunity to get a nominee through the Republican-controlled Senate will be during the lame duck period between November and January. A Republican shellacking in November could put pressure on the 76-year-old Alito or 78-year-old Clarence Thomas, the other older conservative, to step aside for a younger nominee. Many court watchers do not expect Thomas to retire because he has a chance to become the longest-serving justice in the history of the court if he remains on the bench through May 2028. So all eyes will be on Alito. And finally, number six, a push to overhaul the Supreme Court. Democrats have pledged to overhaul the High Court should they take control of Congress. They've already introduced a slew of proposals, including imposing term limits on the justices, increasing the number of seats on the bench from 9 to 13, and creating an enforceable code of ethics. Those efforts might still be a long shot unless the filibuster is eliminated. Otherwise, any proposal would require 60 votes in the Senate, which is highly unlikely. Still, the efforts reflect record dissatisfaction with the High Court, especially among liberals, and Democrats have said any proposal is fair game. And turning to overseas news, here's a story from Israel. Prime Minister Benjamin Netanyahu has called for a thorough review of what he called all aspects of security of foreign civil flights to Israel in the wake of the attack on a flight bound for Tel Aviv on Wednesday. Netanyahu instructed the head of the National Security Council, Shmuel Ben Ezra, to appoint an examiner to conduct the review, Netanyahu's office said Sunday on X. A co-pilot of the flight traveling from Dubai to Tel Aviv allegedly attacked his fellow pilot with a crash axe and put the plane and its roughly 180 passengers into a sharp descent. The captain managed to open the cockpit door, enabling passengers and crew members to take control of the plane and make an emergency landing in Saudi Arabia, passengers said. The suspected attacker on Fly Dubai Flight 1073 has been identified as Omani national Humam al-Hamami. That's according to Yosef Avraham Shelley, Israel's ambassador to the United Arab Emirates. Netanyahu said last week that the co-pilot was, quote, suicidal and underwent Islamic radical indoctrination. Netanyahu said Friday that Israel is investigating, quote, whether he was sent, and whoever sent him will pay a very heavy price. A person familiar with the matter told the Washington Post that al-Hamami had specifically been blocked from flying planes for Oman Air because of his radical views.
The person, who spoke on the condition of anonymity to discuss

0: an ongoing investigation, said that the co-pilot had been placed in a desk job because of these views and that he had then resigned. The person did not give details about those views, and it was not immediately clear whether Fly Dubai or the Emirati government, which did not immediately respond to requests for comment, were aware of this. Officials from Israel's transportation ministry on Saturday appeared to place the blame on Fly Dubai and security in the UAE, telling reporters in a call that they should have conducted background checks on the pilot, and that a pilot from Oman, which does not have diplomatic relations with Israel, should not have been allowed to fly a plane to Tel Aviv. On Tuesday, before the attack, Netanyahu issued a video warning from the Tel Naf airbase that there might be an attack against Israel ahead of elections in late October. "We have indications that ahead of the elections, our enemies will try to attack us. I send you this message. Do not mess with us, not now and not ever. Our long arm will reach you anywhere at any time," he said in the video statement. And here's a story from London, England. In the mouth of the River Thames, just downstream from London, a team of elite marine salvors has been busy trying to stabilize one of the world's most dangerous shipwrecks. The SS Richard Montgomery, a U.S. military cargo ship, dragged anchor, broke its back on a sandbar, flooded, and sank in late summer 1944, a few months after D-Day, with 1,500 tons of explosives still in the holds. The Monty, as the locals call the ship, has been disintegrating slowly but surely on the shallow seafloor for the past 82 years. Though a precise manifest is elusive, there are still thousands of World War II munitions inside the Montgomery's broken hull, including 2,000-pound blockbusters, fragmentation bombs, white phosphorus smoke ordnance, and crates of Fraser fuses. Old bombs, even underwater, can still detonate under the right conditions. And one thing certain about the Monty is that its conditions constantly change in the fast-moving tides and shifting sands of the estuary. "It's not just the explosives on the wreck that we're worried about," said Nolan Conway, who's leading the salvage operation from a high-tech Dutch barge that sits ever so gently alongside the wreck. "It's the stuff around the barge that we want to be careful about," Conway said. "Things could create a sympathetic detonation at the wreck." The wreck has stood for all these years as a kind of war memorial, its three masts visible above the waterline and clearly marked on nautical charts. You can see it from land. Tour operators take day trippers out to circle it. Local communities remember the sacrifices, the bravery, and the terror of the earlier generations. The wreck serves as a reminder, too, that the lethal remains of war often lingers on, whether those ships and bombs are sunk off seaside towns on the English coast or in the Persian Gulf. The Montgomery is a time capsule and a potential time bomb, and after much delay, the British government decided that it was time to do something to prevent a catastrophic collapse of the ship's degrading steel hull. On a recent afternoon, Conway, the project leader for Resolve Marine, a company based out of Fort Lauderdale, Florida, was aboard a launch vessel that shuttles crew out to the barge. His team members are masters of disaster. A recent assignment had them dealing with a fire in a torpedo room of a submarine operated by the Indian Navy. In 2024, they were hired to disentangle the container ship that struck the Francis Scott Key Bridge in Baltimore Harbor. They routinely deal with groundings, capsizes, cargo losses, spills, and fires. A trip from the dock to the wreck takes just 20 minutes. A first impression? How crowded the scene. The wreck lies a couple of miles from shore and just a few hundred meters from active shipping lanes. Thousands of vessels pass by each year, including bulk freighters, container ships, tugboats, liquefied natural gas carriers, and cruise ships bound for London, plus many fishing craft and pleasure boats. The wreck is marked by buoys denoting an off-limits exclusion zone. The masts were the remain of the derrick cranes that once were used to load and unload its legal cargo. The British government initiated the $12 million project to remove the three masts after experts concluded the steel structures might collapse onto the decomposing decks below, and that could be very bad. Asked if the work on the Montgomery was dangerous, Conway explained how carefully they approached their task. The intensive surveys using radar, magnometers, and sonar to form a deep understanding of the wreck and the seafloor around it, which is littered with UXO and PXO, terms of art for unexploded ordnance and potential unexploded ordnance. Over the years, the wreck has collected additional dangers. The seafloor around it is dotted with half-buried objects, possibly defensive mines and anti-aircraft ordnance left by the British Navy, and unexploded offensive mines and bombs dropped by the Germans. To put it very simply, the salvors don't really want to bump into anything. A shockwave could set off an explosion which could be lethal to a diver, or could spark a larger conflagration. Though some British government assessments remain classified, experts with the Royal Military College of Science estimated in 1970 that a top event, essentially meaning the worst case in which the whole cargo goes kaboom, could produce a blast of water and debris 3,000 meters high and set off a 5-meter tsunami-style wave that could threaten local towns and industry, including nearby oil and gas facilities. The British government, in its reports, has calculated the risk of a top event as remote. Remote, however, does not mean unfathomable, let alone completely safe. In 1967, salvors attempted to stabilize munitions inside the wreck of another American-built ship, the SS Kielce, that was being used by the Polish Navy, which had sunk soon after the war near the English port of Folkestone. Using mines, the salvor somehow ignited the hold, sparked an explosion equaling 4.5-magnitude earthquake. If the Montgomery were a typical salvage job, we would simply rig to the mast, cut the mast using traditional techniques, and pull it free. Simple and done, Conway said. But because of the sensitive nature of the wreck, we went with special tools, Conway said. Those special tools include a barge that dropped three legs onto the silty sand to position itself in place, just inches above the waterline and inches from the wreck. Divers enter the water one at a time, careful not to step onto the fragile deck below. Visibility is measured in inches, said Jeff Cornish, one of the divers. We work by feel, he said. To cut the mast, the salvors deployed a diamond wire saw, quote, because it produces lower vibrations with a lower potential for something to go wrong, Conway said. We don't do anything that would upset our mothers, he added, meaning they plan to come home from work. The Montgomery was a Liberty ship designed for convoy duty in the North Atlantic. It was built at the U.S. Navy's direction by the St. John's River Shipbuilding Company in Jacksonville, Florida, and took on its last load of high explosives at Hog Island, today the site of Philadelphia International Airport. After surviving the ocean crossing and German U-boats, the ship was destined for an American airbase in newly liberated Cherbourg, France. The Montgomery arrived at what became its grave in August 1944, 2 months after the Allied landing on the beaches of Normandy. People in nearby towns and those following a live stream online watched as the masts were removed this past week. The cut masts, covered in rust and sea growth, now lie aboard the salvage barge. They were in surprisingly robust shape, but the structures around them were not. Some of the steel could be knocked apart with a single bang by a hand scraper. It's paper thin, Conway said. David Alexander, an emeritus professor of emergency planning at University College London, has studied the wreck and its cargo. It's a rare case, Alexander told the Washington Post. In a research paper, he wrote that the Montgomery, quote, exemplified a very visible, alarming risk, but one which cannot be analyzed with any degree of sophistication and accuracy because there are simply not enough reliable, accurate data. Turning to other international news, a Russian drone hit Kiev's North Bridge on Saturday morning, the fifth strike within 3 days on bridges in the Ukrainian capital, which is split down its center by the wide Dnieper River. Eight bridges connect Kiev's left and right banks, and they're relied on by millions of residents to navigate the city. The bridges serve vehicles and pedestrians, as well as subway, railroad, and freight trains. The recent effort by Russia to disable or destroy the bridges is part of an intensifying campaign against civilian targets. Kiev Mayor Vitaly Klitschko, posting on Telegram, said Saturday that two people had been injured in the attack on the North Bridge and that the tram network running across the bridge had been damaged. As of noon, car traffic had resumed across the bridge. On Thursday and Friday, several drones crashed into Kiev's South Bridge, which has been closed since the strikes. The capital was paralyzed with traffic Friday night as a result of the bridge closure. Some people crossed the bridge by foot, abandoning their cars and walking 20 minutes to the other side. Olya, who spoke on the condition that she be identified only by her first name to protect her privacy, was on Kiev's river beach below the South Bridge at the time of Thursday's attack. When it hit, the flames went 2 meters up. It was horrible. I feel like we almost died, she told the Washington Post. Like most Kiev residents, Olya said she felt trapped between the constant danger and anxiety and was striving for a normal routine. Dressed in a bikini and wearing diamond earrings, she said the strike had not deterred her from getting a tan. The sun is shining today, she said. But a sense of normalcy is becoming difficult to maintain for residents of Ukraine's big cities. Following the attacks, Kiev's Defense Council has held emergency crisis meetings and implemented public transport rerouting. New ferry routes are reportedly under consideration. According to intelligence intercepted by Kiev, Russian President Vladimir Putin has instructed Russia's military leaders to abandon the rules of war and has ordered an increase on strikes on civilian targets in Kiev, Ukrainian President Volodymyr Zelensky told the Financial Times on Thursday. He said there are no rules now, Zelensky said, speaking inside the bomb shelter of a school that had been hit by a Russian jet-powered drone that morning. Around 100 school children had been in the shelter at the moment of impact. Zelensky said Moscow was gearing up to intensify attacks on Ukraine's biggest cities to isolate, disrupt, and freeze them as winter sets in. Zelensky's comments echoed a report in the New York Times that Ukraine's energy minister, Denis Shmyhal, recently briefed European counterparts on an intercepted Russian plan to use as many as 1,000 missiles, drones, and bombs against Ukraine's energy infrastructure. The targets include electrical substations, hydroelectrical and thermal power plants, and boiler houses. Analysts have warned that Russia has plans to target municipal water and sewage systems in a bid to break life support systems of cities. Ruining the livability of cities is actually a planning factor in some of their strategies. A desired effect and force multiplier is also chaos and displacement of civilians, wrote Dara Massicott, a senior fellow at the Carnegie Endowment for International Peace, whose research focuses on Russian military strategy and defense issues. The Russians have very specific target-set guidelines and calculations on how to induce pain and humanitarian disasters to reach a military end, Massicott said. Out enjoying the last few sunlit days as the city's leaves begin to turn, Kiev residents are clearly feeling the restlessness of Russia's attacks. Many said they're concerned that the winter freeze and darkness they're readying for may hit earlier than anticipated. The capital is in a very dramatic situation, and it's no longer possible to pretend that we can live now as we do in peacetime, said Mayor Klitschko on Friday. The enemy is tearing Kiev apart, he said. A story from Japan. A U.S. Marine has been arrested on suspicion of killing and robbing a Japanese woman in Okinawa, officials say, prompting Tokyo to lodge a protest with the United States on Sunday. 20-year-old Devin Jacob Ballard is accused of killing 39-year-old Anna Yaji in a hotel on Saturday, police told Japan's public broadcaster NHK. Ballard has denied the allegations, a spokesman said. The 111 Marine Expeditionary Force, based in Okinawa, said it was cooperating with authorities, quote, in response to allegations of serious criminal actions. The Marine Corps takes these allegations very seriously and expects every Marine to adhere to the highest standards of behavior. The Marine is in custody of local authorities while investigations proceed, it added. Surveillance footage showed a man entering the hotel with a woman and later leaving with her belongings, NHK reported. Yaji was pronounced dead at the scene, police said, and some of her belongings were found abandoned near the hotel. Police did not respond to a request for comment on Sunday. Japan's defense minister, Shinjiro Koizumi, said the arrested Marine is a lance corporal. In a statement on X, Japanese Prime Minister Sane Tokaichi called the incident, quote, extremely brutal and heinous. She said her government, quote, has lodged a strong protest with the U.S. side while firmly demanding maximum cooperation with the investigation, strict discipline within U.S. military personnel, and thorough measures to prevent the recurrence of such incidents and accidents. In a statement issued to local media, the victim's brother said his family, quote, is devastated by the loss of our family member. The incident reignites long-standing tensions over the U.S. military's presence on the southern island, which hosts over half of the more than 50,000 U.S. military personnel stationed in Japan and has the largest U.S. airbase in the Asia-Pacific. Officials have repeatedly raised concerns about hosting U.S. troops, particularly over crime, alcohol consumption, and environmental contamination. The 1995 rape of an Okinawan schoolgirl by three American servicemen prompted mass protests on the island. Genta Koja, Okinawa's governor, said on X that the incident, quote, delivered a profound shock to the prefectural residents who were forced to live side by side with military bases, giving rise to new anxieties. The U.S. Embassy in Tokyo said an investigation was underway, quote, to clarify the facts. The United States government continues to cooperate closely with the government of Japan and local authorities, it said. Georgia Glass, the U.S. ambassador to Japan, said that he's spoken with the country's foreign ministry, quote, offering our sincere condolences and pledging full cooperation as the investigation continues. And finally, turning back to news here in the U.S., Kathleen Kelly's family long had close ties to the oil industry, but the wildfire that swept over the ridge that framed her rolling 2,000-acre ranch in the Rockies prompted a reckoning. The Lee Fire in August 2025 was so massive that Kelly said it looked like, quote, a giant slow-motion tornado of flame. It roared amid a relentless drought that has stretched over two decades. Kelly's late father, who lived through the Dust Bowl, said he had seen nothing like it. A stream that watered her 400 cattle turned to dust. Kelly, a fourth-generation rancher, was forced to sell her cows. The sound of the fire ripping through the desiccated brush was like a jet engine breaking down, Kelly said. All told, 98% of her ranch was scorched. In one spot, all that stood was a single tree surrounded by acres of blackened earth. In that moment, you look at it and say, is this the future? Is this what we're stuck with everywhere? Kelly said. To Kelly, there was a clear culprit pushing her way of life to the brink: climate change. Kelly's uncle had worked for Chevron, and her family once had plans to drill on the ranch, but the Lee fire marked a tipping point for her. The 71-year-old Kelly decided to back a novel type of lawsuit targeting some of the world's biggest oil companies over climate change. The Supreme Court will take it up today as the first case of its new term. The city and county of Boulder, Colorado, are seeking damages from ExxonMobil and Canada's Suncor Energy, alleging they intentionally misled the public for decades about the impact of climate change and the role fossil fuels play in global warming. The companies deny any wrongdoing, saying Boulder is using Colorado state courts to pursue climate policy that is rightly in the purview of the federal government and Congress. They say the Supreme Court should toss out the suit. The case is the first test of roughly 60 similar suits brought by cities, counties, and states. Many are hoping they'll be the environmental equivalent of the landmark litigation against tobacco companies and drug makers that produced billions in damages over smoking and opioids. At their heart, the suits begin to try and answer a vexing question that only grows more urgent with each new wildfire, flood, and hurricane: who should pay for the effects of global warming? Answering that question required grappling with complexities far more daunting than anything in those earlier rounds of litigation over tobacco or opioids, including whether it's even possible to tease out the role of climate change in any particular wildfire or weather event and assign responsibility to a particular industry. Paul Chinowski, a University of Colorado at Boulder professor who produced a report on the costs of climate change locally, said no city, county, or even state is going to be able to foot the burden for global warming alone. Boulder just happens to be on the forefront, Chinowski said, but they're representative of literally hundreds and hundreds of cities across the country that are experiencing the same thing and trying to figure out the same question. And that's going to wrap things up for news for this Monday, October 5th, from the Washington Post. I'm Mark Watkins, and thank you for listening.
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4: Emergency situations can occur at any time in the workplace. Audible emergency alert systems, such as loud fire alarms or other loud audible alerts, can be very disorienting for people with vision problems. A loud alarm can actually make it difficult or impossible for visually impaired persons to get their bearings and safely make it outside without assistance. Preparing for such an emergency in the workplace is essential. Making a plan for assistance in advance with sighted colleagues who work in close proximity is critical to getting out safely. And, as a sighted person, observing a person with vision loss or other disability in need of help, offer them whatever assistance possible. If on a second floor or above, and someone in a wheelchair cannot use the stairs and an elevator is out of service, immediately alert emergency personnel for assistance. Although OSHA, the Occupational Safety and Health Administration, requires that all workplaces have an emergency evacuation procedure that is routinely tested, this is just something for everyone to be prepared for in the event of an emergency in the workplace. This is Chris Radio, a service of the Chicago Lighthouse.
5: 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I help people solve difficult and trying personal problems every day on my TV show, but there's one problem that's just got me stumped: childhood hunger. Nearly 16 million children in America struggle with it. That's one in five kids who may not know where their next meal is coming from, despite the fact that there's more than enough healthy...
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8: 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Why and what can be done? I'm Sandy Murillo with the Disability Minute. During the pandemic, people who are blind like myself could not access the QR codes found in restaurants and in other places. We were told to simply scan the code, but had absolutely no idea where to point our phone cameras. If someone wasn't there to help, we couldn't get the information we were looking for. Recently, studies have been conducted about possible QR code solutions for the blind, such as putting Braille dots in the center or having the entire code raised so that it can be identified by touch. These are all great solutions, but it would have been so much easier if accessibility had been considered right from the start.
7: Disability Minute is produced by people with disabilities at the Chicago Lighthouse. 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Welcome to Disability Minute, shining a light on topics relevant to the community.
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7: 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Welcome to Disability Minute, shining a light on topics relevant to the community.
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11: 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Let's start with a leading off column written by Matt Hayes. 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Texas rallies for signature win. Now the heavy lifting begins. Here's your turning point, everyone. For Texas, for Arch Manning, for Steve Sarkisian. All it took was the greatest comeback in Texas history. Now, are you ready for this? Here we go. It begins with number one Ohio State blowing a 20-point second-half lead and Texas scoring in the final frantic seconds to complete an unimaginable comeback. But the 24-23 Texas win was so much more than that. It was two teams with $50 million rosters trading blows. It was All-American plays and unthinkable mistakes, turnovers and fourth down gambles, a missed late field goal, and again, game-winning touchdown for the one that fortunately for Texas took three plays and ran enough clock to keep the Ohio State offense off the field for more than desperate seconds. It was 21 points in the fourth quarter for a Texas offense that couldn't string together first downs and dropped a touchdown pass. It was a comeback for ages that Texans and the SEC needed. That Sarkisian orchestrated and Manning executed. And the next thing you know, the narrative's now about Ohio State coach Ryan Day losing his past three games. Oops. It was the first time since 2004 an Associated Press number one ranked team blew a 20-point lead in the fourth game in the span of 197 games. That enough from 60 minutes of football? I told Ryan, I hope we see you again, Sarkisian said. The next time would be the college football playoff CFP, but let's slow this thing down before it gets loose again. Because that's where it was prior to this moment. Texas thinking and dreaming big, but with plenty of heartache and missed opportunity to show for it since joining the SEC. The blown lead to Georgia in the 2024 SEC championship game, the fumbled return for a touchdown that sealed Ohio State's 2024 CFP semifinal win, and the ugly loss to the Buckeyes in 2025. So what did Texas get from this rare, hard-to-believe moment? Not much, especially with a brutal SEC schedule on the near horizon. There's Oklahoma, Ole Miss, LSU, Texas A&M, Missouri, and that's just the beginning. It's just one win, Sarkisian said. With so much buildup, they went all in this offseason, spending big in the transfer portal to put pieces around Manning and allow him to reach his talented ceiling. Sarkisian spoke off-season about his team and this moment. Then Texas went out and played its worst half in 2 years. Two of its first five plays were turnovers that led to Ohio State points. And that was soon followed by a disastrous fourth down decision that led to more Buckeye points. By the time the Ohio State defense got another stop in the third quarter, another long drive led to three more points and a 20-point Buckeyes lead. This thing screams same old Texas. There was no way I was coming back to the postgame news conference and hearing that, Manning said afterward. Same old Texas rolled off three touchdown drives of 91, 72, and 73 yards in the fourth quarter to blow it all to pieces. To put that in perspective, Texas finished with 336 total yards and 236 on the final three scoring drives. Manning completed 11 of his last 15 passes. He was 12 of 22 prior, and he had critical scrambles for first downs and positive momentum. The run game showed up and forced the Ohio State defense to commit more on defense, sustained 40 plays over the last three drives alone, 38 total plays prior. And my God, this is really happening, isn't it? An Ohio State offense that did whatever it wanted, that ran the ball with force, consistency, that had the best player on the field in wideout Jeremiah Smith, who Texas couldn't cover for 50 minutes, suddenly couldn't move the ball. Texas tried everything to stop Smith, who had two plays of 40-plus yards and eight catches for 164 yards. The Longhorns tried bracketing him with a safety, tried rolling coverage to his side of the field. They tried zone, matchup zone. Finally, new defensive coordinator Will Muschamp decided to go man coverage in the fourth quarter. They were getting beat every other way. Why not the one that where it could get much uglier? Only it didn't. Smith didn't catch a pass in the fourth quarter and was only targeted three times, including two Hail Mary heaves on the final drive of the game. They defense got the ball back each time, Texas offensive tackle Trevor Goosby said. You can't overlook that. Without that, where are we? Right back where they were last season, wondering how a loss to Ohio State could impact the rest of the season. Only this time, they're on the other side of it, and they moved the SEC one step closer to knocking the Big Ten from the big chair of college football. And Texas needed it, but so did the SEC. Oklahoma's loss to wayward Michigan earlier in the day was a gut punch for the once mighty league. Another Texas loss to Ohio State, especially the way it was unfolding over the first three quarters, would have been disastrous for the league's suddenly shaky standing. All of that changed in one wild quarter. We can't play like we did in the first half and expect to win in our league, Sarkisian said. Remember, this was the line in the sand for Sarkisian, who spent all off-season complaining about the CFP selection committee and declaring that, but the loss to Ohio State last year, Texas would have been in the playoffs, so why play the game? This is why you play the game, because it can change everything for Texas, for Manning, for Sarkisian, but all it took was the greatest comeback in Texas history. Sticking with USA Today Sports Weekly and going from NFL to MLB, let's read Tracy Guides Red Sox into Contenders by Gabe Lackey. Out of Baltimore, after a nearly flawless long weekend of baseball at Camden Yards, the Boston Red Sox flew out of Baltimore and back home on Sunday. On September 6th, their spot in the MLB playoffs virtually assured, their World Series hopes very real. And as their interim manager buckled into his seat, he felt far more secure than the first time he flew into Charm City this year. More than 4 months prior, Chad Tracy's professional odyssey took a shocking turn when, in the fourth inning of the 28th game of his fifth year managing Class AAA Worcester, Massachusetts, he was summoned by club president Craig Breslow. The message, you're going to be the new manager of the Boston Red Sox. The circumstances, suboptimal. The Red Sox were 17-27 when Breslow opted to eject Alex Cora, their World Series winning manager, from the manager's chair 8 years into his tenure during a series at Camden Yards. In his place, a minor league lifer whose stomach turned on that April 25th flight from Worcester to Baltimore, his to-do list, calm the youngsters, reassure veterans, salvage a season. That's longer than a CVS receipt. Tracy admits those early hours in Baltimore amounted to a fire drill, and the many players he sent from Worcester to Boston, along with the skeptical veterans who knew him only from spring training and brief rehab assignments, were watching closely and quietly blown away. He did a great job, says lefty starter Peyton Tolley, of being transparent, being honest, and of saying, hey, I'm going through this with you guys. This sucks, but we're going to find a way around it and through it together. He's done a great job of reminding guys of that. He makes sure you know he's in the foxhole with us. To me, he was the same guy he was in Worcester, his calming presence. I'm going there. And I'm sure there was a little bit of nerves. There's got to be nerves going through that, you know, but you wouldn't have noticed. Not that Tracy was an immediate salve. The Red Sox went 19-26 in their first 45 games with him, seemingly cementing their spot in the American League East's cellar. Yet what happened since justified Breslow's bold venture and Tracy's young charges' belief in him? A 15-game winning streak highlighted a 21-4 July. The club is 50-22 since June 25th, a scorching .694 winning percentage, and now they're 72-51 under Tracy. They have a 6-game lead for the number 2 wildcard spot in the American League with 12 games to play. They are almost certain to square off against the rival Yankees in the wildcard round and most likely in New York. And guiding them will be a manager who might find the playoffs in the Bronx a smoother ride than the trial by fire that made him a big league skipper. Everything slowed down, Tracy tells USA Today Sports, reflecting on his 111-day-plus-day journey since getting tapped into run the Red Sox, getting up to speed with an entirely new coaching staff, up to speed preparing for a big league game instead of a minor league game, getting to know the guys, watching the games, getting comfortable with having visual cues for when a guy starts to fatigue. So many things that when you know now, fast forward 4.5 months, you feel like you have a good handle on all of them. One thing Tracy does not have, the interim tag removed his job title. The playoff baseball has a way of overturning narratives well-crafted from April to September, yet interim can adorn many managers like a scarlet letter, and Tracy 41 is not one of them. It's a wild situation to get thrown into, says veteran all-star closer Garrett Whitlock, but he doesn't ride the roller coaster smooth and steady. The spring trainings I've had with him, he's someone you want to talk to, someone you want to be around just because of how good a guy he is. I've never been on his roster, but I still had a great relationship with him going into this just because of how easy a person he is to get along with, which is perhaps the biggest prerequisite to survive in Boston. Under the subtitle, A Bittersweet Moment, Mickey Gasper was on the field for the Woo Sox on April 25th when he glanced into the dugout during the fifth inning. Something was missing. I was playing first base, and I was like, you know, why isn't Tracy in the dugout, remembers Gasper. And I noticed Colin Hetzler, our hitting coach. He's not here either. And then after the game, they had a meeting with us. Breslow had called. Tracy and Hetzler were bound for Baltimore, where Breslow had fired Cora and 5 members of the coaching staff. Tracy was getting the promotion of a lifetime, one of his charges and Worcester dreamed about for themselves. It was a bittersweet moment being there. We loved having Trace there, says Gasper. I certainly did. He's one of the best managers I've ever played for, always there for us, always ready to work, always wanting us to get better, wanting us to succeed. Yet several reunions were soon in the offing. In Boston, Tracy was surrounded by several former Worcester pupils, most notably outfielders Roman Anthony, Zidane Raffaella, Willier Abreu, and pitchers like Tolley. By summer, 3 members of the Worcester lineup on that fateful April afternoon would rejoin Tracy in Boston. None made quite a splash as Gasper, 30 years old, who has hit 9 homers in 23 games since August 17 recall and had a 1.671 OPS in August. Gasper is in his 9th season of pro ball and entering this season had just 58 major league games under his belt. When he bade Tracy farewell when the manager left there in April, it resonated. I thought he'd earned it, you know, says Gasper, a 27th round pick of the Yankees in 2018. That's a guy that's paid his dues in the game of baseball, played the game, managed the game for quite some time, been in the game his whole life, a guy that paid dues and earned his way to his spot. I was ecstatic for him getting that opportunity, yet much of the heavy lifting was ahead. Veteran outreach. Oh, Tracy wasn't exactly a major league newbie. His dad, Jim, spent 11 years managing the L.A. Dodgers, Pittsburgh Pirates, and Colorado Rockies. Yet Chad's playing career hit a ceiling at Class AAA, getting that far with the Texas Rangers, Rockies, and Kansas City Royals. He'd bring pedigree, but not playing bona fides to Boston's clubhouse, which he knew might be a challenge in a room largely bifurcated between the kids and a group of veterans led by shortstop Trevor Story. The veteran crew was buttressed by off-season acquisitions of first baseman Wilson Contreras and ace Sonny Gray from St. Louis. But the group was misfiring when Tracy joined them. It was important to get to know Wilson, said Tracy of Contreras, who recently returned from the injury and is having an all-star season. It was important to get to know Sonny. I knew Trevor had managed him on rehab assignments, but it was important understanding what those guys are all about. That's what helps your locker room go. That was important. Gray, now 17-5 with a 2.76 ERA, says he appreciates that Tracy does not overmanage. Eventually, the Red Sox found themselves, and their scorching July and August have set the stage for bigger things. I think it says that we have good players, and it just took a little while to gel and find a rhythm, says Gray. But I think you can find it. Hopefully, you can maintain it. Under a feel for the room, or at least regain it, their sweep at Baltimore came after losing 4 of 5 against the Seattle Mariners and the Yankees. The weekend came with a bonus. Tracy summoned Worcester hitting coach and Red Sox legend Rich Gedman to Baltimore for the weekend. And Gedman, the catcher for the 1986 AL pennant-winning team, who had been in the organization since 1979, coached almost all the current Red Sox hitters in Worcester and remains beloved. When the team convened a hitters meeting during their final game against Seattle at Fenway Park, he walked into the room. His former pupils roared in delight and responded even louder when Tracy said, "And he's coming with us to Baltimore." It was a symbolic nod to a longtime friend of the franchise. Perhaps more significantly, it was a sign the man running the dugout knows his players and recognizes the respect is earned in the game's endless meritocracy. "You want to recognize people," says Tracy, who mean what it means to the organization. Soon, Tracy may find out just what he means to the Red Sox. From USA Today Sports Weekly, copyright 2026 USA Today Sports Weekly, MLB series to watch. Jays Rangers series crucial for wild card. Still, this is by Gabe Blackie for the MLB. Toronto Blue Jays at Texas Rangers. When? Friday through Sunday. Where? Globe Life Field. Key matchup Friday. Blue Jays R.H. Dylan Cease versus Rangers R.H. Kumar Rocker. Outlook? Ah, isn't this the life, though? A 75-75 team, just a game out of a wild card spot, and a 74-76 squad, just a game out of the division lead. Welcome to Blue Jays Rangers, where a winning record may not be a prerequisite to make the playoffs. The Blue Jays, at least, are trending positively, not only winning a de facto elimination series against Baltimore, but also learning that 2025 playoff hero Trey Yesavage will likely return to the rotation this after August arthroscopic knee surgery. That will be a big boost to their rotation as they can likely skip Spencer Arrigetti's turn. Either way, the Rangers will get Cease and trade deadline prize Jose Soriano, giving Toronto a significant edge in this series. The Blue Jays haven't been two games over .500 since April 1st. The Rangers since July 28th. The odds are stacked against Texas this week, with Red Sox preceding the Jays into Arlington. The next series to crucial for wild card, Atlanta Braves at Houston Astros. When? Friday through Sunday, Daikin Park. Key matchup, Friday, Braves LH Chris Sale versus Astros RH Hayden Wesneski. Outlook? There's a chance the Braves may soil the carpet in the visiting clubhouse with champagne this weekend as they take a magic number of 4 to clinch a playoff berth and 7 to clinch the NL East into this week. It's more likely they'll wrap up the playoff spot at Wrigley Field, while the division may have to wait into early next week. That said, the Braves could be closing in on a marginally competitive situation. The division salted away and a first-round bye too far out of reach. Atlanta remains 3 games behind the Dodgers for the number 2 seed, certainly an achievable goal in these last 12 games. Yet it will be interesting to see how they handle Sale, the 37-year-old ace, in his last regular season starts. They've given him a week's rest between starts, and he threw 109, 103, and 94 pitches, respectively, his past 3 outings, all key victories over the Dodgers and Phillies twice. The Astros took it on the chin at Tampa Bay, perhaps a grim harbinger of their playoff fate should they hold on to their 1-game cushion over the Rangers. Other than this series, the schedule is in their favor. 3 games against Kansas City on the front half of this week, Atlanta, and then a season-ending trip to Seattle and Yolo County to finish the schedule against the last-place Athletics. The next crucial series for wild card, New York Yankees at Arizona Diamondbacks. When? Friday through Sunday, Chase Field. Key matchup, Saturday, Yankees RH Cam Schlittler and versus Diamondbacks LH Eduardo Rodriguez. Outlook? 25 years after Mariano Rivera's blown save in the desert, these clubs renew acquaintances with much smaller, though not inconsequential, stakes. Can't fault either club for looking a bit ahead. After leaving Chase Field, the Yankees return home for a 4-game series against first-place Tampa Bay, which holds a 4-game lead in the AL East, and the Diamondbacks finish the season with 3 games at San Diego, the club directly above them in the wild card standings. But Arizona can't afford to fall much further behind. The Diamondbacks are 2.5 games out of a playoff spot, and the Padres have 4 games this week at last-place Colorado. Saturday's matchup should be a dandy. Schlittler's 1.95 ERA is tied with Jacob Mizorowski's for the major league lead, while Rodriguez's 2.62 mark is tied for 3rd in the NL. Now let's turn to Sports Illustrated. Copyright 2026 ABG SI LLC. This is still with the football preview of September 2026, Volume 137 issue. Under College Football Preview 2026, let's talk about Kurt Cignetti, the model for success. This is written by Pat Ford. For 15 seasons of coaching across four levels of college football, all Kurt Cignetti has done is win. Now, after guiding Indiana to the national title and historic 16-0 season, he has no plans to alter that script. Iconic figure there shows this model, this photo.

place and space of someone who regularly takes up a pen and writes plans and ideas down on paper, opposed to pounding out a keyboard or tapping on a phone. On one particular day in May, there are three yellow legal pads on his desk, two off to one side, a pair of reading glasses sitting on top, the other front and center, with a black pen resting on a page of notes arranged in various groupings. The lettering is small and precise, nothing loopy or sloppy here, as if written by an architect. And in one corner of the desk is a more revealing document. It's the Hoosiers 2026 schedule, painstakingly handwritten and color-coded. Each opponent and its 2025 record are inscribed in black ink, and the name of the head coach, his age, his career record are in blue, and what teams each opponent will have faced before taking on the Hoosiers is in red. Is there another head coach in the country who would write this all out himself? Also on the right side of his desk are three 3x5 note cards are taped down. Brief program philosophies are written on them in black ink. Some are commonplace bromides in the type almost every coach in America espouses. You know, the message on the one card stands out. Softness will not be tolerated here. Find the edge, /daily/hourly. Commit all around. Cignetti is authoring a new narrative now, the sequel to a masterpiece. Indiana is not just reigning national champion coming off the first 16-0 major college record since the 19th century. It is the most astounding success history of a rigidly hierarchical sport. It has been the losingest FBS program of all time, produced one of the greatest seasons of the modern era. How does anyone follow that? By approaching this year's blank page like all the previous years. The routines remain. But put nose to grindstone. Put focus on every detail. Put plan into action. Put complacency firmly to rest. Put wins on the board. Put the world on notice. Put pen to paper. So let it be written, and so let it be done. Cignetti won so many Coach of the Year awards last season that he doesn't have adequate office space to display them. One, named after a legend in the sport, is stashed on a side counter next to a box of Starbucks coffee pods. But individual glory doesn't matter much in Sig's worldview, and what he did last year won't buy a cup of coffee this year. A lot of requests, Cignetti says, of the off-season hoopla. A lot of people tugging on your time, commercial things, speaking things, come up with money. But you say yes to one and you open the door, so it was pretty much a hard no, except for driving the Indy 500 pace car and visiting the White House. It's business as usual in this building. You can't find the edge daily/hourly if you're looking backward and celebrating yourself. The Hoosiers have clearly arrived as a force in college football, but an internal wariness of what accompanies that arrival remains. Take wide receiver Nick Marsh, a high-profile, high-dollar transfer from Michigan State. The 6'3", 213-pound Marsh is an impressive talent, having caught 100 passes in two seasons for the Spartans. But the team went 9-15 in that time, including a pair of blowout losses to Indiana. When Marsh showed up for spring practice at Indiana wearing gold cleats, Cignetti had an opportunity to send a message. He learned what getting your ass ripped is all about, the coach said at the same time. I don't know if that happened to him very often at Michigan State. The situation was handled. Marsh got it. Cignetti moved on. The gold cleats were kind of sticking out, you know. He says it wasn't a big deal. Cignetti has mined the transfer portal as well as anyone in the last few seasons. But like his former boss at Alabama, Nick Saban, Cignetti has a resistance to publicly elevating players
before they've done something in his program.

0: program. This is the third straight season that Indiana will start an incoming transfer quarterback, and the third straight season that quarterback was not among the Hoosiers to attend Big Ten Media Days. Senior linebacker Isaiah Jones, senior defensive tackle Tyreek Tucker, and the senior offensive tackle Carter Smith drew the assignment this year. They're the guys that are back that played winning and productive football, Cignetti says. That's where your leadership begins. Fernando Mendoza would go on to win the Heisman Trophy and become the number one pick in the NFL draft, but the Cal transfer was hardly a front-and-center media presence until after he'd played his first game for the Hoosiers. Even after Mendoza blossomed into a star, his availability, other than for post-game interviews, was limited throughout the season. The same will likely be the case with this year's import QB quarterback Josh Hoover from TCU. This was not a new approach for Cignetti, nor has his recent success been a development. This is who he's always been, producing remarkable similar teams with remarkable similar attributes across 15 winning seasons, straight winning seasons, in four jobs at four levels of college football, from Division II to FCS to mid-major FBS to a Power 4 program. Team over individual? That mantra goes back much deeper than Nick Marsh's pair of gold cleats. Take Cignetti's first team meeting at James Madison after taking over the FCS powerhouse in December 2018. Cignetti had a ride from Elon where he'd broken the school's six-year streak of losing seasons. The biggest win in his 2 years with the Phoenix, a road upset over JMU, which was ranked number two and riding an 18-game home winning streak. Duke's quarterback Cole Johnson, who would go on to start 2 years under Cignetti, remembers the message from that meeting. "You guys are a team of individuals," Cignetti said, relaying what he had seen on film and from the opposing sideline. "You're all about me, all about I. The first thing was to get that out of us," Johnson says. In Cignetti's fifth game at James Madison, the Dukes beat Elon 45-10. For both programs, that represented the year-after-year difference between having Cig and not having Cignetti. The 2019 Dukes went 14-2, losing in the FCS championship game to North Dakota State. Like the Cignetti teams that had come before that one and those that would come after, the statistical profile is a veritable overlay in some key areas. Let's start with turnover margin. James Madison was a plus 10 that first season, which actually is not one of the most remarkable advantages in Cignetti's 15 seasons as a head coach. His last team at his first stop, IU of Pennsylvania, led Division II at plus 25 in 2016. His 21 JMU team led FCS at plus 19, and the 25 Hoosiers led FBS at plus 22. For his career, Cignetti is plus 160 in that stat that correlates most strongly to winning, with just a single season in which the turnover margin was upside down. Hard to imagine what life was like with Sig in 2014 when his IUP team was a negative 12 in that category. Along the way to last year's plus 22, Indiana did something that has never been done by a team that played 14 or more games. It lost just one fumble. That came in the first quarter of the season opener against Old Dominion. Thereafter, the Hoosiers ran an incomprehensible 1,047 offensive plays without another. Part of that luck? is, with an oblong ball that never bounced in the wrong way on the 7 other occasions it was loose, but it's also attributable to the laser focus on minimizing costly errors. We preach it, Signetti says. You still got to go out there and do it. You got to remember before you can win the game, you can't lose the game. And how do you lose the game? Well, turnovers are number one. Those equal points, egregious missed assignments on both sides of the ball, pre-snap penalties, disasters in the kicking game, you know, that kind of thing. Under penalties, in 9 seasons at the FCS and FBS level, Signetti has never had a team finish in the bottom half of the nation in fewest penalty yards per game. More often than not, they're in the top 30. Elon had led the nation in fewest penalty yards in 2018 at 20 per game, and Indiana last year was second only to Army at 27.6. In no game last season were the Hoosiers flagged for 50 yards in penalties, something not even the Black Knights could say. Efficient quarterback play. When Temple transfer Lenny Williams became Signetti's starting quarterback at IUP in 2015, he was a dual threat with unpolished passing skills. The coach drilled home the importance of ball security, Williams recalls. I know you can play, Signetti told him. Don't worry about trying to do too much. Keep the ball on our side. Be efficient. The defense is going to get stops and create turnovers. In Williams' second season, he led the nation in pass efficiency while throwing just one interception. From 2019 to 21, Signetti's JMU quarterbacks were either number one or number two in nationally in efficiency. Ben DiNucci was second in 2019. Johnson was first in 20 and then second in 21. He always tells me that a throwaway is not a bad play, Johnson says. Reducing mistakes and keeping you out of the place was the emphasis. All told, 7 straight Signetti quarterbacks have finished in the top 10 in efficiency at either the FCS or FBS level. Indiana offensive coordinator Mike Shanahan has been with Signetti for a decade, helped to produce the same results even as a quarterback turnover has been brisk. This is their best enticement for signing a top transfer at that position. In their one and only year under Signetti and Shanahan, 4 straight quarterbacks have had their lifetime best seasons statistically. From Todd Sencio in 2022, a 169.0 efficiency rate was 4th in the nation, to Jordan McLeod in 23, 165.94, 10th at JMU, to Curtis Rourke, 176.01, 2nd, Mendoza, 118.291, 1st at IU. The spikes have been pronounced. If Hoover is next in line to make a big jump, the result could be spectacular. He's posted 2 straight seasons of efficiency marks higher than 150, whereas Mendoza's high at Cal was just 144.59. Josh innately really understands how to play quarterback, Signetti says. I think he's a super smart guy. The position comes very natural to him. He's got a quick release. Fernando's 3 inches taller and 25 pounds heavier, and that's the biggest difference. But you got a guy that understands how to play quarterback. Signetti offers and understands to play quarterback, too. He just wasn't very good at it. On September 12, 1981, West Virginia opened the season with a 32-18 victory at Virginia. In the game was junior backup quarterbacks Kurt Signetti threw a pass that fell incomplete. There was also a run for 0 yards, and that is the sum total of his varsity collegiate stats. Cignetti's father, Frank, was the coach of the Mountaineers from 1976 to 1979. While battling cancer, Frank was fired after Kurt's freshman year, but he retained an administrative job at WVU and had an office in the Basketball Coliseum. Given his dad's health situation, Kurt chose to stay at the school, remain close to his parents, and finish his career there under Don Nealon, and knowing that he had little chances of playing. "He wasn't a good athlete. I think he'd be the first to admit that," says Oliver Luck, the Mountaineers quarterback starting in 79 to 1981, who went on to play in the NFL, and is the father of former NFL star Q quarterback Andrew Luck. "But you could tell he was the son of a coach. He absorbed everything. He was great for me to have on the sideline because he saw everything. We'd all probably predict he'd go into coaching, but I don't think any of us would have said he'd win a national championship." Cignetti's career path was indeed set. He started as a graduate assistant at Pittsburgh and wound through four other states, plus a second stop at Pitt before landing on Saban's staff at Alabama in 2007. After four seasons there, he took a step backward to propel his career forward, accepting the job at obscure IUP, where his father had a 20-season Hall of Fame tenure after leaving West Virginia. Kurt Cignetti's winning began immediately and has never stopped. Did he retain a chip on the shoulder about not getting a power conference job under the age until 62? Nobody disputes that. Cignetti's still finding the edge daily, hourly. Go back to his handwritten schedule on the desk, the one that notes the age of every opposing head coach. It's not hard to imagine Cignetti deriving satisfaction from taking so many younger coaches to the woodshed in his 27-2 run at Indiana. The one-time football graveyard is now full of life and thriving. Along the way, Cignetti transformed himself from an entertaining loudmouth into a figure approaching Bob Knight's stature. The blast of bombast that came into this with his arrival from Purdue sucks, but so does Michigan and Ohio State to the famed "I win, Google me," has been toned down and replaced with substance. He got the beaten-down Hoosier fan base's blood pumping with boldness. But winning is the best way to keep the pulse pounding now. The result has been a meteoric ascension to icon status. His famously scowling face is the dominant image on a new mural in downtown Bloomington. And Cignetti t-shirts are hot sellers in town Upland Brewery, and which in the spring debuted a 4th and 5 cream ale in the honor of Mendoza's immortal touchdown run in the college football playoff championship game, has publicly promised Cignetti beer for life. All of that and the pay raise to top of market, $13.2 million a year, and oh yeah, a recently filmed national State Farm commercial and a star turn on the cover of EA Sports College Football 27. Might be enough to ignite a power trip for a regular coach. For Cignetti, it's all background noise. Buy a vacation home somewhere? No. Get rid of his prized ancient turquoise living room recliner? No. He took the family on an off-season vacation to St. Bart's in the Caribbean using his contractual private jet perk, but even there he had a hard time turning off his brain. Asked for the longest period of time he'd gone during the off season without thinking about football, and Cignetti smiles and really and says, 5 minutes, maybe 10. When pressed for a serious answer, he says he might make it a day. He's just not good at downtime or wasting time. His practices are short and highly focused, set almost game tempo. Away from the football facility, life is similarly structured. Even when going out to dinner was feasible before he reached icon status, it was a chore for Zignetti to sit at a restaurant for an hour. He says, I'm highly incapable of that. Know when he can do for hours on end? Watch film. That's what he does. Johnson, the former JMU quarterback, remembers Zignetti's ability to recall a defensive formation or play call from years earlier, find it on film, and apply it to one of their game plans. It was pretty incredible to watch, Johnson says. He could watch film like 8 to 10 hours a day. He's so passionate about football. I don't know if he thinks about anything else. Zignetti was accommodating with his time for this story, but it was his second major sit-down interview of the day, and it was keeping him from really wanting to do what he wanted to do, watch tape on a prospect. Even before any of the lighting or video equipment from the interview had been packed up, the film junkie was at his desk with the video queued up on a projection screen on his wall. This is his happy place, studying football. With a notepad and a pen at hand, even after crafting his greatest masterpiece, Kurt Zignetti has more chapters to write. Let's go back to USA Today Sports Weekly, copyright 2026. The Atlanta Braves franchise enjoys a significant revenue from its battery development adjacent to Truist Park. Braves minority investor urges the club to sell, by Gay Blackie. Citing recent record-setting prices for sports franchises, the uncertainty of an upcoming lockout and the monopoly Major League Baseball franchises have on their territories, a minority investor in the Atlanta Braves sent a letter to the team's board of directors urging it to sell the franchise. On September 14th, a letter from Breach Inlet Capital Management to Atlanta Braves Holdings Board of Directors outlined several reasons why the team would be right for a sale. Most notably, the firm cited the recent sale of the San Diego Padres for $3.9 billion to Jose Feliciano and Kwanza Jones, and the pending $4 billion sale of the LA Angels from Arte Moreno to Stan Kroenke, both of which greatly exceeded the franchise's estimated valuations. The Braves' value was most recently estimated at $3.35 billion by Forbes, seventh among major league franchises. The Angels were valued at $2.8 in those estimates. The club controls a development, the Battery, that's adjacent to Truist Park, and has been the envy of other franchises seeking a similar build-out that allows it to control revenue that don't need to be shared with other MLB franchises. The Braves were spun off from Liberty Media in 2023, yet John Malone, the chairman of Liberty Media, remains the largest shareholder in the club. Tarek McGurk remains the club's CEO and control person, a role he assumed when Liberty purchased the club back in 2007 for an estimated $460 million. The Braves did not immediately respond to a request for comment. Malone in 2024 cooled the notion of a sale in an interview with Sportico, saying comments from Liberty Media CEO Greg Maffei that did not rule out a franchise sale were misinterpreted. Well, that's all the time we have for today. This has been Spotlight on Sports with Delana. I hope you've enjoyed today's reading from the audio reading service at the Allen County Public Library.
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2: 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I'm Maureen Reed with the Disability Minute. 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
3: Providing tactile experiences, programs that are geared towards multisensory experiences, having someone who can dedicate their time to make a program that benefits them and creates the most meaningful experience for them.
2: Accommodations range from a robot that provides remote tours to hospitalized children to plexiglass windows embedded in fences, allowing unobstructed views for wheelchair users. Green says the idea is to integrate the accommodations seamlessly.
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2: Nobody puts dancers with disabilities in the corner. I'm Maureen Reed with the Disability Minute. The cliche is everybody can dance. At Momenta Dance Company, the mindset is everybody should dance.
4: One of the things that we strive for is to create an environment where people feel like it's okay to be disabled, and that is something lacking in the world.
2: That's LaDonna Friedheim, an instructor and performer at Momenta. LaDonna trained to be a ballerina from a young age. After a joint disease in her early 20s left LaDonna partially wheelchair-bound, she wasn't sure she would dance again. Momenta offered an opportunity to show others that disabled doesn't mean not able.
4: I want our work to open up a world of possibilities for the next generation. Also, we're really great dancers, and it's really fun to watch us.
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2: 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Companies prioritizing the hiring of people with disabilities have higher net incomes, higher revenues, and higher profit margins. 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To embrace the benefits of a diverse and inclusive workforce, I have some recommendations. 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
14: Happy Tuesday, Chicagoland. We have landed on the first Tuesday in October. It is October 6th. I'm your reader, Kate. And you're listening to Chris Radio, your information station. And I'm switching my time slots today. So if you're a regular listener, you know that I'm usually here with you with both the Sun-Times and the Tribune columns. But today we're going to switch things up a little bit to keep you on your toes. And I'll be doing my 5 o'clock session of Block Club Chicago right now with you. And then later on today, I'm going to switch it up and do the Times and the Tribune. And that's where we do the advice columns, we do the opinion pieces and all the horoscopes and comics. So today, we're going to switch things up a little bit because it's October and it's Halloween month. So it's going to be a scary month. But anyway, I wanted to let you know, for if we have some new listeners, welcome, welcome, welcome. And to our regular listeners, welcome back. And we are checking in with our very own Block Club Chicago. And they are an online journalistic gem, is what I like to call them. And on the first Tuesday of every month, it's a special treat, especially for me, because I love all things arts and culture. And we have so many things going on in Chicago that it's a great place to really kind of see what's going on this month, what's coming up, and there's a lot. So today we are going to do specifically arts and culture from our city, and then next week we'll return to the latest stories that come in from all the various neighborhoods. But I'm very excited about the first story that I'm going to start with. And again, all arts and culture today. So we'll cover just all sorts of things, theater, things to do this month, movies that are opening, anything that is in that world of art and culture. And what wouldn't be a part of our fair city without Chicago Fashion Week? And that's the title of our first story. It comes to us from Lean Yassine, and the title, Chicago Fashion Week kicks off Thursday with runway shows, workshops, parties, and more. So, hey, special shout out to our favorite associate producer, Miss Sandy. She's kind of a fashion diva herself. She's done a lot of our very own Chicago Lighthouse fashion shows. So this might be of interest to you too, Sandy. So shout out to you. I am looking at a picture of an absolutely gorgeous, gorgeous woman. She's a Black woman and she has a spectacular gown on. It looks like it's gold and she has a beautiful afro. I'm looking at her side profile. She has on, I think this is gold. It looks like a gold dress, again, formal, but one leg is showing, and then she kind of has her hands out in a pose. You know, she's striking a pose, as Madonna would say. And the dress is lots of cleavage. She has on a beautiful necklace, those long hoop earrings. And then in the midriff, you could see her waist. And then there's a big circular thing that connects the bottom part of this gorgeous dress. I want this dress. I don't know where I'd wear it, but I want it. Anyway, underneath it says, surround sound of fashion mixes organizer Nathan Gilbert's love of music and fashion into one event. So I'm sure we're going to find that out, what event that is, as we read the story. Returning for a third year, Chicago Fashion Week is trading traditional runway exclusivity for community-driven events that uplift local designers and creatives. Chicago Fashion Week runs through Thursday, so it starts this Thursday, which I believe is the 8th, and it will go through October 18th. So you got 10 days of fashion with events across the city and suburbs from Hyde Park to Highland Park. Following an invite-only social Thursday to kick off the week, there will be a packed schedule of runway shows, pop-up markets, interactive installations, fireside chats, educational workshops, socials, and more. This event's largest week yet, with 88 events across 10 days, founder John Layden told Block Club. Last year's Fashion Week featured 61 events, while its inaugural edition in 2024 had 52. Okay, I'm just going to take a sidebar here. I didn't know that this thing was only 3 years old. But anyway, interesting. It's just growing every year. We're going to become like the one in New York. There are also 6 new events this year. And there's a picture here of beautiful people. You know, I don't know, models are just such beautiful people. They're all young. They're all gorgeous. And one is sitting on a staircase, and she has on some really cool hip clothes. And they all do. And there's 3 women and 1 man, and they are models with the Rock Agency, and they're posing for the Chicago Fashion Week at Navy Pier. All right, back to the story. For whatever reason, the timing is now. There's tremendous momentum afoot, Layden said, noting that the event is becoming a tourist attraction. People travel to Chicago from around the country and even overseas for Fashion Week, with Layden meeting a couple who flew from the Netherlands last year. But unlike New York, Paris, Milan, or London Fashion Weeks, which typically cater to affluent buyers, celebrities, and influencers, Chicago's looks a bit different. From up-and-coming to established designers and luxury fashion brands to vintage and consignment shops, Layden hopes there is something for everyone. Very intentionally, it allows for the everyday consumer to come in and experience these garments and meet the designers firsthand, Layden said. So we have a unique model, and we think it's very fitting of Chicago and the Midwest. The goal is to uplift local designers and help revitalize Chicago's fashion industry. I think there's a lot of undiscovered talent. There's a lot of people who are incredibly hardworking, who are just trying to crack into the industry, and it's difficult. We're trying to build a business of fashion in Chicago and create opportunities for young creatives. That was another quote from Layden. The full Fashion Week schedule is available here. So I'm just going to click it on. And wow, this is where you want to go, listeners. If you're interested, if you're a fashionista, or you just want to, you know, get involved in a lot of these exhibits. They have, I'll give you a couple examples of what's on here. There's a beauty trend show. There is a Made Common, connecting people who make fantastic things, Made on the West Side, College of DuPage Fashion Studies, The Color Edit, Sewing the Profit Series. I mean, those are just a few. And there's a lot in here. And I want you to go to, real simple, ChicagoFashionWeek.com/schedule. So that's real simple if you want to learn more about all the things that are happening and you want to get involved. Maybe there's some fashion designers out there. If there are, boy, that would be great to hear. You know, when we're midway through, I'll give you a number you can call and you can let us know. It goes on here. I gave you that, the website. Again, you just go to ChicagoFashionWeek.com. And let's get back to the story. Block Club has rounded up 15 highlights to check out this year's program. Hands-on craft making workshops, local designer trunk shows, a youth showcase, a queer runway show, and a celeb-studded party are just a few of the events on deck. Fashion can feel intimidating, so Layden hopes Chicago Fashion Week can help it feel more approachable to the everyday person. He says, "Sometimes I talk to friends and peers and mention the word fashion. They're like, I'm not fashionable, and this is not for me. I encourage people to get out there and put yourself in rooms you're not comfortable in. And perhaps you might discover something unexpected. There is truly something for everyone during Fashion Week, and we're really excited about the work that we're doing." So here is from Block Club Chicago. Here is some of the tips that they have. The first one is Made on the West Side. That happens 6 to 9 p.m. on Friday. So if there's any of you West Siders out there, and, you know, get a group of friends and check this out. Starling by Duo, and it's at 3243 West 16th Street in North Lawndale. And at this youth-centered showcase, Nash Elementary students can showcase their creativity while exploring the business side of fashion, bringing together students, families, educators, creatives, and community partners. This event will feature a fashion market, artist panel, and mocktails from Monday Coffee. You must RSVP. And if you want to do that, again, just go to that ChicagoFashionWeek.com. It's one of the first events because obviously it starts on Friday. And there is, you can just do the RSVP right there online. You know, get some friends, go down, check this out, especially if you got some young fashion designers. All right, here's the next one. Oh, I love this one. Masquerade D. Spiritismo. It's 6 to 9 p.m. Saturday, and this is at the Chicago Art Department at 1926 South Halstead Street in Pilsen. 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Again, you can go to Chicago Fashion Week. It's called Masquerade de Spiritismo. 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Next one. 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I love it. It's going to take us all over the city here. This one is from 1 to 6 p.m. on Sunday, and it's at MITC Studio at 10:07 East 43rd Street in Bronzeville. 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Chicago, the stories we wear, the women we become. This one is 6 to 8 p.m. on October 12th, and it's at Three Cities Social Club, 320 West Ohio Street in River North. As this storytelling salon, Chicago women from various generations, neighborhoods, and professions showcase who they've been and who they're becoming through clothing. Each participant will share a meaningful item from her closet and then unveil a next chapter look created with Chicago resale, vintage, and styling partners. Alongside interactive storytelling, there will be a moderated fireside chat on identity and intentional consumption and a closing toast honoring reinvention. The event also recognizes Domestic Violence Awareness Month and will have a partner and vendor showcase with local consignment, vintage, and resale businesses. Now, this one's has ticket pricing, and it's $80 to $160. And again, all of this stuff you're going to find at the ChicagoFashionWeek.com website, and you can get your tickets right there. All right. And again, that one sounds really interesting, doesn't it? It also sounds expensive, but oh well. I mean, so this comes once a year. The Fashion Summit 2026 with keynote speaker Ellie Tahari. This one is at 9 a.m. on October 13th. After introducing the Chicago Fashion Summit at last year's Fashion Week, this event returns once more, this time with Israeli-American designer Ellie Tahari as keynote speaker. There will be a variety of other speakers, brand showcases, community activations, and more throughout the day. So this one is general admission is $225, but if you're a student, you can get it for $95. The next one, Mood Fabrics Time Next Restaurant. That's at 5 p.m. on October 14th. And this one's at a restaurant, The Next Restaurant, 953 West Fulton Market in the West Loop. Chicago Fashion Week is partnering with Mood Fabrics for a variety of events, including an exclusive experience that blends fashion and food. 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It's a ticketed event, and again, you can click on this, but it's on the Chicago Fashion Week. I just wanted to see how much this one is. It's ticketed. I'm just gonna view the event here for a minute. I'm just really curious because you know this has got to be probably, it's $318 per person. Boy, we're going up the chain here in terms of cost on these things. Let's see if we could find something here. Here's one from T-Shirt Upcycling Workshop, 6 to 7:30, October 14th at the University of Chicago Ryerson Hall. And this one is open access. This one's free. Learn how to upcycle T-shirts to extend their wear while creating your own unique piece of clothing. Attendees will find out about the process of upcycling, learn about sustainable fashion practices, and be able to take their design home or donate it to the University of Chicago's on-campus thrift store. All right, the next one, Chicago Fashion Showcase. That's 5 to 9 p.m., October 15th, and that's at Union Station, 225 South Canal. And this is featuring designers like Lauren Lane Designs, Kim Lee, Art House Clothing, and Dovey Art Fashion. This showcase will have a shopping pop-up. Oh, I love these. Designer exhibits and a panel discussion. It's a big, big show, Layden said. Again, tickets are $125 to $250. The next one, Queer Couture Runway. That's 7 to 10 p.m., October 15, at the Public Works Gallery, 2141 West North Avenue. The next one is Archival Fashion Show with Marco Squard and stylist photographer Josh Ray. That one is 6:30 p.m. October 16th. You know, I'm just going to run through some of these here because all of this is available on that website that I gave you. And if you're interested, there's a whole lot going on. Let me just go through a couple more because I want to definitely hit other stuff that's going on in our world of arts and culture. I'll just give you a couple more of the titles. Daisy McQuain Fashion Show. There's a Production Mode Trunk Show. There's a Filipino Fashion and Culture Night. There's Traces of Becoming Fashion Installation called Towards. This is the one that, I'll read this one because this is the one that kind of kicked off. It's also the last one, and it was the picture that I talked about. This is Surround Sound of Fashion. It's at 7 p.m., October 18, at Zhao Bi Art Center at 1029 West 35th Street in Bridgeport. This is founded in 2008. 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So it's a bit of a spectacle, and it's always got celebrity star power. Okay, that's also a ticketed event. So again, I want you to go to, if you're a fashionista, just go to chicagofashionweek.com/schedule. So that's a big, big event for our city. And to think how much it's grown tells you that this is here to stay. All right. So that was very cool to kick off with. And now let's go and see. Let's see what's going on here. How about we check in with the arts? And this one is from Chicago Brand Museum. In the South Loop is a trip down memory lane. Any of you know about the Chicago Brand Museum? I certainly don't, so let us learn together. This story comes to us from Jamie Nesbitt Golden. There is a picture here of Elizabeth Emery and Fred Richards, and they are, I would say, middle-aged white people. One is, the guy is bald. They both have the same jacket on. It's a very cool jacket. It looks like one of those varsity jackets. It's red. The vest part is red with white, like, snap buttons. And then they have white sleeves that look like they're leather. So they both have the same jackets on. And on them it says CBM. And that obviously stands for the Chicago Brand Museum, which I didn't even know existed. Again, this is Elizabeth Emery and Fred Richards share stories of vintage packaging at the Chicago Brand Museum in the near South Side. And this was taken at the end of August. Motor Row. I didn't even know we had a Motor Row. Did you, listeners? From the outside, the Chicago Brand Museum looks like your typical nondescript building. But once you're inside, you are instantly transported to the sights, sights and sounds of your youth. The space is at 2412 South Michigan Avenue, is part-time capsule, part love letter to the brands that shaped American life. The thousands of items on display in the two-story museum not only tell the story of global consumerism, but also reflect the commitment of husband and wife team, Fred Richards and Elizabeth Emery, who met on the job while working in advertising. 16 years and 40,000 objects later, the two are turning their private passion into a public museum, which they run along with private branding and design firm. We've had Mars Wrigley as mutual clients, and we were working with two different agencies at the time on different parts of their business. So we worked across a lot of their gum and confections brands over the years, met and hit it off, and just kind of never looked back, said Emery, a North Carolina native. Richards, who came to Chicago from London 31 years ago, is the collector of the two, amassing a number of items from his travels across the globe. That includes vintage ketchup bottles from flea markets, Cold War era peanut butter jars from estate sales, and one-of-a-kind milk bottles from antique stores. Each object has its own origin story. They also have work by artist Andy Warhol, part of a series of sculptural art pieces created from 1963 to 1969 that replicate ordinary supermarket product cartons. But the duo want to be clear. The brand museum isn't like other museums. Visitors are encouraged to get up to the custom-made, to get close to the custom-made black-trimmed display cases and are allowed to grab and feel the uncased curios as they make their way through the space. If they feel inspired to take home a piece of nostalgia, they can find it at the first floor gift shop. So how cool is that? So this is a very tactile museum as well. I love this. It's a brand new museum. Who knew? And I'm looking here, listeners, at vintage milk bottle, and they're sitting for display at this new museum. And I guess you could just go in and touch them and feel them and go and buy them if you want them. This is so cool. The venue also serves as a flexible meeting and event space within walking distance of McCormick Place. Even the boardroom table has a story. It's from the offices of the Chicago Defender and sat in a second floor conference room for decades until the newspaper moved their operations to Bronzeville in 2005. The table remained in place when Revel Motors took possession of the 90-year-old building in 2017. When employees required additional meeting space, they relocated the table to the museum's first floor. We bought the table. It was such an important piece of history that we wanted to keep it here, and it would be a place where people could come home and have a meeting or, you know, come together as a community. And we wanted to really preserve the history of it in a special way, said Emery. There's a headline here. A pandemic pivot. It was during the height of the pandemic when the couple had the conversation that would change their lives. After realizing they'd run out of room to store their collection of curios at home, it wasn't an episode of hoarders, joked Emery. The two decided to draw up a business plan, envisioning what the brand museum could be. After selling one of their properties in Charlotte, they began looking for a replacement in Bronzeville, where they'd moved from the north side several years prior. The two stumbled upon the museum's future home while driving past the building where it's housed now, noting the architecture, which prompted Emery to do a deep dive into the structure's history. She learned it had been built by siblings Brian and Florence Lathrop, the latter the wife of Marshall Field's brother, Henry. All right, sidebar here, listeners. This is so interesting. I mean, what a great, I can't believe these two, again, I'm always amazed by the innovation of people. So they come in and look at what they find out. This structure is built by the wife of Marshall Field's brother, Henry. That is so cool. That Florence Lathrop commissioned the Art Institute Lyons after her husband's death further connected the couple to the building as Emery

at the Chicago Brand Museum in the near South Side. Again, this was taken August 31st, these pictures. So if you can imagine a Coke can, I'm looking, so it says Coke. It's sitting on the Coke, like, cap top, you know, top. Like if you were to pop open a bottle, that top, it's a almost like a platter. It says Coke, and then the traditional Coke red and white, and on it, it says Chicago on one, Brand on the second, Museum on the third. But the concept proved to be a hard sell for the banks, all of whom scoffed at loaning them money. So they tapped into their own personal savings instead, investing everything they had into the project. It was also a hard sell for the city, and Alderman Pat Dowell, third, at first, the couple said, although Dowell later changed her tune. Navigating the process to get the museum open was a long one, but Dowell's later help was key in getting to the finish line, they said. A spokesperson for Dowell declined to comment. I'm going to do another sidebar here, listeners. So this is a really good place to realize that where our aldermen can really, our alder people can really help if we have a great idea. Because evidently, you know, you got to get the city backing you, and I guess you go through your alder person. So this is a really interesting story. I hope you like it as much as I'm enjoying reading it. Before the alder person's initial visit, she, quote, sent a security detail over to just be sure that everything was safe, end quote, Richard said. Her guide told us she's only going to be here for 15 minutes. 3 hours later, Pat is still here. You could see her eyes say, I get it. Like all museums, there's been a substantial education component to the exhibits, the couple said. Even explaining what the museum is to people in their own industry was a bit difficult. People are coming here and they don't really understand what a brand is. So when they come in the door, they'll say, oh, it's an advertising museum. No, not an advertising museum. We're a brand museum. These are brands, brand packaging, said Richards. Branding, explained the couple, is how a company builds its identity, reputation, and emotional connection with customers. Advertising is how a company promotes its products or services to attract customers and drive sales. Demonstrating brand evolution through a collection of vintage Kellogg's Corn Flakes cereal boxes displayed on a shelf, Richard shows how its mascot, Cornelius Rooster, has changed over time. On some boxes, he's speaking. On others, he's less engaged. Sometimes Cornelius goes away completely. Then Kellogg starts introducing celebrities, movie franchises, said Richards. It's about more than the artwork printed on the cardboard. It speaks to the labor behind it, capturing how a creative squad spent months tweaking the emblem and fine-tuning Cornelius's changing look. Then there are the brands that have come and gone. Limited edition concepts like Monopoly cereal, a collaboration between General Mills and Hasbro that made a brief appearance on supermarket shelves in 2003. Some stand the test of time and others not so much, said Richard. There's a headline here. Consumerism is the ultimate democracy. Even the evolution of packaging tells the story of who we are, said the couple. From vintage bottle labels made by hand to the mass-produced designs consumers now see everywhere, how we connect to products has evolved alongside the way it is presented to us. Richards and Emery recalled a recent visitor who burst into tears upon seeing an old Peter Pan peanut butter jar.
His father would use the empty jars to store nuts and

0: bolts in his workshop. He showed us a picture of his dad's workshop. It was a happy memory. Which is the point, added the couple. They want the brand museum to unlock core memories when visitors spot a recognizable item from their childhood. There's one more headline here. How much a Chicago household consumes per year? Here we go. Here's some more education for us. They also want visitors to be more mindful of how they consume. As an experiment, they cataloged how much waste their household produced over the course of a year. The results are encased in a standalone display case called A Year in Plastic, showing every soda bottle, every empty yogurt container, every campaign mailer, and every to-go box they used. The total number of displayed items, which includes more than just plastic, want to take a guess, listeners? 7,810. To get a sense of how much is consumed around the city, they multiplied that number by the number of Chicago households to get an estimated 8.6 million pieces of waste. For a presentation on the subject, they weighed and measured the packaging for each category of item, which they then documented on a deck of cards. Each card shows the total impact of a specific category of item consumed. We drank 41 bottles of Fairlife milk that year, so that's almost one a week, right? All deodorants and things like that we used. 37 of those, 145 things of milk, in addition to the Fairlife, plastic toys, 23 Starbucks cups. The most annoying thing, of course, was disposable cutlery that was showing up in our Grubhub orders. Richards is working on a follow-up presentation about the experience, hoping to share what he and Emery learned and how their consumer habits changed afterwards. Consumerism is the ultimate democracy because we do have the power. We vote with our wallets. As the Chicago Brand Museum continues to grow, Richards and Emery say they hope to eventually find a larger space in Bronzeville that will accommodate their collection. It's the ultimate freedom to be able to take an idea, run with it, and see where it takes you. Our goal is to just keep growing and building on it. The Chicago Brand Museum is open 10 a.m. to 6 p.m. Thursday through Saturday and noon to 6 p.m. on Sunday. Tickets start at $25. So who knew that we had a brand museum? I love the innovation of our city. Be interesting to see, you know, if they have like headsets available and how much of this really is also a tactile experience. I'm going to have to check that out and I'll get back with you on that. Oh boy, we are more than halfway through our time together. So, of course, I need to remind you that you are listening to Chris Radio, your information station. And guess what, listeners? 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And we would love your feedback. 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And just a reminder, also, we broadcast from the amazing Chicago Lighthouse, which is right in the heart of our beautiful medical district. So thank you, dear listeners, for being here and for being a part of our family. All right, let's move over to movies and TVs. This is under, again, the arts and culture section. And this comes to us from Austin, Garfield Park, North Lawndale. All right. And story comes to us from Michael Liptrot. And the title, here we go again, New Chicago History Museum Exhibit puts the spotlight on West Side attractions and neighbors. All right. So there is a picture here of people walking around a museum. And this is, there's a young person looking at the West Side Love Map. It's a new installation open now at the Chicago History Museum. And this is going to run through March of 2027. This is a really great accessible museum, listeners. So if you haven't been, you might want to check it out. But it's still good to know about all the stuff that's going on. West Side. Visitors to the Chicago History Museum can learn about some of the West Side's top attractions and hear from residents as part of the exhibit. West Side Love Map is on view through March at the Chicago History Museum, 1601 North Clark Street. The exhibit features three hand-drawn maps of Austin, North Lawndale, and Garfield Park, and directories of top attractions in the neighborhoods. An accompanying short film, Love Letter to the West Side, highlights experiences and family histories from 14 West Siders. Organizers hope the exhibit can help kick off a wave of West Side-focused historic preservation. Oftentimes, when you talk about the history of Black Chicago, it's a very South Side-centered story, and the West Side has contributed in great lengths to Black Chicago. There needs to be that level of representation, said Drea Slaughter, a Garfield Park native and one of the organizers of the exhibit. The installation is featured as part of the Chicago History Museum's Chicago, Crossroads of America exhibition on the building's second floor. Nestled near galleries exploring the 1968 riots and the trial for the murder of Emmett Till, the exhibit offers a vibrant view of life on the West Side. Neon colors and cartoon drawings of iconic landmarks from the three neighborhoods decorate the maps. The images include the Golden Dome at the Garfield Park Fieldhouse, the original Sears Tower in North Lawndale, and the Austin Town Hall. The West Side is more than just a pathway of taking Interstate 290 from one spot to another. It is landmarks, engagement, culture, and everything that makes up any of the other 77 neighborhoods, said Slaughter. This exhibit pairs maps with a 25-minute film, and that's that Love Letter to West Side, which includes, these are oral histories from 14 neighbors, including the three lead organizers of the exhibit. Slaughter worked alongside Corey Dooley and Jay Simon in a trio known as Capstone Click. As fellows in the Community Leadership Fellows Program, the exhibit serves as their final project for the program. But organizers said their work is far from over. To learn more about the West Side Love Maps and the Chicago History Museum, you can visit the museum's website. I'm going to give you that website. By the way, listeners, if you haven't been here, This is a really great museum. And I mean, it is very, very accessible. And it is, you know, a little on the north side. But it's a fabulous museum. And there's a lot of hands-on, and then you've got a lot of filming. Just go to chicagohistory.org. Again, chicagohistory.org. All right. That's some good stuff, man. I'm loving hearing about, you know, the new exhibits, Fashion Week. We got the new brand museum. I wonder if there's any other brand museums in the country. I have to check that one out, too. I always feel like when I review some of this stuff and read some of this stuff, it's really fun to go back and do more research on it. All right, now let's take a look at, how about, this is an interesting one, too. This is about the Uptown Theater. Again, comes to us from Arts and Culture. And I live very close near the Uptown Theater. And the title of this one from Gwen Einat and Leigh Giangreco, you can tour the Uptown Theater as part of Open House Chicago this year. And this is an absolutely gorgeous, gorgeous theater. And it's the long-shuttered Uptown Theater. It's at 4816 North Broadway in Uptown. And this is going to happen next week. The Chicago Architecture Center announced additional sites to its lineup Thursday in advance of its annual event, October 17th and 18th. It's free. It's an Open House Chicago Festival. It's in its 16th year, offers behind-the-scenes access to more than 200 sites, including many that are not normally open to the public. And again, joining this year's list is the Uptown Theater. That theater's been closed since I've lived up in this, you know, area since 1981. No registration is necessary for attendees to visit the sites, which are available all across the city on Open House Weekend. The Uptown Theater turned 100 last week. It's the largest freestanding theater in North America, according to a statement from the Chicago Architecture Center. Employing the Spanish Baroque Revival style, the theater was inspired by opulent palaces in Europe. The Uptown was built as a fantastical destination for movie screenings by theater developers Balaban and Katz and renowned movie house architects Rapp and Rapp, and was later refashioned as a concert venue before it closed. In July, Representative Mike Quigley used the theater as a backdrop for the launch of his Chicago mayoral campaign, which drew many political supporters as well as curious architecture fans to the space. Rubin recalled the Uptown as an incredibly endangered building, requiring much effort and expense to maintain, as is often the case with buildings that predate the disposition. Additional Open House Chicago sites being announced include three downtown, the atrium and second floor at the Pittsfield Building, that's at 55 East Washington, which is currently under renovation, the historic Monadnock Building at 53 West Jackson Boulevard, and the new Chicago Architecture Center Marquette Hub at the Marquette Building, 140 South Dearborn Street. More than 20 sites are making their Open House Chicago debut this year. I mean, and if you want more information on this, listeners. This sounds like another really fascinating thing to attend. You can go to openhousechicago.org. So there's all sorts of, I'm looking at all the different sites. Oh, there's things like the Regal Theater, the Avondale Bowl, Central Park Theater, the Synagogue, Federal Reserve Bank of Chicago and Money Museum. Boy, there's just a ton of stuff. So if you're into this type of thing, here's something that's also happening in our amazing city. Just blows me away the number of things that we can do here in Chicago. And speaking of things that we can do in Chicago, how about we look at things to do outside in Chicago in October? And there's 14 things that I want to tell you about. All right, this story comes to us from Marty Scher. As the farmers markets start drawing to a close and kayaks get stowed in boathouses until next year, Chicagoans can rest assured that there are still plenty of outdoor activities this month to make most of the fall season. Here are 14 things to do outside in and around Chicago this October. Whether you're looking to load on pumpkins and apples, take a scenic bike ride, or learn something new about the history of your neighborhood. We'll go through a few of them because there's a lot listed here and there's just so much to cover today. How about an early morning bird walk? Every morning or on October 12th, 19th, and the 26th from 6:30 to 8 a.m. You got to be an early riser for this one. Big Marsh Park, 11559 South Stony Island Avenue in South Deering. For the early risers among us, Chicago BIPOC Birders is hosting a free weekly bird walk every Monday in October for attendees of all skill levels to enjoy nature at a leisurely pace. How about October Festiversary? That's all one word, listeners. That takes place this weekend, October 10th and 11th. It's at 1800 West Kyler Avenue in North Center. Beguile Brewing and Dovetail Brewery will again host their annual Malt Roll Block Party, with gate donations helping to fund local food pantry, the Friendship Center. Both breweries will be tapping special beers for the event, and the multiple food trucks will be on site to keep attendees fueled up for live music and family-friendly activities. October Festiversary is also dog-friendly. Suggested donation is $5 at the gate. That sounds like a fun one. Here's another one. Fall Fest at Jefferson Park, 11 a.m. to 2 p.m., October 11th, coming up this weekend. It's at Jefferson Memorial Park, 4822 North Long Avenue in Jefferson Park. And again, it's another free fall festival. We'll feature an abundance of pumpkins, arts and craft stations, and other fun friendly activities. Neighbors can also partake in a free costume swap by bringing Halloween costumes to donate or trade. The next one, Campfire Horrors at Grand Crossing. Ooh, this sounds like fun. 7 to 8:30 p.m. October 17th. This is at Grand Crossing Park, 7655 South Ingleside Drive in Grand Crossing. The city's summer lineup of movies in the park might be laid to rest, but October will reanimate the tradition with a slate of spooky screenings just in time for Halloween. On October 17th, Grand Crossing will host an all-ages screening of A Nightmare on Elm Street, beginning at dusk. Admission is free. And how about this one? Zoo Brews, Howls and Growls. That's 6:30 to 10 p.m., October 23rd through October 24th. That's at the Lincoln Park Zoo. These are always fun, listeners. Lincoln Park Zoo is opening its gates after hours. It's an adults-only Halloween festival featuring samples of beers and ciders across the zoo grounds, pumpkin carving, costume contest, live DJ sets, and themed entertainment. Ticket holders can enjoy unlimited rides on the carousel, giant slide, and Ferris wheel. This is a 21 only and over event, and they cost $65 in advance or $70 on the day of the event. And there's a Halstead, North Halstead Halloween pup crawl, 10 a.m. to 2 p.m., October 24th. This is at Halstead Street from Aldine to Cornelia Avenue. If your dog doesn't mind being wrangled into a costume this trick-or-treat, a Halloween pet parade is the event for you. For a $5 registration fee, participants will receive a tote bag to collect giveaways from local businesses and pet vendors along the North Halstead corridor. The pups can later get their photo taken with Miss Fousey on the Lark patio and attend an after-party brunch complete with gift bags and raffle prizes. And we'll finish off with one more, Creatures of the Night, 4 to 7 p.m., October 28th. It's at the Garfield Park Conservatory, 300 North Central Park Avenue in Garfield Park. This is an indoor-outdoor event. It's all-ages afternoon that puts guests in close proximity to the natural world. Boy, there's a lot going on. You might just want to go to blockclubchicago.org and you can get more information on all the cool stuff that's happening. That is all the time we have today together, dear listeners. I'm your reader, Kate. 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Go out and make it a Chicago kind of day.
1: The Foglia Residences at the Chicago Lighthouse is the first residential project serving people who are blind or visually impaired to be financed through low-income housing tax credits in the United States. Located at 1134 South Wood Street, it's a 76-unit development offering studio, one- and two-bedroom apartments for income-eligible households. The property is close to medical research facilities, four major hospitals, and the University of Illinois at Chicago. It's serviced by several methods of public transportation, including the L Pink Line and major bus lines on Ashland, Roosevelt, and Damon. The property is professionally managed by Leasing and Management Company, Inc. 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If assistance is needed with completing the pre-application, resources are available by calling 877-334-1990. 877-334-1990 to be referred to an assistance resource. 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
2: 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It's true. I can't tell you a tornado will strike.
3: 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I'm Rich King. 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
4: Good morning, and thank you for tuning in to the Talking Information Center Network. I'm Laura Kerrigan, your volunteer reader. Today is Monday, October 5th, 2026, and here's your news from USA Today. Our lead story, Jeffries is ready to bring the fight. Even if Democrats can win the House, they'll still have to contend with President Trump. This is written by Francesca Chambers. House Democratic leader Hakeem Jeffries is promising voters his party will make life more affordable if they boot Republicans from power in Congress in the midterms. While political observers expect Democrats to pick up House seats in November, President Donald Trump will still be in office for two more years. So Democrats' ability to move their agenda may rest on Jeffries' ability to cut deals with the Republican president. That could prove tough, with Democrats promising to investigate and potentially impeach Trump and members of his administration, and the president insisting he deserves an A-plus for his handling of the economy. It's a tricky situation that Jeffries is weighing how to navigate, while pledging that Democrats won't lose focus or give into what they view as extreme Republican demands. As long as the president and the people around him continue to pretend like everything is okay, then it's going to be very difficult to actually get to a point of us decisively doing something in all of these areas, said Jeffries to USA Today in an interview a month out from the election. Jeffries is likely to come under pressure from progressives in his caucus to push party-line bills such as Medicare for All, legislation he does not personally support, and that the White House has accused of being socialism and a drag on the federal deficit. If Democrats gain control, Trump says he'll primarily act as a blocker, but the president also has suggested he's open to some deal-making with Democrats. They're going to want some stuff, said Trump to Fox News host Laura Ingraham last month. You make deals. I mean, it's one of those things. There may not be much overlap on Trump's and Jeffries' wish lists. The House lawmaker told USA Today that Democrats' top priorities would include passing resolutions to end Trump's war in Iran and terminate his tariffs. Congress needs to reclaim its authority in the area of tariffs, said Jeffries, because the way in which it's been abused by Donald Trump has had an adverse impact on the high cost of living. In a bid to identify areas of potential collaboration, Jeffries recently met with Jared Kushner, the president's son-in-law and special envoy for peace. Jeffries told USA Today they discussed housing affordability and the First Step Act, a bipartisan criminal justice reform law he and Kushner worked on in Trump's first term. House Speaker Mike Johnson sought to distance Republicans from the Jeffries-Kushner meeting that was widely perceived as the White House testing the waters with Democrats. Johnson told Fox News that Kushner is not really directly involved in the day-to-day of the administration. The tete-a-tete sparked backlash from influential Democrats, such as former aide to President Barack Obama and Pod Save America host Tommy Vietor, who said on X that the only way Jeffries should work with Kushner is on demands for documents and subpoenas. Kushner has not commented publicly on the meeting. The White House did not comment on the meeting directly in a statement it provided to USA Today that defended Kushner's overseas work. Ashley Etienne, a senior advisor to Nancy Pelosi when she was House Speaker, said it's in the interest of the American people for Jeffries to try to find common ground where he can. But my caution to him is that Trump plays five-dimensional chess, she said. In the interview, Jeffries said it remains to be seen whether he can make deals with Trump. He pointed to the criminal justice reform law, which Trump signed in 2018, and a bipartisan housing bill that passed over the summer as examples of Democrats' ability to work across the aisle. You try to find common ground in order to get something meaningful done for the American people, said Jeffries. That's a continuing responsibility for all of us. The housing law went into effect after Trump declined to block it, but said he would not sign the legislation until the GOP-backed Save America Act, aimed at overhauling elections, passed in the Senate. Trump abruptly canceled a signing ceremony for the bipartisan legislation and called it a big yawn. Trump is hard to predict, said Neera Tandem, a former domestic policy advisor to President Joe Biden and current president and CEO of the Center for American Progress. The president could lean in harder to executive orders to try to bypass Congress, she assessed. But if Democrats pick up Senate seats in red states such as Texas and Alaska. In addition to winning the House, it could be a very different conversation. It's up to Trump to see what he wants to do and how battered his party is, said Tandem. Maybe Trump will feel like he has to deal. Trump and Jeffries tussle. Trump and Jeffries are not known to have much of a relationship, even though both hail from New York. They've met at the White House once in Trump's second term during a September 2025 meeting with Senate Minority Leader Chuck Schumer. Since then, they've had their fair share of run-ins, with Trump and the White House posting AI-generated videos of Jeffries wearing a sombrero, which were denounced as racist amid a government shutdown last year that involved expiring health insurance subsidies. In a May post, Trump called Jeffries a low IQ individual, nothing but a thug, and a danger to our country. More recently, the president has softened his tone. I think he's a nice guy, said Trump in a Punch Bowl news interview in August. I'd probably get along with him very well. Jeffries has repeatedly accused the Trump administration of corruption and said Democrats have not ruled out impeaching Trump for an unprecedented third time, setting up the potential for a contentious battle between Democrats and the White House that lasts until the end of the president's second and final term. We have a responsibility to, in all instances, whether it relates to the president, the vice president, cabinet secretaries, corrupt members of the administration, people on the outside, follow the facts, apply the law, be guided by the Constitution, and let the chips fall where they may, said Jeffries. Democrats zero in on affordability. Democrats are otherwise mulling actions they can take in the first 100 hours, first 100 days, and first year of the new Congress, if they win control of the legislative body, to deliver on their promise to lower costs for the American people, said two sources familiar with the plans. Party leaders have said they'll act on housing, health care, gas and utilities, caregiving and groceries and goods, while providing few specifics. They have been intentionally vague about the bills they would pass and in what order as they barrel toward reclaiming the majority in Congress. That's to be discussed in terms of how we move forward, said Jeffries of the first bill his party would seek to pass. They are expected to include a repeal of Medicaid changes in Trump's tax law and the reinstatement of expired Obama subsidies. Several Democrats in touch with party leadership said they expect Jeffries to lay out what those bills are immediately after the election. In 2006, when Democrats ultimately won the House, the party put forward six themes, said former Democratic National Committee Chairman Jamie Harrison. I know that model is something that Hakeem and his team are working on, said Harrison, who is a former executive director of the House Democratic Caucus. Tandon said her organization, the Center for American Progress, has also had conversations with Democratic Party leaders about bills they're considering in the five priority areas they've put forward. He may veto things, said Tandem of Trump, but that's still an opportunity to tell people what you're focused on. Also on the front page, we have this article, U.S.-Iran peace deal remains elusive. It's unclear what Trump wants from negotiations. This is written by Miles J. Herzenhorn and Kim Helmgard. 7 months after the United States started a war with Iran, negotiators were back at the table to find a solution to end the fighting. Amid the sudden burst of meetings and note passing between U.S. and Iranian officials on the sidelines of the United Nations, one thing has been missing: measurable progress. The talks in New York, the first between the two sides since June, come as U.S. and Iranian negotiators are seeking to leave the door open to a peace deal, despite President Donald Trump's threat to attack Iran and the deep mistrust between the two countries. The effort to broker a ceasefire faces major obstacles as Trump demands that Iran agree to his terms for ending the war, including the abandonment of Tehran's nuclear program. The November midterm elections are also hanging over the U.S. president's head, with Republicans fighting to keep control of both the House and the Senate as Americans grow increasingly weary of the war against Iran. Trump has repeatedly suggested he will wait until after November's midterm elections to decide whether to strike a peace deal, but the president's intentions may be frustrated by an Iranian side that is unwilling to end the war on his terms. Iran basically came to the negotiation table, said Arash Azizi, a historian at Yale who has written extensively about the Iranian regime. Trump saw the weakness of Iran and hoped to push for more. On September 26, Trump rejected a proposal from Tehran to fully reopen the Strait of Hormuz in exchange for an end to the U.S. naval blockade. The United States countered by offering sanctions relief and to release frozen Iranian funds in exchange for concessions on Iran's nuclear program. This is according to a U.S. official. Trump denied reports that he offered to ease sanctions on Iran as part of a peace deal in a post on social media. "This is untrue," he wrote. "I offered them nothing." Iran war. Trump declared that he was prepared to annihilate Iran during an address on September 22 to world leaders at the United Nations. A day later, Iranian President Masoud Pezeshkian said, "Tehran will never bow our head or bend at the knee." The U.S. government has expended significant military resources and more than 43 million to open the Strait of Hormuz and impose a naval blockade on Iran, which has put Tehran under immense economic pressure. The prolonged conflict has also severely weakened Iran's military. Well, what are the obstacles to a deal? Washington's latest offer to ease sanctions comes as the two sides remain far apart on key issues. The Trump administration has insisted that nuclear concessions must be a part of any agreement to end its blockade. "There will be no deal unless the nuclear issues are addressed," said a U.S. official. One Iranian official who was close to negotiators and spoke on the condition of anonymity said the peace talks between the United States and Iran have stalled because Washington has not been willing to accept the terms of a memorandum of understanding that the two sides signed in June. The 14-point document accommodated many of Iran's demands, including that the United States remove its naval blockade of Iranian harbors, thus restoring full, unimpeded traffic through the Strait of Hormuz for energy exports. The United States also promised not to deploy additional troops to the region, pledged to raise at least $300 billion with regional partners for Iran's reconstruction and development, and vowed to unfreeze Iranian funds and assets seized by Washington. Iran, in turn, reaffirmed that it would not pursue nuclear weapons. The agreement, which was intended to pave the way for permanent peace talks, collapsed within a month of being signed. There is a deep mistrust between the United States and Iran, as both sides blamed each other for violating the terms of the agreement signed in June. The U.S. official said that while Tehran has shown some flexibility to negotiate on its nuclear program, the two sides remain apart on who takes which steps first. The Iranian official said the United States must accept the memorandum's framework before serious peace talks could proceed. "We have no reason to come back to diplomacy and engage with this administration once again because of their behavior in the past 2 years," said Iranian Foreign Minister Abbas Araghchi in an interview with NBC on September 27. "But I am still trying diplomacy because I think we shouldn't miss any chance for peace." Does Trump want Iran to negotiate or surrender? A second Iranian official, who spoke on condition of anonymity, said the main stumbling block to a negotiated settlement to the war, from Iran's perspective, is that Trump does not appear to have settled on a clear and consistent position on what he actually wants from the negotiations. That makes it very difficult, said the official, to know what the U.S. side is actually prepared to agree to, or even what its long-term aim is at any given moment. Because of this inconsistency, said the official, it's become difficult to move from discussions to constructing a concrete arrangement. Azizi, the historian, said the high cost of keeping the Strait of Hormuz open and enforcing the blockade of Iran means the United States has its own reasons for ending the war. I'm just not sure the U.S. always has a realistic view as to what it can get, he said. When the United States and Israel started the war against Iran earlier this year, there was no imminent threat posed by Iran. Trump had declared in June 2025, just 8 months earlier, that Tehran's nuclear program was obliterated after the United States conducted precision strikes against the country's nuclear facilities. But so far, neither military strikes nor economic sanctions have convinced the Iranian regime to agree to U.S. terms for ending the war. Tirtha Parsi, an expert on U.S.-Iranian relations and co-founder of the Quincy Institute for Responsible Statecraft, a foreign policy think tank, said it's unclear what exactly Trump wants from Tehran, despite all the talk of nuclear concessions. He just wants them to capitulate, said Parsi. Trump is deeply frustrated that, in diplomacy, he didn't manage to get that. And in war, he didn't manage to get that. And even in sanctions, he's not managing to get that. Our final front page story of the USA Today, Elizabeth Smart, busy building a life. She aims to not be defined by abduction. This is written by Aaron Jensen. The day before Elizabeth Smart's kidnapping had been a good day, with her time in junior high dwindling on June 4, 2002. She started training for the high school's track and cross-country team, says Smart, who told this to USA Today. Then, 14, she ran with her younger sister, Mary Catherine, age 9 at the time, because her mother said she couldn't go alone. Later, the sisters joined their four other siblings and parents around the kitchen table for dinner before rushing to Smart's award assembly. They arrived too late for Smart to play the harp as planned. Moving an instrument that big is not that much fun, so I don't think my parents were too thrilled with me over that, quipped Smart, and later returned to their Salt Lake City home in Federal Heights. Well, that night, nestled in bed that she shared with her sister Mary Catherine, Smart read Ella Enchanted out loud, and at each chapter's end, her younger sibling begged her to keep going. I read until midnight or a little bit later, said Smart. I remember looking over at her and she was asleep, and I remember just thinking, well, that's great. Tomorrow night's going to come and she's going to say, wait, I fell asleep. Go back and read that last chapter. Instead, far more sinister trouble was ahead. Brian David Mitchell, previously hired to do some work on the family's home, abducted Smart at knife point, leading the team to a campsite where his wife and accomplice, Wanda Barzi, waited. Smart, who said she and Mitchell never spoke before her kidnapping, was held captive, abused, and sexually assaulted multiple times a day, every day, until her rescue 9 months later on March 12, 2003. While held against her will, Smart says, it was a conscious thought every day to persevere. It was just doing whatever I had to do to survive, and it didn't matter what it was. If it meant that I'd survive, then I was going to do it. In the more than 20 years since, Smart, now age 38, has become an activist and started an eponymous foundation to fight for change and provide education. In August, she launched a true crime podcast, The Survivor Files with Elizabeth Smart, in which she interviews those who have endured various harrowing circumstances. And in April, Smart shared that she's taken an interest in bodybuilding competitions. While Smart acknowledges that her abduction was life-changing, she says it was not life-defining, and she'd like to be known as more than just a kidnapping survivor. Growing up, my parents always Growing up, my parents always emphasized, if you borrow something or you stay somewhere, you should leave it better than how you found it, she says. Ultimately, that's what I would want to be known or remembered for, that the world, or at least my tiny corner of it, was better for having me in it than not. Smart said being blindsided shaped new podcast. Smart says the survival files highlights traumatic experiences of guests in an ethical way, where survivors themselves are the ones sharing what they feel comfortable sharing and really taking ownership of their story. That was an intentional choice by Smart, who said she had been subject to bait and switch interviews and has had her story misrepresented. I certainly have been blindsided in interviews before where I was there to speak about one thing, and then they didn't even or ever touch on it, and they just went down a completely different path, she explains, mentioning a tabloid that twisted her testimony about the presence of alcohol and marijuana during her captivity. I went to the grocery store the next day with my mom, recalls Smart, and there's a big headline saying, Elizabeth Smart admits she's a druggie. And I definitely never said that. Where so many survivors aren't the ones sharing their own stories, it felt like a very needed platform, she said of the podcast. Smart finds new appreciation for her body with bodybuilding. Bodybuilding is one of the interests Smart has allowed herself to explore after marathon running began taking a toll on me. In April, she shared photos from her fourth competition on Instagram, showcasing her muscular physique in a bikini, saying she was too afraid to post previous efforts because of her fears of being judged or ridiculed. Smart says the reaction to her post blew my mind, especially since it received more attention than her 2025 book, Detours, Hope and Growth After Life's Hardest Turns, and January's Kidnapped, Elizabeth Smart documentary, streaming now on Netflix. I thought a few people would have something to say, she explains, but I couldn't believe it escalated to the level that it did. While the support and encouragement has been meaningful, Smart says it's the new perspective she's developed through bodybuilding that's been even more valuable. I've always been appreciative and grateful to my body, but I feel like in the world of victims and survivors, a lot of us look at our bodies and be like, well, if I hadn't been pretty, this would not have happened to me, or if my body didn't look this way, or if I hadn't been dressed this way. Explains Smart. There's a lot of going back over every detail and excruciating pain to figure out if you could have done something different or what caused it to happen. As I really got into the process, I feel like in some way it did give me a new appreciation for my body, she adds. I also felt like it gave me a freedom about my body. Why should I be ashamed of my body? My body's beautiful. Look what it's done. It deserves to be celebrated. I'm alive because of my body, and I want to take the best care of it that I can. The mental impact of bodybuilding has also been beneficial for Smart. I only have one life, and I don't want it to be a sad life. I don't want to feel like I never did all of the things that I want to do, and I stop myself from experiencing things that I wanted to experience because of the nightmares of my past. Smart has since traveled to Pittsburgh to compete in the NPC North American Championships in early September. And though she placed at the bottom of two classes, according to her September 5 Instagram post, she couldn't be prouder. I've always said, just stepping on stage is a win for me, and I completely stand by that, she captioned her post. I brought a better physique and stage presence than at my previous shows, and I'm so proud of myself for the hard work, discipline, and bravery it takes me to compete. So here's to pursuing goals and to not giving up. Well, let's turn next to the Life section of USA Today. Our main story there is no regrets as Carlson's still fighting the good fight. This is written by Wendy Nagel. Every year around the anniversary of her explosive lawsuit, Gretchen Carlson emails her lawyers. I say, I can't believe we did this, she says. And they always write back, that was the greatest joy of my career, helping you. It's been 10 years since she took down Roger Ailes, then the powerful CEO of Fox News, and she still tears tears up as she recounts those messages. Even though her lawsuit, which accuses Ailiz of sexual harassment and sabotaging her career after she rejected his advances, was a major catalyst of the Me Too movement, the anniversary is emotional and lonely. I have absolutely no regrets about anything, said Carlson, but on that actual day, it's a very lonely, singular experience, because only you can understand what it felt like. Other people can be empathetic, they can love you and they can care for you, but you still had to do it all yourself. She has spent past anniversaries with friends and family, her husband, Casey Close, and their two children, Christian and Kaya. Carlson always feels proud, and yet loneliness still seeps in. I'm not going to lie and said it was easy as the anniversary approaches and that all is rosy. She says it's complicated. The memories run that bone deep. The 5-year-old who became the whistleblower. Standing up for herself was something. Carlson learned that when she was very young. I was a fighter as a little kid, said Carlson. On her first day of kindergarten, she says, the teacher divided the class into kids who could read and kids who could not. Carlson was slotted in the latter group. 3 times that day, I went up to my teacher's desk and said, but I know how to read. And she was very nice to me and said, just go back down and sit, Gretchen. Carlson ran home from school and told her mom, who helped advocate for her to be in the reading group. Imagine if I hadn't had that little fire in my belly as a little kid to go up and fight for myself, she says. Before she filed her lawsuit, she thought about that moment. If I hadn't done that for myself at 5, it could have affected my entire educational trajectory, she says. It really set me on a path of, I'm going to stand up for myself, and when I do, things can change. And I felt like I owed it to that little girl to follow through on what was happening to me at Fox. When she filed the suit, she had no idea what to expect. I thought I was going to be catatonic and doing nothing. But immediately I started hearing from other women across the country and the world, she said. This has been going on in secrecy, and women were being given a false impression that we had fixed all these things in the workplace, and we hadn't. As the world swirled, she planned. Ailiz was fired within 2 weeks, and Carlson reached a resolution with Fox in 2 short months. And soon, she headed to Washington, giving workers the right to speak out. Part of Carlson's resolution with Fox included signing a non-disclosure agreement. I was very much reliant on my lawyers who said, well, this is just the way it works, she says. She will neither confirm or deny rumors of a $20 million settlement. She won't even acknowledge the question, but pivots to say, the most important thing that happened was that I got an apology. It's a validation that you're not crazy, that you can move on because you did the right thing. What she learned is that the majority of American workers are similarly gagged the moment they start a job. A forced arbitration clause could be in the fine print of any contract or company handbook. It means you agree to arbitrate any claim or dispute you have with the company, says Alex Colvin, dean of the Industrial and Labor Relations School at Cornell University. In other words, you can't sue them in court. 20 to 25 years ago, says Colvin, only 10 to 20% of companies had such clauses, but more and more are implementing them. The Economic Policy Institute reported that in 2017, 55% of American workers were subject to mandatory arbitration. Some estimates put the number today at more than 80%. Carlson co-founded Lift Our Voices to change that. After visits to Capitol Hill, she forged bipartisan support, including Senators Kirsten Gillibrand, Democrat from New York, Lindsey Graham, Republican from South Carolina, Josh Hawley, Republican from Missouri, and John Ossoff, Democrat from Georgia. And in 2022, Congress passed the Enforced Arbitration of Sexual Assault and Sexual Harassment Act, outlawing forced arbitration in cases with sexual harassment or assault. She raised the issue to a prominence that otherwise it would not have had, said Colvin. More importantly, in a practical manner, she was an incredibly important political policy lobbyist. still bound by an NDA. Now I spend most of my day trying to teach lawyers. No, that's not the way it has to work anymore. There are new laws that have been passed. The progress of Me Too. Carlson often is asked if the movement she helped inspire has fizzled out or failed. Bill Cosby was released. Louis C.K. is back on stage and touring. Time's Up has shut down. She doesn't believe that narrative. Harvey Weinstein would never have been convicted of one charge without Me Too. Bill Cosby would never have a jury of his peers believe women. He was let out on a technicality, she says. Changing culture takes decades. We've made massive progress in a short period of time. Why aren't we asking, where are all those women? Where are all those women that were on Bill O'Reilly's show who aren't on TV anymore? Where are all the members of our military or police officers?

as long as the caveat is, and went to Capitol Hill and passed these laws to help other innocent people. It's time now for the money section of today's USA Today. Our lead story there, the Trump administration ends disability hiring rule. Policy change eliminates job targets for federal contractors. This is written by Jessica Guyon and Jamie Frazier. For Alicia Deal, disability advocacy is deeply personal, forged through years of fighting the very workplace barriers she works to dismantle. Deaf and hard of hearing since childhood, Deal later learned she had ADHD and autism. She says she's had to fight for basic workplace accommodations, such as caption phones, part-time remote work, and quiet workspaces with low lighting. Her personal experience mirrors a broader crisis. After taking time off to recover from an illness nearly 3 years ago, she's been unable to find work, despite holding advanced degrees. Disabled people are vastly and devastatingly underemployed and unemployed in numbers larger than the average population, says Deal, age 44, who was recently appointed to the Texas Council for Developmental Disabilities. A sweeping regulatory overhaul launched by Trump administration has eliminated disability hiring targets for federal contractors, rolling back long-standing guidelines designed to boost hiring among people with disabilities like Deal. Under the Department of Labor's final rule, contractors are no longer encouraged to meet a 7% workforce benchmark or required to track disability demographic data. Deal says the federal hiring benchmarks were a critical lifeline for financial independence. Stripping away those targets, she warns, risks triggering a domino effect across the private sector, leaving job seekers with disabilities even more exposed to discrimination and threatening a decade of workplace progress. Providing accommodations and hiring us is not a handout or special treatment, said Deal. The federal government leads by example, and this sets a poor example of how to treat the disabled community. Labor officials, 7% rule was an illegal quota. Federal officials have said the core protections against workplace discrimination remain in place, framing the decision as part of a wider effort to dismantle diversity, equity, and inclusion initiatives deemed unlawful by the White House. Central to the decision is eliminating the 7% benchmark they say functioned as an illegal quota. Dropping mandatory self-identification forms also resolves legal friction, according to the Labor Department. Asking applicants about disabilities before making a job offer conflicted with federal civil rights law under the Americans with Disabilities Act, a contention that disability advocates dispute. The federal government continues to investigate complaints, provides tools and resources to employers, and remains committed to empowering Americans with disabilities to be productive members of the workforce, said the Labor Department to USA Today in a statement. What's more, federal officials contend that the new rule cuts government red tape and saves federal contractors more than $80 million a year. Without mandatory targets and data tracking, federal contractors may scale back programs, warns Siriam Narayanan, a professor of supply chain management at Michigan State University. Eliminating this measurement will create challenges because it can be construed as a signal to deprioritize, even if organizations were not penalized for not meeting the numbers, said Narayanan. Without active monitoring on the radar and targets, I would expect disability hiring to lose priority inside many firms. Keely Cat Wells, founder of the disability inclusion platform Making Space, fears the move will increase systemic inequality by making it largely invisible in the workplace. If you can't track something, it becomes much harder to demonstrate where systems are falling short or pinpoint where the problems are, said Cat Wells. What gets counted gets funded, and no data can mean no disparity to point at. Decades of steep employment barriers. From pervasive hiring bias and inaccessible workplaces to

0: The unemployment rates that historically remain twice as high as those of non-disabled adults. Disabled workers have long confronted steep barriers to employment. In recent years, the tight labor market and the widespread shift to remote and flexible work arrangements during COVID-19 pandemic, as well as technological advancements, boosted job prospects. But workplace challenges are mounting again with return-to-office mandates that reverse remote work accommodations. Sophie Anais Renoir, a 27-year-old speech-language pathologist from Long Island, New York, who lives with disabilities herself while dedicating her career to helping others navigate them, says the elimination of hiring goals for contractors could further isolate one of the nation's most vulnerable populations. More than 35 million people in the United States labor force identify as having a disability. This is according to federal statistics. Working with clients across their entire lifespan, she witnesses daily the challenges disabled individuals face when job hunting. There will be companies who will continue to hire people without these guidelines, said Renoir. But whenever we lose rules, guidelines, or parameters from the government, companies will run with it. It's one less thing they have to do. Since the 1960s, federal contractors, which employ one in five American workers, have been held to higher standards for equal opportunity in hiring, training, and promotion. The federal policy requiring government contractors to aim for a 7% workforce participation rate among workers with disabilities was a major shift when it was introduced over a decade ago. Its roots date back to Section 503 of the Rehabilitation Act of 1973, which mandated that companies hold federal contracts or subcontracts and take proactive, affirmative steps to recruit, hire, promote, and retain qualified individuals with disabilities. But for decades, it did not specify a target. We know people would like to work. We've been confirming that for ages, and many people are qualified, but they get stopped at the door, said Suzanne Bruyere, academic director of the Yang Tan Institute on Employment and Disability at Cornell. In 2013, the Labor Department took steps to combat disproportionately high unemployment rates among working-age disabled adults and to ensure that qualified candidates got an equal shot at jobs underwritten by federal tax dollars. When President Barack Obama's administration established an aspirational utilization goal of 7% across each federal contractor's workforce, it felt like a compromise, said Charles Edouard Catherine, Vice President of Corporate and Government Relations at the National Organization on Disability. We all know that people with disabilities represent much more of the population. It felt very soft, but it was a step in the right direction, said Catherine. As someone who is blind, I can tell you it's significantly harder to get job interviews, to get a job, to get all those opportunities. And once we have them, we, people with disabilities, tend to stay longer and work harder than the average worker because of that lack of opportunity. Employers that fell short of the 7% target were required to outline a plan to reach it. Over time, what was once a good faith effort turned into a corporate objective, said researchers. Technology companies launched hiring initiatives tailored to neurodivergent job seekers. Microsoft, for example, removed typical interview hurdles that often disqualify autistic and other neurodivergent applicants by assessing hands-on and problem-solving skills. Soon after opening, one Walgreens distribution center reported more than a third of employees had a disability, such as Down syndrome or speech impairments. The accommodations in hiring and job procedures spread to other facilities as part of a years-long initiative. The federal hiring goal that took effect in March 2014 delivered results across the board, said Maria Town, president and CEO of the American Association of People with Disabilities, who formerly served as a disability employment advisor in the Obama administration. Employers offered a voluntary self-disclosure option for applicants and existing employees, resulting in a greater understanding of how many people with disabilities are in the workforce. Federal contractors began tracking disability data in a more earnest way, said Town, and could gain insights into how to improve their labor force, she said. While the 7% goal was never a rigid quota, it prompted employers to identify potential barriers to employment, said Michael Brogioli, executive director of the nonprofit advocacy organization TASH. We are concerned about what happens when employers no longer are required to collect the data or measure themselves against a common benchmark, said Brogioli. Without data, it becomes harder to know whether efforts are actually resulting in applicants and hires of individuals with disabilities. Disability advocates say the Obama-era policy once had broad bipartisan backing, with Republicans advocating for greater workplace support for employees with disabilities, particularly military veterans. This administration is fundamentally hostile to the idea that there are people who need extra emphasis in order to experience equity and equality, says Andy Imparato, a former federal advisor who now leads Disability Rights California, the nation's largest disability rights group. In the disability context, I feel we get swept up in a broader effort across the administration to treat everybody the same. Did federal goals boost disabled hiring? While disability employment rates saw modest but steady gains since 2014, the influence of the federal government's 7% rule is widely debated. There's little evidence it made a difference. Researchers say isolating the impact is difficult, as many factors help drive growing workforce participation. But what is clear? Government mandates can help move the needle by driving greater awareness and accountability, leading employers to focus resources on recruiting, hiring, and retaining disabled workers, says John O'Neill, director of the Center for Employment and Disability Research at the Kessler Foundation. Closing the persistent gap between employment, people with and without disabilities, depends on sustained, intentional corporate policies, said Douglas Cruz, co-director of Rutgers University's Program for Disability Research. His recent research on large U.S. employers found that targeted recruiting, structured mentorship, and formal accommodation programs led to gains in hiring and retention. We have good evidence that federal contractors are more likely to implement policies to increase opportunities for people with disabilities, said Cruz. For Sunny Wasilowski, federal hiring initiative served as a turning point. A 45-year-old compliance analyst from Minnesota who's profoundly deaf and uses American Sign Language, Wasilowski credits a targeted hiring drive with landing his role at the U.S. Department of Agriculture's Food Safety and Inspection Service in 2011. One of his early assignments was driving self-identification among thousands of food inspectors. I have experienced significantly more difficulty getting through the hiring process than succeeding once I'm employed, said Wasilowski. Once an employer hires me, they're generally prepared to provide appropriate accommodations. The bigger challenge is getting through the door in the first place. While Wasilowski supports targeted efforts for communities facing steep employment barriers, he advocates for regular evaluations to keep programs effective. For me, the question is whether eliminating these guidelines is actually an improvement. If there's a more effective way to achieve the same goals, I'm open to that. I would simply want to understand what is replacing it and whether the new approach will continue to create meaningful opportunities. Next story in the money section, hacks see FTC place more heat on AI labs. Existing investigation reportedly getting boost. This is written by Jessica Guyen. Does artificial intelligence pose a real threat to the American public? A potential far-reaching Federal Trade Commission probe into Anthropic, OpenAI, and other top AI labs is shifting into high gear to find out. According to a senior FTC official who spoke to USA Today on the condition of anonymity, the agency launched the investigation before the rash of rogue agents incidents, but plans in coming weeks to intensify that inquiry, using civil investigative demands, similar to subpoenas, to obtain more information and to compel executives to testify. The probe is the first official enforcement action to target the actions of rogue agents. The July Hugging Face incident and later breaches sparked fears that AI could harm humans. This is a sweeping and a significant probe, said senior FTC official. Specifically, the probe will look into whether the companies engaged in deceptive or unfair business practices that violate the FTC Act, the federal law enacted in 1914 that established the agency and gave it broad powers to protect consumers and maintain fair business competition. The FTC has used this authority in the past against companies that did not secure consumers' data. The probe also includes METR, the shorthand used for Model Evaluation and Threat Research, an independent nonprofit research organization that evaluates AI models for dangerous autonomous capabilities. Anthropic and OpenAI have used METR to conduct independent investigations into breaches. Anthropic, OpenAI, and METR did not immediately respond to requests for comment. Top tech executives, including OpenAI's Sam Altman, Anthropic's Dario Amodi, Google's Sundar Pichai, and XAI's Elon Musk, recently met with President Donald Trump at the White House to sign a voluntary self-regulation pledge for their AI models. Rogue attacks like Hugging Face, when AI agents swarmed and hacked the open-source development platform, have alarmed Americans and gotten the attention of regulators. Under the Biden administration, the FTC also launched an inquiry into possible AI harms. The agency has plans to compel the executives at these firms to testify about their products and about the dangers they allege their products may have to consumers and to Americans, said an FTC official to the New York Post, which first reported on the probe. FTC Chair Andrew Ferguson told Reuters that developers who instruct agents in security tests that result in hacks should be held liable. In recent weeks, leading AI executives have intensified calls for federal intervention, urging the Trump administration to establish national guardrails. Ferguson has pushed back, accusing AI companies of whipping up panic to secure regulations that benefit them. This is how companies build a moat around their businesses to make sure people can't compete against them, said Ferguson to Fox News on September 20. And competition, said Ferguson, is the key to make sure that America wins the AI race against China. The Trump administration has largely stayed out of the way, also citing the need to win the AI race with China. But Trump has threatened prosecution of AI companies for breaches of power grids and banking infrastructure. We will be careful, and that's why we have the Department of Justice and other law enforcement bodies that will rein things in if we have to. This is what he wrote on a post in Truth Social. Also on the front page of today's money section, show me the money. LendingTree ranks U.S. boom towns. This is written by Daniel DeVizet. 8 of America's top 10 boom towns sits in the South, with Austin, Texas, leading the pack. This is according to a new analysis. The LendingTree study ranks the nation's 50 largest metropolitan areas across 8 economic metrics, including population growth, new housing units, upward momentum in employment and earnings, and new business starts. A few years ago, LendingTree was tracking pandemic boom towns as COVID-19 drove millions of Americans to seek new, often smaller markets to work remotely and live cheaply. That movement has faded, and many employers have called workers back into the office, but some of the same cities are still booming. Top boom towns offer similar perks. Cost of living is generally lower than in places like New York or Los Angeles. The cities typically have positioned themselves as pro-business. Boom towns often beckon with warmer weather. New residents have room to move. Because housing supply is one of the factors that we looked at, it's not a coincidence that a lot of these towns are in states where there's a lot of land, says Matt Schultz, chief consumer financial analyst at LendingTree. Boom towns aren't utopias. Take Austin, which LendingTree ranks as the nation's leading boom town. Austin home values soared during the pandemic years. Prices have seesawed since, and homeowners have struggled to sell. The same pattern is played out in the rental market, a pandemic-era boom and building spree giving way to a glut of supply and falling rents. Austin is not the kind of funky little college and state government town that it used to be, said Schultz, who lives in Austin. But it still has most of the things that people talk about when they say they love this about Austin. Here are thumbnail sketches of the nation's top 10 boom towns. This is according to LendingTree. Austin. The Texas capital ranks first among 50 largest metro areas for housing unit growth between 2023 and 2024 at 3.4%. Austin also has the largest increase in new business applications, 11.3%. Number 2, Raleigh, North Carolina. Raleigh ranks among the 50 largest metros in LendingTree's work and earnings category, which covers labor force growth, employment rate, and median earnings. Seattle. This metro area doesn't sit in the South, and it isn't particularly affordable, but Seattle ranks first in the LendingTree report in the business and economy category, which comprises economic growth and new business activity. Number 4. Charlotte, North Carolina. Charlotte ranks sixth among large metros in LendingTree's people and housing category, which include population growth, new housing units, and migration from other cities. Next, Tampa, Florida. Tampa ranks second in LendingTree's work and earnings category and fifth among large metros overall. Phoenix, Arizona. The Arizona Metro ranks third in the LendingTree report in the work and earnings category. Jacksonville, Florida. Jacksonville ranks fourth among large metros in the people and housing category with healthy population growth. Orlando. This Central Florida metro ranks third in the LendingTree analysis in the people and housing category with 4.3% rise in population between 2023 and 2024. Houston. The Texas metro ranks fifth nationally in the people and housing category with strong population growth between 2023 and 2024. Nashville. The country music capital ranked 11th among large metros in the business and economy category with strong business growth. Conversely, many of the nation's lowest-ranked metropolitan areas in the LendingTree report sit in northern climes, in regions that have grown more slowly in population. Here are the least booming cities among the nation's 50 largest metros. Memphis, Tennessee. Memphis ranks last among 50 largest metropolitan areas in LendingTree's business and economy category. Detroit. Detroit ranks 49th among 50 large metros in the work and earnings category of the LendingTree analysis. Buffalo, New York. Buffalo ranks 50th out of 50 in LendingTree's people and housing category. Housing growth has been slow. Milwaukee. Milwaukee ranks 46 out of 50 large metros in LendingTree's business and economy category. Providence, Rhode Island. The Rhode Island metro ranks 50th out of 50 in the work and earnings category. San Diego. The city ranks 47th out of 50 in work and earnings, 41st in people and housing. St. Louis. The city ranks 44th out of 50 in LendingTree's people and housing category Los Angeles ranks 46th out of 50 metros in the people and housing category. Chicago ranks 44th out of 50 large metros in the work and earnings category. And finally, Cincinnati. The Ohio Metro ranks poorly in housing growth. And finally, we have a highlight on Wisconsin and Waukesha County. A 1,000-year-old indigenous dugout canoe has been found in Pewaukee Lake, the first historical discovery of its kind at the popular recreational destination in Waukesha County. The Wisconsin Historical Society announced September 30 that the white oak vessel was resting just 15 feet below the surface near the lake's southern shore. Partially filled with sediment, the canoe appears to have been intentionally left near what was likely the lake's ancient shoreline. A possibility consistent with how dugouts were often cached for later use, says Larry Pulsinski, tribal historic preservation officer for the Bad River Band of Lake Superior, Chippewa. Well, that wraps up today's news from USA Today. I'm Laura Kerrigan, a volunteer reader for the Talking Information Center Network. Thank you for listening and have a great day.
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4: Tom Sullivan is a blind author, composer, motivational speaker and singer, as well as an actor, director and producer. He was born and raised in Boston, Massachusetts, and it was his premature birth that caused him to need oxygen treatment while in an incubator. Though the treatment saved his life, he was given too much oxygen, which left him permanently blind. Sullivan sang the Star Spangled Banner at the Super Bowl X and the 1976 Indianapolis 500. He played the part of a recently blinded soldier in a 1976 episode of MASH, which led to additional acting roles. He had a recurring role on Highway to Heaven as Frank Riley. Among the songs Sullivan has written and performed are All the Colors of the Heart, which was used as the theme for his debut episode of The Highway to Heaven. If You Could See What I Hear, a 1982 movie based on his time in college, was directed by Eric Till and starred Mark Singer as Sullivan. Tom Sullivan won the American Foundation for the Blind's Helen Keller Achievement Award in 1997.
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8: Hello, I'm Kathy Karp. You're listening to Chris Radio. During this hour, I'll be reading articles from today's Daily Herald. Our first story is... Headline, column, Chicago White Sox are in a postseason groove, as their dance moves prove, by Paul Sullivan. The rituals involved in any Major League Baseball game have become commonplace over the last few years, befitting a generation that grew up with iPhones and social media. Hitters have unique hand gestures whenever they reach base. Outfielders have their own choreographed routines after the final outs of wins. And many teams feature a home run gimmick where the hitter dons some goofy costume or headgear. It's all showbiz, after all. The Chicago White Sox are no different from any other team and have no problem creating a viral moment before games, as they showed again before Monday's 4-3 win over the Cleveland Guardians in Game 2 of the American League Division Series. It's a dugout dance that kind of resembles the haka rituals of the All Blacks rugby team from New Zealand, full of rhythmic clapping and foot stomping and shouting. It can also resemble a Greek wedding reception or a Soul Train dance line. It's kind of different handshakes that kind of evolved throughout the year, designated hitter Andrew Benintendi said. Mike Vassell is a big part of that. He's a big part of this team and us getting this far. The Sox are one win away from clinching a spot in the American League Championship Series and return home to Wrigley Field tomorrow for what figures to be a dance-a-thon for the ages. It would appear the players and coaches have spent hours and hours of quality time together getting everyone on board and making sure the performance is in sync. But Vassell, the so-called White Sox wizard, said that's not the case. No, we don't usually practice, Vassell said Monday before Game 2. It kind of just happened one day pretty naturally. So once it happened, it kind of took off and the guys have loved it ever since. Everyone knows what to do. Zero practice, just all rhythm. Pretty cool. Vassell, to no one's surprise, is in the middle of the dance party, which takes place minutes before the first pitch. Third base coach Justin Jerschel is frequently in the middle, though not everyone has to play a part to get involved. I kind of just watch, left fielder Sam Antonacci said. That's pretty much the wizard doing all that. He's the ringleader of that. And if you try to take over, it's not a good look because the wizard will get on you. So I just sit back and enjoy the party because there's something new every day that goes on with him. Others are more open to it, including manager Will Venable, who says he claps and stomps from outside the circle. Benintendi, who seems like the most unlikely dance fan, says he absolutely takes to it. It keeps everybody loose. It's fun, he said. I think this group definitely likes to have fun. We do some unorthodox things. Whatever it is working, so let's keep it going. Center fielder Tristan Peters said the routine began at the end of the regular season and picked up steam in the playoffs. He was in the middle of Monday's pregame dance routine. Vassell just started doing that, the knee claps, Peters said. He randomly started it and everybody started doing it along, and now that's part of our thing. He'll just drag random guys into the middle to do some dance moves. I've gotten dragged into it a couple of times and I don't know what to do. Wait, you were a Savannah banana and you don't know how to dance? I know, Peter said with a laugh, but it's been a while. As long as they keep winning, look for the Sox to dance until they drop. Headline. Former Illinois House GOP leader Jim Durkin endorses Democrat J.B. Pritzker over Republican Darren Bailey by Rick Pearson. Accentuating the schisms that have helped make Republicans the super-minority political party in Illinois, former Illinois House GOP leader Jim Durkin said he is endorsing Democratic Governor J.B. Pritzker for a third term over Republican nominee Darren Bailey in the November 3rd general election. His campaign is going nowhere, and he's on a foolish escapade, Durkin said of Bailey, adding that the Republican governor nominee has a delusional, egomaniacal view of the world. Durkin's refusal to support Bailey's second consecutive bid against Pritzker is not surprising, but his public endorsement of the Democrat in a video the governor's campaign released Monday marks a major break for Durkin, who still considers himself a Republican. I've worked with Pritzker, and I don't agree with JB on a lot of things, but the fact is he and I have worked together, Durkin said. He cited Pritzker's investment in infrastructure, the credit upgrades to steady the state's finances, and the governor's support for common sense gun reforms. I look at something that he, Pritzker, has done, and there is nothing that Darren Bailey could ever, in his wildest dreams, if he was governor, would he ever be able to accomplish, Durkin said. We've got to shed Darren Bailey from the party, and I'm speaking for myself, but I'm not going to throw away or waste a vote for governor this November. And that's why I'm voting for J.B. Pritzker. In a statement, Pritzker returned the praise, saying that while the two didn't always see eye to eye, I never doubted his devotion to the people of our great state. He was a partner in rebuilding Illinois' infrastructure and strengthening our fiscal foundation, and an opponent of MAGA extremists driven only by their infatuation with Donald Trump, Pritzker said. Leader Durkin has the heart of a public servant, and I am honored to have his support in this campaign. Durkin, who in 2023 retired from the legislature after 24 years, including 9 as GOP House leader, has been a vocal critic of President Donald Trump and his populist Make America Great Again movement. Durkin blames it for the decline of party moderates, particularly in the suburbs, once the heart of the party when Republicans were competitive statewide. He also has long criticized Bailey, a wealthy downstate farmer and former state senator from Xenia. Durkin blamed Trump and Bailey's fealty toward him for the drubbing Republican legislative candidates took in the 2022 general election. Bailey lost that election to Pritzker by nearly 13 percentage points, while Democrats grew their state House majority to 78-40 over Republicans, which is the chamber's current partisan makeup. Durkin said Bailey's loyalty to Trump, his opposition to abortion rights and gay rights, and a campaign steeped in his evangelical Christian faith turned off suburban voters in 2022, including women, a key voting bloc in the Collar counties. Bailey, this time around, has sought to distance himself from Trump and controversial social issues, but he has once again accepted Trump's endorsement, and Pritzker has relentlessly sought to link him to a president who has lost Illinois 3 times and to remind voters of Bailey's conservative stance on social issues. He can't hide from his past and who he is, said Durkin, who lives in and represented the western suburbs. He is a right-wing evangelist, and he is part of this MAGA fever that has gotten into the party. And this party needs to break that fever like a virus. We need to break that. He has not changed who he is. Bailey can talk a big game, but the fact is he's an opportunist, Durkin said. He can try to suggest that he now understands Chicago and the suburbs. But the fact is, I know who he is. I know what he's about. And he doesn't reflect the Republican principles that I grew up with or the ones that I ran on over the last 40 years and the ones that I supported. We have lost so many voters because of this intolerance and exclusion that he has preached over the years where suburban Republicans, Collar County Republicans, don't identify themselves as Republican, and they stay out of the primary, and that just leaves hardcore conservatives who control it, Durkin said. Durkin said his decision to back Pritzker follows such moves as veteran Republican strategist Karl Rove backing a Democrat for statewide office in Texas after lamenting how the state GOP had been infiltrated by bigots, and Cindy McCain backing Joe Biden over Trump in 2020. McCain was the wife of the late Arizona Senator John McCain. Durkin was state chair of John McCain's 2008 presidential campaigns. Durkin's previous criticism of Trump and Bailey has drawn enmity from the more conservative elements of the state GOP. Jim Durkin can go kick rocks. Jim Durkin is a sellout rhino who has no business being involved in Republicans, Bailey's running mate Aaron Delmar said on an August 31st webcast using the critical acronym Republican in name only. In response, Durkin pointed to his decades of campaigning and fundraising on behalf of Republican candidates, awards from the American Conservative Union, his legislative record, and his battles with former House Speaker Mike Madigan, the longtime Democratic leader, now in federal prison. If Delmar wants to call me a rhino based on that, he ought to go back to what he does best, which is serving as Palatine Township Road Supervisor. I hear he does a really super job there, Durkin said. My interests are creating a two-party state where we actually have a voice that can connect with suburban, collar county, and downstate voters, Durkin said. You can appeal to downstate voters without having the zealot-type approach toward government. Bailey stands for exclusion and intolerance, and that's now what the party's about. Whether Durkin's vision of a competitive two-party Illinois can be realized remains an open question. When he stepped down from the legislature more than 3 years ago, Durkin said, I hope that at some point in the near future, and I think we're getting there, that the party breaks its fever of Donald Trump and understands and learns from the past. Some people will never get there. Headline: Dennis Hastert, longtime Republican House Speaker who went to prison, dies at age 84, by Michael Tarm and Herbert G. McCann. Dennis Hastert, the nation's longest-serving Republican House Speaker, who helped turn much of President George W. Bush's agenda into law before his own political legacy was forever fouled by allegations that he molested high school athletes when he was a wrestling coach, died over the weekend, a coroner said Monday. He was 84. Hastert, who was Speaker from 1999 until 2007, died of natural causes at his home, Kendall County Coroner Jackie Purcell said. When he was sentenced in 2016 to more than a year behind bars, the former history teacher became one of the highest-ranking American politicians ever ordered to prison. In the late 1990s, Hastert was a little-known Illinois lawmaker with a reputation for congeniality that had helped him ascend the ranks of congressional leaders. When Newt Gingrich lost support because of ethics violations and the GOP's poor showing in an election, Republicans elected Hastert to succeed him. In his first weeks on the job, he presided over the House while the Senate conducted Bill Clinton's impeachment trial. After the GOP reclaimed the White House, Hastert took much of what Bush proposed and steered it to passage, including massive tax cuts and a measure that amounted to a huge expansion of prescription drug benefits, the biggest change in Medicare in decades. His legacy was suddenly thrown into doubt in 2015. When he was accused of evading banking regulations as part of a plan to pay hush money to conceal unspecified prior misconduct. Nearly a year later, prosecutors filed papers that described what media reports had suggested for months. Hastert's misconduct involved the sexual abuse of teenage boys on his wrestling team in the small town of Yorkville, west of Chicago. During a 16-year coaching career, he led his team to a state championship and was named National Coach of the Year in 1976. But behind the accolades, prosecutors said Hastert sexually abused at least four team members from 1965 to 1981. The person Hastert was paying, identified in court papers only as Individual A, said the abuse occurred in a motel room when he was 14 on the way home from wrestling camp. Hastert allegedly touched other wrestlers in the locker room after saying he would give them massages. Two wrestlers said Hastert performed sex acts on them. They described a recliner where Hastert often sat in the locker room with a direct view of the stalls where the boys showered. Hastert agreed to plead guilty to evading banking laws. In all, he paid more than $1.7 million out of a $3.5 million that he had promised to Individual A, sometimes in lump sums of $100,000 cash. At the sentencing hearing, where he received 15 months behind bars, the visibly angry judge called Hastert a serial child molester. A former wrestler struggled with his emotions as he told the court about his dark secret from adolescence. In his own statement, Hastert said he was deeply ashamed and admitted that he mistreated some of his athletes, but he never referred directly to sexual abuse. The public knew nothing about Hastert's past when Republicans lost seats in the 1998 midterm elections. Hastert confronted Gingrich about dissatisfaction in the GOP ranks, saying it was unlikely Gingrich could hold his post. Hastert wrote in Speaker, Lessons from 40 Years in Coaching and Politics. "Well, I'll make them support me," he quoted Gingrich saying of the GOP rebels. Told that was unlikely, Gingrich asked Hastert what to do. "Do what you have to do," he replied. The next day, Gingrich stepped down as Speaker and left the House. Hastert's path to the Speaker's office was cleared when Louisiana Representative Bob Livingston, who was considered a lock to replace Gingrich as Speaker, resigned after acknowledging several extramarital affairs. In January 1999, Hastert broke with tradition by delivering his acceptance speech from the House floor and by allowing Minority Leader Dick Gephardt, a Missouri Democrat, to briefly preside over the day's proceedings. "Solutions to problems cannot be found in a pool of bitterness," Hastert said in his speech. "They can be found in an environment in which we trust one another's word, where we generate heat and passion, but where we recognize that each member is equally important to our overall mission of improving the life of the American people." Hastert was aware of the personal pitfalls of holding this powerful position. "You know, in this business, especially in a job like this, you can get your head someplace where it shouldn't be," Hastert said in a 1999 interview with the Associated Press. "But you come back home in your home. You're back where you've always been, and your feet are back on the ground." He was generally viewed as a friendly, even-tempered lawmaker. His wrestling experience followed him to Washington, with GOP colleagues often calling him coach. Hastert said he lacked the appetite for higher office. As the recount of the 2000 presidential election dragged on, Hastert's aide briefed him on the possibility that he might become acting president in the event of an electoral college deadlock. "I really didn't want to be president, temporary or otherwise," he wrote in his book, but he decided that he would not pass the office to the constitutional officer next in line if an electoral college deadlock extended beyond Inauguration Day. In the end, the Supreme Court's 5-4 ruling ended the recount and Bush moved into the White House. Hastert's journey to Congress from his boyhood farm appeared to be the result of fate and luck. In 1980, he finished third in an Illinois House primary, but the incumbent became fatally ill, and GOP leaders chose Hastert to take his place on the November ballot, where he won in a traditional GOP stronghold. Hastert became a congressional candidate in 1986 when local Republican leaders put him on the primary ballot, replacing freshman Representative John Grotberg, who was battling cancer. Hastert went on to beat the Democrat with 52% of the vote, his smallest margin of victory in a congressional race. In Washington, Hastert quickly served quietly in the House leadership, working closely with Gingrich and then House Majority Whip Tom DeLay after Republicans took control in 1995. Several years later, DeLay was the force driving Clinton's impeachment and was simply too toxic to seek the Speaker's chair. Hastert's tenure was marked by a shift of power from committee chairman to GOP leaders, fealty to the Bush administration, and an explosion of congressional pet projects known as earmarks. Democrats fumed that he weakened the ethics process that ensnared DeLay, who left Congress under a cloud of criminal charges in 2006. Hastert became wealthy largely through a complex web of transactions that coincided with one of his own highway earmarks increasing the value of land he had purchased in his district. He was forced to step down as Speaker in 2007 when Democrats gained control of the House, and he resigned his seat later that year. In 2008, he joined the Washington lobbying firm of Dick Stein Shapiro as a senior advisor, specializing in government law and strategy. Born in Aurora, Illinois, Hastert earned a bachelor's degree in economics from Wheaton College in 1964 and a master's in education from Northern Illinois University in 1967. In 2007, Wheaton named its newly created public policy center the J. Dennis Hastert Center for Economics, Government, and Public Policy. After Hastert's indictment, the school removed his name in 2015. Other organizations abandoned associations with Hastert, and his portrait was removed from a hallway outside the House chamber. Hastert lived his entire life in Chicago suburbs, primarily in the Yorkville area. While growing up, he helped his father with the family feed business. Survivors include his wife, Jean, and two adult sons. Headline: Travel Health Products for Seniors on the Move, by Terry Dreyer Frankenberg, patient advocate. 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Terry Dreyer Frankenberg is a registered nurse and board-certified patient advocate. She is the author of several books on advocacy and founder of Nurse Advocate Entrepreneur, which equips medical professionals with the knowledge and skills to start their own advocacy businesses. You are listening to articles from the USA Today and Daily Herald on Chris Radio. 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Scammers are prime for busiest shopping quarter. Shoppers must stay on high alert for fake websites, scam emails, and phony social media ads while shopping online during major promotional sales like Amazon Prime Big Deal Days today and tomorrow. The Better Business Bureau says online shopping scams are number one in the top 10 local scams of the year. Fraudsters hope to jump on the special sale bandwagon with tricks to empty your bank account and steal your identity. With prices skyrocketing at every turn, this year is especially risky. Con artists will exploit the rush of shoppers eager to save money, says Steve Burness, Better Business Bureau President and CEO. Scammers will create imposter Amazon websites set to go live today, hoping busy online shoppers will not notice. Be on the lookout for unsolicited texts and emails claiming to be from Amazon asking for personal information. More than 203 million people have an Amazon Prime membership. Scammers see Amazon Prime Big Deal Days as an opportunity to steal consumers' money, credit card information, and identities. The counterfeit websites at first glance appear to belong to a trusted retailer. But looking more closely at the URL, you'll notice that the domain name is slightly different, Berners said. There might be a hyphen instead of a period. A few letters could be added to the domain name. Make certain that any website you order from are the correct website. They should have the correct business name spelling and have legitimate contact information and customer service numbers. Use common sense when evaluating deals. If a company claims to be selling the hottest item of the year at a super low price, it's probably a con. Beware of scammers who claim to be from Amazon, a retail store, your bank, or your credit card issuer, telling you that your card was compromised and suggesting actions to fix the problem. Phishing emails may attempt to trick you into providing your credit card information or ask you to click on a link or open an attachment which can download malware onto your computer. Make sure the website is secure. Look for the HTTPS in the URL. The extra S is for secure. And a small lock icon on the address bar. Never enter payment or personal information into a website with only HTTP. It is not secure. Beware of fake websites. Check the URL, watch for bad grammar, research the age of the domain, search for contact information, and read online reviews. If something is sold out everywhere, don't be tempted by a website that claims to have lots of the product at a seemingly great deal. Professional-looking photos do not mean it's a genuine offer. Scammers often steal photos from other websites, so don't believe everything that you see. 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If any unusual charges turn up later, you'll be able to contest them through your credit card company. 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

private sector, housing large computer server storage and networking equipment necessary to support cloud computing and artificial intelligence, AI. In Illinois, they comprise 7% of total energy demand and climbing. Many rely on water for cooling, and new data centers often come seemingly out of nowhere as major technology companies' use of non-disclosure agreements, NDAs, with elected officials instead of committing to public transparency. All of which has contributed to a public backlash against construction of these facilities that is playing out in state houses and electoral campaigns around the country. Developments have been canceled or postponed, and Governor J.B. Pritzker paused Illinois tax exemption for data centers. But data centers now are a fixture of the modern economy. Understanding their costs and benefits and identifying the guardrails needed to mitigate risk to our communities is of paramount importance. It is with these factors in mind that the Illinois Economic Policy Institute and the Project for Middle Class Renewal at the University of Illinois at Urbana-Champaign recently undertook the most robust analysis of Illinois data centers to date. Specifically, we looked at 75 completed and ongoing projects and related reports culled from state, county, and industry data, and integrated industry standard economic modeling to forecast potential impacts of $57 billion in planned data center projects across our state over the next decade. Here's what we found. First, data centers mean jobs. More than 120,000 of them over the next 10 years, to be exact. About a third of these will be in skilled construction occupations, or IT, engineering, and operations jobs that pay well into the six figures, and the other two-thirds in the supply chain or as a result of related increases in consumer spending across the economy. This investment will grow the Illinois economy by $5 billion a year during the construction phase and about $2 billion per year thereafter. The facilities would also mean $300 million in new property tax revenue going to local communities each year, nearly two-thirds of which will support public schools. When it comes to protecting communities from potential costs, the picture is more complex. By 2035, new data centers could use the same electricity as 4.5 million Illinois homes, without any sort of requirements that data centers produce or otherwise offset their power demands. This would increase average Illinois household electric bills by $12 per month. Water resources can also be strained unless new data centers use the air cooling or closed loop systems, which recycle water instead of constantly drawing on new resources that are becoming commonplace. In both cases, there are tools available to policymakers to mitigate the risk and ensure responsible development of data centers. First, they can be required to pay for 100% of their energy, transmission, and interconnection costs, and to use closed-loop or air cooling systems to reduce water usage. The currently suspended sales tax exemption could be reformed to promote stronger energy and environmental standards, rewarding only those facilities that install Illinois-based clean energy. New data centers can be required to have battery storage, and policymakers can improve public disclosure around energy use, water usage, and contact with electric officials. Even though the data on data centers shows they can be a net positive for our economy and our communities, there is a true deficit. With common sense guardrails, Illinois can modernize our energy system, protect workers and ratepayers, and improve transparency around an industry that too many people believe has been operating in the dark. Frank Manzo IV, MPP, is an economist at the nonpartisan Illinois Economic Policy Institute. Headline: No One Disclosed Drain Problems, by Barry Stone. Question: We purchased our home just last week. The day we moved in, our first load of laundry caused flooding in the basement, so we called a plumber.
He said,

0: The main sewer line, which is very old, is full of roots and has been that way for a long time. His estimate to replace the line is over $5,000. According to the seller's disclosure statement, all drain lines were in good working order, but the plumber says this cannot be true. So now we are stuck with a major expense that we cannot afford. Our home warranty doesn't cover tree roots, and our homeowner's insurance says it doesn't cover pre-existing conditions. Are the sellers liable? Answer. The plumber's description of old root congestion in the drain pipe indicates that there may have been previous sewage backups in your home. If so, the sellers were required to disclose this problem, but proving that they knew about it could be difficult, if not impossible. You could ask the neighbors if they ever noticed a plumber's truck on the property. If they can provide the name of a plumber who serviced the drains, you might be able to prove non-disclosure. Aside from the question of seller's liability, there is a matter of repair costs. Fortunately, there is an alternate method of drain pipe repair that is becoming popular because it eliminates the need for excavation and costly pipe replacement. Plumbing companies are now installing synthetic liners in old deteriorated drain pipes. This enables the old pipes to remain in place while preventing further root intrusion. To determine the viability of this approach to your drain problem, call a few plumbing contractors in your area to see who installs drainage pipe linings and get at least 3 bids. Question. My son wasted his money for home inspections on 2 consecutive properties. In each case, he made a verbal purchase agreement with the sellers, hired the inspector on the advice of his agent, and then was told that a higher offer from another buyer had been accepted. His real estate agent told him that this is the chance you take when you buy a home. I think the agent is not protecting my son's financial interests. When, in your opinion, should a home inspection be done? Answer. The time to hire a home inspector is after you have an accepted offer and a signed purchase contract, not when you have a mere verbal agreement. A standard purchase contract states that the buyer has a specific number of days to conduct inspections, and the purchase is contingent on the buyer's acceptance of the inspector's findings. Your son, as a first-time buyer, would not have known this, but his agent should definitely have known it. If your son was counseled to hire a home inspector without an accepted purchase offer, then his agent is not representing his interests and is professionally negligent, especially for letting it happen twice in a row. Your son needs to find another agent immediately and, if possible, should hold the first agent liable for his lost inspection fees. Headline. Supreme Court weighs local government's climate change lawsuits against oil and gas companies by Lindsay Whitehurst and Matthew Daly. The Supreme Court grappled Monday with whether local governments can sue oil and gas companies to help cover costs associated with climate change, an issue with potentially billions of dollars at stake. Key justices appeared wary about the potential sweep of litigation, but torn over the complex legal interplay of federal and state laws raised by the case. Officials in Boulder argue their lawsuit is an attempt to hold energy companies Suncor and ExxonMobil accountable for their contributions to climate change. They say that worsening disasters such as floods and wildfires put a heavy financial burden on local communities, and the industry should bear part of that cost. Governments from largely blue-leaning areas around the country have filed similar lawsuits seeking damages that could total billions of dollars, part of a wave of legal action worldwide seeking to leverage action through the courts. If you prevail, a municipality in every single state will file a lawsuit, said Chief Justice John Roberts. How do you think that will work out on the ground? A win for the oil and gas companies at the Supreme Court could shut down dozens of similar cases. Suncor and Exxon argue that the Clean Air Act gives the federal government, not the states, the power to regulate emissions. They have the support of the Trump administration, which argues the lawsuits are an unconstitutional attempt to regulate planet warming emissions and impose Colorado state law beyond its borders. But Roberts and other justices raise skeptical questions about why they should bar lawsuits in state courts now. The court is also weighing a jurisdictional question that allows it an off-ramp to avoid deciding the issues now. The case was heard without Justice Samuel Alito, who recused himself just a week before arguments after facing calls to step aside because he owns stocks in oil companies. That raises the possibility of a tie vote, which would allow the Colorado case to proceed. The companies asked the justices to reverse a decision from Colorado's highest court allowing the case to proceed. Attorney Cannon Shanmugam, representing the industry, said the Boulder case was attempting to use the courts to decide a public policy issue that is properly up to Congress and other elected officials. Climate change is certainly one of the most pressing issues facing the country, but the lawsuit is exactly the wrong way to go about addressing it, he said. Principal Deputy Solicitor General Sarah Harris said Boulder's case egregiously exceeds the state's authority. The county essentially declares itself a victim of actions that occurred largely out of state, she said. But Kevin Russell, an attorney representing Boulder, argued that state lawsuits can address damage in Colorado regardless where the fossil fuels are produced. Trump's Republican administration has rolled back environmental regulations, including a move last month by the Environmental Protection Agency to repeal rules that limit emissions from power plants fueled by coal and natural gas. States and cities have already sued the Trump administration over the repeal of the power plant rule. The conservative majority Supreme Court has been skeptical of environmental regulations in the past, including in a 2022 decision limiting the EPA's authority to regulate carbon dioxide emissions from power plants. A decision is expected in the coming months. 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Headline: Saudi-backed Yemeni forces expel the Houthis from several areas around Key Strait, officials say, by Ahmed Al-Haj and Sami Magdi. Forces of the Saudi-led coalition fighting in Yemen have recaptured several key areas around Bab el-Mandeb Strait from Iran-backed Houthis rebels, Yemeni officials said yesterday. The officials said forces allied with the internationally recognized government have retaken the crucial town of Hubab, just north of the strait. They also captured the towns of Bab and Hadid, said the officials, who spoke on condition of anonymity because they were not authorized to speak to reporters. Witnesses said they saw government tanks and forces entering the towns. The government push came as part of a major offensive launched early Monday under air cover by a Saudi military coalition. U.S. Secretary of State Marco Rubio told reporters that it was expected that the Saudi-backed government in Yemen would hit back at the rebels to reclaim territory. Asked if the Saudi-led coalition coordinated the action with the United States, Rubio said that Saudi Arabia and the U.S. have a defense agreement but wouldn't offer more details. The Yemeni government was ousted from some of its territory by a Houthis campaign, and the Saudis have come under attack and they have a right to defend themselves, Rubio said. The U.S. has provided support to Saudi Arabia in its ongoing campaign against the Houthis, according to a regional official and a U.S. official. This U.S. support included intelligence sharing, target identification, and planning for the offensive, said the officials, who spoke on the condition of anonymity because they weren't authorized to speak to reporters. The U.S. had supported the Saudi-led coalition fighting the Houthis early in the Yemen war before quitting the coalition in recent years. The offensive came just after the rebels said they had captured more territory in the southwestern part of Yemen, taking a key town in a blow to the Saudi-backed forces as they advanced toward a strategic provincial capital in the region. The Saudi-led coalition spokesman, Major General Turki al-Malki, said 100 fighter jets were providing support to the forces of Yemen's internationally recognized government fighting against the Houthis. He said the coalition has secured air protection of the strategic Bab el-Mandeb Strait and destroyed hundreds of Houthis targets as part of the ongoing campaign. The air campaign follows the fall of a key town in Yemen. The Houthis rebels seized the town of Turba shortly before the internationally recognized government announced a major military operation against them. The escalation between Saudi Arabia and the Houthis has revived Yemen's civil war after a four-year ceasefire. Turba sits on a main road linking the provincial capital of Taiz with the port city of Aden, which serves as an interim seat of Yemen's government. Over the years, the town was a major post for the government forces defending Taiz against the Houthis. Earlier, the Houthis seized several villages and areas on Taiz's outskirts in a series of advances, paving the way for the rebels to encircle Taik, Yemen's third largest city. Yemen's flare-up shows the capabilities of the Iran-backed rebels. The Houthis made a swift push on the country's western coast on the Red Sea in early September. They captured the strategic city of Makkah and several Red Sea islands, gains that enabled them to control the Yemeni side of the Bab al-Mandeb Strait, a crucial choke point through which 12% of global trade transits. In its announcement Sunday, the Saudi-backed government said it was mobilizing troops across government-held areas. Rashad al-Alami, head of the ruling Presidential Leadership Council, said in a televised speech that the operations were aiming at recovering the remaining territories controlled by the Houthis. He called on the international community to provide support to his government. Hours after al-Alami's declaration, the Saudi military spokesperson al-Malki vowed full operational support to the Yemeni government forces until the Houthis are eliminated. Al-Malki also stressed Saudi Arabia's right to take all necessary measures to deter the rebels who continue to fire missiles and drones at the kingdom as part of the nearly three-month escalation that revived Yemen's civil war. Saudi-backed government forces are trying to fight back. Al-Alami said in a post on X that the operation, dubbed Yemen Dawn, has started with the aim of restoring state institutions, liberating Sana'a, Yemen's rebel-controlled capital, and ending the Houthi terrorist militia coup. Al-Nazili said government forces were carrying out a strategic offensive on Sana'a. The Houthi media office reported multiple airstrikes by the Saudi coalition on their territories, including Sana'a. The latest flare-up began in mid-July, when the Houthis accused Saudi Arabia of bombing the airport in Sana'a to prevent the landing of an unauthorized Iranian flight. The rebels responded with missile and drone attacks against Saudi Arabia and the Yemeni government forces in the country. They also announced a blockade on Saudi shipping in the Red Sea and attacked several Saudi-linked vessels. Then in September, they intensified their campaign, storming down the Red Sea coast in their biggest land grab in years. The rebels' taking of Turba will likely severely constrain Yemeni government-aligned forces' ability to reinforce and resupply frontline positions across Taiz province and the provisional capital of Taiz, according to the Institute for the Study of War, a Washington-based think tank. Disrupting resupply has military value, of course, but controlling all the roads in and out of areas to the north of Turba also prevents government forces from retreating out of the city, the think tank wrote in an analysis. The escalation has revived Yemen's 12-year civil war. Yemen's civil war began in 2014 when the Houthis descended from their northern stronghold, capturing Sana'a and forcing the government to flee into exile in Saudi Arabia. The war created one of the world's worst humanitarian disasters and killed more than 150,000 people. The latest bout of violence has killed at least 959 people and wounded over 4,200 others, according to the World Health Organization. The flare-up forced about 174,097 people to flee their homes inside Yemen, according to the UN Migration Agency. More than 3,000 others fled across the waters into Djibouti, the agency reported. Last week, Yemen's health ministry, part of the internationally recognized government, warned about the conflict's impact on health facilities and medical staff across Taiz province. The ministry said in a statement Friday that health facilities in coastal, western, and southern areas of the province have closed or are barely partially functioning. Magdi reported from Cairo. Associated Press writer Matthew Lee contributed to this report. Headline: Bedard practices with Blackhawks for first time since shoulder surgery, by Kaylin Lumpkins. Star center Connor Bedard partook in Blackhawks practice for the first time this season yesterday. It's a big step forward as the team captain, who had left shoulder surgery in July, works towards his anticipated season debut. Bedard, 21, wore a black non-contact jersey as he rotated in at right wing with Anton Frondell and Tyler Bertuzzi during line rushes. He dished out only light passes on his left side but didn't appear to have any limitations shooting or passing with his right. He injured his right shoulder last December in St. Louis, so there doesn't seem to be any more concern there. NHL insider Frank Saravalli told Chicago Sports Network on Saturday that Bedard is within a three-week window for his return to the lineup. Coach Jeff Blashill didn't have an update yesterday about when Bedard would be cleared for contact. On days when you can do some of the stuff that we're doing today at the beginning, it's awesome to have Bedard out there, Blashill said. You want to have other people on the ice, and you want to be used to that. So it's great that he's able to do that. Right now, he's not cleared for contact. I don't have a date in which he'll have an exam to be cleared for contact, so I can't give any kind of update on the timeline other than he's out there skating non-contact. Bedard was practicing with other NHL players and prospects July 2nd in Burnaby, British Columbia, near his hometown of Vancouver, when he stumbled hard into the boards. He left the ice holding his left shoulder in clear discomfort. He underwent surgery July 8th and was given a four-month return timeline. He would be ahead of schedule if he does come back in 3 weeks, but the plan for now remains that he will begin his fourth season in early November. Bedard has missed extended time in his first, third, and now fourth years with a fractured jaw and injuries to his right and left shoulder, respectively. The 2024 number one draft pick has 203 points, 75 goals, 128 assists in 219 career games. Not much went the Hawks' way without their captain during an 0-3 opening road trip. Offense was hard to come by, and the defense was porous as they were outscored by a combined 15-5 in Las Vegas, Utah, and Buffalo. Bowen Byram returned to practice yesterday after missing his homecoming game against the Sabres on Saturday. The 25-year-old defenseman shared that his wife Kaylee gave birth to twin girls last week. Sam Renzel, 22, skated in the third defensive pair with Wyatt Kaiser after being healthy scratched for the Sabres game. The Hawks will play 8 of their next 9 games at home, starting with tonight's home opener against the St. Louis Blues. It will be Patrick Kane's first game at the United Center since returning to the Hawks this summer. Headline: Johnson says Badgett to start for Bears against the Packers, by Sean Hammond. Tyson Badgett will start at quarterback for the Bears in Week 5 against the Green Bay Packers, Coach Ben Johnson announced yesterday during his weekly radio spot on WMVP AM 1000. In an interview with Bears play-by-play voice Jeff Joniak, Johnson said Badgett would be the guy Sunday at Lambeau Field. Last week, Johnson didn't announce a starter before the Week 4 matchup with the New York Jets, but there will be no such gamesmanship this week. Badgett will be behind center for the second consecutive week as starting quarterback Caleb Williams continues to recover from a strained hamstring he suffered in Week 2. Badgett led the Bears to a 23-12 victory over the Jets at Soldier Field. He was 25 of 34 passing for 268 yards with an interception as the Bears leaned heavily on their running game, with Kyle Monagai contributing 146 rushing yards and two touchdowns on 30 carries. Third-string quarterback Case Keenum started in a Week 3 win over the Philadelphia Eagles after Williams' injury because Badgett missed most of that week of practice due to concussion symptoms. That's all the time we have for articles from the Daily Herald. I'm your reader, Kathy Karp, broadcasting from the Chicago Lighthouse. 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
1: 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Service dogs must sit under the passenger's seat or at their feet and are not allowed to sit in the aisle, on seats, or on sleeper beds. 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
5: Good day, all. Brad Dearborn here. It is Tuesday, October the 6th. Time for us to dive into today's edition of the USA Today. As always, we start out on the front page looking for the lead articles. Today we find one with a headline that reads, Trump sparks outrage with remarks about LA and San Diego at rally. A comment by President Donald Trump during a campaign rally in Nebraska on Monday sparked immediate backlash from California leaders after he appeared to suggest that the potential destruction of Los Angeles or San Diego would be a small price to pay amid tensions tied to the war with Iran. Speaking at a midterm election rally in Grand Island, Nebraska, Trump discussed higher gasoline prices resulting from the conflict and argued that Americans should accept the economic impact. They can take out a city. Let them take out Los Angeles. Let them take out San Diego. This is a very small price to pay, Trump said, adding that the war was nearly over and describing the costs as, quote, a small price to pay for keeping the world safe, end quote. Los Angeles and San Diego are California's two largest Southern California metropolitan areas and together are home to millions of residents, major military installations, international trade hubs, and critical economic infrastructure. The remarks quickly circulated online, drawing sharp condemnation from California officials who accuse the president of treating millions of Californians as expendable. Governor Gavin Newsom responded on social media by linking Trump's remarks to the administration's recent deployments of federal forces into California. After sending the National Guard and Marines to occupy California, Donald Trump is now saying our foreign enemies should take out Los Angeles and San Diego, Newsom wrote. He's deranged and dangerous. San Diego Mayor Todd Gloria also condemned the comments, rejecting any suggestion that the city's residents should be viewed as collateral damage in a broader geopolitical conflict. San Diego is not collateral damage, Gloria wrote. We are not expendable, and we're never a small price to pay. Keep our city out of your reckless war talk. Los Angeles Mayor Karen Bass, in a statement, called Trump's remarks dangerous, saying they could potentially compromise our safety. The role of a president is to protect the country, not to actively threaten it and encourage attacks on American lives, Bass wrote on X. California Senator Adam Schiff blasted Trump's comments Monday, questioning if Trump would be troubled by an attack on two American cities. The controversy adds to ongoing tensions between Trump and California's Democratic leadership, which have intensified over immigration enforcement, National Guard deployments, and federal-state clashes throughout the president's second term. The White House had not immediately responded to criticism from Newsom and Gloria. And this next article takes us into another subject of military intensity. The headline reads, Trump approves firing squad execution of Fort Hood mass shooter. President Donald Trump has approved the military execution by firing squad of former Army Major Nidal Malik Hassan, who carried out the 2009 mass shooting at Fort Hood that killed 13 people. Trump approved the firing squad execution for Hassan at the recommendation of Secretary of War Pete Hegseth, Pentagon spokesperson Sean Parnell announced in a post on X on October the 5th. Judgment day has finally come, Parnell wrote. The U.S. military hasn't carried out an execution since 1961, according to data kept by the nonprofit Death Penalty Information Center. That year, the U.S. hanged Army Private John Bennett at a Kansas prison for the rape and attempted murder of an 11-year-old girl. Parnell said that Secretary of Army Adam Telly will set the time and place of the execution. It's unclear how soon that could happen, but Army Lawyer magazine reported in May that a president's approval of a death sentence is the beginning of a potentially lengthy post-appellate court process. A military execution involves putting to death a member of the U.S. Armed Forces. Hassan was a U.S. Army major who became radicalized and turned his gun on fellow soldiers at Fort Hood in Texas on November the 5th of 2009. He was sentenced to death in 2013 following a court-martial. The development comes less than a week after the botched execution in Tennessee of Krista Pike, who was hospitalized in critical condition after two doses of pentobarbital failed to kill her on September the 30th. The failed execution is shining a spotlight on the lethal injection method, which accounts for the vast majority of botched executions in the U.S. Some states have turned to firing squads as the answer, and Pike's failed execution could have helped sway federal officials to choose the method, said Columbia Law School's Bernard Harcourt, who's writing a book about botched lethal injection in Alabama involving an inmate that he had represented. Part of me thinks this might be a Tennessee effect, Harcourt told USA Today. They just want to stay away from lethal injection because the method seems so defective right now. It wasn't immediately clear on Monday when the last military execution by the firing squad was, though it appears to have been during World War II, according to the Death Penalty Information Center. The Air Force Times reports that it was on January 31st of 1945 when a U.S. Army firing squad executed Private Eddie Slovak for desertion. And we move next to an article from College Football, but it's really got subject matter far beyond that. The headline reads, Pat McAfee donates $1 million to Iowa Children's Hospital after backlash. Pat McAfee faced criticism over the weekend for a controversial donation he made to the University of Iowa's Stead Family Children's Hospital. Backlash he himself said was warranted, and he's pledging to up his donation in response. The issue began on Saturday, October 3rd, episode of College Game Day, which made just its third trip ever to Iowa City, Iowa for the ranked meeting between undefeated Iowa and Ohio State. As part of the show's programming, McAfee offers prize money to students who can kick a field goal in his Kicking is Easy contest. He took it up another notch on October 3rd when he offered not only a $1 million donation to that week's kicker, Finley Banfig, but also $1 million to the Children's Hospital. After she initially failed her challenge of kicking a 33-yard field goal, McAfee brought in former Iowa football tight end Dallas Clark to throw a ball through the posts, securing a reduced donation of $150,000 each to Banfig and the hospital. On Monday, October 5th, McAfee said he would up his donation after he was criticized for not simply making the $1 million donation, regardless of the outcome. McAfee explains, I offer up money for the hospital and for her if she ends up winning. And at first I said a $1 million donation and she doesn't make it and then she misses it and then Dallas Clark makes it for $150,000, McAfee said. And a lot of people are coming after me for not doing the donation, and I think those people are pretty right. It doesn't feel right after I was kind of thinking about it. We'll donate $1 million to that children's hospital. I would like to be part of the help for them. McAfee ended his announcement by thanking the hospital for the hospitality it showed over the weekend, as well as for the care that it provides its patients. We would like to thank that hospital for their hospitality and for what they do. And they need to know how much they empower and help everybody that comes in contact with them. It was special, McAfee said. Those kids are awesome, and I can't wait to see them again, and I'll see them again soon. And this next article takes us into an obituary listing. The headline reads, Jim Baker, televangelist disgraced by sex and financial scandals, dies. Jim Baker, the televangelist who built a multi-million dollar evangelical broadcasting empire before a sex scandal and fraud conviction led to his public downfall, died on October the 5th. He was 86 years old. His wife, Lori Baker, announced his death on his official Instagram account. She did not elaborate on where he died or disclosure of cause of death. Jim Baker rose to national prominence as a pioneer of Christian television and alongside his then-wife Tammy Faye built a vast ministry that attracted millions of viewers and supporters. After meeting at North Central Bible College in Minneapolis, Jim Baker married Tammy Faye in 1961. They gained national exposure in 1965 when they developed a puppet show for evangelist Pat Robertson's television program, according to Reuters' previous report. Jim Baker founded the PTL organization, also known as Praise the Lord or People That Love, in 1974. Through PTL and its television programs, the couple became household names and among the most recognizable figures in evangelical media. But Jim Baker's career unraveled amid scandal. The televangelist who pursued an opulent lifestyle while leading his evangelical empire was disgraced by a sex scandal, a fraud conviction, and his subsequent divorce from Faye. is South Carolina-based Christian theme park, Heritage USA, closed in 1989 in the wake of a scandal that triggered the collapse of his Praise the Lord Ministries and its PTL television show. In 1987, allegations became public that Jim Baker had raped his former New York church secretary, Jessica Hahn. He said the encounter had been consensual. Not long afterward, Jim Baker was dismissed from the Assemblies of God denomination for what church officials described as conduct unbecoming to a minister, according to previous reporting from the Springfield News Leader, part of the USA Today network. 2 years later, he was convicted on 24 federal counts of fraud and conspiracy related to his ministry's fundraising practices. His original 45-year sentence was vacated in 1991, and Jim Baker ultimately served nearly 5 years in prison. While Jim Baker was in prison, Tammy Faye divorced him and later married his former friend, Roe Messner. Tammy Faye died in 2007 after a long battle with cancer. She was 65. In announcing his death, Laurie Baker highlighted his decades of religious work and his role in the growth of Christian television. For 66 years, Jim gave his life to preaching the gospel of Jesus Christ, she wrote. He was a pioneer of Christian television, but to me, he was my husband, my best friend, and the man I was honored to walk beside through so many seasons of life and ministry. She said Jim Baker remained committed to his ministry until the end of his life. Even in his final days, his heart was still for the work of God and for the gospel to continue reaching the world, she wrote. Laurie Baker said the family was grieving and asked for prayers and privacy. Jim finished his race with faith, she wrote. His voice, his vision, and his legacy will never be forgotten. And we move next to an article from the political race world. The headline here says, NYT poll shakes up Texas Senate and governor's races before early voting. 2 weeks before early voting starts, a new October poll from the New York Times showed Republicans could face a tougher battle in two high-profile races. The October 3rd NYT Siena College poll showed Republican Ken Paxton trailing Democrat James Tallarico by 6 points, 45-51% in the Texas Senate race, up from a tie in a June poll. In the governor's race, Democrat Gina Hinojosa is leading Governor Greg Abbott 49%-46% within the poll's margin of error, a flip from where the June poll had her trailing. So here's what the poll found and where the races stand as early voting starts on October the 19th. The poll was conducted among 615 likely voters in Texas from September 21st to September 30th, and has a margin of error of plus or minus 4.5 percentage points. It showed that Tallarico is leading Paxton among women, 56-40%, voters aged 18-29, 66-22%, and Hispanics, 62-30%. While Tallarico is leading Paxton by the poll's margin, 4% are still unsure who they'll vote for and have said they may not vote. On who has good character, Tallarico leads Paxton 55-32%. And here's what other September polls showed. The Marist poll from September 23rd shows Tallarico up 50-44. The Texas Southern University poll from the September 22nd shows Tallarico up 47-46. The Recon MR Texas poll from September 17th shows Tallarico leading 49-43%. While recent polling has showed Hinojosa trailing Abbott over the past few months, the Times Siena poll is now one of several showing her leading the Republican incumbent, but still within the poll's margin of error. Hinojosa, like Tallarico, leads her opponent among women 59-39%, Hispanics 64-28%, and younger voters aged 18-29%, 61%-27%. One hot-button issue over the past few months has been data centers, with this new poll finding that 57% of voters strongly or somewhat oppose their construction. So here's what September polls showed on this subject. The Marist poll, Hinojosa up 49-46. The Texas Southern poll, Abbott 49%, Hinojosa 45%. And the Emerson College poll from September 17th, Abbott 49% and Hinojosa 46%. This next article takes us into the world of immigration policy. The headline reads, Trump's immigration policy is breaking American democracy, according to a new ACLU report. The American Civil Liberties Union released a report on Tuesday, October the 6th, slamming President Donald Trump's mass deportations agenda. In the past 20 months, the Trump administration has taken hundreds of actions to consolidate the president's grip on power, execute a radical defining of who belongs in America, and enact the largest rollback of civil rights and liberties in recent history, the ACLU report says. Deportations have provided a pretext, a distraction, and a legal justification all at once, and the administration attacks our individual constitutional rights, impacting all Americans. The ACLU is a civil rights organization founded to defend rights enshrined in the U.S. Constitution. The new 139-page report outlines 76 steps it says Trump has taken to fundamentally undermine American freedoms and democracy. Among its findings, the Trump White House has used immigration policy to silence journalists, surveil political opponents, and trap thousands in a punitive immigration detention system that sees people sent to prisons in countries that they have never known before. USA Today has reached out to the White House and the Department of Homeland Security for comment on the ACLU report. The report comes out at a point where the nation is gearing up for the 2026 midterm elections, wherein who controls Congress for the rest of Trump's final term is at stake. Top Democrats are warning the president and his loyalists are putting a plan in motion to potentially steal ballots and ultimately the election. As the administration's resources and reach grow, no one is safe from its ever-widening net of abuse, the report says. The sweeping report covers some of Homeland Security's most high-profile moments, including fatal shootings of Alex Preddy and Renee Good in Minneapolis, to some less publicized moments, among them the department's use of license plate readers to track the movement of people nationwide. But the report is broken down into three categories: 25 attacks on civil liberties, 40 attacks on government institutions, and 11 attacks on pluralistic democracy, as in attacks on society's tolerance of minorities. The report also offers four solutions, namely immigration reform, banning Homeland Security's aggressive tactics, and strengthening public oversight of government authorities, including the White House. A full copy of the report is available on the ACLU website. And we move next to an article under a headline that reads, Mother and son from Bermuda identified in medical jet crash off Nantucket. Authorities in Bermuda on October the 4th identified two Bermudian nationals aboard a medical transport jet that crashed into the Atlantic Ocean off Nantucket, Massachusetts, as investigators worked to determine why the aircraft went down. The Bermuda Police Service said the victims were Marilyn LaVon Bean, age 66, and her 41-year-old son Sergio Wayne Lottimore. The pair were among six people aboard a Gulfstream G-100 operated by Latitude Air Ambulance that went missing earlier October 3rd while traveling from Bermuda to the Boston area. The identifications came a day after the U.S. Coast Guard suspended rescue efforts. Crews spent roughly 66 hours searching about 4,445 miles of ocean after contact was lost with the aircraft. eventually locating a debris field that was confirmed to be associated with the missing jet, according to the Coast Guard. Latitude Air Ambulance, based in Ontario, Calant, Canada, confirmed on October the 4th that four members of its team, a patient and the patient's family escort who were aboard the flight, were presumed dead. The Bermuda government extended its condolences to the family and loved ones of Bean and Lattimore, as well as to those of the four other people aboard the plane. While we held out hope for the best, the worst fears have been realized, and so our first thoughts are with the families of those so tragically lost, Bermuda Premier David Burt said in a statement on October the 5th. Let us open our hearts to the families in the hope that our expressions of love, support, and compassion will bring some comfort as they attempt to deal with this terrible loss. The Transportation Safety Board of Canada said on October the 5th that it will lead the investigation into the crash. The agency said it'll be assisted by the U.S. National Transportation Safety Board, which will participate as an accredited representative. Investigators will be deployed in the coming days to assist with search and recovery operations involving the aircraft, according to the Transportation Safety Board of Canada. The agency said the Gulfstream G100 departed Bermuda with six occupants and was approaching the Boston area when the crew reported electrical difficulties. The aircraft subsequently descended rapidly and air traffic control lost contact with it south of Nantucket. According to data from flight tracking website FlightAware, the aircraft departed Bermuda at 12:41 a.m. local time and headed to Boston Logan International Airport. The jet was flying at about 24,000 feet for much of the trip before descending to 13,000 feet in about 2 minutes shortly before flight controllers lost contact, according to the data. Local TV station Boston 25 posted an audio clip from Boston Logan in which air traffic controller can be heard asking the Gulfstream pilot, "You said you're coming in blind? Is that what you said?" The controller then asked whether the plane was declaring an emergency, and no response was heard. Latitude Air Ambulance, which provides medical evacuation services, said it will work with the NTSB, the Transportation Safety Board of Canada, and other authorities during recovery efforts and the investigation into why the aircraft crashed. We venture next into the world of crime with an article under a headline that reads, Chicago woman charged with murder in fatal stabbing of 7-year-old girl. A Chicago woman has been charged with first-degree murder in the fatal stabbing of a 7-year-old girl who was attacked while walking on a South Side neighborhood sidewalk, according to authorities. Siobhan Gayden, 48, was charged in the death of Edie Marie Hernandez Chacon, who police said was stabbed multiple times in the back on October the 3rd in the city's Chatham neighborhood. Family members, friends, and community members gathered for a vigil a day later to mourn the girl, whose death sparked outrage and grief across the city. The Chicago Police Department said the girl was walking southbound in the 8600 block of South Cottage Grove Avenue at about 11:55 a.m. local time on October the 3rd, when a woman approached her, displayed a sharp object, and stabbed her multiple times. The child was taken to Comer Children's Hospital, where she was pronounced dead. Bystanders who witnessed the attack detained the suspect until officers arrived, according to police. The suspect was injured during the confrontation and was later transported to a hospital with life-threatening injuries before being taken into police custody. Chicago Mayor Brandon Johnson said he was heartbroken by the killing of a child who was simply walking down the street with her family. No family should ever have to experience the unimaginable pain of losing a child, and no child should ever have to fear for her life simply walking through her neighborhood, the mayor said in a statement on social media. My deepest condolences are with the little girl's family and loved ones, and the entire Chatham community as we grieve this devastating loss. We're praying for them and everyone impacted by this horrifying tragedy. Gayden was initially scheduled to appear in court on October the 5th, but remained hospitalized and did not attend the hearing, according to local television station ABC 7 Chicago. According to the TV station, Gayden's detention hearing on the murder charge is scheduled for October 7th, and she's expected back in court the following day on an alleged probation violation. ABC 7 Chicago also reported that a judge previously issued an arrest warrant for Gayden after she failed to appear for a court hearing. USA Today reached out to Cook County State Attorney's Office for comment. Alderman Michelle Harris, who represents Chicago's 8th Ward, said during an October 4th vigil for the child that Gayden had allegedly been involved in an altercation with employees at a nearby store before the attack, according to ABC 7 Chicago. The child's family said surveillance video showed the girl, who was also known as Edamar Paola Hernandez, walking with her older sister before the incident occurred, according to the TV station. In a statement on October the 3rd, Harris called the stabbing a senseless act of violence. No child should ever have to experience violence or fear while simply walking down the sidewalk, Harris said. I want to recognize and thank the bystanders who quickly intervened, helping to detain the suspect and get assistance on the way. Their quick actions may have prevented further harm. The vigil on October the 4th drew family members, neighbors, and community leaders seeking to honor the child and support her grieving relatives. The girl's mother, Estefanie Hernandez, called for justice following her daughter's death, according to ABC 7 Chicago. And this next article takes us back into the world of politics, this time with an international flavor. The headline here reads, Rubio presses Russia to be transparent about pneumonic plague death. Secretary of State Marco Rubio says the U.S. still has limited information about a suspected pneumonic plague death in Russia, but it's watching the situation and has measures in place in case the situation turns out to be more serious than what has been acknowledged. We encourage Russia to be transparent and share more information with the world so that all of us can react accordingly, Rubio said during a news conference in Reykjavik, Iceland. U.S. officials have been monitoring the situation in southeastern Russia after a laboratory worker at an institute that studies the plague suddenly died of a pneumonia of unknown origin. The person was said to be a woman in her late 20s who was an employee of the Irkutsk Anti-Plague Institute of Siberia and the Far East, roughly 150 miles from Russia's border with Mongolia. Rubio said the information was concerning, especially after the COVID-19 outbreak, but it would be irresponsible to speculate because the U.S. does not have all the information yet. He publicly pressed Russia to provide more details. I think it's incumbent upon Russia to obviously share more information with the world. That's what they should do. That's what they hope we'll do, said Rubio. The more we can learn about what happened, the better all of us can be in a position of responding. The Kremlin has offered few details publicly, saying the Repostodorsta, a health and consumer protection agency in Russia, is monitoring the situation. Local authorities said they've implemented anti-epidemic measures in the region to contain the infection. Individuals in quarantine had not shown any signs of infection as of October the 5th. The State Department previously said it was aware of reports of a fatal case of a suspected pneumonic plague in Russia and that it was monitoring developments alongside the Centers for Disease Control and Prevention and other agencies. President Donald Trump later offered to help Russia on October 5th, telling reporters, "I hate to see them having it. It's a rough disease. They call it pneumonia. Years ago, you would treat pneumonia easier. The microbes and germs have gotten stronger disproportionately. But we'll help them," Trump said. And this next article takes us back into the world of Texas politics. The headline says, Trump heads back to Texas to rally for Ken Paxton. President Donald Trump is joining Texas Attorney General Ken Paxton in Alamo City. Paxton announced on X that the midterm rally will take place on Wednesday, October 7th at Freeman Coliseum in San Antonio. Doors are scheduled to open at 2:30 p.m. Central Time, with remarks beginning at 6 p.m. This Wednesday, I'm joining President Donald J. Trump in San Antonio for a rally to keep Texas red and keep America first, Paxton wrote on X, sharing a photo of himself shaking hands with the president. Trump's appearance comes as Republicans

voters to support his Senate bid. The appearance also comes amid scrutiny over Paxton's private comments about Trump's midterm convention in Dallas. The New York Times reported that Paxton told donors the convention had hurt Republican candidates' poll numbers, saying the event dropped our numbers. Paxton's campaign pushed back on the report, calling it manipulated nonsense. And we move over to the health and wellness section for our next article. The headline here reads, Josh Duhamel feels stronger with testosterone. What to know about the therapy? Josh Duhamel is opening up about his use of testosterone replacement therapy, an increasingly popular supplement option among men that may take some without understanding the potential risks. On Dave Asprey's The Human Upgrade podcast on September the 16th, Duhamel, 53, said he learned he had low levels while in his early 40s. I feel better now than I did in my early 30s, the actor said, adding he injects testosterone 3 times a week. I'm not even kidding you. My joints, my back, my knees, I feel stronger. Other public figures like Joe Rogan and Dax Shepard have also spoken about their use of the hormone therapy, and it's made headlines with Defense Secretary Pete Hegseth announcing the U.S. military will begin testing troops' testosterone levels. So here's what to know, according to the experts, including potential risks. Testosterone is a hormone produced in both men and women, plays an important role in maintaining muscle mass, bone density, red blood cell production, energy levels, mood, as well as sexual function. For men with clinically confirmed testosterone deficiency, testosterone replacement therapy can help restore normal libido, improve erectile function, increase energy, and improve overall well-being, Dr. Arthur Burnett, professor of urology and oncology at Johns Hopkins University of Medicine, recently told USA Today. When it comes to treatment, it should be aimed at restoring a true deficiency back to normal, not enhancing performance or redefining masculinity, Burnett added. Plus, testosterone naturally decreases over time. That's part of normal biology. Not every lower value represents a medical deficiency, Burnett added, noting a lab test showing a low testosterone level is not typically enough to justify treatment. Instead, testosterone deficiency should be diagnosed through both appropriate laboratory testing and symptom evaluation. Other potential causes of symptoms such as thyroid disease, sleep apnea, obesity, medical effects, medication effects, or depression should also be considered and addressed, he said. From 2016 to 2019, prescriptions for testosterone replacement therapy, or TRT, have increased by 20% as more men are reaching for the supplements in the hopes of enhancing their physical performance. But many are unaware of the drug's impact on their fertility. If someone has a normal production of testosterone and is given exogenous or external testosterone, we can shut down the normal endogenous or internal production of testosterone, meaning the patient becomes dependent on the external testosterone. This can cause infertility in men, says Dr. Rocio Salas-Whelan, an endocrinologist and obesity specialist, as he previously told USA Today. Other risks of TRT can include worsening sleep apnea, acne, or other skin reactions, stimulating the growth of existing prostate cancer, enlarging breasts, limiting sperm production and causing the testicles to shrink, and stimulating too much red blood cell production, which contributes to the increased risking of forming a blood clot. On his podcast in 2018, Rogan said he started TRT when he turned 40 to feel way better and make his body work way better. But he also cautioned against going overboard with testosterone. Get to a point where you have the hormone levels of a healthy young man, he said. You don't want to be higher than that. That's when you run into problems.

0: Duhamel said he probably got some bad batches here and there when he started taking testosterone, explaining that he didn't have a quality source. His own experience is what inspired him to co-found Gatlin, a men's health company that offers physician-guided testosterone replacement therapy and other treatments. "We don't want people to be going all willy-nilly with this," he said. "This is your body, and this is your health. Make sure you're doing it the right way." And we stay in the health and wellness section for our next article. This one has a headline that reads, "A simple fall can change your life. Here's how to prevent one." Many of us can relate to tripping while climbing stairs, slipping on a wet floor, or misjudging the height of a curb. While such infrequent mishaps usually result in little more than a moment of embarrassment, some people fall far more often, with each incident increasing the likelihood of a serious injury, maybe lost confidence, and possibly another fall. Such risks become especially serious with age, as the U.S. Centers for Disease Control and Prevention notes that falls are the leading cause of injury death among adults 65 and older. Aging doesn't mean falls are inevitable. People of any age can take steps to reduce their risks, and here are the common causes of falls, who needs to be especially careful, and what you can do to avoid falling in the first place. A fall happens when the body's center of mass moves beyond its base of support, and one cannot recover quickly enough with a step, a grasp, or a shift in posture. While a fall is often blamed on something specific like a loose rug, it usually occurs because of an interaction between three things: the person, what they're doing, and the environment in which they're doing it, says Susan Stark, a professor of public health, occupational therapy, and social work at Washington University. Individual factors such as muscle weakness, slowed reaction time, or poor coordination can all make a person more likely to lose balance and often less able to recover. Vision changes, including contrast sensitivity, difficulty with glare, depth perception, decreased peripheral vision, and needing more lighting to see, can also contribute, says Suzanne Morley, the Health Promotion Program Coordinator for the Wisconsin Institute for Healthy Aging. Weak leg and core muscles can also make walking, hiking, or climbing stairs more difficult and increase the likelihood of a fall. Aging plays an outsized role because we lose some of our muscle strength and our balance might not be what it used to be as we get older, Morley says. Arthritis, diabetes, stroke, Parkinson's disease, dementia, foot problems, and other chronic conditions are also more common with age and further increase a person's risk of falling. Medications can cause sleepiness, confusion, blurred vision, dizziness, or low blood pressure, and they can also contribute, particularly when several are taken together, Stark says. Not eating or drinking enough may similarly cause weakness or dizziness, especially upon standing. When it comes to activities associated with falls, tasks like climbing a ladder, rushing downstairs, or reaching overhead from an unstable position carry obvious risks. Morley says even everyday activities like going to the bathroom in the middle of the night or carrying laundry down a staircase without a free hand for the railing can become hazardous. Environmental factors such as clutter, uneven flooring, dim lighting, pets underfoot, missing handrails, electrical cords, and slippery bathrooms can further turn individual vulnerability into a fall. Because aging can affect eyesight, balance, muscle strength, and reaction time, and the likelihood of developing chronic health conditions, Morley says that adults 65 and older are among those at greatest risk of falling. Older adults may also increase risk due to loneliness or social isolation, she adds, particularly when those circumstances reduce physical activity or make someone less likely to seek help. Stark points to people who have fallen or been injured before as another high-risk group, because lingering pain or weakness can limit mobility. An injury can alter how you walk, and fear of being hurt again can lead to inactivity and physical deconditioning. People with vision problems and those taking medications such as sedatives, antidepressants, or blood pressure-lowering drugs may also face greater risk. The CDC's fall risk screening tools can help identify potential concerns, but they cannot diagnose their cause. Because of this, a clinician or physical therapist is often needed to assess one's walking, leg strength, balance, vision, and blood pressure. When it comes to preventing accidental falls, exercise has the strongest supporting evidence, especially among adults 65 and older, and others at increased risk, with one systematic review finding that exercise reduces fall rates by 23% among that age group. Even better, exercises do not have to be overly involved to be helpful, as even simple balance and strength movements can make a great difference in your mobility and confidence, Morley says. And though walking provides important cardiovascular benefits and may improve coordination, Stark says that it's not as effective at building strength and improving balance needed to prevent falls. Home modifications can also help reduce risk. Stark says removing loose rugs and cords, clearing walkways, improving lighting, installing secure stair rails and bathroom grab bars, using non-slip surfaces, and keeping frequently used items within easy reach have all been shown to lower fall rates, especially among people already at greater risk. Morley says keeping up with eye exams can also be helpful by identifying vision problems that might otherwise go unnoticed. Stark stresses that footwear matters too. Make sure your shoes fit securely and have low heels and slip-resistant soles, she adds, and avoid loose slippers, flip-flops, worn soles, and socks on smooth floors. She also recommends using a physician or pharmacist to review every prescription, over-the-counter medication, and supplement for possible side effects or adverse interactions. No matter what you choose to look at first, don't wait to address the little problems, Stark advises. Nip them in the bud before you have a fall. And now's a good time for us to jump over to the money section of today's edition of the USA Today. And as we land on that section's front page, we see this lead headline. AI leaders struggle to answer questions on risk at NYC hearing. Leaders from OpenAI, Meta, Anthropic, and Google said they could not quantify the risks imposed by AI in the worst-case catastrophic scenario at a New York City Council hearing about AI on Monday, October the 5th. I don't know. I also don't think it matters whether it's 1% or 10% or 20% chance that something catastrophic will go wrong. None of these levels is remotely acceptable, OpenAI's head of policy development and operation, Morgan Dwyer, said in response to Council Speaker Julie Menon's question of how to quantify risk. Menon said she was incredulous at that answer and called it flippant at best, asking how the companies can know that the product is safe if they can't measure potential risk. Meta's director of its AI policy and legislation, Shane Cahill, Google's global director of AI and emergency policy, Alice Friend, and an Anthropic head, Logan Graham, also testified during the at times tense hearing. Each emphasized their company's commitment to safe AI. But they could not guarantee that models will always follow safety guardrails or that the companies will accept legal responsibility for resulting harm, including risks ranging from sensitive data compromises to financial or health guidance. The New York City Council hearing is the first time these companies have participated in public testimony under oath following reports throughout the summer of AI agents hacking companies and governments, according to Menon. SpaceX was also asked to appear at the hearing but didn't show, resulting in a subpoena issued on September 28th to compel the company to speak. The hearing lasted multiple hours, with around 30 council members grilling the four leaders on issues such as job loss due to AI, protections for artists, and data centers. Referencing an interview with Politico over the weekend in which OpenAI CEO Sam Altman said that, quote, the world should accept some bad things happening for the benefits of this technology, end quote. Menon also asked why AI companies get to decide what level of risk society must bear. Clearly, some risks are unacceptable, but we also think it's important to get technology into the hands of as many people as possible so that they can benefit from it, Dwyer said of OpenAI. Cahill from Meta countered that the company is committed to serving people rather than racing towards recursive self-improvement, and that other labs can do that also. All 51 members of the City Council gathered for the hearing to introduce 10 pieces of legislation that would oversee the development, deployment, and use of AI in New York City. One bill would introduce a whistleblower incentive program where a whistleblower could receive up to 25% of the proceeds recovered from a filed complaint. Another would require a kill switch to exist in any AI system that is deployed in the city. The meeting comes less than a week after executives from Anthropic, OpenAI, Meta, Google, NVIDIA, and SpaceX signed a White House accord on AI, promising to self-regulate their development of the technology. But many, such as Menon and other members of the New York City Council, thought that wasn't enough. Congress has failed to act, and the federal government has focused on the self-regulation of the leading AI firms, the very concept that Bill Gates entirely dismisses, Menon said at a press conference before the hearing. New York's RAISE Act is one of the few state-level regulations around AI, requiring developers to publish and maintain safety plans before deploying models and to report safety incidents to the state within 72 hours. New York City Mayor Zoran Mamdani also has enacted AI regulations, including the ban on AI in elementary and middle schools. A majority of Americans are skeptical of AI and data centers, studies find. Only 6% believe that AI will mostly strengthen democracy, one study by nonprofit Murmuration found, and 69% of poll respondents oppose the construction of AI data centers in their local area in an NBC News Decision Desk survey. In the face of criticism from some New York City leaders and Americans across the country, Google's friend said at the hearing that the company wants to abide by an approach to AI that is both bold and responsible, and we strongly support a pragmatic, technology-neutral, and evidence-based regulatory framework. The council also heard from former OpenAI, Anthropic, and Google DeepMind researchers Jacob Coxon, Daniel Cocatagello, and Alex Turner, all of whom resigned due to concerns about the power of AI technologies. The researchers emphasized the speed at which frontier companies are reaching recursive self-improving AI, or the ability for AI models to train itself, rendering human input unnecessary. Coxon's public resignation from Anthropic in August sparked a wave of responses from industry employees and leaders agreeing with his warning that no one knows how to control the technology yet. This could transform the economy. It could make huge improvements in science and medicine, and it could make everyone's life better. But on the current path, I think it's more likely than not that humanity loses control to these AIs, and it could end in human extinction, Coxon said at the hearing. While he didn't cite specifics, One common fear is that superintelligence could autonomously deploy bioweapons. And next up comes an article from the personal finance area of the money section. The headline reads, "Is a stock market correction coming?" Most Americans think so. 3 in 4 Americans believe that recent stock gains are unsustainable and think the market may be headed for a correction, according to a new survey. The S&P 500 is up about 13% on the year, and trading is near its record high. Stocks are surging on enthusiasm over the promise of AI and on the strength of corporate sales and earnings. But there's a persistent talk of an AI bubble, an irrational run-up in the price of tech stocks fueled by unrealistic expectations for our artificial intelligence. Stock traders worry, too, about soaring oil and gas prices in the lengthening Iran war. Those fears pushed two major stock indexes into correction territory in March, when both the Dow Jones and the Nasdaq dropped 10% below recent highs. Stocks are historically overpriced. A common yardstick, the cyclically adjusted to price-to-earnings, or CAPE, ratio, stands at 41.07 for the S&P 500. The last time, indeed the only time, that the CAPE ratio ranged that high was at the peak of the dot-com bubble in 1999 to 2000. The CAPE ratio also spiked in 1929, just before the Great Depression. All of those factors, along with rising bond yields and borrowing costs, could explain why many Americans think the stock market might be due for a correction. The new survey, published September 22nd by Alliance Life, found that 74% of Americans believe recent market highs are unsustainable and a correction may be looming. "That's a big number," says Kelly Levine, Vice President of Consumer Insights at Alliance Life. "We never get a response where 74% of the people say the same thing." Nearly two-thirds of survey respondents said they're waiting to make financial decisions because economic conditions are too unpredictable. Only 27% said they're comfortable with current market conditions and are ready to invest now. The survey reached 1,005 adults in August. Whether the current stock market run is sustainable is a matter for debate, investment experts say. The potential for a market correction is not. A correction, technically, is just a 10% drop in whatever index you're looking at, says Anders Byland, a contributing media and technology analyst at The Motley Fool. They kind of happen all the time. We already had one or two this year, depending on which index you look at. And they lasted a couple weeks, and then it was back to chasing all-time highs. Stock market corrections are not necessarily a big deal, he and other analysts said. More worrisome would be a bear market, typically defined as stocks falling by at least 20% and staying down. Those usually last longer and have a deeper effect on what people actually do, Byland said.
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2: 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I'm Nikki Perpura with the Disability Minute. Iris Solat co-founded Violet Surprise Theater, a theater troupe that amplifies the voices of marginalized women. She and her co-founder wanted to put a festival together to bring humor and catharsis to these experiences, so they created Hysterical Fest, a series of 10 short plays that focused on a variety of disabilities.
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5: At a young age, brothers Bradford and Brian Manning were both diagnosed with an eye disease that causes blindness over time. This condition has inspired in them a special vigilance for detail and entrepreneurial spirit. Brothers got down to the details of creating a different kind of company, known as Two Blind Brothers, or 2BB. Prior to launch, they spent 6 months sitting in a coffee shop, going back and forth on how to source the best fabrics, the perfect factory partners, and even down to the right buttons and braille labeling for their clothing line. 2BB donate 100% of profits from sales of their clothing line to support the most promising stem cell transplant research, gene therapy treatment, and clinical trials of the last 50 years that are underway today. They say we're just two of the more than 10 million people in the U.S. who could benefit from this promising work. Bradford and Brian Manning are graduates of the University of Virginia, who now live and work in New York City. To find more about the brothers Manning and 2BB, go to their website, twoblindbrothers.com, or by phone, 917-722-6284. 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
8: 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Anyway, I'm your reader, Kate. You're listening to Chris Radio, your information station. And we're going to start our time together, as we always do, with our advice columns. And let's start with Dear Abby from the hardest working paper in America, the Chicago Sun-Times. All right, here's the first one. Husband of 57 years struggles to manage wife's dementia hoarding. Dear Abby, as an 80-year-old man, I'm up against a problem I cannot deal with. I've been married to an amazing lady for 57 years, whom I love to death. She has put up with a lot from me, and I am so grateful. Now it's my turn, and I am falling woefully short. Her mother died of complications from dementia, as did her older brother. My mother had it as well. We had always lived some distance from them, so we didn't see firsthand the trials and tribulations they went through daily. Just the end result. My wife was diagnosed with mild cognitive impairment a few years ago. I was able to get her enrolled in a clinical trial they had hoped would arrest its progress, but it didn't. She can no longer be trusted to drive, having totaled her car a few years ago. Along with dementia, she is now a hoarder. She will not throw anything away. When I suggest we hire some help, she acts like I'm throwing her out on the street. I have no friends and very few acquaintances between doing all the grocery shopping, keeping the house repaired, driving her to doctor's appointments, etc. I recently joined a fitness gym that I have used only twice. My wife's two sisters live hundreds of miles from us and have somewhat impaired husbands of their own. Our three grown sons think she's not too bad, and only two live within an hour of us. For her sake, my only options are not good. And this one is signed, Bewildered in Texas. And this is the time, listeners, where I say to you, what would you guys say to this? Oh, I feel so badly for this man. What would you say to him? And, you know, that's to the regular listeners who listen every week. I know you know we do this. If we have any new listeners, by the way, welcome. We hope that you join our family of Chris listeners. Well, I don't know. I have a feeling. I think I know what Abby's going to say when you get to this point. Dear Bewildered, you have my sympathy as you deal with this heartbreaking condition. The most important thing to remember is that if you don't take care of yourself, there will be no one to take care of your wife. 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At the very least, have someone come in to look after her so you can shop and use that gym membership a few times each week. The stronger your body is, the better you'll be able to take care for your wife. I urge you to visit the Alzheimer's Association at alz.org or call the 24-hour helpline at 1-800-272-3900. Let me give you that number again, listeners. That's an important number. I bet you everyone out there knows someone who's been affected by this insidious disease. I didn't know they had an 800 number. Again, it's 1-800-272-3900. They have a wealth of information and resources for caregivers. You may have more options than you think. Well, I think she kept that on a very positive note. And I actually have a very good friend who's going through this, listeners. And it's an absolute heartbreak. And she literally had to move out of Chicago and be by her brother. So her brother, she had to move to Tulsa, Oklahoma, so her brother could be with her. And he had to move her to assisted living, where, you know, they have many of those memory centers, but they can be so very expensive. Anyway, you know, lots of luck to this gentleman and anybody who's affected by this. And by the way, I don't know if you know this, but for those of you in the Chicagoland area, which I think most of our listeners are, the Alzheimer's Association is located in Chicago. So we may have more help than we know. But anyway, there's the first one. Here's the second one. Dear Abby, my husband yawns loudly over and over when we are watching TV in the evening. I have asked him to please not be so loud when he yawns, and he gets annoyed that I asked. He still yawns loudly many times a day. How do I get him to stop making a production of his yawning? And this one is signed, Blasted Out in Idaho. Oh, that's a good one. It's funny, but boy, I don't know about you guys, but if you have something like this in your life, it can be very annoying. I'm anxious to hear what Abby's going to say. Dear Blasted Out, folks have been known to yawn excessively because they aren't getting enough oxygen or suffer from sleep apnea. I doubt your husband does this just to annoy you. It might benefit him to mention all that yawning to his physician in case it needs to be checked out. Wow, I think that's a brilliant answer. I mean, it gives this person the opportunity to say, hey, he's not just trying to be annoying. He may have an actual physical problem. Who knew? All right. Anyway, dear Abby, I know you know this is written by Abigail Van Buren. For nearly four decades, Jean Phillips penned this column, which was founded by her mother in 1956, and that was Pauline Phillips. If you want to contact Dear Abby, you go to www.dearabby.com or P.O. Box 270135, Kansas City, Missouri, 64127. By the way, listeners, I did not mention, I forgot to mention that I am on at a different time right now. Today, we decided to switch things up a little bit. And usually during our time together now, we are checking in with Black Club Chicago. But we did that one earlier this afternoon at 1. Hopefully you were there to listen into that. But if not, I am doing my 1 o'clock show right now at 5 o'clock. So we'll be back to our regularly scheduled program next week. I forgot to mention that at the beginning. All right, let's move over now. We're going to head over to the Tribune and check in with our Eric Thomas. And the name of his column is Asking Eric. Title, Sibling Considers Telling Relatives About Late Sister's Acts of Thievery. Uh-oh. That doesn't even sound like a good title, does it, listeners? All right, here we go. Dear Eric, about 2 years ago, I realized that my sister and brother-in-law had burglarized me when I had made a mission trip many years ago. Some years later, I began to discover that various items were missing from my home. Medical and estate records, articles of clothing, various photographs, and a portrait of my mother. They all seemed unrelated at the time I discovered they were missing. Had I known there was one source, I could have easily told the police actionable details. Additionally, what has been taken from me is some Norwegian poetry that my grandmother had left in her Bible. It reflected her great sorrow at the death of her son, who accidentally lost his life years ago. My sister did not want her adopted children to know about any of this. My sister and brother-in-law have recently passed away, both under very seemingly tragic circumstances. Their children know nothing about their chicanery. Frankly, I would like to tell my unassuming relatives and perhaps even some of their friends, including those at church, the truth. These people have been beneficiaries of their gratuity, some of which were personal treasures of my mother. As far as they know, my sister is just a very successful, generous person, greatly favored by my mother and the rest of the world. The fact is, she was a thief and liar. And this one is signed, Stolen Treasures. And I'm sure you noticed that pause I took. I think this is a really, really sad and really not very, I don't think it's a very good letter at all. That's just my two cents. Who cares what I think? But it was stunning to read. I mean, leave the poor woman rest in peace. Anyway, let's hear what Eric, the expert, has to say. What did you guys think of that? Wow. How did she even know that her sister really stole this stuff? Anyway, I'm given my opinion and I'm not supposed to do that. Okay, so let's hear what Eric says. I'm wondering what you guys think, though. Dear Stolen, I am very sorry this happened to you. What you describe is a terrible breach of trust. I am sorry, too, that your sister and brother-in-law are no longer able to make amends. But I'm not certain that telling their grieving children or their friends about their crimes is going to bring you the closure you seek. Indeed, it will likely raise more questions and cause more sorrow without making you feel any better. However, if there are items of your mother's that you feel particularly attached to and want to get back, it's appropriate to reach out to people who have them and ask for them back. You can, in this case, even tell them that your sister shouldn't have given them away. You don't have to forgive your sister if that's not what's in your heart at the moment, but it will help you to make peace with her actions. They weren't right. They were hurtful. They were cruel. But you don't have to live under the shadow of her actions. All right. He was very kind. And, you know, he certainly added another perspective. I think he assumed that what she was saying, you know, was absolutely the truth. But boy, you know, to end with calling your sister a thief and a liar, I don't know. It just that felt so hurtful. Anyway, good luck to this person, and I hope she gets the pieces back that she wants. Anyway, that was a sad one, I thought. Here's the next one. Dear Eric, my sister-in-law berated me for inviting her two adult sons for a dinner and not including her and her boyfriend. Although we have included the two of them in the past, this time my husband wanted to keep it simple and just invite one son and his wife, along with our son and his girlfriend, because they shared a common experience. We then learned that her other son, who is visiting from out of town, is staying with son number one, so we asked him to come along also. She told me that being their mother, she should always be included because she seldom sees them otherwise and accused me of, quote, stepping on her toes, end quote. She also complained I was taking her daughter-in-law away from her because she brought me candy as a hostess gift once and never took her any. My question is, were we wrong? And how do we move forward? Do we now always include her and her boyfriend? Do we stop seeing the family or ignore her directions and risk her wrath? She said that telling me made her feel better, but it certainly did not make my day. And this one is signed, Chastised Sister-in-Law. Boy, there's some major family problems going on with Eric today, right? All right, what do you think, listeners? What would you tell this person? Here is what Eric says. Dear sister-in-law, this barrage of complaints may have made her feel better temporarily, but I doubt it resolved any of her real problems. Though your sister-in-law was using you to vent her frustrations, it doesn't seem like most of those frustrations are really about you. Instead, it seems she's frustrated about her relationship with her sons or lack thereof. Yet, she was also hurt by seemingly being left out of this get-together, and that is understandable. When the other son also tagged along, that might have been a good opportunity to at least give their mother a heads up. Everyone here is an adult and responsible for their own social calendars, but no one can see how she might feel excluded. That said, the accusations of stepping on her toes and stealing her daughter-in-law away from her don't hold much water. If you're really smarting from the conversation, it might help to circle back to her and set a boundary for her and for how she feels and how she talks to you. But there's no need to stop spending time with your family. Going forward, it's good to know that this is a sensitive area for her, and it might be in everyone's best interest to include everyone for a little while. I think that sounds like some pretty good advice. I know if I were either of these people, I would probably feel the same way. So I think Eric always teaches us it's always about communicating kindly, right? Anyway, if you have any questions that you'd like to get some advice from Eric, you can send them to Eric, that's E-R-I-C, at AskingEric.com. Again, Eric at AskingEric.com. All right, so I think you know, if you're a regular listener, that on Tuesdays, the only newspaper that has opinion pieces between the Times and the Tribune is the Tribune. So we're going to stick here with the Tribune, and let's check in with this first piece. And it is from Brittany Williams. And let me tell you who Brittany Williams is. Oh, it just says here, Brittany Williams graduated from Northwestern in 2009. All right, so she is an alumni of Northwestern. And the title, you know, they got their new stadium going now, if you are a football fan. And evidently, I've heard it's supposed to be spectacular. There is a picture here of the band, and they're in the stands. They all have on that, you know, beautiful purple, and there's a big N, big white N, on this purple, I don't know if it's a, well, this one is a jacket because this is the band. And the title, Let the Northwestern Band Play the Pregame Show. And this says underneath this picture, oh, it's a mural featuring the eyes of a wildcat as, oh, I didn't even see that on the side. There's like a big black wildcat and the big kind of amber color eyes, you know, kind of red-brown eyes, is seen at the as the Northwestern band plays in the fourth quarter of a game between Northwestern and Penn State at the new Ryan Field in Evanston on Friday. All right. I attended Northwestern University's opening football game at the 875 million Ryan Field in Evanston on Friday night. The stadium feels like what you'd expect from spending nearly $1 billion. It's stunning. The designers seem to have prioritized quality over quantity, as it has only 35,000 seats, down from 47,000 at the old Ryan Field. Evanston had the smallest Big Ten stadium by capacity before, and it retains that title. But the new seats are comfortable, bathrooms are plentiful, fireworks shoot from the stadium roof. Food can be bought via sensor. There's a walk-in beer cave. The student section's noise-making kickboards are strategically placed above the visiting team locker room, which is very funny and would make Coach Hayden Fry proud, even though he was a Hawkeye. But what the stadium has in amenities, it lacks in heart. The Northwestern Marching Band, a fixture of the Northwestern football game day for a century, was sidelined. the band learned days before kickoff that its traditional pregame field show was canceled to be replaced, it turns out, with canned music and pre-recorded videos. Every Big Ten band performs a pregame show, and so do many Power Four conference teams. But this past week, the Northwestern band's pregame was silenced. Instead of running through a tunnel formed by the marching band, as been had the tradition for decades, the Northwestern football team ran through pyrotechnics and a tunnel of students to AC/DC's Thunderstruck, piped over the sound system. The band watched from the stand, members' instruments in their hands. Columbus would riot if Ohio State University marching band were barred from forming their pregame Script Ohio, a sacred tradition, on the day they celebrated the opening of a new stadium. But in Evanston, the new Ryan Field corporate flagship had set its course days or weeks before, and there wasn't room for the band's pregame performance. After a Daily Northwestern article broke the news of pregame's cancellation one day before the game, Northwestern administrators were flooded with emails protesting that decision. In response to the onslaught, Mark Jackson, Vice President for Athletics and Recreation, and Lindsey Vall-Dean, Alumni Association Executive Director, sent an email to band alumni a few hours before kickoff, explaining that, quote, "As it relates to the opening game at New Ryan Field, there is only a limited window between conference-mandated player warm-ups and the start of the game. As is appropriate for the opening of a new stadium, that window tonight will be used for stadium dedication activities," end quote. I was there for opening night. It seems clear that the private company running the new Ryan Field is more intent on monetizing the college football experience than providing the fans with connections to the history and traditions that make college sports special. From 1979 to 1982, Northwestern lost 34 straight games, the longest losing streak in college football history, another unfortunate title we can't seem to shake. But the marching band was there for every game, doggedly cheering the team on, penning such football chant classics as "Advance, Advance, Ambulate Over the Turf," and "Articulate, Articulate, Use Your Tongue and Teeth." Remember, it is Northwestern. I marched trombone with the band for all 4 years of my undergraduate years at Northwestern. I bleed purple. I went to 2 bowl games as a student and several more as an alum. I've spent thousands of hours and dollars supporting the Wildcats. My senior year, when my mom visited Evanston to see me march in a game, then head coach Pat Fitzgerald greeted me by name on the sidewalk and shook her hand. My mom could not believe how casual a Big Ten head coach was that with a student member of the marching band. I told her that's just how we do it at Northwestern. This weekend, more than 100 marching band alumni, including me, will travel back to Evanston with their kids and their bad backs to march at the annual homecoming game. for the first time since the alumni club, affectionately known as Numalums, that's great, Numalums, was formed 30 years ago, we've been told alumni marchers are not welcome on the field to perform the traditional Numalums pregame. Alumni pregame is a quick trot down the field that takes less than 3 minutes from start to finish. That's about all our backs can take anyway. But according to the new Ryan Fields management, Northwestern's alumni marching band pregame doesn't fit into the homecoming game day. You know, the one dedicated to Northwestern alumni. Let's be honest. Northwestern's enrollment isn't, I'm sorry, let me say that again because this is important. Northwestern's enrollment is the Big Ten's smallest, and as a private university, it doesn't have a built-in fan base beyond the bounds of Evanston. Marching band alumni are among Northwestern's most loyal football fans, donors, and volunteers. At a moment when the program could be celebrating the tradition and individuals who have supported this program at games for a century, it designed a stadium that has so far demonstrated every intention of relegating its staunchest supporters to the literal sidelines. Ohio State would never. I hope it was merely an oversight. I hope it was a mistake of a harried but well-meaning team scrambling to open the most expensive college stadium ever built. Thanks for the stadium, but please remember who it was built for. All right, Brittany, that's great. I love that she took the time to write this opinion piece and that the Tribune published it. You know, I am not a Northwestern grad, but I certainly have a lot of friends who do. And you could just feel this passion in here. And I think she makes a lot of sense. Wouldn't you agree, listeners? What a great opinion piece. Maybe they'll do something about it. Who knows? When this kind of stuff gets publicized, you know, things change. All right, well, we are halfway through our time together. So, of course, I need to remind you that you are listening to Chris Radio, your information station. We broadcast from the amazing Chicago Lighthouse. And you know what, listeners? 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Again, that's 312-447-3439. 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And as always, thank you so much for listening and being a part of our amazing family. All right, let's move on to the next opinion piece. And this one comes to us. It's on the same page as the first one about the Northwestern opinion. And this one comes to us from Joe Holberg. And let me tell you who Joe Holberg is. Oh, he's a Chicago mayoral candidate. He was a math teacher on the West Side, then a small business owner and entrepreneur helping Chicagoans work toward financial goals. All right, this is interesting. If you're a regular listener, you know that last week we covered the guy from the Wiener Circle who's running. He's also a mayoral candidate. So now this week we get an opinion piece for another one. This is a really nice picture.

is building an $800 million data center campus. Annually, the data center will use only as much water as two full-service restaurants using a technology known as a closed-loop system. The Great Lakes region offers an unmatched set of resources ripe for data center development, including an abundance of fresh water for cooling, longer, colder winters than the South or Sun Belt, and former industrial lands ready for redevelopment. But in Illinois, a polarizing data center debate has heated up in recent weeks. I agree with Governor J.B. Pritzker's recent statement at New York's America is All In conference. When asked whether we should be welcoming data centers into Illinois, he said that we need to ensure that data centers are bringing their own energy and they are using their own closed-loop water systems. There are still very valid public concerns about letting these data centers develop projects untethered to government accountability. I hear them weekly on the campaign trail from Chicagoans who voice concern that we could damage Lake Michigan by exploiting its resources too heavily and that our electricity bills could skyrocket. I have two solutions for those main two concerns. Regarding the first concern, water usage. Many Chicagoans I speak with hear data center and picture a server farm drinking up the lake. My vision is to build a massive geothermal heat sink coil system in Lake Michigan. This system is closed loop and filled with liquid coolant. This loop would be miles, perhaps tens or hundreds of miles long, and coiled offshore at or near the bottom of the lake. The deeper the better, as it's colder. This system would consume water over time, thus taking a data center's water consumption to virtually zero. The second concern I have heard is that with this new architecture, we would cook the lake. But Lake Michigan holds about a quadrillion gallons of water. So adding data centers is like setting a sealed coffee thermos in a swimming pool. It wouldn't change from a thermodynamics perspective, even with miles of coils and loops constantly cooling themselves in Lake Michigan. We likely could not even marginally increase the temperature or create an environmentally noticeable impact. But, quote, it's fine, trust me, end quote, is not good enough for a lake this city drinks from. So I propose a water and environmental study before a single pipe goes in, with the results and data published where anyone can read it. On top of a closed-loop infrastructure at the bottom of the lake, data centers should have windows. It may sound basic, but right now, data center construction typically creates hard cases of primarily concrete with no ability to leverage the outside cold air. They are basically heat-trapping boxes, and as we now know, they produce a massive amount of heat. When a house is hot, open the windows. When a data center is hot, open the windows. Chicago's cooler fall, chilling winter, and brisk spring climates all lend themselves to a basic idea of circulating cold air into the data center itself and hot air out.

0: With windows open, they essentially have natural air conditioning 3/4 of the year. The marginal cost to put in windows and natural cooling systems in northern and colder climates, such as Chicago, far outweighs the risk of continuing to use billions of gallons of water and energy to sustain these operations. The potential savings are not marginal. They are massive. Cornell University has cooled its campus from a Finger Lake for 25 years and reports saving roughly 85% of the energy conventional refrigeration would burn. Toronto has cooled more than 100 downtown buildings with Lake Ontario since 2004, saving about 90,000 megawatt a year, enough to power a town of 25,000 people. Its system is nearly full, and it is spending $100 million to expand it. A massive closed-loop coil system in Lake Michigan could cool much more than data centers. It could provide air conditioning and cooling for hundreds of thousands, if not millions, of households and buildings across the city as climate change increases the overall temperature throughout the year. None of this is theoretical anymore because the demand is already here. Chicago's data center vacancy rate is under 2%. There is not a single block of 5 megawatts or more available to lease anywhere in this market. And developers are asking ComEd to connect new projects, are being told 2032 and beyond, which is why they are now buying land based on where the power is rather than where they want to be. The real question is whether we shape our response or let it shape us. We are constantly told we have to pick jobs or the lake, investment or affordable power bills, the artificial intelligence economy or the environment. I have never accepted that framing, and my entire plan for Chicago when I am mayor argues against it. This is not, quote, this or that, end quote. It is both creating more jobs while protecting the lake and environment. Chicago has an answer, and it is sitting a few miles off Michigan Avenue at the bottom of the lake. All right. Well, that was an interesting piece of information, one that I knew nothing about before we were able to read this opinion piece. So I don't know about you, but I love learning. And you know what? I realize these are all opinions, but they're still really interesting. And I'm sure there's a lot of validity, especially from someone who's running as mayor. All right, how about we do some Voice of the People this week? We haven't done that in a while. And if you would like to share your voice, you can write an online exclusive letter by going to www.chicagotribune.com/letters. You can also email your letter submissions, 400 words or less, to letters@chicagotribune.com. And remember to include your full name, address, and phone number. And let me start with the little note that they have to readers. And I love this. With Halloween coming, we'd like you to share your most memorable experience related to the holiday, either as a child or as an adult. A costume that you've never forgotten? A trip to a haunted house that scared you silly? Neighbors who went above and beyond to make things fun for the kids? Send a letter of, again, no more than 400 words by Friday, October 23rd. And I told you where to do that, so that would be fun. I've got one. I've got a really good one. I may have to write in, and maybe if I get published, I'll read my own voice. Anyway, let's start with the first one. And this is a voice from Kevin Coulinane of Oak Park. Parents, talk to your sons. Jennifer Obel, I was a Cornell student in 1987. Now I'm a Cornell mother, wrote an insightful, important, and necessary opinion piece that never should have been needed. She mentions parents talking to their daughters about how to protect themselves. What about parents talking to their sons about how to treat the girls and women in their lives? If these boys and men who behave so heinously, criminally, knew how to carry themselves with some self-respect and dignity, maybe they would know how to treat others in a similar manner. Those daughter talks should not be necessary. Alas, they most certainly still are. And the next one, are their parents donors? Amid all the discussion around the Cornell University incident, has anyone considered the possibility that the parents of the boys involved might be large financial donors to the university? And that voice is from Jim Weber of Naperville. And here's the next one. This feels like Griffin PR. I have to wonder, is the Tribune editorial board an editorial board or Ken Griffin's personal public relations firm? Let's face it, Griffin left 4 years ago, spouting about crime rates as the driving factor. However, the reality was he chafed at oversight and regulation, and he moved to a state that has less of both. It is amazing how much deference and runway the political and the editorial board affords petulant billionaires. And that voice comes to us from C.F. Waterman from Chicago. All right, I think that's all the time we have. The other ones are really long. So let's go back over to that hardest working paper. And I have some really good news today, listeners. I know you didn't get this earlier today, but you got it now. It's our horoscopes. And you're going to all love this because most of us have a dynamic or positive day. I think there's only one or two of you that have average days. So anyway, Georgia Nichols back at the Chicago Sun-Times horoscopes, October 6th, 5-star dynamic, 4 positive, 3 average, 2 so-so, 1 difficult. There is a moon alert. Caution, avoid shopping except for food and gas, and even though it's later, from 5 a.m., that's way past, to 10:15 this evening. After that, the moon moves from Leo into Virgo. So let's start with our Libra friends. Since we are in Libra, September 23rd through October 22nd. Happy birthday. Guess what? You have a dynamic 5-star day. Doesn't get much better than that. Enjoy your popularity because everyone wants to see your face. Interactions with friends, groups, and organizations will be successful because there's a moon alert all day. Don't volunteer for anything. Just wait until tomorrow. Scorpio, you're up next. October 23rd through November 21st. All right, you have a 3-star, still average day. You're still high vis today, which means people notice you more than usual. And you look capable and affluent to everyone. Oh, you're also charming and diplomatic. You might be approached to take on increased responsibilities today. If so, wait until tomorrow to accept. Check Moon Alert. Okay, that's number two. Both of these have to wait until tomorrow. I bet that might be a theme. Sagittarius, November 22nd through December 21st. You have a five-star dynamic day. This is a fabulous day to travel because you want to get out of Dodge. Meanwhile, some of you might be dabbling in a secret love affair. It's certainly a great day to schmooze and flirt. However, it's a poor day to spend money, except for food and gas. Check the moon alert. Capricorn, December 22nd through January 19th, you have an average three-star day. Be careful with financial issues and decisions today, especially concerning shared property, insurance issues, inheritances, taxes, and debt. Because you know why? There's a moon alert all day. Be smart and postpone. Here we go again. These decisions until tomorrow. Forewarned is forearmed. Aquarius, you have a positive four-star day, January 20th through February 18th. Great day to schmooze. Enjoy the company of friends, partners, and spouses because you make such a great impression. If possible, you'll be asked for advice about something. If so, yep, wait until tomorrow to respond. See Moon Alert. Pisces, February 19th through March 20th, you have an average three-star day. Work-related travel might be on the menu today. Likewise, travel plans will intrigue you. Although you can be productive today, you know it's coming, be aware of the restrictions of the moon alert and postpone important decisions until tomorrow. You will be very glad that you did. Aries, ooh, look at you, dynamic, five-star day, March 21st through April 19th. This is a fantastic day to schmooze and romance is favored. This is the most romantic day of the week. Intimate relations will be affectionate and exciting. Enjoying socializing, sports events, and fun activities with kids. The arts are blessed. I want to be an Aries today. Taurus, April 20th through May 20th. You guys have a positive day, four-star. Many of you are excellent cooks, and today is a wonderful day to entertain at home. It will please you to make a partner, spouse, or someone close to you happy. Discussions about real estate, expanding your family, or contemplating a future vacation will appeal. Gemini, oh yeah, you got a dynamic five-star day. May 21st through June 20th. This is a feel-good day. You're in a positive frame of mind and ready to entertain big ideas because your confidence is strong. Colleagues at work might endorse your plans. Meanwhile, a work-related romance might be percolating on the back burner. Got a lot of romance today. Cancer, June 21st through July 22nd. Oh, you've got a positive day, four stars. Hey, this is a good money day for you. Jot down your money-making ideas, but do wait until tomorrow to act on them because today's a moon alert. Nevertheless, a moon alert is a creative time, just a poor day to spend money. This is a friendly, sociable day and great day for, yeah, you guessed it, romance. Leo, hey, woo, yay, yay, July 23rd, August 22nd. You know I'm a Leo. Oh, yeah, we got a dynamic day too, five stars. You're out there flying your colors today because the moon is lined up with lucky Jupiter in Leo. Plus, fiery Mars in your sign will put a spring in your step and boost your confidence. Family discussions will go well. In fact, you might want to entertain at home. Romance is blessed. And last but not least, and shout out time to our associate producer, Miss Sandy, Virgo, all you Virgos, August 23rd, September 22nd. Yep, you have a positive 4-star day. Your ability to charm others with your words is wonderful today, which is why this is a great day for those in marketing, teaching, and acting. However, because of the moon alert all day, restrict your spending to food and gas. So I love it. We all have a great day today. Romance is in the air. And if you got any important decisions, wait until tomorrow. All right, I found out for you listeners. I went and I did some research on Garfield. And he is born, I found out, he is a Juneteenth birthday, which makes him, he was born June 19th. That was when he started. That makes him a Gemini. So he had, what did he have today? Let me just see. Oh, he has a positive day today. Oh, you'll love this one too. Because John, I'll tell you more about what I learned about Garfield next week. But he is a Gemini, Juneteenth, June 19th is his birthday. John says to Garfield with his hands, and he's like so distressed, what's happening in the world? And in the second frame, he's still got his hands out, and he's looking at Garfield, and he's got the same phrase. And in the third frame, he goes, you don't care, do you? And then Garfield goes, hello, I'm a cat. And a Gemini. Curtis, oh, he's seeing Derek and Onion. You know, those are his nemesis. And Derek says to Onion, look, Onion, it's that namby-pamby Curtis. And then Curtis goes, oh, no, Derek and Onion. And then Derek goes, your mama's ears are so big, she can hear shadows. And he kind of, Curtis kind of looks at him. Second frame, Onion goes, those are freakishly ginormous ears. Bray, bray. And then Curtis walks away and he goes, one day I'm going to summon the courage to clock their heads together. All right. And then we're going to move over to the Tribune and finish up with Peanuts. Oh, classic Peanuts. Snoopy, he's in the tree, and he says in the tree, I would have made a good python. Charles Schulz, by the way. And the second frame, he's laying down on the branch. I would have hidden in a tree until a victim appeared. And in the third frame, he's now stretched out totally on the branch. Then I would have slithered out onto a branch, and the branch breaks in the fourth frame. And he said, my slithering needs a little work. And last but not least, Pickles by Brian Crane. And it's just Opal and her cat, Muffin. And she said, Muffin, what are you doing up here? And she goes in the second frame, you haven't been taking a cat nap on the nice warm computer, have you? And then she opens the computer and there's all this cat hair. And so she goes, whoo, whoo. She blows it away. And then Muffin walks away and says, the dog did it. That's all the time we have today together, dear listeners. I'm your reader, Kate. You're listening to Chris Radio, your information station. And please go out, make it a great day. Be extra kind to each other. Find some romance and wait until tomorrow to make any important decisions. Thanks for listening.
1: In an effort to resolve allegations that Uber and Lyft drivers have discriminated against passengers with service animals, the National Federation of the Blind entered into landmark settlement agreements with both rideshare companies. Terms of the agreements require Uber and Lyft to revise their policies and procedures to include additional training for employees and contractors and to terminate drivers who deny rides to individuals with service animals. The agreements also include requirements for data gathering so that NFB can assess Uber and Lyft's efforts to provide equal access to riders with service animals. The National Federation of the Blind conducts nationwide testing to ensure that riders with service animals are neither denied transportation nor treated disrespectfully by Lyft and Uber. To best assess whether Uber and Lyft are complying with their agreement terms, NFB needs to gather monthly data nationwide to help ensure that the legal obligations of Uber and Lyft are being met in accordance with the settlements. If you are an Uber or Lyft customer who has a service animal and has or has not received satisfactory service, go to the National Federation for the Blind website, nfb.org, and complete the Uber and Lyft survey.
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Hello, everyone, and welcome back to the program. This edition covers the week of September 27th, 2026. Hope everyone is doing well now that fall is upon us at last. We've got lots of interesting stories for you this week, so let's get started. Our first story this week comes from the American Council for the Blind, and you can find them online at acb.org. And let's see, this is written by Jennifer Baser, Falling in Love with Becoming. Every fall, I find myself paying a little more attention to the trees. They don't resist the changing seasons. They don't cling to yesterday's leaves. They simply let them go, making room for new growth. I can't help but wonder if people were meant to learn from trees, too. If there's one thing blindness has taught me, it's that learning never ends. Not because of those who are blind enjoy change. Most of us don't. But because life has a way of inviting us to become beginners all over again. As children, learning is celebrated. Every new skill is a milestone. Then adulthood arrives, and somewhere along the way we begin believing that we should already have the answers. But life has a way of reminding us that growth doesn't end when school does. For those of us who are blind, becoming a beginner isn't unusual. We learn new travel techniques, new technology, new routes, and new ways of accomplishing everyday tasks. Every season asks something different of us. Looking back, I realize that blindness taught me something far more valuable than any single skill. It taught me to ask a different question. Not, why can't I, but how can I? That simple shift changed far more than the way I traveled. It shaped the way I lead, the way I advocate, the way I parent, the way I live. This past year tested that lesson in ways I never expected. After nearly 3 decades of traveling with guide dogs, I found myself returning to my white cane while waiting for the right match. At first, it felt like I was losing something. Instead, I rediscovered something. My independence had never lived in a harness. It had always lived within me. The cane didn't take me backward. It reminded me of everything I had learned along the way. Around the same time, my career took an unexpected turn. Like so many people, I found myself wondering what came next. Eventually realized I was asking the wrong question. Instead of asking, why is this happening, I returned to the question blindness had been teaching me all along. How can I grow through this? That question didn't erase the uncertainty, but it changed the way I walked through it. Some of the greatest lessons in my life have come from seasons I would never have chosen. One of the greatest gifts the ACB has given me is the reminder that none of us has to keep learning alone. Some of my greatest teachers have never stood in front of a classroom. They've sat beside me in convention sessions, shared technology tips during Zoom calls, encouraged me to try something new when I wasn't sure I could, cheered me on throughout J.P. Morgan Chase Leadership Program. When I look around ACB, I see people turning over new leaves every day. Someone is learning Braille later in life. Someone is trying a new piece of assistive technology. Someone is using a cane for the first time. Someone is mentoring a newly blind member. Someone is discovering that retirement is the beginning of an entirely new adventure. We celebrate those moments because we understand something important. None of us ever really graduates. We simply keep becoming. I've come to believe that learning isn't simply about gaining knowledge. It's about remaining teachable. It's about believing that beginning again is not the same as failing. It's trusting that every season, even the ones we wouldn't choose, has something to teach us. Maybe that's what turning over a new leaf really means. Not becoming someone different, but giving ourselves permission to keep becoming. The healthiest trees don't cling to yesterday's leaves. They trust another season is coming. I hope I never lose that kind of trust, the willingness to keep learning, the courage to keep asking, how can I? The humility to believe that no matter what season comes next, there is still something beautiful waiting to grow.
Perhaps that's what it really means to fall in love with learning. Not collecting more information, not having all the answers, but remaining curious enough to keep asking, how can I? Because every season invites us to let go, trust what we cannot yet see, and make room for new growth. I'm beginning to think the trees have been teaching us all along. For our next story, let's pay a visit to KSMU Ozarks Public Radio, and you can find them online at ksmu.org. Voting is a key part of democracy, so how do you make sure it's accessible to everyone? This is written by Teresa Bettman, and it was published on September 18th. In this segment of the series Sense of Community, Local Elections, we talk to people working to make sure that there are no barriers preventing those with disabilities from casting a ballot. With Missourians between two critical elections, the August 4th primary and the November 3rd general election, it's important for counties to make sure that everyone who is registered to vote can cast a ballot. Quote, Empower Abilities is a nonprofit center for independent living, and our mission is to remove barriers and empower independent living for all people with disabilities, said Shelby Butler, Director of Advocacy and Public Policy for Empower Abilities. We serve 8 counties in the Southwest Missouri area. We're one of 21 centers statewide, and then over 400 are nationally out there representing people. We are providing services for people in the community, individuals with disabilities, family members, veterans. We have different programs that provide support and assistance. Butler works hard to ensure that those with disabilities can vote without barriers. Quote, If every single person that had a disability voted, it would really change the game, she said. You know, 1 in 4 people, according to the CDC, have checked that box of having a disability. And we know that there are a lot more people. So I feel like if we could encourage people just to get registered so that they have a choice, there's nothing worse than wanting to vote and you're not registered, unquote. Sitting near Butler is Afton Harper and her guide dog, Peyton. Harper is the Assistant Director of Advocacy and Accessibility at Empower Abilities. Quote, When it comes to voting and elections, I think the biggest important thing to me is removing as many barriers as possible for people with disabilities, and whether that's real or perceived, unquote, she said. Quote, Sometimes that just means being a friend to others and saying, you know, have you voted? You know, what are your apprehensions when voting? Is it you don't know the ballot? Is it that you don't know how to register to vote? Is it because you don't know where your polling location is? Harper is a big advocate of voter education. Quote, I've really gotten to touch more into like my personal experience and kind of my personal passion when it comes to driving accessibility initiatives and getting other people with disabilities involved in the community and trying to make sure programs and services are accessible and not just from a compliance standpoint, but something that's actually usable for someone with a disability, unquote, she said. Even though voters with disabilities can cast an absentee ballot, Harper said she prefers to vote in person and will usually carpool with a friend or family member. Butler said there are many options available to voters who need some assistance with the process. Quote, I think people don't realize all the different ways you can vote, she said. And in addition to individuals with disabilities, a lot of seniors and people who may struggle with vision loss or mobility might need another way to vote rather than just going to the polls, unquote. Absentee voting, including getting on a permanent absentee list, is one option for voters with a disability, and voters who wish to cast a ballot in person may have a friend or family member go to the polls with them to help if needed. Curbside voting is also available for anyone with mobility issues. Quote, We have to call a number to alert the poll workers inside to come out. They do have to have a person from each party, so you may have to wait a little bit, said Butler. Sometimes a line could form if there are several people, but this is for people that have a mobility disability,
can't get out of their car for whatever reason, but still want to vote at the location, unquote. According to the Missouri Secretary of State's office, state law requires every polling place to have an accessible voting system for individuals with disabilities, including audiovisual accessibility. Accessible systems include an audio ballot to make selections, or the ability to enlarge text and be able to read the on-screen ballot, and placement is important. Harper feels it's important for accessible voting machines to be placed where they can readily be seen. Quote, "We would ideally like those voting machines easily accessible, not just at the polling location, but somewhere where it's easy to get to. Not shoved in a corner, turned off, and not messed with at all, collecting dust," said Harper. "We want it pulled out at a table with a chair that's easy to sit down into or removable, so that someone with a wheelchair, if they can pull up to it, you know, it's available. And then also making sure the headsets, if needed, are ready and usable. So just double-checking and making sure that all those are working properly." Harper would prefer changes in ballot language. She said that even people who do not have a disability can find it overwhelming. According to Harper, things like simpler sentences, active language, transparency, and clarity in phrasing are all important. She prefers to go to a central polling location to cast a ballot. That's where anyone in the county can vote, and Greene County has 5 of them. Going to a central polling location allows Harper to carpool with others, and she said these locations have both benefits and drawbacks. Quote, "Those can be really overwhelming for some people with sensory disabilities," she said. "If you're going to a large polling location, it can feel a little chaotic, but it usually has more poll workers at those locations, so they can help you get to where you need to be a little quicker," unquote. One of the central polling locations in Springfield, Missouri is the City Utilities Transit Center. CU offers free rides on Election Day to improve accessibility for anyone with a transportation barrier. Both Harper and Butler said it's important to have a plan and know that there are options for those with disabilities who wish to vote. Our next story comes from The Progressive magazine at progressive.org. Block Trump's push to lock up disabled people. If Trump's assertion of ableism is successful here, that won't be the end of it. This is written by Scott Landis and published on September 21st. During the same summer in which Americans marked the 250th anniversary of the signing of the Declaration of Independence, disabled Americans have faced a renewed threat to their freedom, an effort by the administration of President Donald Trump to reopen the door to forced institutionalization. On June 18th, Trump's Department of Justice, or DOJ, issued a memorandum opinion concluding that neither Section 504 of the Rehabilitation Act nor Title II of the Americans with Disabilities Act, or ADA, requires states to integrate individuals with disabilities into community settings. Even more alarming, it asserts that states can offer any, quote, non-arbitrary rationale, unquote, for keeping someone institutionalized, including budget constraints. This makes me shudder. I was part of a team of community-based providers brought in to help disabled people transition out of the notorious Brook Run Hospital in Atlanta, Georgia, when it was finally closed in 1997. Witnessing the grim reality within these execrable halls, I learned how being forced to live in an institution scars both the body and soul. We cannot let this happen again. And yet, this is exactly the direction in which the Trump administration is trying to take us. A month after issuing its opinion, the DOJ published a Federal Register notice declaring that it will no longer rely on its decade-old enforcement guidance set by the U.S. Supreme Court in its 1998 Olmstead decision. It argued that the guidance might not survive review under a narrower reading of the ADA. Then, on August 31st, the DOJ, on behalf of the Department of Health and Human Services, and in conjunction with the states of Texas, Florida, and Alaska,
asked the court to eliminate all aspects of Section 504 regulations that mention community integration for disabled people. These efforts reopen a door that we thought was closed long ago to forcibly segregating disabled people into institutions. And it is happening even though this is a more costly way to go. In 2022, according to the University of Minnesota's Residential Information Systems Project, the cost of institutional care in the United States averaged $159,520 per person per year versus $55,812 for community-based care. The deeper danger here is not economic, but ideological. The push for institutionalization is based on the ableist argument that disabled bodies are burdensome to society. When societies accept this argument, those in power can justify segregating disabled people from everyone else. Ableism does not stop there. Once those in power succeed in using ableist logic to marginalize disabled people, they expand it to scale back the rights of non-disabled people too. As historian Douglas Bainton documented, arguments for denying women the right to vote rested on the false claim that they were emotionally disabled. Arguments for denying Black Americans civil rights rested on the false claim that they were cognitively disabled. The same logic was used to curtail the rights of LGBTQ plus Americans through the false claim that they were psychiatrically disabled. In each case, the rollback of rights for a non-disabled group relied on ableist arguments, and these rollbacks coincided with periods of high institutionalization rates for disabled people. Societies that forcibly institutionalize disabled people normalize logic that can then be used to roll back the rights of non-disabled groups by expanding the definition of who counts as disabled. In response, a group of disabled lawyers has been carefully tracking the DOJ's actions, with the newly formed Defend Community Integration Coalition, or DCIC, spearheading the grassroots effort to fight for the right of disabled people to live in the community. As of early September, 100 members of Congress and 18 state governors have affirmed their commitment to community integration and urged the DOJ to halt its efforts. Ableism is never satiated if states are permitted to follow the guidance of the DOJ and begin forcibly institutionalizing disabled people once again. This loss of rights will expand to where it harms us all. We must work together to fight ableist policies by protecting the civil rights of both disabled and non-disabled Americans. We start by ensuring that disabled people are not forcibly institutionalized. Our next story comes to us from the current issue of the Braille Monitor magazine. Balancing Safety, Autonomy, and Support. This is written by Christine Faltz Grassman, Esquire, and it's introduced by these words from the editor of the Braille Monitor magazine. Christine Faltz Grassman chairs the Blind Survivors Group of the National Federation of the Blind. She reports here on one of its activities during the 2026 convention, and as a content warning, this article mentions sexual assault and violence. How do you talk with a child about consent and personal boundaries without teaching her to be afraid of the world? How do you raise a concern with a convention roommate, whether that roommate is a friend of 20 years or someone you met an hour ago? How do you help an older relative who is losing vision without letting assistance quietly turn into control? What do you say to a friend when patterns begin to emerge in her relationship that worry you? These were among the questions we put before the room on the evening of July 6th, when the Blind Survivors Group hosted an interactive workshop on personal safety, healthy relationships, and supporting one another during the National Federation of the Blind National Convention in Austin, Texas. Not one of them has a tidy answer, and that was very much the point. Questions about consent, boundaries, relationships, family dynamics, and personal safety touch every community.
Our goal was not to hand down rules, but offer practical tools that empower people to make informed choices while respecting their independence and dignity. I was privileged to organize, coordinate, and conduct the workshop with four phenomenal trauma-informed co-facilitators, Heather Kent, Marcy Carpenter, Samantha Flax, and Kat Botner. We were joined by Amy Wilson and Erica Sanchez-Kress of the Safety Positive Foundation, an organization devoted to safety education, self-advocacy training, and peer support within the blind community. Their expertise in violence prevention and healthy relationships enriched our discussions and gave participants additional resources to explore after the convention. The Foundation's work rests on the premise our group shares, that personal safety is better approached as a matter of health, agency, and skill building, rather than as a catalog of dangers. What we had planned as a presentation became, almost immediately, a conversation. Participants worked through each scenario openly and thoughtfully, bringing their own perspectives and experiences to bear while remaining respectful of viewpoints unlike their own. Discussion was frank, compassionate, and decidedly trauma-informed. Rather than asking, what should this person have done, a question that slides so easily into blame, attendees listened, acknowledged how tangled real situations become, and weighed the three principles that guided every conversation of the evening: safety, autonomy, and support. The room regularly arrived at the same recognition. Respecting someone's choices and offering meaningful support are not mutually exclusive. To give these conversations some shape, we introduced two tools that anyone can use and that require no special training: the personal safety spectrum and the safety color wheel. First, the personal safety spectrum. The personal safety spectrum describes five capacities that, taken together, help a person move through an uncertain situation. It's not a checklist to be completed in order. Most of us are stronger in some of these areas than in others, and a single afternoon may call on all five or only one. Its real value is that it gives us something to do long before a situation becomes a crisis. First is awareness. What is actually happening here? What are your instincts telling you? Are there red flags? Awareness is the practice of treating your own discomfort as information rather than explaining it away, a habit many of us have been trained out of, especially when the person causing the discomfort is helpful, well-liked, and in a position of authority. Blind people in particular are often expected to receive assistance graciously. Awareness means being able to notice that a specific offer of help feels wrong, even when declining it would be socially awkward. Next, there are boundaries. What is acceptable to you and what is not? What are your preferences, and which of them are you willing to negotiate? Boundaries are far easier to hold when they have been considered in advance and in calm. Deciding before a convention how you feel about a roommate's overnight guests, or how much physical guidance you want from someone you have just met, is very different from deciding it at 11 o'clock at night with a stranger standing in the doorway. Next is communication. Express your needs clearly, ask for consent rather than assuming it, and speak up when a boundary has been crossed. No is a complete sentence and requires no justification. Communication runs in both directions, and it also means asking another person what she wants instead of deciding on her behalf, which is the difference between offering an arm and taking one. Next are support networks. Build trusted relationships before you need them, and know whom you can contact for advice, assistance, or accompaniment. The middle of a crisis is the worst possible moment to figure out who those people are. A network might include someone who you met in the hotel lobby, help you verify what a stranger has told you, or simply answer the phone at an unreasonable hour without asking you to justify the call. And finally, advocacy and action. Take steps to protect yourself or others. Report concerns when appropriate and connect with available supports and services. Action is sometimes formal, a report to law enforcement or under an organization's code of conduct.
Just as often it is quieter, changing rooms, ending a friendship, or asking someone to stay nearby for the rest of the evening. All of it counts. The safety color wheel. The second tool, the safety color wheel, is a simple way to name where a situation sits at a given moment. Harm rarely arrives all at once. It usually drifts, and the wheel gives us language for the drift. First is green. You feel safe, respected, and heard. Your boundaries are honored. Communication is open. Disagreement is possible without penalty, and your choices remain your own. Next is yellow. Something feels off. You notice discomfort, pressure, uncertainty, or a boundary beginning to blur. Nothing here may be nameable yet, and that is precisely why yellow matters. It is the invitation to pause and pay attention rather than to talk yourself out of what you noticed. Next is orange. Concern is increasing. Patterns of manipulation, intimidation, guilt, isolation, or repeated boundary violations are emerging, and the incidents no longer look like isolated misunderstandings. This is often the best time to reach out for support, while options are still open and a trusted friend can help you see the shape of what is happening. And finally, there is red. There are immediate safety concerns such as stalking, threats, coercion, exploitation, or violence. Safety comes first. Everything else can wait. Two things about the wheel are worth emphasizing. The colors describe a situation rather than a verdict on a person's character, and situations move in both directions. A relationship can travel from yellow back to green when a concern is raised and genuinely heard. Most of life, meanwhile, is lived in the middle bands, which is exactly where these conversations do the most good and where they are hardest to have. Neither tool is intended to provide easy answers. They exist to encourage reflection and conversation, and to remind us that many situations do not fit neatly into safe or unsafe. They also reinforce a truth that surfaced repeatedly throughout the evening. Seeking support is a sign of strength, not weakness. If you were unable to attend the workshop, we hope these ideas will spark conversations within your own chapter, division, affiliate, family workplace, or community. The Blind Survivors Group would be pleased to present this program at chapter or division meetings and at affiliate conventions. We are also available to provide information about survivor-related concerns, to discuss the National Federation of the Blind Code of Conduct, and to connect members with appropriate resources. For those seeking additional information, two national organizations are good places to begin. 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The National Adult Protective Services Association is a nonprofit formed in 1989 with members in all 50 states, the District of Columbia, and its territories. 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It provides information about recognizing, preventing, and reporting the abuse, neglect, and exploitation of older adults and adults with disabilities, and maintains a state-by-state directory of adult protective services agencies. 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As we discover together in Austin, conversations about personal safety are ultimately conversations about respecting one another's humanity. When we balance safety, autonomy, and support, we strengthen not only individuals, but our federation.
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This program covers the week of September 27th, 2026. Thanks for joining us, and now back to the program. 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DIY Accessibility, Adventures in Vibe Coding. That's C-O-D-I-N-G, coding. When I attended the recent American Council of the Blind, or ACB, convention, one of my favorite sessions discussed vibe coding and its applications for accessibility. One of the ideas that particularly interested me was fairly simple. If something isn't accessible, you can potentially fix it yourself or build your own accessible version. For this piece, I wanted to discuss my personal experiences with vibe coding for accessibility as someone with essentially no coding knowledge, as well as what I think it might mean for accessibility more broadly. If you're not familiar with the term vibe coding, it generally refers to using a large language model to write code on your behalf. This is expanded significantly with the introduction of AI coding agents. Instead of simply asking an AI to produce a block of code that you then have to figure out what to do with, coding agents can examine existing files, make changes, run commands, test their work, and attempt to correct problems themselves. In some cases, you can describe the program you want and have the AI build much of it for you. From an accessibility standpoint, I think this is potentially very valuable. It allows a significantly larger number of people to attempt to create accessible software or correct accessibility problems without the advanced coding knowledge that would traditionally be required. In my experience, the models I see people who are blind or have low vision using most often for coding are Anthropic's Claude and OpenAI's Codex. There are plenty of other options, including Google's Gemini, xAI's Grok, Moonshot's Kimi, DeepSeek, Qwen, and others. GitHub Copilot also provides an environment for AI-assisted coding and can work with models from several different developers. I personally have

Traditionally, the solutions that I was familiar with generally required having the actual video file and playing it in a compatible media player that could send subtitles to my screen reader. That's not always particularly helpful in the age of streaming. My original idea was considerably more ambitious. I tried using AI to create a Firefox extension that could detect video playback and automatically synchronize subtitles with it. That didn't work reliably, so I eventually simplified the idea. Instead, I wanted a small program that could load a plain text subtitle file and let me use a global keystroke to start subtitle playback alongside whatever video I was watching. Additional keystrokes could adjust the timing if the subtitles became misaligned. I first worked with ChatGPT to create a software design document describing what I wanted, then gave that document to Gemini through Google AI Studio. Gemini developed a working Python program for me. Its interface wasn't accessible, but the keyboard commands worked, and the program accomplished what I wanted. I could report bugs, ask for changes, and receive updated versions. The resulting code may not have been particularly elegant, but I suddenly had a program that solved a very specific accessibility problem for me, despite having no idea how to write it myself. A few months later, I gave that original Python script to ChatGPT and asked it to replace the inaccessible interface with one using traditional accessible Windows controls. It did so essentially in one attempt. What had originally taken extensive discussion and testing, and still resulted in an inaccessible interface, had now become a fairly trivial request. I saw the same progression when I wanted a bespoke add-on for NVDA, my screen reader, that could perform calculations and convert values I copied to the clipboard. I described what I wanted in a couple of sentences. ChatGPT created a properly packaged NVDA add-on, including documentation and attribution. It required a few iterations, but most of the problems came from things I hadn't thought to specify in my original request. These were useful projects, but they were also fairly small. Naturally, I wanted to see what would happen if I tried something considerably more complicated. Over the past year or so, I've been playing a game using a combination of AI-generated visual descriptions and automatic optical character recognition, or OCR. The game seemed like a particularly good candidate for an accessibility mod. There wasn't free character movement or another mechanic that would require me to design an elaborate accessibility soundscape. Most of what I needed was already available as text somewhere in the game. I simply needed that information to be presented properly to a screen reader user. For this project, I decided to use Codex through the ChatGPT desktop app. Rather than asking it to immediately start changing things, I first described what I wanted from an accessibility and design perspective. I then asked Codex to examine the game files, determine how the game worked, and propose a technical approach for making it accessible. This is where using an AI coding agent began to feel very different from my earlier experiences. Codex could explore the code base itself, rather than relying on me to supply individual files. It examined the game, identified how relevant parts of the interface worked, and proposed an accessibility framework. I could then tell it to implement that framework directly in a test copy of the game. I kept the first request intentionally simple. I wanted focused items to be announced by the screen reader along with tooltips that consistently appeared with them. Codex created the accessibility patch and implemented these features successfully. With that first version, I was probably 70 or 80% of the way toward being able to play that game successfully. That result still amazes me somewhat. This was no longer a small Python utility built from a detailed description. The AI had examined an unfamiliar game codebase, figured out how the interface operated, understood the behavior I wanted from an accessibility perspective, proposed a way to implement it, and then made the necessary changes. Since then, most of my work on the project has

involve testing. I play through the game, take notes on accessibility problems or features that still need to be added, and construct a detailed bug and feature request report. I often use ChatGPT to help organize the report so that the requested behavior and reproduction steps are as clear as possible. I then give it to Codex and have it update both my working copy and the accessibility patch. I've now gone through the process more than 10 times. So far, Codex has generally been able to identify the problems I've reported and make the requested changes. In one recent example, a feature I requested introduced significant lag into the game. I describe when and where I encountered the slowdown. Codex investigated, identified the underlying problem, and corrected it without simply removing the accessibility feature that had caused the problem in the first place. That experience also taught me something important about vibe coding. Not knowing how to program doesn't necessarily mean you bring nothing to the process. Through my work at AFB, I've gathered a significant amount of accessibility QA and design experience, and I've found both extremely useful when working with coding agents. The AI may know how to implement something technically, but that doesn't mean it automatically knows what the best accessible experience should be. I've found that more precisely I can describe that experience, the better the results are. For example, saying, quote, make this game accessible, unquote, leaves an enormous number of decisions to the AI. Even saying, quote, when an enemy appears, read its name and description, then read each menu option as I focus it, unquote, still requires the AI to determine where all of that information exists in the game and how to identify it. Instead, I asked Codex to include a debugging tool that lets me examine the text and interface elements available on a given screen. That means I can give it instructions more like this. When an enemy appears, read fields B, C, and D once. Do not read fields A, E, and F. Afterwards, when the player changes focus, read fields G and H. I don't need to understand the programming behind these fields. I simply needed to understand what information they contain and how I want that information presented to the player. This has probably been one of the most useful lessons I've learned from the entire process. I try to minimize the number of assumptions that AI has to make. I implement a few features at a time, thoroughly test them, and provide as much concrete information as I can when something isn't working. More complicated problems get their own focused request instead of being buried among 20 unrelated changes. I've also been pleasantly surprised by the accessibility of the vibe coding process itself. Both Gemini and ChatGPT have worked well for me on a screen reader, and I've found that ChatGPT desktop app and Codex quite accessible. The desktop app operates similarly to the website, and, as far as I've encountered, its controls are labeled and usable. The primary accessibility annoyance I've encountered is a very long conversations, when my screen reader focus will sometimes end up on an earlier message. I then have to navigate by heading through my exchanges with the AI until I reach the current response. It's inconvenient, but fairly minor compared to the access barriers I encounter in plenty of other software. There are, of course, limitations to all of this. Cost is one. Advanced AI models require a significant amount of computing power, and heavy use can become expensive. I'm currently doing my work with a ChatGPT Plus subscription, which costs around $20 per month, and most of the updates I've requested for my game projects have taken Codex somewhere between a few minutes and around 15 minutes to complete. More complicated software projects can require substantially more processing, and users doing heavy AI development may need considerably more expensive plans. There is also the much more important question of what happens when someone who doesn't understand programming asks an AI to create software. I can't independently look at the code Codex produces and tell you whether every decision is optimal. There could be a cleaner way to accomplish something.
Poorly designed AI-generated code could also introduce security, privacy, performance, or maintainability problems that a non-programmer may not recognize. The importance of these risks depends somewhat on what you're building. There is a substantial difference between creating a small utility for your own computer and deploying software that will handle sensitive information for thousands of people. Vibe coding doesn't eliminate the need for experienced software developers, particularly when creating production software. Likewise, I don't think vibe coding is a fix for accessibility more broadly. Developers should still consider accessibility from the beginning and test their software and services with people who use assistive technology. Asking users with disabilities to repair inaccessible products themselves is obviously not an acceptable accessibility strategy. But as a supplement or a stopgap, I think vibe coding offers something genuinely new. If there is a niche piece of software that few people who are blind or have low vision use, it may now be possible for one of those users to create an accessibility patch that would never have been commercially viable. If you have a highly specific need that no existing application meets, you may be able to build something for yourself. Someone with deep knowledge of an accessibility program but no programming background can potentially bring that expertise directly to the development process. That's the part I find most exciting. I've only recently started truly exploring what vibe coding can offer, and I've already gone from having software ideas that stayed ideas to creating utilities, an NVDA add-on, and an accessibility patch for a game. I certainly wouldn't claim that this makes me a programmer. What it has done is dramatically lower the technical barrier between identifying a problem and being able to experiment with a solution. For people interested in trying it, particularly those who already subscribe to one of the major AI services, the barrier to entry may be lower than it has ever been. This is, of course, my personal perspective, coming from a very specific place. I'd love to hear about your experiences with vibe coding. Have you found it useful? If you have programming experience yourself, does that change how you approach working with coding agents? If you'd like to share your experiences, leave us a comment in our socials on Facebook with the American Federation of the Blind. And this piece was written by Aaron Parise. For our next story, let's pay a visit to Taylor Arndt at taylorarndt.substack.com. And this was published on September 22nd, Why I Care So Much About Start Speaking. Okay, so Start Speaking is finally out, and I'm really excited about this one. Start Speaking is a new reading app for iPhone and iPad. You can bring in books and documents, read them on the screen, listen with speech, or move between both. Before I get into it, I want to get something out of the way because I do not want this to turn into one of those launch posts where suddenly every other app in the category is terrible. There are already really good reading apps. VoiceDream Reader is good. Dolphin Easy Reader is good. They have document features, speech, navigation, and a lot of the kind of tools I care about. I'm not going to say Start Speaking is the end all and be all of e-readers. It's not. It does not have everything, and people should use whatever works for them. But there is a reason that I care so much about this app. I am blind, but I also have learning challenges, and those two things affect the way that I read at the same time. The feature can be there and still not work for me. And this is the problem I have run into over and over. A reading app can work really well with VoiceOver. I can open the book, move around, start speech, and everything is fine. And then I get to one of the features that is supposed to start help with learning. Maybe I want to highlight something. Maybe I want to use notes. Maybe there is another way of following along with what I am reading that would actually help me. And sometimes that is where the accessibility gets worse. That is such a strange position to be in because the app technically has exactly what I need. I can see it in the feature list. Someone else can use it.
But because I am blind, the part that would help me with my learning challenges may not actually be practical for me. That is the thing I wanted us to think about differently. I do not stop having learning challenges because I use VoiceOver, and I do not stop being blind when I need a learning feature. So those things have to work together. This is why Start Speaking makes sense to me. The Start Speaking app is really easy to get into. That is one of the first things I like about it. I do not want to spend a bunch of time setting up a reader when the whole reason I opened it was because I have something I need to read. Bring in the document, open it, and go. Then the other tools are there when I actually need them. This sounds really basic, but honestly, I think basic is good sometimes. An app can have every feature in the world and still make the main thing way harder than it needs to be. The main thing here is reading. My friend Michael calls it document to speech. Michael started calling this document to speech instead of just text to speech, and I actually like that term. Obviously, the app uses text to speech. That is how the speech part works. But a document is more than just a pile of text. When I am reading something, I care about where I am in it. I may want to find something again, move around, make a note, highlight something, or just switch between reading and listening without starting over. Other reading apps do this too, and I want to keep saying that because this is not some category we invented. I just think document to speech is a better way to describe what I want from a reader. The speech is part of the document experience instead of the document basically disappearing once I press play. Highlighting is a really good example. Highlighting is one of the features that made me think about this whole problem in the first place. Obviously, I cannot see a yellow highlight on the screen. But that's not really why people highlight things anyway. You highlight something because you want to remember it. You want to come back to it. And maybe you are studying and that paragraph matters. That is useful to me. The same thing is true with notes. I might want to attach a thought to something I am reading so I can find it again later. Those are not inherently cited features. Those are reading features. If they are designed in a way that I can use with VoiceOver, suddenly I get the benefit too. That is where this gets interesting for me. And Becky gets this too. Start Speaking is the first Techopolis app developed entirely by Becky, which makes this release pretty special, because Becky is blind too. So this is not a situation where I was trying to explain the entire blind experience to a sighted developer and hoping it translated. We both use screen readers. We both know what it is like when an interface technically works but is annoying to actually use. We know why a tiny navigation problem can turn into a much bigger problem when you are trying to read a long document. Then I also brought my own side of it into testing, especially the learning stuff and the way these features need to work with VoiceOver. That combination is probably one of my favorite things about how this app came together. Becky built it. I tested it. Something would not make sense, we would fix it, and then I would go back and through it again. That is pretty much how I want us building software. I do not want accessibility to mean the play button works. This is the bigger point. When we say a reading app is accessible, what do we actually mean? If we can open a document and make it speak, that is definitely important. But there is so much more to reading than that. The interesting part for me is whether I can actually use the reader. Can the features around the document work for me too? Can I use the stuff that helps me learn? Does the app make sense with VoiceOver without me constantly having to figure out what the developer intended? That is where I think accessibility has to go. Getting somebody through the front door is not enough if half the useful stuff is behind another inaccessible door. Different people are going to use this completely differently, and this is another thing I like about Start Speaking. The way I use it is probably not going to be the way somebody else uses it. Speech is huge for me. VoiceOver is huge for me. The learning features matter because of the way I process information. Somebody else may want to visually follow along while the document is speaking.
Another person may mostly read on the screen and only uses speech sometimes, and that is fine. Actually, that's kind of the point. I think people need to use what works for them. That was something I said when we were talking about readers before Start Speaking launched, and I still believe it. I do not care what combination of tools somebody uses if that combination lets them read. So, what do I actually think? Well, I really like Start Speaking. That is the simplest answer. Not because it is one magical feature that nobody else thought of. It doesn't. I like it because it is easy. I can get into a document and start reading without fighting the app first. The speech is there, but it is not the only part of the experience. The features I care about for learning are part of the same reader that I am already using with VoiceOver. And I really like that this came from two blind people actually using the thing while it was being built. There are going to be things we add. There are probably things we missed, but that is software. Given this solves a real problem for me right now, and those are the apps that I get most excited about, give me something that I get most excited about. Give it something you actually need to read. Start Speaking is free to download now for iPhone and iPad. And if you already have a reader you love, I'm not telling you to throw it away. But I do want you to try this, especially if you are blind and also have dyslexia, ADHD, another learning disability, or anything else that means the normal definition of an accessible reader does not quite cover what you need. Give it an actual document. Give it a book you want to read. Use it the way you normally read instead of just poking at it for 30 seconds, and let us know what you think. That is how Becky built this thing. That is how I tested it. And that is how we are going to keep making it better. And if you want to learn more and download Start Seeing, go to techopolis.app. That's T-E-C-H-O-P-I-O-L-S, techopolis.app. And that about wraps up this week's edition of the Blindness and Disability News Hour. This program covers the week of September 27th, 2026. My name is Bill. Thanks for joining us this week. This program, as always, is a production and presentation of Mind's Eye Radio in Belleville, Illinois. Thanks again for joining us this week. Hope you all have a good rest of your week. It looks like we're going to have several seasons in just a few days with a little bit of summer, a little bit of fall, hopefully a little bit of rain. So, having said that, stay safe, stay good, be good, keep your pets hydrated. See you, bye.

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1: Meet the UK's first blind personal trainer. After losing his sight at age 26, James O'Driscoll spent more than two decades proving his disabilities don't make you less able. Now, through his company Simply Fit, he has a vision to revolutionize the fitness industry. Lads would be reading Maxim, and I'd be reading Men's Health. I knew fitness would help me, so I bought a rowing machine. 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I joined a gym to improve my fitness skills. It took a long time and many barriers to break through, but I finally qualified as a fitness coach in 2009 and became the UK's first blind physical trainer in 2011. I was able to get a job at Virgin Active. Within 9 months, I'd made it to fitness manager. Now, together with my wife Louise, we run our own gym. I have 32 clients, and I've trained people with Alzheimer's, Parkinson's, and PTSD, as well as blind clients. 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
5: Hello, I'm Linda Kimbrough, and this is Kids Classics. As you know, we're reading this wonderful book, The Wild Robot, by Peter Brown. And we begin today, Chapter 31, The First Night. The stars were out. A fire was crackling in the fire pit. Roz and Brightbill were settling into their first night in their new home. "This lodge is where we will live from now on." The robot plucked her son from his little woven nest and placed him on the floor. "I hope you like it." The gosling did like it. He liked that it was big and warm and peaceful, and he liked knowing that the forest and the pond were just outside. He waddled around, peeping to himself and exploring every little corner of the lodge until it was time for bed. His mother carefully laid him on a soft cushion of moss. But he didn't want to sleep there, so she put him back in his little nest. But he didn't want to sleep there either. Brightbill looked up and said, "Mama, sit." Roz sat down. Then he said, "Mama, hold." Roz held him. The robot's body may have been hard and mechanical, but it was also strong and safe. The gosling felt loved. His eyes slowly winked closed, and he spent the whole night quietly sleeping in his mother's arms. Chapter 32. The Deer. The deer family did not run from the sound of snapping twigs and crunching leaves. They had heard all about Roz and Brightbill, and they knew there was nothing to fear. Crown Point stood before his doe and his three spotted fawns, and the family watched as the robot approached with the gosling on her shoulder.
6: "Hello, dear. My name is Roz, and this is Brightbill. We are looking for a doe named Tawny."
5: Crown Point moved aside, and the doe silently stepped forward. Mr. Beaver helped us build a lodge, said Roz, and he thought you might help us grow a garden.
7: Mr. Beaver helped you? Came Tawny's gentle voice. You must have done something for the beavers.
5: I brought them freshly cut trees, said Roz. Tawny looked at Crown Point, and the buck slowly nodded.
7: I will help you grow a garden, said the doe to the robot, if you will let my family eat from it.
5: The robot nodded in agreement, and then she quietly led Tawny back to the nest. Chapter 33, The Garden. After inspecting the grounds, Tawny asked Roz to remove all the dried brambles and weeds and leaves from the garden area. She asked her burrowing friends, the moles and the groundhogs, to dig through the dirt and loosen the soil. And then she asked all the neighbors to do something rather peculiar.
7: Please leave your droppings around the nest. The more droppings, the richer the soil, the healthier the garden.
5: As you can imagine, Tawny's request got everyone's attention. The place was soon crawling with woodland creatures curious to hear more about the garden project. And just like that, the robot was meeting.